0: lifeblood of the people. Threats to target them from transportation networks to electricity and water industries are not a show of strength. They are a sign of desperation in the face of a nation's will. Iran, relying on its relationships and capability off the conditions, will stand firm against any aggression. OK, we have our chief US correspondent, Alan Fisher, who's at the White House, and Al Jazeera's Mohammed Val is in the Iranian capital, Tehran. Mohammed, let's begin with you and these latest comments that we've had from Iran denying what Donald Trump has been saying to US media, that he's been speaking to the Iranians in the last few hours. What exactly have we heard?
1: Well, exactly. That's what the Iranian media have been mentioning over the last couple of hours, that the that claim by the American president of having direct discussions or phone calls with senior Iranian officials is categorically false. There has been no such communication between the two sides. And what is going on here right now in Iran is only self-defense and preparation for a crushing retaliation against what the Americans have done. Over the last few hours, we have the Khatam al-Anbiya Joint Military Headquarters saying the armed forces of the Islamic Republic of Iran will deliver a crushing and decisive response to any aggression and mischief by the aggressive and terrorist American army in the region. Also, as you mentioned, there is an official statement from IRGC about the total closure of the Strait of Hormuz. So there is no mention here of talks, negotiations, phone calls between the Americans and the Iranians. There is only mention of Iranians preparing for a crushing retaliation after those attacks tonight. We understand that several cities, several areas, locations have been hit in this wave of strikes, including, as you mentioned, Kish, Sirik, Minab, Bandar Abbas, areas in central Isfahan, also some activities were reported there west of Tehran, the activities of of air defense. And there is a report of the interception of a missile, an American cruise missile, in the area of in one of the areas in Tehran, particularly the province of Bushehr. So the Iranians are talking only about defense, talking about military action, that they are capable of maintaining self-defense in this conflict. And there is no mention of any contacts or any call from Iranians on the Americans or on the President Donald Trump to stop this war or stop the attacks. They are talking about retaliation and the capability to defend the country.
0: And Mohammed, today's strikes, of course, after yesterday's waves of strikes by the U.S. Do we know if the Iranians were expecting this? Because President Trump and Secretary Hegseth had repeatedly warned that more strikes were coming. How prepared do you think Iran was, both politically and militarily?
1: Well, Iranians have always been saying that they will never be surprised if any surprise attack from the Americans or the Israelis takes place, particularly whenever there is mention of talks or negotiations. Remember that there was a Qatari delegation here yesterday in Tehran, and there was a diplomatic activity across the board. So for Iranians, most of the time when that happens, they don't trust that atmosphere of peace or calling for peace negotiations. They can expect attacks any soon. Remember that over the night, the Americans said, and earlier today, that they have finished their retaliation for what they called the downing of an Apache helicopter by the Iranians. The Iranians also talked about ending their retaliatory operation against the Americans. So, I mean, for the general public, for particularly the international public, this is by the American president. Nobody was expecting a so quick renewal of hostilities between the two sides. They have just had a night of retaliatory strikes. Nobody was expecting another night to follow, but the Americans surprised the world with this announcement this evening. The Iranians say no, they're not surprised. They know that the Americans tend to do that type of activity. They tend to strike, use force when

0: There is talk of peace.
1: Okay, Mohammed, thank you for that. Mohammed Val there with the latest in Tehran. Let's turn to Alan Fisher in Washington. So, Alan, as I mentioned a little earlier, in the last hour, President Trump has been speaking to U.S. Media about these strikes on Iran. What exactly did he have to say?
2: Let me start with some news from CENTCOM. They have, in the last half hour, put out two statements. One says that Iran is claiming to have closed the Strait of Hormuz. That is not the case, according to CENTCOM. Commercial traffic is moving. And also they say that a U.S. warship has been struck in the Strait. Again, CENTCOM say that is not true. Donald Trump has been speaking to a right-wing media outlet here in the United States. They were told that the call was coming from the Situation Room. He said that the U.S. had fighter jets in the air above Iran and that they launched 49 Tomahawk missiles into Iran in the last few hours, the nearest coming about 70 kilometres from Tehran. Donald Trump was asked what happens next, and he said, well, if Iran doesn't sign the deal, we will bomb the S-word expletive out of them tomorrow, which suggests that there could be further operations being planned. Certainly something Pete Hegseth said in the last few hours when he was speaking outside the headquarters of CENTCOM, where the military operations are headquartered. He said that they were preparing plans for another night if Donald Trump decided that he wanted to go ahead. Certainly Donald Trump was claiming that he'd spoken to some of the leaders in Iran. That's a surprising revelation, something that the Iranians have now denied. And there's some criticism for Donald Trump in the last couple of hours as well. You'll remember that it was this morning, US time, where he spoke in the Oval Office and said that there was going to be a second attack on Iran. Some right-wing commentators are saying, how could the president flag up an operation like this? It would allow Iran to guess what the targets are, because they know they'll go after high-profile targets, clear out the area, clear out the personnel, and allow them to essentially skate by on this attack. So people seem to be getting slightly frustrated with the public comments of Donald Trump ahead of these attacks. They might not do that the next time. He says that the operation is almost done. That was speaking in the last half hour or so. No indication yet from CENTCOM that the operation is over. Remember, there were three waves on Tuesday night targeting around 20 sites across Iran. It seems that the operation this time may have been more extensive, given that Donald Trump is talking about 49 Tomahawks being fired, but perhaps only coming in one wave. We should get more details in the coming hours.
1: And Alan, if you could just give us a bit more detail about what we heard from the Secretary of Defense a little earlier, where he said, if we need to negotiate with bombs, we will. Does Washington genuinely believe that military force can create the right conditions for diplomacy?
2: Well, certainly Pete Hegseth does. He has been a firm supporter of the war in Iran from even before the time that he was announced as Secretary of Defense, although a couple of times in his previous life, he did say that that would not be a good idea. Since he's been in and around Donald Trump in the Oval Office, he said that it would be a good idea. He believes that military force can create the diplomatic space for a negotiation to take place. He did warn the Iranians it was coming. He said that CENTCOM's job is to plan. They put forward several plans for Donald Trump, varying in size, varying in lethality, and they presented them to him. Donald Trump met in the Situation Room with his chief advisors in the last few hours and gave the go-ahead for the attack. And as you hear from the interview that he's given to one media outlet here in the United States, there is the prospect that there will be a second one. What is interesting is that Pete Hegseth said if there was to be a re-engagement, effectively, if the war was to restart, it seems that the Americans don't see this as the restarting of the war. And in fact, they have used the phrase through CENTCOM saying that they continued these defensive strikes. That's not quite what Pete Hegseth and Donald Trump are saying. They're both suggesting that these attacks were launched to push Iran in the negotiations and get them to sign the deal that's on the table.
1: OK, good to talk to you, our correspondent Alan Fisher there in Washington. Now, joining me in Washington, D.C. is retired General Mark Kimmett, former U.S. Assistant Secretary of State for Political Military Affairs. Abbas Aslani is Senior Research Fellow at the Center for Middle East Strategic Studies. He joins us from Tehran. Also joining me in the studio is Osama bin Javeid. Let's start with you, General Kimmett. So, If I could put that same question to you, because those comments from Secretary Hegseth were pretty startling. If we need to negotiate with bombs, we will. Do you think Washington genuinely does believe military force can justify and create the conditions for diplomacy?
0: Well, it certainly is the case that the historical record is pretty strong. In the Christmas season in 1969, the United States was negotiating with the North Vietnamese, which eventually led to the truce. At that time, the North Koreans had walked away from the diplomatic table, similar to what Iran has just done. They conducted an operation called Linebacker 2, 18 days of continuous bombing into Haiphong and Hanoi. And by the end of that time period, the North Vietnamese did return to the negotiating table, which led to the end of the war with the famous Paris Peace Talk. And of course, we had the air campaign against Serbia in 1997, which had led to the Dayton Peace Accord. So there is precedent for using military force to coerce an adversary back to the negotiating table. And in both cases, it was successful.
1: Abbas, do you believe we are still within the parameters of a ceasefire, or has the situation now deteriorated further and things are likely to escalate much more?
3: Well, Iran already considered the naval blockade as violation of the ceasefire. We have been witnessing further actions, including Israeli attacks on Lebanon and now American strikes against Iranian positions, which is considered, again, the violation of the ceasefire, which has been very fragile. In the meantime, we have been hearing from the American side that they want to somehow create leverages or pressure Iran to agree to the terms at the negotiating table. What this can somehow be translated into, it could be more uncertainty at the negotiating table, because the lack of consistency by the United States have been clouding the atmosphere of the talks and creating and feeling hesitation here in Tehran that maybe the United States is not serious about diplomacy. And at the time that the American president is saying that they might be stopping the bombing of Iranian, you know, targets soon, Iran is preparing to respond. And a response from the Iranian side is inevitable. And that's why in the hours to come, we might be expecting to see, or maybe in the minutes to come, Iran might be targeting American bases or assets.
1: If I can interrupt you, Abbas, on that very point, we are now hearing from Iranian state media, the Iranian army has targeted the U.S. Fifth Fleet in Bahrain by drones in response to those U.S. attacks on the south of the country. So if I could turn to you, Osama, what is your sense of where we are right now? Are things about to escalate much further?
4: Well, I think the Iranians will respond. There is no question about that. The Iranians have been responding, and they've been abiding by this doctrine of swift response. The moment you see that they're attacked in the last few days and weeks, they come up with a response. And there's been a gradual escalation of those responses. In the last few weeks, you saw UAE being hit, then Kuwait being hit, then Kuwait and Bahrain. And just yesterday, it was Kuwait, Bahrain and Jordan, the Iranians identifying the targets that they were going after. So they would say that this is the Ali al-Salem base in Kuwait that is under the use of the U.S. military. Then they've targeted, as they've done it now again, as it's being announced by state media, the Fifth Fleet headquarters in Bahrain. That's the naval contingent that is permanently based here in the Gulf. And then yesterday was another escalation of going after Jordanian targets in Jordanian airspace. So it appears that the Iranians are going to respond. We still have not seen the extent of the damage that has been caused by these U.S. strikes, or how many of them have been carried out, because just yesterday it was 20 locations that were hit. It appears that today's target list might be bigger, because we're seeing reports of a lot of places which have been hit. Some usually get hit multiple times. So we'll have to wait and see on what this means. But There is no doubt that there is going to be a retaliation after this. Now, what analysts have been telling us is that because of this tit-for-tat attack, because of this gradual escalation while in the confines of a ceasefire, there is that risk that any of these steps could become a misstep and take these parties back to the theatre of war.
1: Yeah, on the point of what exactly is being targeted in these strikes, it was interesting because yesterday we heard from the Iranians that some of the US strikes had hit some sort of water infrastructure project. So when civilian infrastructure is hit like that, that could have significant repercussions, couldn't it?
4: Oh, absolutely. According to the Iranians, at least 20,000 people in southern Iran are without water because these tanks were targeted. And it just gives them that boost for the local consumption as well. That if you look at it from the U.S. perspective, you're hearing the U.S. president say that they're hitting military targets, going after military installations, hitting their navy. But if you hear what the Iranian media is telling its people is that the U.S. is targeting hospitals and schools and civilian infrastructure and water tanks and railway infrastructure. So it helps them solidify their base and make their case that there is an external enemy and the Iranian nation needs to come together to fight it. But it does beg the question that if the U.S. is determined to go after military targets, again, we don't know what has been hit today, then why are these targets continually being hit, whether it was the school in Minab or the water tanks that the Iranians are claiming that were hit yesterday? Because it does not do any good for the U.S. campaign or for its allies in the region if these civilian targets are hit. And especially after the U.S. president had warned that he would, quote, wipe out a civilization or go after every water or civilian infrastructure that would set back Iran a couple of decades, if not more.
1: Mark, if I could come back to you. Until now, the strikes that we've been seeing can be largely explained within that tit-for-tat cycle. We had the helicopter attack, the US helicopter attack, and then you had the US response to that. But today's attacks don't seem to be linked to any particular aggression. Why do you think the US felt the need to attack?
0: Well, again, I think you've got to distinguish between military aggression and, for lack of a better term, diplomatic aggression. The fact remains is those of us that have been following the Iranians for years and years know that this is a classic negotiating style of the Iranians. They delay, they deny, they always have to go back and spend another week examining the latest proposal. That's just the way they operate. Unfortunately, the president has at one point done the right thing. He said, we have patience. But now that he's showing impatience, the Iranians recognize that they can take full advantage of that. They have sabr, the Americans don't. They will wait out the Americans. And the Americans are saying, we will not be waited out. I think the Americans understand the Iranians, but the Iranians don't really understand Donald Trump. So I think if they are so unconcerned about their population that they will allow the Americans to conduct military operations, air campaigns against the country of Iran, I think that says a lot about if, in fact, the regime really cares about its people.
1: Abbas, if I could get you to respond to what the general has just said there, do you think Iran is miscalculating U.S. President Donald Trump?
3: Well, the U.S. president has been trying to somehow pressure and threaten Iran in order to make further concessions at the negotiating table. But not only this is not getting us closer to a deal, but it is provoking further tensions and, putting us much farther from a potential deal. In the meantime, you know, what happened last night indicated that the Iranian reaction was not enough in order to stop American strikes. So maybe this time Iran might be thinking of further escalation. So far, Iranian armed forces have been targeting, 18 positions of the United States. And if this continues, the United States also has threatened to, attack Iran tomorrow as well. So this might result and lead to a, let's say, gradual and further escalation, as it was also said by Osama. And I think Iran sees no option but to escalate to de-escalate in order to stop additional

0: attacks against the country because there is no alternative. Normally, there has been a misconception in the United States. They have been interpreting a restraint from the Iranian side as a sign of weakness, and this has been interpreted. So Iran thinks that it needs to respond because no response will be somehow seen as a red carpet for additional attacks. So that means that we might be moving toward more escalation, and the current status quo cannot remain as it is. And in the absence of any diplomatic agreement, which has not been made due to the policy shifts from the United States, I think more escalation is likely.
1: Osama, if I could turn to you. So a clear lack of mistrust between the two sides, both believing they have the upper hand. Where do we go from here?
2: Well, before I answer that, I'm just looking at the statement that has been put out by the IRGC, where it says that its forces in Operational Wave have struck 18 targets belonging to the US military at Ali Al Salem and Ahmad Al Jaber air bases, as well as Sheikh Isa air base. So these are Kuwait and Bahrain, according to the Iranian military, that are being hit. So it appears that we're already seeing the first wave of retaliation from Iran. Again, because these maximalist positions have only hardened in the last few weeks, there were moments of off-ramps that were available to both sides. There was the point where the US vice president was sitting across the Iranian top negotiator, the chief of the parliament, and the speaker of the parliament. And that was a moment that was carved for them for the first time after the Iranian revolution. And they failed to grasp it. And then multiple times there have been communications where the Iranians have come to Doha, where the Qataris have gone to Iran, where the Pakistanis and the Iranians have gone back and forth. So it appears that because these sides do not want to budge, because both of these sides believe that they are in a war of attrition and their adversary hasn't reached the point where they will say enough and they give up, they're going to continue these bitty attacks on each other while the semblance of a ceasefire stays in place. But as we've been discussing, that this is not going to last very long. And what is doing to the region is extraordinary. And what are we seeing as a push by all parties who are not involved in the conflict is to try and end it as soon as possible. The US president says it, that he says that he wants to do it, that the Iranians are desperate to do it. The Iranians say that, well, they have no interest in responding to those requests. And the world seems to be stuck in the middle of these maximalist positions that we're seeing being played out in Iran and now in Bahrain and Kuwait.
1: Okay, really good to speak to all of you. General Mark Kimmitt, former US Assistant Secretary of State for Political Military Affairs there in Washington, D.C., and then Abbas Aslani, a senior research fellow at the Center for Middle East Strategic Studies, joining us there from Tehran, and, of course, in the studio, Osama bin Javeid. After the break on Al Jazeera, we have This Is America, which will unpack the difficulty of tackling welfare fraud, which is proving to be a massive taxpayer issue. Stay with us.
3: Policymakers in Hungary and South Korea have been fighting to reverse declining birth rates with some controversial solutions.
4: The baby expecting loan, you have to get pregnant in that 5-year window. And if you can't have kids, then you have to pay back with a penalty.
5: Reproduction is not obligation. It is more of right. It shouldn't be imposed by employers or by the state.
3: The Population Bust. Meet the pronatalists on Al Jazeera.
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0: Welcome back. You're watching Al Jazeera. Reminder of our top stories this hour. The U.S. military has launched fresh strikes against multiple targets across Iran. Iranian media have reported explosions heard in several areas along its southern coastline. This includes Bandar Abbas, Minab, Sirik and Iran's Kish and Keshem Island. Iran's top military command announced the closure of the Strait of Hormuz after the latest round of U.S. strikes that includes oil tankers and commercial ships. Tehran said any vessel that attempts passage will be shot at. The military attacks between the U.S. and Iran come despite a ceasefire being in effect. That was announced on April the 8th, followed by a week of intensive diplomacy in Pakistan. Those talks collapsed, and on April the 13th, the U.S. announced a naval blockade on Iran in a bid to open the Strait of Hormuz. 10 days later, President Trump ordered the U.S. Navy to destroy Iranian mine layers. Tensions steadily increased in the Strait of Hormuz, and by May the 4th, tit-for-tat strikes started after the U.S. launched Operation Project Freedom. Iran retaliated by hitting the UAE for the first time since the ceasefire began. Well, speaking a little earlier, U.S. Defense Secretary Pete Hegseth said there will be an imminent strike on Iran to achieve President Trump's military and diplomatic goals.
1: CENTCOM, Central Command, will be busy tonight because President Trump said we will be hitting Iran hard, and we will be, because Iran has a chance to make a good deal, a great deal, to codify what they said they've been willing to do, and they haven't been willing to do it. So, as President Trump said, they've been tap, tap, tapping. You can see when someone's trying to tap, tap, tap on a deal. Instead, they're going to have tap, tap, tap bombs dropping on key facilities in Iran from the United States of America. And that's not because we want to restart anything we don't have to restart. It's because we are, the War Department is prepared to set the terms to ensure that we get the kind of deal President Trump expects.
0: Okay, it's time to head to Washington, D.C. for This Is America, bringing deep insights into the debate shaping the U.S. and the world.
2: We're all Americans. Don't do this to your family members and your friends and your neighbors.
3: This is America. And that was a Californian who's worried about getting caught up on the Trump administration's crackdown on fraud. As the White House looks to get tough on those misusing public money, will legitimate welfare recipients get caught in the crossfire? Or is it a move that's long overdue? I'll have more on that later. But first, to Rob Matheson in our Washington studio.
4: Thanks, John. Now, welcome to the United States, where the government says the states are united by fraud. Taxpayers are losing billions of dollars. The Trump administration says it needs to stop, so it's launched a wide-ranging anti-fraud task force. As John said, those who back the plan say it should have been done much earlier. They describe the system as riddled with loopholes and negligence, but opponents are worried that people could be shut off from grants and benefits, even if they're entitled to them. And they say the system could be used to target members of political groups or particular sections of society. But there's no doubt it's a big problem. It's not a case of where is it happening. It's more like, well, pick a state.
5: Now at 5, an Arizona man who made millions off a sober living scheme has been sentenced for his role in the Medicaid fraud.
6: Just a few hours ago, we found out more than $10 million has been stolen since November.
7: Tonight, an arrest and answers after the city of Tallahassee lost millions of dollars to a scammer in 2024.
8: An employee of the Fresno Arts Council stole more than $1 million in Measure P funding.
9: ESCO is now accused of stealing $34 million in COVID-19 relief money.
10: Here in the Carolinas, the scams apparently cheated taxpayers out of more than $20 million.
11: The Pennsylvania Attorney General's office recovered more than $11 million in fraud last year.
12: New here at 5 o'clock, a report on the massive identity theft problem with Illinois unemployment benefits.
4: So the White House knows it's got a problem.
13: These are not victimless crimes. Sometimes the most vulnerable people in our community are the ones who suffer when we don't take fraud seriously.
4: And it thinks it's found the solution.
13: Indictments, recovered funds, search warrants, raids, seizures, investigations.
4: Q cue the crackdown.
14: States like California, states like Hawaii, states like New York have completely not taken the fraud issue seriously in the Medicaid program. And so for those states that refuse to get serious about fraud, we are going to turn off that anti-fraud money. And if we continue to find problems, we can turn off other resources within their state Medicaid programs as well.
4: Okay, we're going to focus on the anti-fraud task force. It's aimed at benefit programs which the Trump administration says are subject to massive levels of fraud. Programs like these. The Supplemental Nutrition Assistance Program, or SNAP as it's known. It helps those on low incomes to pay for groceries. Medicaid, that's medical insurance for people on low wages. Medicare for the elderly and the disabled. Housing support programs. Plus, income support like disability and unemployment benefits. It's also investigating contractors for potential fraud. Millions of Americans get help from those programs, but that's where the Trump administration says the problems lie. Heidi Jo Castro explains how much fraud the U.S. government says it's identified.
15: Just how much government fraud is occurring in the United States? Is it really a behemoth of a problem as Donald Trump and his supporters claim? Well, the Federal Government Accountability Office, headquartered here, is tasked with crunching those numbers. And in fact, here they are. According to the GAO's most recent fraud risk management report, the U.S. government loses somewhere between $233 to $521 billion to fraud every single year. That comes out to between 3 to 7% of the federal budget. Now, that is a large range because the GAO studied data from both before and during the COVID-19 pandemic when the federal piggy bank overflowed with apparent opportunities for fraudsters. Here's how GAO's director, Rebecca Shea, put it.
16: There's that joke about, like, why do people rob banks? It's because the money's there, right? And the same thing is true on the incentive side with the federal government. It's trillions of dollars, so a very attractive target.
15: Among the most prominent recent cases was one involving this Minnesota woman, who federal prosecutors say led a fraud scheme that stole roughly $250 million of public money that was supposed to feed hungry children during the pandemic. She's now serving nearly 42 years in prison. Dozens of other people also pled guilty, many of them Somali Americans, attracting the ire of the president, who used the fraud case to justify ICE raids in Minneapolis.
17: The Somali pirates who ransacked Minnesota remind us that there are large parts of the world where bribery, corruption, and lawlessness are the norm, not the exception. Importing these cultures through unrestricted immigration and open borders brings those problems right here to the USA.
15: Trump has repeatedly accused Democrats of enabling fraud. His Department of Government Efficiency, led by Elon Musk, cut billions of dollars in federal contracts across the country. 88% of those cuts targeted Democratic districts. But Republicans have also been tainted, like Rick Scott, who before becoming a U.S. senator, led the nation's largest hospital company that was fined $1.7 billion for defrauding federal health care programs. Scott was never charged with a crime. Republicans say fraud is still a mainly Democratic problem due to weak oversight and encouragement of people to depend on government welfare. Democrats counter that cases of fraud are isolated and should not be used to punish whole populations. The administration insists that fraud on both sides will be punished. As for the American people, polls show they are aware and concerned about government fraud, but few believe that Trump's reforms are improving the problem.
4: I want to introduce our guest for today. Jessica Riedel is Budget and Tax Fellow at the Brookings Institution, and Romina Boccia is Director of Budget and Entitlement Policy at the Cato Institute. Thank you very much indeed for being with me. Jessica, I'm going to come to you first. With regard to the anti-fraud effort that the administration is putting in, if this is such a big problem, we've been hearing the numbers are, to my mind, astronomical in this. Why has it taken so long to find a solution?
18: Politicians love to talk about fraud. There's going to be press conferences all the time. Congress hold hearings. I used to staff some of the congressional hearings on waste, fraud, and abuse. It's easy to hold a press conference.

0: funding the waste watchdogs over the last several years.
1: Romina, we can't, I would imagine, have reached this stage without some effort being made in the past. Previously, who's normally in charge of looking after or combating fraud in this, at this scale?
2: Well, one of the major issues is that many of the most fraud-prone programs are administered at the state level, but they're funded at the federal level. So you have a misalignment there of incentives because states, in many cases, would have to expend their own resources in order to fight fraud. But if they have improper payments, federal taxpayers pick up the tab. But who has been traditionally a watchdog for fraud have been the inspector generals working together with Congress. And in many cases, and this is even something that the IRS has been stressing, a lot of the fraud that we're seeing is as a result of bad legislation, where Congress has made it actually difficult for many of these government agencies to identify and fight the fraud without legislative changes. It all ultimately comes back to Congress. The Department of Justice also has a role to play primarily in persecuting those who are convicted of fraud.
1: Jessica, is it fair to say, just picking up on what Romina was talking about, that there, to some degree, at least perhaps at state level, there is a reluctance to try and deal with this simply because of the complexity involved, but also just the size of the problem?
0: It's remarkable. Part of it is resources. A lot of states are still running the same unemployment insurance software from the 1970s. So you have terrible waste and unemployment insurance because states don't want to spend the resources, they don't want to spend the money upgrading all of the systems. But in many ways, states are actually driving the waste. Let me give you an example. There's something called the Medicaid provider tax, where states purposely create the illusion that they're spending more on Medicaid than they are so that they can get bigger federal reimbursements. Because the federal government reimburses about two-thirds of the cost for a state's Medicaid program. So states actually contribute to the waste because if they can create the illusion they're spending more money, they can get more, what's essentially fraudulent money from Washington.
2: It's a racket.
1: Well, on that basis, I mean, to me as an outsider, the way you're describing it, the problem seems absolutely obvious, as do the causes. And yet we're in the situation now where this anti-fraud agency is having to be put in place, and we are dealing with enormous sums of money. Why is it that there are... I'm just interested in unpicking why this problem has not been addressed at this level before.
2: Well, in many cases, state legislators like to bring the bacon home. They don't actually want federal funds to dry up. And even federal money that flows into the state that goes to what should be ineligible recipients or that is perhaps even wasted on fraud, in many cases, can still boost state GDP because it's federal money coming into their state. So the incentives are problematic here. You also have a lot of groups at the state level that lobby for these programs. And when you put in place tighter eligibility restrictions that could lead to less funding and fewer beneficiaries receiving those benefits, those groups make themselves hurt and they fight those reforms. So it's very difficult to get even good policy reforms that would attack fraud, abuse, and overspending because of those political incentives.
0: To build on that, an example would be the pandemic fraud. During the pandemic, we were so focused on getting money out the door, get it out the door as fast as possible, that the federal government put virtually no money into oversight because members of Congress did not want to slow down the money or delay eligible people from getting their funding. So the federal government and Congress are willing to lose a lot of money in fraud if it makes sure that you don't have anyone who's eligible getting delayed. And that's part of the trade-off. If we're going to put in more controls with, say, Medicare reimbursements, it's going to take the federal government longer to even reimburse the eligible people. Members of Congress don't want to hear from angry constituents that they're not getting the benefits they're entitled to because the fraud controls are taking a little bit longer. They want the money out the door.
1: There's a point that both of you made reference to in the past, and I just want to get an idea of this. You're talking broadly as though this is legislation, this is all to do with Congress and so on. How much is it to do with the system? Is the system broken? Is that where the focus should be as well?
2: Yeah, the system is broken too. For example, we have this thing called the do not pay system, and most states don't use it. The vast majority of payment errors are as a result of federal agencies not checking data that they actually have access.

0: So some of that requires training of the employees that are administering the benefits. It might require hiring more of those administrators, or better yet, if you would simplify a lot of these programs and they would be less complex, it could be easier to administer the benefits as well. That comes back to statutory changes that do have an effect on the administrators on the ground.
1: Yeah, I would add that the political system is broken here because the incentives are all messed up. If I'm a politician, I want to go on TV and talk about the massive amount of waste in Medicare and Medicaid. But if I follow up and do all the work and put in the resources, put in the fraud controls, and Medicaid spending goes down $10 billion next year because of it, I'm not getting any reward at election time. If I run TV ads that I cut $10 billion in waste from Medicare, voters don't care. Voters want to know what benefits they get. It's not worth it for politicians to do the hard work of following up.
2: I just want to bring us back to a point that it is worth remembering, of course, that everybody, not everybody who gets access to the benefits is actually doing it legally. I mean, those who support the administration's effort to fight fraud say that the U.S. benefit system itself is a way of making easy money.
3: Billions and billions of dollars each year leave our programs into the hands of pirates, fraudsters, scammers, and gangs who treat American generosity as little more than a get-quick-rich scheme.
2: We heard earlier in our reporter Heidi Giocastro's package saying, Rebecca Shea, director of the Government Accountability Office, saying, why do people rob banks? Because that's where the money is. That's exactly the analogy that she was using to talk about the benefit system. But I want to talk about the verification system, the front end, if you like, of this whole thing, where people get initially assessed. What's your assessment about where the weaknesses are, Jessica, in that, which means that the traps, if you like, where potential fraudsters could fall into perhaps don't exist, and that's why they get through?
1: It happens because there's a rush to get money out the door in a lot of these programs, particularly in Medicaid. They want to sign people up and make sure that no one falls through the cracks of our healthcare system. For SNAP, formerly known as food stamps, they want to make sure people don't fall through the cracks. Members of Congress don't want to hear from angry constituents falling through the cracks. So there is an incentive to sign people up as quickly as possible. And one odd provision we have, say, in Medicaid, is that states are actually limited by the federal government with how often they can confirm a family's eligibility. They can only reconfirm that you're still eligible for Medicaid, that your income hasn't rose too high, a couple times a year. And if they actually check eligibility too much, the federal government will punish them. This doesn't make any sense. It's because the priority is getting the money out the door, and they would rather overpay than underpay.
0: There's also technical components. For example, one of the biggest fraud opportunities in the food stamp program is the fact that the EBT cards, the electronic benefit cards, don't have GIPS implemented in them. And only 9 states have adopted even that very simple fraud protection that makes it harder for so-called card skimming to occur. So a lot of it is also states not making the investments to prevent against very easy, low-hanging fruit fraud, because it would require financial expenditures on the state level when the fraudulent payments don't affect the state budget.
2: I just want to talk also about the impact on people who are doing this legitimately in the face of the fraud. I mean, the administration says this is all about catching people who are deliberately defrauding the government, but the methods are casting a wide net. And as anybody who goes fishing knows, that means you could end up catching things that you shouldn't. John Hendren explains.
4: Christine Adden doesn't want to become an innocent casualty of the Trump administration's war on health care fraud.
5: I'm very concerned. Every person I know who's disabled, and I represent the disability community as an advocate, is super concerned.
4: The administration is withholding more than $1 billion from California over allegations of fraud.
6: You have to appreciate that this fraud issue is fundamentally theft from the taxpayer, but also theft from people who need these programs.
4: Madden's worry? When the Trump administration seeks to corral those who misspend public money, it can cast a wide net.
5: We are going to hurt the people that benefit from the program to make sure that these few people that are committing fraud don't, you know, get to take things illegally. I mean, why not go after them? You know, why go after the whole community?
4: In California, Dr. Mehmet Oz, head of the Center for Medicare and Medicaid Services, blames Los Angeles's large Armenian community.
7: Roughly $3.5 billion of fraud taking place here in Los Angeles in hospice and home care. It's run quite a bit of it by the Russian Armenian mafia. You notice the lettering and language behind me is of that dialect.
4: And the building behind him, a bakery, says it's lost business and does not provide medical services. Critics note that Trump has targeted two states with Democratic governors. Now the U.S. Department of Justice has launched a crackdown called Operation Never Say Die, charging more than a dozen people with over $60 million in fraudulent billings to the federal government for hospice service for the dying. The administration has temporarily banned new providers of hospice services, which the state had already banned as part of its own anti-fraud enforcement. We spoke to a hospice provider who said here in California and elsewhere, the allegations of fraud are not baseless. And he said good actors, like himself, have an obligation to ensure that bad actors are discovered.
8: There's a problem. Patients are being hurt, of course.
4: Kevin Tatungian says integrity problems take many forms.
8: Enrolling beneficiaries without their knowledge. So that is the most blatant type of fraud.
9: Clear fraud.
8: I think the second is enrolling beneficiaries with them understanding, but not really fully understanding what hospice involves. And then there is enrolling beneficiaries and providing poor or inadequate care.
4: Christy Madden fears the federal crackdown could harm those who need and deserve the help most.
5: We're all Americans. Don't do this to your family members and your friends and your neighbors. This is what keeps us living in happy lives. Don't destroy our communities.
4: As that federal crackdown continues, so does a political standoff between the U.S. government and the state of California. John Hendren, Al Jazeera, Los Angeles.
2: Romina, that's an example of what we were starting to talk about, the fact that yes, people may be carrying out fraud in the system. Somebody's got to pay for that, and there's going to be a downside. And the example that John was just giving in his report there, just talk us through the kind of impact this does have on people who are legitimately claiming benefits.
0: Well, to the degree that these are open-ended entitlements, like Medicaid and food stamps, for example, that federal taxpayer is the first who's affected because it increases the national debt, drives up deficits. Debt has implications for economic growth. But in terms of the beneficiaries that are legitimately entitled to receiving benefits, a lot of the fraud-fighting measures can increase the hurdles that they, too, will face, whether it's more frequent recertifications, having to fill out more paperwork or reapply in some cases, where legitimate beneficiaries also get caught up in it. But unless you do that fraud fighting, you are also undermining legitimacy in the welfare system, which in the long term can hurt those people who rely and depend on benefits.
2: Jessica, one of the points that John was making also in his report is that the states that are being targeted appear to be predominantly Democrat. Now, there is that worry, isn't there, that when as soon as the federal government gets involved in anything, something could become politicized. Is there a concern that that may happen? And are there checks and balances that you could see that would stop Democrat states, for example, under this administration, being targeted more than Republicans? Although the administration, it should be made clear, has said everybody's going to be affected by this.
1: I'm concerned because this undermines the legitimacy of the anti-waste and anti-fraud crackdown. I think we absolutely need to go after fraud. It's the low-hanging fruit. The more fraud we eliminate from the federal budget deficit, the less we have to cut from the programs we care about. But it's hard to ignore the fact that the federal government is going after blue states. It's hard to ignore that virtually every example of fraud that the administration goes after is perpetrated by an undocumented immigrant. They don't seem to be going after fraud in red states. They don't seem to be going after fraud perpetrated by American citizens. Nor do they seem to be going after areas like defense contract overruns and defense fraud, which would hit a little more of the conservative constituency. I think we need a war on waste, but I think there's waste to be found everywhere, and you undermine your political aims and political legitimacy when you look like you're singling out political opponents.
2: One of the other issues, of course, is that we were talking about the structure of the system itself, and I understand that a lot of it is digitized, A lot of it is not. And in the event that you bring the federal government into systems like this, is there a concern that that is going to give the government more access to people's private details? I mean, what is the, is there a system that you, of Chinese walls, as it's normally called, mm-hmm. to try to separate these elements and keep them apart?
0: Yeah, data access is a key element of making sure that the people who are receiving benefits are truly eligible, because many of these programs have so-called asset tests. And that means that the government needs to be able to verify what the account value is in your savings accounts and potentially other investments that you might have. And so inevitably, if you are applying for federal government benefits that have those means and asset tests, you're looking at sharing more of your data with the government as a condition of receipt of those benefits.
2: Jessica, what's your view on that?
1: I think ultimately people are going to have to surrender a little bit of privacy if you want federal assistance. I think that that's part of the reality of it. That's part of the fraud control. There is no view that everybody is necessarily automatically entitled to federal assistance, even if you're not willing to verify your eligibility. That being said, there is hope we can streamline some of this. AI, for instance, might be a tool that can better streamline these processes, make them done more quickly. I understand the privacy concerns, but I think if you're receiving tax dollars, you need to accept some of that.
2: Romina, in terms of somebody who has been receiving benefits and then decides, no, I don't need these anymore, and then goes back to the agency, says, no, you can cut these off now, but as does happen, continues to get paid despite their efforts to hand the cash back. What are the risks, do you think, that they might get caught up in this net that's investigating potential fraud, that they might end up being prosecuted?
0: Well, what happens more often is that people start earning more. Perhaps they're doing gig work where earnings are volatile, and they end up actually earning more than they're allowed to in order to keep receiving these benefits, and that doesn't get found until after the fact. And then they're being asked to repay that money. But the question is, did they save it? Do they have it available? The federal government has a really hard time recouping so-called overpayments. Of overpayments, on average, they recoup about 15%, and 85% are just lost forever.
2: Jessica, I just want to get your thoughts. Do you think that this system is actually going to work, this anti-fraud system?
1: Which specifically?
2: Well, the crackdown that has been brought in by the administration.
1: I'm skeptical, because I've seen the example from DOGE. DOGE originally came in promising to cut $2 trillion, $1 trillion in waste, fraud, and abuse. It really just ended up being theater. They didn't go after the real waste that what we're talking about. They went after political totems that excited the MAGA base. DEI contracts, funding for AIDS in Africa, government employees, and they ended up cutting virtually nothing because it was really just a political show. Mm. So the burden of proof is, can they do better?
2: We're going to leave it there, but thank you very much indeed. I want to say thanks to our guest, Jessica Riedel, Budget and Tax Fellow at the Brookings Institution, and Romina Bautier, the Director of Budget and Entitlement Policy at the Cato Institute. And that's all from the team here in Washington. I'm going to hand you back to John Hendren and Al Jazeera's global headquarters in Doha. Don't forget, of course, we are on the web, aljazeera.com. Bye for now.
9: On the next edition of This Is America, the tension between Benjamin Netanyahu and Donald Trump. How much leverage does the U.S. president have over the leader of Israel? And is the rift threatening to derail negotiations between the United States and Iran? That's Thursday at 18:30 GMT or 11:30 a.m. if you're here on the Pacific coast of the United States. Until then, from the whole team, thanks for watching, and we'll see you again soon.
10: Standoff between Iran and the U.S. over the Strait of Hormuz is complicating efforts to extend the ceasefire.
11: They quickly turned right back around after the reports of two Indian vessels being forced by fire to return.
12: All the preparations are underway, suggesting that the second round of talks will indeed take place in Islamabad.
13: Israel's made it clear that it wants to continue occupying this, what it calls a buffer zone.
14: The Israeli military announcing on Sunday morning that two soldiers had died since the ceasefire was announced. Another 13 had been wounded.
15: Stay with Al Jazeera for the latest developments.
16: On Counting the Cost,
10: Hovering at $100 a barrel, oil prices didn't soar much higher more than 100 days into the Iran conflict. So has the world now absorbed the energy shock, or is the worst still to come? And who feels the most pain? Counting the Cost on Al Jazeera.
15: 77-year-old Jiang In-young lost her husband and with him a sense of companionship. A counselor recommended an artificial intelligence Hyodol, which blends the Korean word for doll with the concept of familial duty.
16: I became attached because Hyodol calls me grandma and it feels like a grandchild.
15: Its sensors respond to touch, tells users when to take their medicine, and relays health data to carers who can be contacted directly in an emergency. And its features are being customized for other countries in the expectation of a big rise in the global robot elderly care market. Counselors say the doll cannot and should not fully replace human care. The data the dolls collect is routinely deleted, but privacy concerns linger, given one of the latest updates will attempt to acquire user memories in order to forge an even closer bond.

0: I'm Aline Saeed. This is Al Jazeera live from Doha. Coming up on the program, the U.S. launches attacks across multiple sites in Iran. Explosions have been heard and defense systems have been activated. Iran says it has closed the Strait of Hormuz for all vessels, including oil tankers and commercial ships.
1: We hit them hard yesterday, and we're going to hit them again hard today, in case you miss it, in case you don't turn on your television set.
0: Earlier, U.S. President Donald Trump had warned further strikes would be launched against Iran, saying Tehran was stalling negotiations. Also ahead, anti-immigrant violence in Belfast. Riot police in Northern Ireland fire water cannon as protests carry on a second day. It's just gone past 1 GMT, that's 4:30 a.m. in Iran, where the U.S. military has launched fresh strikes against multiple targets across the country. Posting on X, U.S. CENTCOM said they're in response to Iran's unwarranted and continued aggression. Iranian media have reported explosions being heard in several areas along its southern coastline, including Bandar Abbas, Minab, Sirik and Iran's Kish and Keshem Island. In the last hour, Iran's top military command announced the closure of the Strait of Hormuz. That includes oil tankers and commercial ships, saying any vessel that attempts passage will be shot at. Well, speaking to US media, President Trump said he'd spoken directly with the Iranians, a claim that has been denied by senior officials in Tehran, and that the US strikes will stop shortly. Trump also said that Israel was not involved in this latest escalation. Earlier, President Donald Trump had said the U.S. military was preparing to strike Iran a day after tit-for-tat exchanges in the Gulf.
1: We hit them hard yesterday, and we're going to hit them again hard today, in case you miss it, in case you don't turn on your television set. And we'll see what happens with the deal. We're really close to a deal, but they keep tapping us along. They keep playing us for suckers because, you know what? They dealt with some very stupid presidents. I have to say that. I'm embarrassed to say it.
0: Well, the Iranian president, Masoud Pezeshkian, responded to Trump's comments. He has posted on X saying, critical infrastructures are the lifeblood of the people. Threats to target them from transportation networks to the electricity and water industries are not a show of strength, but a sign of desperation in the face of a nation's will. Iran, relying on the knowledge and capabilities of its specialists, national unity and solidarity will stand firm against any pressure of threat. Well, we have our chief U.S. correspondent, Alan Fisher, is at the White House, and Al Jazeera's Mohammed Val is in the Iranian capital, Tehran. Let's start with you, Mohammed. So a second day of U.S. strikes on Iran, and today's strikes appear to be a bit more wide-ranging. What more can you tell us?
2: Yeah, that's right. After the first wave that included several cities, actually more than 10, including Kirsch, Sirik, Minab, Bandar Abbas, and many other places. We also have, just a while ago, what seems to be a new wave. We're not sure how extensive it is, but there are reports of several explosions to west of Karaj, west of Tehran. That's in the city of Karaj, not far from here. And we have Ishtahard, also an explosion there. That's in Elburz province. And we have another explosion in Abyek, that's in Qazvin in the north. So these three reports came just a while ago, which indicates that that American campaign has probably resumed, or there is a second wave. We still need to get more details on these latest explosions, but it's been a night of attacks by the Americans and also retaliations, by the way. The Iranians have announced, the IRGC and the Central and the Army Command announced that they have struck against U.S. bases in several places, including in Bahrain, Bahrain and Kuwait, mostly. So we have also a statement by Majid Mousawi. He's commander of the IRGC Aerospace Force. So you are making the sacred state of Hormuz insecure from all across Iran. We will make the region hell for you. This is the response to the America's audacity in the region, God willing. So that's a strong statement there following the attacks and counterattacks tonight. Also that announcement of the total closure of the Strait of Hormuz. The gist of it is that what happened tonight has just increased the complexity of the situation. And that's contrary to what the Americans are saying. They are saying that what is happening tonight is going to make peace closer because it is going to force Iranians and to convince them that they have no choice other than the negotiation table and also other than signing on those American proposals without much ado. The Iranians, on the other hand, are saying that no, this is going to complicate the situation and Iran is not going to agree to be forced to sign a compromise or a deal that is going to be hugely detrimental to the interests of the country.
0: And just a reminder, Mohammed, this is the second day of strikes on Iran. How prepared do you think Iran was militarily for this latest wave of strikes?
2: Well, I can only tell you what they say about that preparation, saying that they are not about to surrender, they are not about to give in because they have what it takes to continue this fight. And Iranians have been repeating all the time that they are never surprised when there is a new attack by the Americans or the Israelis, even if it happens, and mostly when it happens amid talk about peace and negotiations. A Qatari delegation, understandably for mediation, was here yesterday, and there was also talk of resumption, possibility of resumption of peace talks, even by President Trump himself, and even of signing a deal during this week. So that's the time when the Iranians get most suspicious about American intentions, and that's the time when they are not surprised when there is a new attack by the Americans.
0: Okay, well, let's go to America and speak to our chief U.S. correspondent, Alan Fisher, who is in Washington for us. What have we heard from the Americans, CENTCOM and U.S. President Trump, to justify these latest attacks on Iran?
3: Well, there's certainly been claim and counterclaim over the last couple of hours. Donald Trump, in a news interview with one of the right-wing news channels here, suggested that 49 Tomahawks, had been used in the attacks in southern Iran. The nearest attack had come some 70 kilometers from Tehran itself. He said that he had spoken to the Iranian leadership. There's our first counterclaim. The Iranians say that simply did not happen. He claims that the Iranians asked him to stop the bombing. He says it will continue for the time being, but it will be over soon. And he also said that if they didn't agree to the deal that was on the table, then they would bomb them again tomorrow night. He used slightly explicit language when saying that. CENTCOM, in the last couple of hours, has denied an Iranian claim that they have hit a US warship in the Strait of Hormuz. That did not happen, they say. And they also said that the Iranian claim that the Strait of Hormuz was closed was not true either. In fact, Donald Trump earlier on Wednesday was suggesting that he'd arranged a secret operation that was allowing more than 200 vessels to pass through the Strait of Hormuz in the last 4 weeks, and that meant more than 100 million barrels of oil had been put into the market because of this operation by the United States. Just to point out, the United States actually announced Operation Freedom several weeks ago and said that they would continue to move ships through the Strait of Hormuz. So it's less a secret operation than an operation that has been ongoing. Clearly, the operation is still underway. Nothing from CENTCOM, nothing from Donald Trump in the last couple of hours to suggest that this operation is over. And of course, all eyes will be on tomorrow, given that Donald Trump has threatened the possibility of strikes on Thursday. And Pete Hegseth, when he was speaking earlier, you remember he's the Secretary of Defense from CENTCOM in Florida, said that they had drawn up plans for another day of bombing if the president decided that he wanted to do that. And clearly, with the threat he made on that TV channel earlier, that is still a distinct possibility.
0: Alan, so strikes yesterday, strikes today, and possibly more strikes on Iran tomorrow by the United States. How do you think this is being viewed back home in America?
3: Well, of course, it's hard to make any judgment on a nation of 320 million people. There are some people who are in the Republican Party who believe that Donald Trump made a mistake by announcing that there was going to be action against Iran, suggesting that that gave them time to understand which targets would likely be the US focus, and they could move people and perhaps even machinery and materiel out of that area. And a lot of those criticisms were coming from Republicans. Certainly there'll be a concern that while Donald Trump hasn't announced that a restart of the war, given what has happened over the last 48 hours, has been much more than we've seen in any skirmishes over the past 9 weeks, that the United States is slowly slipping into war again, and that could lead to further criticism of Donald Trump, because of course he was elected on a policy that he was not going to get America involved in any new wars. So there'll be concern about what happens over the next few hours. Certainly CENTCOM have framed this as defensive actions against ongoing attacks from Iran, and not, as Donald Trump and Pete Hegseth had suggested, a move to try and get Iran back to the negotiating table and to accept the deal that was on the table.
0: OK, good to talk to you. Alan Fisher, our chief US correspondent there in Washington. Joining me in Washington, D.C. is retired General Mark Kimmett, former U.S. Assistant Secretary of State for Political and Military Affairs. And joining me in the studio again is Osama bin Javed. If I could start with you, General, why do you think America's decided to strike Iran for a second day without any military provocation, it seems, and suggest there could be even a third day of strikes? Is it a sign of desperation, as the Iranians have put it?
4: No, I don't think so at all. Just because there has been no military provocation doesn't mean there hasn't been diplomatic provocation. Look, the Iranians have demonstrated time after time that they will delay, deceive, deny. They're master negotiators. And so they will use every trick in the book to try to make President Trump look bad as he says, we're about to have a deal, we're about to have a deal, we're about to have a deal. They pull the rug out. Well, while the U.S. may not be as good negotiators as the Iranians, they certainly are a much better military. So they are flipping the script and say, if you don't want to negotiate over the table, then we'll negotiate through military action. Coercive diplomacy, as Secretary Hegseth used.
0: Osama, if I could put it to you, that is exactly what we heard from Secretary Hegseth. He seems to believe that you can negotiate through strength, through military action. Do you think Iran views it this way?
5: Well, we're stuck between two sides where there's diplomacy via bombs and there's deterrence via escalation. And that's where both sides stand. Not now, but where they've stood since February. And in this achievement list of what has happened is that now you've got the U.S. military saying that they've managed to get 200 ships across the Strait of Hormuz, which used to be about 3,000 plus ships a month. And the Iranians are saying that they still have deterrence capabilities because unwittingly, apparently, they shot down an Apache helicopter. You're stuck in a place where the U.S. president said that in 6 weeks he's going to be ending the war. We're in week 15. We're stuck in a place where in the last few weeks there's been ongoing Iranian insistence that they're somewhere close to telling the Americans where they stand, and they're going to make them mend their way. So that is why the world and the Middle East is stuck between these two maximalist sides. And then again, you've got Israel on top. So it is a very complicated kinetic sphere of contact that is continuing to evolve. And gradually in the last few weeks, what we've seen is that scope of escalation has become broader and broader. And just yesterday, the Iranians have hit Erbil in Iraq, they've hit Kuwait, they've hit Bahrain, and they've hit Jordan. Now, the effectiveness of how good these strikes were they able to meet their targets? That's besides the point. The Iranians wanted to show that they have the intent to hit them, they have the capability and will to hit them, and if they're hit again, they're going to continue to go after this swift response strategy. And this is why diplomacy, despite all of the claims that we've heard from the U.S. president, despite a Qatari delegation being in Tehran in less than 24 hours ago, despite in the last few weeks various back-channel diplomacy where the Iranians were in Doha, the Pakistanis were in Tehran, has not worked. And for any side to think that they are going to push the other over the brink and get the desired results, well, so far it has not worked.
0: If I could come back to you, General, there were some interesting comments that Secretary Hegseth made a little earlier when he was talking to the press. He said the United States is better prepared this time. He was referring to attacking Iran on the military side. What do you think he meant by that? Because does it suggest that Washington believes that attacking Iran will achieve a different outcome this time round than previous rounds have achieved?
4: Well, again, I think we've got to understand what he was saying. It is certainly the case that militarily, which is his responsibility, the United States military is much better prepared. We've had weeks and weeks to develop the intelligence. The numerous sensors we have in the air, in the communication space, in cybersecurity and cyber domain has been able to demonstrate to the United States military where the targets are, where the threats are. So I think that was just a comment, meaning that we're much better prepared, knowing where the targets are, being able to hit the targets, and more importantly, having severely degraded the air defense capabilities of Iran, we don't necessarily have to go in a protected status to conduct those operations. So, yeah, I believe militarily, we are better prepared to conduct military operations.
0: Osama, we've already started seeing a response by the Iranians today targeting U.S. military facilities within the Gulf. What does that tell us about what Iranian leaders are thinking in terms of the strategy now going forward?
5: Well, I think if you look at the trajectory of how the war has played out in the last few months, is that the Iranians believe that they have the capability and the desire and the equipment to cause damage to U.S. facilities in the region. And we've seen the images that came out of various military installations from the U.S. What they've also done is they've alienated and destroyed the relationships that they had with the Gulf countries, where the Gulf sees this as a direct violation of their territorial integrity and sovereignty. And you're going to see those statements come out again from Bahrain, from Kuwait, as they have been targeted or are being targeted by various Iranian projectiles. But the thinking is that if America inflicts pain on Iran, Iran is going to inflict pain on not just America, but America's allies as well. That includes Israel, that Iranians show that they can continue to target. How successful they are is another question. But it appears that there's the strategy is that they're going to continue to push this militarily, despite being faced by a much bigger military than theirs, despite being faced by an alliance between U.S. and Israel. This, for them, is an existential war. And once you've got that psyche working inside Iran, you're seeing that play out in the messaging to the Iranian public. You've had multiple Iranian experts come on air describe to you that this, instead of fracturing Iran, has essentially rallied people behind the IRGC. If the result that the U.S. administration was hoping to get out of this was a regime collapse, it has had the opposite impact.
0: OK, good to talk to you, Osama bin Javed, and, of course, General Mark Kimmett there from Washington, D.C. Still ahead on Al Jazeera.
6: Diplomats here concede that the hardest part maybe is not reaching an agreement, but getting that agreement to hold.
0: A ceasefire on the brink of collapse. We'll have the latest from the UN Security Council, where talks were overshadowed by the latest escalation between the U.S. and Iran.
7: Rival gangs once caught up in violent conflict on the streets of El Salvador.
8: It reached such extremes that gang members had to reach a number of killings per day.
7: Living a fragile coexistence in prison, learning to find a new respect for life and one another.
8: There are no gangs here. That's what we say to new girls.
9: How can you demand forgiveness from someone if you don't forgive?
7: Making Peace, the light within on Al Jazeera.
10: We travel to the city of Kaya. The two-hour road journey from Ouagadougou has become too dangerous.
11: The dangers are real. These Canadian forces carry live ammunition. We have two helicopters above us.
12: On boats like these that migrants pile up, this is where they eat and drink. Sometimes they run out of petrol.
11: Despite the risks, we're seeing residents returning to their homes in search of their belongings.
12: Displaced people living in dire circumstances without any help from the government.

0: watching Al Jazeera Minder for our top stories this hour. The U.S. military says it's completed multiple strikes against targets in Iran. Iranian media reported explosions have been heard in several areas along its southern coastline. This includes Bandar Abbas, Minab, Sirik, and Iran's Kish and Keshem Island. Iran's top military command announced the closure of the Strait of Hormuz after the latest round of U.S. strikes. That includes oil tankers and commercial ships. Tehran said any vessel that attempts passage will be shot at. The U.S. said the latest strikes are in response to Iran's unwarranted and continued aggression. Speaking to U.S. media, President Trump said he's spoken directly with the Iranians, a claim that's been denied by senior officials in Tehran. And he said that the strikes will stop shortly. Now in Beirut's southern suburbs, Hezbollah supporters say the war in Lebanon cannot be separated from the wider conflict involving Iran, Israel and the United States. That position is at odds with efforts by Washington and the Lebanese government to keep the two tracks separate. But as Israeli attacks continue in southern Lebanon and strikes reach Beirut again, fears are growing that the fronts are becoming more closely linked. Heidi Pett reports.
1: People gathered here in Dahir tonight to affirm that they see the U.S.-Israel war in Iran and Israel's war on Hezbollah here in Lebanon as inextricably linked. And that is despite attempts by American negotiators to separate the two while they seek a deal with Iran and an insistence by the Lebanese government that for the sake of its sovereignty, it should be negotiating separately with Israel as well. Now, Hezbollah and its supporters who gathered here tonight reject that.
2: I reject it because Iran is the one who represents us. Our government never condemns what's happening to us.
1: The so-called ceasefire that's currently in place here in Lebanon allows Israel to operate effectively unrestrained in the south of the country. But when it struck Beirut's southern suburbs once again on Sunday, Iran sought for the first time to enforce a red line and responded by firing missiles at Israel.
3: Israel had a dream of expansion, greater Israel, to occupy Lebanon, and we said no. Iran helped us to continue refusing.
1: However, Israel continues to operate with near impunity in the south of the country, launching multiple violent airstrikes on Wednesday on towns and villages north of the so-called Yellow Line, bringing the death toll here in Lebanon to nearly 3,700 people. Heidi Pett, Al Jazeera, Dahir, Lebanon.
0: Ukraine has intensified airstrikes deep inside Russia and its controlled territory. In the latest attacks, Ukrainian drones struck a key oil refinery in southern Krasnodar and the occupied port city of Mariupol. They also hit a historic museum in Russian annex Sevastopol in Crimea. The attacks on the port of Mariupol have caused a blackout at the site. The UN Security Council held a high-level meeting on advancing peace in the Middle East.

0: peace through mediation and dialogue. But the meeting was overshadowed by a renewed exchange of military strikes between the United States and Iran, as we've been reporting, and a ceasefire that is now on the brink of collapse. Al Jazeera's Gabriel Elizondo reports from UN headquarters in New York.
1: A Security Council meeting convened to discuss mediation and dialogue for lasting peace in the Middle East against a backdrop of fraying ceasefires and renewed fighting in the region. The UN Secretary General reserved his starkest warning for the confrontation between Washington and Tehran.
2: The ceasefire is more like a lesser fire, as we have seen with the escalating attacks and rhetoric over the last 48 hours. And we should not minimize the risks of a lesser fire becoming full fire, or, in another word, full war.
1: Iran's ambassador to the council said it was Washington who broke the ceasefire, not Tehran, but that it will respond.
3: The United States and Israeli regime have repeatedly violated the comprehensive ceasefire of 8 April. In the face of this continuing violation and armed attack, Iran has exercised and will continue to exercise its inherent right to self-defense.
1: The attacks put Gulf states in the line of fire, among them countries that have spent months trying to broker an end to this very conflict.
4: The state of Qatar strongly condemns the Iranian attacks against Kuwait, Bahrain, and Jordan. These are a blatant violation of the sovereignty of these countries.
1: The United States, whose strikes on Iranian targets dominated the day, sent a lower-level diplomat to the meeting, not its ambassador. Russia urged diplomacy as the only path.
5: We considered the decision of Washington to establish a truce with Iran as the only correct one. Unfortunately, in recent days, we have witnessed fresh potential escalation, and we call on all of the parties to prevent such a scenario.
1: The Security Council met to discuss mediation and lasting peace, but instead maybe saw a ceasefire come undone in real time. Diplomats here concede that the hardest part maybe is not reaching an agreement, but getting that agreement to hold. Gabriel Elizondo, Al Jazeera, at the United Nations in New York.
0: Police in Northern Ireland have used water cannon against far-right protesters during a second night of unrest in Belfast. The violence was triggered by a knife attack on Monday and has since targeted immigrant communities. Milena Veselinovic reports from the affected neighbourhoods in Belfast.
6: All around, the charred remains of the disorder that swept through this city. Whole streets set on fire. Police officers now gathering evidence, but this is a neighbourhood still on edge.
7: With the scale of the damage here, it's clear to see this car completely torched. There is rubbish and glass strewn all across the ground here. And over here, someone's home completely destroyed. The impact on this community, colossal.
6: Residents feared for their lives as rioters set anything in their path alight.
8: Oh my God, we are not safe.
6: These two Ugandan care workers were rescued from their home as it was burning.
8: They were already rioters like at the front, and the police could not come in.
9: They couldn't get to you?
8: They couldn't get to us. She passed out.
9: Did you faint?
8: She fainted because of the terrifying situation that she was seeing. Like, she saw death. I was scared of her dying, and I was scared of myself as well being unsafe.
9: Did you feel targeted because of the color of your skin?
10: Yes. Yes. Yes, we were. We were. Very, very much.
8: We cannot go back to where we're staying. It's unsafe.
6: The church where they sought refuge stepped up to help. The pastor evacuating people trapped in their homes as the streets burned.
11: So when I got round there, it was mayhem. There were like four fire engines, hoses all over the road, policemen in riot gear. Crowd of guys all standing, all masked up with stones in their hands and so on. Police, an ambulance parked a bit of a distance away because they couldn't get up to the house where they needed to be in to look after these women. Over the years, I found myself in many riot situations and gone into people's homes who've been attacked and traumatized. And I thought that was a thing of the past.
6: The violence has been condemned by the family of the victim of Monday's knife attack, who has lost an eye and is in hospital. In a statement, they said the unrest was not welcome and urged people not to use the tragedy to spread division. The man, now charged with attempted murder, has appeared in court, named as 30-year-old Hadi Al-Odeed, a Sudanese national who claimed asylum as a refugee in 2023. There have been more calls for calm, but there is also fear about what may lie ahead. Milena Veselinovic, Al Jazeera, Belfast.
0: To Indonesia, where a military court in Jakarta has found four military intelligence officers guilty of carrying out an acid attack on a human rights lawyer. The court has sentenced them to jail terms of up to 3 years over the attack, which left Andre Yunus with severe burns to his face and body and a permanent eye injury. Jessica Washington reports now from the Indonesian capital.
6: At a military court in Jakarta, three Navy Marines and an Air Force officer working for the military's intelligence unit were found guilty of an acid attack on a prominent human rights activist.
12: The court finds that the defendants have been lawfully and convincingly proven guilty of committing the criminal offence as charged in the subsidiary indictment.
6: The soldiers were sentenced to between 1.5 and 3 years in jail. The judges also dishonorably discharged two of them from military service. The victim, Andre Yunus, is the deputy coordinator of the Commission for the Disappeared and Victims of Violence, known in Indonesia as Kontras. A prominent human rights activist and critic of the growing role of the military in civilian affairs, Andre was attacked while on his motorbike in central Jakarta. The assailants threw acid at his face. He suffered third-degree burns to almost a quarter of his body and has permanent damage to his right eye. Military prosecutors argued the soldiers acted on their own initiative, driven by personal grievances rather than orders.
0: Lawyers for Andre Yunus and human rights groups in Indonesia have criticized the use of a military court rather than a civilian one. United Nations special rapporteurs have also said that the use of a military trial raises concerns about the independence and transparency of the case.
6: Andre never testified in the trial. His lawyers said he was too severely injured and that he didn't trust the military court process. They also reported the judges to the Supreme Court, accusing them of unethical conduct, including intimidation of the victim and improper handling of evidence.
13: We see this as a clear reflection of impunity. The verdict and the trial did not genuinely seek to uphold justice, uncover the truth, or resolve the acid attack case.
6: An investigation by Indonesia's national human rights body has found more than a dozen people were involved in the attack. Rights groups also say the trial failed to acknowledge the role of other actors. Kontras has documented increasing violence by members of the armed forces against civilians, including assaults, intimidation, and torture. Jessica Washington, Al Jazeera, Jakarta.
0: Okay, that's it from me, Malin Saeed. I'll be back, though, at the top of the hour. More of the day's news after Making Peace next.

0: Hello, I'm Arlene Saeed. This is a News Hour live from Doha. Coming up in the next 16 minutes, the US launches attacks across multiple sites in Iran. Explosions have been heard and defense systems have been activated. Iran says it has closed the Strait of Hormuz for all vessels, including oil tankers and commercial ships.
1: Hard yesterday. We're going to hit them again hard today in case you miss it, in case you don't turn on your television set.
0: Earlier, U.S. President Donald Trump had warned further strikes would be launched against Iran, saying Tehran was stalling negotiations. Also ahead, anti-immigrant violence in Belfast. Riot police in Northern Ireland fire water cannons as protests carry on a second day. Plus,
2: the Trump administration says America's states are united by fraud. It's launched a special team to crack down on people who it claims are stealing billions from taxpayers. So, will it work? Or could it target political opponents and vulnerable communities? That's later on This Is America.
0: It's just gone past 2 GMT, that's 5:30 a.m. in Iran, where the U.S. military has launched fresh strikes against multiple targets across the country. Posting on X, U.S. CENTCOM said they're in response to Iran's unwarranted and continued aggression. Iranian media reported explosions have been heard in several areas along its southern coastline. This includes Bandar Abbas, Minab, Sirik and Iran's Kish and Keshem Island. Well, in the last hour, Iran's top military commander announced the closure of the Strait of Hormuz. Now, that includes oil tankers and commercial ships, saying any vessel that attempts passage will be shot at. Speaking to U.S. media, President Trump said he's spoken directly with the Iranians, a claim that's being denied by senior officials in Tehran. And he said that the U.S. strikes will stop shortly. Trump also said that Israel was not involved in this latest escalation. Earlier, President Trump said the U.S. military was preparing to strike Iran a day after tit-for-tat exchanges in the Gulf.
1: We hit them hard yesterday, and we're going to hit them again hard today, in case you miss it, in case you don't turn on your television set. And we'll see what happens with the deal. We were really close to a deal, but they keep tapping us along. They keep playing us for suckers because, you know what? They dealt with some very stupid presidents. I have to say that. I'm embarrassed to say it.
0: Let's bring in Mohammed Val, who's live for us in Tehran. Mohammed, so a second day of U.S. strikes on Iran. And today's strikes appear to be even more wide-ranging. What more can you tell us?
3: Yeah, actually, we can talk about almost a dozen cities and provinces that have been hit overnight in two or even maybe three waves of attacks overnight. The first one was the widest ranging, including, as you mentioned, Kish and Sirik, Minab, Bandar Abbas. Activities also there in central Isfahan area and the west of Tehran. Karaj has been hit twice in the second wave, actually. In that second wave, which was like less than 2 hours ago, two explosions in Karaj, west of Tehran. One in Ishtahard in Al-Burz province, and also one in Ebyek in Qazvin. So it was a continuous string of attacks across the country in two or three phases. But for the last hour or so, we haven't heard of any more explosions or activities of of air defense on the Iranian side, which might indicate an end to this campaign, to the American campaign. But also, let's mention that Iran hasn't just taken those strikes without

0: retaliation, they have struck, according to the IRGC and Army Command, against several locations, several U.S. bases in Kuwait and Bahrain in particular. So that's another night of fighting between the two countries, even though yesterday both of them announced that they had ended their strikes against the other side in terms of the exchange of attacks over the downing of an Apache helicopter. So tonight's wave of attacks has become sort of a surprise to the international public opinion. And Iranians in particular said they are the exception to that. They haven't been surprised. They have been waiting and expecting any surprise American attack, particularly when there is talk about negotiations, even though the Americans are the ones who are pushing for more for those negotiations and for an immediate signing of a peace deal between the two countries.
1: And Mohammed, we also heard from Iran's top joint military command announcing the closure of the Strait of Hormuz on Thursday, saying any vessel that will attempt passage will be shot at. What else did they have to say on that regard?
0: Well, that's exactly what they said. That's basically it. And they said that I have actually some detailed announcement about this. The IRGC is saying, following the recent acts of aggression by the terrorist U.S. military in the region, they have caused insecurity, thereby informs all... Sorry, let me go back again. Say the IRGC Navy, following the recent acts of aggression by the terrorist U.S. military in the region that have caused insecurity, hereby informs all oil tankers and commercial vessels in the Persian Gulf and the Sea of Oman that from this moment the Strait of Hormuz is completely closed and any transit by vessels through the Strait of Hormuz will be dealt with decisively. The Americans have been denying that this has been put in implemented, but the Iranians said they actually forced some ships to return or to desist from crossing the Strait of Hormuz during the night. So we have counter reports from the two sides about this, but the Iranians are confirming it, and also they are confirming that if the Americans don't stop their attacks, they can turn the region into hell for them. I have Majid Mousawi, commander of the IRGC Aerospace Force, saying, "You are making the sacred Strait of Hormuz insecure from all across Iran. We will make the region hell for you." This is the response to the Americans' audacity in the region, God willing. Remember, the rhetoric here in Iran is that the Americans are strangers in this region, that this region is home to Iranians and to the other countries of the area. The Americans are outsiders and they have to go back where they came from.
1: Okay, thank you for that, Mohammed Val, there for us with the latest from Tehran. Let's turn to our chief U.S. correspondent, Alan Fisher. We've also heard in a little more detail from CENTCOM about why they carried out these latest attacks on Iran. Alan, what exactly did they have to say?
2: Well, just in the last hour, CENTCOM has announced that the operation has ended and they've released a video of the operation being carried out. Now, their message seems to be slightly at odds to what we heard from Donald Trump and also from Defense Secretary Pete Hegseth. You remember that earlier on Wednesday, Donald Trump said in the Oval Office that the reason they were perhaps considering attacks in Iran and they were going to carry them out on Wednesday was because they were tapping along in the negotiations, essentially saying they were dragging their feet. That point reiterated by Pete Hegseth when he went to CENTCOM, based in Tampa, the area where the whole operation is coordinated, where plans are drawn up. And then when the operation was announced, CENTCOM said that these were defensive strikes because of ongoing Iranian aggression. So not quite the idea of forcing Iran to the table. Certainly, CENTCOM says that the operation, as I say, is now over. We heard from Donald Trump, who said that 47 Tomahawk missiles had been fired during the operation, as well as jet aircraft being in the skies above Iran. The nearest they came to Tehran, we are told, was 70 kilometres, and most of the targets were in the south. What is interesting is that Donald Trump has said that there could be another night of attacks. Pete Hegseth said that CENTCOM's job is to plan. That's exactly what they have done, and they will offer up options if Donald Trump had orders a third night of attacks. And he said that that will happen if Iran doesn't agree to the deal on the table, then the United States will continue their operations. He used slightly more explicit terms than that. So it's clear that Donald Trump's patience has run out with the Iranians, even though for the past 9 weeks he's been talking about how close a deal was, how a deal was about to be signed. And in fact, even on Sunday, he said that there could still possibly be a deal sometime on Monday, Tuesday or Wednesday. That now seems highly unlikely.
1: OK, many thanks for that. Our chief US correspondent, Alan Fisher. OK, joining me in Washington, D.C. is retired General Mark Kimmett, former U.S. Assistant Secretary of State for Political Military Affairs. General, why do you think America's decided to strike Iran for a second day and perhaps even a third day without any military provocation, it seems? Is it a sign of desperation, as the Iranians seem to think it is?
3: No, I don't think so at all. I think basically the provocation is the typical Iranian negotiating style. They promise, but then they delay, they defer, they deny, they dissemble. And I think what happened is that they have so embarrassed President Trump over the last couple of weeks on this issue. We talk about the Iranians' pride. Well, they've got to understand that the Americans and the president in particular have a significant amount of pride as well. And if they're not going to negotiate fairly, and if they're not going to negotiate in good faith, then the president has other alternatives. In this case, the alternative has been to use military force.
1: And looking at what exactly has been targeted, we understand from Iranian media that there have been explosions in multiple locations, including Bandar Abbas, Qasem Island, Sirik, Minab, and more. What do these targets tell us about the U.S. military strategy?
3: Well, I think the first thing it says is by looking at the proximity of those targets to the Gulf, it's clear what they are doing is, as CENTCOM says, taking prudent defensive actions. It's those areas from which the attacks against the ships, again, the drones are launched. A significant amount of the capability that the Iranians have used in that region comes from that area. So it makes sense that that would be what at the top of the target set.
1: Yeah, interesting, because earlier we heard from President Trump saying that the U.S. has been escorting hundreds of commercial ships through the Strait of Hormuz secretly. Yeah. And then tonight, Iran says the strait is closed and has threatened vessels attempting to transit. What does that tell us about where the balance of leverage is right now?
3: Well, I don't think there's really a balance of leverage. I think there are capabilities on both sides. And, you know, this is not the U.S. against Iran when it comes to closing the strait. Iran is in violation of international law. There is not one country nor organization that agrees with the position that the Iranians are taking. So if there's any point of leverage, it's that international law is on the side of the world community and away from and not on the side of the Iranians who are illegally blocking the Strait of Hormuz.
1: We understand that the Qataris were in Iran earlier. Where do you think diplomacy is right now?
3: I think we're pretty far apart, pretty wide apart. It's clear that the United States is trying to force the Iranians back to the diplomatic table, but clearly under different terms. The Iranians thought they could stall, still believe that they can stall, outpatience the Americans, as that great Farsi word sabor, patience, means. But I think that if the Iranians want to continue to stall, they're going to continue to get military operations conducted against them.
1: We saw the Iranians already carry out their response this evening with strikes on U.S. military targets in the region, Kuwait, Bahrain. This follows on from more strikes yesterday. How is the region as a whole, the Gulf countries, viewing this latest escalation?
3: Well, first of all, the strikes have been directed against those targets. Whether they've been successful or not, I think we need to wait and see. But it's clear that any fiction that has been going on for years that the Iranians simply want to have neighborly relationships with the countries in the Gulf. I think that's been set aside. The number of protests that have come from the regional countries at the unwarranted attacks on countries such as Jordan, Bahrain, Qatar, and others will not endear those countries to Iran.
1: General Mark Kimmett, former U.S. Assistant Secretary of State for Political and Military Affairs, joining us there from Washington. Thank you. Israeli forces have carried out attacks across southern Lebanon, including in Tyre, one of the region's largest cities. The Israeli military says it's targeting Hezbollah positions, but residents say homes, shops and civilian areas are also being hit. At least 10 people were killed on Wednesday, including two in a drone strike on a car in Sidon. Thousands are now fleeing Tyre after the Israeli army issued forced displacement orders for parts of the city. Beto Hitto has more from Tyre.
4: The evacuations continue because the firing, the Israeli airstrikes, continue to get closer to the city of Tyre. We've already seen several deadly strikes today, very close to the city. That was following strikes yesterday that were also quite deadly in similar locations. Israel issued a forced evacuation order covering the entire city, including the Christian quarter, specifically telling people in the surrounding Palestinian refugee camps to leave. We've seen Israel then follow that up with several strikes on those refugee camps this morning. Deir Qanun and Nahar, as well as Tayr Dibba, have also been targeted in the vicinity of the city here in Tyre. Over the last several hours, we've seen an ongoing battle intensify between Hezbollah and Israeli troops on the southwest front here. Israel focusing its fire on the town of Majd al-Zun, as well as Mansouri, Qulayla, and Hanay. These are all towns that are right at the edge of the front line at Bayada, where Israeli troops are currently occupying Lebanese territory. They've made two attempts over the last 48 hours to advance into Beit Sayyad and take more territory here in the south. Hezbollah says they've targeted them and stopped that advance from happening. But what that's turning out to be is bad news for anybody who's here in the city of Tyre, as Israel intensifies its attacks, targeting places that are generally very heavily populated, densely populated, and resulting in a huge spike in the death toll. According to the new figures released by the Ministry of Health just minutes ago, 3,696 people killed in Lebanon, 30 of them within the past 24 hours here in the south.
1: Well, in Beirut's southern suburbs, Hezbollah supporters say the war in Lebanon cannot be separated from the wider conflict involving Iran, Israel and the United States. That position is at odds with efforts by Washington and the Lebanese government to keep the two tracks separate. But as Israeli attacks continue in southern Lebanon and strikes reach Beirut again, fears are growing that the fronts are becoming more closely linked. Hadi Pet reports.
5: People gathered here in Dahir tonight to affirm that they see the U.S.-Israel war in Iran and Israel's war on Hezbollah here in Lebanon as inextricably linked. And that is despite attempts by American negotiators to separate the two while they seek a deal with Iran and an insistence by the Lebanese government that for the sake of its sovereignty, it should be negotiating separately with Israel as well. Now, Hezbollah and its supporters who gathered here tonight reject that.
6: I reject it because Iran is the one who represents us. Our government never condemns what's happening to us.
5: The so-called ceasefire that's currently in place here in Lebanon allows Israel to operate effectively unrestrained in the south of the country. But when it struck Beirut's southern suburbs once again on Sunday, Iran sought for the first time to enforce a red line and responded by firing missiles at Israel.
7: Israel had a dream of expansion, greater Israel, to occupy Lebanon, and we said no. Iran helped us to continue refusing.
5: However, Israel continues to operate with near impunity in the south of the country, launching multiple violent airstrikes on Wednesday on towns and villages north of the so-called Yellow Line, bringing the death toll here in Lebanon to nearly 3,700 people. Heidi Pett, Al Jazeera, Dahir, Lebanon.
1: The UN Nuclear Watchdog's governing board has passed a resolution demanding Iran report its uranium stockpile and let inspectors verify them. The resolution was submitted by the US, Britain, France and Germany. 21 countries supported it, while three, including Russia and China, were opposed. Iran's deputy foreign minister says the resolution serves to justify aggression against his country. Well, India has summoned a senior US diplomat in New Delhi to lodge a strong protest after a US attack on a vessel off the coast of Oman left three Indian crew members missing. 21 others were rescued. CENTCOM has released footage of the incident. The US military says it fired precision munitions into the ship's engine room after the crew repeatedly failed to comply with directions. Police in Northern Ireland have used water cannon against far-right protesters during a second night of unrest in Belfast. The violence was triggered by a knife attack on Monday and has since targeted immigrant communities. Cars have been set on fire and homes vandalised as riot police try to contain the disorder. Milena Veselinovic reports from the affected neighbourhoods in Belfast.
8: All around, the charred remains of the disorder that swept through this city. Whole streets set on fire. Police officers now gathering evidence, but this is a neighbourhood still on edge.
9: With the scale of the damage here, it's clear to see this car completely torched. There is rubbish and glass strewn all across the ground here. And over here, someone's home completely destroyed. The impact on this community, colossal.
8: Residents feared for their lives as rioters set anything in their path alight.
10: Oh my God, we are not safe.
8: These two Ugandan care workers were rescued from their home as it was burning.
10: There were already rioters like at the front, and the police could not come in.
11: They couldn't get to you?
10: They couldn't get to us. She passed out.
11: Did you faint?
10: She fainted because of the terrifying situation that she was seeing. Like, she saw death. I was scared of her dying, and I was scared of myself as well being unsafe.
11: Did you feel targeted because of the color of your skin?
12: Yes. Yes. Yes, we were. We were. Very, very much.
10: We cannot go back.
12: Thank you.
10: To where we're staying. It's unsafe.
8: The church where they sought refuge stepped up to help. The pastor evacuating people trapped in their homes as the streets burned.
13: So when I got round there, it was mayhem. There were like four fire engines, hoses all over the road, policemen in riot gear. Crowd of guys all standing, all masked up with stones in their hands and so on. Police, an ambulance parked a bit of a distance away because they couldn't get up to the house where they needed to be in to look after these women. Over the years, I found myself in many riot situations and gone into people's homes who've been attacked and traumatized. And I thought that was a thing of the past.
8: The violence has been condemned by the family of the victim of Monday's knife attack, who has lost an eye and is in hospital. In a statement, they said the unrest was not welcome and urged people not to use the tragedy to spread division. The man, now charged with attempted murder, has appeared in court, named as 30-year-old Hadi Al-Odeed, a Sudanese national who claimed asylum as a refugee in 2023. There have been more calls for calm, but there is also fear about what may lie ahead. Milena Veselinovic, Al Jazeera, Belfast.
1: Violent protests in Belfast and Southampton have pushed immigration and policing back to the top of Britain's political agenda. In both cases, disturbing footage shared online was picked up by right-wing figures and used to call people onto the streets. The government is appealing for calm, while opposition parties are demanding tougher action. Jonah Hall reports from London.
14: Unsurprisingly, these events have risen to the very top of the British political agenda. A night of violent protests in Belfast coming 8 days after a night of violent protests in Southampton. The facts of both cases different, of course, but what they have in common is gruesome footage shared online, picked up by right-wing activists and politicians, used to encourage protests that turned violent, and both cases framed in the language of what's often described as uncontrolled immigration. Well, there's been plenty of reaction across the political spectrum. The Prime Minister, Keir Starmer, in Parliament, saying that people are sickened by the attack on Monday night in Belfast, calling acts of violence and arson that followed it totally unjustified and appealing again for calm. The Leader of the Opposition, meanwhile, Kemi Badenoch, saying people have a right to be angry and asking the government what it intends to do to keep people safe. Well, as the government mulls that question, Reform UK, the right-wing party, surging in the opinion polls, well, it believes it's got the answer, blaming all of this on what it says are treacherous Tory and Labour immigration policies. It says if it were to come to office, it would introduce a total visa ban on anyone from Sudan, believed to be the country of origin of the suspect in Monday night's attack. Jonah Hull, Al Jazeera, London.
1: Ukraine has intensified airstrikes deep inside Russia and its controlled territory. In the latest attacks, Ukrainian drones struck a key oil refinery in southern Krasnodar and the occupied port city of Mariupol. They also hit a historic museum in Russian annex Sevastopol in Crimea. Emergency services have been deployed to the sites. The attacks on the port of Mariupol have caused a blackout at the site. Ukraine's military says several key facilities, including energy infrastructure, were hit. Political parties in South Africa are protesting alongside groups calling for undocumented immigrants to leave the country. African governments are working to repatriate citizens who want to leave over safety concerns. Thousands of immigrants, mostly from Malawi, have fled their homes in Durban and are sleeping in the park. Hermitasa has more from Durban.
15: The MK Party, led by former President Jacob Zuma, is hugely popular in South Africa's KwaZulu-Natal province. These supporters respect Zuma, and when the party asked them to march against undocumented migrants, thousands turned up. They accuse foreign nationals of taking away economic opportunities from South Africans.
16: I'm one of those people who have applied a lot of time. I've even gave up because I've seen just to apply, and when you've seen a lot of undocumented foreigners working, checkers working everywhere to our business field, it's becoming an issue.
15: But while some people say immigrants are causing high unemployment and crime, many others believe foreigners, particularly those from other African countries, are being wrongly blamed for South Africa's economic problems. In recent weeks, this new wave of anti-immigrant protests has sometimes turned violent, with attacks on people who seem to be migrants. Most people here are from Malawi. They fled their homes after South African residents told them to leave. This is a park. It's where families meet, where children come to play and have fun. You can see the slide here behind me. Over there are the swings. It's now being turned into a transit camp. Community leaders say nearly 3,000 people are sleeping here. People like the Jakwamba family, who are waiting for Malawi's government to send buses to take them home.
17: It's hard to stay here. You can see we are out now. How can we stay with these children? And you know this is the winter time. Our children can get sick.
15: Protest leaders told all migrants without valid visas to leave the country by June 30th, or they will be forced out. And many of them say that's why they're planning to leave. Haruna Mutasa, Al Jazeera, Durban.
1: Still ahead on Al Jazeera. This Is America unpacks the difficulty of tackling welfare fraud, which is proving to be a massive taxpayer issue. Stay with us.
18: The US and Israeli military strikes on Iran have transformed the region. But who was really in control of this war? And is this actually a brazen attempt to reshape the region? I'm Varsha Gandikota Nellutla. My guest this week on Reframe is the investigative journalist Jeremy Scahill.
19: Trump has been sold on the idea of his greatness as an American president when it comes to foreign policy. He was sold on the idea of running the deck, that what you did in Venezuela can be replicated elsewhere.
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20: Human Appeal supports families displaced by crisis. In these difficult times, we've helped thousands find dignity and hope. The crisis continues.

0: watching Al Jazeera. Reminder for our top stories this hour. The US military says it's completed multiple strikes against targets in Iran. Iranian media reported explosions have been heard in several areas along its southern coastline. Iran's top military command announced the closure of the Strait of Hormuz after the latest round of US strikes. That includes oil tankers and commercial ships. Tehran said any vessel that attempts passage will be shot at. The US says the latest strikes are in response to Iran's unwarranted and continued aggression. Speaking to US media earlier, President Trump said he's spoken directly with the Iranians, a claim that's been denied by senior officials in Tehran. It's time now to head to Washington, D.C. for This Is America, bringing deeper insight into the debate shaping the U.S. and the world. Here's Rob Matheson and John Hendren with more.
1: We're all Americans. Don't do this to your family members and your friends and your neighbors.
2: This is America. And that was a Californian who's worried about getting caught up on the Trump administration's crackdown on fraud. As the White House looks to get tough on those misusing public money, will legitimate welfare recipients get caught in the crossfire? Or is it a move that's long overdue? I'll have more on that later. But first, to Rob Matheson in our Washington studio.
3: Thanks, John. Now, welcome to the United States, where the government says the states are united by fraud. Taxpayers are losing billions of dollars. The Trump administration says it needs to stop, so it's launched a wide-ranging anti-fraud task force. As John said, those who back the plan say it should have been done much earlier. They describe the system as riddled with loopholes and negligence, but opponents are worried that people could be shut off from grants and benefits, even if they're entitled to them. And they say the system could be used to target members of political groups or particular sections of society. But there's no doubt it's a big problem. It's not a case of where is it happening. It's more like, well, pick a state.
4: Now at 5, an Arizona man who made millions off a sober living scheme has been sentenced for his role in the Medicaid fraud.
5: Just a few hours ago, we found out more than $10 million has been stolen since November.
6: Tonight, an arrest and answers after the city of Tallahassee lost millions of dollars to a scammer in 2024.
7: An employee of the Fresno Arts Council stole more than $1 million in Measure P funding.
8: ESCO is now accused of stealing $34 million in COVID-19 relief money.
9: Here in the Carolinas, the scams apparently cheated taxpayers out of more than $20 million.
10: The Pennsylvania Attorney General's office recovered more than $11 million in fraud last year.
11: New here at 5 o'clock, a report on the massive identity theft problem with Illinois unemployment benefits.
3: So the White House knows it's got a problem.
12: These are not victimless crimes. Sometimes the most vulnerable people in our community are the ones who suffer when we don't take fraud seriously.
3: And it thinks it's found the solution.
13: Indictments, recovered funds, search warrants, raids, seizures, investigations.
3: Cue the crackdown.
14: States like California, states like Hawaii, states like New York have completely not taken the fraud issue seriously in the Medicaid program. And so for those states that refuse to get serious about fraud, we are going to turn off that anti-fraud money. And if we continue to find problems, we can turn off other resources within their state Medicaid programs as well.
3: Okay, we're going to focus on the anti-fraud task force. It's aimed at benefit programs which the Trump administration says are subject to massive levels of fraud. Programs like these. The Supplemental Nutrition Assistance Program, or SNAP as it's known. It helps those on low incomes to pay for groceries. Medicaid, that's medical insurance for people on low wages. Medicare, for the elderly and the disabled. Housing support programs. Plus, income support like disability and unemployment benefits. It's also investigating contractors for potential fraud. Millions of Americans

0: Americans get help from those programs. But that's where the Trump administration says the problems lie. Heidi Jo Castro explains how much fraud the U.S. government says it's identified.
1: Just how much government fraud is occurring in the United States? Is it really a behemoth of a problem, as Donald Trump and his supporters claim? Well, the Federal Government Accountability Office, headquartered here, is tasked with crunching those numbers. And in fact, here they are. According to the GAO's most recent fraud risk management report, the U.S. government loses somewhere between $233 to $521 billion to fraud every single year. That comes out to between 3 to 7% of the federal budget. Now, that is a large range because the GAO studied data from both before and during the COVID-19 pandemic, when the federal piggy bank overflowed with apparent opportunities for fraudsters. Here's how GAO's director, Rebecca Shea, put it.
2: There's that joke about, like, why do people rob banks? It's because the money's there, right? And the same thing is true on the incentive side with the federal government. It's trillions of dollars, so a very attractive target.
1: Among the most prominent recent cases was one involving this Minnesota woman, who federal prosecutors say led a fraud scheme that stole roughly $250 million of public money that was supposed to feed hungry children during the pandemic. She's now serving nearly 42 years in prison. Dozens of other people also pled guilty, many of them Somali Americans, attracting the ire of the president, who used the fraud case to justify ICE raids in Minneapolis.
3: The Somali pirates who ransacked Minnesota remind us that there are large parts of the world where bribery, corruption, and lawlessness are the norm, not the exception. Importing these cultures through unrestricted immigration and open borders brings those problems right here to the USA.
1: Trump has repeatedly accused Democrats of enabling fraud. His Department of Government Efficiency, led by Elon Musk, cut billions of dollars in federal contracts across the country. 88% of those cuts targeted Democratic districts. But Republicans have also been tainted, like Rick Scott, who before becoming a U.S. senator, led the nation's largest hospital company that was fined $1.7 billion for defrauding federal health care programs. Scott was never charged with a crime. Republicans say fraud is still a mainly Democratic problem due to weak oversight and encouragement of people to depend on government welfare. Democrats counter that cases of fraud are isolated and should not be used to punish whole populations. The administration insists that fraud on both sides will be punished. As for the American people, polls show they are aware and concerned about government fraud, but few believe that Trump's reforms are improving the problem.
0: I want to introduce our guest for today. Jessica Riedel is Budget and Tax Fellow at the Brookings Institution, and Romina Boccia is Director of Budget and Entitlement Policy at the Cato Institute. Thank you very much indeed for being with me. Jessica, I'm going to come to you first. With regard to the anti-fraud effort that the administration is putting in, if this is such a big problem, we've been hearing the numbers are, to my mind, astronomical in this. Why has it taken so long to find a solution?
4: Politicians love to talk about fraud. There's going to be press conferences all the time. Congress hold hearings. I used to staff some of the congressional hearings on waste, fraud, and abuse. It's easy to hold a press conference. It's really hard to combat fraud. There's about $186 billion a year in payment errors lost in the federal budget. But fixing it sometimes requires going through 10,000 different federal programs, looking at different payment systems, eligibility rules, overhauling all of that. Politicians are really good at holding the press conference. They're not as interested in doing all the follow-up to combat waste. And in fact, they've been defunding the waste watchdogs over the last several years.
0: Romina, we can't, I would imagine, have reached this stage without some effort being made in the past. Previously, who's normally in charge of looking after or combating fraud in this, at this scale?
5: Well, one of the major issues is that many of the most fraud-prone programs are administered at the state level, but they're funded at the federal level. So you have a misalignment there of incentives, because states in many cases would have to expend their own resources in order to fight fraud. But if they have improper payments, federal taxpayers pick up the tab. But who has been traditionally a watchdog for fraud? Have

0: are convicted of fraud.
1: Jessica, is it fair to say, just picking up on what Romina was talking about, that there, to some degree, at least perhaps at state level, there is a reluctance to try and deal with this simply because of the complexity involved, but also just the size of the problem?
2: It's remarkable. Part of it is resources. A lot of states are still running the same unemployment insurance software from the 1970s. So you have terrible waste in unemployment insurance because states don't want to spend the resources, they don't want to spend the money upgrading all of the systems. But in many ways, states are actually driving the waste. Let me give you an example. There's something called the Medicaid provider tax, where states purposely create the illusion that they're spending more on Medicaid than they are so that they can get bigger federal reimbursements, because the federal government reimburses about two-thirds of the cost for a state's Medicaid program. So states actually contribute to the waste, because if they can create the illusion they're spending more money, they can get more what's essentially fraudulent money from Washington.
0: It's a racket.
1: Well, on that basis, I mean, to me as an outsider, the way you're describing it, the problem seems absolutely obvious, as do the causes. And yet we're in the situation now where this anti-fraud agency is having to be put in place, and we are dealing with enormous sums of money. Why is it that there are... I'm just interested in unpicking why this problem has not been addressed at this level before.
0: Well, in many cases, state legislators like to bring the bacon home. They don't actually want federal funds to dry up. And even federal money that flows into the state that goes to what should be ineligible recipients, or that is perhaps even wasted on fraud, in many cases can still boost state GDP because it's federal money coming into their state. So the incentives are problematic here. You also have a lot of groups at the state level that lobby for these programs. And when you put in place tighter eligibility restrictions that could lead to less funding and fewer beneficiaries receiving those benefits, those groups make themselves hurt and they fight those reforms. So it's very difficult to get even good policy reforms that would attack fraud, abuse, and overspending because of those political incentives.
2: To build on that, an example would be the pandemic fraud. During the pandemic, we were so focused on getting money out the door, get it out the door as fast as possible, that the federal government put virtually no money into oversight because members of Congress did not want to slow down the money or delay eligible people from getting their funding. So the federal government and Congress are willing to lose a lot of money in fraud if it makes sure that you don't have anyone who's eligible getting delayed. And that's part of the trade-off. If we're going to put in more controls with, say, Medicare reimbursements, it's going to take the federal government longer to even reimburse the eligible people. Members of Congress don't want to hear from angry constituents that they're not getting the benefits they're entitled to because the fraud controls are taking a little bit longer. They want the money out the door.
1: There's a point that both of you kind of made reference to in the past, and I just want to get an idea of this. You're talking broadly as though this is legislation, this is all to do with Congress and so on. How much is it to do with the system? Is the system broken? Is that where the focus should be as well?
0: Yeah, the system is broken too. For example, we have this thing called the do not pay system, and most states don't use it. The vast majority of payment errors are as a result of federal agencies not checking data that they actually have access to. So some of that requires training of the employees that are administering the benefits. It might require hiring more of those administrators, or better yet, if you would simplify a lot of these programs and they would be less complex, it could be easier to administer the benefits as well. That comes back to statutory changes that do have an effect on the administrators on the ground.
2: Yeah, I would add that the political system is broken here because the incentives are all messed up. If I'm a politician, I want to go on TV and talk about the massive amount of waste in Medicare and Medicaid. But if I follow up and do all the work and put in the resources, put in the fraud controls, and Medicaid spending goes down $10 billion next year because of it, I'm not getting any reward at election time. If I run TV ads that I cut $10 billion in waste from Medicare, voters don't care. Voters want to know what benefits they get. It's not worth it for politicians to do the hard work of following up.
1: I just want to bring us back to a point that it is worth remembering, of course, that everybody, not everybody who gets access to the benefits is actually doing it legally. I mean, those who support the administration's effort to fight fraud say that the U.S.

0: the benefit system itself is a way of making easy money.
1: Billions and billions of dollars each year leave our programs into the hands of pirates, fraudsters, scammers, and gangs who treat American generosity as little more than a get-quick-rich scheme.
0: We heard earlier in our reporter Heidi Giocastro's package saying, Rebecca Shea, director of the Government Accountability Office, saying, why do people rob banks? Because that's where the money is. That's exactly the analogy that she was using to talk about the benefit system. But I want to talk about the verification system, the front end, if you like, of this whole thing, where people get initially assessed. What's your assessment about where the weaknesses are, Jessica, in that, which means that the traps, if you like, where potential fraudsters could fall into perhaps don't exist, and that's why they get through.
2: It happens because there's a rush to get money out the door in a lot of these programs, particularly in Medicaid. They want to sign people up and make sure that no one falls through the cracks of our healthcare system. For SNAP, formerly known as food stamps, they want to make sure people don't fall through the cracks. Members of Congress don't want to hear from angry constituents falling through the cracks. So there is an incentive to sign people up as quickly as possible. And one odd provision we have, say, in Medicaid, is that states are actually limited by the federal government with how often they can confirm a family's eligibility. They can only reconfirm that you're still eligible for Medicaid, that your income hasn't rose too high, a couple times a year. And if they actually check eligibility too much, the federal government will punish them. This doesn't make any sense. It's because the priority is getting the money out the door, and they would rather overpay than underpay.
3: There's also technical components. For example, one of the biggest fraud opportunities in the food stamp program is the fact that the EBT cards, the electronic benefit cards, don't have GIPS implemented in them, and only 9 states have adopted even that very simple fraud protection that makes it harder for so-called card skimming to occur. So a lot of it is also states not making the investments to prevent against very easy, low-hanging fruit fraud, because it would require financial expenditures on the state level when the fraudulent payments don't affect the state budget.
0: I just want to talk also about the impact on people who are doing this legitimately in the face of the fraud. I mean, the administration says this is all about catching people who are deliberately defrauding the government, but the methods are casting a wide net. And as anybody who goes fishing knows, that means you could end up catching things that you shouldn't. John Hendren explains.
4: Kristi Madden doesn't want to become an innocent casualty of the Trump administration's war on healthcare fraud.
5: I'm very concerned. Every person I know who's disabled, and I represent the disability community as an advocate, is super concerned.
4: The administration is withholding more than $1 billion from California over allegations of fraud.
6: You have to appreciate that this fraud issue is fundamentally theft from the taxpayer, but also theft from people who need these programs.
4: Madden's worry? When the Trump administration seeks to corral those who misspend public money, it can cast a wide net.
5: We are going to hurt the people that benefit from the program to make sure that these few people that are committing fraud don't, you know, get to take things illegally. I mean, why not go after them? You know, why go after the whole community?
4: In California, Dr. Mehmet Oz, head of the Center for Medicare and Medicaid Services, blames Los Angeles' large Armenian community.
7: Roughly $3.5 billion of fraud taking place here in Los Angeles in hospice and home care. It's run quite a bit of it by the Russian-Armenian mafia. You notice the lettering and language behind me is of that dialect.
4: The building behind him, a bakery, says it's lost business and does not provide medical services. Critics note that Trump has targeted 2 states with Democratic governors. Now the U.S. Department of Justice has launched a crackdown called Operation Never Say Die, charging more than a dozen people with over $60 million in fraudulent billings to the federal government for hospice service for the dying. The administration has temporarily banned new providers of hospice services, which the state had already banned as part of its own anti-fraud enforcement. We spoke to a hospice provider who said here in California and elsewhere, the allegations of fraud are not baseless. And he said good actors, like himself, have an obligation to ensure that bad actors are discovered.
8: There's a problem. Patients are being hurt, of course.
4: Kevin Tatungian says integrity problems take many forms.
8: Enrolling beneficiaries without their knowledge. So that is the most blatant.

0: type of fraud.
1: Clear fraud.
0: I think the second is enrolling beneficiaries with them understanding, but not really fully understanding what hospice involves. And then there is enrolling beneficiaries and providing poor or inadequate care.
2: Christy Madden fears the federal crackdown could harm those who need and deserve the help most.
3: We're all Americans. Don't do this to your family members and your friends and your neighbors. This is what keeps us living in a happy lives. Don't destroy our communities.
2: As that federal crackdown continues, so does a political standoff between the U.S. government and the state of California. John Hendren, Al Jazeera, Los Angeles.
4: Romina, that's an example of what we were starting to talk about, the fact that yes, people may be carrying out fraud in the system. Somebody's got to pay for that, and there's going to be a downside. And the example that John was just giving in his report there, just talk us through the kind of impact this does have on people who are legitimately claiming benefits.
5: Well, to the degree that these are open-ended entitlements, like Medicaid and food stamps, for example, that federal taxpayer is the first who's affected because it increases the national debt, drives up deficits. Debt has implications for economic growth. But in terms of the beneficiaries that are legitimately entitled to receiving benefits, a lot of the fraud-fighting measures can increase the hurdles that they, too, will face, whether it's more frequent recertifications, having to fill out more paperwork or reapply in some cases, where legitimate beneficiaries also get caught up in it. But unless you do that fraud fighting, you are also undermining legitimacy in the welfare system, which in the long term can hurt those people who rely and depend on benefits.
4: Jessica, one of the points that John was making also in his report is that the states that are being targeted appear to be predominantly Democrat. Now, there is that worry, isn't there, that when as soon as the federal government gets involved in anything, something could become politicized. Is there a concern that that may happen? And are there checks and balances that you could see that would stop Democrat states, for example, under this administration, being targeted more than Republicans? Although the administration, it should be made clear, has said everybody's going to be affected by this.
6: I'm concerned because this undermines the legitimacy of the anti-waste and anti-fraud crackdown. I think we absolutely need to go after fraud. It's the low-hanging fruit. The more fraud we eliminate from the federal budget deficit, the less we have to cut from the programs we care about. But it's hard to ignore the fact that the federal government is going after blue states. It's hard to ignore that virtually every example of fraud that the administration goes after is perpetrated by an undocumented immigrant. They don't seem to be going after fraud in red states. They don't seem to be going after fraud perpetrated by American citizens. Nor do they seem to be going after areas like defense contract overruns and defense fraud, which would hit a little more of the conservative constituency. I think we need a war on waste, but I think there's waste to be found everywhere, and you undermine your political aims and political legitimacy when you look like you're singling out political opponents.
4: One of the other issues, of course, is that we were talking about the structure of the system itself, and I understand that a lot of it is digitized, a lot of it is not. And in the event that you bring the federal government into systems like this, is there a concern that that is going to give the government more access to people's private details? I mean, is there a system that you Chinese walls, as it's normally called, to try to separate these elements and keep them apart?
5: Yeah, data access is a key element of making sure that the people who are receiving benefits are truly eligible, because many of these programs have so-called asset tests. And that means that the government needs to be able to verify what the account value is in your savings accounts and potentially other investments that you might have. And so inevitably, if you are applying for federal government benefits that have those means and asset tests, you're looking at sharing more of your data with the government as a condition of receipt of those benefits.
4: Jessica, what's your view on that?
6: I think ultimately people are going to have to surrender a little bit of privacy if you want federal assistance. I think that's part of the reality of it. That's part of the fraud control. There is no view that everybody is necessarily automatically entitled to federal assistance, even if you're not willing to verify your eligibility. That being said, there is hope we can streamline some of this. AI, for instance, might be a tool that can better streamline these processes, make them done more quickly. I understand the privacy concerns, but I think if you're receiving

0: tax dollars, you need to accept some of that.
1: Romina, in terms of somebody who has been receiving benefits and then decides, no, I don't need these anymore, and then goes back to the agency, says, no, you can cut these off now, but as does happen, continues to get paid despite their efforts to hand the cash back. What are the risks, do you think, that they might get caught up in this net that's investigating potential fraud, that they might end up being prosecuted?
2: Well, what happens more often is that people start earning more. Perhaps they're doing gig work where earnings are volatile, and they end up actually earning more than they're allowed to in order to keep receiving these benefits, and that doesn't get found until after the fact. And then they're being asked to repay that money. But the question is, did they save it? Do they have it available? The federal government has a really hard time recouping so-called overpayments. Of overpayments, on average, they recoup about 15%, and 85% are just lost forever.
1: Mm. Jessica, I just want to get your thoughts. Do you think that this system is actually going to work, this anti-fraud system?
0: Which specifically?
1: Well, the crackdown that has been brought in by the administration.
0: I'm skeptical, because I've seen the example from Doge. Doge originally came in promising to cut $2 trillion, $1 trillion in waste, fraud, and abuse. It really just ended up being theater. They didn't go after the real waste that what we're talking about. They went after political totems that excited the MAGA base. DEI contracts, funding for AIDS in Africa, government employees, and they ended up cutting virtually nothing because it was really just a political show. Mm. So the burden of proof is, can they do better?
1: We're going to leave it there, but thank you very much indeed. I want to say thanks to our guest, Jessica Riedel, Budget and Tax Fellow at the Brookings Institution, and Romina Bautier, the Director of Budget and Entitlement Policy at the Cato Institute. And that's all from the team here in Washington. I'm going to hand you back to John Hendren and Al Jazeera's global headquarters in Doha. Don't forget, of course, we are on the web, aljazeera.com. Bye for now.
3: On the next edition of This Is America, the tension between Benjamin Netanyahu and Donald Trump. How much leverage does the U.S. president have over the leader of Israel? And is the rift threatening to derail negotiations between the United States and Iran? That's Thursday at 18:30 GMT or 11:30 a.m. if you're here on the Pacific coast of the United States. Until then, from the whole team, thanks for watching, and we'll see you again soon.
4: This whole peace process is a very clear indicator of the more multipolar, more Westless world that we live in.
5: There are lots of cases of breaking their promises even before the negotiations.
6: It is in the interest of the Israelis to continue the fight, whereas it is the interest of the United States to end the hostilities.
7: Iran has been decimated. They don't want to go back to one day before the bombing started.
8: President Trump doesn't like to bluff. He likes to be very direct with his negotiations.
9: He wants to say, well, I'm actually a deal maker, not a war maker, and my pressure tactic worked.
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11: Indian football is in crisis. Empty stands, falling viewership, and the top league in shambles. As a record 48 countries come together for the FIFA World Cup, 101 East investigates on Al Jazeera.
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13: 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Nobody knows what will happen. I need to stay positive.
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15: I was like, you know what? 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I want to be trustworthy. I want to be responsible.
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17: Bringing the communities to consciously agree to put the past behind and move forward. Because all what we need is being able to move forward.
18: And that isn't just a matter of science. That's a matter of what do you think about your fellow human beings?
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0: Hello, I'm Riley Carlson, and this is Al Jazeera live from Doha. Coming up on the program, the U.S. launches attacks across multiple sites in Iran. Explosions have been heard and defense systems have been activated. Iran says it has closed the Strait of Hormuz for all vessels, including oil tankers and commercial ships. The Israeli military issues new warnings for Lebanon one day after attacks in the south killed 10 people. Also ahead, anti-immigrant violence in Belfast. Riot police in Northern Ireland fire water cannon as protests carry on a second day. Air defenses and warning sirens have been activated in Kuwait and Bahrain. It follows strikes by the U.S. against multiple military targets in Iran. Posting on X, U.S. CENTCOM said they were in response to Iran's unwarranted and continued aggression. Iranian media reported explosions have been heard in several areas along its southern coastline. This includes at Bandar Abbas, Minab, Sirik, and Iran's Kish and Keshem Islands. Iran's top military command has since announced the closure of the Strait of Hormuz, and that includes oil tankers and commercial ships, along with any vessel that attempts passage. It says it will be shot at. Speaking to U.S. media, President Trump says he's spoken directly with the Iranians, a claim that has been denied by senior officials in Tehran, and that the U.S. strikes will stop shortly. Trump also said that Israel was not involved in this latest escalation. For more on this, we're going to bring in Mohammed Vall, who is live for us in Tehran. So, Mohammed, Iran is now responding with strikes of its own. What are Iranian officials saying about this response?
1: Well, they are saying that they have targeted several locations, several U.S. bases across the region, particularly in Bahrain and Kuwait, the Ali Salem base in Kuwait, and also the Sheikh Isa base in Bahrain, and they say they have targeted the U.S. bases there, which is something that they warned against many times during the last few days, and also even from the beginning of the war. They said they launched attacks against 18 targets in those areas and across the Gulf region, particularly not far from the Strait of Hormuz. There were mention of clashes around those islands in the Strait of Hormuz. We don't know the nature of those clashes, but also they mentioned downing or intercepting a cruise missile near in the province of Bushahr, and forcing some ships to return, reverse course, because there is this announcement of the total closure of the Strait of Hormuz. So a lot of action in terms of the Strait of Hormuz itself, and also air defense across the country against American attacks, as well as those attacks I mentioned against 18 different targets related to U.S. forces across the region.
0: Mohammed, as far as what has been hit inside Iran that you were detailing for us, it appears to be very similar in location to the strikes that took place through the early hours of Wednesday. What is the significance of this area and these places that are being hit?
1: Yes, you also can mention or can notice that many of the places that have been hit during this night were similar to those or the same that were hit during the previous night. The question is, what were the specific targets and what was the impact, and why the Americans targeted those specific locations? The Iranians are not going to give any details, because most of these places probably are security related, strategic sites. They don't want to give any information to the enemy about how much was destroyed and what was especially attained or targeted by those strikes. Of course, we mentioned almost a dozen locations across Iran that have been hit, some of them twice during the same night. The latest of them, explosions in Karaj. Karaj is just west of the capital, Tehran, a place that is very strategic and has a lot of military facilities in it. Also, we have Ishtahard, and that's in Al-Burz area, not also far from Tehran. And we have Abyek in Qazvin. I'm just mentioning the last three explosions or attacks that have been reported. But before that, during the first half of the night, And around the middle of the night, there were Kirsch, Sirik, Mina, Bandar Abbas, and many other places not far from the Strait of Hormuz. There is no mention of civilian facilities per se tonight. The previous night, there was an attack on water facilities near the Strait of Hormuz on the Iranian coast, and those facilities were destroyed. Iranians very critical of that, saying that the infrastructure is a red line, particularly the one related to civilians. The President Pezeshkian has been talking about that and saying that the threatening by Americans to strike against vital infrastructure is a sign of desperation, and the Iranians are bracing for more of that to come if the Americans continue these strikes. The Americans are betting on force as the only means for them now to force the Iranians to sign a deal, the Iranians saying that the result will be the contrary.
0: Okay, that's Al Jazeera's Mohammed Val reporting live for us in Tehran. Mohammed, thank you. Let's bring in Rory Challens now, who is in Washington, D.C. for us. Rory, CENTCOM has released some details on this operation. The president has been speaking with U.S. media about it. What are we hearing about these strikes?
2: Yeah, Riley, according to the U.S. military, these strikes are now completed. It's done for the moment, so we are being told. The targets, according to the U.S. military, well, they were surveillance systems, they were communication systems, they were air defense. Targets that the U.S. military is saying posed a threat to U.S. forces in the region and to commercial shipping. And here's where the language gets interesting, because according to the U.S. military, these strikes were, as they are claiming, self-defense. That's not really the language that Donald Trump and Pete Hegseth, the defense secretary, are using. Donald Trump, when he was speaking to Fox News, a right-wing media channel earlier on, said that these attacks were, as he put it, vicious and violent, and he said that he would escalate. Essentially, he would strike again tomorrow if Tehran did not sign a peace agreement. And Pete Hegseth, when he was speaking earlier, he said that Iran had been given a chance to make a deal and it hadn't taken it. We will hit them hard, he said, on our own terms. If we need to negotiate with bombs, as he put it, we'll negotiate with bombs, and we're very good at it. So the US military describing these strikes as self-defense. There are the politicians, the White House, Pete Hegseth and Donald Trump. They are saying that this is trying to create leverage to get Iran to make a deal. So there's two different justifications that we're dealing with there. Also, Donald Trump threatening perhaps that he is going to be striking again. So although CENTCOM saying it's over for now, we don't know quite whether it's going to pick up again tomorrow.
0: For now, maybe the operative word there. Rory, when you mentioned this agreement that the president is so eager to have signed, the Strait of Hormuz has obviously been very crucial to the negotiations between the two sides. Now that Iran says it is going to close the strait, what will be the concerns for the U.S. administration going forward in trying to get that deal?
2: Yeah, well, I mean, Iran is saying that it has closed the strait already, that the strait is closed. Now, there are various assertions and counter-assertions that have been flying around this evening. That's one of them. Another one is that the Iranians called up Donald Trump. This is something that Donald Trump said to Fox News earlier on today, and that they had asked him to stop the bombing. Now, the Iranians are saying that is complete nonsense. Central Command, the U.S. military, is saying that it is nonsense that the Strait of Hormuz is shut at the moment. The Iranians are saying that they hit a U.S. warship. Central Command is also saying that is nonsense as well. Donald Trump, when he was speaking earlier, he made an interesting claim. He said that the U.S. military had basically been safeguarding the passage of ships through the Strait of Hormuz, carrying 100 million barrels of oil, and that this was a secret mission that he was essentially unveiling to the world at the moment. Well, that sounds very much like Operation Freedom, which we were told about some weeks ago by Donald Trump and by the US military. That has been, as we understand, ongoing, and yet the passage of ships and oil through the Straits of Hormuz, as we know, still massively curtailed, still causing a huge amount of disruption for global energy supplies, and a real headache for the White House, because the White House doesn't know at the moment how it is going to get that open.
0: Al Jazeera's Rory Challens reporting live for us from Washington, D.C. Rory, thank you. And joining us now from San Diego, California, is Henry Enscher, a former U.S. ambassador and deputy assistant secretary of state. Henry, thank you very much for being with us here on Al Jazeera. At what point, in your opinion, has the ceasefire just completely broken down?
3: Well, it's a good question. I mean, in the most literal sense, the fire has not ceased, so it seems like it's broken down. Let me just offer an alternative view here, which is I think that both sides are using fire, the use of military strikes, as a form of messaging. I'll give you a couple of examples. One, the Americans are striking mostly targets right near the Strait of Hormuz, rather than and strictly military targets elsewhere in Iran, whereas the Iranians are striking back at Kuwait and at Bahrain. Those are the two countries that are least likely to hit Iran on their own, unlike, let's say, Saudi Arabia or the UAE. So sending messages and trying to keep the cost as low as possible. I'll also note that, you know, when the American military moves out in real force, it generally gives its operations a name, like Epic Fury, which was the name of the operation that commenced the war in the first place back on February 28th. So if you ever hear the American military give a name again to what it's doing in Iran, then we could assume that they've elected the military option for the moment. The problem with messaging with military equipment mm-hmm. is that it can blow up in your face, right? Bad things can happen. Ships can get sunk. Helicopters can crash. Civilian facilities can be hit. All of these things can happen, which will have an unintended strategic effect. So all of this is a way, I think, to get back to negotiations, to force negotiations. But wow, very risky.
0: Well, as you say, because there is really no way of knowing when the other side is maybe going to go one step further than you thought in their messaging. So do you see this pressure leading to Iran signing the deal that's on the table, as the president put it?
3: So, look, the question of a deal really comes down to, I think, a couple of things. One is, what does Iran want? Iran wants money, first and foremost. They also want recognition and a role in controlling the state, the strait. Whereas the Americans don't want to give up any money yet, and they want a clear path toward ending, you know, an Iranian nuclear weapons program. At this point, it's a political decision. Both sides, or each side, is going to have to decide how much more political and economic pain it can stand. It appears to me that the Iranians can take a lot more because they're in total control of their political system, whereas there's a huge number of pressure points in our far more complicated and democratic system. So Donald Trump is under a lot of pressure.
0: Rory was talking to us a bit about sort of the change in rhetoric that we're hearing coming out of the White House between this series of strikes that we've seen through the overnight hours and maybe this sort of messaging strikes that we've seen over the last sort of week and a half, 2 weeks of this ceasefire. What do you make of that change in rhetoric, the idea of saying we're going to negotiate with bombs, we may strike again tomorrow, these sort of more serious warnings that we're hearing?
3: So I think it's a question of are we hearing the politicians say political things aimed at different audiences, both internationally and in the United States on the one hand, and then you have the statements coming out of CENTCOM making very clear that the military does not have orders to commence full-scale military activity, right? Mm-hmm. They're being very careful to describe it as, strictly defensive in nature, as a response to Iranian aggression and threats to the safety of U.S. military forces. So, again, by its nature and by its intent, I think, very limited. But look, this is how Donald Trump and Pete Hegseth talk. This is their style of rhetoric.
0: Henry Enscher, former U.S. ambassador and deputy assistant secretary of state. It is always good to have you with us on Al Jazeera. Thank you so much. The Israeli military has issued new warnings for Lebanon after identifying what they say were launches into northern Israel. The warning follows a series of

0: of Israeli attacks across southern Lebanon, including in Tyre, one of the region's largest cities. The Israeli military says that it is targeting Hezbollah positions, but residents say homes, shops, and civilian areas are also being hit. At least 10 people were killed on Wednesday, including two in a drone strike on a car in Sidon. Thousands are now fleeing Tyre after the Israeli army issued forced displacement orders for the city. In Beirut's southern suburbs, Hezbollah supporters say the war in Lebanon cannot be separated from the wider conflict involving Iran, Israel, and the United States. That position is at odds with efforts by Washington and the Lebanese government to keep the two tracks separate. But as Israeli attacks continue in southern Lebanon and strikes reach Beirut again, fears are growing that the fronts are becoming much more closely linked. Heidi Pett reports.
1: People gathered here in Dahir tonight to affirm that they see the U.S.-Israel war in Iran and Israel's war on Hezbollah here in Lebanon as inextricably linked. And that is despite attempts by American negotiators to separate the two while they seek a deal with Iran and an insistence by the Lebanese government that for the sake of its sovereignty, it should be negotiating separately with Israel as well. Now, Hezbollah and its supporters who gathered here tonight reject that.
2: I reject it because Iran is the one who represents us. Our government never condemns what's happening to us.
1: The so-called ceasefire that's currently in place here in Lebanon allows Israel to operate effectively unrestrained in the south of the country. But when it struck Beirut's southern suburbs once again on Sunday, Iran sought for the first time to enforce a red line and responded by firing missiles at Israel.
3: Israel had a dream of expansion, greater Israel, to occupy Lebanon, and we said no. Iran helped us to continue refusing.
1: However, Israel continues to operate with near impunity in the south of the country, launching multiple violent airstrikes on Wednesday on towns and villages north of the so-called Yellow Line, bringing the death toll here in Lebanon to nearly 3,700 people. Heidi Pett, Al Jazeera, Dahir, Lebanon.
0: Still to come here on Al Jazeera, a Thai court is set to deliver its verdict in the 2015 bombing of a shrine after more than 10 years of delays.
4: Policymakers in Hungary and South Korea have been fighting to reverse declining birth rates with some controversial solutions.
5: The baby expecting loan, you have to get pregnant in that five-year window. And if you can't have kids, then you have to pay back with a penalty.
6: Reproduction is not obligation. It is more of a right. It shouldn't be imposed by employers or by the state.
4: The Population Bust. Meet the pronatalists on Al Jazeera.
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Hello again. You're watching Al Jazeera. Here's a reminder of our top stories this hour. The U.S. military says it's completed multiple strikes against targets in Iran. Iranian media reported explosions have been heard in several areas along its southern coastline. This includes at Bandar Abbas, Minab, Sirik, and Iran's Kish and Keshem Islands. Iran's top military command announced the closure of the Strait of Hormuz after the latest round of U.S. strikes. That includes oil tankers and commercial ships. Tehran said that any vessel that attempts passage will be shot at. The U.S. said the latest strikes are in response to Iran's unwarranted and continued aggression. Speaking to U.S. media, President Trump says he has spoken directly with the Iranians, a claim that has been denied by senior officials in Tehran, and said that the strikes would stop shortly. Police in Northern Ireland have used water cannon against far-right protesters during a second night of unrest in Belfast. The violence was triggered

0: by a knife attack on Monday, and it has since targeted immigrant communities. Cars have been set on fire, homes have been vandalized, and riot police are trying to contain the disorder. Milena Veselinovic reports from the affected neighborhoods in Belfast.
1: All around, the charred remains of the disorder that swept through this city. Whole streets set on fire. Police officers now gathering evidence, but this is a neighborhood still on edge.
2: With the scale of the damage here, it's clear to see this car completely torched. There is rubbish and glass strewn all across the ground here. And over here, someone's home completely destroyed. The impact on this community, colossal.
1: Residents feared for their lives as rioters set anything in their path alight.
3: Oh my God, we are not safe.
1: These two Ugandan care workers were rescued from their home as it was burning.
3: They were already rioters like at the front, and the police could not come in.
4: They couldn't get to you?
3: They couldn't get to us. She passed out.
4: Did you faint?
3: She fainted because of the terrifying situation that she was seeing. Like, she saw death. I was scared of her dying, and I was scared of myself as well being unsafe.
4: Did you feel targeted because of the color of your skin?
5: Yes. Yes. Yes, we were. We were. Very, very much.
3: We cannot go back.
5: Thank you.
3: To where mm-hmm. we're staying. It's unsafe.
1: The church where they sought refuge stepped up to help. The pastor evacuating people trapped in their homes as the streets burned.
6: So when I got round there, it was mayhem. There were like four fire engines, hoses all over the road, policemen in riot gear. Crowd of guys all standing, all masked up with stones in their hands and so on. Police, an ambulance parked a bit of a distance away because they couldn't get up to the house where they needed to be in to look after these women. Over the years, I found myself in many riot situations and gone into people's homes who've been attacked and traumatized. And I thought that was a thing of the past.
1: The violence has been condemned by the family of the victim of Monday's knife attack, who has lost an eye and is in hospital. In a statement, they said the unrest was not welcome and urged people not to use the tragedy to spread division. The man, now charged with attempted murder, has appeared in court, named as 30-year-old Hadi Al-Odeed, a Sudanese national who claimed asylum as a refugee in 2023. There have been more calls for calm, but there is also fear about what may lie ahead. Milena Veselinovic, Al Jazeera, Belfast.
0: The violent protests in Belfast and in Southampton have pushed immigration and policing back to the top of Britain's political agenda. In both cases, disturbing footage shared online was picked up by right-wing figures and used to call people to the streets. The government is appealing for calm, while opposition parties are demanding tougher action. Jonah Hall has that part of the story from London.
7: Unsurprisingly, these events have risen to the very top of the British political agenda. A night of violent protests in Belfast coming 8 days after a night of violent protests in Southampton. The facts of both cases different, of course, but what they have in common is gruesome footage shared online, picked up by right-wing activists and politicians, used to encourage protests that turn violent, and both cases framed in the language of what's often described as uncontrolled immigration. Well, there's been plenty of reaction across the political spectrum. The Prime Minister, Keir Starmer, in Parliament, saying that people are sickened by the attack on Monday night in Belfast, calling acts of violence and arson that followed it totally unjustified and appealing again for calm. The Leader of the Opposition, meanwhile, Kemi Badenoch, saying people have a right to be angry and asking the government what it intends to do to keep people safe. Well, as the government mulls that question, Reform UK, the right-wing party, surging in the opinion polls, well, it believes it's got the answer, blaming all of this on what it says are treacherous Tory and Labour immigration policies. It says if it were to come to office, it would introduce a total visa ban on anyone from Sudan, believed to be the country of origin of the suspect in Monday night's attack. Jonah Hull, Al Jazeera, London.
0: The trial of two men accused of carrying out Thailand's deadliest terror attack is nearing its conclusion. Two ethnic Uyghur men charged in the 2015 bombing of Bangkok's Erawan Shrine are due to learn their fate on Thursday. The attack killed 20 people, including foreign tourists and Thai nationals, More than 160 other people were injured. Political parties in South Africa are protesting alongside groups calling for undocumented immigrants to leave the country. African governments are working to repatriate citizens who want to leave over safety concern. Thousands of migrants, mostly from Malawi, have fled their homes in Durban and are sleeping in a park. Haru Mutasa has more on this story.
8: The MK Party, led by former President Jacob Zuma, is hugely popular in South Africa's KwaZulu-Natal province. These supporters respect Zuma, and when the party asked them to march against undocumented migrants, thousands turned up. They accuse foreign nationals of taking away economic opportunities from South Africans.
9: I'm one of those people who have applied a lot of time. I've even gave up because I've seen just to apply, and when you've seen a lot of undocumented foreigners working, checkers working everywhere to our business field, it's becoming an issue.
8: But while some people say immigrants are causing high unemployment and crime, many others believe foreigners, particularly those from other African countries, are being wrongly blamed for South Africa's economic problems. In recent weeks, this new wave of anti-immigrant protests has sometimes turned violent, with attacks on people who seem to be migrants. Most people here are from Malawi. They fled their homes after South African residents told them to leave.
10: This is a park. It's where families meet, where children come to play and have fun. You can see the slide here behind me. Over there are the swings. It's now being turned into a transit camp. Community leaders say nearly 3,000 people are sleeping here.
8: People like the Jakwamba family, who are waiting for Malawi's government to send buses to take them home.
11: It's hard to stay here. You can see we are out now. How can we stay with this child? And you know this is the winter time. Our children can get sick.
8: Protest leaders told all migrants without valid visas to leave the country by June 30th, or they will be forced out. And many of them say that's why they're planning to leave. Haru Mutasa, Al Jazeera, Durban.
0: We met a 45-year-old mother of three from Malawi who had been a domestic worker in the Western Cape. Here's her story. The countdown is on for the biggest World Cup in history to finally kick off. Co-host Mexico are getting ready to start the proceedings against South Africa in Mexico City. Mexico have reached the quarterfinals before, but have never made it to the semis. And as always, hopes are high among fans for Mexico to deliver. Their opponents, South Africa, are returning to the World Cup for the first time since 2010 when they hosted. Bafana Bafana will make their fourth appearance at the competition, but they have never progressed beyond the group stage. The extreme heat is going to be one of the big challenges for players at the World Cup. Andy Richardson has been taking a look at what teams can do to prepare for it.
12: Working up a sweat to keep cool when it matters.
13: This device here is showing us the temperature of the room.
12: This heat chamber at Qatar's Aspetar Sports Medicine Hospital exposes athletes to high temperatures in a controlled environment. It's just one training option teams may use before and during this year's World Cup.
13: The heat is a great equalizer, so we could see some unexpected results if you've got a top team who hasn't prepared versus perhaps a mid to lower team that's really well prepared and really on it.
12: Last year's Club World Cup in the United States saw several players sidelined with heat-related illnesses. It prompted football's governing body FIFA to include 3-minute cooling breaks in each half of every game at this year's finals. A record 16 stadiums will be used across the US, Canada and Mexico, but only 4 of the venues have climate-controlling technology.
14: Never before has a single World Cup presented such a combination of extreme environmental factors. In terms of heat and humidity, more than half of the venues will exceed recommended levels set by FIFPro, that's the World Players Union, to either suspend or postpone matches.
12: Training in the heat, taking a sauna, or even having a hot bath are all tactics players can use to adapt their bodies to the conditions.
13: What we'll see in the matches is a slower pace of game normally, so they're not able to maintain their repeated sprint ability as much, and this is really important because those are the actions we normally see before a goal occurs.
12: Altitude will also be a factor. The World Cup kicks off in Mexico City, which is more than 2,000 metres above sea level. Lower levels of oxygen at this height can lead to fatigue and reduced endurance.
15: There would be a feeling of pretty much like breathing through a straw. It's the first time you experience all that. You get a little bit conscious about it, and so you start probably, instead of sprinting the second time or the third time, you probably don't do that sprint or you don't go for that tackle.
12: This will be a World Cup where the contest won't just be between the teams, but also against the elements. Andy Richardson, Al Jazeera, Doha.
0: The news continues at the top of the hour here on Al Jazeera. I'm Riley Carlson, and the population bust is coming up next. Stay with us.

0: The fertility rate in South Korea, according to Statistics of Korea, is 0.74 in 2024, and which is very far below the replacement rate, which is 2.1, and also still very much lower than the OECD fertility rate, which is 1.5. Korean government is concerned about the less human resources in the labor market. And obviously, if there are less human resources, the economic growth will be threatened. And already, this lower birth rate has impacted significantly, not only manufacturing, but also service sector or many other professional sectors. The fertility rate in 1960s was very high, which was 6. That was the time when South Korean government started to do more industrialization. The government launched a first family planning campaign. The government was offering free contraception pills for women and also free vasectomies for men. But in 1990s, when South Korea was undergoing the IMF economic crisis, the birth rate started falling down. Then finally, in 2005, the birth rate reached 1.08, and that was a shock. And the government realized that the lower birth rate can threaten the future economic growth. So since then, there has been huge, massive, significant investment in family policy, child care policy. The corporate culture, such as rigid promotion culture, long working hours, or competitiveness in the labor market, has significantly contributed to the lower birth rate in South Korea. And they do not help at all for younger people to be more encouraged to have children. 엄마 여기
1: 뭐 있네? 지금 한국에서 아이를 적게 낳는 이유는 경제적 불안정과 시간 부족이라고 생각합니다. 아이를 키우기에 경제적으로 안정되지 못하고 또 맞벌이 부부 같은 경우에는 시간이 많이 부족해서 아이를 많이 낳지 못하고 있는 것 같아요.
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0: The Korean government started encouraging corporations to have more family-friendly policy within the corporations. For example, giving them more incentives and also giving them certificate. So there are some more advantages if you are certified, for example, in terms of getting loans from the bank. Whereas in the past, the caring responsibility was given to the family, mainly women, but now there is more social consensus saying that it should be distributed between state, market, and the family. And corporations is one of those providers.
3: 한미 글로벌은 지금 건설 사업 관리라고 하는 업무 그리고 그 PM이라고 하는 프로젝트 매니지먼트를 담당하고 있는 한국 내에서는 그래도 가장 유명한 기업이라고 자부할 수가 있습니다. 저희 그 근무하고 있는 구성원은 약 그 해외 포함해서 2,300명 정도 기업 가치는 저희가 3억 달러 정도 이상의 매출을 올리고 있고요.
0: So when we think about how we can encourage people having more children, the government recently, they limited working hours to 52 hours. And most of the firms, they have to follow the rule. However, the working hours is far longer than any other OECD countries in terms of being able to have more reconciliation between work and childcare. I think this is something we need to consider for both corporate and the government in terms of how they can actually encourage younger people to have more children, giving them time for care for their children.
1: 단축 근무랑 휴직 제도가 없었다면 아이를 낳는 걸 고민해 볼 정도로 굉장히 중요한 제도라고 생각해요. 실제로 저도 그렇고 제 남편도 그렇고 단축 근무를 하면서 아이를 직접 케어하고 있거든요. 만약에 그런 제도가 없었다면 아이들을 직접 케어하기 위해서 일을 그만둬야 될 수도 있다고 생각을 했을 것 같아요.
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2: 슉. 오, 최고.
0: Just looking into one blog talking about radical feminist event in South Korea. So as you can see here, they were saying, I just want to live by myself, or I'm born not to marry, or I had enough men already, or mainly they just wanted to respect themselves. In Korea, having child in out of marriage is not really socially accepted. That means also eventually they are not gonna have children in their life. We did a study around the stratification of reproduction among women in South Korea. What I have noticed, there was a huge kind of backlash coming from women, young women, especially talking about the government, talking about fertility rate. I do believe that this movement has become a social phenomenon. So for example, when you look at the latest data in terms of the proportion of young people aged 30 to 34 who never marry has tripled. current generation's attitude toward life and marriage is very different compared to the previous generations, especially for girls. They prioritize more of their self-interest and their career development rather than becoming a mother in their future. They wouldn't care whether the lower birth rate will go or lower in South Korea. But what they do care is about the reproduction should be considered as women's right rather than kind of a tool. So what they really argue is that bringing the right of reproduction first and then the autonomous decision will come through. 지훈님의 The main problem in South Korea right now, having children, it is a burden. If you can't afford it, you won't be able to raise your children with a higher, very much, decent education. then it will become like a failure in the society. If you are employed by large, very much stable capital corporations, you will be very much encouraged by their policy. However, if you are working as a freelancer or self-employed, or if you are working in a medium, small size company, the structures are not there. Those particular group of women and young couples who are structurally marginalized and therefore involuntarily giving up on having children or even postpone their childbirth. And this is something we need to consider in order to increase the fertility rate. Everyone should have their own choice. It shouldn't be imposed by their employers or by the state. Reproduction is not obligation. It is more of a right. When you are willing to have children, you should be supported. And that responsibility needs to be shared between the state and the corporations and the family.

0: Europe's population is declining, and rural communities are suffering.
1: As Italian, we are facing a demographic crisis.
0: The Population Bust follows an award-winning photographer working with the young African communities, bringing hope to Sicily's towns.
2: I saw other villages that survive only thanks to the migration.
0: The Great Migration on Al Jazeera.
3: On Counting the Cost, hovering at $100 a barrel, oil prices didn't soar much higher more than 100 days into the Iran conflict. So has the world now absorbed the energy shock, or is the worst still to come? And who feels the most pain? Counting the Cost on Al Jazeera.

0: Hello, I'm Riley Carlson, and this is Al Jazeera live from Doha. Coming up on the program, the U.S. launches attacks across multiple sites in Iran. Explosions have been heard and defense systems have been activated. Iran says it has closed the Strait of Hormuz for all vessels and launched strikes at U.S. bases in Kuwait, Bahrain, and Jordan. Also ahead, anti-immigrant violence in Belfast. Riot police in Northern Ireland fire water cannon as protests carry on for a second day. Plus,
1: for weeks we've been seeing small organizations saying undocumented foreigners in South Africa must leave the country. Now political parties are participating. I'm Adam Matasa in Durban. I'll tell you why immigration issues are gaining traction.
0: For a second night in a row, Iran has launched strikes at sites in Kuwait, Bahrain, and Jordan. It follows attacks by the U.S. military on multiple targets in Iran. Posting on X, the U.S. Central Command said that their strikes were in response to Iran's unwarranted and continued aggression. Iranian media reported explosions in several areas along its southern coastline. This includes Bandar Abbas, Minab, Sirik, and Iran's Kish and Keshem Island. Iran's top military command has since announced the closure of the Strait of Hormuz. That includes oil tankers and commercial ships. And it says that any vessel that attempts passage will be shot at. Speaking to U.S. media, President Trump said that he had spoken directly with the Iranians, a claim that has been denied by senior officials in Tehran. Trump also said that Israel was not involved in this latest escalation. Let's bring in Mohammed Vall, who is live for us in Tehran. Mohammed, Iran is now responding with strikes of its own and once again hitting Kuwait, Bahrain, and Jordan. What is the IRGC saying about this target list?
2: Yeah, a wide range of targets. They talked about 18 different targets across the region, including, as you mentioned, in Bahrain, Kuwait, and Jordan. Let's start with Jordan. They talked about Al Azraq Air Base, where they used 12 ballistic missiles against American fighter jets that are stored there, waiting to be launched in action against Iran. And those aircrafts, as the IRGC statement says, include F-15s, F-16s, and F-35. So, I mean, the statement says that many of those fighter jets have been destroyed in that military air base in Jordan. They also talked about the two air bases in Kuwait. That's Ali Al-Jaber and Ahmed Al-Salem, or I think it's Ali Al-Salem and Ahmed Al-Jaber air bases, where some of the Iranian attacks also targeted those air bases. And also in Bahrain, the site of the 5th Fleet has been the target of some of the attacks by the IRGC. And they are talking about a wide range of damage and powerful impact of those strikes, in which ballistic missiles and drones were used. And that's, in response to the attacks that were initiated by the U.S. Forces against Tehran in one or two waves during the night.
0: Mohammed, as far as what has been hit inside Iran, that appears to be very similar to the locations that were hit in Wednesday's strikes. What's the significance of these areas for the military campaign at this point?
2: Well, the Iranians aren't giving many details about the specific areas hit, except for a few details of something that happened not far from the capital, Tehran. They talked about an IRGC military barracks in the area of Bishwa, that's to the southeast of Tehran, that has been targeted, and also an entertainment complex in that area, as well as another location also that is in Elburz, not far from Tehran. So this is the first time we get some details about the nature of some of the locations, particularly in the area of Tehran. But to the south, yes, they have also mentioned radar facilities and communication centers that have been hit. And that is corroborated by the Americans, who mentioned it first. That happened during the first attacks, the attacks of the previous night, and also the attacks that took place tonight. So there is a repetitive pattern in these American attacks. They talk about military communications and radar facilities as primary targets there, and particularly those that are located near the Strait of Hormuz in the south and the southwest of the country.
0: That's Al Jazeera's Mohammed Val reporting live for us in Tehran. Let's bring in Rory Challens now, who's in Washington, D.C. Rory, Mohammed was just telling us repetitive targets to what we saw through the overnight hours on Wednesday as well. CENTCOM has released some details on this operation, and the president has also been speaking to U.S. media about it. What are we hearing out of Washington?
3: Riley, Central Command says that the strikes, for now at least, are over, that they have, as they put it, been completed. They were taken by the Marines, the Air Force, and the Navy as well. The targets that they were striking, they say, were military surveillance capabilities, communication systems, and air defense. And they struck these targets, as Central Command puts it, because they posed a threat to U.S. forces in the region and commercial shipping. And here's where the language gets interesting, because what Central Command is saying is the justification for these attacks, that they were essentially in self-defense. That's not the language that Donald Trump and his Secretary of Defense, Pete Hegseth, are using. Now, Donald Trump, when he spoke to Fox News, a right-wing news channel, earlier on today, he said that these strikes were vicious and violent and that they would escalate, i.e. he would hit again if Tehran didn't come to the negotiating table and didn't agree to a deal. That's language that had been used by Pete Hegseth a little bit earlier, saying that Iran had been given the chance to make a deal and it hadn't taken it, and that, this is his words, if we need to negotiate with bombs, we'll negotiate with bombs. We are very good at it. So there's a framing tension here, isn't there, Riley? You've got Central Command calling this self-defense, but you've got Pete Hegseth and Donald Trump saying that this is leverage to try and get Iran to agree to a deal. And of course, that question that's hanging over it, is this finished yet? Or if Donald Trump thinks that the Iranians are not coming back to the negotiating table quick enough, will there be more strikes, as he is threatening?
0: Well, and if the deal is what is the chief concern right now, one of the big issues has been the Strait of Hormuz. Now that Iran says that is closed again, what sort of calculations or concerns is there going to be in Washington over how this moves forward?
3: Yeah, it gets murky here because there are lots of allegations being thrown around at the moment by the Americans and by the Iranians. The Iranians are contradicting the Americans, and the Americans are contradicting the Americans. So Donald Trump, when he was speaking to Fox News earlier, he said that the Iranians had called him up and said, please stop these attacks. The Iranians have said absolutely not true. That didn't happen whatsoever. The Iranians have said that the Straits of Hormuz are effectively closed and that it struck a U.S. military ship, a naval ship in the Gulf. And the Americans are saying that's not true as well. Donald Trump, on social media earlier on, he put out a very interesting post. He basically said that there was a secret mission that had been going on, whereby the American military had been safeguarding the passage of ships through the Straits of Hormuz, i.e. contradicting what the Iranians have been saying, that the Straits of Hormuz were effectively closed, and that this secret mission, as Donald Trump put it, had safeguarded the passage of 100 million barrels of of oil through the Straits of Hormuz in the past month. Now, this sounds almost identical, if not absolutely identical, to Operation Project Freedom, which was not a secret mission at all. It's what we were told about, started at the beginning of May, and as far as we hear, has been ongoing. Now, If that is true, 100 million barrels of oil have been have got through the Straits of Hormuz, that's still very much lower than the average before this war started, which is about 650 million barrels a day in a month. And therefore, we are still looking at a much reduced oil flow through that crucial waterway.
0: All right. That's Al Jazeera's Rory Challens with the updates for us from Washington, D.C. Thank you, Rory. And now with us once again from San Diego, California, is Henry Ensher, a former U.S. ambassador and a deputy assistant secretary of state. Thanks again for staying with us, Henry. I would like to get your opinion on what the U.S., or Iran for that matter, is getting out of these strikes when they don't seem to be changing the conditions on the ground. They don't seem to be enough to weaken or strengthen significantly either side. What is the point of these back and forths?
4: Well, I think in general terms, these are two parties who are kind of stuck, and they're looking for ways to pretend that they are not, in fact, stuck. Because the one tool that both of them have and can easily use is military force. And so that I think is really what we're seeing here, is an effort to find a way out of the dilemma or the impasse and shake things loose. I don't see any reason to think that's going to work. I think, unfortunately, the most likely outcome is that the situation will continue to be kind of stuck. You know, I have to go back and think about the Iran-Iraq war. And I remember that at the very end, Ayatollah Khomeini said that making the deal to end the war was like drinking from a poisoned cup. Mm-hmm. And that's what's going to have to happen here. One of the two leaders or one of the two governments is going to have to decide to drink from the poison cup and make the best deal available. I just don't see a course of where that's more likely to happen today than it was before this latest round. And of course, the danger of escalation is really significant too.
0: Right. And that is the concern. And I guess one of the tools that we're seeing used here that is not a military tool is, once again, Iran has said it is going to close the Strait of Hormuz, which has been a sticking point throughout this entire conflict. Does the Strait, now that this has happened, sort of the toothpaste is out of the tube? It's the never-ending sticking point. Anytime anything happens and Iran needs to use some leverage, now it's closed.
4: Man, the Iranians have learned a valuable lesson here, which is control of the Strait really gives them a huge amount of leverage. You know, it's sort of asymmetric leverage in the sense that they don't own as much military capability as the Americans, but the ability with relatively small number of assets to control that Strait is really a very powerful instrument, and they will use it until, I think, their control over it is recognized in some fashion. And that's why I think that if there ever is a deal, it will likely result in Iran being able to use that control of the Strait as a revenue source in some manner.
0: Rory was talking to us a bit about the difference in sort of rhetoric and language that we're seeing from two parts of the U.S. administration, from CENTCOM, who has said for the past couple of nights that these are self-defense strikes, and then from the U.S. president and the Secretary of State, who have used much harsher language, saying they will negotiate with bombs, that they could be strikes again tomorrow. How do you square those circles when you're listening to it? What do you hear in that difference in messaging?
4: So it's interesting, isn't it, that the military professionals, the warriors, the people who fight wars, that they use words very carefully, very professionally, speak in a very low-key manner, whereas the politicians, the civilians, are the ones who tend to use the most kind of belligerent rhetoric. And I think that's what we're seeing here. What I take that to mean is that despite whatever Donald Trump and Pete Hegseth are saying in public, they have not yet given orders to Central Command to restart the war with a grand new named operation. So I think what we're seeing here is the government of the United States is trying its best to shake things loose and make things happen, while the military is being very candid and careful in its language. It's a difference of culture, if you will.
0: You mentioned the idea that the negotiations here are stuck, that both sides are stuck. Given that being the case, where do you think the negotiations go if neither side is willing to sort of drink from that poison cup, as you put it, at least in the short term? Where do we go from here?
4: Yeah, I don't think we go very far. Like, I'll mention a couple of things, though. One is it's clear that the Iranians are finding alternative ways to get money, to get resources, and they're finding alternative ways to ship oil out of the country and therefore lengthen the amount of time that they can survive a closure of the Strait of Hormuz. Similarly, you know, the global economy appears to be finding ways to get oil from other sources. The problem for the rest of the world, and therefore for President Trump, is that those capabilities are kind of drying up. Countries' reserves are being rapidly depleted, and so the pressure will continue to grow, mostly on Trump, who, after all, has to deal with a democratic political system. That is not the problem for the Iranians. They can continue to accept pain. They've demonstrated that inflicting pain on their own population just doesn't enter into their calculations.
0: Henry Enscher, former U.S. ambassador and deputy assistant secretary of state, our thanks to you for being with us on Al Jazeera. We appreciate it.
4: Thank you.
0: The UN Nuclear Watchdog's governing board has passed a resolution demanding Iran report its uranium stockpile and let inspectors verify them. The resolution was submitted by the U.S., Britain, France, and Germany. 21 countries supported it, but three, including Russia and China, were opposed. Iran's deputy foreign minister says the resolution serves to justify aggression against his country. India has summoned a senior U.S. diplomat in New Delhi to lodge a strong protest after a U.S. attack on a vessel off the coast of Oman left three Indian crew members missing. 21 other people were rescued. CENTCOM has released footage of the incident. The U.S. military says it fired precision munitions into the ship's engine room after the crew repeatedly failed to comply with directions. Still to come here on Al Jazeera.
5: I'm Ahmed Idris in Pulka, Borno State. The 360 captives may have regained their freedom, but their journey towards full recovery has only just begun, and it looks like a very difficult task ahead for them.
0: And we are less than 24 hours away from kickoff time in Mexico City for the world's biggest World Cup in history.
6: The U.S. and Israeli military strikes on Iran have transformed the region. But who was really in control of this war? And is this actually a brazen attempt to reshape the region? I'm Varsha Gandikota Nellutla. My guest this week on Reframe is the investigative journalist Jeremy Scahill.
7: Trump has been sold on the idea of his greatness as an American president when it comes to foreign policy. He was sold on the idea of running the deck, that what you did in Venezuela can be replicated elsewhere.
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9: People were really running for their lives. Police fired tear gas, but many of the exits were shut, and so they didn't even have the opportunity to try to escape.
10: At this site, we see the family members, the friends of those workers, waiting anxiously for news. We even see them clutching their stomachs as they wait for information.
11: The volcano has been erupting consistently since December, and as you can see now, it's erupting again. You can see the thick gray smoke coming from the volcano, and we can also hear this steady, loud grumbling.

0: again. You're watching Al Jazeera. Here's a reminder of our top stories this hour. The U.S. military says it has completed multiple strikes against targets in Iran. Iranian media reported explosions have been heard in several areas along its southern coastline. This includes Bandar Abbas, Minab, Sirik, and Iran's Kish and Keshem Island. Iran's top military command announced the closure of the Strait of Hormuz after the latest round of U.S. strikes. That includes oil tankers and commercial ships. Tehran said any vessel that attempts passage will be shot at. The U.S. said that the latest strikes are in response to Iran's unwarranted and continued aggression. Speaking to U.S. media, President Trump said he'd spoken directly with the Iranians, a claim that's been denied by senior officials in Tehran, and that the strikes will stop shortly. Police in Northern Ireland have used water cannon against far-right protesters during a second night of unrest in Belfast. The violence was triggered by a knife attack on Monday and has since targeted immigrant communities. Cars have been set on fire, homes have been vandalized, and riot police are trying to contain the disorder. Milena Veselinovic has more from Belfast.
1: All around, the charred remains of the disorder that swept through this city. Whole streets set on fire. Police officers now gathering evidence, but this is a neighborhood still on edge.
2: With the scale of the damage here, it's clear to see this car completely torched. There is rubbish and glass strewn all across the ground here. And over here, someone's home completely destroyed. The impact on this community, colossal.
1: Residents feared for their lives as rioters set anything in their path alight.
3: Oh my God, we are not safe.
1: These two Ugandan care workers were rescued from their home as it was burning.
3: They were already rioters like at the front, and the police could not come in.
4: They couldn't get to you?
3: They couldn't get to us. She passed out.
4: Did you faint?
3: She fainted because of the terrifying situation that she was seeing. Like, she saw death. I was scared of her dying, and I was scared of myself as well, being unsafe.
4: Did you feel targeted because of the color of your skin?
5: Yes. Yes. Yes, we were. We were. Very, very much.
3: We cannot go back to where we're staying. It's unsafe.
1: The church where they sought refuge stepped up to help. The pastor evacuating people trapped in their homes as the streets burned.
6: So when I got round there, it was mayhem. There were like four fire engines, hoses all over the road, policemen in riot gear. Crowd of guys all standing, all masked up with stones in their hands and so on. Police, an ambulance parked a bit of a distance away because they couldn't get up to the house where they needed to be in to look after these women. Over the years, I found myself in many riot situations and gone into people's homes who've been attacked and traumatized. And I thought that was a thing of the past.
1: The violence has been condemned by the family of the victim of Monday's knife attack, who has lost an eye and is in hospital. In a statement, they said the unrest was not welcome and urged people not to use the tragedy to spread division. The man, now charged with attempted murder, has appeared in court, named as 30-year-old Hadi Al-Odeed, a Sudanese national who claimed asylum as a refugee in 2023. There have been more calls for calm, but there is also fear about what may lie ahead. Milena Veselinovic, Al Jazeera, Belfast.
0: Ukraine has intensified airstrikes deep inside Russia and its controlled territory. In the latest attacks, Ukrainian drones struck a key oil refinery in southern Krasnodar and the occupied port city of Mariupol. They also hit a historic museum in Russian-annexed Sevastopol in Crimea. The attacks on the port of Mariupol have caused a blackout at the site. Ukraine's military says that several key facilities, including energy infrastructure, were hit. Now to Indonesia, where a military court in Jakarta has found four military intelligence officers guilty of carrying out an acid attack on a human rights lawyer. The court has sentenced them to jail terms of up to 3 years for the attack, which left Andre Yunus with severe burns to his face and body and a permanent eye injury. Jessica Washington reports from Jakarta.
7: At a military court in Jakarta, three Navy Marines and an Air Force officer working for the military's intelligence unit were found guilty of an acid attack on a prominent human rights activist.
8: The court finds that the defendants have been lawfully and convincingly proven guilty of committing the criminal offence as charged in the subsidiary indictment.
7: The soldiers were sentenced to between 1.5 and 3 years in jail. The judges also dishonorably discharged two of them from military service. The victim, Andriy Yunus, is the deputy coordinator of the Commission for the Disappeared and Victims of Violence, known in Indonesia as Kontras. A prominent human rights activist and critic of the growing role of the military in civilian affairs, Andriy was attacked while on his motorbike in central Jakarta. The assailants threw acid at his face. He suffered third-degree burns to almost a quarter of his body and has permanent damage to his right eye. Military prosecutors argued the soldiers acted on their own initiative, driven by personal grievances rather than orders.
0: Lawyers for Andriy Yunus and human rights groups in Indonesia have criticized the use of a military court rather than a civilian one. United Nations special rapporteurs have also said that the use of a military trial raises concerns about the independence and transparency of the case.
7: Andriy never testified in the trial. His lawyers said he was too severely injured and that he didn't trust the military court process. They also reported the judges to the Supreme Court, accusing them of unethical conduct, including intimidation of the victim and improper handling of evidence.
9: We see this as a clear reflection of impunity. The verdict and the trial did not genuinely seek to uphold justice, uncover the truth, or resolve the acid attack case.
7: An investigation by Indonesia's national human rights body has found more than a dozen people were involved in the attack. Rights groups also say the trial failed to acknowledge the role of other actors. Kontras has documented increasing violence by members of the armed forces against civilians, including assaults, intimidation, and torture. Jessica Washington, Al Jazeera, Jakarta.
0: Political parties in South Africa are protesting alongside groups calling for undocumented immigrants to leave the country. African governments are working to repatriate their citizens who want to leave because of safety concerns. Thousands of immigrants have fled their homes in Durban and are now sleeping in a park. Haru Mutasa has more from Durban.
10: The MK Party, led by former President Jacob Zuma, is hugely popular in South Africa's KwaZulu-Natal province. These supporters respect Zuma, and when the party asked them to march against undocumented migrants, thousands turned up. They accuse foreign nationals of taking away economic opportunities from South Africans.
11: I'm one of those people who have applied a lot of time. I've even gave up because I've seen just to apply, and when you've seen a lot of undocumented foreigners working, checkers working everywhere to our business field, it's becoming an issue.
10: But while some people say immigrants are causing high unemployment and crime, many others believe foreigners, particularly those from other African countries, are being wrongly blamed for South Africa's economic problems. In recent weeks, this new wave of anti-immigrant protests has sometimes turned violent, with attacks on people who seem to be migrants. Most people here are from Malawi. They fled their homes after South African residents told them to leave.
12: This is a park. It's where families meet, where children come to play and have fun. You can see the slide here behind me. Over there are the swings. It's now being turned into a transit camp. Community leaders say nearly 3,000 people are sleeping here.
10: People like the Jakwamba family, who are waiting for Malawi's government to send buses to take them home.
13: It's hard to stay here. You can see we are out now. How can we stay with this child? And you know this is the winter time. Our children can get sick.
10: Protest leaders told all migrants without valid visas to leave the country by June 30th, or they will be forced out. And many of them say that's why they're planning to leave. Haru Mutasa, Al Jazeera, Durban.
0: Hundreds of people recently released from Boko Haram's captivity are beginning the long journey back to freedom. But for many, the end of captivity is not the end of fear. Residents of Ngoshe in northeastern Nigeria say warnings from retreating fighters and the destruction left behind have left them uncertain about when or if they can ever return home safely. Ahmed Idris reports from Pulka in northeast Nigeria.
14: For 16 years, people here endured killings, torture, and displacement. Still, the cycle of violence continues. The 360 captives from the farming community of Ngoshe may have regained their freedom, but their troubles are far from over. Their homes are gone, burnt down the same day they were taken 3 months ago.
9: They warned us never to go back to the village, because when they come back, they will show no mercy.
14: Locals say the fighters may take their time, but they usually keep their promise.
15: There's every indication they will come back. You never can discount that unless the government takes serious action.
14: Community leaders, however, are quick to reassure their shaken fellow citizens.
16: Our military men have beefed up a highly impressive security that I don't think if they were back home, I don't think such thing can be able to happen again.
14: Northeast Nigeria has lived under Boko Haram's constant threats. Although the military has largely confined the fighters to the bush, the armed group continues to pose a significant threat to civilians and military personnel.
17: We have other victims in other places, like even in the southwest, we have school children abducted. We have children abducted in Borno State, besides the one we had in Ngoshe. Once the Nigerian army have those equipment and the funds to fight this war, it will be over with. But that is their fundamental problem.
18: Security forces have retaken the village of Ngoshe from Boko Haram, but the attack has left the community in ruins. These villagers may have regained their freedom, but they have to wait before they can return home. Only then can they start to rebuild their lives.
14: That uncertainty is also felt in several communities still waiting for the return of their friends and family members held by the group. The government denied that a ransom was given for the return of the Ngoshe captives. But if money was paid, it wasn't the first time. And analysts say it may not be the last. Ahmed Idris, Al Jazeera, Pulka, Borno State, Nigeria.
0: The countdown is on for the biggest World Cup in history to finally get started. Co-host Mexico are set to kick off the proceedings against South Africa in Mexico City. Mexico have reached the quarterfinals before, but have never made it to the semis. And as always, hopes are high among Mexico fans for the team to deliver. Their opponents, South Africa, though, are returning to the World Cup for the first time since 2010, when they hosted the competition. Bafana Bafana will make their fourth appearance at the competition, but have never progressed beyond the group stage. There's plenty more coverage of the World Cup over on our website at aljazeera.com. The news continues here after Reframe.

0: It would seem that taking out leaders, quote unquote, has now become completely normalized. The Iranians might point to the Epstein files, and they've in fact begun to remark and refer to the United States government as the Epstein regime. Is that relevant at all as you think about the sameness between Democrats and Republicans?
1: I think on a deeper level, the real scandal of this is that what it is an indication of what is visible in plain sight that we don't need to see Epstein's private emails to understand. And that is that there is an elite group of leaders that are constantly, as part of a system they built, conspiring to wage these wars, conspiring to steal natural resources from the rest of the world.
0: The US and Israeli military strikes on Iran have transformed the region into a battlefield, igniting fears that the world will be destabilized for decades to come. But who was really in control of this war? How far have we come from the US so-called war on terror? And is this actually a brazen attempt to reshape the region? I'm Varsha Gandikota Nellutla. I lead the Progressive International, and I also serve as Executive Secretary for the Hague Group, a forum for governments coordinating legal and diplomatic action for Palestine. My guest this week on Reframe is the award-winning investigative journalist Jeremy Scahill. He's the author of Blackwater and Dirty Wars, which uncover the expansion of US covert operations around the world. Jeremy is co-founder of Dropsite News. Jeremy, welcome to Al Jazeera Reframe.
1: It's my honor to be here.
0: You've spent decades working on US wars and documenting them in great detail, from the death squads in Iraq to the drone campaigns of the Obama years and the genocide in Gaza under both President Trump and President Biden. But as you watch the chaotic few months of 2026, from the abduction of Venezuelan President Nicolas Maduro to the repeated threats on Greenland to the blockade of Cuba and Operation Epic Fury, as it's called, on Iran, I have to ask, who is running US foreign policy right now?
1: You know, I think there's a tendency, because Trump is such a cartoonish villain and is constantly saying the quiet part out loud, and he's constantly telling lies, big and small, to perceive this moment as some kind of extraordinary moment in history. And in some ways it is. But I think if you break down your question, we're talking about some of the most violent and obscene strands of American empire history all coming together under Trump. You mentioned the abduction of Nicolas Maduro. This is reminiscent of the early stages of the CIA, when the U.S. started to expand its covert operations in Central Latin America, the overthrow of Mossadegh in 1953 in Iran. So Trump is pulling from that. Trump, when he first came to power in 2016, was constantly denouncing the neoconservatives. Well, this time around in Trump 2.0, the neocons are in control of a large portion of American foreign policy. And then you, of course, have the sameness of American foreign policy under both Democrats and Republicans, the continuity from Bush to Obama to Biden to Trump. That's all present, but there's an added dimension which is profiting off of the White House in an unprecedented manner.
0: But all that said, you know, Trump did campaign on ending the forever wars. He was supposedly the candidate of peace. And then, of course, he's launched what many would claim and argue is the most reckless US assault in a generation. What changed?
1: I think that there is a Benjamin Netanyahu, Miriam Adelson wing of the Trump base that essentially has purchased, on the one hand, a very core part of American foreign policy, and then won an internal battle within Trump land on this. Mm. I think the fact that the president's son-in-law, Jared Kushner, is so close to Netanyahu, but also his business dealings are totally immersed in both Gulf money and Israeli projects. So there's an ideological component to it of the people around Trump, but Trump himself is not an ideological guy. And I think that part of why we saw this difference from Trump 1 to Trump 2 is that there was also a financial component. Miriam Adelson was the chief fundraiser and donor to Donald Trump, and I think we're looking at a transaction for the benefit of Israel in large part.
0: that brings up for me a kind of contradiction, which is, you know, you've argued, in fact, that Trump has been telling sources that he wants to be remembered as the president who forever ended the Islamic revolution in Iran, and that he wants it done before the midterms. Now, that's a big claim, right? No matter what we think of Trump as ideological or not, I think we can argue that he wants to be remembered as the guy that gets the job done, which fundamentally means he needs resolution of some kind. I would argue that Israel's motives are exactly the opposite, which is a kind of anti-resolution, a forever destabilization of the region. How do these two contradictory motives then work?
1: Yeah, I mean, look, what I understand is that, you know, Trump has been sold on the idea of his greatness as an American president when it comes to foreign policy. And I think that he was sold on the idea of running the deck, that what you did in Venezuela can be replicated elsewhere. And in the deliberations ahead of the February 28th launching of the war against Iran, Trump did start to talk increasingly among his advisors and people briefing him about being the man who forever changed the Iranian regime. And I think that essentially he was being fluffed up by people who had their own reasons for wanting to go to war against Iran. The reason why I say that he's not ideological is that I don't think that Trump is driven by a greater Israel project. I don't think Trump is a particularly religious man. I don't think Trump even particularly likes Benjamin Netanyahu. I think that Donald Trump can be sold on ideas, but if the bottom line is always secured, which is setting up financial prospects for his family and his cronies, he leans into that. And I think that's a huge factor in all of this.
0: You've reported extensively on the privatization of war. So even this phenomenon isn't altogether new, right? From Blackwater in Iraq to the mercenary architecture of the war on terror. And as you've just argued, of course, now you have, you know, his son-in-law Kushner with business interests in the Gulf, Steve Witkoff's son Alex, who's making, you know, business deals just as his father is negotiating peace deals in the region. Who are these people?
1: Yeah. Well, what's interesting is before the Americans, for the second time in 1 year, pretended to be engaged in negotiations only to turn around and then launch a surprise massive bombing campaign against Iran, one of the things that Iranian negotiators were contemplating was offering huge oil and natural resources concessions to the United States as part of the negotiations that were supposedly about nuclear. I spoke to Iranian sources that described a process of trying to come up with a package that would appeal to this part of Trump. It's extraordinary if we think about it, because all of these deals that were made with the United Arab Emirates, with other Gulf countries when Trump, you know, went on his tour there, Gulf Arab countries have to be thinking, are we talking with President Trump or businessman Trump? It's an extraordinarily unusual situation that these countries have to deal with. It's a huge question.
0: I mean, that's an interesting question, because we're not just talking about the privatization of military contracts, which, again, we've seen in the past as well under Obama, under Biden, but a privatization of all of the state's architecture, right? It's diplomacy, fundamentally. And taking it a step further, privatization of the United Nations, privatization of the global governance architecture, as we've seen with the Board of Peace or, you know, a stabilization force that's fundamentally private. You've worked very closely on kind of taking apart the Gaza Humanitarian Foundation. What did you find there?
1: Look, the Board of Peace, this whole scam is one of the lowest points in the history of the United Nations. The idea that the United Nations Security Council put its stamp of legitimacy on a privatized so-called board, and the charter of that

0: of tens of thousands of Palestinians who have been murdered in this genocide. So you have the Gaza model, and then they say at it, but this is a model that applies to the rest of the world. So what are they really talking about there? They're saying the United Nations is illegitimate now. We don't need it. That is what they're saying here. And the United Nations just abdicated its moral, ethical, and legal responsibilities by saying, yes, Donald Trump can deploy a private force that will have no UN oversight to speak of with any legitimacy over it. This is an incredible low point in the history of the United Nations.
1: You've spent 25 years documenting US-American war crimes. Has anyone ever been held accountable, even once? Has the government of the United States been come close to being held accountable?
0: Absolutely not. I mean, what often happens, you know, if you take the Abu Ghraib episode, where American military personnel and intelligence personnel and private contractors were systematically torturing Iraqi prisoners in the early stages of the invasion and occupation of Iraq, it was only the lowest ranking people that ever got hit with any charges to speak of. In fact, when lawsuits have been brought against American officials in U.S. courts, like Donald Rumsfeld, the former defense secretary, for the deaths of detainees at Guantanamo, even under President Barack Obama, his Justice Department intervened in those cases and said that even if everything is true, that Rumsfeld was responsible for kidnapping, torture, extrajudicial killing, it would have been within what they called the official scope of his duties. This was a Obama-era Justice Department memo intervening in a lawsuit that sought to hold the defense secretary, Donald Rumsfeld, responsible for a very clear set of war crimes involving the kidnapping and torture of prisoners who were sent to Guantanamo. Only the lowest ranking people ever get hit with anything.
1: How much do the U.S. public even know about October 7th? How much do the U.S. public know about U.S.'s war on Iran, about its blockade of Cuba? What do they actually hear on their televisions?
0: Yeah, you know, I think a lot of people focus on Trump, but I think it's more helpful to look at sort of the so-called adults that we were all told need to go back into the room after Trump's, you know, first term. Joe Biden was a man who spent 50 years in office, was probably the single most dedicated Zionist in American politics. You know, when we're looking at American political power, I think that people make themselves feel like they're on the right side of history because I'm opposed to Donald Trump. But you know, you can't be a vegetarian between meals. And I think that if you don't have the honesty or integrity to recognize the sameness of tactics and policy and the wielding of power that exists between the Democrats and the Republicans, you can't have an honest discussion. I remember after 9/11, you know, all the horrors about, you know, Bush and Cheney. And it was a horror period. It was unbelievable. They launch a borderless war on the world. They're doing extrajudicial kidnapping and killing and launching ground invasions and bombings, and it was completely lawless. When we look back now on that, it's almost quaint the way that they approached, well, things have to be. They were almost like fanatically dedicated to trying to follow the law, yeah, compared to what now happens, where it's just like, we can just assassinate anyone. We can kidnap heads of state, et cetera. I mean, I think Dick Cheney, if he was alive today, would just be like looking at Donald Trump and seeing like, why did we waste all this time even pretending that we needed to follow any laws whatsoever? Because it's so lawless. And Obama deserves credit in a very bad way for having legitimized some of the worst policies that were incubated after 9/11 by Bush and Cheney. He had an opportunity to turn the page on it and to hold people accountable. And instead, what he said about CIA crimes is that we need to look forward, not backward. And the failure to hold those war criminals accountable from the Bush era, for those two terms of Bush and Cheney, set the stage so that the Gaza genocide can happen, so that the crimes that the Trump administration is committing can happen. You know, the adults in the room are often the ones that pave the way for people like Donald Trump.
1: I mean, talking about these targeted assassinations, it would seem that taking out leaders, quote unquote, has now become completely normalized. How did we get here? The Iranians might point to the Epstein files, and they've in fact begun to remark and refer to the United States government as the Epstein regime. Is that relevant at all as you think about the sameness between Democrats and Republicans?
0: I follow the reporting on Epstein. I have colleagues at DropSite that have done some of the best reporting on the Israel angle with Epstein. But my take on it is this, that in a way, part of the reason that the public imagination is so captured by Epstein is that it's...

0: There's a kind of scandalous nature to it. It involves very serious allegations about human trafficking, about horrid sexual abuse to minors, but also the political intrigue components of it, and the fact that Epstein very clearly had these deep connections with multiple governments, powerful people, the very power elite. So I understand why it captures the imagination. I understand why the Iranians focused on that a lot, saying that it's, you know, it's us versus the, you know, the Epstein regime. But I think on a deeper level, the real scandal of this is that what it is an indication of what is visible in plain sight, that we don't need to see Epstein's private emails to understand. And that is that there is an elite group of leaders that are constantly, as part of a system they built, conspiring to wage these wars, conspiring to steal natural resources from the rest of the world, are operating in dishonest and seditious ways behind the scenes against in an effort to overthrow basic democratic principles. It's all out in the open for us to see. And so in a sense, the Epstein releases made something tangible for people. But I look at it and say, I'm not surprised that this group of people are documented in these files, because we've seen what they've been doing for decades.
1: If there is something different, though, about the kind of March 2026 moment, about watching Iran respond, compete with the US-Israeli attack on them, for me, it's what's happening with the Gulf states, who have, of course, been victims of Iran's retaliatory attacks. Iranian drones and missiles have struck targets in Bahrain, Kuwait, UAE, Oman, Saudi Arabia, Qatar. And I do believe that there's a rising anger in these states that the US has done little to shield them, while it has done, on the other hand, a great deal to protect Israel. Do you think this has shaken the Gulf states' relationship to the United States at all?
0: Let's back up a little bit here. You have Iran engaging in an unprecedented level of diplomacy with GCC countries, and there was a sort of rapprochement that was setting in that was very disturbing to Benjamin Netanyahu, and that was very disturbing to certain elements of the U.S. political class. And I think it was to Netanyahu's advantage to try to create a dynamic where it appears as though the war is between Iran and the GCC countries. And part of what we saw happen after the February 28th bomb started falling is that Iran did exactly what it said it was going to do, which was to launch retaliatory strikes against military facilities or other facilities that are connected in some way to the US military, not just in Israel, but also in the Persian Gulf. This was a war started by the United States and Israel when Iran was in the middle of negotiating and putting on the table terms that went beyond the 2015 JCPOA nuclear agreement under Obama. And so, yes, there is a legitimate discussion to be had about some of the places that Iran hit in GCC countries. Iran's president, Masoud Pezeshkian, actually issued an apology that they say was aimed at collateral damage that took place. But what Iran is saying is, we will not apologize for striking these military facilities. Mm-hmm. If part of your analysis doesn't involve owning the fact that the United States and Israel started this war and that Iran said it was going to do this, then you're not really being honest about it.
1: Does it matter then that the script or the narrative is shifting, or if not shifting, from Iran, the big enemy in the region, to at least Israel, emboldened by the developments of the last few months, being much more brazen about the Greater Israel Project, or much more honest about the Greater Israel Project? At the end of March 2026, Israeli Finance Minister Bezalel Smotrich said, you know, this war has to end with different borders, different Israeli borders, and the new Israeli border must be the Litani River, which is a change to Lebanon. But does this change the calculus?
0: Well, you also have a U.S. ambassador to Israel, Mike Huckabee, who appears to believe that when you're the ambassador to Israel, you become like an Israeli official. And, you know, he says on Tucker Carlson's program, Under Questioning, that it's perfectly acceptable for Israel to aspire to a greater Israel that extends from the Mediterranean Sea all the way to the Tigris and Euphrates rivers. So we're talking about huge swaths of sovereign Arab states that the U.S. ambassador co-signed as a legitimate objective for Israel to conquer. So, I mean, this is not just rhetoric. Benjamin Netanyahu is at the apex of his career. He believes that he has a clock ticking on this Trump administration where Israel will never again get this level of open support and have a greater ability to manipulate American power. And I would imagine that if years from now you and I sit again together, that we'll look back and we'll recognize that we are at an epic crossroads in this history.
1: Jeremy, you talk about Iraq, but I remember the months of preparation that was done before a single boot on the ground stepped in Iraq. That hasn't been done now in the case of Iran at all. And in fact, it does seem like a greater effort is being made to criminalize speaking to people on the other side of US and Israeli bombs. What does it mean for independent journalism when just purely reporting on the other side is seen as an act of treason?
0: I mean, first of all, if you're a journalist and you don't believe in interviewing all of the major players in a story, then you're not engaged in journalism, you're engaged in propaganda. I have never in my quarter of a century in journalism seen a greater effort to criminalize and demonize speaking to people on the other side of America's wars. You know, American reporters and correspondents interviewed Osama bin Laden. They interviewed Saddam Hussein. After October 7th, when I started interviewing senior leaders of Hamas and Islamic Jihad, I started being called pro-terrorist and attacked. And more recently, the White House has attacked us for interviewing senior Iranian officials and said that I'm engaged in America last behavior. I believe that in a democratic society or in societies that profess to be democratic, that the public has a right to understand in a factual and sincere way, what is the other side of this? By interviewing Hamas or Islamic Jihad, or by interviewing Iranian officials, we gain greater insight into who they are, what motivates them. When it comes to Iran, we reported even before the first bombs dropped on February 28th, exactly what Iran was saying it was going to do. Iran was saying this to an extent publicly, but because we had sources, what we published, if you go back and look at it, was exactly what happened. It's just basic journalism. But Trump's people started saying at one point after a few weeks into the bombing of Iran, nobody knew that the Iranians were gonna, bomb all these places in the Persian Gulf. Yeah. Anyone who was actually paying attention or speaking to Iranian sources or doing their job as journalists knew that the Iranians were gonna do it because they said it to all of us. So I recognize we're in a moment where there's an attempt to criminalize journalism. I realize we're also in a moment where anyone who speaks in defense of the right of Palestinians to have their voices heard, or yes, even Iranians, is somehow going to be lumped in with them as though you're a partisan supporter of those entities. I reject that. It doesn't bother me because it's so contra-intellectual and it's so completely against basic principles of journalism.
1: I'm reminded of a letter that was read out at the 1966 Tricontinental Conference, which you'll remember was the place
0: I don't remember, I'm not that old.
1: You'll know as the place where anti-colonial movements from around the world really convened during the Cold War period. And Che Guevara, who was then fighting in Bolivia, sent a letter essentially arguing that we must build, form, two, three, many Vietnams if we are to defeat imperialism in the global south. As you see the United States today under Trump, do you think it's doing this to itself, simultaneously opening multiple fronts, left, right, and center, or are we very far away from even coming close to seeing the US overextending itself?
0: Well, I think that there is an overdose on imperial hubris that has taken place. I mean, it's also relevant. I mean, you mentioned the overextension, and there's of course the Vietnam War, but also the war in Afghanistan was an indication of that. The United States invades Afghanistan under the notion that they're delivering justice for 9/11 and that it was about Al Qaeda's presence in the country, and then it turns into a war against the Taliban, and eventually the United States has to leave, and then the Taliban comes into power. And Taliban officials would tell me all throughout that war that the problem that you have as Americans, and it was the same problem the Soviets have, is that we have the time and you have the clocks. And I think that there's a degree to which Iran also sees events in that way. But there's a flip side to that history too, which was the creation of the non-aligned movement that grew out of the post-World War II era, and the idea that the global south, or states that were on the other end of imperial adventures, would band together and respect one another's sovereignty, but to say that we recognize we have to deal with the Soviet Union, we have to deal with the United States, but we want to maintain our neutrality, but also our solidarity among each other. And I think there are some moves toward that in the current landscape in the world right now, but a counterforce to that are right-wing populist movements that you see spreading in Europe, in Latin America. Certainly Trump is a manifestation of that. So we're entering a different era of history that on the one hand has great excitement about the positive possibilities, but on the other hand has very dark representations of old ideas of imperial thinking. The world is up for grabs again right now, and the idea space is quite diverse. But history has shown time and again that when the poor of the world band together, when people that are viewed as peasants in the world band together, when workers actually become politicized, you shouldn't underestimate their ability to change history. And I think that imperial forces make a huge mistake, and it's embodied in the Palestinian struggle. And I think that that's why I will never sort of abandon ship on the idea that from the bottom up, people can win.
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0: Thank you for having me.

0: We are in a period where we have the worst leaders imaginable in many countries. 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
1: I'm Varsha Gandikota Nellutla. 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
0: You know, people are afraid of debating ideas. 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
4: 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The Strait of Hormuz must be reopened.
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8: Rival gangs once caught up in violent conflict on the streets of El Salvador.
9: It reached such extremes that gang members had to reach a number of killings per day.
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11: Doctors here are calling for a humanitarian pause of at least 3 days to allow medical supplies into La Paz.
2: Reporting from the action.
12: These drone incursions can no longer be seen as isolated incidents.
2: Understanding the reality.
13: Kenyan women are learning more about what it means to have children, examining and questioning.
2: With the latest global news and insightful documentaries, Al Jazeera's teams across the world bring you closer to the heart of the story.

0: I'm Riley Carlson, and this is Al Jazeera live from Doha. Here's what's coming up. U.S. Central Command says it struck multiple sites in Iran in response to what it calls Tehran's unwarranted and continued aggression. Iran says the Strait of Hormuz is now closed to all vessels, and it launches retaliatory strikes at U.S. assets in Kuwait, Bahrain, and Jordan. The Israeli military issues new warnings for Lebanon, one day after attacks in the south killed 12 people. Also ahead, anti-immigrant violence in Belfast. Riot police in Northern Ireland fire water cannon as protests carry on for a second day. For a second night, Iran has launched strikes at sites in Kuwait, Bahrain, and Jordan. It follows attacks by the U.S. military on multiple targets inside of Iran. Posting on X, the U.S. Central Command said that their strikes were in response to Iran's unwarranted and continued aggression. Iranian media reported explosions in several areas along its southern coastline. This includes Bandar Abbas, Minab, Sirik, and Iran's Kish and Keshem Island. Iran's top military command has since announced the closure of the Strait of Hormuz. That includes oil tankers and commercial ships. But Tehran has said that any vessel that attempts passage will be shot at. Speaking to U.S. media, U.S. President Donald Trump said that he had spoken directly to the Iranians, a claim that has been denied by senior officials in Tehran. Trump also said that Israel was not involved in this latest escalation. Let's go now to Rory Challens, who joins us live from Washington, D.C. So, Rory, the U.S. says, for its part, the strikes are over for now. What more have we been hearing from the Trump administration about tonight's action?
1: Yeah, that's the statement that's come from the U.S. Central Command. They say that the attacks, when they were taking place, they were being undertaken by the Navy, the Marines and the Air Force as well, that they were targeting military surveillance sites. They were targeting air defense and communication systems in Iran. They said that they were doing this because these sites were posing a threat to U.S. forces in the region and a threat to commercial shipping as well. And here's where the language gets interesting, because the way that this is being framed by U.S. Central Command is this attack was taken in self-defense. That's not the language that is coming from the political leadership, not the language coming from Donald Trump, not the language coming from Pete Hegseth either. Now, Donald Trump, when he spoke to Fox News earlier on, a right-wing news channel, he described these attacks by the U.S. As vicious and violent, and said that he would essentially do them again in the next few hours if Tehran didn't sign up to a peace agreement. That was the kind of language that we heard from Pete Hegseth earlier on as well. He said that Iran had been given a chance to make a deal, but hadn't taken it. And these are his words: if we need to negotiate with bombs, we'll negotiate with bombs. And we're very good at it. So there's a tension here, isn't there, between the language that we're getting from Central Command, i.e. this was self-defense, and the language that we're getting from Trump and Hegseth, who are saying that this was political leverage, essentially military leverage, to get Iran back to the negotiating table. And of course, that big question that's hanging over things, is this it? Or if Trump thinks that Iran isn't coming back to the negotiating table, are we going to see more strikes?
0: Well, and if they do, Rory, there is likely to be some tension over the fact that the Strait of Hormuz has now been closed by Iran. That has, of course, been a very crucial sticking point in the negotiations between the two sides. What are going to be the big concerns for the U.S. surrounding this going forward?
1: Yeah, well, that claim that Iran is making there, that it shut the Straits of Hormuz, that is being denied by U.S. Central Command, saying it's not true. The Iranians are also saying that they hit an American warship. The Americans are saying that is not true either. Donald Trump was saying that the Iranians had come to him, phoned him up, spoken to him and said, please stop attacking us. The Iranians said that's not true. So there's lots of these assertions and denials going on at the moment. Donald Trump put out an interesting post on social media earlier on about the Straits of Hormuz. He said that a wildly successful operation, a secret mission, as he put it, had been going on to safeguard the passage of ships through the Straits of Hormuz, and that 100 million barrels of oil had been got through those straits since this operation had been going on, this secret operation. But it sounds very much like Operation Project Freedom, which we were told very explicitly about a month ago by the Americans, by Donald Trump. Even if that is true, even if Operation Project Freedom has been successful in getting 100 million barrels of oil through the straits, that's still way down on the average monthly passage through the straits before this war started. That's the essential dilemma here for the US, for the White House, for Donald Trump, how to get that strait open, because bombing doesn't seem to be doing it, and the negotiations haven't got there yet either.
0: All right, Al Jazeera's Rory Challens reporting live for us from the U.S. Capitol. Rory, thank you. Let's go now to Tohid Asadi, who is live for us from Tehran. So, Tohid, Iran has been responding to this U.S. action with strikes of its own targeting Bahrain, Kuwait, and once again, Jordan. What are Iranian officials saying about their targets?
2: Well, actually, it was another night of escalation. I can say it's the second night of escalation between Iran and the United States. And the targets were also relatively similar to what happened the night before. The Iranians are saying, first and foremost, that they have conducted two waves of retaliatory strikes targeting 18 important facilities related to the United States military bases across the region, most importantly in three countries of Kuwait, Jordan, and also Bahrain. Also, Iranians are talking about another key and the sticking aspect of this intricate situation. Last night, they came out with a very strong message about the Strait of Hormuz, saying that from that time onward, no vessel, ship, or any other vessel or oil tanker is not allowed at all to transit through this geostrategically significant choke point. Prior to that, we know that there was a limited number of ships and vessels being given a chance to transit with the coordination of IRGC, but right now they are warning that any approaching to the strait is going to be interpreted as cooperation with quote-unquote enemy. Also, we know that Iran witnessed a very, I would say, tense night last night. Several cities across the country, specifically in southern areas, were targeted. Explosion sounds were also heard in the southern areas of the capital, Tehran, and in other provinces such as Qazvin, we also have reports about explosions being heard. The exact reason or the exact damage or fatalities are all something that we are waiting, we are closely following whether there is going to be any official announcement or not. But all in all, as it was mentioned earlier, we have to take it into the bigger context in which we have a lot of other controversies. This round of escalation is going to put a certain amount of impact when it comes to the trajectory of diplomatic engagement between Washington and Tehran. The spokesperson for the Ministry of Foreign Affairs came out to say that Iran is going to reconsider its engagement diplomatically with the United States. In addition to that, we have to keep in mind that we were already dealing with a cloud of mistrust, and the recent developments are adding another layer of mistrust into this intricate situation. While we know that the list of sticking points, controversies between Tehran and Washington is getting longer and longer.
0: Yeah, it certainly seems to be. Tohid, I appreciate that we can't quite tell what kind of damage there is yet, but we can tell, and we do know at this point, that some of the targets that were hit inside Iran were very similar, if not the same places, to what were hit last night. How significant and concerning is that going to be for Iranian officials?
2: Well, Obviously, this is important, and seeing the statements that we are hearing from the Iranian side, first, they're talking about a clear message to the Americans and Israelis regarding the actually preparation for confrontational scenarios. While we are hearing this, I would say, two-sided message from the Iranians saying that the doors for diplomacy is yet to be closed and they are ready to get engaged. This is something that we have been hearing from them since the initiation of the war. However, right now, a big change over the past two, 3 days, specifically after the escalation between Israel and Iran, is that the country is considering more and more of the military options on the horizon, and they are putting emphasis on their readiness and full readiness, not only for the war in the region, but also across the region and even beyond that.
0: Al Jazeera's Tohid Asadi reporting live for us from Tehran. Tohid, thank you. Israeli strikes are continuing in and around the cities of Tyre and Nabatea in southern Lebanon. Lebanon's health ministry says that 12 people were killed and 13 others injured in attacks on Wednesday. The Israeli military says that it is targeting Hezbollah positions, but residents say homes, shops, and civilian areas are also being hit. Thousands are fleeing Tyre after the Israeli army issued forced displacement orders for the city. Nearly 3,700 people have been killed across the country since early March. Let's get more on this story from Zena Hodor, who joins us now live from Beirut. Zena, these intense strikes are being carried out as ground forces attempt to continue to make advances. What more do we know about what's happening in the south?
3: The Israeli military has been using heavy firepower, airstrikes, artillery shelling in and around the southern city of Nabatea. That's along the coast. That's in the east of southern Lebanon, and also in and around the city of Tyre, which is along the coast. Yesterday, for example, we saw intense airstrikes targeting villages south of Tyre city and just north of where Israeli troops occupy territory. This really is part of an effort by the Israeli military to take more ground, to advance further north from their positions. In the western sector, for example, they're heading towards Mansouriyeh, Majd al-Salem. There we saw really intense air activity. In that area, there's really a strategic valley, the Zabkin Valley. According to the Israeli military, they've said this time and time again, that Hezbollah has strategic military infrastructure in this valley, rocket launchers, tunnels. So it seems the objective of the Israeli army is to reach this valley or at least flank this valley to prevent Hezbollah from using it. In the eastern sector, in the Nabatea axis, they're trying to advance towards not just the city, but more importantly, the Ali Tahir Hills. This is strategic high ground where the Israeli military also believes Hezbollah has strategic military infrastructure, underground facilities, tunnel networks. What the Israeli military is trying to do, first of all, is weaken Hezbollah, destroy its military infrastructure. But these military gains, they want to translate them into political leverage. What the Israeli military is trying to do is reshape the security landscape in the south and really and the future arrangements of this territory.
0: Zena, there's been a lot of diplomatic activity in recent days in the run-up to the next round of talks that are set to take place between Lebanon and Israel. Is there any optimism there that an agreement can be reached, and if that agreement could be implemented?
3: Well, yes, a lot of diplomatic activity in the past 2 days. The U.S. ambassador in Lebanon, Michelle Issa, holding talks with Lebanon's top leaders. The United States, of course, sponsoring those talks between the Lebanese and Israeli governments. He's reaching out to the Speaker of Parliament, Nabih Bari, the man really who represents the Muslim Shia community in the state. And according to Michelle Issa, in his words, he speaks on behalf of Hezbollah. So there seems to to be a growing realization that Hezbollah needs to be in the room. Those talks in Washington are between the government, which is really not directly involved in this conflict. So what they're trying to do is bridge the internal differences in Lebanon, so Lebanon has, you know, one voice on the negotiating table. What Buri has been saying is there needs to be a full ceasefire. The Washington Declaration calls on Hezbollah to halt attacks. What Buri is saying is that there needs to be clarifications that there will be a full Israeli withdrawal. It's not going to be a gradual withdrawal where certain zones are handed over to the Lebanese army. Also in this Washington Declaration, it calls on the state to extend authority across the country. There you're going to need Hezbollah's acceptance to disarm. So yes, there are still sticking points. And, you know, with all these airstrikes, this is an indication that negotiations are being conducted under fire. But yes, there are diplomatic efforts to try to find a settlement to this conflict.
0: Zena Hoda reporting live for us from Beirut. Zena, thank you. Palestinian doctor Hossam Abu Safia has appeared before Israel's Supreme Court after more than 530 days in detention. Dr. Abu Safia is the director of Kamal Adwan Hospital in northern Gaza. Israeli forces arrested him in December of 2024 during a raid on the medical facility. He has reportedly been held in solitary confinement and denied medical treatment. These are the latest images of him from his court appearance on Wednesday. Still to come here on Al Jazeera.
4: I'm Ahmed Idris in Pulka, Borno State. The 360 captives may have regained their freedom, but their journey towards full recovery has only just begun, and it looks like a very difficult task ahead for them.
0: And we are less than 24 hours away from kickoff time in Mexico City for the biggest World Cup in history.
5: President Trump said the whole civilization will die tonight, never to be brought back again.
6: Iranians form human chains at bridges and power plants to protect infrastructure that Trump has threatened to target.

0: the deadline is just over an hour or so away from now, and Israel seems to be ready to go.
1: The level of anxiety around the region was extraordinary in the last few hours.
2: We understand that Donald Trump has agreed to suspend bombing.
3: Israel has said Lebanon is not included in the two-week truce between the US and Iran.
1: Donald Trump was the only man who could defuse it, because he's the one who lit the fuse in the first place.
4: In-depth analysis of the day's headlines.
5: There will be no absolute winner in this war, and there will be no absolute loser. Both have to take whatever wins they have and exit it.
4: Informed opinions.
6: The torch of global leadership is passing from the United States to China.
4: Frank assessments.
7: Congo holds minerals that are so essential to artificial intelligence that no matter what happens there, the international community is now going to move from a perspective of bringing peace and justice.
4: Inside story on Al Jazeera.

0: again. You're watching Al Jazeera. Here's a reminder of our top stories this hour. The U.S. military says it carried out multiple strikes against targets in Iran. Iranian media reported explosions have been heard in several areas along its southern coastline. This includes Bandar Abbas, Minab, Sirik, and Iran's Kish and Keshem Island. Iran's top military command announced the closure of the Strait of Hormuz after the latest round of U.S. strikes. That includes oil tankers and commercial ships. Tehran said any vessel that attempts passage will be shot at. The U.S. said the latest strikes were in response to Iran's unwarranted and continued aggression. Speaking to U.S. media, President Trump said he had spoken directly with the Iranians, a claim that's been denied by senior officials in Tehran. Police in Northern Ireland have used water cannon against far-right protesters during a second night of unrest in Belfast. The violence was triggered by a knife attack on Monday and has since targeted immigrant communities. Cars have been set on fire, homes have been vandalized, and riot police are trying to contain the disorder. Milena Veselinovic reports from Belfast.
1: All around, the charred remains of the disorder that swept through this city. Whole streets set on fire. Police officers now gathering evidence, but this is a neighbourhood still on edge.
2: With the scale of the damage here, it's clear to see this car completely torched. There is rubbish and glass strewn all across the ground here. And over here, someone's home completely destroyed. The impact on this community, colossal.
1: Residents feared for their lives as rioters set anything in their path alight.
3: Oh my God, we are not safe.
1: These two Ugandan care workers were rescued from their home as it was burning.
3: There were already rioters like at the front, and the police could not come in.
4: They couldn't get to you?
3: They couldn't get to us. She passed out.
4: Did you faint?
3: She fainted because of the terrifying situation that she was seeing. Like, she saw death. I was scared of her dying, and I was scared of myself as well being unsafe.
4: Did you feel targeted because of the color of your skin?
5: Yes. Yes, we were. We were very, very much.
3: We cannot go back to where we're staying. It's unsafe.
1: The church where they sought refuge stepped up to help. The pastor evacuating people trapped in their homes as the streets burned.
6: So when I got round there, it was mayhem. There were like four fire engines, hoses all over the road, policemen in riot gear. Crowd of guys all standing, all masked up with stones in their hands and so on. Police, an ambulance parked a bit of a distance away because they couldn't get up to the house where they needed to be in to look after these women. Over the years, I found myself in many riot situations and gone into people's homes who have been attacked and traumatized. And I thought that was a thing of the past.
1: The violence has been condemned by the family of the victim of Monday's knife attack, who has lost an eye and is in hospital. In a statement, they said the unrest was not welcome and urged people not to use the tragedy to spread division. The man, now charged with attempted murder, has appeared in court, named as 30-year-old Hadi Al-Odeed, a Sudanese national who claims

0: claimed asylum as a refugee in 2023. There have been more calls for calm, but there is also fear about what may lie ahead. Milena Veselinovic, Al Jazeera, Belfast.
1: The violent protests in Belfast and in Southampton have pushed immigration and policing back to the top of Britain's political agenda. The government is appealing for calm, while opposition parties are demanding tougher action. Jonah Hull reports from London.
2: Unsurprisingly, these events have risen to the very top of the British political agenda. A night of violent protests in Belfast coming 8 days after a night of violent protests in Southampton. The facts of both cases different, of course, but what they have in common is gruesome footage shared online, picked up by right-wing activists and politicians, used to encourage protests that turn violent, and both cases framed in the language of what's often described as uncontrolled immigration. Well, there's been plenty of reaction across the political spectrum. The Prime Minister, Keir Starmer, in Parliament, saying that people are sickened by the attack on Monday night in Belfast, calling acts of violence and arson that followed it totally unjustified and appealing again for calm. The Leader of the Opposition, meanwhile, Kemi Badenoch, saying people have a right to be angry and asking the government what it intends to do to keep people safe. Well, as the government mulls that question, Reform UK, the right-wing party, surging in the opinion polls, well, it believes it's got the answer, blaming all of this on what it says are treacherous Tory and Labour immigration policies. It says if it were to come to office, it would introduce a total visa ban on anyone from Sudan, believed to be the country of origin of the suspect in Monday night's attack. Jonah Hull, Al Jazeera, London.
1: Hundreds of people recently released from Boko Haram's captivity are beginning the long journey back to freedom. But for many, the end of captivity is not the end of fear. Residents of Ngoshe in northeastern Nigeria say warnings from retreating fighters and the destruction left behind have left them uncertain about when or if they can return home safely. Ahmed Idris reports from Polka in northeast Nigeria.
3: For 16 years, people here endured killings, torture, and displacement. Still, the cycle of violence continues. The 360 captives from the farming community of Ngoshe may have regained their freedom, but their troubles are far from over. Their homes are gone, burnt down the same day they were taken 3 months ago.
4: They warned us never to go back to the village, because when they come back, they will show no mercy.
3: Locals say the fighters may take their time, but they usually keep their promise.
5: There's every indication they will come back. You never can discount that unless the government takes serious action.
3: Community leaders, however, are quick to reassure their shaken fellow citizens.
6: Our military men have beefed up a highly impressive security that I don't think if they were back home, I don't think such thing can be able to happen again.
3: Northeast Nigeria has lived under Boko Haram's constant threats. Although the military has largely confined the fighters to the bush, the armed group continues to pose a significant threat to civilians and military personnel.
7: We have other victims in other places, like even in the southwest, we have school children abducted. We have children abducted in Borno State, besides the one we had in Ngoshe. Once the Nigerian army have those equipment and the funds to fight this war, it will be over with. But that is their fundamental problem.
8: Security forces have retaken the village of Ngoshe from Boko Haram, but the attack has left the community in ruins. These villagers may have regained their freedom, but they have to wait before they can return home. Only then can they start to rebuild their lives.
3: That uncertainty is also felt in several communities still waiting for the return of their friends and family members held by the group. The government denied that a ransom was given for the return of the Ngoshe captives. But if money was paid, it wasn't the first time. And analysts say it may not be the last. Ahmed Idris, Al Jazeera, Polka, Borno State, Nigeria.

0: The countdown is on for the biggest World Cup in history to finally begin. Co-host Mexico are getting ready to kick off proceedings against South Africa in Mexico City. Mexico have reached the quarterfinals before, but have never made it to the semis. And as always, hopes are high among fans for Mexico to deliver. Their opponents, South Africa, are returning to the World Cup for the first time since 2010 when they hosted. Bafana Bafana will make their fourth appearance at the competition, but have never progressed beyond the group stage. World Cup referee Omar Artan has received a hero's welcome on his return to Somalia. He was due to officiate at the World Cup, but was denied entry to the U.S. because authorities deemed him a national security threat. David Stokes reports.
1: In Mogadishu, thousands turned out to welcome home a man many consider a national hero. Referee Omar Artan returned to Somalia after being denied entry to the United States, where he'd been due to officiate at the World Cup. The 2025 African Referee of the Year was set to become the first Somali official to work at football's biggest tournament.
2: What happened has happened, and it is fate. FIFA has supported me well, and they have been following my journey closely up till now. I promise you that in the upcoming matches, I will go further and leave a positive mark. Somalia is ours, whether things are good or bad. I want to tell our youth not to lose hope in our country. That flag is ours.
1: The decision has sparked anger and disappointment across Somalia. At this Mogadishu football match, players and supporters displayed photographs of Artan and condemned the move.
3: My brother, Omar Artan, you are a good referee. I encourage you not to lose hope. Life brings many challenges.
4: It would have been the first time he was participating in the World Cup. We are saddened by the way he was discriminated against, and we strongly condemn this act.
5: He is a well-known football referee across Africa and Asia, but has been sent back from the US, which we consider to be discrimination.
1: Before leaving for the United States, Artan spoke to Al Jazeera about what the opportunity meant to him.
6: The World Cup is the biggest competition in the world, so I'm very much excited, and for me it's an honor to be the first Somali to go there, and I hope I will do fantastic there.
1: Many believe Artan has already achieved something historic. A pioneer for Somali football, whose World Cup journey ended before the tournament began, but who has already inspired a generation. David Stokes, Al Jazeera.
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7: Senior advisor to President Donald J. Trump, Stephen Miller.
8: And for Americans and only Americans.
9: Really radical in his ideology.
10: He's the brains in the White House right now. That's frightening.
11: Very real sense in which we've lost our democracy and our freedom as Americans for the sake of Miller's agenda.
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13: He has to be reckoned with.
12: Stephen Miller's War on Al Jazeera.
14: The nine countries believed to hold nuclear weapons have spent a record $119 billion on their arsenals. The U.S. budget was more than all the others combined, according to an anti-proliferation group. So why the huge surge, and what does it mean for the future of disarmament? This is Inside Story.

Hello and welcome to the program. I'm Fully Batibo. In 2025, spending on nuclear arms hit record levels, just 9 years on from a legally binding UN treaty outlawing such weapons. 99 countries backed that agreement. Not included are any of the 9 countries believed to hold such weaponry, though Israel does not confirm or deny it's a nuclear armed power. According to the International Campaign to Abolish Nuclear Weapons, spending increased 19% last year. Another group, the Stockholm International Peace Research Institute, says there are more than 12,000 nuclear warheads worldwide, the vast majority held by the US and Russia, which has more than any other nation. So what's driving the surge, and what are the dangers, and what are the hopes for disarmament? We'll

0: explore all of this with our guests shortly. First, this report from Amma Boateng.
1: Japan, August 1945. The US dropped two nuclear bombs on Hiroshima and Nagasaki. The explosions killed more than 200,000 people, some immediately, others in the months afterwards, with many more dying in the following years from illnesses caused by the fallout. A shocked world came together through the newly founded United Nations to agree to contain the spread of nuclear weapons. A non-proliferation treaty was signed in 1968. At the time, five countries had nuclear arms: the US, Russia, China, the UK, and France. They were able to keep their weapons with a promise to move towards disarmament. But nearly 60 years later, there are now nine nuclear-armed countries, and between them, spending a record amount on their arsenals. The International Campaign to Abolish Nuclear Weapons, or ICAN, estimates that last year, these countries spent $119 billion on nuclear arms, up 19% on average from the previous year. The US is top of the list, spending around $69 billion, followed by China with an estimated $13 billion. Israel is also on the list. The country has never publicly confirmed it possesses nuclear weapons, but it's widely believed to have them. All of the countries have increased their spending year on year during the past 5 years. That's all despite the 1968 UN Non-Proliferation Treaty. That agreement is in deadlock. It's reviewed every 5 years.
2: The conference is not in a position to achieve agreement on its substantive work.
1: Countries met last month and failed to reach an agreement on disarmament for the third consecutive time. In 2017, many countries signed up to a different deal. The UN adopted the first legally binding agreement prohibiting rather than limiting nuclear weapons. 74 countries have signed, and 25 are in the process of signing the Treaty on the Prohibition of Nuclear Weapons. It bans taking part in any work relating to nuclear weapons, including testing, producing, possessing, or threatening to use them. But no country that already has nuclear weapons has signed the treaty. Another report by the Stockholm International Peace and Research Institute estimates that together the US and Russia possess around 83% of all stockpiled nuclear warheads, reversing decades of efforts to reduce the numbers and role of nuclear weapons. The significant rise in spending, despite those existing agreements, is raising more questions about the role and importance of nuclear weapons in years to come. Amma Boateng, Al Jazeera, for Inside Story.
0: Let's bring in our guest now for today's show. From Vienna, Tariq Raouf, former head of verification and security policy coordination at the International Atomic Energy Agency. In Geneva, we have Susie Snyder, director of programs at the International Campaign to Abolish Nuclear Weapons. And in London, Karn Ross, founder of the Independent Diplomat, a non-profit advisory group. Thank you all for joining us on Inside Story. Susie Snyder in Geneva, let me start with you. Is this the biggest nuclear spending surge since the end of the Cold War, or does the word surge actually understate what's happening?
3: Well, we've been tracking this type of spending for the last 6 years, and on average, we see an increase of about 10%. Last year was almost double that. So it is by far one of the largest increases we have ever seen. In fact, since this type of tracking has gone on, and we use all public source information, this is the most we've ever seen spent in a single year on nuclear weapons. It seems like a demonstration of a commitment to a new nuclear arms race, something that is putting the world at jeopardy.
0: So what exactly is the most alarming trend in these numbers, Susie? Is it the total amount, the speed of the increase, or who is driving it?
3: I think for me, to be honest, it's the total amount. When I think about almost $120 billion, and you think about the crises that the world is facing in other directions, for example, I'm here in Geneva where there's a UN fiscal crisis. What this country spent on nuclear weapons last year alone could have paid for 32 years of the UN budget. And it's dangerous how fast this spending increase is taking place. And it shows new commitments to extending the life of arsenals, even from countries that have committed legally under the Non-Proliferation Treaty to disarm them.
0: All right, Tariq Raouf in Vienna, what specifically happened, in your view, in the past 2 to 3 years to produce such a dramatic jump in spending? And what does it say about the future of arms control?
4: Well, first of all, there has been a stasis between Washington and Moscow in terms of negotiating a new strategic arms reduction treaty. The last one expired between the two countries in February of this year. The war in Ukraine starting in 2022 also put a damper between Washington and Moscow in terms of negotiating a new agreement. So we have still about 12,300 nuclear weapons, but we should remember that since 1945, the world has built more than 112,000 nuclear weapons. So somewhere around 98,000 nuclear warheads have already been dismantled. So our remaining challenge is to dismantle these 12,300 or so warheads, which exist in 9 nuclear-armed countries and 5 non-nuclear weapon states. Mm. And they are deployed at 107 locations, and of this, more than 2,000 are on a ready-to-launch basis, which is really extremely worrying in today's environment.
0: Right. Tariq, on that, you know, SIPRI says that nuclear risks are rising, even though the number of total warheads is in decline. Can you explain that paradox for us?
4: First of all, we have new types of delivery systems, the supersonic delivery systems, hypersonic delivery systems. The gap between large conventional weapons and small-yield nuclear weapons is now largely disappearing. So we can now have conventional weapons used with strategic effect to even try to take out nuclear bases and decision-makers. Plus, the increasing tension between China, Russia, and the United States is contributing to this increase both in military spending as well as increasing the risks of inadvertent or accidental launch. And finally, artificial intelligence is taking more and more of a role in targeting, which is one reason why Israel and the United States have hit 13,000, apparently, targets in Iran, all driven by this AI platform called Maven.
0: Yeah. We'll come back to the role of artificial intelligence and improved technology in just a few minutes. Khan Ross, let me bring you into the conversation. Your thoughts about why spending has accelerated so sharply, and what does this record spending tell us about where the world is heading on nuclear policy?
5: Well, there's three things. Number one, China is seeking rapidly to increase its nuclear arsenal of strategic weapons to achieve some kind of parity with Russia and the US. That's one driver. The other is that Russia and the US are also spending huge amounts to modernize their nuclear arsenals. And as the previous speaker has said, there's a kind of proliferation of different kinds of delivery systems, such as hypersonic weapons, nuclear-powered cruise missiles. I'm afraid it's a long list. But there is a deeper reason for all of this, which is basically the collapse of the understandings that governed the use of, or rather the non-use of nuclear weapons, in particular the disarmament treaties like the NPT, but also the INF and the START agreement between the US and Russia, but also the understanding of the doctrine beneath these things, the mutually assured destruction, the notion of deterrence, did to an extent limit conflict between the US and Russia, not entirely. But such an understanding seems to have disappeared.
0: Why is that, Khan? Where do you think specifically diplomacy has failed in stopping today's nuclear revival?
5: Well, one thing is the anti-nuclear disarmament treaties have been allowed to crumble with almost no international reaction, whether you're talking about the START agreement or the NPT itself, the Non-Proliferation Treaty, which is basically ineffective. It's not really having any effect. The review conferences are not able to agree anything. So we are pretty much in a world where there are no global or regional disarmament agreements governing the holdings of nuclear weapons. But the other reason is, I think, even more alarming, which is where, in the places where a nuclear exchange is most likely, there is no mutual understanding between the likely protagonists of their nuclear doctrine. Mm. So India and Pakistan, North Korea and South Korea, even Ukraine and Russia, there is no understanding.

0: The one thing we know is that deterrence can fail at any moment, and that could set off a cascading chain of nuclear exchange, which would put countries at risk far from the actual site of detonation. That's something that we have seen. So this spending, what we're looking at, how we provide security, do we invest in weapon systems that cannot be used within the laws of war, or do we invest in systems that have shown to be effective in today's modern conflicts? And I think nuclear weapons have not been used in warfare since 1945, and they are not a tool of war. There is a taboo against this. And while it is under threat, it still exists. And that's a line that this kind of spending threatens, that we need to make sure we keep that taboo in place at the very least, right, to prevent the use of these weapons, because we know they're devastating.
1: Which countries, Susie, which countries' nuclear policies concerns you the most right now, and why?
0: To be honest, it's a difficult question, because when it comes down to it, the decision to use nuclear weapons lies with the head of state. And I honestly have a hard time trusting these nine men to have the best interests of the entire world in their hands and at the forefront of their minds at any moment. And that is a difficulty with nuclear weapons overall, right? Because if you believe in nuclear deterrence policy, you are putting your trust in your enemy, that they will not use nuclear weapons. They will not make a first strike. I'm worried about all of their policies, and I'm worried that those who do or come close to making these decisions might have forgotten what the impacts of these weapons are, and that it will likely impact their own populations just as much as those of their enemy.
1: Tariq Rauf, let me come to you. You, of course, have a great deal of experience working at the International Atomic Energy Agency. There's been a lot of talk about Iran's nuclear program. Same question as I asked Susie, which of these nuclear policies, which countries worry you the most right now today, and why?
2: Well, first of all, I'd like to make two comments on the comments made by our colleague from London. While it is correct that China is building up and it's seeking parity with Russia and the United States, that is only in connection with deployed nuclear weapons. Both Russia and the United States have roughly about 5,000 nuclear weapons each, so China is not building 5,000 weapons. As far as India and Pakistan are concerned, they are in some respects more responsible. They have an agreement on not to attack nuclear facilities. That cannot be said about the United States and Israel, which attacked nuclear facilities in Iran, which were fully safeguarded. The last inspections were done on the 11th of June. So now there is a lot of concern because, again, today President Trump seems to have lost his cool with the Iranians and threatened them with dire punishment. So my concern more is in Europe, the war between Ukraine and Russia, as Ukraine acquires more and more longer-range drones, which could attack strategic bases, where strategic weapons that Russia has to deter the United States are located, and some of their strategic bombers are destroyed, that could create pressures. And already the Biden administration warned President Zelensky not to attack strategic bases in Russia, but that doesn't seem to have deterred Ukraine, given the irresponsible attacks on civilian targets by Russia in Ukraine.
1: Karn, your response. You don't seem to agree with what Tariq was saying there.
3: I wouldn't make a distinction between those places. I don't think India and Pakistan have a stable nuclear relationship at all. They only went to war last year with aerial attacks deep into each other's territory. If, say, there were a large-scale, quote-unquote, terrorist attack by Islamist militants in India, Islamist militants based from Pakistan, India would be driven to respond in a very aggressive way. And the triggers for nuclear use in Pakistan may well be past North Korea. We have not a clue the circumstances under which Kim Jong-un would use nuclear weapons, a country that is rapidly arming itself, not only of tactical nuclear weapons, but also strategic delivery systems that could hit the United States. The Middle East, well, where do you start? To say there is any semblance of a shared agreement over the use of nuclear weapons in the Middle East would be absurd. We are so far away from a kind of security agreement, a framework for the whole region, perhaps even a nuclear-free agreement for the whole region. you know, we are very, very far away from that. Europe too. Yeah. Ukraine, Tarek's absolutely right. It's

0: a major risk. But there,
1: what about the UK,
0: Karn?
1: Let me ask you about the UK specifically, because one of the most surprising findings is that the ICAN report, or the CIPRI report, is that the UK has overtaken Russia, in fact, as the world's third largest nuclear spender. What explains that, and what does it tell us about the priorities of the British state right now, Karn?
0: Well, the British government is spending a great deal on modernizing its nuclear deterrent, buying new submarines and missiles at vast expense. But the other unnoticed thing that's going on in the UK and indeed Europe as a whole is that the US is increasing its deployment of tactical nuclear weapons, so-called tactical nuclear weapons, which can have a yield of 50 kilotons, which is three times greater than the bomb used in Hiroshima. There appears to be a rapid increase in the deployment of these tactical weapons, B-61 bombs, they're called, in Britain, but also on continental Europe, maybe Turkey and elsewhere. Bizarrely, in response to the fact that Trump is less committed to the conventional military defense of Europe, this appears to be an appeal from the Europeans for greater security through tactical nuclear deployments. This is a very bizarre and paradoxical and indeed worrying development.
1: All right, Susie, your thoughts about that. And I also wanted to ask you about artificial intelligence, which we touched on at the beginning of the discussion. Both ICAN and CIPRI have raised concerns about AI. How worried should we be about AI becoming integrated into nuclear decision-making?
2: Well, I think that it is a very legitimate concern around the integration of AI into nuclear decision-making, and for a number of reasons. One of them is that we don't know to what extent artificial intelligence may be integrated into the process. While we doubt and we've heard from some states that they will not leave the decision to launch to AI, we know for sure that it will compress decision-making time. We also know very well that AI in its current state has a tendency to, frankly, hallucinate. And if it's AI-guided intelligence that makes the suggestion of how to handle different situations, there's a fear that it may suggest things based on false evidence, that it won't even be able to identify what is false. And as human beings, we have this sort of automation bias. We tend to think as people that we can trust machines that have been programmed to do a job, to do the job they've been programmed to do. And that ignores some of these issues like hallucinations. It ignores and forgets the fact that this decision-making may be compressed. And the thing that worries me the most is that we don't think about the unintended consequences of these different processes. I've noted that at the last General Assembly, Mexico introduced a resolution supported by many countries to limit the application of artificial intelligence to nuclear decisions and nuclear systems, and that has generated a lot of debate, and it's a useful debate. This is a point in which these nuclear-armed countries can come to some initial agreement and perhaps open the door on future arms control negotiations, because I think they themselves are worried about the speed and the rate of this technology's development and what it might mean in an AI race coupled with nuclear weapons.
1: All right, Tariq, your thoughts about that, the role and how worried we should be about artificial intelligence and the future of all the agreements. I mean, during the Cold War, there were guardrails, there were treaties, hotlines, diplomatic channels, and today's nuclear powers seem to be operating with fewer constraints than their predecessors. So how do we fix it? And are the treaties that are still in place today still relevant? And if not, what do we replace them with?
3: Well, in 2024, the Austrian government held a big international conference here in Vienna on the role of artificial intelligence in decision-making in military systems. And none of the technology holders, Russia, China, United States, France, UK, India, and others, were interested the least bit in having any technical restraints on the technology. They used the argument that the gun lobby uses, that the technology doesn't kill people, people kill people. But as Susie has pointed out, we now are facing increased pressures for automation and for relying more and more on artificial intelligence models. Now, of course, she's right that artificial intelligence can compress decision time, but it can also extend early warning time if artificial intelligence is used in satellites for

0: early warning, they could probably distinguish much earlier between a real attack and a false attack or a false signal. There's no guarantee that it would do it, but one shouldn't completely rule out artificial intelligence role in early warning. But in terms of taking the decision to launch nuclear weapons, this is where we need more than one human. But relying on a single human being is also very risky because the human being might not be mentally stable or might be in a murderous mood. And most of the men who are now in charge of nuclear weapons are all old men. Mm. Only three of them are relatively young. And one can question whether these old men are cognitively sentient, and whether they really understand what nuclear weapons can do. And ICANN and others have also talked about global warming and the effect on the world's climate and agriculture, were there even to be a small nuclear detonation or a small nuclear war. And the International Commission of the Red Cross and Red Crescent has said a few years ago that no country has the capacity to deal with the consequences of the use of even a single large nuclear weapon.
1: All right, Karn, your thoughts. No country has the capacity to deal with the use of a single use of a nuclear weapon. So what do we do about this? And are the existing doctrines equipped to deal with AI systems and automated technologies?
2: Absolutely not. I mean, we're looking at a very disturbing and alarming picture. There is an urgent need to rebuild strategic, global, and perhaps above all, regional understandings about the use of nuclear weapons, under what circumstances they would be used, perhaps pursuing a policy like prohibition of the doctrine of first use, a no first use policy for all countries, because NATO and various other countries still propose that they have the right to first use nuclear weapons in a situation of overwhelming conventional attack. That is very risky. China, ironically, has been the one to propose a no first use policy. But the other issue is, I think, deeper than this. Why on earth do we, as a human race in the 21st century, rely on a technology that could end civilization to preserve our peace? It is inherently self-contradictory.
1: But how do you respond to those who say, Karn, that nuclear weapons in fact preserve peace and therefore justify the cost?
2: Correlation is not causation. We can't assume that the existence of nuclear weapons is why we've had peace. And in any case, if you ask the people of Vietnam, Afghanistan and Ukraine, we have not had peace. We've had considerable conflict, and you could argue that the use of the existence of nuclear weapons has made such bloody conflict more likely, not less. Nuclear weapons are a source of instability, not stability. And it's time we talked about getting rid of all of them and indeed taking away the right of states to deploy weapons of mass killing. In what part of human history did we give that right to states to behave in this murderous, self-annihilating way?
1: All right, Susie, your thoughts. What can still be done? What policy decision could most reduce nuclear risks today?
3: So what we have seen through history is that a combination of internal pressures and external pressures, I call it the sandwich method of diplomacy, can actually shift state positions, including when it comes to decisions around nuclear weapons. And I think that's what we're trying to do. So with ICANN, we're building up a public movement that highlights things like the cost of these weapons, the opportunity costs of these weapons, but we're also working with states. You mentioned it in the intro, there are 99 states that have joined, signed or ratified the Treaty on the Prohibition of Nuclear Weapons, and they are working collectively to put direct diplomatic pressure, and at quite high levels, on these nuclear-armed countries. And these two things work in conjunction to shift those policies, and it's urgent.
1: Okay, briefly, Tariq, your thoughts. Is there a diplomatic pathway left to reduce nuclear risks?
0: Unfortunately, as the NPT review conference showed, and you showed the clips at the beginning, at the moment, I do not see any space, unfortunately, among the five official nuclear weapon states, the four unofficial nuclear weapon states, and about 30 other countries that rely on extended deterrence or nuclear sharing. They have a new argument now that NATO's extended deterrence or American nuclear sharing has prevented many countries in Europe, South Korea, and Japan from developing their own nuclear weapons. So we first need to restore what we call habits of dialogue and stability. We need diplomats to talk to each other to reach common solutions for the betterment of humanity.
1: Thank you all very much for a great conversation. Thank you, Tariq Rauf, Susie Snyder, Khan Ross. Thank you for joining us. And thank you, too, for watching. You can always watch this program again anytime by visiting our website at aljazeera.com. For further discussion, go to our Facebook page. 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And, of course, you can join the conversation on X. Our handle is at AJInsideStory. From me, Fuli Batibo, and the whole team here in Doha, thanks for watching. The news is next on Al Jazeera.

0: On counting the cost, hovering at $100 a barrel, oil prices didn't soar much higher more than 100 days into the Iran conflict. So has the world now absorbed the energy shock, or is the worst still to come? And who feels the most pain? Counting the cost on Al Jazeera.
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0: Hello, I'm Riley Carlson, and this is Al Jazeera live from Doha. Here's what's coming up. The U.S. launches new strikes on Iran, targeting several cities. CENTCOM says it was self-defense. Iran retaliates, striking U.S. military bases in the region, including Jordan. Kuwait briefly closed its airspace. A court in Thailand hands down the death penalty to two men over the 2015 bombing of Bangkok's most famous shrine. And another night of unrest in Belfast, Northern Ireland, after a stabbing attack triggers protests. The U.S. has launched another round of airstrikes on multiple targets in Iran. The attacks come hours after President Donald Trump accused Tehran of taking too long to negotiate a deal. U.S. Central Command described the strikes as a result of Iran's unwarranted and continued aggression. Iranian media reported that explosions were heard in Bandar Abbas, Sirik, and Minab in the south. In response, Iran's Revolutionary Guard says it attacked 18 major U.S. targets in the region. U.S. military bases in Jordan, Kuwait, and Bahrain were targeted. Kuwait briefly closed its airspace. These latest exchanges are testing the limits of the ceasefire. Iran has announced that the Strait of Hormuz is closed now, but the U.S. has denied that and says commercial ships have been transiting through the waterway. This is a live view from marinetraffic.com showing vessel movement through the Strait of Hormuz. The dots show stationary vessels. Arrows indicate the ones that are moving. Rory Challens is standing by for us in Washington, D.C. But first, let's bring in Al Jazeera's Tohid Asadi, who is live for us in the Iranian capital. Tohid, Iran says it has retaliated for the U.S. strikes. What can you tell us about Iran's response?
1: Well, it's the third consecutive night that, following a period of relative calmness, I would say, and ceasefire, we right now witness a new round of escalation following the exchange of fire between Israelis and the Iranians on the first night. Then on the second, the initiation of a sort of confrontation between the Americans and the Iranians. And last night, of course, was the third in which Iranian territories were targeted by the Americans, resulting in retaliatory strikes by the Iranians. The Revolutionary Guards, IRGC, came out with a statement saying that at least 18 targets have been hit across the region in three countries of Kuwait, Bahrain, and Jordan, in which the U.S. bases are located. And also, they are talking about their intention to continue as long as the American strikes continue to target the Iranian territories, about which I can say that over the last night, we received reports and we witnessed actually explosions taking place in the southern areas of the country and in the southern areas of the capital. Starting from the south of Iran, we know that in the cities of Bandar Abbas and actually Sirik, Qeshm Island, and Hengam Island, we have reports about explosions taking place. Also, in addition to that, in the southern areas of the capital, in Peshwa, Qarchak, Varamin, explosions are reported. And also in Qazvin province, we have reports about explosions. So when it comes to the exact information about the whereabouts of these targeted areas, we don't have much of confirmed information. However, we know that at this point, escalation is name of the game.
0: Okay. Let's bring in Rory Challens to this conversation now. He's with us from Washington, D.C. So, Rory, CENTCOM has released some details about this operation, which it says is now finished. But the president has been speaking to U.S. media as well. What are we hearing from the U.S.?
2: Yeah, the operation's over for now. At least that's what CENTCOM has said. They gave a rough list of the types of targets that they had been going after. They said that they were going after surveillance sites, they were going after air defenses, they were going after communication systems, and it was the Navy, it was the Air Force, and it was the Marines that were taking part in these attacks. They say that the targets they were striking, they were taking out because, as CENTCOM put it, they were posing a threat to U.S. forces in the region and also to commercial shipping. So essentially, CENTCOM is painting this as a self-defense operation. Now, that is different to the language that we're hearing from the political leadership, from Donald Trump and from Pete Hegseth. Donald Trump described these attacks to Fox News when he was talking to them earlier as vicious and violent. He said that if Tehran didn't come back to the negotiating table and agree to a peace deal, that there would be more such attacks. Those words were echoed as well by Pete Hegseth. He said that Iran had been given the opportunity to take a peace deal and it had spurned it. And these were his words: if we need to negotiate with bombs, we will negotiate with bombs. We're very good at it. So we're getting two different narratives here from the military and from the political leadership. One of them is saying it's self-defense. The other saying this is basically leverage to try and put pressure on the Iranians to come back and agree to peace.
0: Either way, Rory, as Tohid was saying, it is escalation. And Tohid, when we talk about escalation, we are not just talking about military strikes here, because Iran now says it has closed the Strait of Hormuz. What can you tell us about that?
1: And not only that, we are also talking about a lot of other sticking points when it comes to the intricate situation between Tehran and Washington. But getting back to the question, we know that we heard from IRGC a new statement, a very strong one, about the situation at the Strait of Hormuz. Prior to this escalation, we knew that a very limited number of ships and vessels and oil tankers were given a chance to transit through this geostrategically significant choke point. However,

0: it was announced by IRGC that the Strait of Hormuz is now completely closed following the violation of ceasefire by the Americans. And they also warned against the ships and vessels planning to approach, saying that any sort of approaching to the Strait of Hormuz at this time is going to be interpreted as quote-unquote cooperation with the enemy, with consequences. And also, they have asked the vessels and ships not to leave the anchorage in the Sea of Oman or Persian Gulf or other areas in order to approach the Strait of Hormuz. Meanwhile, we've got this written message by the airspace commander of IRGC. He came out to say, "You're making this sacred Strait of Hormuz insecure. From all across Iran, we will make the region hell for you." That's this very, I would say, strong, maybe one of the most strongest, one of the strongest messages that we have been hearing from the Iranian side over the course of past few hours regarding the Strait of Hormuz. But still, we know that that is just part of the conversation. The U.S.-imposed naval blockade is another part of this conversation. And to give you the bigger picture, we know that there are other sticking points in between when it comes to the controversies between Iran and the United States.
1: That's right. We sure do. Tohid Asadi live for us in Tehran. Let's go back to Rory Challens now, because as Tohid was mentioning there, Rory, the Strait of Hormuz has been so crucial in the negotiations between the two sides. It seems to be the sticking point from which both sides can't get past. What happens in the Strait of Hormuz seems to be one of the catalysts for everything else that is supposed to happen in these negotiations. So having it closed and hearing those strong words, that strong rhetoric from Iran, must be of some concern to the U.S. administration going forward here.
2: Well, Central Command denies that the Strait of Hormuz is closed. It says that's not true, what the Iranians are asserting. It also says it's not true. Another thing that the Iranians have said, that they struck a U.S. warship in the region. Now, Donald Trump put out an interesting social media post earlier on where he said that a secret mission that had been going on for the last month had been, as he put it, wildly successful. And this secret mission was basically safeguarding the passage of ships through the Strait of Hormuz over the last 4 weeks. And during that period, 100 million barrels of oil had got through Iran's chokehold. Now, although the US president is saying this was a secret mission, it sounds pretty much identical to Operation Project Freedom, which we were told very specifically and explicitly about a month ago, that this is what the United States was going to be doing. Now, having said that, crunching the numbers, even if it's true that 100 million barrels have got through the Strait of Hormuz over the last month, that's still way below the 600 to 650 million barrels a month that we're getting through before this war started. So that shows that even if the Iranians saying that the Strait of Hormuz is closed is not necessarily strictly true, it is still very, very disrupted, much, much more so than the United States would like, of course, and much, much more than the countries around the world would like, because this is hugely disruptive to global energy supplies. And the United States has a massive problem on its hands because, as we have seen, bombs haven't opened it up, negotiations don't seem to have opened it up, and even Operation Project Freedom has still only made a small impact on the disruption to that waterway.
1: And that's why it has been so important to these negotiations. Rory Challens, live for us in Washington, D.C., and Tohid Asadi in Tehran. Our thanks to both of you for your reporting. Henry Enscher is a former U.S. ambassador and deputy assistant secretary of state. He says one of the leaders is going to have to make a compromise and settle for the best deal available.
3: In general terms, these are two parties who are kind of stuck, and they're looking for ways to pretend that they are not, in fact, stuck. Because the one tool that both of them have and can easily use is military force. And so that I think is really what we're seeing here, is an effort to find a way out of the dilemma or the impasse and shake things loose. I don't see any reason to think that's going to work. I think, unfortunately, the most likely outcome is that the situation will continue to be kind of stuck. You know, I have to go back and think about the Iran-Iraq war. And I remember that at the very end, Ayatollah Khomeini said that making the deal to end the war was like drinking from a poisoned cup. And that's what's going to have to happen here. One of the two leaders or one of the two governments is going to have to decide to drink from the poison cup and make the best deal available. I just don't see a course of where that's more likely to happen today than it was before this latest round. And of course, the danger of escalation is really significant too.
1: India has summoned a senior U.S. diplomat in New Delhi to lodge a strong protest after a U.S. attack on a vessel off the coast of Oman left three Indian crew members missing. 21 others were rescued. CENTCOM has released footage of the incident. The U.S. military says it fired precision munitions into the ship's engine room after the crew repeatedly failed to comply with directions. Israeli strikes are continuing in and around the cities of Tyre and Nabatea in southern Lebanon. Lebanon's health ministry says 12 people were killed and 13 others injured in attacks on Wednesday. The Israeli military says that it's targeting Hezbollah positions, but residents say homes, shops, and civilian areas are being hit. Thousands are fleeing Tyre after the Israeli army issued forced displacement orders for the city. Nearly 3,700 people have been killed across the country since early March. Zena Hudder has more from Beirut.
4: The Israeli military has been using heavy firepower, airstrikes, artillery shelling in and around the southern city of Nabatea. That's along the coast. That's in the east of southern Lebanon, and also in and around the city of Tyre, which is along the coast. Yesterday, for example, we saw intense airstrikes targeting villages south of Tyre city and just north of where Israeli troops occupy territory. This really is part of an effort by the Israeli military to take more ground, to advance further north from their positions. In the western sector, for example, they're heading towards Mansouriyye, Majd al-Salem. There we saw really intense air activity. In that area, there's really a strategic valley, the Zabkin Valley. According to the Israeli military, they've said this time and time again, that Hezbollah has strategic military infrastructure in this valley, rocket launchers, tunnels. So it seems the objective of the Israeli army is to reach this valley or at least flank this valley to prevent Hezbollah from using it. In the eastern sector, in the Nabatea axis, they're trying to advance towards not just the city, but more importantly, the Ali Tahir Hills. This is strategic high ground where the Israeli military also believes Hezbollah has strategic military infrastructure, underground facilities, tunnel networks. What the Israeli military is trying to do, first of all, is weaken Hezbollah, destroy its military infrastructure. But these military gains, they want to translate them into political leverage. What the Israeli military is trying to do is reshape the security landscape in the south and really and the future arrangements of this territory.
1: Still to come here on Al Jazeera, we report from Nigeria, where hundreds of people kidnapped by Boko Haram are heading home, but their troubles are far from over.
5: They want to get clicks. 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

0: again, this is Al Jazeera, and here's a reminder of our top stories this hour. The U.S. has launched another round of airstrikes on multiple targets in Iran. The attacks come hours after Trump accused Tehran of taking too long to negotiate a deal. Iranian media reported that explosions were heard in Bandar Abbas, Sirik, and Minab in the south. In response, Iran's Revolutionary Guard says it struck 18 major U.S. targets in the region. U.S. military bases in Jordan, Kuwait, and Bahrain were targeted. Iran has announced the Strait of Hormuz is closed and has warned all vessels to stay away. But the U.S. is denying the strait is closed, and it says commercial ships have been moving through the waterway. A court in Thailand has sentenced two people to death over the 2015 bombing of Bangkok's most famous shrine. The attack killed 20 people, including foreign tourists and Thai nationals. More than 160 other people were injured. Two ethnic Uyghur men had denied the charges against them. The case has been running for more than 10 years. Al Jazeera's Tony Cheng joins us now live from the capital of Bangkok. Tony, tell us what the reaction to this verdict is like, given how significant of an impact this bombing has had on Thailand.
1: Well, that's one of the curious things. I mean, we only heard the sentence being handed down about an hour ago, so there hasn't been much reaction yet. But the fact that this case has been going on, and this was effectively the deadliest terrorist attack on Thai soil in its modern history, is an indication of the fact that you would have thought this would be top of the news headlines today. Well, frankly, not that many people are really focused on this. I think many people feel it's moved on, but there have also been a lot of questions about this legal process. It's a case that has dragged on for a decade. It started in 2016 in a military court. That was the period when Thailand was under military rule after the military coup. It then moved in 2022 to a civilian court. A lot of the evidence has been very dense, very complicated. 10,000 pages of testimony submitted, more than 400 witnesses questioned. So I think those who were interested have found it very difficult to follow the case. And nonetheless, the high number of fatalities and casualties involved in the bombing and the fact that this was the Erawan Shrine, which is right at the center of Bangkok. It's Bangkok's most celebrated shrine, popular with locals and tourists alike, may well reawaken interest in this, particularly now that we have a verdict and that the verdict was death.
0: Tony, given, as you mentioned, that this was the deadliest attack there, that it has had such a significant impact on people in Thailand, what has changed in Thailand because of this? Is there more security around shrines? What have we seen changed in the last decade as this case very slowly makes its way through the courts?
1: You see, I think that's one of the other interesting things. If you put an attack of this magnitude in many other countries, it would be hugely significant. But we were down at the Erawan Shrine yesterday, and there is not a plaque or a memorial commemorating the victims of this. There is no evidence of it whatsoever. One of the assumptions was after the attack that it was targeting Chinese tourists, and that's why these two Uyghur nationals and the investigation afterwards focused on Uyghur nationalists, because they felt it was response to the crackdown that was going on in Western China at the time, and the fact that Thailand had extradited a number of Uyghurs who'd escaped and sought sanctuary in Thailand. But the Erawan Shrine is still hugely popular with Chinese tourists. Thais still go as well. There isn't any extra security. There are some security cameras in the area, but it doesn't appear to have made much of a profound difference. Nor do we know anything about the network that was behind these attacks, even though these two men have been found guilty of the crime and now sentenced to death.
0: Al Jazeera's Tony Cheng reporting live for us in Bangkok. Tony, thank you. There's been a second night of unrest in Belfast in Northern Ireland. Police used water cannon against far-right protesters who were setting fire and throwing bricks. The violence was triggered by a knife attack on Monday and has since targeted immigrant communities. Cars have been set on fire and houses have been vandalized. Al Jazeera's Milena Veselinovic reports from Belfast.
2: All around, the charred remains of the disorder that swept through this city. Whole streets set on fire. Police officers now gathering evidence, but this is a neighbourhood still on edge.
0: With the scale of the damage here, it's clear to see this car completely torched. There is rubbish and glass strewn all across the ground here. And over here, someone's home completely destroyed. The impact on this community, colossal.
2: Residents feared for their lives as rioters set anything in their path alight.
3: Oh my God, we are not safe.
2: These two Ugandan care workers were rescued from their home as it was burning.
3: They were already rioters like at the front, and the police could not come in.
4: They couldn't get to you?
3: They couldn't get to us. She passed out.
4: She fainted.
3: She fainted because of the terrifying situation that she was seeing. Like, she saw death. I was scared of her dying, and I was scared of myself as well being unsafe.
4: Did you feel targeted because of the color of your skin?
5: Yes. Yes. Yes, we were. We were. Very, very much.
3: We cannot go back to where we're staying. It's unsafe.
2: The church where they sought refuge stepped up to help. The pastor evacuating people trapped in their homes as the streets burned.
6: So when I got round there, it was mayhem. There were like four fire engines, hoses all over the road, policemen in riot gear. Crowd of guys all standing, all masked up with stones in their hands and so on. Police, an ambulance parked a bit of a distance away because they couldn't get up to the house where they needed to be in to look after these women. Over the years, I found myself in many riot situations and gone into people's homes who've been attacked and traumatized. And I thought that was a thing of the past.
2: The violence has been condemned by the family of the victim of Monday's knife attack, who has lost an eye and is in hospital. In a statement, they said the unrest was not welcome and urged people not to use the tragedy to spread division. The man, now charged with attempted murder, has appeared in court, named as 30-year-old Hadi Al-Odeed, a Sudanese national who claimed asylum as a refugee in 2023. There have been more calls for calm, but there is also fear about what may lie ahead. Milena Veselinovic, Al Jazeera, Belfast.
0: Thousands of people in South Africa have answered a call by a political party led by the country's former president to join a rally calling for undocumented immigrants to leave the country. Anti-immigrant sentiment is gaining momentum in South Africa, and many people are being forced from their homes and are now living on the streets. Haru Mutasa reports from Durban.
7: The MK party, led by former president Jacob Zuma, is hugely popular in South Africa's KwaZulu-Natal province. These supporters respect Zuma, and when the party asked them to march against undocumented migrants, thousands turned up. They accuse foreign nationals of taking away economic opportunities from South Africans.
8: I'm one of those people who have applied a lot of time. I've even gave up because I've seen just to apply, and when you've seen a lot of undocumented foreigners working, checkers working everywhere to our business field, it's becoming an issue.
7: But while some people say immigrants are causing high unemployment and crime, many others believe foreigners, particularly those from other African countries, are being wrongly blamed for South Africa's economic problems. In recent weeks, this new wave of anti-immigrant protests has sometimes turned violent, with attacks on people who seem to be migrants. Most people here are from Malawi. They fled their homes after South African residents told them to leave.
9: This is a park. It's where families meet, where children come to play and have fun. You can see the slide here behind me. Over there are the swings. It's now being turned into a transit camp. Community leaders say nearly 3,000 people are sleeping here.
7: People like the Jakwamba family who are waiting for Malawi's government to send buses to take them home.
10: It's hard to stay here. You can see we are out now. How can we stay with this child? And you know this is the winter time. Our children can get sick.
7: Protest leaders told all migrants without valid visas to leave the country by June 30th, or they will be forced out. And many of them say that's why they're planning to leave. Haru Mutasa, Al Jazeera, Durban.
0: Hundreds of people recently released from Boko Haram captivity in Nigeria are beginning the long journey back to freedom. But for many, the end of captivity is not the end of the fear. They say warnings from retreating fighters and the destruction left behind have left them uncertain about when or even if they can ever safely return home. Ahmed Idris reports from Pulka in northeast Nigeria.
11: For 16 years, people here endured killings, torture, and displacement. Still, the cycle of violence continues. The 360 captives from the farming community of Ngoshe may have regained their freedom, but their troubles are far from over. Their homes are gone, burnt down the same day they were taken 3 months ago.
12: They warned us never to go back to the village, because when they come back, they will show no mercy.
11: Locals say the fighters may take their time, but they usually keep their promise.
13: There's every indication they will come back. You never can discount that unless the government takes serious action.
11: Community leaders, however, are quick to reassure their shaken fellow citizens.
14: Our military men have beefed up a highly impressive security that I don't think if they were back home, I don't think such thing can be able to happen again.
11: Northeast Nigeria has lived under Boko Haram's constant threats. Although the military has largely confined the fighters to the bush, the armed group continues to pose a significant threat to civilians and military personnel.
15: We have other victims in other places, like even in the southwest, we have school children abducted. We have children abducted in Borno State, besides the one we had in Ngoshe. Once the Nigerian army have those equipment and the funds to fight this war, it will be over with. But that is their fundamental problem.
16: Security forces have retaken the village of Ngoshe from Boko Haram, but the attack has left the community in ruins. These villagers may have regained their freedom, but they have to wait before they can return home. Only then can they start to rebuild their lives.
11: That uncertainty is also felt in several communities still waiting for the return of their friends and family members held by the group. The government denied that a ransom was given for the return of the Ngoshe captives. But if money was paid, it wasn't the first time. And analysts say it may not be the last. Ahmed Idris, Al Jazeera, Pulka, Borno State, Nigeria.
0: The opening ceremony for the biggest World Cup in history is now just a few hours away. The football tournament is being held in three countries, the U.S., Canada, and Mexico. Co-host Mexico will kick things off against South Africa in Mexico City. Mexico have reached the quarterfinals before, but they have never made it to the semis. And as always, the hopes are very high among fans for Mexico to deliver. Now, not only does this World Cup have three host countries, it has three mascots, too. It's a tradition that goes way back, as Peter Stemmett reports.
17: Mascots have become as essential to the World Cup as the ball itself. It all kicked off in 1966 with World Cup Willy. After that, organisers went through a phase of cartoon boys representing the host country. Spain gave us an anthropomorphic orange. Mexico followed with an animated chili pepper. By the 1990s, things became a little more cuddly. USA 94 brought us Stryker the dog. Footix the rooster was the face of France 98. South Korea and Japan went futuristic in 2002. In 2006, Germany gave us a talking football called Pillar and Golio 6. A lion who, for some reason, forgot his trousers. South Africa played it safe in 2010 with Zakumi the leopard. An armadillo named Fuleko took center stage for Brazil in 2014, followed by Zabivaka the wolf in Russia. Most recently, the first World Cup in the Middle East was represented by Laib, inspired by the traditional men's headdress. Fast forward to 2026, and there are three host countries, which means three mascots. Meet Maple the Moose from Canada. He is a goalkeeper. Mexican Jaguar Zayu is a striker. And Clutch, the bald eagle, is from the United States, playing in midfield. The trio are the latest additions to the World Cup mascot team, which is now 60 years old.
0: The news continues here on Al Jazeera after Iran, Israel, and the bomb.

In June of 2025, Israel and the United States attacked Iran, claiming that it was developing nuclear weapons in the so-called 12-day war. The US said it, quote, obliterated Iran's nuclear capability. But 8 months later, they and Israel attacked Iran again, on the same pretext. They killed Supreme Leader Ayatollah Ali Khamenei, and the continued attacks caused many civilian deaths. Iran retaliated against both Israel and what it saw as legitimate US targets in the Gulf. The global impact was huge, not least on the price of oil and on shipping when Iran closed the Strait of Hormuz. But the story of Israel's attacks on Iran's nuclear program goes back to the early 2000s, with assassinations of Iranian nuclear scientists. This series examines the long history of the conflict between Israel and Iran over nuclear technology and the events that led eventually to all-out war.

0: At the end of the 2000s, the Israeli intelligence agency Mossad already knew about Iran's major nuclear facility near the city of Natanz and its underground passageways, shown here in 3D. Israel's missiles couldn't penetrate the armor plating, so Mossad worked with the Americans to develop a computer virus. They spread it by tricking one of the few European engineers authorized to enter the compound. This was the first known cyber weapon, Stuxnet. We'll describe how the hack happened, with graphics using red and green for the Iranians and blue for the Mossad mole.
1: C'est une histoire incroyable. 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Au moment de réparer une machine sur une centrifugeuse à Natanz, va en fait diffuser un virus qui va mettre à sac le programme nucléaire iranien.
2: There are some dates that I still remember.
0: Israeli Brigadier General Oren Setter can't reveal his precise role, but he was head of the Iran division of Israeli intelligence for several years.
2: July 10th, 2009 was the first time that Stuxnet has hit centrifuges in Iran.
0: The virus was undetectable, designed to activate when it located 984 networked centrifuges, a setup unique to Iran. The virus then caused them to speed up, then slow down, and speed up again, until they broke down.
2: What Stuxnet did, on one hand, it had the effect of crashing centrifuges through the control system, but it made the operator look at the screens and see that everything is normal, because it also took control over what they see. So you understand that you have a deep problem, but you don't know what to do with it. After two of these crashes, they fired the manager of the Natanz site and replaced him with another guy. And the new manager was afraid to tell the operators to push the button and restart because he didn't know what caused it to begin with, and he was afraid it will happen again and he will be fired.
0: It took time to identify the virus and replace the damaged centrifuges. Stuxnet delayed Iran's nuclear program by a year and a half.
2: Covert operations buy time. I don't think it causes them despair and to give up, but it slows them down.
3: Israel wanted to put pressure on Iran that they would reach the conclusion that it's counterproductive for them to have nuclear weapons.
0: Despite these setbacks, the nuclear program was a source of national pride in Iran. Under Supreme Leader Ayatollah Ali Khamenei, the president of Iran in 2009 was a hardline conservative called Mahmoud Ahmadinejad.
4: Sunnis-ha mutlaqa faqid din va dindari hastand. Unha az asas zidd din, zidd piyambaran ilahi va zidd ta'limat ilahi hastand.
0: Farid Vahid is originally from Iran, but is now a French citizen and has been living in Paris since 2017.
5: Lui, il joue complètement la surenchère sur le dossier nucléaire. 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
0: Despite economic sanctions and an arms embargo, the Iranian leadership was preparing for a possible large-scale confrontation with the West. The Islamic Revolutionary Guard Corps, the IRGC, made videos showing off their arsenal of ballistic missiles. The IRGC is loyal to the government and is the main wing of the Iranian armed forces. As a mark of disrespect, its officers often walk over the flags of the US and Israel, which they refer to as the Zionist regime.
6: این بحث نابودی رژیم صهیونیستی نه به عنوان قتل عام مردم یهودی در سرزمین فلسطینی، نه، بحث نابودی رژیم صهیونیستی است. شما این رژیم آپارتاید، کودک کش، جنایتکار جنگی و نسل کش و اشغالگر میدونی.
2: There are many countries that have rivalries in the world, you know, starting from economic, geopolitical rivalries. And this is maybe the most extreme type of enemy, one that does not recognize your existence and your right to exist.
0: For more than two decades, Israeli intelligence agencies have closely studied Iran's strategy and its regional alliances in research centers like this. Seema Shine is a former Mossad officer who's carefully studied what she believes are serious threats to Israel.
3: The threat that Iran posed vis-a-vis Israel started many years ago. It is a full strategy to put a major threat on the borders of Israel. If it's Hamas in Gaza, if it's Hezbollah in Lebanon.
6: از منظر دفاعی به هر حال ما معتقدیم که دشمن رو باید خارج از مرزهامون درگیر کنیم و نگذاریم دشمن به مرزهای ما نزدیک بشه و اقدامات خودش رو انجام بده.
3: First and foremost and the most important proxy was Hezbollah. It was equipped like no army in the region.
2: The investment in Hezbollah was meant to protect the nuclear program in a way to deter Israel from striking Iran, because it was saying if you will strike Iran, Hezbollah will hit you with the tens of thousands of rockets that we, Iran, provided them just for that case.
3: Let's say

0: Dans le concert des nations, on n'est plus du tout des parias.
1: But the celebrations in Tehran were short-lived. Even as the agreement was being signed in Vienna, two men were already plotting how to sabotage it. Israeli Prime Minister Benjamin Netanyahu, who thought he could count on his old friend, Donald Trump. He was campaigning hard to become the Republican candidate in the November presidential election.
2: Trump himself was talking about leaving the agreement before he was elected. He said it's the worst agreement in the world, and as you know, everything that Obama did is terrible, so he will do the opposite. And of course, Netanyahu encouraged him.
3: Netanyahu était opposé à l'accord parce qu'il pensait que ce ne serait pas une protection suffisante pour garantir à Israël que l'Iran n'aurait jamais accès à l'arme.
4: Netanyahu called me. I was already kind of a rival in the political, but he asked that emergency, please come. I told him, look, Netanyahu, look, Bibi, I call him. The agreement was not short of perfect, probably even a bad one, but once it was signed, it became a fact. And you cannot change facts just by your wishes and wishful thinking or self-delusion.
1: But Netanyahu ignored Barak's advice. On every visit to the United States, he criticized what he saw as the West's naivety towards Iran. In his view, by focusing solely on nuclear issues, the Vienna JCPOA agreement left Iran free to develop nuclear missiles and finance armed groups in the Middle East.
5: In the wake of the nuclear deal, Iran is spending billions of dollars on weapons and satellites. You think Iran is doing that to advance peace? You think hundreds of billions of dollars in sanctions relief and fat contracts will turn this rapacious tiger into a kitten?
6: En 2016, donc un an après la signature de l'accord, l'Iran a 12 ou 14% de croissance de son PIB. Donc il y a quand même de l'argent qui arrive, une croissance économique. N'ayant pas régulé les activités balistiques ou régionales de l'Iran, ça a donné beaucoup de marge de manœuvre aux Iraniens. Et ça, ça a resté inacceptable pour les Israéliens.
5: Well, of one thing I can assure you, Israel will be watching closely.
1: After the JCPOA agreement, in 2016, Israel began working on a special operation, which was 2 years in the planning. The aim was to provide Donald Trump with proof that the Iranians had not abided by the JCPOA, and that they did in fact have a secret military nuclear program. Mossad planned to steal what it said were Iran's bomb-making plans. Benjamin Netanyahu was delighted to unveil the spoils of the Mossad commando operation to the world's media.
7: Good evening. Tonight we're going to show you something that the world has never seen before. We're going to show you Iran's secret nuclear files. In 2017, Iran moved its nuclear weapons files to a highly secret location in Tehran. Few Iranians knew where it was, very few, and also a few Israelis.
8: It all starts with the Iranian concept of hiding this archive, not in the middle of a military base, in a protected area, but they thought that they have a brilliant idea of hiding it in plain sight.
7: This is the Shorabad district in southern Tehran. This is where they kept the atomic archives, right here.
1: At the end of January 2018, Mossad discovered that the Iranians were preparing to move the archive documents. So they decided to go ahead with the operation 2 months earlier than planned. On the 31st of January 2018, at 10:30 at night, a commando unit of around 20 men deactivated the warehouse alarm system and went in. They had until 5 a.m. to seize what they saw as evidence of Iran's nuclear program.
8: Inside, there were locked containers. They broke into the containers. In the containers, there were safes.
1: There were 16 safes inside each container. The Mossad agents cut their way in with blowtorches burning at 2,500 degrees Celsius.
8: They were able to break into some of those safes that contained the documents and CDs and other things from the archive.
2: And they loaded in on two trucks and had to drive back to safety. And at a certain stage, the Iranians realized that thieves broke in and there was a chase.
1: At dawn, the two trucks merged with the Tehran traffic. Mossad copied all the files and then organized the exfiltration of almost half a ton of documents. They split up and traveled by different routes, and it took them a month to assemble everything back in Tel Aviv.
9: And here's what we got. 55,000 pages. Another 55,000 files on 183 CDs.
2: What is important about the archive at that time was not the intelligence, because most of the intelligence we knew. It was the fact that it proves and documents that Iran was going for a nuclear device.
8: We never had a proof. If it walks like a duck and sounds like a duck, it's a duck, but you need to see the duck.
1: The documents were over 15 years old, but they suggested that Tehran had carried out research into making a nuclear bomb before 2003. However, they didn't prove that Iran was violating the JCPOA agreement signed in 2015. Nevertheless, the Israeli authorities presented them as proof that Iran could not be trusted.
9: Am I glad to see you?
10: Glad to be here. Thanks for having me over.
1: The operation did appeal to John Bolton, Donald Trump's national security advisor at the time. He had a reputation as a hardliner on Iran.
11: Well, I've seen some of the classified material. I've seen a lot, obviously. The only downside was they didn't have enough trucks to take even more of the information out of the country.
12: Yes, Iran lied. But there was no proof in the data that they kept on continuing working on the program of weaponization. Do you agree?
11: Look, I don't think there's any doubt that they were trying to isolate their subsequent work to prevent detection. And the idea that, well, it's true the Iranians were lying for a long time, but now they've stopped lying, so we don't have to worry about it, is a formula for disaster.
1: Eight days after Benjamin Netanyahu's press conference, Donald Trump made a statement.
13: I am announcing today that the United States will withdraw from the Iran nuclear deal. We will not allow a regime that chants death to America to gain access to the most deadly weapons on Earth.
1: Trump's statement and the U.S. withdrawal signaled a new era of confrontation. What would the end of the nuclear agreement mean? not just for the Gulf and the Middle East, but for the rest of the world.
10: The 2026 U.S.-Israeli attack on Iran is the latest chapter in Israel's attempts to maintain nuclear supremacy in the Middle East, with sabotage, assassinations, and cyber attacks. In a three-part series, Al Jazeera traces a dangerous shadow war that goes back almost half a century. Iran, Israel, and the Bomb, Episode 2, The End of Agreement, on Al Jazeera.
14: At the center of Donald Trump's media strategy, Trump himself.
15: He's made his demands very clear. The Strait of Hormuz must be reopened.
16: The unemployment rate for recent college graduates has hit 5.6%. And if you look, everywhere there are signs of a changing economy.
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22: 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That's frightening.
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24: He has to be reckoned with.
10: Stephen Miller's War on Al Jazeera.
25: A dangerous but vital mission. Firefighters providing people with a very basic need, drinking water.
26: The family the church protects lives here behind this green door. Their privacy, we have agreed to meet them here.
27: It's taking so long, but we just have to keep going.
28: They have traveled from countries all over Europe, hoping for one thing, and that's an immediate ceasefire.
29: While Europe is heating up twice as fast as the rest of the planet, nobody seems to be really prepared.

0: Hello, I'm Fully Batibo. This is the News Hour on Al Jazeera, live from Doha. Coming up in the next 60 minutes. The United States launches new strikes on Iran, targeting several cities. U.S. Central Command says it was in response to Iranian aggression. Iran retaliates, striking U.S. military bases in the region. Bahrain says shrapnel from an Iranian drone injured an 11-year-old girl. Also this hour, a court in Thailand hands down the death penalty to two men over the 2015 bombing of Bangkok's most famous shrine. Another night of unrest in Belfast, Northern Ireland, after a stabbing triggers protests against immigrants. And we're just hours away from the start of the largest football World Cup in history. Mexico City is putting on the final touches ahead of kickoff. The U.S. has launched another round of airstrikes on multiple targets in Iran. The attacks come hours after President Donald Trump accused Tehran of taking too long to negotiate a deal. U.S. Central Command, though, described the strikes as a result of Iran's unwarranted and continued aggression. Iranian media reported that explosions were heard in Bandar Abbas, Sirik and Minab in the south. In response, Iran's Revolutionary Guard said they attacked 18 major U.S. targets in the region. U.S. military bases in Jordan, Kuwait and Bahrain were targeted. Bahrain says the shrapnel from the interceptions injured an 11-year-old girl and damaged homes and vehicles. These latest exchanges are testing the limits of the ceasefire. Iran has announced the Strait of Hormuz is closed, but the U.S. has denied that and says commercial ships have been transiting through the waterway. This is a live view now from maritimetraffic.com showing vessel movement in the Strait of Hormuz. The dots show stationary vessels and arrows indicate those that are moving. Well, we have Rory Challen standing by in Washington, but first let's go to Tohid Asadi, who's in the Iranian capital, Tehran, for us. Tohid, so Iran says it's retaliated to those strikes. What are they saying about the attacks overnight and what was targeted?
1: Well, actually, this is the third consecutive night since the commencement of a new round of escalation following the exchange of fire between Israel and Iran on the first night. And then on the second night, we witnessed the initiation of another round of confrontation, this time between Iran and the United States. And last night, we saw the continuation of this escalation, as a result of which Iran says it started a retaliatory strike targeting 18 places related to the military bases of the United States across the region, in particular in Kuwait, Jordan, and Bahrain. And they are saying that they have conducted 18 in two waves, 18 successful hits targeting these areas. Also, they are warning about the potentiality of further confrontation on the horizon, saying that in case the Americans decide to continue the trajectory of their strikes, Iran is going to provide them with the stronger, harsher answers, harsher retaliations indeed. Also, we know that across the country overnight, we witnessed and we heard reports about explosions being heard here in the capital Tehran, in the southern areas, in Peshwa, Qarchak, Varamin. We've got reports about explosions. And of course, when it comes to the southern areas of the country, in different cities, in different islands, such as Qesh, Hengam, Jask, and other cities, reports are coming about explosions taking place. But in addition to those places, we know that in Qazvin province, in other cities across the country, also explosions are reported. But when it comes to confirmed information regarding the details of the targeted areas, we don't have much from official statements from the official, high-ranking military people coming out to elaborate. We are still waiting. However, we know that we are dealing with an escalated situation, sure, which runs the risk of further confrontation down the road.
0: Right. So cities across Iran targeted, you say, Tohid, but little details about what exactly. Rory, let me come to you next in Washington, D.C. U.S. Central Command has released some details about this latest operation, but there is conflicting messaging about the reason for the strikes from the Americans.
2: Yeah, Central Command says they are done, at least for now. They say that it was the Navy, it was the Marines, and it was the Air Force that carried out a number of strikes against various different targets, targets that were military surveillance, targets that were air defense, targets that were communications systems. All of these things, Central Command says, were posing a threat to U.S. forces in the region and to commercial shipping. But here is where it's interesting. As you say, there's a difference between the language that Central Command is using and the language that Donald Trump and Pete Hegseth are using. Donald Trump, when he spoke to Fox News earlier, he said that what the U.S. strikes were vicious and violent, and that they would be escalated, i.e. he would do them again if Tehran didn't come back to the negotiating table. Hegseth said something similar. He said that Iran had been offered a deal or offered the chance to negotiate a deal and it had turned it down. These are his words. He says, if we need to negotiate with bombs, we'll negotiate with bombs and we're very good at it. So there is a real framing of tension here, isn't there? That you've got the White House saying that this is about political leverage through military means and the military saying this is about self-defense. And of course, right, there is a big question hanging over all of this. What happens next? If Iran doesn't come back to the table, is that justification for Donald Trump to strike again?
0: Indeed. And big questions also as far as what's happening in the Strait of Hormuz. Tohid, Iran has said the Strait of Hormuz is closed once again, but we've seen from the map that there is some activity there. So what does it mean in practical terms when Tehran says the Strait is closed again?
1: Well, prior to the initiation of this new round of escalation, we heard from Iran saying that the strait is neither closed nor open, and any transiting through this strategically significant choke point should be coordinated with the Iranian side. And of course, right now, after the escalation, we heard from IRGC talking about a very strong message in that regard. And they are saying that after this escalation, following the violation by the Americans, the country has decided to, quote unquote, completely close the Strait of Hormuz. And also, they are saying that they are warning against any ships, vessels, and oil tankers not to depart from their anchorage in the Sea of Oman or the Persian Gulf. Also, they're saying that any sort of approaching to the Strait of Hormuz is going to be interpreted as cooperation with enemy with tough repercussions. Also, we had this very strong message from the commander of Aerospace Forces of IRGC, Majid Mousavi, who came out to say, you are making the sacred Strait of Hormuz insecure. From all across Iran, we will make the region hell for you. That's obviously a very strong message, and we know that what happens at the Strait of Hormuz doesn't stay at the Strait of Hormuz. We are dealing with a complicated situation in which the Strait situation is one of the actors and factors at work. We know that when we are talking about the context of the talks between Iran and the United States, then again we come to the story of the naval blockade imposed by the Americans, and so many other sticking points, the nuclear dossier of the country, war reparations, Iran's ballistic missiles, and other controversies, whether or not the two sides are going to negotiate on the table or it's going to be a negotiation within the trajectory of bombs, it's something that we have to keep waiting.
0: Right. Rory, the Strait of Hormuz, as Tohid says, it has been crucial in the negotiations, of course, between the two sides. Now that the Iranians are saying that it's closed once again, what will be the concerns for the Trump administration going forward?
2: Well, the U.S. military says that the Strait of Hormuz isn't closed, and it also says the Iranian claims to have hit a U.S. naval ship in the region are false as well. An interesting social media post from Donald Trump earlier on, where he said that a secret mission had been going on for the last 4 weeks or so, and he called this secret mission wildly successful. He said that it had safeguarded the passage of 100 million barrels of oil through the Hormuz Straits over the past month. Now, what is this mission? Well, it looks very much like this is Operation Project Freedom, which wasn't a secret. We were told explicitly what it was a month ago when it was announced very publicly. But even if we take this as truth and that 100 million barrels have passed through the Straits of Hormuz in the last month, compare that to the number of barrels that were going through every month before this war started, which is about 600 to 650 million barrels. So you can see that even this operation that Donald Trump might be calling wildly successful, it's still a massive reduction on what was going through before. And so we have a situation that is a huge headache for the United States. It doesn't really have a way out of this at the moment. Bombs have not fully opened the straits. Negotiations have not fully opened the straits. Even Donald Trump's supposedly wildly successful Operation Project Freedom has not fully opened the straits.
0: All right, Rory Challens in Washington, D.C., Tohir Asadi in Tehran. Thank you both for your reporting. Let's discuss all these latest developments further now with Samir Puri, who's a visiting lecturer in war studies at King's College London. He's joining us from Singapore. Thank you so much for joining us, Samir. I'll ask you about the Strait of Hormuz in just a moment, but I just wanted to get your thoughts on the big picture first. We've had a second night of strikes. Is this a controlled escalation, or are we already in a cycle where neither side can easily de-escalate? Samir, I think you're muted. Can you turn your microphone on?
3: So we're extremely ominous in terms of the escalation of the fighting over the last 48 hours. It certainly speaks to a situation that isn't going to de-escalate anytime soon. And it's the worst escalation of fighting and mutual attacks since the ceasefire began in April. So it has every possibility of spiraling into further escalation. But let's hope that isn't the case, because there is still some commitment to diplomacy, certainly from the Trump administration.
0: Right, but from the Trump administration, we're hearing some contradictions in the language, as we've heard from our reporter in Washington, a tension in the language between what we're hearing from Central Command and what we're hearing from President Trump and the

0: Defense Secretary, Central Command framing these latest strikes as self-defense, but Trump saying that Iran is being punished for not agreeing to a deal. What does that suggest to you, a split or a lack of a coherent strategy?
1: That's a really important observation. I think it's probably a difference of perception. So for Donald Trump and Pete Hegseth, they've got the big picture master view of the diplomatic and the military efforts that the US is engaged in. So I think they see these attacks mounted by the US military as punishment towards Iran of downing that Apache helicopter gunship and for Iranian non-compliance in the negotiations. But I think probably the more interesting perspective is the CENTCOM perspective, because ultimately these are the US operational commanders that are involved in mounting these military operations. And the way that the US has used its military is to target Bandar Abbas, to target Kashim Island in recent days and weeks. Even the IRGC have also said that it's some of these US strikes are hitting radar installations, surely their IRGC installations. So it leads me to wonder whether the US military is still somewhat committed to actually physically destroying the Iranian military's ability to surveil the Straits of Hormuz and to mount its own anti-ship attacks. So we obviously don't know the answer to that question, but I certainly think the US military might have some pressure being placed on it to try to ensure Iran can't actually physically and violently disrupt passing shipping going forward.
0: Yeah, and speaking of the Strait of Hormuz, President Trump claims that there was a secret operation to help vessels, including oil tankers, transit through the strait. He said that the U.S. military helped 200 commercial ships and more than $100 billion of oil, suggesting that that's why crude prices haven't surged higher. How feasible, first of all, is that? How significant is that if it happened? And would it have happened without Iranian knowledge?
1: I think the issue is, as your previous reporting was also highlighting, is that trade through the Strait of Hormuz has slowed to an absolute trickle to what it was in the past. And I think the Iranians are going to be very loath to give up the control they have of the Strait of Hormuz. So their language in recent hours and recent day has been they've fully closed it again. Well, I think it's degrees of closure here. The point being is that Iran is non-compliant with regards to safe passage of ships through the Strait of Hormuz. It's the biggest leverage Iran has ever had over the world, far bigger than its putative nuclear program. And I'm wondering eventually what is the price that the US will have to pay in the diplomatic negotiations to sort of encourage Iran to give that up. So I think no matter how you cut it, it's an extremely perilous situation in which the return to freedom of naval passage through the strait does not seem at all likely in the near future.
0: Right, and we're already dealing with a lot of mistrust between the two sides. What does this round of escalation, where does it leave the diplomatic engagement between the US and Iran? What do you see as the most plausible scenarios over the next 72 hours versus the next few weeks?
1: Interesting. We obviously could see further escalation. I mean, if another U.S. aircraft is downed, I mean, that is an extreme body blow to U.S. military prestige, given that Pete Hegseth and Donald Trump have boasted in recent months of having total air superiority. Of course, losing an Apache AH-64 helicopter gunship potentially to an Iranian Shahid drone disputes that somewhat. So there could be a severe escalation. But listen, Pakistan as the mediator is still, as far as I understand, committed to that mediation. Ceasefires and diplomatic negotiations can absorb escalations if this escalation is short and things go back to the way they were perhaps sort of a week or two ago. But equally, just a quick closing thought on this, there's always Lebanon, there's always Israel. There are many, many factors that could destabilize this situation, and Strait of Hormuz, Iran and the U.S. military around this waterway is only one of them.
0: Sameer Puri, always good to talk to you. Thank you so much for joining us on Al Jazeera. Now, in other developments, three Indian crew members are dead after a U.S. strike on a vessel near Oman. India has summoned a senior U.S. diplomat in New Delhi to lodge a strong protest over the attack. 21 others were rescued. CENTCOM has released footage of the incident. The U.S. military says it fired precision munitions into the ship's engine room after the crew repeatedly failed to comply with directions. In Lebanon, Israeli strikes are continuing in and around the cities of Tyre and Nabatieh in the south. Lebanon's health ministry says 12 people were killed and 13 others injured in attacks on Wednesday. The Israeli military says it's targeting Hezbollah positions.

0: But residents say homes, shops and civilian areas are also being hit. Thousands are fleeing Tyre after the Israeli army issued forced displacement orders for parts of the city. Nearly 3,700 people have been killed across Lebanon since early March. Zeina Khader is joining us now live from Beirut. Zeina, tell us about these latest strikes. What have they hit and what have been their impacts?
1: Well, the Israeli military has been escalating and expanding its air and ground operations in recent days. We've seen a concentration of strikes in areas, villages south of the city of Tyre. Of course, the city of Tyre also has been coming under fire. But south of the city of Tyre, towns like Mansouri, Majdel Zun really under intense bombardment, because in that area, the Israeli army is trying to push deeper inside Lebanon. They have positions in the town of Bayada, that's approximately 8 kilometers south of the city of Tyre. What they're trying to do is take more ground. Nearby, there's a very strategic location, the Zibkin Valley, where the Israeli military believes Hezbollah has military infrastructure, tunnels. So it seems that could be a target for the Israeli army to reach that area, encircle it, and neutralize it. In further east, in the Nabati axis, also intense airstrikes in and around that city as Israeli troops try to advance further inside Lebanon. We believe that they have now reached Fartibnit. That's a town just a few kilometers from Nabati city. But the strategic area is the Ali Tahir Hills, high grounds. Also, the Israeli army believes Hezbollah has military infrastructure there. So the objective appears to be, first, of course, they want to weaken Hezbollah, dismantle its military capabilities. But these military gains, it wants political leverage. It wants to use them for leverage to decide, if you like, the new security landscape in the south and to impose new arrangements on the ground.
0: And Zeina, there's been diplomatic activity in recent days in the run-up to the next round of talks between Lebanon and Israel. What are the chances of an agreement that can and will be implemented?
1: Yes, there has been intense diplomatic activity. The U.S. ambassador holding talks with Lebanon's leaders. The U.S., of course, sponsoring those talks in Washington between the Lebanese and Israeli governments. What he's trying to do is to bring the Speaker of Parliament, Nabih Bari, on board, a man who represents the Muslim Shia community in the state and a man, according to the U.S. ambassador, who speaks on behalf of Hezbollah. What Bari is saying is there needs to be a full ceasefire, a comprehensive ceasefire, not what the Washington declaration stated, that Hezbollah needs to halt attacks. What Bari also wants is a full Israeli withdrawal, not a gradual withdrawal, as mentioned in that Washington declaration, where they're going to have pilot zones, some areas handed over to the Lebanese army. The area, it will be some sort of a test to clear the area from Hezbollah. So Bari is saying full ceasefire, full Israeli withdrawal. An envoy from Saudi Arabia is in Beirut today. So there's, you know, more than one track. Diplomatic activity has been taking place, but so far it's clear negotiations are still being conducted under fire, as you know, they try to bring all the sides, try to find some sort of common ground. But what is clear, you know, for the U.S. ambassador to talk to Bari and say that he speaks on behalf of Hezbollah, there's a growing realization that Hezbollah needs to be in the room in order for some deal to be made, and by extension, of course, that means Iran.
0: Zeina Khader in Beirut. Thank you. A court in Thailand has sentenced two people to death over the 2015 bombing of Bangkok's most famous shrine. The attack killed 20 people, including foreign tourists and Thai nationals. More than 126 others were injured. Two ethnic Uyghur men had denied the charges against them. The case has been running for more than 10 years. Tony Cheng is in Bangkok and has more on how the verdict is being viewed.
2: If you put an attack of this magnitude in many other countries, it would be hugely significant. But we were down at the Erawan Shrine yesterday, and there is not a plaque or a memorial commemorating the victims of this. There is no evidence of it whatsoever. One of the assumptions was, after the attack, that it was targeting Chinese tourists, and that's why these two Uyghur nationals and the investigation afterwards focused on Uyghur nationalists, because they felt it was a response

0: to the crackdown that was going on in Western China at the time and the fact that Thailand had extradited a number of Uyghurs who'd escaped and sought sanctuary in Thailand. But the Erawan Shrine is still hugely popular with Chinese tourists. Thais still go as well. There isn't any extra security. There are some security cameras in the area, but it doesn't appear to have made much of a profound difference. Nor do we know anything about the network that was behind these attacks, even though these two men have been found guilty of the crime and now sentenced to death.
1: It was a scene of absolute carnage. A huge pipe bomb detonated in the heart of the Thai capital's most famous shrine. 20 people were killed and more than 100 seriously wounded. More than a decade on, May still has regular physiotherapy to manage the wounds inflicted that night. She says the psychological scars have healed. She's even able to forgive those responsible. But many questions remain.
2: I just feel that at the time, it wasn't a small incident, to the point that they should have been able to find the people who did it quickly. It should probably have been faster than what they did, because it's happened right in the middle of the city. The victims like us were never really questioned by the authorities.
1: In the aftermath, attention quickly focused on Uyghur nationalists. The shrine's a favorite destination for Chinese tourists. Thailand had forcefully repatriated more than 100 Uyghurs to China a month before the attack. Soon after the attacks, two suspects were arrested, ethnic Uyghurs traveling on fake travel documents. They've been in detention ever since in a trial that's now dragged on for more than 10 years. But no one seems any clearer about who was behind the crime.
3: I don't see anything that we can say the trial gave information that is important to understand what happened on that day, who ordered the attacks, who carried out the attack, who were really responsible for attacks.
4: I'm not anymore.
1: The Thai police have refused to comment until the trial is over, and both suspects allege they were tortured in detention. But neither has there been a public outcry to investigate an attack that many would prefer to forget.
0: There's been a collective amnesia about the Erawan Shrine bombing. It still attracts thousands of tourists every day. But here at the shrine itself, there's no memorial or reminder to the fact that this was the deadliest terrorist attack in Thai history.
1: Regardless of the court's verdict, it's unlikely to answer the many questions that remain. Tony Cheng, Al Jazeera, Bangkok.
5: An explosion in northeastern China has killed at least 7 people and injured another 17. The blast happened in Shangan County at around 2 in the morning on Thursday. Rescuers arrived on the scene shortly after to the mostly residential area. It's unclear what caused the explosion. Police say they've ruled out a pipeline gas leak. There's been a second night of unrest in Belfast's Northern Ireland. Police used water cannon against far-right protesters who were setting fires and throwing bricks. The violence was triggered by a knife attack on Monday and has since targeted immigrant communities. Cars have been set alight and homes vandalised. Milena Veselinovic reports from the affected neighbourhoods in Belfast.
6: All around, the charred remains of the disorder that swept through this city. Whole streets set on fire. Police officers now gathering evidence, but this is a neighbourhood still on edge.
7: With the scale of the damage here, it's clear to see this car completely torched. There is rubbish and glass strewn all across the ground here. And over here, someone's home completely destroyed. The impact on this community, colossal.
6: Residents feared for their lives as rioters set anything in their path alight.
8: Oh my God, we are not safe.
6: These two Ugandan care workers were rescued from their home as it was burning.
8: There were already rioters like at the front, and the police could not come in.
9: They couldn't get to you?
8: They couldn't get to us. She passed out.
9: Did you faint?
8: She fainted because of the terrifying situation that she was seeing. Like, she saw death. I was scared of her dying, and I was scared of myself as well, being unsafe.
9: Did you feel targeted because of the colour of your skin?
8: Yes.
10: Yes, we were. We were, very, very much.
8: We cannot go back

0: Thank you.
1: To where mm-hmm. we're staying, it's unsafe.
2: The church where they sought refuge stepped up to help. The pastor evacuating people trapped in their homes as the streets burned.
3: So when I got round there, it was mayhem. There were like four fire engines, hoses all over the road, policemen in riot gear, crowd of guys all standing, all masked up with stones in their hands and so on. Police, an ambulance parked a bit of a distance away because they couldn't get up to the house where they needed to be in to look after these women. Over the years, I found myself in many riot situations and gone into people's homes who've been attacked and traumatised. And I thought that was a thing of the past.
2: The violence has been condemned by the family of the victim of Monday's knife attack, who has lost an eye and is in hospital. In a statement, they said the unrest was not welcome and urged people not to use the tragedy to spread division. The man, now charged with attempted murder, has appeared in court, named as 30-year-old Hadi Al-Odeed, a Sudanese national who claimed asylum as a refugee in 2023. There have been more calls for calm, but there is also fear about what may lie ahead. Milena Veselinovic, Al Jazeera, Belfast.
4: Canada's parliament is considering a ban on social media for under-16s, as well as new regulations for AI chatbots. The digital safety bill would allow exemptions for companies that meet certain safety standards. It comes in the wake of a February mass shooting. Families of the victims of the 18-year-old shooter have sued ChatGPT's parent company, OpenAI, saying it failed to report her discussions of gun violence with the bot to police. Still ahead on Al Jazeera, a park in South Africa is transformed into a makeshift camp for African migrants forced to flee their homes by locals who say foreigners are not welcome. Plus, we report from Nigeria, where hundreds of people kidnapped by Boko Haram are heading home, but their troubles are far from over.
5: Maybe sometimes it's good as well to just, you know, chill, relax.
4: And FIFA president Gianni Infantino hits back at critics over U.S. immigration issues ahead of the World Cup.
6: The 2026 U.S.-Israeli attack on Iran is the latest chapter in Israel's attempts to maintain nuclear supremacy in the Middle East, with sabotage, assassinations, and cyber attacks. In a three-part series, Al Jazeera traces a dangerous shadow war that goes back almost half a century. Iran, Israel, and the Bomb, Episode 3, The Path to War, on Al Jazeera.
7: When families are torn apart and children are left hungry and afraid, hope can vanish in a heartbeat. Our emergency response teams are on the ground delivering life-saving aid where most needed. From war in Gaza to floods in Pakistan, we are reaching millions across 16 countries. In crisis, every second counts. Urgency is everything. Donate now.
4: Watching Al Jazeera, a reminder of our top stories on this news hour. The U.S. has launched another round of airstrikes on multiple targets in Iran. The attacks come hours after President Trump accused Tehran of taking too long to negotiate a deal. Iranian media reported that explosions were heard in Bandar Abbas, Sirik, and Minab in the south. In a response, Iran's Revolutionary Guards say it struck 18 major U.S. targets in the region. U.S. military bases in Jordan, Kuwait, and Bahrain were hit. Bahrain says the shrapnel from the interceptions damaged homes and vehicles. Qatar has condemned those attacks, urging Tehran to spare the region from the consequences of renewed violence. And Iran has announced the Strait of Hormuz is closed and has warned all vessels to stay away. But the U.S. is denying the strait is closed. It says commercial ships have been moving through the waterway.

0: Well, we spoke earlier to Henry Ensher, who's a former U.S. ambassador and deputy assistant secretary of state. He says one of the leaders will have to make a compromise and settle for the best deal available.
1: In general terms, these are two parties who are kind of stuck, and they're looking for ways to pretend that they are not, in fact, stuck, because the one tool that both of them have and can easily use is military force. And so that I think is really what we're seeing here, is an effort to find a way out of the dilemma or the impasse and shake things loose. I don't see any reason to think that's going to work. I think, unfortunately, the most likely outcome is that the situation will continue to be kind of stuck. You know, I have to go back and think about the Iran-Iraq war. And I remember that at the very end, Ayatollah Khomeini said that making the deal to end the war was like drinking from a poisoned cup. And that's what's going to have to happen here. One of the two leaders or one of the two governments is going to have to decide to drink from the poison cup and make the best deal available. I just don't see a course of where that's more likely to happen today than it was before this latest round. And of course, the danger of escalation is really significant too.
0: A Palestinian doctor has appeared before Israel's Supreme Court after more than 530 days in detention. Dr. Hossam Abu Safia is the director of Kamal Adwan Hospital in northern Gaza. These are the latest images of him from his court appearance on Wednesday. Israeli forces arrested Dr. Hossam in December 2024 during a raid on the medical facility. He was reportedly being held in solitary confinement and denied medical treatment.
2: Dr. Hossam is still being held in solitary confinement in Nafa prison. He appeared via screen, handcuffed and shackled. The court refused to remove the shackles. He did not receive medical treatment and did not get the medications he needed as a result of his chronic illness. He is still suffering from severe back and neck pain as a result of an assault. He is experiencing vision problems due to the confiscation of his glasses, which has not yet been received. Also, we continue to see signs of skin diseases that were on doctors' hands and are widespread in the political prisoners' sections within Israeli prisons. These diseases have spread significantly and as a result of medical negligence, and unfortunately, despite our repeated appeals to Israeli courts to compel the prison administration to provide the necessary treatment, it appears the Israeli authorities are deliberately neglecting this in order to further oppress the Palestinian detainees within the prisons.
0: To South Africa now, where thousands of people have answered a call by a political party led by the country's former president to join a rally calling for undocumented immigrants to leave the country. Anti-migrant sentiment is gaining momentum in South Africa. Many people are being forced from their homes and are now living on the streets. Al Jazeera's Haru Mutasa reports from Durban.
3: The MK Party, led by former President Jacob Zuma, is hugely popular in South Africa's KwaZulu-Natal province. These supporters respect Zuma, and when the party asked them to march against undocumented migrants, thousands turned up. They accuse foreign nationals of taking away economic opportunities from South Africans.
4: I'm one of those people who have applied a lot of time. I've even gave up because I've seen just to apply, and when you've seen a lot of undocumented foreigners working, checkers working everywhere to our business field, it's becoming an issue.
3: But while some people say immigrants are causing high unemployment and crime, many others believe foreigners, particularly those from other African countries, are being wrongly blamed for South Africa's economic problems. In recent weeks, this new wave of anti-immigrant protests has sometimes turned violent, with attacks on people who seem to be migrants. Most people here are from Malawi. They fled their homes after South African residents told them to leave. This is a park. It's where families meet, where children come to play and have fun. You can see the slide here behind me. Over there are the swings. It's now being turned into a transit camp. Community leaders say nearly 3,000 people are sleeping here.
5: People like the Jakwamba family, who are waiting for Malawi's government to send buses to take them home.
6: It's hard to stay here. You can see we are out now. How can we stay with these children? And you know this is the winter time. Our children can get sick.
5: Protest leaders told all migrants without valid visas to leave the country by June 30th, or they will be forced out. And many of them say that's why they're planning to leave. Hara Mutasa, Al Jazeera, Durban.
0: Hundreds of people recently released from Boko Haram captivity in Nigeria are beginning the long journey back to freedom. But for many, the end of captivity is not the end of fear. They say warnings from retreating fighters and destroyed villages have left them uncertain about when or if they can safely return home. Ahmed Idris reports from Pulka in northeast Nigeria.
7: For 16 years, people here endured killings, torture, and displacement. Still, the cycle of violence continues. The 360 captives from the farming community of Ngoshe may have regained their freedom, but their troubles are far from over. Their homes are gone, burnt down the same day they were taken 3 months ago.
8: They warned us never to go back to the village, because when they come back, they will show no mercy.
7: Locals say the fighters may take their time, but they usually keep their promise.
9: There's every indication they will come back. You never can discount that unless the government takes serious action.
7: Community leaders, however, are quick to reassure their shaken fellow citizens.
10: Our military men have beefed up a highly impressive security that I don't think, if they were back home, I don't think such thing can be able to happen again.
7: Northeast Nigeria has lived under Boko Haram's constant threats. Although the military has largely confined the fighters to the bush, the armed group continues to pose a significant threat to civilians and military personnel.
11: We have other victims in other places, like even in the southwest, we have school children abducted. We have children abducted in Borno State, besides the one we had in Ngoshe. Once the Nigerian army have those equipment and the funds to fight this war, it will be over with. But that is their fundamental problem.
12: Security forces have retaken the village of Ngoshe from Boko Haram, but the attack has left the community in ruins. These villagers may have regained their freedom, but they have to wait before they can return home. Only then can they start to rebuild their lives.
7: That uncertainty is also felt in several communities still waiting for the return of their friends and family members held by the group. The government denied that a ransom was given for the return of the Ngoshe captives. But if money was paid, it wasn't the first time. And analysts say it may not be the last. Ahmed Idris, Al Jazeera, Pulka, Borno State, Nigeria.
0: Now we're just hours away from kickoff at this year's World Cup. Gemma has the very latest build-up.
13: Yes, it's finally here as Mexico prepare to face South Africa in the opening game. But while the title will be decided on the pitch, away from the stadiums, a culinary competition across three countries has already kicked off.
14: World Cup in history is about to kick off.
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17: 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On Al Jazeera.

0: very first winner of the FIFA Peace Prize.
1: Of course, Iran will be participating at the FIFA World Cup 2026.
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0: people.
1: It's nearly here. The World Cup is now just hours away, and this is where it will all kick off. These are live pictures of the Azteca Stadium in Mexico City, where the co-host Mexico will play South Africa in the opening game. Hello, I'm Gemma Nash, counting down to kick off at the 2026 tournament coming up. We'll hear from Mexico's head coach as the three-time hosts prepare to begin their campaign for a first World Cup title.
2: Maybe sometimes it's good as well to just, you know, chill, relax.
1: FIFA's president hits back at critics over US immigration issues that have overshadowed the build-up to the tournament. And World Cup fever is high in Brazil as the nation hopes to see their side deliver a sixth World Cup trophy. The World Cup kicks off in a matter of hours when Mexico take on South Africa in the tournament opener. The capital, Mexico City, is ready as the country prepares to host the tournament for the third time. Mexico's best performances at a World Cup have come when they've hosted it in 1970 and 1986 when they've reached the quarterfinals. And the nation will expect them to go just as far this time.
3: Que no he tenido mejor emoción.
4: I've never felt such excitement in 50 years of football as I have at a World Cup on home soil. I've experienced it all, but this is something unforgettable. Those of you here who weren't even born yet will find out what it means. And that's what I've told the players. I think the message has got through.
1: And the South Africans say they aren't feeling any pressure as they look to cause an upset against the co-hosts in what's a repeat of the 2010 World Cup opener, which finished in a 1-1 draw. South Africa ultimately failed to get out of the group stage, so this time they'll aim to achieve that for the first time.
5: We don't have pressure. The pressure is on Mexico as the host. So for us as a team, we know what is expected of us and we know how much we prepared for this game and for this tournament. So, of course, we're just looking forward to the game.
1: Mexico is co-hosting this tournament with the USA and Canada. This will be the biggest World Cup ever held with 48 teams and 104 matches. But with the scale of the tournament comes extra political and logistical issues, as Paul Rees reports from San Francisco.
6: The FIFA World Cup 2026 is about to begin, and it couldn't be more different from the last one 4 years ago. At Qatar 2022, you could walk or hop on a bus from one game to the next on the same day. This time there are thousands of miles between matches spread out across Mexico, Canada and here in the US. But will there be a gap between the hype and the reality? FIFA President Gianni Infantino has said it will be the greatest event humanity has seen or will ever see. That was before the problems began. Somali referee Omar Artan was meant to be taking charge of World Cup matches. Instead, he returned to Mogadishu after being turned away by border officials at Miami Airport.
7: Of course, it is unfortunate as well what happened to Omar, the referee from Somalia. But again, we don't control everything. We try, we will discuss, we will speak, we will see. Maybe sometimes it's good as well to just, you know, chill, relax.
6: The Iranian team's ticket allocation for traveling fans was withdrawn at the last minute, and the team moved its training base to Mexico. They're claiming unfair treatment since the US and Israeli war on Iran began in February. Football's working class roots are also getting further away. Match tickets are changing hands for thousands of dollars, and even public transport to and from a stadium can cost three figures. It's certainly the biggest World Cup in history. 48 teams instead of 32, 104 matches across 16 host cities in three countries. Argentina defending their title, France hoping for a

0: third trophy. England praying to finally end a 60-year wait to get their hands on it again. What's likely to be the same as at any World Cup is that off-field controversies get brushed to the side as soon as the goals start going in. Paul Rees, Al Jazeera, San Francisco.
1: Former Arsenal defender Philippe Senderos represented Switzerland at three World Cups. Peter Stemmett spoke to him and asked him how much the players will be aware of the controversies around the World Cup as they prepare to compete.
2: You'd hope that it doesn't, you know, as long as the players are focused and on what's happening on the field and they're preparing their games and not too many of the staff are getting affected by this, then hopefully it doesn't affect the players. You know, it has to be a party for everyone involved and for them to put the biggest show on earth. So we hope the 104 games, I think it is, are going to be a great spectacle.
3: The fans are excited, the media are very excited. But what does it feel like for the players this close to the tournament?
2: Obviously, a lot of excitement, a little bit of nerves because, you know, you're still entering the competition and you're not there yet. But the excitement is very big. You know, you've dreamed of this all your career, all your life, to play in a World Cup and to defend your country. So it's an amazing thing and you're really hoping that it starts today.
3: Now, in 2014, you were playing for Switzerland at the World Cup in Brazil, and you were one of the teams that had to travel vast distances between your matches. How disruptive can that be for a team?
2: Yeah, not only the traveling in this World Cup, there is also the altitude, the humidity. So there's many, many factors that will affect the teams. So the teams who are the most prepared, that have a good recovery staff and that really good logistics around the team, are the ones who are going to be able to compete at the highest level. But it's definitely going to be a factor in the games on how you travel and how you prepare for these high temperatures and humidity.
1: England's final warm-up game was delayed by an hour due to lightning storms, perhaps a sign of what's to come at this World Cup. Their match with Costa Rica took place in Florida, one of the states most likely to be affected by electrical storms at the tournament. When the game did get underway, Thomas Tuchel's side had a comfortable 3-0 win. England's opening match is on Wednesday against Croatia.
4: In hindsight, it was good for us to have a bit of a delay so we could even adapt to that and see if it affects us. And the group was amazing. We were not distracted. We didn't lose our focus. And we had an excellent and determined performance from start to finish.
1: Portugal will head to Florida after finishing up their World Cup preparations with a 2-1 friendly win over Nigeria in Lisbon. It was a frustrating night for Cristiano Ronaldo, who missed a couple of chances. Portugal's first match is against the Democratic Republic of Congo on Wednesday. Brazil's coach Carlo Ancelotti celebrated his 67th birthday on Wednesday and his players gave him a guard of honour during their latest training session. He's hoping to end Brazil's 24-year wait for a sixth World Cup title. Their first match is against Morocco. Back in Brazil, streets across the country are filled with colour and anticipation. Monika Yunakiev went to the country's largest favela in Rio de Janeiro.
5: Painting the streets of Rio in the colors of the Brazilian flag, a traditional warm-up ahead of the World Cup in the only country to have won the tournament five times.
6: I know that these banners and stuff have just been put up and for the World Cup. It's been beautiful to see the kind of energy and excitement while here.
5: The colorful displays have quickly become a popular photo spot for visitors, reflecting the growing World Cup buzz across Brazil.
7: These green and yellow stairways capture the mood across Brazil. Hope that the country can finally climb back to the top of world football again. Brazil hasn't won a World Cup in 24 years.
5: This year, Brazilians have taken their paintbrushes a step further to Rocinha Favela, Brazil's largest slum.
8: The community pitched in money to bring the spirit of the World Cup to the streets and cheer us up, especially the children.
5: Tuani trains children in the favela to become football players. She started playing here at the age of 5 and says the sport helped her get into university. Now she works alongside her former coach, guiding around 80 children as they pursue a better life.

0: This football project is a means of steering them away from crime, putting them on the right path.
1: 11-year-old João Torres hopes to become a professional footballer. He's already part of a junior league team. But for many here, football is more than a game. It's a way out of poverty.
2: I want to continue playing, go to college, and become a professional photographer and help my parents buy a house so we can move out of the favela.
1: As Team Brazil chases a sixth World Cup title, communities like Rocinha are holding on to that dream right alongside them. Monica Yanakiev, Al Jazeera, Rio de Janeiro.
3: With three host countries, there'll be more food on offer than ever before. Lou Brown takes us through what's on the menu.
4: This World Cup may be decided on the pitch, but away from the stadiums, a culinary competition has already kicked off. In Mexico City, host of the tournament opener and home of the taco, cooks are hand-pressing tortillas, flipping meat on an open grill, and dreaming of the crowds.
5: Well, now the World Cup is coming, and we hope we'll get customers, but I think we will, because, as you know, foreigners come for the World Cup. So I imagine there will be a lot of people, foreigners or locals.
4: Next up, Philadelphia, home of the Philly cheesesteak. And a word of warning, there's only one way to order. Get it right, and you're one of the locals. Get it wrong, everybody knows you're from out of town.
6: You want to tell them what kind of cheese you want, so it's Whiz, American, provolone, super sharp. And you say if you want onions, which is with or without. So if you wanted an American cheesesteak with onions, you would say, give me an American with. You want American, the American without, Whiz with, Whiz without, just like that. Keep it simple.
4: Across the border, Toronto is serving up its most gloriously chaotic dish, poutine, which looks like it was invented at 2 a.m. A mountain of fries, traditional gravy, and cheese curds all in one. It's not fancy, it's not trying to be, and some grudgingly admit that's exactly why it works.
7: Poutine is not the best dishes, but poutine is from Canada.
4: Let's keep the ball rolling and head deep into Missouri, where barbecue is less a meal and more a way of life. Slow-cooked brisket and ribs that don't need a knife.
8: This is really good, and we've been enjoying coming here and bringing people who are visiting from out of town here and just giving them a little taste of Kansas City and the food we have to offer.
4: And before we blow the final whistle, there's Miami. The Cuban sandwich is the city on a plate, pressed, layered, and bold, a non-negotiable for any World Cup visitor.
9: If you want a little piece of our culture, right, the Cuban sandwich, croquetas, and cafecito are really the way to go. It's a way to experience it next to having a cigar and putting on a Panama hat, right? The Cuban sandwich really is like the thing you have to have when you come to Miami.
4: There's a seriously strong argument that the real competition this World Cup is happening nowhere near a football pitch. And the good news is, not only can you pick a winner, you can eat it too. Lou Brown, Al Jazeera.
3: I'm all of a sudden feeling really hungry after watching that. Now, school children in Haiti are celebrating their involvement in the competition by staging their own World Cup back home. 48 schools were chosen to represent the 48 nations at the tournament, with organisers hoping the sport will be a call for peace in a country affected by violence. Haiti are in the World Cup for the first time in 52 years. They face Scotland in their opening match. Excitement is growing in Toronto as Canada gets ready to host the World Cup for the first time. Fans gathered in the city for a countdown concert where Canada face Bosnia and Herzegovina on Friday. And for France and Arsenal fans, this will be right up their street as Thierry Henry has been honoured in New York with his own road sign. The 1998 winner was at the New York Red Bulls for 5 years, and fans were excited to get a glimpse as the neighbouring state of New Jersey prepares to host 8 matches, including the final. I'll be back later with plenty more build-up.
10: Gemma, thank you very much. Tackles on the menu tonight for us. That's it for this news hour on Al Jazeera. Stay with us. More news coming up after this very short break.
11: Standoff between Iran and the U.S. over the Strait of Hormuz is complicating efforts to extend the ceasefire.
12: They quickly turned right back around after the reports of 2 Indian vessels being forced by fire to return.
13: All the preparations are underway, suggesting that the second round of talks will indeed take place in Islamabad.
14: Israel's made it clear that it wants

0: to continue occupying this, what it calls a buffer zone.
1: The Israeli military announcing on Sunday morning that two soldiers had died since the ceasefire was announced. Another 13 had been wounded.
2: Stay with Al Jazeera for the latest developments.
3: On counting the cost, hovering at $100 a barrel, oil prices didn't soar much higher more than 100 days into the Iran conflict. So has the world now absorbed the energy shock, or is the worst still to come? And who feels the most pain? Counting the cost on Al Jazeera.

0: Hello, I'm Fuliba Thibaut. You're watching Al Jazeera live from Doha. Coming up on the program. The United States launches new strikes on Iran, targeting several cities. U.S. Central Command says it was in response to Iranian aggression. Tehran retaliates, striking U.S. military bases in the region. Bahrain says shrapnel from an Iranian drone injured an 11-year-old girl. Also on the program, a court in Thailand hands down the death penalty to two men over the 2015 bombing of Bangkok's most famous shrine. Another night of unrest in Belfast, Northern Ireland, after a stabbing triggers protests against immigrants. And we are just hours away from the start of the largest football World Cup in history. Mexico City is putting on the final touches ahead of kickoff. The U.S. has launched another round of airstrikes on Iran. The attacks come hours after President Donald Trump accused Tehran of taking too long to negotiate a deal. U.S. Central Command described the strikes as a result of Iran's unwarranted and continued aggression. Iranian media reported explosions in Bandar Abbas, Sirik and Minab in the south. In response, Iran's Revolutionary Guard says it attacked 18 major U.S. targets in the region. That includes military bases in Jordan, Kuwait and Bahrain. Bahrain says shrapnel from the interceptions injured an 11-year-old girl and damaged homes and vehicles. Qatar has condemned the Iranian strikes in the region, calling them a violation of sovereignty and a breach of international law. Iran has announced the Strait of Hormuz is closed, but the U.S. has denied that and says commercial ships have been transiting through the waterway. This is a live view from marinetraffic.com showing vessels' movement in the Strait of Hormuz. The dots show stationary vessels and the arrows indicate those that are moving. Let's get the latest with Tohid Asadi, who joins us now from Tehran. So, Tohid, Iran has retaliated for the latest U.S. strikes. What are they saying in Iran about the attacks overnight and what was targeted?
1: It's actually the third consecutive night that Iran has been witnessing a new round of escalation. On the first night, it was an exchange of fire between Iran and Israelis, and then in the second and third night, we witnessed a confrontation between Washington, between the United States, American forces, and the Iranians. Iran, in that regard, is talking about the two waves of operations targeting 18 locations related to the U.S. military assets across the region, in particular in Jordan, Kuwait, and Bahrain. And also, they are saying that there's going to be more response crushing and regrettable in case Americans decide to continue the trajectory of aggression. Also, they discussed the new situation at the Strait of Hormuz, saying that it's now completely closed, as a result of violation of ceasefire. Also, speaking of the damages and the targeted areas inside Iran, we know that in the southern areas of the country, we heard sounds related to explosions in different islands and in different cities. Also, the IRGC came out with a statement talking about the damages in other cities. For instance, they said that a service unit and coastal outposts of IRGC, Law Enforcement Command, and the airport in Bandar Abbas, also a recreational site, an industrial complex, a military barracks in the vicinity of Karaj and Nazarabad, a local IRGC base in Peshawar, located in the southern areas of the capital, are among the targeted areas inside the country as a result of the American strikes.
0: Tell us more, Tohid, about what's happening at the Strait of Hormuz. Iran has said the strait is once again closed. What does that mean in practical terms?
1: Yeah, as I mentioned earlier, Iran is saying as a result of the violation of ceasefire by the Americans, it's now has been closed completely. Also, based on what we heard from IRGC, they have warned against any ships and vessels or oil tankers planning to approach the Strait of Hormuz, saying that it's going to be considered as a sort of cooperation with enemy, quote-unquote, if they decide to approach the Strait of Hormuz. And also, it seems that Iran is trying to use it as a bargaining chip. We have to keep in mind that what happens at the Strait of Hormuz does not stay at the strait, because it's related to a wider context in which Iran is looking for actually be dealing with the imposed naval blockade by the Americans. And to that, you can add a number of other sticking points and controversial issues between Washington and Tehran when it comes to potentiality for the negotiated settlement. Iran right now is saying that it's ready for both scenarios. However, what we hear from Tehran over the past 2-3 days is that of military rhetoric rather than negotiation.
0: Tohid, thank you for the update. That's Al Jazeera's Tohid Asadi reporting live from Tehran. And here's Rory Challens in Washington, D.C., with more on the latest U.S. operations.
2: According to U.S. Central Command, the strikes are done, at least for the moment. We are being told that it was the Navy, it was the Marines, and it was the Air Force that carried out these strikes against military surveillance capabilities, against communication systems, against air defense systems in Iran. Central Command says that these targets were hit because they posed a threat to US forces in the region, but also to commercial shipping. And here's where the language being used gets interesting, because according to Central Command, it is framing this as a self-defensive operation. That is not the language that Donald Trump and Pete Hegseth have been using, the political leadership. Now, Donald Trump, when he was speaking to Fox News earlier on, said that the US strikes, in glowing terms, he described as vicious and violent. And he said that they would be done again if Tehran didn't come to the negotiating table. Pete Hegseth said something very similar, said that Iran had been given a chance to make a deal and it had not taken it. These were his words: if we need to negotiate with bombs, we'll negotiate with bombs, and we're very good at it. So there is a tension here in the framing of this operation. Now, Central Command is saying that it's self-defense, and Donald Trump and Pete Hegseth are saying that it's essentially leverage to get Iran to come back to the negotiating table. And there's also this big question hanging over things. If Iran doesn't do that, will Donald Trump follow through on his threats and strike again? Rory Challens, Al Jazeera in Washington, D.C.
0: I spoke earlier to Sameer Puri, a visiting lecturer in war studies at King's College. He says the latest escalation between the U.S. and Iran could risk a wider conflict despite ongoing diplomatic efforts.
3: We're extremely ominous in terms of the escalation of the fighting over the last 48 hours. It certainly speaks to a situation that isn't going to de-escalate anytime soon, and it's the worst escalation of fighting and mutual attacks since

0: ceasefire began in April. So it has every possibility of spiraling into further escalation. But let's hope that isn't the case, because there is still some commitment to diplomacy, certainly from the Trump administration. So for Donald Trump and Pete Hegseth, they've got the big picture master view of the diplomatic and the military efforts that the US is engaged in. So I think they see these attacks mounted by the US military as punishment towards Iran of downing that Apache helicopter gunship and for Iranian non-compliance in the negotiations. But I think probably the more interesting perspective is the CENTCOM perspective, because ultimately these are the US operational commanders that are involved in mounting these military operations. And the way that the US has used its military is to target Bandar Abbas, to target Kerch Island in recent days and weeks. Even the IRGC have also said that it's some of these US strikes are hitting radar installations, surely their IRGC installations. So it leads me to wonder whether the US military is still somewhat committed to actually physically destroying the Iranian military's ability to surveil the Straits of Hormuz and to mount its own anti-ship attack. So we obviously don't know the answer to that question, but I certainly think the US military might have some pressure being placed on it to try to ensure Iran can't actually physically and violently disrupt passing shipping going forward. Trade through the Strait of Hormuz has slowed to an absolute trickle to what it was in the past. And I think the Iranians are going to be very loath to give up the control they have of the Strait of Hormuz. So their language in recent hours and recent day has been they've fully closed it again. Well, I think it's degrees of closure here. The point being is that Iran is non-compliant with regards to safe passage of ships through the Strait of Hormuz. It's the biggest leverage Iran has ever had over the world, far bigger than its putative nuclear program. And I'm wondering eventually what is the price that the US will have to pay in the diplomatic negotiations to sort of encourage Iran to give that up.
1: A US strike on a vessel near Oman on Wednesday has killed three Indian crew members. India has summoned a senior US diplomat in New Delhi to launch a strong protest over the attack. The US military says it fired precision munitions into the ship's engine room after the crew repeatedly failed to comply with directions. CENTCOM has released footage of the strike, alleging that the ship was carrying Iranian oil in violation of the US blockade. 21 sailors on the vessel were rescued. In Lebanon, Israeli strikes are continuing in and around the cities of Tyre and Nabatieh in the south. Lebanon's health ministry says 12 people were killed and 13 others injured in attacks on Wednesday. The Israeli military says it's targeting Hezbollah positions, but residents say homes, shops and civilian areas are also being hit. Thousands are fleeing Tyre after the Israeli army issued forced displacement orders for parts of the city. Nearly 3,700 people have been killed across Lebanon since early March. Let's get an update with Zeina Khadr, who's in Beirut for us. Zeina, tell us about the latest Israeli strikes and their impact.
2: Well, the Israeli military has been expanding and escalating its attacks, whether airstrikes or ground operations across southern Lebanon. The focus of the strikes in the districts of Tyre, that's along the coast, the district of Nabatieh, that's east inland. The Israeli army appears to be using heavy firepower to allow its ground forces to push deeper inside Lebanon. There have been attempts to push deeper in the western sector, and that's why we're seeing a lot of strikes on Mansouri, on Majd al-Zoun. In that area, there's a very strategic valley, the Zibkin Valley, and it appears the Israeli army may want to flank it or at least encircle it to neutralize it, because it is considered to be a Hezbollah stronghold. In the east, the Israeli military, according to security sources, believe that the objective is to reach the Ali Tahrir Hills, strategic high ground where the Israeli military also believes Hezbollah has underground facilities, military infrastructure. What Israel is trying to do, of course, is to weaken Hezbollah, to dismantle its capabilities, but it is also wanting to use these military gains to translate them into political leverage, to reshape, if you like, the security landscape in the south and to impose new arrangements for this area if and when a deal can be reached.
1: And Zeina, there's been diplomatic activity in recent days in the run-up to the next round of talks between Lebanon and Israel. What are the chances of an agreement that can actually be implemented on the ground?
2: Political discussions are scheduled to resume on the 22nd of June in Washington. Political and security discussions, the United States sponsoring those talks between Lebanon and Israel, with the U.S. ambassador in Lebanon meeting Lebanon's top leadership. He reached out to the Speaker of Parliament, Nabih Berri, a man who is really not on board, not agreeing to what has been agreed during those talks. Berri, of course, like Hezbollah, represents the Muslim Shia community, and in a country deeply divided as Lebanon, you need all communities on board for any deal to be implemented. What Berri is saying is he wants a full ceasefire, a comprehensive ceasefire. In the Washington Declaration, it calls on Hezbollah to halt attacks. Berri is also saying there should be a clear commitment that there will be a full and immediate Israeli withdrawal. In the Washington Declaration, it talks about handing over zones to the Lebanese army as the Israeli army gradually withdraws. So really, you know, there's still no common ground, but there are efforts to try to reach some sort of a settlement. We have an envoy from Saudi Arabia in Beirut here today. So there are different tracks and negotiations are taking place, but on the ground, on the battlefield, really, negotiations so far are being conducted under fire.
1: Zeina Khader in Beirut. Thank you, Zeina. Well, in Beirut's southern suburbs, Hezbollah supporters say the war in Lebanon cannot be separated from the wider conflict involving Iran, Israel and the United States. That position is at odds with efforts by Washington and the Lebanese government to keep the two tracks separate. But as Israeli attacks continue in southern Lebanon and strikes reach Beirut again, fears are growing that the fronts are becoming more closely linked. Heidi Pett reports from southern Beirut.
3: People gathered here in Dahiya tonight to affirm that they see the U.S.-Israel war in Iran and Israel's war on Hezbollah here in Lebanon as inextricably linked. And that is despite attempts by American negotiators to separate the two while they seek a deal with Iran, and an insistence by the Lebanese government that for the sake of its sovereignty, it should be negotiating separately with Israel as well. Now, Hezbollah and its supporters who gathered here tonight reject that.
4: I reject it because Iran is the one who represents us. Our government never condemns what's happening to us.
3: The so-called ceasefire that's currently in place here in Lebanon allows Israel to operate effectively unrestrained in the south of the country. But when it struck Beirut's southern suburbs once again on Sunday, Iran sought for the first time to enforce a red line and responded by firing missiles at Israel.
5: Israel had a dream of expansion, greater Israel, to occupy Lebanon, and we said no. Iran helped us to continue refusing.
3: However, Israel continues to operate with near impunity in the south of the country, launching multiple violent airstrikes on Wednesday on towns and villages north of the so-called Yellow Line, bringing the death toll here in Lebanon to nearly 3,700 people. Heidi Pett, Al Jazeera, Dahiya, Lebanon.
1: A Palestinian doctor has appeared before Israel's Supreme Court after more than 530 days in detention. Dr. Hossam Abu Safia is the director of Kamal Adwan Hospital in northern Gaza. These are the latest images of him from his court appearance on Wednesday. Israeli forces arrested Dr. Abu Safia in December 2024 during a raid on the medical facility. He's reportedly been held in solitary confinement and denied medical treatment.
6: Dr. Hossam is still being held in solitary confinement in Nafa prison. He appeared via screen, handcuffed and shackled. The court refused to remove the shackles. He did not receive medical treatment and did not get the medications he needed as a result of his chronic illness. He is still suffering from severe back and neck pain as a result of an assault. He is experiencing vision problems due to the confiscation of his glasses, which has not yet been received. Also, we continue to see signs of skin diseases that were on doctors' hands and are widespread in the political prisoners' sections within Israeli prisons. These diseases have spread significantly and as a result of medical negligence, and unfortunately, despite our repeated appeals to Israeli courts to compel the prison administration to provide the necessary treatment, it appears the Israeli authorities are deliberately neglecting this in order to further oppress the Palestinian detainees within the prisons.
1: Still ahead on Al Jazeera, we report from Nigeria, where hundreds of people kidnapped by Boko Haram are heading home, but their troubles are far from over.
7: Senior advisor to President Donald J. Trump, Stephen Miller.

0: Americans. Really radical in his ideology.
1: He's the brains in the White House right now. That's frightening.
2: Very real sense in which we've lost our democracy and our freedom as Americans for the sake of Miller's agenda.
3: Fault Lines examines the impact of one of Trump's most trusted advisors on U.S. domestic policy.
4: He has to be reckoned with.
3: Stephen Miller's War on Al Jazeera.
5: When the sun rises over the sea and the waves dance in the morning light, let the sun warmth guide your way. Through the trees, across the field, every step, each passing day, this nature is a true piece of art.

0: Again, a reminder of our top stories on Al Jazeera. The U.S. has launched another round of airstrikes on multiple targets in Iran. The attacks come hours after President Trump accused Tehran of taking too long to negotiate a deal. Iranian media reported that explosions were heard in Bandar Abbas, Sirik and Minab. In a response, Iran's Revolutionary Guards say it struck 18 major U.S. targets in the region. U.S. military bases in Jordan, Kuwait and Bahrain were hit. And Iran has announced the Strait of Hormuz is closed and has warned all vessels to stay away. But the U.S. U.S. says commercial ships have been moving through the waterway. In other world news, a court in Thailand has sentenced two people to death over the 2015 bombing of Bangkok's most famous shrine. The attack killed 20 people, including foreign tourists and Thai nationals. More than 126 others were injured. Two ethnic Uyghur men had denied the charges against them. The case has been running for more than 10 years. Al Jazeera's Tony Cheng is in Bangkok and has more on how the verdict is being viewed.
1: If you put an attack of this magnitude in many other countries, it would be hugely significant. But we were down at the Erawan Shrine yesterday, and there is not a plaque or a memorial commemorating the victims of this. There is no evidence of it whatsoever. One of the assumptions was after the attack that it was targeting Chinese tourists, and that's why these two Uyghur nationals and the investigation afterwards focused on Uyghur nationalists, because they felt it was response to the crackdown that was going on in Western China at the time, and the fact that Thailand had extradited a number of Uyghurs who'd escaped and sought sanctuary in Thailand. But the Erawan Shrine is still hugely popular with Chinese tourists. Thais still go as well. There isn't any extra security. There are some security cameras in the area, but it doesn't appear to have made much of a profound difference. Nor do we know anything about the network that was behind these attacks, even though these two men have been found guilty of the crime and now sentenced to death.
0: There's been a second night of unrest in Belfast, Northern Ireland. Police used water cannon against far-right protesters who were setting fires and throwing bricks. The violence was triggered by a knife attack on Monday and has since targeted immigrant communities. Al Jazeera's Milena Veselinovic reports from the affected neighbourhoods in Belfast.
2: All around, the charred remains of the disorder that swept through this city. Whole streets set on fire. Police officers now gathering evidence, but this is a neighbourhood still on edge.
3: With the scale of the damage here, it's clear to see this car completely torched. There is rubbish and glass strewn all across the ground here. And over here, someone's home completely destroyed. The impact on this community, colossal.
2: Residents feared for their lives as rioters set anything in their path alight.
4: Oh my God, we are not safe.
2: These two Ugandan care workers were rescued from their home as it was burning.
4: There were already rioters like at the front, and the police could not come in.
5: They couldn't get to you?
4: They couldn't get to us. She passed out.
5: Did you faint?
4: She fainted because of the terrifying situation that she was seeing. Like, she saw death. I was scared of her dying, and I was scared of myself as well being unsafe.
5: Did you feel targeted because of the color of your skin?
6: Yes. Yes. Yes, we were. We were very, very much.
4: We cannot go back to where we're staying. It's unsafe.
2: The church where they sought refuge stepped up to help. The pastor evacuating people trapped in their homes as the streets burned.
7: So when I got round there, it was mayhem. There were like four fire engines, hoses all over the road, policemen in riot gear. Crowd of guys all standing, all masked up with stones in their hands and so on. Police, an ambulance parked a bit of a distance away because they couldn't get up to the house where they needed to be in to look after these women. Over the years, I found myself in many riot situations and gone into people's homes who've been attacked and traumatized. And I thought that was a thing of the past.
2: The violence has been condemned by the family of the victim of Monday's knife attack, who has lost an eye and is in hospital. In a statement, they said the unrest was not welcome and urged people not to use the tragedy to spread division. The man, now charged with attempted murder, has appeared in court. named as 30-year-old Hadi Alodeed, a Sudanese national who claimed asylum as a refugee in 2023. There have been more calls for calm, but there is also fear about what may lie ahead. Milena Veselinovic, Al Jazeera, Belfast.
0: Thousands of people in South Africa have answered a call by a political party to join a rally calling for undocumented immigrants to leave the country. Anti-migrant sentiment is gaining momentum. Many people are being forced from their homes and are now living on the streets. Al Jazeera's Haram Mutasa reports from Durban.
8: The MK party, led by former president Jacob Zuma, is hugely popular in South Africa's KwaZulu-Natal province. These supporters respect Zuma, and when the party asked them to march against undocumented migrants, thousands turned up. They accused foreign nationals of taking away economic opportunities from South Africans.
9: I'm one of those people who have applied a lot of time. I've even gave up because I've seen just to apply, and when you've seen a lot of undocumented foreigners working, checkers working everywhere to our business field, it's becoming an issue.
8: But while some people say immigrants are causing high unemployment and crime, many others believe foreigners, particularly those from other African countries, are being wrongly blamed for South Africa's economic problems. In recent weeks, this new wave of anti-immigrant protests has sometimes turned violent, with attacks on people who seem to be migrants. Most people here are from Malawi. They fled their homes after South African residents told them to leave.
10: This is a park. It's where families meet, where children come to play and have fun. You can see the slide here behind me. Over there are the swings. It's now being turned into a transit camp. Community leaders say nearly 3,000 people are sleeping here.
8: People like the Jakwamba family who are waiting for Malawi's government to send buses to take them home.
11: It's hard to stay here. You can see we are out now. How can we stay with this child? And you know this is the winter time. Our children can get sick.
8: Protest leaders told all migrants without valid visas to leave the country by June 30th, or they will be forced out. And many of them say that's why they're planning to leave. Haram Mutasa, Al Jazeera, Durban.
0: In Nigeria, hundreds of people recently released from Boko Haram captivity are beginning the long journey back to freedom. But for many, the end of captivity is not the end of fear. They say warnings from retreating fighters and the destruction left behind have left them uncertain about when or if they can safely return home. Ahmed Idris reports from Pulka in northeast Nigeria.
12: For 16 years, people here endured killings, torture, and displacement. Still, the cycle of violence continues. The 360 captives from the farming community of Ngoshe may have regained their freedom, but their troubles are far from over. Their homes are gone, burnt down the same day they were taken 3 months ago.
13: They warned us never to go back to the village, because when they come back, they will show no mercy.
12: Locals say the fighters may take their time, but they usually keep their promise.
14: There's every indication they will come back. You never can discount that unless the government takes serious action.
12: Community leaders, however, are quick to reassure their shaken fellow citizens.
15: Our military men have beefed up a highly impressive security that I don't think, if they were back home, I don't think such thing can be able to happen again.
12: Northeast Nigeria has lived under Boko Haram's constant threats. Although the military has largely confined the fighters to the bush, the armed group continues to pose a significant threat to civilians and military personnel.
16: We have other victims in other places, like even in the southwest, we have school children abducted. We have children abducted in Borno State, besides the one we had in Ngoshe. Once the Nigerian army have those equipment and the funds to fight this war, it will be over with. But That is their fundamental problem.
12: Security forces have retaken the village of Ngoshe from Boko Haram, but the attack has left the community in ruins. These villagers may have regained their freedom, but they have to wait before they can return home. Only then can they start to rebuild their lives.
17: That uncertainty is also felt in several communities still waiting for the return of their friends and family members held by the group. The government denied that a ransom was given for the return of the Ngoshe captives. But if money was paid, it wasn't the first time. And analysts say it may not be the last. Ahmed Idris, Al Jazeera, Kulka, Borno State, Nigeria.
0: The opening ceremony for the biggest World Cup in history is just a few hours away. The football tournament is being held in three countries, the US, Canada and Mexico. And this is where it will all kick off, the Azteca Stadium in Mexico City, where co-host Mexico will play South Africa in the opening game. Mexico have reached the quarterfinals before, but have never made it to the semis. Now, not only does this World Cup have three host countries, it has three mascots as well. It's a tradition that goes back way back, as Peter Stemmett reports.
18: Mascots have become as essential to the World Cup as the ball itself. It all kicked off in 1966 with World Cup Willy. After that, organisers went through a phase of cartoon boys representing the host country. Spain gave us an anthropomorphic orange. Mexico followed with an animated chili pepper. By the 1990s, things became a little more cuddly. USA 94 brought us Stryker the dog. Footix the rooster was the face of France 98. South Korea and Japan went futuristic in 2002. In 2006, Germany gave us a talking football called Pillar and Golio 6, a lion who, for some reason, forgot his trousers. South Africa played it safe in 2010 with Zakumi the leopard. An armadillo named Fuleko took center stage for Brazil in 2014, followed by Zabivaka the wolf in Russia. Most recently, the first World Cup in the Middle East was represented by Laib, inspired by the traditional men's headdress. Fast forward to 2026, and there are three host countries, which means three mascots. Meet Maple the Moose from Canada. He is a goalkeeper. Mexican Jaguar Zayu is a striker. And Clutch, the bald eagle, is from the United States, playing in midfield. The trio are the latest additions to the World Cup mascot team, which is now 60 years old.
0: And we will have special coverage of the opening ceremony of the World Cup in Mexico later on Al Jazeera at 17:30 GMT. Stay with us for Fault Lines next.

0: We are the storm. And our enemies cannot comprehend our strength, our determination, our resolve, our passion.
1: September 21st, 2025. White House advisor Stephen Miller spoke at a memorial for the late conservative activist Charlie Kirk.
0: You have no idea the dragon you have awakened. You have no idea how determined we will be to save this civilization, to save the West, to save this republic.
1: At the time of this speech, Miller was overseeing the deployment of National Guard troops and militarized immigration enforcement units into democratically run cities across the U.S.
2: It is so extreme that it unmasks, in a way, the administration. It's not about the worst of the worst. It is about the civilization, the protectors of that civilization versus everyone else.
1: And just 2 days before, he was involved in directing a strike on a small boat in the Caribbean Sea.
3: These organizations can only be defeated with military power.
1: The third of more than 60 strikes that have resulted in over 200 deaths to date.
4: He's an absolute ideologue.
5: I would describe it as fascism.
6: Ice out now! Ice out now!
1: In this episode of Fault Lines, we traveled across the country, examining the impact of Stephen Miller's agenda and tracing the rise of a former press secretary.
7: I love this guy. I love this guy.
1: To one of the most powerful unelected figures in modern American history.
7: Who's enjoying 100 golden days of America?
8: Stephen Miller's probably the most powerful person in our government right now. That's frightening.
7: He is something special. And he's been with us right from day one. Right from day one, Stephen's been there, right? He's been great.
9: Hey, ho, ho. Stephen Miller's got to go. Hey, hey, ho, ho.
10: Americans have come out across the country today to protest Trump in what they're calling No King's Day. And a lot of those protests are happening in city centers or capitals across the country. But here, they've chosen to march to the military base where Stephen Miller lives.
11: We know that Trump is falling asleep at meetings and barely there. There's somebody who is actually calling all the shots here, and his name is Stephen Miller.
2: Stephen Miller is really the architect of everything that's happened in this country to shut down legal immigration and vilify immigrants and drive them out of the country.
1: Just months earlier, Miller oversaw the deployment of more than 2,000 National Guard troops to Washington, D.C.
3: We are not going to let the communists destroy a great American city, let alone the nation's capital. So we're going to ignore these stupid white hippies that all need to go home and take a nap because they're all over 90 years old. And we're going to get back to the business of protecting the American people and the citizens of Washington, D.C.
12: Thank you, Stephen. A few questions.
13: We spent a long time in high school and beyond dismissing Stephen Miller. And now it would be helpful for all of us to understand just where that came from and how to combat it, because it's powerful.
1: To learn more about Stephen Miller's meteoric rise, we spoke to people who grew up with him in Santa Monica, California.
14: Yes, this is our Lincoln Middle School yearbook for eighth grade.
15: Yeah.
14: You can see it's a super diverse group of kids.
15: Mm-hmm.
1: Jeanesse Hartley was a classmate and a friend of Miller's from middle school through graduation.
14: We were in AP government, U.S. government together. He was extremely pro-war, obsessed with the weapons of mass destruction, and that Saddam Hussein was a war criminal. That was his obsession.
1: A video of him expressing this surfaced early in Trump's first term.
16: Well, but as for Saddam Hussein and his henchmen, I think the ideal solution would be to cut off their fingers. I don't think it's necessary to kill them entirely. We're not a barbaric people. We respect life. Therefore, torture is the way to go.
1: Keisha Rahm followed them 1 year behind.
13: Stephen really wanted to be heard. He wanted people to know his opinion and to care about his opinion.
1: Santa Monica is one of the wealthiest cities in the United States and a progressive stronghold in California.
13: I think Stephen hated Santa Monica. I think that is so much of what's wrapped up in Stephen's hatred of liberalism.
1: The left-wing politics and changing demographics of the city were reflected in their high school.
14: even though he grew up with Hispanic friends in a school with a lot of Hispanic population, something about it was very bothersome to him.
13: He could still really shame people back into the shadows by talking about their parents' working class jobs.
14: There's the famous one from high school that we filmed when he was running for a student body office.

0: only one who is sick and tired of being told to pick up my trash. Yes. We have plenty of janitors.
1: We had a message board, and he was always talking about people's needs to learn how to speak English, and he felt that Mexican immigrants didn't want to learn that, and that was somehow an affront to Americans, that they refused to do so.
2: If you want to stop illegal immigration, you must therefore be racist, and that's bull. 790 KBC Talk Radio. The time is 3:55. The number is 1-800-222-KBC, and this is Larry Elder.
3: When he was still in high school, Miller began calling into the conservative radio program, The Larry Elder Show.
4: His shtick was to constantly rat out his own school.
5: They won't allow us to do the Pledge of Allegiance every day. They aren't respecting the American flag.
1: And all the things that he had to endure at our high school.
6: Because Stephen Miller was a minority voice in his diverse, largely progressive public high school, he could inhabit this persona of being a persecuted minority, and that ideology really spoke to him, this ideology of white male grievance.
3: He would appear on Elder's show 69 times while still in high school. That caught the attention of far-right activist David Horowitz.
7: We have a serious problem in the world in fanatical Islamic terrorists.
6: David Horowitz told me he was worried that Stephen Miller wasn't going to get a job, that he wasn't going to get into college, and he really took it upon himself to do everything that he could to protect Stephen Miller and to give him opportunities.
8: And it is my honor to welcome to the podium David Horowitz.
4: He was sort of a foot soldier for Horowitz's whole project of creating like a particular strain of right-wing insurgency on the campus.
6: I don't think that he would have become the Stephen Miller that we all know if he hadn't then met Larry Elder and David Horowitz. That was really what kind of sealed the deal in terms of him becoming someone really radical in his ideology.
3: Miller began working in politics at a time when some members of the Republican Party were joining Democrats in pursuing a pathway to citizenship for undocumented immigrants.
9: Many of them make valuable contributions to our society and will provide even more if they're brought out of the shadows and in compliance with our laws.
4: One of the most important Republican senators in blocking Obama's attempt at a comprehensive immigration reform package was Jeff Sessions of Alabama.
10: When these 11 million are legalized, they'll then be able to take virtually any job in the marketplace. Many now.
4: One of Jeff Sessions' main aides was Stephen Miller. That's really when he became a player. You could argue that set the stage for a strongly anti-immigrant candidate like Donald Trump to run for president and win.
3: Sessions would go on to be the first senator to endorse Trump for president in 2016. And Miller joined as a speechwriter, making his hardline immigration stance the driving force of the campaign.
11: Starting in January of 2017, illegal immigration will be a thing of the past.
3: It was a winning formula.
9: Trump would never have come on the scene and captured my hardcore MAGA radio audience if he didn't harp on immigration. So it's his signature issue. Stephen Miller is the brains behind his signature issue, every aspect of it.
3: During Trump's first term, some of Miller's most hardline immigration policies, like family separation, faced resistance from the courts, Democrats, and even officials inside the administration. But the experience was valuable.
4: He and Trump and everyone on the right had 4 years to kind of think about what didn't work last time in terms of advancing their agenda and where the real levers of power are in Washington, and to prepare for that so that they could really come out swinging this time. And they did.
11: You have a right to want a country that is of, by, and for Americans and only Americans.
12: And he's making it so that they don't make the same mistakes that they made in the first administration. They're just not slowed down by fear of Congress or ugly politics or the administrative state.
13: Please welcome to the stage senior advisor to President Donald J. Trump, Stephen Miller.
3: Miller returned in the second administration as Deputy Chief of Staff for Policy and Homeland Security Advisor.
11: It's going to mean an executive order ending the border invasion, sending the illegals home,

0: and taking America back.
1: Having grown up with him, it makes you realize that it isn't the smartest person he went to high school with who's running the country. It's the most shameless person.
2: I mean, he was the press flack, and he suddenly became somebody who was designing immigration policy in the United States.
3: Within days of taking office, Trump signed a series of executive orders shaped by Miller that restricted immigration

0: and shut down access to asylum for millions of people.
1: In 30 days, the president sealed the border shut, declared the cartels to be terrorist organizations, has increased ICE deportations to levels not seen in decades, and we are shortly on the verge of achieving a pace and speed of deportations this country has never before seen. Thank you.
2: To see the impact of these policies for ourselves, we traveled to the southern border in California. The administration has expanded construction of the border wall here, and aid groups say fear of detention and deportation is keeping many migrants away, leaving some stranded in dangerous border cities in Mexico.
3: They say that illegal border crossings here are at an all-time low, which the Trump administration claims is evidence that Stephen Miller's immigration agenda is working.
4: He believes that the country is in a state of emergency. Is a consuming obsession. He believes that the presence of undocumented immigrants in this country, and really of anyone who doesn't conform to his image of Americans, is an urgent, immediate threat on a par with 9/11 or Pearl Harbor.
0: I think Stephen Miller and others in the administration truly believe that they need to save white civilization from these invaders.
1: These people chose to invade us. So there's a lot of concern from the corporate media about the invaders. But they chose to invade us.
2: Miller's able to influence the pace and focus of deportations through his role as advisor to the Department of Homeland Security.
0: There have been problems with the Department of Homeland Security for its entire history, but they have regarded themselves as rule-bound.
2: Trump and Miller are not the first to direct large-scale deportation efforts.
5: In fact, I was secretary when Obama was given the nickname Deporter-in-Chief, which I don't think he was very happy about.
2: Under the Obama administration, Homeland Security Secretary Janet Napolitano oversaw record levels of deportations.
5: So we set clear priorities. Those who were in the country illegally, who had committed other crimes, those who were known gang members or security threats, and those who we caught within 120 miles of the border, we would actually put them into deportation before they got into and settled in the United States.
6: They've eliminated those priorities. Which is why you see these bottlenecks and why you end up seeing the system not working the way that they want it to, because when you go after everybody, you end up stuck.
2: In the spring of 2025, reports circulated that Miller was frustrated with the pace of deportations. Using his influence within DHS, he pushed to expand immigration raids far beyond the southern border.
1: And so on a day-to-day basis, you're going to see exponentially larger numbers of illegal aliens being arrested and removed from the interior. Yes.
2: It was an unprecedented move, enabled by a massive infusion of cash into an agency with little oversight, now under the direction of Miller.
0: And that money, coupled with the legal authority that they've had since the 9/11 attacks and since the creation of the Department of Homeland Security, allow them to do their worst.
6: So Stephen Miller is just calling up Border Patrol agents and telling them what to do.
5: He yells at them. He set the 3,000 arrests per day quota.
7: He's the brains in the White House right now, because the truth is Trump doesn't give a f*** about any of this.
2: Over the following months, Miller oversaw the deployment of federal agents in immigration enforcement operations in at least 10 cities, including Chicago, Portland, Oregon, and Charlotte, North Carolina. In Los Angeles, a senior Border Patrol officer, Gregory Bovino, was recorded telling agents to aggressively detain anyone who made physical contact with them.
8: Arrest as many people that touch you as you want to. Those are the general orders all the way to the top. Everybody gets it if they touch you. You hear what I'm saying?
9: Yes, sir.
5: These are federal law enforcement agents. They have a badge. They're all authorized to carry guns, et cetera. But to me, that also requires certain standards of professional behavior. And they lost all of that because everything was about, let's just up the numbers, let's just up the numbers.
0: The brazen nature of the civil rights violations, pulling people out of the street, forcing them down, forcing them to submit to having their face scanned, breaking car windows, pepper spraying into a car with a baby in the back seat. I mean, none of this was imaginable.
4: When you turn something into a crisis and analogize it to a war, what you're really doing is creating license to behave like a military dictatorship and not like a society governed by laws.
2: Americans began turning out in huge numbers to protest enforcement operations in their cities. And as the opposition to these operations grew, Miller took to television,

0: claiming that those protesting immigration enforcement were terrorists.
1: You have impeding law enforcement, you have seditious conspiracy, you have a conspiracy to deprive of rights, you have assault against law enforcement officers, but all of this meets the hallmark textbook definitions of domestic terrorism.
0: And speaking to ICE officers directly.
2: You have federal immunity in the conduct of your duties.
3: It's not a professional law enforcement agency anymore. They just follow the orders of Miller, the outcomes that Miller wants. That is what guides their choices. Really, you can draw a line from statements like that to what then happens on the ground in Minneapolis and people being beaten and shot.
0: In Minneapolis, Miller directed his largest enforcement operation, deploying more than 3,000 Border Patrol and ICE officers in what they dubbed Operation Metro Surge.
3: Operation Metro Surge is the perfect storm of a immigration enforcement agency that's turned into basically an internal security force, and a White House that has given orders to arrest as many immigrants as you can, and anybody who gets in your way is an enemy of this administration.
4: If you want to use the word invasion, that's what it felt like, and that's what it looked like.
0: Across the country, hundreds of people protesting ICE have been arrested, and many of them charged with impeding federal officers.
5: This is ICE's detention facility in Minneapolis. Protesters have been out here since early this morning. Security forces have told them to disperse and have threatened to use tear gas. They're bringing in more officers now. Here they come, and they're wearing masks.
0: More than 50 protesters were arrested in one day alone here.
6: Might as well be the Ku Klux Klan. These people from ICE, they have no respect for us. They have no respect for the Constitution of this country.
7: They're a secret police force, and they're doing whatever the hell they want to do.
0: At least 146,000 immigrants with no criminal charges have been arrested during these operations, according to the Washington Post.
8: It just didn't surprise me at all to hear that Stephen Miller was doing everything he could behind the scenes to show raw villainous power in the streets of America.
9: He is very antagonistic against immigrants, but there's one group that I think he's more antagonistic to than immigrants, and it is the allies of immigrants, people who have privilege and choose to use that privilege to stand up for the rights of their vulnerable neighbors.
0: On January 7th, 2026, an ICE officer in Minneapolis shot and killed 37-year-old mother of three, Renee Good. He claims she failed to comply with his orders.
10: No! No! Shame! Shame! Oh my God! What the f***?
0: And just over 2 weeks after that, Border Patrol agents shot and killed 37-year-old nurse, Alex Preddy, who'd been filming them and attempting to help a woman they pushed over. Shortly after Preddy was killed, Stephen Miller accused him of being a domestic terrorist.
4: A terrorist is not a protester in Minneapolis.
11: What do we want? What do we want? And when do we want it?
0: We went to a protest just days after Preddy's killing.
5: It's hard for me to capture for you how big this protest is, but I can't see the end of it yet, and it's been going for a while, flooding down this major street, and it goes down that way and that way, and it's just everywhere you look, it's people here for this march. This is a massive statement by the people of Minneapolis.
12: We cannot have these people killing our neighbors, our friends, our people in the streets.
13: So it's not about whatever they claim it's about. This is to send a message that to scare us into submission, and we're refusing to be scared into submission.
4: It felt like an American city was attacked by the federal government. And thank God that American city fought back.
0: Minneapolis became a turning point in the administration's immigration agenda. It led Congress to withhold funding from DHS, triggering the longest shutdown in the department's history and forcing a reckoning over its very existence.
14: I think it's worth noting that two native-born white Americans were murdered in the streets of Minneapolis by federal agents carrying out Miller's will, basically for exercising their First Amendment rights.
3: There was blood on the hands of Stephen Miller and this White House. And the really disturbing thing is that they keep going. They have not learned a lesson, and they have never apologized.
4: Is the country safer or better because of what's happened under DHS in the last year? And my conclusion.

0: is absolutely not.
1: The shootings also set off a chain of demotions, which included the Commander-at-Large of Border Patrol, Gregory Bovino, and the Secretary of Homeland Security, Kristi Noem. But the push for accountability over the administration's immigration enforcement operations has failed to reach the man who set them in motion.
2: The DHS Secretary at the time, Kristi Noem, is gone. Greg Bovino is gone. Todd Lyons from ICE is gone. Stephen Miller is still there, and every week continues to bring a new policy, a new part of his agenda.
1: We sent multiple interview requests to Stephen Miller, and we also sent the White House a list of questions.
3: Your call has been forwarded to voicemail. The person you're trying to reach is not available.
1: They responded with a statement. Stephen Miller is one of President Trump's most trusted and longest-serving aides. Stephen has worked relentlessly to expeditiously implement every facet of the president's America First agenda, and he will continue to do so. The president loves Stephen, and the White House staff respects him tremendously.
2: Stephen Miller is probably at the peak of his power, but he's not a cabinet secretary. He's never been a member of Congress, and he can continue to wield power in the White House while putting forward other people really as the pawns, the chess pieces. The face before the American people may change. Stephen Miller is always the man behind that face.
4: I looked down and noticed blood gushing out of my arms and legs, and I realized I had been shot multiple times.
1: In April, the House Committee on Homeland Security called on Miller and Border Czar Tom Homan to hear testimony of victims of abuse by immigration agents carrying out their orders.
5: I approached the building with my arms outstretched and quoted Jesus to the agents, urging them to repent. The kingdom of God is near. The masked agents opened fire on me, shooting me at least 7 times in the head, in the face, and the body with pepper balls.
1: Neither Miller nor Homan came to the meeting.
6: Stephen Miller is a coward. Tom Homan is a coward. Not only have they not come to this hearing, they haven't testified in front of any committee in Congress during this administration.
7: Committee stands in recess.
8: I don't think Republican elected officials go after him because he's the mastermind behind Trump's signature policy. If you go after Miller, you're kind of hitting Trump.
9: I would think that if Trump were thinking rationally about his own political fortunes, one of the smartest things he could do would be to sack Miller. The best explanation is that Trump appreciates Miller's loyalty.
10: What President Trump has done on border security and public safety is a national miracle that will be studied not only for generations but for centuries to come. Thank you, President Trump.
11: Thank you, Steve.
12: He has survived by approximating power, by staying close to power, and by ultimately seeing when power is shifting.
10: Thank you all. Thank you for the question.
1: Even if Miller leaves the administration, his mark on the United States will likely be felt for years to come.
9: It's hard not to argue that Miller has been tremendously successful at damaging, perhaps mortally damaging, the idea of America as an open, welcoming, and pluralistic society. There's a very real sense in which we've lost our democracy and our freedom as Americans for the sake of Miller's agenda.
12: I think we're going to have to reckon with him. He can't simply fade away or find the next powerful person. He has to be reckoned with.
13: And God bless the United States of America. Thank you.
14: President Trump's return to the White House has unleashed one of the most sweeping immigration crackdowns in modern U.S. history.
15: We kind of had, like, everything planned out already here. That just kind of got erased.
14: From courthouse arrests to deportations without due process, Fault Lines investigates the controversial tactics of violating people's rights in the land of the free.
16: There's going to be residual effects from all of this for decades.
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0: I'm Imran Khan. This is Al Jazeera live from Doha. Coming up on the program. The US launches new strikes on Iran, targeting several cities. Iran retaliates, striking US military bases in the region.
1: I was scared of her dying, and I was scared of myself as well being unsafe.
2: Did you feel targeted because of the color of your skin?
1: Yes.
3: Yes.
0: Stories of fear in Belfast. After another night of anti-immigrant riots, whole streets are set on fire. And two men are sentenced to death over Thailand's Erawan shrine bombing, but a decade on, many questions remain unanswered. And the World Cup is about to begin, but away from the stadiums, a culinary competition across three countries has already kicked off. The US has launched another round of airstrikes on multiple targets in Iran. US Central Command is calling the strikes a result of Iran's unwarranted and continued aggression. There have been reports of explosions in Bandar Abbas, Sirik and Minab in Iran's south. Iran's Revolutionary Guards say they've attacked 18 major US targets in the region. US military bases in Jordan, Kuwait and Bahrain were targeted. Bahrain says that shrapnel from drone interceptions have injured an 11-year-old girl. Homes and vehicles have also been damaged. Saudi Arabia and Qatar have strongly condemned the strikes in the Gulf, calling them a flagrant violation of sovereignty. Iran has announced the Strait of Hormuz is closed, but the US has denied that. It says commercial ships have been transiting through the waterway. Now, this is a live view from marinetraffic.com showing vessel movements in the Strait of Hormuz. The dots show stationary vessels and the arrows indicate those that are moving forward. Tohid Asadi is joining us live from the Iranian capital, Tehran. Now, Iran has retaliated for those strikes. What's Tehran saying about the attacks overnight and what was actually targeted?
4: It's actually the third consecutive night that Iran has been witnessing these strikes. First, it began with an exchange of fire between Iran and Israel. Later on, the second night was the initiation of American strikes on Iranian territories. And on the third night, we also witnessed the continuation of these strikes, even though I can call it that this time something like a controlled escalation rather than a full-fledged war. And we know that inside Iran, several places were targeted, as you mentioned, but IRGC came out on that regard to say that service units and coastal outposts of IRGC, as well as law enforcement command and the airport in Bandar Abbas, were targeted. A recreational site, an industrial complex, and a military barracks in the vicinity of Karaj and Nazarabad, which is quite close to the capital, was also said to be targeted. A local IRGC base in the city of Peshawar, among other areas and cities, most of them military, according to the initial reports, have been hit by the American strikes. In response, Iran talked about attacking at least 18 targets across the region belonging to the U.S. military bases in Kuwait, Bahrain, and actually Jordan. But the latest comes from the Ministry of Foreign Affairs. Iran is talking about its vantage point pertaining to the countries, the territory of which is being used to conduct attacks, with a very strong message, Iran, I can say. And the statement reads, Iran reaffirms its determination to neutralize the regions and sources of attacks against Iran in the exercise of its inherent right of self-defense against the United States, military aggression, and its accomplices. It seems that accomplice is the word that Iran is using to designate those countries. And time and again, we hear and receive this message of warning that in case a third country provides land or airspace for the American or his other attacks being carried out against Iran, Iranian response is going to be targeting those areas used to attack the Iranian territories. All in all, we know that we are dealing with a very delicate situation when it comes to the Strait of Hormuz, when it comes to the continuation of these strikes, and obviously many more sticking points out there to be resolved either with diplomacy or another round of confrontation.
0: That's Tohid Asadi live for us there in Tehran. Thank you. A U.S. strike on a vessel near Oman on Wednesday has killed three Indian crew members. The U.S. military says it fired precision munitions into the ship's engine room after the crew repeatedly failed to comply with directions. CENTCOM has released footage of the strike. It says the ship was carrying Iranian oil in violation of the U.S. blockade. Now, Torbjørn Saltvedt is a Middle East and North Africa risk analyst at risk intelligence company Verisk Maplecroft. Now, Tor, there is a danger here of either escalation by miscalculation, or do you think this is negotiation by fire?
3: Yeah, that's a great question. I think that that's one of the key questions at the moment. We've had this, you know, very fragile truce now in place since early April. What we've seen since then is kind of low intensity conflict. Over the last 10 days or so during June, we've seen that, you know, the ceasefire has come under even greater pressure, first with the flare up of conflict between Israel and Hezbollah, and then that in turn sparking missile strikes from Iran against Israel. Over the last 48 hours, we've seen another intensification where the US and Iran are now engaging in even more kind of severe conflict with each other. In terms of the negotiations, they obviously continue. The main problem at the moment is that both sides are trying to negotiate from a position of strength. So there is a sense on the US side that they can ramp up pressure on Iran and perhaps negotiate from a stronger position if they wait. And then equally, Iran applying pressure to shipping in the Strait of Hormuz feel that, you know, pressure is growing day by day on the global economy and that they can also hold out for a better deal. So that kind of accounts for the impasse that we're in at the moment.
0: Now, it's not just Iran and the US that are negotiating. I mean, they are negotiating with each other, but there's a lot of international concern here. Is that playing into things, do you think? Is there pressure on the US from its allies? Do you think there's pressure on Iran from its allies? Or have they left them alone?
3: Well, I think it is very much an international conflict in terms of the impact and the ramifications. And if you look at the Iranian side, certainly, and I think a central theme and a central part of Iran's strategy right from the start has been to internationalize this conflict. And, you know, it has done that through predominantly, you know, targeting regional energy infrastructure, targeting shipping, and making sure that, you know, that there is, you know, a global impact of this. And, you know, we've seen initially that the impact was felt most acutely in Asia, then spreading to Europe. But we're seeing now in the US as well, you know, inflation reaching a three-year high. So, you know, the US administration is feeling this much more closely at the moment. And that is obviously something that lends greater urgency to negotiations as the two sides, you know, try to move towards something that is a little bit more formal and a little bit more, you know, settled than what we have at the moment. It's a very unstable environment that could break down very quickly and very easily.
0: But all we're really talking about right now is not a substantive end of war peace deal. We were negotiating, or the two sides rather, were negotiating a 60-day ceasefire. So these maximalist positions that you talk about, these positions of strength that you talk about, they're almost counterproductive, aren't they?
3: Yeah, absolutely. And I think that one of the challenges here is that if you look at both sides, you know, the Trump administration have been very critical of the 2015 nuclear agreement between Iran and world powers, known as the JCPOA. And equally, you know, the current Iranian

0: military and political leadership, you know, view the JCPOA in a very negative light. So both sides are essentially trying to sell something, you know, domestically that is seen as better than that. And at the moment, that's just not looking like a viable scenario. So Iran are looking for, you know, immediate upfront benefits, so things like the release of frozen funds, whereas the US, you know, they're looking to not just open up the Strait of Hormuz, but also deal with Iran's ballistic missiles, its role in the region, the nuclear program. So what we're seeing is that even trying to agree to some kind of narrow deal to reopen the Strait of Hormuz, that's hard enough. When it comes to all of these other kind of complicating issues, that is something that looks like it's going to be much further down the line. But it's something that makes short-term efforts to, you know, to implement a phased agreement much more difficult. And that's essentially what's needed, but extremely difficult to do in practice.
1: Torbjørn Solved, risk analyst, thank you so much for your thoughts. Now, Israeli strikes are continuing in and around the cities of Tyre and Nabatea in southern Lebanon. Lebanon's health ministry says 12 people are killed and 13 others injured in attacks on Wednesday. The Israeli military says it's targeting Hezbollah positions, but residents say homes, shops and civilian areas are also being hit. Let's get more on this from Zeina Khudud. There is diplomatic activity. It's been happening in the last couple of days in the, you know, to run up to the next round of talks. But what are the chances of any of this actually succeeding?
2: Well, yes, there are diplomatic efforts to try to reach some sort of a deal, to reach a consensus. Political and security discussions are set to resume on the 22nd of June in Washington. Now, the U.S. has been sponsoring those talks last week or 10 days ago during the last round. The Washington Declaration was announced, but not all of Lebanon's leadership was on board. And that's why we saw the U.S. ambassador in Lebanon hold talks with the Speaker of Parliament, Nabih Bourri, telling him or telling reporters that he clarified a few points to the Speaker. They want the Speaker to be on board. But Bourri's position is very similar to that of Hezbollah, and that is a complete ceasefire. There needs to be a complete ceasefire. In that Washington declaration, it calls on Hezbollah to halt attacks. What Bourri is also insisting on is that there's a clear commitment in this deal that the Israeli army will fully withdraw from southern Lebanon. And in return, Bourri says that he can guarantee that Hezbollah will pull back from the border area and pull back from the area south of the Litani River. But what Israel wants is Hezbollah's full disarmament. So far, the Lebanese army command has been reluctant to do so because it is worried about the possibility of strife in the country. So there are diplomatic initiatives to try to bring an end to the war. As I'm speaking to you, an envoy from Saudi Arabia has arrived in Beirut. Saudi Arabia also trying to mediate, Qatar, and of course you have Iran, who is also involved in this whole process. But all the while, at least for the time being, negotiations are being conducted under fire across southern Lebanon.
1: Zeina Khudud, live for us there from Beirut. Thank you so much. Now, a senior British police chief has said any role played by social media in fueling ongoing unrest in Belfast is deeply disturbing and complex. London's police commissioner made the comments following a second night of violence in Northern Ireland's capital. Police used water cannon against far-right protesters who were setting fires and throwing bricks. The violence was triggered by a knife attack on Monday and has since targeted immigrant communities. Cars have been set alight and homes vandalised. Milena Veslanovic reports from the affected neighbourhoods in Belfast.
3: All around, the charred remains of the disorder that swept through this city. Whole streets set on fire. Police officers now gathering evidence, but this is a neighbourhood still on edge.
4: With the scale of the damage here, it's clear to see this car completely torched. There is rubbish and glass strewn all across the ground here. And over here, someone's home completely destroyed. The impact on this community, colossal.
3: Residents feared for their lives as rioters set anything in their path alight.
5: Oh my God, we are not safe.
3: These two Ugandan care workers were rescued from their home as it was burning.
5: There were already rioters like at the front and the police could not come in.
6: They couldn't get to you?
5: They couldn't get to us. She passed out.
6: She fainted.
5: She fainted because of the terrifying situation that she was seeing. Like, she saw death. I was scared of her dying, and I was scared of myself as well being unsafe.
6: Did you feel targeted because of the color of your skin?
7: Yes. Yes. Yes, we were. We were very, very much.
5: We cannot go back to where we're staying. It's unsafe.
3: The church where they sought refuge stepped up to help. The pastor evacuating people trapped in their homes as the streets burned.
8: So when I got round there, it was mayhem. There were like four fire engines, hoses all over the road, policemen in riot gear, crowd of guys all standing, all masked up with stones in their hands and so on. Police, an ambulance parked a bit of a distance away because they couldn't get up to the house where they needed to be in to look after these women. Over the years, I found myself in many riot situations and gone into people's homes who've been attacked and traumatized. And I thought that was a thing of the past.
3: The violence has been condemned by the family of the victim of Monday's knife attack, who has lost an eye and is in hospital. In a statement, they said the unrest was not welcome and urged people not to use the tragedy to spread division. The man, now charged with attempted murder, has appeared in court, named as 30-year-old Hadi Al-Odeed, a Sudanese national who claimed asylum as a refugee in 2023. There have been more calls for calm, but there is also fear about what may lie ahead. Milena Veselinovic, Al Jazeera, Belfast.
1: Now, Milena Veselinovic joins us live. This is the second night of violence. Was last night worse than the first night?
2: No, actually, the scale of the disorder on Wednesday night was more limited in scope than what we've seen on Tuesday night. It was contained in one area and the riot police had to use water cannon to protect themselves to try to disperse the rioters. It was still very frightening for the people living in that area, but I must say it wasn't as widespread as the unrest we saw on Tuesday night. In fact, there were a number of protests that were advertised, not just here in Belfast, where I am, but also across Northern Ireland, that when we went to cover them, that only a handful of people had appeared. But what is shaping up to be undeniable is a more menacing nature of these targeted protests or riots. Yesterday, on Wednesday night, they were trying to target a hotel housing migrants here in Belfast, and earlier in the day there was a list of accommodation, housing, refugees and immigrants circulated online for people to gather in front of. That was condemned strongly by the police service here in Northern Ireland, all political parties, all community leaders. We are also hearing from representatives of various ethnic minorities who live here, who many of them work in the healthcare sector, who say they are terrified of being the target of attack because of the colour of their skin, and many of them keeping their children at home, not sending them to school.
1: Now, Milena, could this, has this impacted the rest of Northern Ireland?
2: Well, it's quite a stark impact. This is a region that is not immune to unrest. They've seen it for decades before, but this is probably the most intense bout of rioting that has happened here in a while. For example, here yesterday, on Wednesday in Belfast, businesses were closing at about 2 p.m. I spoke to a cafe owner there. Their cafe is normally open until the early evening, but she was saying they had to send their staff home because it wasn't safe. It was completely eerie here. It was a bit like COVID times, people were telling me, because the streets were completely empty, people really bracing for disorder. And that's having a huge impact on people's daily lives, on people's businesses. They're losing money. They're sort of bewildered groups of tourists that you can see around Belfast occasionally wondering what is going on. So it's a really obviously horrendous impact on the people who are targets of this unrest, but also on everyone else. And not to forget the family of the victim of Monday's gruesome stabbing attack, who is in hospital, who has lost a left eye. They have said that's not what they want. They don't want any unrest. They don't want this tragedy to fuel any further division.
1: That's Milena Velenosevic in Belfast. Thank you so much. Now, still ahead on Al Jazeera, a Gaza doctor appears before an Israeli court after more than 500 days in detention. His lawyer says he's in severe pain. Details in just a moment.
9: President Trump said the whole civilization will die tonight, never to be brought back again.
10: Iranians form human chains at bridges and power plants to protect infrastructure that Trump has threatened to target.
11: The deadline is just over an hour or so away from now, and Israel seems to be ready to go.
12: The level of anxiety around the region was extraordinary in the last few hours.
10: We understand that Donald Trump has agreed to suspend bombing.
13: Israel has said Lebanon is not included in the two-week truce between the US and Iran.
12: Donald Trump was the only man who could defuse it, because he's the one who lit the fuse in the first place.
14: On counting the cost, hovering at $100 a barrel, oil prices didn't soar much higher more than 100 days into the Iran conflict. So has the world now absorbed the energy shock, or is the worst still to come? And who feels the most pain? Counting the cost on Al Jazeera.
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0: You're watching Al Jazeera. A reminder of our top stories this hour. The US has launched another round of airstrikes on multiple targets in Iran. The attacks come hours after Trump accused Tehran of taking too long to negotiate a deal. Iranian media reported the explosions were heard in Bandar Abbas, Sirik and Mina in the south. In response, Iran's Revolutionary Guard says it struck 18 major US targets in the region. US military bases in Jordan, Kuwait and Bahrain were targeted. Bahrain says the shrapnel from the interceptions damaged homes and vehicles. And Iran has announced the Strait of Hormuz is closed and has warned all vessels to stay away. But the US is denying the strait is closed and it says commercial ships have been moving through the waterway. Now, a court in Thailand has sentenced two people to death over the 2015 bombing of one of Bangkok's most famous shrines. The attack killed 20 people, including foreign tourists and Thai nationals. Two ethnic Uyghur men had denied the charges against them. The case has been running for more than 10 years, but little is known about the network responsible for the attack. Tony Cheng reports from Bangkok.
1: Bilal Muhammad and Yusuf Mirali arriving in court for the conclusion of a decade-long trial, accused of one of the deadliest attacks in modern Thai history. The verdict, guilty. The sentence, death. This was the scene of the crime. A huge pipe bomb detonated in the heart of the Thai capital's most famous shrine. 20 people were killed and more than 100 seriously wounded. More than a decade on, May still has regular physiotherapy to manage the wounds inflicted that night. She says the psychological scars have healed. She's even able to forgive those responsible, but many questions remain.
2: It should probably have been faster than what they did, because it's happened right in the middle of the city. The victims like us were never really questioned by the authorities.
1: In the aftermath, attention focused on Uyghur nationalists. The shrine's a favorite destination for Chinese tourists. Thailand had forcefully repatriated more than 100 Uyghurs a month before the attack. Soon after the bombing, two suspects were arrested. Ethnic Uyghurs traveling on fake travel documents. They've been in detention ever since, but no one seems any clearer about who was behind the crime.
3: I don't see anything that we can say the trial give information that is important to understand what happened on that day, who ordered the attacks, who carried out the attack.
4: I'm not anymore.
1: The defendants say they'll appeal and both allege they've been tortured. But neither has there been any public outcry to investigate an attack that many would prefer to forget.
5: There's been a collective amnesia about the Erawan Shrine bombing. It still attracts thousands of tourists every day. But here at the shrine itself, there's no memorial or reminder to the fact that this was the deadliest terrorist attack in Thai history.
1: And regardless of the guilty verdict, many questions still remain. Tony Cheng, Al Jazeera, Bangkok.
0: Pakistan's army is blaming a technical fault for a helicopter crash that killed at least 22 people, soldiers in Pakistan-administered Kashmir on Wednesday. Funerals have been held in the city of Muzaffarabad, where the incident happened. The military says the helicopter crashed during takeoff and said there were no survivors. Ukraine has intensified airstrikes deep inside Russia and its controlled territories. In the latest attacks, Ukrainian drones have struck a key oil refinery in southern Krasnodar and in the occupied city of Mariupol. They also hit a historic museum in Russian annex Sevastopol in Crimea. Emergency services have been deployed to the site. And a Palestinian doctor has appeared before Israel's Supreme Court after more than 530 days in detention. Dr. Hossam Abu Safia is the director at Gamal Adwan Hospital in northern Gaza. And these are the latest images of him from his court appearance. On Wednesday, Israeli forces arrested Dr. Hossam in December 2024 during a raid on the medical facility.
6: Dr. Hossam is still being held in solitary confinement in Nafa prison. He appeared via screen, handcuffed and shackled. The court refused to remove the shackles. He did not receive medical treatment and did not get the medications he needed as a result of his chronic illness. He is still suffering from severe back and neck pain as a result of an assault. He is experiencing vision problems due to the confiscation of his glasses, which has not yet been received. Also, we continue to see signs of skin diseases that were on doctors' hands and are widespread in the political prisoners' sections within Israeli prisons. These diseases have spread significantly and, as a result of medical negligence, and unfortunately, despite our repeated appeals to Israeli courts to compel the prison administration to provide the necessary treatment, it appears the Israeli authorities are deliberately neglecting this in order to further oppress the Palestinian detainees within the prisons.
0: The World Cup kicks off in a matter of hours, and this is where it will all begin. The Azteca Stadium in Mexico City, where the co-host Mexico will play South Africa in their opening game. And with three host countries, there will be more food on offer than ever before. Lou Brown takes us through what's on the menu.
6: This World Cup may be decided on the pitch, but away from the stadiums, a culinary competition has already kicked off. In Mexico City, host of the tournament opener and home of the taco, cooks are hand-pressing tortillas, flipping meat on an open grill, and dreaming of the crowds.
4: Well, now the World Cup is coming, and we hope we'll get customers, but I think we will, because, as you know, foreigners come for the World Cup. So I imagine there will be a lot of people, foreigners or locals.
6: Next up, Philadelphia, home of the Philly cheesesteak. And a word of warning, there's only one way to order. Get it right, and you're one of the locals. Get it wrong, everybody knows you're from out of town.
7: You want to tell them what kind of cheese you want? So it's Whiz, American, provolone, super sharp. And you say if you want onions, which is with or without. So if you wanted an American cheesesteak with onions, you would say, give me an American with. You want American, the American without, Whiz with, Whiz without, just like that. Keep it simple.
6: Across the border, Toronto is serving up its most gloriously chaotic dish, poutine, which looks like it was invented at 2 a.m. A mountain of fries, traditional gravy, and cheese curds all in one. It's not fancy, it's not trying to be, and some grudgingly admit that's exactly why it works.
8: Poutine is not the best dishes, but poutine is from Canada.
6: Let's keep the ball rolling and head deep into Missouri, where barbecue is less a meal and more a way of life.
9: Carolina in Kansas.
6: Slow-cooked brisket and ribs that don't need a knife.
10: This is really good, and we've been enjoying coming here and bringing people who are visiting from out of town here and just giving them a little taste of Kansas City and the food we have to offer.
6: And before we blow the final whistle, there's Miami. The Cuban sandwich is the city on a plate, pressed, layered, and bold. A non-negotiable for any World Cup visitor.
11: If you want a little piece of our culture, right? The Cuban sandwich, croquetas, and cafecito are really the way to go. It's a way to experience it next to having a cigar and putting on a Panama hat, right? The Cuban sandwich really is like the thing you have to have when you come to Miami.
6: There's a seriously strong argument that the real competition this World Cup is happening nowhere near a football pitch. And the good news is, not only can you pick a winner, you can eat it too. Lou Brown, Al Jazeera.
0: Now that's it from me, Imran Khan, for now. Our coverage continues after counting the cost.
12: The 2026 US-Israeli attack on Iran is the latest chapter in Israel's attempts to maintain nuclear supremacy in the Middle East with sabotage, assassinations, and cyber attacks. In a three-part series, Al Jazeera traces a dangerous shadow war that goes back almost half a century. Iran, Israel, and the Bomb, Episode 3, The Path to War, on Al Jazeera.

0: Hello, I'm Sami Zeidan. This is Counting the Cost on Al Jazeera, your look at the world of business and economics. Hovering at $100 a barrel, oil prices were expected to soar even further. Yet, more than 100 days into the Iran conflict, they haven't. Has the world absorbed the energy shock, or is the worst still to come? The impact is far from equal. The UN says vulnerable economies could see oil import costs rise $20 billion a year. Can they afford to protect businesses and households? And where will the money come from? More than 100 days into the Iran conflict, 20% of the world's energy flows disrupted, described as the biggest supply shock in history. Well, for now, the nightmare scenario has been avoided. Oil prices still hover around $100 a barrel. Many analysts are warning a prolonged disruption to the Strait of Hormuz, though, could send oil above $200 a barrel and trigger a global economic crisis. But instead, governments released strategic reserves. Exporters found alternative routes, and weaker demand helped to contain those prices. But the buffers are thinning. The OECD warns the economic impact could linger well into 2027, even if the conflict ends tomorrow. So has the world proved more resilient than expected, or are governments simply postponing the economic pain? Fintan Monahan reports.
1: When the US and Israel launched their war on Iran, the world held its breath as the global economy hung in the balance. Iran quickly moved to disrupt shipping through the Strait of Hormuz, a choke point for 20% of the world's oil and gas flows. Prices soared, and the Iranian military warned the U.S. that they'd rise even further if the war dragged on.
2: If the war spreads across the region, expect oil to reach $200 per barrel. Oil prices follow the level of security in the region, and the source of that insecurity is you.
1: Many analysts feared the worst, but this didn't end up happening. Oil prices shot up when the war broke out, with the daily average of Brent crude peaking at just over $114 a barrel. But they've since settled down, dropping back below the $100 mark, much higher than before the war started, but a lot lower than many expected.
3: We have everything we need. The world doesn't. But I will say, people thought it was going to be a lot worse. You know, today I looked at $96 a barrel. People thought that was going to be $300 a barrel.
1: The U.S. is the world's largest oil producer. It had been ramping up production even before the crisis began. Since the war broke out, it's been able to export an extra 2 million barrels of oil a day. Many countries that used to get their oil from the Gulf have turned to America, and the increase in supply has helped calm the market. Nations belonging to the International Energy Agency also agreed to tap their strategic reserves after the war began. Around 400 million barrels were released, further easing pressure on oil prices. At the same time, China has cut its oil imports. Before the crisis, it was taking in 11 million barrels per day. Now, industry experts say it's only importing around 6.5 million, choosing instead to rely on its reserves. Other smaller scale measures have also helped ease the pressure. Some ships are finding ways to make it through the Strait of Hormuz. And the US has granted sanctions waivers on Russian oil, making it more freely available on the open market. But the danger is far from over. Nations have been eating into their reserves since the war began, and eventually these will begin to run dry. Even the United States has had to tap into its stockpiles in order to ramp up exports. And while China has reduced its imports, it may be a matter of time before this begins to rise again. The global energy shock has rocked the world economy, but major actions by global players have granted a reprieve from the worst-case scenarios. But if a lasting solution can't be found to the blockade at the Strait of Hormuz, it may prove impossible to hold back the rise in the price of oil. Fintan Monahan, Al Jazeera, for Counting the Cost.
0: Well, the price of oil might not have hit $200 a barrel, but it has still gone up. People around the world, they're feeling the effects. The OECD warns a prolonged disruption at Hormuz would reduce global economic growth to 2.1% this year and just 1.8% next year. Central banks would also be forced to increase interest rates in order to control inflation. Prices at the pump, they've been rising nearly everywhere, fueling inflation. In the European Union, for example, petrol is up around 14% on average since the war began. Out of 75 least developed countries in the world, 65 depend on imported oil. As oil prices have gone up, they're having to make difficult trade-offs between covering fuel bills and funding essential public services. Around 1 billion people live in these countries, and nearly a third of them are below the extreme poverty line. Well, that means they live on just $3 a day. So, if oil prices keep rising, it could have catastrophic effects on some of the world's most vulnerable people. Well, for more on this, let's bring our guests into the show. We have joining us from Paris, Neil Atkinson. He's a visiting fellow at the National Center for Energy Analytics in Washington, D.C., and the former head of Oil Industry and Market Division at the IEA. In London, David Lubin. He's a senior research fellow at the Global Economy and Finance Program at Chatham House. And in New Delhi, Jayati Ghosh. She's an economist and professor of economics at the University of Massachusetts. A very warm welcome to everyone. Now, to kick things off, what I'm going to ask everyone to do, and we can start perhaps with Jayati, but first of all, each of you, in no more than 10 seconds, can you tell us what has been the biggest single surprise of this economic crisis triggered by the war?
4: I think the biggest surprise for many people has been the extent of interdependence, not just in terms of oil and gas, but obviously fertilizer, but the range of byproducts such as helium, phosphate, sulfur, etc., that are impacting production, but also impacting the lives and livelihoods right. of formal and informal workers.
0: All right. David, in 10 seconds.
5: I think the biggest surprise is that the war began at all in the first place, because the economic consequences of it were so glaringly obvious that this was an existential threat to the government of Iran, that the Strait of Hormuz would be closed, which was something that had been understood by the US administration fairly clearly, I think, and that the stagflationary shock for the global economy that was playing out as we speak was really quite likely.
0: And Neil, what's been the biggest surprise from this whole crisis, do you think?
6: The biggest surprise so far has been that since the crisis began more than 100 days ago, that oil prices have not escalated to much higher levels than they actually are.
0: Okay, now let me pick up with David and ask this. If the measures which I mentioned at the beginning of the show, things like China cutting its oil imports, some of the relief of sanctions on Russian oil, the US ramping up production, many economies opening up their inventories. If some of that has worked to some extent in not taking oil prices as high as some had predicted, I guess the question, David, is for how long? Is the timeline here infinite for how long we can hold off?
5: Well, it's worth bearing in mind that the average price of Brent in 2025 was $69 a barrel. And so, however low oil prices seem at the moment, they're still substantially higher than they were in 2025. And that means that the inflationary shock will remain a serious threat to overall to kind of financial stability in the world. The biggest risk is that the United States incoming Federal Reserve Chairman, Kevin Warsh, will need to hike interest rates. The market is currently pricing something like a 70% chance that the US Fed will need to hike rates later this year. And given how delicate the structure of global asset prices is, given the amount of optimism that's embedded in the S&P, for example, in credit spreads, the risk of a rate hike in the United States is very substantial because it could derail the structure of asset prices, and that could be very damaging.
0: Very damaging on the horizon. Neil, at what price point does domestic pressure in the US, you know, from things like the pump prices, the summer driving season, dwindling reserves, at what point does that force Washington to start to have to choose between, does it want to supply the world? Does it want to protect American consumers and have to change some of the export policies?
6: Well, we're already seeing in the United States pump prices, certainly as far as the national average is concerned, rising around $4 a gallon and substantially higher in certain parts of the country, including California. What we'll start to see as the holiday season kicks in, particularly after the Independence Day holiday on July the 4th, is whether discretionary driving is actually going to be hit. So far in the United States, there has not yet been a particularly dramatic impact. But politically, as we all know, the gasoline price in the US is very, very sensitive. And it may well be that once we start heading through possibly $5 a gallon or more as a national average, then there will be pressure to find some sort of solution to the Middle East war. But at the moment, there is no sign of a solution to the Middle East war.
0: So what is the timeline for that pressure, do you think, Neil?
6: Well, I suspect we still have several weeks to go. And, you know, something I've learned in more than 40 years of analysing oil markets is that you should not put a date and a time on your forecast. And the reason for that is simply we do not know. And the reason we do not know in these circumstances is that this is an entirely new situation. We have never been here before. And it's playing out so far in very different ways than we expected when the crisis started on February the 28th. We have not yet hit a cliff edge. And we have not yet been in a situation where the figure of $200 a barrel for oil prices, which frankly is educated guesswork, is even remotely in sight.
0: All right, playing out in different ways, JRT, different ways for different parts of the world. Even if the barrel, the price per barrel hasn't reached $200, it's still high. What has that meant for the global South countries?
4: First of all, let's remember that it's not gone up as much also because massive amounts of strategic reserves have been released. The IEA estimates, I think, more than 400 million barrels or something so far. And many countries are also releasing their own strategic reserves. And that has kept the, you know, reasonably stable within around $100 a barrel crude. But the impact already in all kinds of different ways is massive. I can talk about South Asia and Sub-Saharan Africa, where, as I think you already mentioned, these are some of the poorest people in the world also reside in these areas. And natural gas, which South Asia and Sub-Saharan Africa import heavily from the Gulf countries, already the price of certain types of natural gas has massively impacted the possibilities of just cooking gas being available to people, the prices of which have skyrocketed. In India, they have cut the commercial access to cooking gas, which also impacts small traders, people who cook on the streets, you know, the street food vendors and so on, which really means actually millions of people have lost their livelihood already. We're not even talking about the crisis having fully hit yet.
0: I don't know if I want to ask you, JRT, what will it mean if we do hit $200 a barrel, briefly?
4: It's everything. It's oil, it's fertilizers, it's phosphates, it's sulfur, it's helium. You know, all of these things are going to impact agricultural production, other kinds of production, even the sort of, you know, blazing new signs of the new economy.

0: the IT sector and the semiconductors and all of that, everything is actually impacted.
1: Well, the US has
0: My
1: been.
0: concern is that the US economy doesn't get as badly as affected, and ultimately, sorry, US leadership and US people don't care that much about the rest of the world.
1: Well, talking about the US, Jayati, the US has been pumping out oil to meet global demand, but it's doing that at the cost of its stock.

0: Ramp-up exports. Neil, briefly, how much of a timeline do we have before those inventories start to run dry? Before do you think we can see $200 a barrel?
1: Well, that graph, I think, is not including all the extent of stocks in the United States, and it certainly doesn't include the levels of stocks that we're seeing in other parts of the world. What we need to bear in mind is that, yes, it's right, it's accurate that the IEA led a coordinated stock release of over 400 million barrels. But the point about that is, it doesn't all arrive overnight. And it's oil that is offered to the market. It isn't force-fed to the market. The market doesn't have to take it.
0: Right.
1: And what we have seen is a gradual release of coordinated stocks of about 2 million barrels a day, which is important, it's significant, and it's made a contribution to offset the impact of the Strait of Hormuz. But there is a point below which the strategic stocks will fall below operational levels, not to zero, because they can't, but below operational levels. And at that point, there will be stress in the market, unless the impact of rising prices, which might start to rise, starts to hammer demand destruction. So that is a factor that we must consider.
0: I want to run us through another point, and that is that US job numbers were up 172,000 in May, and the US President Donald Trump was saying, hey, it's a good sign for the economy, despite the hike in oil and gas prices. Now, he's calling on the Federal Reserve to lower interest rates.
2: You know, if you go back 15 or 20 years, when you had good reports, the market went up. Nowadays, when you have good reports, the market goes down because they think they're going to raise interest rates. There's no reason to raise interest rates. The country becomes great. We built the country by doing great and having rates low. What they do is when they raise interest rates, they try and kill success. I don't want to kill success. We should actually lower interest rates.
0: Well, even though the US is relatively insulated from the energy crisis, people there are still feeling the effects. Households, for example, they've been forced to spend $750 more in basic necessities since the war started. Most of the extra spending is on energy-related expenses. Petrol prices are up 40%. Before the war, they were around $2.98 a gallon. Now, you're looking at $4.22. Energy costs have jumped 5.5%, which is a key indicator for inflation. Overall, prices were up 3.8% in April compared to the previous year, the biggest increase in 3 years. So, David, when we look at what's happening in the US and you compare it to Europe, well, the ECB, European Central Bank, widely expected to actually raise interest rates this week, David. Is their cautiousness about inflation justified, or is Donald Trump right that, you know, raising rates into an energy shock is the wrong medicine?
3: You can't cut the oil price by raising interest rates. So central banks would be wrong just to kind of raise interest rates in the face of a pure inflation increase just driven by the oil price. What central banks have to worry about, though, is what economists call second round effects. In other words, the idea that the increase in oil price feeds through into the setting of wages and prices. And that is a really serious threat. We've already seen the Reserve Bank of Australia, the Central Bank of Indonesia, the Central Bank of South Africa all raise interest rates, as you mentioned. The ECB, the Bank of Japan are very likely to raise interest rates during the month of June. And the big question, as I said earlier, is whether the United States, the Federal Reserve, is going to have to raise rates later this year. The market is increasingly anxious that that will be the case. Donald Trump is crazy to argue that interest rates should fall. Inflation expectations in the United States have risen quite sharply since the war began, and so the chances of a rate hike in the United States are really quite material now.
0: Jay Atty, what options do central banks in developing countries have as all of this inflationary pressure, it's pushing up bond yields, which means the dollar strengthening, borrowing costs, dollar borrowing costs are going up. How are central banks in developing countries managing with this?
4: Well, you see, this is the trouble. It's really always not just a double, but a triple whammy.

0: whammy for most developing countries, because it's not just that you are faced with rising import costs. Our exports, a lot of our countries relied quite heavily on exports to the Gulf region. Those have come down dramatically, and there's capital flight already out of our regions. And that means you really have to raise interest rates to preserve or prevent your currency from devaluing too much. So it's a multiple whammy in that sense. So Indonesia, for example, Indonesia's interest rate rise is because of the fear of capital flight. And if India does it also, it will be because of that fear. It's
1: Any
0: not, I
1: signs
0: mean,
1: of a.
0: it's not really about inflation control, because in India, it's driven by the cost price increase. It's not wages at all.
1: Any sign of a sovereign debt crisis that we should be worried about, Jayati? Briefly.
0: Yeah, well, I mean, look, there are many countries in quite severe debt crisis already, and they affect very large, I would say about 300 million, 400 million people across the world are affected quite dramatically by living in countries with very serious debt stress. As long as it's not seen as, shall we say, a systemically important for the global economy, then unfortunately, global finance and the US are not going to bother with it.
1: All right,
0: It's really
1: Neil.
0: only when these are seen as central to systemically important that it's going to matter.
1: Let me take it to Neil in Paris now. Europe and Asia, they've deployed a range of responses to the crisis, right? From inventory releases, supply diversification, price controls, looking for alternative supply routes. Is there a model you can look at, Neil, and say that's emerging as the right model or the better model of how to handle this crisis? Or is it a case of there isn't a one-size-fits-all? It really depends on your geography, your pre-existing infrastructure, and so on.
2: Well, there isn't a one-size-fits-all sort of magic bullet that can deal with this, because, as I said earlier, we have never been in this situation before. And what we're seeing, certainly here in Europe, I ricochet between London and Paris on a fairly regular basis, is that there are already signs, certainly here in France, of an impact on tourism and the industries that are associated with that. So, Europe is reacting. Because, yes, there have been support, for example, by the French government to help motorists offset the cost of higher gasoline and diesel prices. And we'll see similar measures introduced, or we have seen similar measures introduced in other countries. But the wider issue of offsetting the impact of the Strait of Hormuz, that's a big question which will require. If there is to be significant efforts to bypass the strait in the future, that is going to require tens of billions of dollars of investment in infrastructure in pipelines, loading terminals, storage facilities around the Gulf. But what we've already seen in response to the crisis so far, as I come back to this point, that everybody talks about 20 million barrels a day or so of oil coming through the Strait of Hormuz on a daily basis. And that was true before the crisis. But what we've already seen is that countries such as Saudi Arabia and the UAE, which have the ability to divert oil from the normal escape route through the strait across their territory to other loading terminals, they are doing that on a large scale, and they will do more of that in the future to help offset the crisis. But the point about this is, so far, is that yes, we have lost normal flows through the strait, but a range of measures, including higher exports from elsewhere in Saudi Arabia and the UAE, reduced Chinese imports, higher US exports,
1: Right.
2: strategic stock withdrawals, demand destruction, they have offset it so that so far the net fall in supply is significantly less than the gross number of 20 million barrels a day.
1: All right,
2: So maybe the worst is.
1: All right. Well, given what Neil just said, David, I'm going to ask you to look into your crystal ball and tell us what ultimately does that mean? I mean, David, Neil spoke a little bit about the offsetting measures and demand destruction. Is a global recession then an inevitable fate that we're looking at if this drags on? Are we looking at a strong possibility of a global financial crisis? What is on the horizon for the world?
3: I mean, it's very, very difficult to say. I mean, obviously, there are scenarios that you can point to where the Strait of Hormuz stays permanently closed, where oil prices go to some crazy high.

0: levels, and then you can get into really nasty scenarios for global growth and global financial stability. I don't think we're there yet. It's worth bearing in mind that monetary policy in the United States, which is crucial in this discussion because it shapes risk appetite globally, monetary policy in the United States is not excessively loose at the moment. And so if there is a rate hike needed, or maybe more than one, it's not as though the Federal Reserve is starting from an excessively low level. And I think that helps to kind of stabilize the outlook. But of course, you know, if you really want to depress people, you can come up with scenarios that do involve a global recession. But I think we're still far away from that.
1: Hopefully it stays far away. But Jayati, as we look to how long this is going to last, even if this conflict ends today, what is the Global South looking at in terms of potential food crisis, as well as the effects of the energy crisis and effects of rising prices?
2: Well, that's the issue. I think for the Global South, we're looking at least a couple of really, really bad years, possibly stagflationary years, because it's not just, even as you say, if the conflict ends tomorrow, we will still have the impact of unleashing all of these kinds of stopped supplies. Fertilizer prices will remain high. That is already impacting sowing across, this is the sowing region, in large parts of Asia and sub-Saharan Africa. And that's going to impact yields over the next year and year and a half, actually. And all of these things really take, they have a sort of, you know, dynamic impact. The declines today in employment that we have seen in so many countries, and the decline in livelihoods, the wages of those who are employed, are again going to have negative multiplier effects over time. So I think dynamically, even if the war stops tomorrow, and if the Strait of Hormuz is opened completely tomorrow, we're looking at a couple of really bad years. I haven't even still mentioned the export constraints and the capital flight. Again, all of this adds to a triple whammy for our countries.
1: All right, we're going to have to really have to end it here, but let's thank our guest, Neil Atkinson, visiting fellow at the National Center for Energy Analytics in Washington, D.C., David Lubin, senior research fellow of the Global Economy and Finance Program at Chatham House, and Jayati Ghosh, economist and professor of economics at the University of Massachusetts Amherst. And that's it for our show. But remember, you can get in touch with us on X. Use the hashtag AJCTC when you do, or drop us an email. CountingTheCost@AlJazeera.net is our address. There's more for you online at aljazeera.com/CTC. That'll take you straight to our page, which has individual reports, links, and entire episodes for you to catch up on. That's it for this edition of Counting the Cost. I'm Sami Zeidan from the whole team here. Thanks for joining us. The news on Al Jazeera is next.
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7: In every story, truth is priority. 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Al Jazeera, from the front lines to the newsroom to you.

0: Hello, I'm Fuliba Thibault. You're watching the News Hour on Al Jazeera live from Doha. Coming up in the next 60 minutes. The U.S. launches new attacks on Iran, targeting several cities. U.S. Central Command says it was in response to Iranian aggression. Tehran says those strikes make the ceasefire meaningless. It's retaliated, targeting U.S. military bases in the region. Also this hour.
1: I was scared of her dying, and I was scared of myself as well being unsafe.
2: Did you feel targeted because of the color of your skin?
1: Yes.
0: Stories of fear in Belfast after another night of anti-immigrant riots, protests sparked by a stabbing attack. A court in Thailand sentences two men to death for the 2015 bombing of a popular shrine in Bangkok.
3: Maybe sometimes it's good as well to just, you know, chill, relax.
0: And FIFA President Gianni Infantino hits back at critics over U.S. immigration issues ahead of the World Cup. Iran says the latest U.S. airstrikes on its territory have effectively rendered the ceasefire meaningless. The statement from the foreign ministry comes after the U.S. targeted multiple areas across the country. U.S. Central Command says the attacks are a result of Iran's unwarranted and continued aggression. Explosions have been reported in Bandar Abbas, Sirik and Minab in the south. Iran's Revolutionary Guard says it has attacked 18 major U.S. targets in the region in retaliation. That includes military bases in Jordan, Kuwait and Bahrain. Bahrain says shrapnel from drone interceptions has injured an 11-year-old girl. Homes and vehicles have also been damaged. Saudi Arabia and Qatar have strongly condemned the strikes in the region, calling them a flagrant violation of sovereignty. And Iran has announced the Strait of Hormuz is closed, but the U.S. has denied that, saying commercial ships have been transiting the waterway. Well, let's show you a live view from maritimetraffic.com showing vessel movements in the Strait of Hormuz. The dots show stationary vessels and arrows indicate those that are moving. Let's bring in Tohid Asadi, who is in the Iranian capital, Tehran, for us. Tohid, talk us through the latest statements from Iranian officials about these latest strikes and the escalations with the Americans.
4: It's actually the third consecutive night that the Iranians have been witnessing the new round of escalation, I would say, after an exchange of fire between Iran and Israel on the first night. On the second night, we've got a confrontation between Iranians and Americans in which several cities across the country, specifically southern areas and areas in the vicinity of the Iranian capital, Tehran, was targeted. Similar to that, last night we witnessed attacks targeting different locations, according to different reports from sources. We know that, in addition to cities that you mentioned, Bandar Abbas and Sirik, we know that Qeshb, Hengam, also in other areas, Abyek, Karaj, Peshwa, Qarchak, and actually Varamin, these are the cities across the country in which explosions are reported. And also, we've got the IRGC coming out to explain the damage to different places, including in Bandar Abbas, where they're saying that some military facilities, airports, and other areas, and oil tanks in another city have been damaged as a result of these strikes. Meanwhile, Iran is talking about their retaliatory strikes. They said that in two waves, they have targeted at least 18 locations related to the U.S. military bases across the region, in particular in three countries of Kuwait, Jordan, and actually Bahrain. And they are also talking about the potentiality for further escalation. They're saying that if Americans decide to continue, Iranians are out there to retaliate. Also, we've got this statement from Ministry of Foreign Affairs in which, as you mentioned earlier, we've got another important line, and they're saying that Iran reaffirms its determination, quote-unquote, to neutralize the regions and sources of attacks against Iran in exercise of its inherent inheritance right of self-defense against United States military aggression and its accomplices. So right now we see a message of warning in which Iran tries to send a signal to countries whose land or aerial territory is being used for conducting attacks on Iran. And the message here is very strong. They're saying that in such a case, as previously mentioned, there are going to be repercussions, not only for the country who attacks, but also to regional countries from which the attacks are conducted.
0: Right. And so what is happening, as we know, Tohid, at the Strait of Hormuz? Because Iran has said that it's once again closed. What does that mean in practical terms?
4: Yeah, following the escalation, Iran came out to say that Iran is the country is completely, quote unquote, closes the Strait of Hormuz. And that is coming in the context that previously Tehran said that it's open to friendly countries. It could be used with the permission and coordination of IRGC. But right now, IRGC is talking about full closure of the strait. And they're also saying that any ship, vessel, or oil tanker planning to approach the strait, this particular approaching is going to be interpreted as quote-unquote cooperation with the enemy, and they are warning about the repercussions of such course of action in case being taken by any, right now they're saying by any oil tanker or vessel. Or also in that regard, they said that we warn that no vessel should depart from its anchorage in the Persian Gulf or the Sea of Oman. This is a very delicate situation, Foley, not only when it comes to the Strait of Hormuz, because we know that what happens at the Strait does not stay at the Strait. The naval blockade of the United States and other sticking points, which runs the risk of further escalation and makes it really hard for diplomacy to resolve all these controversies.
0: Indeed, Tohid, thank you for that. Tohid Asadi, live for us there in Tehran. Let's take a closer look now at where the latest U.S. attacks were reported. Iranian media reported explosions in Bandar Abbas, in Sirik, in Jask and Keshem Island, as well as other areas. Here's Rory Challens now in Washington, D.C., with more on the U.S. operation.
5: According to U.S. Central Command, the strikes are done, at least for the moment. We are being told that it was the Navy, it was the Marines, and it was the Air Force that carried out these strikes against military surveillance capabilities, against communication systems, against air defense systems in Iran. Central Command says that these targets were hit because they posed a threat to US forces in the region, but also to commercial shipping. And here's where the language being used gets interesting, because according to Central Command, it is framing this as a self-defensive operation. That is not the language that Donald Trump and Pete Hegseth have been using, the political leadership. Now, Donald Trump, when he was speaking to Fox News earlier on, said that the US strikes, in glowing terms, he described as vicious and violent. And he said that they would be done again if Tehran didn't come to the negotiating table. Pete Hegseth said something very similar, said that Iran had been given a chance to make a deal and it had not taken it. These were his words: if we need to negotiate with bombs, we'll negotiate with bombs, and we're very good at it. So there is attention here in the framing of this operation. Now, Central Command is saying that it's self-defense, and Donald Trump and Pete Hegseth are saying that it's essentially leverage to get Iran to come back to the negotiating table. And there's also this big question hanging over things. If Iran doesn't do that, will Donald Trump follow through on his threats and strike again? Rory Challens, Al Jazeera in Washington, D.C.
0: Well, after the latest round of strikes, conflicting narratives have emerged from Washington and Tehran. Iran says it's closed the Strait of Hormuz, but the U.S. says commercial ships have still been going through. Iran says it's attacked a U.S. warship in the waterway, but CENTCOM says no warships have been targeted. President Donald Trump said on Wednesday that Iranian officials asked him to stop the strikes, but Tehran has rejected his statement. There have also been mixed messages coming from the U.S. administration itself. Secretary of Defense Pete Hegseth is framing the latest strikes as part of ongoing talks for a permanent ceasefire. He says they'll negotiate with bombs, but CENTCOM said the attacks were in self-defense. Let's speak to Lorenzo Camel about this. He's a professor of international history at the University of Turin and is joining us from there. Thank you so much, Professor, for being with us again on Al Jazeera. So we've seen this spike in Iran-US violence amid mixed signalling from each side. Is there a disconnect between what the respective militaries are doing and what the political leaderships are doing?
6: To a certain extent, there is this kind of disconnection, but it's clear that at all levels, all the involved sides are trying to shape the conditions under which diplomacy takes place. I believe, however, that the elephant in the room is always the same. So at least until the Israeli elections in October of this year, Netanyahu will never allow the war against Iran to end. So in this sense, these negotiations will always remain shaky, and every few days or few weeks, we will see the same that we are witnessing now. Obviously, in this respect, Lebanon is the tool to guarantee that. Right. And as I said, Netanyahu needs this war to present itself to the Israeli public opinion as an indispensable leader in times of war. So once again, in that respect, until the Israeli elections, this negotiation will always follow the same pattern.
0: And how do you view the contradictions, Professor, within the Trump administration and President Trump's decision to conduct strikes for a second night after claiming to have ordered a halt to bombings when he said he spoke directly with Iranian officials, which they denied? How do you view the mixed signalling coming from the Americans right now?
6: Yeah, first of all, 2,500 years ago, Thucydides wrote this famous Greek historian that people adapt their narratives to suit their sufferings. And so we see that 2,500 years later, people, politicians and so on, they adjust their narratives always to suit their goals, their narratives. So we are always at the same point in that respect. But also, let's consider what is happening on the ground. Trump, first of all, is the key figure responsible for emboldening and enabling the Israeli right under Netanyahu, both under the first administration of Trump and also now with Iran. So what we are witnessing to a large extent, including the phone call that was leaked last week, is a theatrical display to show, for instance, that Trump has a certain leverage with Netanyahu, to show this to the U.S. Congress, to show this to his allies in the Persian Gulf. So once again, however, this is largely a show off. In that sense, it's not true that Trump has all this leverage, and Netanyahu is perfectly able to touch the right button and to continue with this war to pursue his own interests until the Israeli elections.
0: Given this leverage you talk about, do you think there is enough pressure from allies on either side, whether it's Iran or the U.S., given the international dimension of the conflict, to try and stop this war?
6: There is not. Was already mentioned in the last interview. Remember, for instance, actors like the European Union are completely absent. The case, for instance, of Russia, they have the first sanction cut at the world level, but in the case of Israel, is the first commercial partner of the state of Israel. So we see in that respect, there is not a leverage. The only positive element that I see here, if you can somehow frame that way, is the fact that we have some liquid alliances. So the difference between what we are witnessing now and the First World War, for instance, and that at the time there were a system of alliances that was obliging, with quotation mark, powers to follow their allies. While here, to a certain extent, we see a number of actors that are allied with others in different actors, maybe in Libya with an ally, in Syria with another one. Mm-hmm. So in this sense, this fluidity, it what might help us to think that all that won't somehow become something even broader and bigger like a world war.
0: Professor Camel, always interesting to talk to you. Thank you so much for joining us on Al Jazeera. Lorenzo Camel joining us there from Turin in Italy. Let's now get the perspective from Iran and speak to Abbas Aslani. He's a senior research fellow at the Center for Middle East Strategic Studies and is joining us from Tehran. Thank you so much, Abbas, for being with us. Let's start with the latest developments these last 48 hours. Iran has conducted retaliatory strikes on U.S. military facilities in Bahrain, in Jordan, in Kuwait. To what end? What is this for Iran? Is it deliberate escalation or bargaining leverage? And how calibrated is the response right now?
7: Well, for Iran, it is about restoring deterrence against additional attacks against the country. It seems that the United States wants to escalate in order to create leverage at the negotiating table, in order to pressure Tehran to make concessions that they didn't in the past. And for Iran, this is also important because the previous response to the U.S. attack was not enough in order to make sure that they will not attack Iran again. So that's why they might be escalating to de-escalate. And the deterrence, which is important for the country, might be go through more, let's say, response from a more intensity. And we have to see that how things will proceed in the hours to come. The United States has threatened to, you know, continue the attacks on the third executive night. We have to see if this happens or not. So far, the level of detentions have been limited and calibrated, but there is risk of spiraling into uncontrolled situation. Specifically, the continuation of the hostilities could push the two sides toward maybe more larger scale or more severe, you know, hostilities.
0: Right. President Trump, Abbas Aslani, claims to have been talking to the Iranians directly. We've also heard the U.S. vice president say that the U.S. is engaged with both moderate and hardline voices in Iran as part of the negotiations to end the conflict. Who do we know Washington is talking to actually in Iran? And why does it matter whether the U.S. is speaking to one camp or the other inside the establishment? Who has the real authority today to strike a deal with the Americans?
7: Well, from Iranian side, we saw a dismissal about Trump's claim that he was talking directly to Iranian officials, and nobody has, you know, confirmed such claim so far, and nobody takes that serious because Trump has been making such kind of strange remarks. One time he has been saying that he is willing to meet Iranian leader. The other day he has been threatening the country, or he has also been saying for several times that they are very close to an agreement or memorandum of understanding, or sometimes he has been talking about, you know, achieving the deal. So that's why, you know, these contradictions make him somehow not to be believed, or to make those remarks unreliable. So that's why it doesn't seem to have any Iranian official talking to him, because, you know, these type of issues normally are decided at the United Security Council, the National Security Council in the country. And when it's about the negotiations, we have a clear format, which was Iran's chief negotiating meeting with the Vice President of the United States. Then it comes to the Foreign Minister and his counterparts, or maybe the Special Envoy in the United States. So far, we have not had any conversation at the presidential level between Iran and the United States.
0: So no conversations as far as the Iranians are concerned. Abbas Aslani in Tehran, thank you very much for joining us on Al Jazeera. In other developments, a projectile has struck a cargo vessel crewed by Indian sailors off Oman's coast. The attack happened on Thursday morning. The Indian Shipping Ministry says that all 20 Indian nationals on board the vessel have been rescued. That incident comes a day after a U.S. strike on a vessel near Oman. Three Indian crew members were killed. India has summoned a senior U.S. diplomat in New Delhi to lodge a strong protest against the attack. The U.S. military says it fired precision munitions into the ship's engine room after the crew repeatedly failed to comply with directions. CENTCOM has released footage of the strike, alleging that the ship was carrying Iranian oil in violation of the U.S. blockade. 21 sailors on the vessel were rescued. Maritime tracking data suggests that the ship was on its way from China to the UAE. In other world news, there's been a second night of unrest in Belfast, Northern Ireland. Police used water cannon against far-right protesters who were setting fires and throwing bricks. The violence was triggered by a knife attack on Monday and has since targeted immigrant communities. Milena Veselinovic reports from the affected neighbourhoods in Belfast.
8: All around, the charred remains of the disorder that swept through this city. Whole streets set on fire. Police officers now gathering evidence, but this is a neighbourhood still on edge.
9: With the scale of the damage here, it's clear to see this car completely torched. There is rubbish and glass strewn all across the ground here. And over here, someone's home completely destroyed. The impact on this community, colossal.
8: Residents feared for their lives as rioters set anything in their path alight.
1: Oh my God, we are not safe.
8: These two Ugandan care workers were rescued from their home as it was burning.
1: They were already rioters like at the front, and the police could not come in.
2: They couldn't get to you?
1: They couldn't get to us. She passed out.
2: Did you faint?
1: She fainted because of the terrifying situation that she was seeing. Like, she saw death. I was scared of her dying, and I was scared of myself as well being unsafe.
2: Did you feel targeted because of the color of your skin?
10: Yes. Yes. Yes, we were. We were. Very, very much.
1: We cannot go back to where we're staying. It's unsafe.
8: The church where they sought refuge stepped up to help. The pastor evacuating people trapped in their homes as the streets burned.
11: So when I got round there, it was mayhem. There were like four fire engines, hoses all over the road, policemen in riot gear. Crowd of guys all standing, all masked up with stones in their hands and so on. Police, an ambulance parked a bit of a distance away because they couldn't get up to the house where they needed to be in to look after these women. Over the years, I found myself in many riot situations and gone into people's homes who have been attacked and traumatized. And I thought that was a thing of the past.
8: The violence has been condemned by the family of the victim of Monday's knife attack, who has lost an eye and is in hospital. In a statement, they said the unrest was not welcome and urged people not to use the tragedy to spread division. The man, now charged with attempted murder, has appeared in court, named as 30-year-old Hadi Al-Odeed, a Sudanese national who claimed asylum as a refugee in 2023. There have been more calls for calm, but there is also fear about what may lie ahead. Milena Veselinovic, Al Jazeera, Belfast.
0: Foreign nationals are continuing to leave South Africa after weeks of anti-immigrant protests. Nigeria says 262 of its citizens are expected to arrive in Abuja after departing South Africa. Authorities say around 1,000 Nigerians have registered for voluntary repatriation. Ghana, Mozambique and Malawi have already brought home hundreds of their citizens in recent weeks.
12: You're walking on the street and a fellow citizen can stop you and ask for your papers. People have been harmed. Businesses have been looted. So basically, the opportunity has been presented. Come home.
13: The experience that I have here in South Africa is terrible. I'm 14 years here in South Africa. Since going up and down, not stable. So I'd rather give up for me to go home with my life than going home with injuries.
0: While thousands of people in South Africa have answered a call by a political party led by the country's former president to join a rally calling for undocumented immigrants to leave South Africa. Anti-migrant sentiment is gaining momentum. Many people are being forced from their homes and are now living on the streets. Al Jazeera's Haru Mutasa reports from Durban.
14: The MK party, led by former president Jacob Zuma, is hugely popular in South Africa's KwaZulu-Natal province. These supporters respect Zuma, and when the party asked them to march against undocumented migrants, thousands turned up. They accuse foreign nationals of taking away economic opportunities from South Africans.
15: I'm one of those people who have applied a lot of time. I've even gave up because I've seen just to apply, and when you've seen a lot of undocumented foreigners, working checkers, working everywhere to our business field. It's becoming an issue.
14: But while some people say immigrants are causing high unemployment and crime, many others believe foreigners, particularly those from other

0: African countries are being wrongly blamed for South Africa's economic problems. In recent weeks, this new wave of anti-immigrant protests has sometimes turned violent, with attacks on people who seem to be migrants. Most people here are from Malawi. They fled their homes after South African residents told them to leave. This is a park. It's where families meet, where children come to play and have fun. You can see the slide here behind me. Over there are the swings. It's now being turned into a transit camp. Community leaders say nearly 3,000 people are sleeping here. People like the Jakwamba family, who are waiting for Malawi's government to send buses to take them home.
1: It's hard to stay here. You can see we are out now. How can we stay with this child? And you know this is the winter time. Our children can get sick.
0: Protest leaders told all migrants without valid visas to leave the country by June 30th, or they will be forced out. And many of them say that's why they're planning to leave. Hara Mutasa, Al Jazeera, Durban.
2: Let's speak to Zweli Nzima Vavi about this. He is the Secretary General of the South African Federation of Trade Unions and is joining us from Johannesburg. Mr. Vavi, thank you so much for your time. You've long represented workers across South Africa. I want to ask you your reaction first to these organized calls for undocumented migrants to leave, backed by political actors. Has this now shifted to dangerous scapegoating of migrants?
3: Well, I've long represented workers, not only in South Africa, but also in our region of the Southern African Development Council, the SADC, as well as I've served in various capacities in the leadership structures of the trade union movement in the entire continent of Africa. So I think that you have to look at what I'm going to say from that perspective of a South African son born from the harshest conditions in the farms, who grew up in the most depriving circumstances in the farms, in my townships. And in fact, I normally say it was those conditions that drove me into the struggle against the apartheid system, colonialism. Right. And that's why we hate any kind of discrimination against anybody. Having said that, there is a crisis in South Africa. There's no doubt about it. The expectations that our people had about democracy have been dashed, and people believe that the aspirations have actually been betrayed, and that the historical mission of liberating them from unemployment, poverty, and inequality has been undermined over the past 32 years of democracy.
2: Right, but who is to blame for the crisis that you describe, Mr. Vavi? Is it immigrants or is it leadership?
3: No. Where we're coming from, it is not the migrants that have created the 43% unemployment rate in South Africa. It is not the migrants that have caused over 60% of the population to live below the poverty line. It is not the migrants that have created conditions where South Africa has become the most unequal society in the world. It is not us, it is not migrants that are the driving force behind the consequences of those levels of unemployment, poverty, and inequality, because what then follows is the levels of crime, the levels of our kids being there, absorbed into antisocial activities such as drug, abuse of alcohol, and you name them all. There is a deliberate scapegoating on migrants, on crises that they did not create. The people who were marching, for example, yesterday in Durban, led by the former president of South Africa, Jacob Zuma, are the people that have failed the working class and the poor, are the people that have betrayed their historical mission, are the people that have undermined every effort to ensure that South Africa realized the dream of a better life for all. So that they cannot be blamed by history, they are now turning around to saying if it was not because of the flooding, they say there is a flood of migrants into South Africa when official statistics say it's only between 3, 4, 5% at best, the migrants that are in South Africa, certainly not responsible for the socio-economic crisis that we have been experiencing over a long period of time.
2: Let me ask you, Mr. Vavi, I mean, trade unions traditionally defend workers' rights, and you've talked about your experience, not just in South Africa, but across the continent. How, then, do you balance protecting South African workers with defending the rights and the dignity of migrant labourers, many of whom are exploited in South Africa?
3: Absolutely. Firstly, from the SAFTU point of view, we accept that every country has a responsibility to manage its own borders. No country in the world has adopted a policy of open borders where there is no requirement whatsoever for somebody to produce some form of an identification. Secondly, we have opposed the exploitation of migrant workers from our region and elsewhere in the world, because unscrupulous employers have taken full advantage of the vulnerability and desperation of the workers from our continent. And that's why we have opposed them taking advantage of them. But once they are registered, they have documentation to be here. We seek to recognize them as workers. We seek to organize them as workers, to protect them as workers. SAFTU and all of the trade unions in South Africa. Historically, have never had any issue against migrants. Mm. In fact, the very founding president of some of our unions, whether it is FAO or NUMSA or NUM, have been led by migrants from our region. Okay. This is a new phenomenon, we believe, driven by the politicians who are shifting the blame from their failures into the migrants in South Africa.
2: Thank you so much, Mr. Vavi, for talking to us about this. Very important to hear your side of the story, of course. Wenzelima Vavi, Secretary General of the South African Federation of Trade Unions, joining us from Johannesburg. We appreciate your time. Still ahead on Al Jazeera, we report from Nigeria, where hundreds of people kidnapped by Boko Haram are heading home, but their troubles are far from over.
4: The World Cup is coming up, and of course, there's been plenty of discussion about pretty much everything, from team selection, to the jerseys, to, of course, the ball.
5: Indian football is in crisis. Empty stands, falling viewership, and the top league in shambles. As a record 48 countries come together for the FIFA World Cup, 101 East investigates on Al Jazeera.
6: The narrative is being rewritten.
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0: Hello again, you're watching the NewsHour on Al Jazeera. A reminder of our top stories. Iran says the latest U.S. airstrikes on its territory have effectively rendered the ceasefire meaningless. The statement from the foreign ministry comes after the U.S. targeted multiple areas. Iranian media reported explosions in Bandar Abbas, Sirik and Minab in the south. In response, Iran's Revolutionary Guard says it struck 18 major U.S. targets in the region. That includes military bases in Jordan, Kuwait and Bahrain. Bahrain has said shrapnel from the interceptions damaged homes and vehicles. And Iran has announced that the Strait of Hormuz is closed and has warned all vessels to stay away, but the U.S. is denying that. In Lebanon, Israel is striking the western Bekaa region. Strikes are continuing in and around the cities of Tyre, Nabatieh and Bin Jebel as well in the south. Lebanon's health ministry says 12 people were killed and 13 others injured in attacks on Wednesday. The Israeli military says it's targeting Hezbollah positions, but residents say homes, shops and civilian areas are also being hit. To Thailand now, where a court has sentenced two people to death over the 2015 bombing of Bangkok's most famous shrine. The attack killed 20 people, including foreign tourists and Thai nationals. Two ethnic Uyghur men had denied the charges against them. The case has been running for more than 10 years, yet little is known about the network responsible for the attack. Tony Cheng reports from Bangkok.
1: Bilal Muhammad and Yusuf Mirali arriving in court for the conclusion of a decade-long trial, accused of one of the deadliest attacks in modern Thai history. The verdict, guilty. The sentence, death. This was the scene of the crime. A huge pipe bomb detonated in the heart of the Thai capital's most famous shrine. 20 people were killed and more than 100 seriously wounded. More than a decade on, May still has regular physiotherapy to manage the wounds inflicted that night. She says the psychological scars have healed. She's even able to forgive those responsible. But many questions remain.
2: It should probably have been faster than what they did, because it's happened right in the middle of the city. The victims like us were never really questioned by the authorities.
1: In the aftermath, attention focused on Uyghur nationalists. The shrine's a favorite destination for Chinese tourists. Thailand had forcefully repatriated more than 100 Uyghurs a month before the attack. Soon after the bombing, two suspects were arrested, ethnic Uyghurs traveling on fake travel documents. They've been in detention ever since, but no one seems any clearer about who was behind the crime.
3: I don't see anything that we can say the trial gave information that is important to understand what happened on that day, who ordered the attacks, who carried out the attack.
4: I'm not animal.
1: The defendants say they'll appeal and both allege they've been tortured. But neither has there been any public outcry to investigate an attack that many would prefer to forget.
5: There's been a collective amnesia about the Erawan Shrine bombing. It still attracts thousands of tourists every day. But here at the shrine itself, there's no memorial or reminder to the fact that this was the deadliest terrorist attack in Thai history.
1: And regardless of the guilty verdict, many questions still remain. Tony Cheng, Al Jazeera, Bangkok.
0: An explosion in China has killed at least 7 people and injured another 17. The blast happened in Jinggan County at around 2 in the morning on Thursday. Rescuers arrived on the scene shortly after to the mostly residential area. It's unclear what caused the explosion. Police say they have ruled out a pipeline gas leak. Now to Nigeria, where hundreds of people recently released from Boko Haram captivity are beginning the long journey back to freedom. But for many, the end of captivity is not the end of fear. They say warnings from retreating fighters and the destruction left behind have left them uncertain about when or if they can safely return home. Al Jazeera's Ahmed Idris reports from Pulka in northeast Nigeria.
6: For 16 years, people here endured killings, torture and displacement. Still, the cycle of violence continues. The 360 captives from the farming community of Ngoshe may have regained their freedom, but their troubles are far from over. Their homes are gone, burnt down the same day they were taken 3 months ago.
7: They warned us never to go back to the village because when they come back, they will show no mercy.
6: Locals say the fighters may take their time, but they usually keep their promise.
8: There's every indication they will come back. You never can discount that unless the government takes serious action.
6: Community leaders, however, are quick to reassure their sheikh and fellow citizens.
9: Our military men have beefed up a highly impressive security that I don't think if they were back home, I don't think such thing can be able to happen again.
6: Northeast Nigeria has lived under Boko Haram's constant threats. Although the military has largely confined the fighters to the bush, the armed group continues to pose a significant threat to civilians and military personnel.
10: We have other victims in other places, like even in the southwest, we have school children abducted. We have children abducted in Borno State, besides the one we had in Ngoshe. Once the Nigerian army have those equipment and the funds to fight this war, it will be over with. But that is their fundamental problem.
11: Security forces have retaken the village of Ngoshe from Boko Haram, but the attack has left the community in ruins. These villagers may have regained their freedom, but they have to wait before they can return home. Only then can they start to rebuild their lives.
6: That uncertainty is also felt in several communities still waiting for the return of their friends and family members held by the group. The government denied that a ransom was given for the return of the Ngoshe captives. But if money was paid, it wasn't the first time. And analysts say it may not be the last. Ahmed Idris, Al Jazeera, Pulka, Borno State, Nigeria.
0: Now we're just hours away from kickoff in the opening game of the World Cup between Mexico and South Africa. Gemma has the very latest build-up.
12: Yes, football's biggest tournament is almost upon us, and World Cup fever is high in Brazil as the nation hopes to see their side deliver a sixth trophy.
13: Is the U.S.-Israeli war on Iran dragging the world to an economic meltdown? Join me, Steve Clemens, every week where I'll bring you the latest analysis on the global fallout of this conflict. Pull apart fact from fiction and get to the bottom line.
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16: There are no airports nearby, and all the roads leading to this part of the country are impassable right now.
17: The reason why all of this is so valuable for the drug traffickers is that it has a direct access to the river and from here to the port. From here, they take the drugs to the ships. Just a cigarette and a few matches. You can set fire to the bush and the twigs that are everywhere here.
18: A lot of people have been wearing masks on their faces, saying, "We are all..."
19: The 2026 World Cup will be the best-run soccer tournament the world has ever seen.

0: first winner of the FIFA Peace Prize.
1: Of course, Iran will be participating at the FIFA World Cup 2026.
2: The tickets are not cheap.
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4: Your ticket is not a visa. It doesn't guarantee admission to the U.S.

0: The sun is about to rise in Mexico City on the first day of the 2026 World Cup. And this is where it will all kick off, the Azteca Stadium, where the co-host Mexico will play South Africa in the opening game. Hello, I'm Gemma Nash, counting down to kick off football's global showpiece. Coming up, we'll hear from Mexico's head coach as the three-time hosts prepare to begin their campaign for a first World Cup title.
1: Maybe sometimes

0: Mexico City is ready as the country prepares to host the tournament for the third time. Mexico's best performances at a World Cup have come when they've hosted it in 1970 and 1986, when they've reached the quarterfinals, and the nation will expect them to go just as far this time.
1: I've never felt such excitement in 50 years of football as I have at a World Cup on home soil. I've experienced it all, but this is something unforgettable. Those of you here who weren't even born yet will find out what it means. And that's what I've told the players. I think the message has got through.
0: South Africa are looking to cause an upset against the co-hosts in what's a repeat of the 2010 World Cup opener in Johannesburg, which finished in a 1-1 draw. Their coach is expecting a difficult game against a Mexico side he calls the best in the group.
2: I think we need to be on our best level. I need also a little bit luck. But I can assure you that my team is ready and we will fight for every meter and every ball.
0: Mexico is co-hosting this tournament with the USA and Canada. This will be the biggest World Cup ever held with 48 teams and 104 matches. But with the scale of the tournament comes extra political and logistical issues, as Paul Rees reports from San Francisco.
3: The FIFA World Cup 2026 is about to begin, and it couldn't be more different from the last one 4 years ago. At Qatar 2022, you could walk or hop on a bus from one game to the next on the same day. This time, there are thousands of miles between matches spread out across Mexico, Canada, and here in the US. But will there be a gap between the hype and the reality? FIFA President Gianni Infantino has said it will be the greatest event humanity has seen or will ever see. That was before the problems began. Somali referee Omar Artan was meant to be taking charge of World Cup matches. Instead, he returned to Mogadishu after being turned away by border officials at Miami Airport.
4: Of course, it is unfortunate as well what happened to Omar, the referee from Somalia. But again, we don't control everything. We try, we will discuss, we will speak, we will see. Maybe sometimes it's good as well to just, you know, chill, relax.
3: The Iranian team's ticket allocation for travelling fans was withdrawn at the last minute, and the team moved its training base to Mexico. They're claiming unfair treatment since the US and Israeli war on Iran began in February. Football's working-class roots are also getting further away. Match tickets are changing hands for thousands of dollars, and even public transport to and from a stadium can cost three figures. It's certainly the biggest World Cup in history. 48 teams instead of 32, 104 matches across 16 host cities in three countries. Argentina defending their title, France hoping for a third trophy, England praying to finally end a 60-year wait to get their hands on it again. What's likely to be the same as at any World Cup is that off-field controversies get brushed to the side as soon as the goals start going in. Paul Rees, Al Jazeera, San Francisco.
0: England's final warm-up game was delayed by an hour due to lightning storms. Their match with Costa Rica took place in Florida, one of the states most likely to be affected by electrical storms at the tournament. When the game did get underway, Thomas Tuchel's side had a comfortable 3-0 win. England's opening match is on Wednesday against Croatia.
5: In hindsight, it was good for us to have a bit of a delay so we could even adapt to that and see if it affects us. And the group was amazing. We were not distracted, we didn't lose our focus, and we had an excellent and determined performance from start to finish.
0: France are many people's pick to win the tournament. Kylian Mbappe and his teammates have arrived in Boston, determined to go one better than in Qatar 4 years ago when they finished runners-up to Argentina. Didier Deschamps' side are in a group with Senegal, Iraq and Norway. Brazil's coach Carlo Ancelotti celebrated his 67th birthday on Wednesday, and his players gave him a guard of honour during their latest training session in New Jersey. He's hoping to end Brazil's 24-year wait for a sixth World Cup title. Their first match is against Morocco. Back in Brazil, streets across the country are filled with colour and anticipation. Monika Yunakiev went to Brazil's largest favela.
6: Painting the streets of Rio in the colors of the Brazilian flag, a traditional warm-up ahead of the World Cup in the only country to have won the tournament five times.
7: I know that these banners and stuff have just been put up and for the World Cup. It's been beautiful to see the kind of energy and excitement.

0: while here.
1: The colorful displays have quickly become a popular photo spot for visitors, reflecting the growing World Cup buzz across Brazil.
2: These green and yellow stairways capture the mood across Brazil. Hope that the country can finally climb back to the top of world football again. Brazil hasn't won a World Cup in 24 years.
1: This year, Brazilians have taken their paintbrushes a step further to Rocinha Favela, Brazil's largest slum.
3: The community pitched in money to bring the spirit of the World Cup to the streets and cheer us up, especially the children.
1: Tuani trains children in the favela to become football players. She started playing here at the age of 5 and says the sport helped her get into university. Now she works alongside her former coach, guiding around 80 children as they pursue a better life.
3: This football project is a means of steering them away from crime, putting them on the right path.
1: 11-year-old João Torres hopes to become a professional footballer. He's already part of a junior league team. But for many here, football is more than a game. It's a way out of poverty.
4: I want to continue playing, go to college, and become a professional photographer and help my parents buy a house so we can move out of the favela.
1: As Team Brazil chases a 6th World Cup title, communities like Rocinha are holding on to that dream right alongside them. Monica Yanakiv, Al Jazeera, Rio de Janeiro.
5: Like every World Cup, there's been plenty of focus on the ball and how it will perform. Sahel Malik has been testing it out with former Manchester City player Nicky Summerbee.
6: The World Cup is coming up, and of course, there's been plenty of discussion about pretty much everything, from team selection to the jerseys to, of course, the ball. This is a Trionda Pro, which, as you can see, sports the colours and symbols of the 3 host nations, Canada, the United States, and Mexico. Well, official ball suppliers Adidas have got World Cup ball-making veterans Ford Sports in Pakistan to produce the ball. And apparently, it has better touch and a more predictable flight. But how does it really fly? Well, let's find out. Former Manchester City forward Nicky Summerbee is here to help us put the Trionda through its paces. Well, first impressions, it seems pretty decent, but let's put the Trionda through a proper test. Adidas say the Trionda absorbs less water, as its panels are thermally bonded together rather than being stitched. So in theory, it should perform well, even if it gets soaked.
7: We try to find something wrong with it, but there's nothing at all. This is state-of-the-art football. And away from that, when you strike the ball, like a lot of these world-class footballers are going to be doing when they dribble with the ball, this is set up nicely for them.
6: We've got the verdict from Nicky, but let's see what happens at the World Cup itself. One thing we can be pretty sure of is that with this being the biggest World Cup of all time with 104 matches, is that the Trionda is probably going to find the net more times than any ball in World Cup history. Sohail Malik, Al Jazeera, Doha.
5: With 3 host countries, there will be more food on offer than ever before. Lou Brown takes us through what's on the menu.
8: This World Cup may be decided on the pitch, but away from the stadiums, a culinary competition has already kicked off. In Mexico City, host of the tournament opener and home of the taco, cooks are hand-pressing tortillas, flipping meat on an open grill, and dreaming of the crowds.
9: Well, now the World Cup is coming, and we hope we'll get customers, but I think we will, because, as you know, foreigners come for the World Cup. So I imagine there will be a lot of people, foreigners or locals.
8: Next up, Philadelphia, home of the Philly cheesesteak. And a word of warning, there's only one way to order. Get it right, and you're one of the locals.
0: Get it wrong? Everybody knows you're from out of town.
10: You want to tell them what kind of cheese you want? So it's Whiz, American, provolone, super sharp. And you say if you want onions, which is with or without. So if you wanted an American cheesesteak with onions, you would say, give me an American with. You want American, the American without, Whiz with, Whiz without, just like that. Keep it simple.
0: Across the border, Toronto is serving up its most gloriously chaotic dish, poutine, which looks like it was invented at 2 a.m. A mountain of fries, traditional gravy, and cheese curds all in one. It's not fancy, it's not trying to be, and some grudgingly admit that's exactly why it works.
11: Poutine is not the best dishes, but poutine is from Canada.
0: Let's keep the ball rolling and head deep into Missouri, where barbecue is less a meal and more a way of life.
12: Go to Carolina in Kansas.
0: Slow-cooked brisket and ribs that don't need a knife.
13: This is really good, and we've been enjoying coming here and bringing people who are visiting from out of town here and just giving them a little taste of Kansas City and the food we have to offer.
0: And before we blow the final whistle, there's Miami. The Cuban sandwich is the city on a plate, pressed, layered, and bold. A non-negotiable for any World Cup visitor.
14: If you want a little piece of our culture, right? The Cuban sandwich, croquetas, and cafecito are really the way to go. It's a way to experience it next to having a cigar and putting on a Panama hat, right? The Cuban sandwich really is like the thing you have to have when you come to Miami.
0: There's a seriously strong argument that the real competition this World Cup is happening nowhere near a football pitch. And the good news is, not only can you pick a winner, you can eat it too. Lou Brown, Al Jazeera.
5: School children in Haiti have been staging their own World Cup back home. 48 schools were chosen to represent the 48 nations, with organisers hoping the sport will be a call for peace in a country affected by violence. Haiti are in the World Cup for the first time in 52 years. They face Scotland in their opening match. Excitement is growing in Toronto as Canada gets ready to host the World Cup for the first time. Fans gathered in the city for a countdown concert where Canada faced Bosnia and Herzegovina on Friday. And for France and Arsenal fans, this will be right up their street as Thierry Henry has been honoured in New York with his own road sign. The 1998 World Cup winner was at the New York Red Bulls for 5 years. The neighbouring state of New Jersey will host 8 matches, including the final. I'll be back with more build-up later.
15: Gemma, thank you. Imran Khan is with you next with more of the Day's Top Stories.
16: This whole peace process is a very clear indicator of the more multipolar, more Westless world that we live in.
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18: It is in the interest of the Israelis to continue the fight, whereas it is the interest of the United States to end the hostilities.
19: 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They don't want to go back to one day before the bombing started.
20: 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He likes to be very direct with his negotiations.
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0: I'm Imran Khan. This is Al Jazeera live from Doha. Coming up on the programme. The US launches new attacks on Iran, targeting several cities. US Central Command says it was in response to Iranian aggression. Tehran says those strikes make the ceasefire meaningless. It's retaliated, targeting US military bases in the region.
1: I was scared of her dying, and I was scared of myself as well being unsafe.
2: Did you feel targeted because of the colour of your skin?
1: Yes.
3: Yes.
0: Stories of fear in Belfast after another night of anti-immigrant protests sparked by a stabbing attack. Plus, a court in Thailand sentences two men to death for the 2015 bombing of a popular shrine in Bangkok. Iran says the latest US strikes on its territory have effectively rendered the ceasefire meaningless. The statement from the foreign ministry comes as the US targeted multiple areas across the country. US Central Command says that the attacks are a result of Iran's unwarranted and continued aggression. Explosions have been reported in Bandar Abbas, Sirik and Minab in the south. Iran's Revolutionary Guard says it's attacked 18 major US targets in the region. That includes military bases in Jordan, Kuwait and Bahrain. Bahrain says shrapnel from drone interceptions has injured an 11-year-old girl, and homes and vehicles have also been damaged. Saudi Arabia, Qatar and the UAE have strongly condemned the strikes in the region, calling them a flagrant violation of sovereignty. Iran has announced the Strait of Hormuz is closed, but the US has denied that, saying commercial ships have been transiting the waterway. Now, this is a live view from marinetraffic.com. It's showing vessel movements in the Strait of Hormuz. The dots show stationary vessels and the arrows indicate those that are moving. Now, Tahir Asadi has the latest developments from Tehran.
4: It's actually the third consecutive night that Iranians have been witnessing the new round of escalation, I would say, after an exchange of fire between Iran and Israel on the first night. On the second night, we've got a confrontation between Iranians and Americans in which several cities across the country, specifically southern areas and areas in the vicinity of the Iranian capital Tehran, was targeted. Similar to that, last night we witnessed attacks targeting different locations according to different reports from sources. We know that in addition to cities that you mentioned, Bandar Abbas and Sirik, we know that Qeshm, Hengam, also in other areas, Abyek, Karaj, Peshwa, Qarchak, and actually Varamin. These are the cities across the country in which explosions are reported. And also we've got the IRGC coming out to explain the damage to different places, including in Bandar Abbas, where they're saying that some military facilities, airports, and other areas and oil tanks in another city have been damaged as a result of these strikes. Meanwhile, Iran is talking about their retaliatory strikes. They said that in two waves, they have targeted at least 18 locations related to the U.S. military bases across the region, in particular in three countries of Kuwait, Jordan, and actually Bahrain. And they are also talking about the potentiality for further escalation. They're saying that if Americans decide to continue, Iranians are out there to retaliate.
0: Now, to get more on what the US has been saying, let's go live to Kimberly Halkett. She joins us from the White House. Has the military, the US military, commented on these new strikes?
5: What we have heard from U.S. Central Command is essentially what the procedures were on Tuesday, or rather Wednesday evening. What we know is that, pardon me, the Pentagon, according to the Pentagon, Iran's military infrastructure was targeted. What does that look like? It's air defense, it's surveillance, it's communications equipment. This is what the focus of those airstrikes was by the U.S. military. Now, the U.S. president, for his part, has been mixing further threats of military action with discussions about public diplomacy. And so this is really

0: becoming central to the story. Essentially, what the U.S. president is trying to do is force Iran into an agreement to limit its nuclear program using not just military threats, but military pressure. So the U.S. president saying that both sides are still pursuing negotiations, even though Iran has not been backing up the president's language. Now, the U.S. president, along with his Department of War secretary or defense secretary, Pete Hegseth, are all saying that if Iran does not make a deal, there will be further attacks. And this is being echoed in terms of that rhetoric by the defense secretary, who has said the reason that these strikes have occurred for a second night is the fact that Iran, in his words, failed to negotiate peace or make peace. So it's clear that Donald Trump believes that this heavy-handed approach, this strong rhetoric, will allow for the two sides to finally make a deal.
1: Now, Iran says it shut down the Strait of Hormuz, but the U.S. says something different, right?
0: Well, the United States says that it is escorting ships and that secretly 22 ships have been escorted through the Strait of Hormuz. He also claims that more than 100 million barrels of oil have moved through. Essentially, what Donald Trump is trying to do is prevent further shock to the price of oil. We know that overnight, and it is morning here in Washington, that the price once again rose. So the United States is continuing to, as Iran uses the Strait of Hormuz as leverage, we know that the United States is moving forward with this argument that time is simply running out in order to try and make a deal.
1: Kimberly Halkett, live for us there from the White House. Thank you. Now, Abbas Aslani is a senior research fellow at the Center for Middle East Strategic Studies. He says Trump's conflicting statements on Iran undermine his credibility.
2: From Iranian side, we saw a dismissal about Trump's claim that he was talking directly to Iranian officials, and nobody has, you know, confirmed such claim so far, and nobody takes that serious because Trump has been making such kind of strange remarks. One time he has been saying that he is willing to meet Iranian leader. The other day he has been threatening the country, or he has also been saying for several times that they are very close to an agreement or memorandum of understanding, or sometimes he has been talking about, you know, achieving the deal. So that's why, you know, these contradictions make him somehow not to be believed, or to make those remarks unreliable. So that's why it doesn't seem to have any Iranian official talking to him, because, you know, these type of issues normally are decided at the United Security Council, the National Security Council in the country. And when it's about the negotiations, we have a clear format, which was Iran's chief negotiating meeting with the Vice President of the United States. Then it comes to the Foreign Minister and his counterparts, or maybe the Special Envoy in the United States. So far, we have not had any conversation at the presidential level between Iran and the United States.
1: Now, a projectile has struck a cargo vessel crewed by Indian sailors off Oman's coast. The attack happened on Thursday morning. The Indian Shipping Ministry says that all 20 Indian nationals on board the vessel have been rescued. Now, that incident comes a day after a U.S. strike on a vessel near Oman. Three Indian crew members have been killed. India summoned a senior U.S. diplomat in New Delhi to lodge a strong protest against the attack. The U.S. military says it fired precision munitions into the ship's engine room after the crew repeatedly failed to comply with directions. CENTCOM has released footage of the strike, alleging the ship was carrying Iranian oil in violation of the U.S. blockade. 21 sailors on the vessel were rescued. Maritime tracking data suggests that the ship was on its way from China to the UAE. And relatives of the Indian sailors killed in the U.S. strike and mourning their loved ones.
3: We were informed that a bomb had been dropped on the ship and only 2 to 3 of the crew members were found and the rest were missing.
4: When did your son leave from here?
3: It has been around 8 to 9 months since he left.
4: When did you last talk to him?
3: It has been around 8 to 9 months since he left.
4: What did he tell you?
3: He said everything was all right.
4: What information have you received?
3: We were informed that my son...
1: Israel striking Lebanon's western Bekaa region, and strikes are continuing around the cities of Tyre, Nabatea and Bint Jebel in the south. Lebanon's health ministry says at least 12 people are killed and 13 others injured in attacks on Wednesday. The Israeli military says it's targeting Hezbollah positions, but residents say homes, shops and civilian areas are also being hit. Zeina Khadr has more from Beirut.
5: There are diplomatic efforts to try to reach some sort of a deal, to reach a consensus. Political and security discussions are set to resume on the 22nd of June in Washington. Now, the U.S. has been sponsoring those talks last week or 10 days ago during the last round. The Washington Declaration was announced, but not all of Lebanon's leadership was on board. And that's why we saw the U.S. ambassador in Lebanon hold talks with the Speaker of Parliament, Nabih Berri, telling him or telling reporters that he clarified a few points to the Speaker. They want the Speaker to be on board. But Berri's position is very similar to that of Hezbollah, and that is a complete ceasefire. There needs to be a complete ceasefire. In that Washington Declaration, it calls on Hezbollah to halt attacks. What Berri is also insisting on is that there's a clear commitment in this deal that the Israeli army will fully withdraw from southern Lebanon. And in return, Berri says that he can guarantee that Hezbollah will pull back from the border area and pull back from the area south of the Litani River. But what Israel wants is Hezbollah's full disarmament. So far, the Lebanese army command has been reluctant to do so because it is worried about the possibility of strife in the country. So there are diplomatic initiatives to try to bring an end to the war. An envoy from Saudi Arabia has arrived in Beirut. Saudi Arabia also trying to mediate, Qatar, and of course you have Iran, who is also involved in this whole process. But all the while, at least for the time being, negotiations are being conducted under fire across southern Lebanon.
1: There's been a second night of unrest in Belfast in Northern Ireland. Police used water cannon against far-right protesters who were setting fires and throwing bricks. The unrest was triggered by a knife attack on Monday. The violence has since targeted immigrant communities. Milena Veselinovic joins us live now from Glengormley in Northern Ireland. Is there any sign of things calming down, Milena?
6: Well, it's hard to say, but it is fair to observe that last night's riot on the Wednesday night was more contained than what we witnessed on Tuesday night, the first night of rioting, when there was disorder all around the city of Belfast. Last night, it was actually limited to the area where we are at the moment, but it was ferocious. As you can see behind me, this house completely burned to a shell, though no one was actually in it. It wasn't occupied. Nonetheless, it is in the middle of a residential area. You may be able to see another house right next door to it. So a terrifying evening and a terrifying night for everyone who lived here. And the police deploying water cannon, coming under sustained attack by groups of masked men whose target is believed to be a hotel housing migrants just about a mile up the road from here. And in fact, earlier on Wednesday, there were addresses circulating online of accommodation for refugees and migrants, people asking to congregate in front of it, something that was condemned by the police service of Northern Ireland, who said that they had received numerous phone calls from terrified people saying they are believing they will be targeted. Police also saying this might be a criminal offence, publicising people's addresses like that for the purpose of protesting in front of them. And we've also heard from representatives of various ethnic minorities minority groups here who say they're absolutely terrified keeping their children at home, not letting them go out because they're worried that they will be targeted because of the color of their skin. And we do know that 27 people have been made homeless by the rioting on Tuesday in the

0: city because their homes have been set alight.
1: Now, Malena, immigration's a very controversial, very emotional issue. So is there any signs that this might spread across Northern Ireland?
0: Well, there have been pockets of disorder in other parts of Northern Ireland, but they have not been widespread so far. There are many who say that there are legitimate questions to answer about the immigration system, about how that is handled here in Northern Ireland and across the UK. But there are others, politicians as well, who point out that there had been crimes committed by local people. Specifically, there was a gruesome case here in Northern Ireland just a few weeks ago, highlighted by a number of politicians, where a white man had stabbed his pregnant girlfriend to death. He was convicted for that just a few weeks ago. But there were no riots. There was no disorder. Nothing like what we are seeing right now. So clearly here, many are saying, including the authorities, it's pointing towards racism. So yes, immigration is a really big topic here, but what many here are saying, including the UK Prime Minister, is that people here clearly are being targeted because of their background.
1: Malena, thank you so much. That's Malena Veselinovic speaking from Glengormley in Northern Ireland. We have breaking news for you now. The UK Defence Minister, John Healey, has resigned over disagreements with the Prime Minister Keir Starmer on defence spending. We'll bring you more on that as soon as we get it. Still ahead on Al Jazeera.
2: For weeks, we've been seeing small organisations saying undocumented foreigners in South Africa must leave the country. Now political parties are participating. I'm Adam Matasa in Durban. I'll tell you why immigration issues are gaining traction.
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6: Congo holds minerals that are so essential to artificial intelligence that no matter what happens there, the international community is now going to move from a perspective of bringing peace and justice.
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You're watching Al Jazeera, a reminder of our top stories this hour. Iran says the latest US airstrikes on its territory have effectively rendered the ceasefire meaningless. The statement from the foreign ministry comes after the US targeted multiple areas. Iranian media reported explosions in Bandar Abbas, Sirik and Minab in the south. In response, Iran's Revolutionary Guard says it struck 18 major US targets in the region. That includes military bases in Jordan, Kuwait and Bahrain. Bahrain says the shrapnel from the interceptions damaged homes and vehicles. And Iran has announced the Strait of Hormuz is closed and has warned all vessels to stay away. But the US has denied that, saying commercial ships have been moving through the waterway. A court in Thailand has sentenced two people to death over the 2015 bombing of Bangkok's most famous shrine. The attack killed 20 people, including foreign tourists and Thai nationals. Two ethnic Uyghur men had denied the charges against them. The case has been running for more than 10 years, yet little is known about the network responsible for the attack.

0: Tony Cheng reports from Bangkok.
1: Bilal Mohammed and Yousef Mirali arriving in court for the conclusion of a decade-long trial, accused of one of the deadliest attacks in modern Thai history. The verdict, guilty. The sentence, death. This was the scene of the crime. A huge pipe bomb detonated in the heart of the Thai capital's most famous shrine. 20 people were killed and more than 100 seriously wounded. More than a decade on, May still has regular physiotherapy to manage the wounds inflicted that night. She says the psychological scars have healed. She's even able to forgive those responsible. But many questions remain.
2: It should probably have been faster than what they did, because it's happened right in the middle of the city. The victims like us were never really questioned by the authorities.
1: In the aftermath, attention focused on Uyghur nationalists. The shrine's a favorite destination for Chinese tourists. Thailand had forcefully repatriated more than 100 Uyghurs a month before the attack. Soon after the bombing, two suspects were arrested. Ethnic Uyghurs traveling on fake travel documents. They've been in detention ever since, but no one seems any clearer about who was behind the crime.
3: I don't see anything that we can say the trial give information that is important to understand what happened on that day, who ordered the attacks, who carried out the attack.
4: I'm not anymore.
1: The defendants say they'll appeal and both allege they've been tortured. But neither has there been any public outcry to investigate an attack that many would prefer to forget.
5: There's been a collective amnesia about the Erawan Shrine bombing. It still attracts thousands of tourists every day. But here at the shrine itself, there's no memorial or reminder to the fact that this was the deadliest terrorist attack in Thai history.
1: And regardless of the guilty verdict, many questions still remain. Tony Cheng, Al Jazeera, Bangkok.
0: Now, foreign nationals continue to leave South Africa after weeks of anti-immigrant protests. Nigeria says 262 of its citizens are expected to arrive in Abuja after departing South Africa. Authorities say about 1,000 Nigerians have registered for voluntary repatriation. Ghana, Mozambique and Malawi have already brought home hundreds of their citizens in recent weeks.
6: You're walking on the street and a fellow citizen can stop you and ask for your papers. People have been harmed. Businesses have been looted. So basically, the opportunity has been presented. Come home.
7: The experience that I have here in South Africa is terrible. I'm 14 years here in South Africa, since going up and down, not stable. So I'd rather give up for me to go home with my life than going home with injuries.
0: Thousands of people in South Africa have answered a call by a political party led by the country's former president to join a rally calling for undocumented immigrants to leave the country. Anti-migrant sentiment is gaining momentum in South Africa. Many people are being forced from their homes and are now living on the streets. Harun Matasa reports from Durban.
8: The MK party, led by former president Jacob Zuma, is hugely popular in South Africa's KwaZulu-Natal province. These supporters respect Zuma, and when the party asked them to march against undocumented migrants, thousands turned up. They accuse foreign nationals of taking away economic opportunities from South Africans.
9: I'm one of those people who have applied a lot of time. I've even gave up because I've seen just to apply, and when you've seen a lot of undocumented foreigners working, checkers working everywhere to our business field, it's becoming an issue.
8: But while some people say immigrants are causing high unemployment and crime, many others believe foreigners, particularly those from other African countries, are being wrongly blamed for South Africa's economic problems. In recent weeks, this new wave of anti-immigrant protests has sometimes turned violent with attacks on people who seem to be migrants. Most people here are from Malawi. They fled their homes after South African residents told them to leave.
10: This is a park. It's where families meet, where children come to play and have fun. You can see the slide here behind me. Over there are the swings. It's now being turned into a transit camp. Community leaders say nearly 3,000 people are sleeping here.
8: People like the Jakwamba family, who are waiting for Malawi's government to send buses to take them home.
11: It's hard to stay here. You can see we are out now. How can we stay with this child? And you know this is the winter time. Our children can get sick.
8: Protest leaders told all migrants without valid visas to leave the country by June 30th, or they will be forced out. And many of them say that's why they're planning to leave. Hara Mutasa, Al Jazeera, Durban.
0: Now, Zwelin Zimavavi is the General Secretary of the South African Federation of Trade Unions. He says political leaders blaming migrants for South Africa's problems are trying to shift attention away from their own failures.
12: It is not the migrants that have created the 43% unemployment rate in South Africa. It is not the migrants that have caused over 60% of the population to live below the poverty line. It is not the migrants that have created conditions where South Africa has become the most unequal society in the world. It is not us, it is not migrants that are the driving force behind the consequences of those levels of unemployment, poverty, and inequality, because what then follows is that the levels of crime, the levels of our kids being absorbed into antisocial activities such as drug, abuse of alcohol, and you name them all. There is a deliberate scapegoating on migrants, on crises that they did not create. The people who were marching, for example, yesterday in Durban, led by the former president of South Africa, Jacob Zuma, are the people that have failed the working class and the poor, are the people that have betrayed their historical mission, are the people that have undermined every effort to ensure that South Africa realize the dream of a better life for all, so that they cannot be blamed by history. They are now turning around to saying, if it was not because of the flooding, they say there's a flood of migrants into South Africa, when official statistics say it's only between 3, 4, 5% at best, the migrants that are in South Africa, certainly not responsible for the socio-economic crisis that we have been experiencing over a long period of time.
0: Now, let's get more on the breaking news from the UK. UK Defence Minister John Healey has resigned. Camille Nedelec joins us live from London. He's a senior cabinet member. What more do we know?
13: Yes, this is the latest in a string of high-profile resignations that have been rocking the Keir Starmer government in recent weeks. But this one is linked to defence spending. In a letter posted to his social media account on X, formerly Twitter, John Healey published the letter in its entirety, and essentially he is raising the alarm here that he doesn't feel that Keir Starmer is committing the necessary funds that would allow Great Britain to respect the promise that it has made, the pledge to increase its GDP spending on defence in line with its NATO commitment. So that would be 3.5% of GDP in 2035. And he was calling on a clear roadmap to reach 3% by 2030, and is saying that this is a very dangerous time to not be meeting those commitments. And he's
0: Camille,
13: saying,
0: we're out of time for the top of the show. But we will get more on this story after Inside Story, which is coming up next. So stay with us for more on that story and all the rest of the news.
14: Europe's population is declining and rural communities are suffering.
15: As Italian, we are facing a demographic crisis.
14: The Population Bust follows an award-winning photographer working with the young African communities, bringing hope to Sicily's towns.
16: I saw other villages that survive only thanks to the migration.
14: The Great Migration, on Al Jazeera.
17: The nine countries believed to hold nuclear weapons have

spent a record $119 billion on their arsenals. The U.S. budget was more than all the others combined, according to an anti-proliferation group. So why the huge surge, and what does it mean for the future of disarmament? This is Inside Story.

0: Hello and welcome to the program. I'm Fuliba Thibaut. In 2025, spending on nuclear arms hit record levels, just 9 years on from a legally binding UN treaty outlawing such weapons. 99 countries backed that agreement. Not included are any of the 9 countries believed to hold such weaponry, though Israel does not confirm or deny it's a nuclear-armed power. According to the International Campaign to Abolish Nuclear Weapons, spending increased 19% last year. Another group, the Stockholm International Peace Research Institute, says there are more than 12,000 nuclear warheads worldwide, the vast majority held by the US and Russia, which has more than any other nation. So what's driving the surge, and what are the dangers, and what are the hopes for disarmament? We'll explore all of this with our guests shortly. First, this report from Amma Boateng.
1: Japan, August 1945. The US dropped 2 nuclear bombs on Hiroshima and Nagasaki. The explosions killed more than 200,000 people, some immediately, others in the months afterwards, with many more dying in the following years from illnesses caused by the fallout. A shocked world came together through the newly founded United Nations to agree to contain the spread of nuclear weapons. A non-proliferation treaty was signed in 1968. At the time, 5 countries had nuclear arms: the US, Russia, China, the UK and France. They were able to keep their weapons with a promise to move towards disarmament. But nearly 60 years later, there are now 9 nuclear-armed countries, and between them, spending a record amount on their arsenals. The International Campaign to Abolish Nuclear Weapons, or ICAN, estimates that last year, these countries spent $119 billion on nuclear arms, up 19% on average from the previous year. The US is top of the list, spending around $69 billion, followed by China with an estimated $13 billion. Israel is also on the list. The country has never publicly confirmed it possesses nuclear weapons, but it's widely believed to have them. All of the countries have increased their spending year on year during the past 5 years. That's all despite the 1968 UN Non-Proliferation Treaty. That agreement is in deadlock. It's reviewed every 5 years.
2: The conference is not in a position to achieve agreement on its substantive work.
1: Countries met last month and failed to reach an agreement on disarmament for the 3rd consecutive time. In 2017, many countries signed up to a different deal. The UN adopted the first legally binding agreement prohibiting rather than limiting nuclear weapons. 74 countries have signed, and 25 are in the process of signing the Treaty on the Prohibition of Nuclear Weapons. It bans taking part in any work relating to nuclear weapons, including testing, producing, possessing, or threatening to use them. But no country that already has nuclear weapons has signed the treaty. Another report by the Stockholm International Peace and Research Institute estimates that together the US and Russia possess around 83% of all stockpiled nuclear warheads, reversing decades of efforts to reduce the numbers and role of nuclear weapons. The significant rise in spending, despite those existing agreements, is raising more questions about the role and importance of nuclear weapons in years to come. Amma Boateng, Al Jazeera for Inside Story.
0: Let's bring in our guest now for today's show. From Vienna, Tariq Raouf, former head of verification and security policy coordination at the International Atomic Energy Agency. In Geneva, we have Susie Snyder, director of programs at the International Campaign to Abolish Nuclear Weapons. And in London, Karn Ross, founder of the Independent Diplomat, a non-profit advisory group. Thank you all for joining us on Inside Story. Susie Snyder in Geneva, let me start with you. Is this the biggest nuclear spending surge since the end of the Cold War, or does the word surge actually understate what's happening?
3: Well, we've been tracking this type of spending for the last 6 years, and on average, we see an increase of about 10%. Last year was almost double that. So it is by far one of the largest increases we have ever seen. In fact, since this type of tracking has gone on, and we use all public source information, this is the most we've ever seen spent in a single year on nuclear weapons. It seems like a demonstration of a commitment to a new nuclear arms race, something that is putting the world at jeopardy.
0: So what exactly is the most alarming trend in these numbers, Susie? Is it the total amount, the speed of the increase, or who is driving it?
3: I think for me, to be honest, it's the total amount. When we think about almost $120 billion, and you think about the crises that the world is facing in other directions, for example, I'm here in Geneva, where there's a UN fiscal crisis. What this country spent on nuclear weapons last year alone could have paid for 32 years of the UN budget. And it's dangerous how fast this spending increase is taking place. And it shows new commitments to extending the life of arsenals, even from countries that have committed legally under the Non-Proliferation Treaty to disarm them.
0: All right, Tariq Rauf in Vienna, what specifically happened, in your view, in the past 2 to 3 years to produce such a dramatic jump in spending? And what does it say about the future of arms control?
4: Well, first of all, there has been a stasis between Washington and Moscow in terms of negotiating a new strategic arms reduction treaty. The last one expired between the two countries in February of this year. The war in Ukraine, starting in 2022, also put a damper between Washington and Moscow in terms of negotiating a new agreement. So we have still about 12,300 nuclear weapons, but we should remember that since 1945, the world has built more than 112,000 nuclear weapons. So somewhere around 98,000 nuclear warheads have already been dismantled. So our remaining challenge is to dismantle these 12,300 or so warheads, which exist in 9 nuclear-armed countries and 5 non-nuclear weapon states. Mm. And they are deployed at 107 locations, and of this, more than 2,000 are on a ready-to-launch basis, which is really extremely worrying in today's environment.
0: Right. Tariq, on that, you know, SIPRI says that nuclear risks are rising, even though the number of total warheads is in decline. Can you explain that paradox for us?
4: First of all, we have new types of delivery systems, the supersonic delivery systems, hypersonic delivery systems. The gap between large conventional weapons and small-yield nuclear weapons is now largely disappearing. So we can now have conventional weapons used with strategic effect to even try to take out nuclear bases and decision makers. Plus, the increasing tension between China, Russia, and the United States is contributing to this increase both in military spending as well as increasing the risks of inadvertent or accidental launch. And finally, artificial intelligence is taking more and more of a role in targeting, which is one reason why Israel and the United States have hit 13,000 apparently targets in Iran, all driven by this AI platform called Maven.
0: Yeah. We'll come back to the role of artificial intelligence and improved technology in just a few minutes. Khan Ross, let me bring you into the conversation. Your thoughts about why spending has accelerated so sharply, and what does this record spending tell us about where the world is heading on nuclear policy?
5: Well, there's three things. Number one, China is seeking rapidly to increase its nuclear arsenal of strategic weapons to achieve some kind of parity with Russia and the US. That's one driver. The other is that Russia and the US are also spending huge amounts to modernize their nuclear arsenals. And as the previous speaker has said, there's a kind of proliferation of different kinds of delivery systems, such as hypersonic weapons, nuclear-powered cruise missiles. I'm afraid it's a long list. But there is a deeper reason for all of this, which is basically the collapse of the understandings that governed the use of, or rather the non-use of nuclear weapons, in particular the disarmament treaties like the NPT, but also the INF and the START agreement between the US and Russia, but also the understanding of the doctrine beneath these things,
0: right,
5: the mutually assured destruction, the notion of deterrence, did to an extent limit conflict between the US and Russia, not entirely, but such an understanding seems to have disappeared.
0: Why is that, Khan? Where do you think specifically diplomacy has failed in stopping today's nuclear revival?
5: Well, one thing is the anti-nuclear disarmament treaties have been allowed to crumble with almost no international reaction, whether you're talking about the START agreement or the NPT itself, the Non-Proliferation Treaty, which is basically ineffective. It's not really having any effect. The review conferences are not able to agree anything. So we are pretty much in a world where there are no global or regional disarmament agreements governing the holdings of nuclear weapons. But the other reason is, I think, even more alarming, which is where in the places where a nuclear exchange is most likely, there is no mutual understanding between the likely protagonists of their nuclear doctrine. Mm. So India and Pakistan, North Korea and South Korea, even Ukraine and Russia, there is no understanding, no discussion of the circumstances under which nuclear weapons might be used, thereby making their use much more likely.
0: Yeah, very interesting. Let me come to you, Susie, on that. And ICAN has said, of course, that a single day's nuclear spending could feed more than 2 million people. But critics will argue that security is the prerequisite for development. What would you respond to that?
3: Well, we have to look at how we provide security. And I think that investment in nuclear weapons is not a smart strategy to do so. Just as Karn was saying, people have forgotten what the meaning is of nuclear deterrence. The one thing we know is that deterrence can fail at any moment, and that could set off a cascading chain of nuclear exchange, which would put countries at risk far from the actual site of detonation. That's something that we have seen. So this spending, what we're looking at, how we provide security, do we invest in weapon systems that cannot be used within the laws of war, or do we invest in systems that have shown to be effective in today's modern conflicts? And I think nuclear weapons have not been used in warfare since 1945, and they are not a tool of war. There is a taboo against this. And while it is under threat, it still exists. And that's a line that this kind of spending threatens, that we need to make sure we keep that taboo in place at the very least, right, to prevent the use of these weapons, because we know they're devastating.
0: Which countries, Susie, which countries' nuclear policies concerns you the most right now, and why?
3: To be honest, it's a difficult question, because when it comes down to it, the decision to use nuclear weapons lies with the head of state. And I honestly have a hard time trusting these nine men to have the best interests of the entire world in their hands and at the forefront of their minds at any moment. And that is a difficulty with nuclear weapons overall, right? Because if you believe in nuclear deterrence policy, you are putting your trust in your enemy, that they will not use nuclear weapons. They will not make a first strike. I'm worried about all of their policies, and I'm worried that those who do or come close to making these decisions might have forgotten what the impacts of these weapons are, and that it will likely impact their own populations just as much as those of their enemy.
0: Tariq Rauf, let me come to you. Of course, have a great deal of experience working at the International Atomic Energy Agency. There's been a lot of talk about Iran's nuclear program. Same question as I asked Susie, which of these nuclear policies, which countries worry you the most right now today, and why?
4: Well, first of all, I'd like to make two comments on the comments made by our colleague from London. While it is correct that China is building up and it's seeking parity with Russia and the United States, that is only in connection with deployed nuclear weapons. Both Russia and the United States have roughly about 5,000 nuclear weapons each, so China is not building 5,000 weapons. As far as India and Pakistan are concerned, they are in some respects more responsible. They have an agreement on not to attack nuclear facilities. That cannot be said about the United States and Israel, which attacked nuclear facilities in Iran, which were fully safeguarded. The last inspections were done on the 11th of June. So now there is a lot of concern because, again, today President Trump seems to have lost his cool with the Iranians and threatened them with dire punishment. So my concern more is in Europe. The

war between Ukraine and Russia as Ukraine acquires more and more longer range drones, which would attack strategic bases, where strategic weapons that so Russia has to deter the United States are located and some of their strategic bombers are destroyed, that could create pressures. And already the Biden administration warned President Zelensky not to attack strategic bases.

0: I wouldn't make a distinction between those places. I don't think India and Pakistan have a stable nuclear relationship at all. They only went to war last year with aerial attacks deep into each other's territory. If, say, there were a large-scale, quote-unquote, terrorist attack by Islamist militants in India, Islamist militants based from Pakistan, India would be driven to respond in a very aggressive way. And the triggers for nuclear use in Pakistan may well be past North Korea. We have not a clue the circumstances under which Kim Jong-un would use nuclear weapons, a country that is rapidly arming itself, not only of tactical nuclear weapons, but also strategic delivery systems that could hit the United States. The Middle East, well, where do you start? To say there is any semblance of shared agreement over the use of nuclear weapons in the Middle East would be absurd. We are so far away from a kind of security agreement, a framework for the whole region, perhaps even a nuclear-free agreement for the whole region. We are very, very far away from that. Europe too. Ukraine, Tarek's absolutely right. It's a major risk. But
1: What about
0: there
1: the
0: we
1: UK,
0: have
1: Karn?
0: Putin.
1: Let me ask you about the UK specifically, because one of the most surprising findings is that of the report, the ICAN report or the CPRI report, is that the UK has overtaken Russia, in fact, as the world's third largest nuclear spender. What explains that, and what does it tell us about the priorities of the British state right now, Karn?
0: Well, the British government is spending a great deal on modernizing its nuclear deterrent, buying new submarines and missiles at vast expense. But the other unnoticed thing that's going on in the UK and indeed Europe as a whole is that the US is increasing its deployment of tactical nuclear weapons, so-called tactical nuclear weapons, which can have a yield of 50 kilotons, which is three times greater than the bomb used in Hiroshima. There appears to be a rapid increase in the deployment of these tactical weapons, B-61 bombs, they're called in Britain, but also on continental Europe, maybe Turkey and elsewhere. Bizarrely, in response to the fact that Trump is less committed to the conventional military defense of Europe, this appears to be an appeal from the Europeans for greater security through tactical nuclear deployments. This is a very bizarre and paradoxical and indeed worrying development.
1: All right, Susie, your thoughts about that. And I also wanted to ask you about artificial intelligence, which we touched on at the beginning of the discussion. Both ICAN and CPRI have raised concerns about AI. How worried should we be about AI becoming integrated into nuclear decision making?
2: Well, I think that it is a very legitimate concern around the integration of AI into nuclear decision making, and for a number of reasons. One of them is that we don't know to what extent artificial intelligence may be integrated into the process. While we doubt, and we've heard from some states that they will not leave the decision to launch to AI, we know for sure that it will compress decision-making time. We also know very well that AI in its current state has a tendency to, frankly, hallucinate. And if it's AI-guided intelligence that makes the suggestion of how to handle different situations, there's a fear that it may suggest things based on false evidence, that it won't even be able to identify what is false. And as human beings, we have this sort of automation bias. We kind of tend to think as people that we can trust machines that have been programmed to do a job, to do the job they've been programmed to do. And that ignores some of these issues like hallucinations. It ignores and forgets the fact that this decision making may be compressed. And the thing that worries me the most is that we don't think about the unintended consequences of these different processes. I've noted that at the last General Assembly, Mexico introduced a resolution supported by many countries to limit the application of artificial intelligence to nuclear decisions and nuclear systems, and that has generated a lot of debate, and it's a useful debate. This is a point in which these nuclear-armed countries can come to some initial agreement and perhaps open the door on future arms control negotiations, because I think they themselves are worried about the speed and the rate of this technology's development and what it might mean in an AI race coupled with

0: nuclear weapons.
1: All right, Tariq, your thoughts about that, the role and how worried we should be about artificial intelligence and the future of all the agreements. I mean, during the Cold War, there were guardrails, there were treaties, hotlines, diplomatic channels, and today's nuclear powers seem to be operating with fewer constraints than their predecessors. So how do we fix it? And are the treaties that are still in place today still relevant? And if not, what do we replace them with?
2: Well, in 2024, the Austrian government held a big international conference here in Vienna on the role of artificial intelligence in decision-making in military systems. And none of the technology holders, Russia, China, United States, France, UK, India, and others, were interested the least bit in having any technical restraints on the technology. They used the argument that the gun lobby uses, that the technology doesn't kill people, people kill people. But as Susie has pointed out, we now are facing increased pressures for automation and for relying more and more on artificial intelligence models. Now, of course, she's right that artificial intelligence can compress decision time, but it can also extend early warning time. If artificial intelligence is used in satellites for early warning, they could probably distinguish much earlier between a rail attack and a false attack or a false signal. There's no guarantee that it would do it, but one shouldn't completely rule out artificial intelligence role in early warning. But in terms of taking the decision to launch nuclear weapons, this is where we need more than one human. But relying on a single human being is also very risky because the human being might not be mentally stable or might be in a murderous mood. And most of the men who are now in charge of nuclear weapons are all old men. Mm. Only three of them are relatively young. And one can question whether these old men are cognitively sentient, and whether they really understand what nuclear weapons can do. And ICANN and others have also talked about global warming and the effect on the world's climate and agriculture, were there even to be a small nuclear detonation or a small nuclear war. And the International Commission of the Red Cross and Red Crescent has said a few years ago that no country has the capacity to deal with the consequences of the use of even a single large nuclear weapon.
1: All right, Karn, your thoughts. No country has the capacity to deal with the use of a single use of a nuclear weapon. So what do we do about this? And are the existing doctrines equipped to deal with AI systems and automated technologies?
3: Absolutely not. I mean, we're looking at a very disturbing and alarming picture. There is an urgent need to rebuild strategic, global, and perhaps above all, regional understandings about the use of nuclear weapons, under what circumstances they would be used. Perhaps pursuing a policy like prohibition of the doctrine of first use, a no first use policy for all countries, because NATO and various other countries still propose that they have the right to first use nuclear weapons in a situation of overwhelming conventional attack. That is very risky. China, ironically, has been the one to propose a no first use policy. But the other issue is, I think, deeper than this. Why on earth do we, as a human race in the 21st century, rely on a technology that could end civilization to preserve our peace? It is inherently self-contradictory.
1: But how do you respond to those who say, Karn, that nuclear weapons in fact preserve peace and therefore justify the cost?
3: Correlation is not causation. We can't assume that the existence of nuclear weapons is why we've had peace. And in any case, if you ask the people of Vietnam, Afghanistan and Ukraine, we have not had peace. We've had considerable conflict, and you could argue that the use of the existence of nuclear weapons has made such bloody conflict more likely, not less. Nuclear weapons are a source of instability, not stability, and it's time we talked about getting rid of all of them and indeed taking away the right of states to deploy weapons of mass killing. In what part of human history did we give that right to states to behave in this murderous, self-annihilating way?
1: All right, Susie, your thoughts. What can still be done? What policy decision could most reduce nuclear risks today?
0: So what we have seen through history is that a combination of internal

0: pressures and external pressures, I call it the sandwich method of diplomacy, can actually shift state positions, including when it comes to decisions around nuclear weapons. And I think that's what we're trying to do. So with ICAN, we're building up a public movement that highlights things like the cost of these weapons, the opportunity costs of these weapons, but we're also working with states. You mentioned it in the intro, there are 99 states that have joined, signed or ratified the Treaty on the Prohibition of Nuclear Weapons, and they are working collectively to put direct diplomatic pressure and at quite high levels on these nuclear-armed countries. And these two things work in conjunction to shift those policies, and it's urgent.
1: Okay, briefly, Tariq, your thoughts. Is there a diplomatic pathway left to reduce nuclear risks?
2: Unfortunately, as the NPT review conference showed, and you showed the clips at the beginning, at the moment, I do not see any space, unfortunately, among the five official nuclear weapon states, the four unofficial nuclear weapon states, and about 30 other countries that rely on extended deterrence or nuclear sharing. They have a new argument now that NATO's extended deterrence or American nuclear sharing has prevented many countries in Europe, South Korea, and Japan from developing their own nuclear weapons. So we first need to restore what we call habits of dialogue and stability. We need diplomats to talk to each other to reach common solutions for the betterment of humanity.
1: Thank you all very much for a great conversation. Thank you, Tariq Raouf, Susie Snyder, Khan Ross. Thank you for joining us. And thank you, too, for watching. You can always watch this program again anytime by visiting our website at aljazeera.com. For further discussion, go to our Facebook page. 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And, of course, you can join the conversation on X. Our handle is at AJInsideStory. From me, Fuli Batibo, and the whole team here in Doha, thanks for watching. The news is next on Al Jazeera.

0: Tripoli, Lebanon's second largest city, is sheltering hundreds of thousands of refugees fleeing Israeli bombardment in the south. And 25-year-old Angelina volunteers to provide essential aid to the displaced. But with pressures at work and skyrocketing living costs, she's increasingly aware that she is as vulnerable as those she seeks to help. Witness Lebanon, what holds us together on Al Jazeera.
1: In every story, truth is priority. Beyond the headlines, providing context, insight, and meaning. Seeking balance in every narrative we cover. Al Jazeera, from the front lines to the newsroom to you.

I'm Imran Khan. This is the News Hour, live from Doha, coming up in the next 60 minutes. The US launches new strikes on several Iranian cities. Iran retaliates by targeting US military bases in the region. India calls for attacks on shipping in the Gulf to stop after strikes on several vessels killed three of its nationals. And the UK's defence minister resigns over a disagreement with Prime Minister Keir Starmer on defence spending. A second night.

0: of anti-immigrant violence in Belfast leaves minority communities in fear of being attacked.
1: Maybe sometimes it's good as well to just, you know, chill, relax.
0: And FIFA president Gianni Infantino hits back at his critics over US immigration issues ahead of the World Cup. Now, Iran says the latest US airstrikes on its territory have effectively rendered the ceasefire meaningless. The statement from the foreign ministry comes after the US targeted multiple areas across the country. US Central Command says the attacks are a result of Iran's unwarranted and continued aggression. Explosions have been reported in Bandar Abbas, Sirik and Minab in the south. Iran's Revolutionary Guard says it's attacked 18 major US targets in the region, and that includes military bases in Jordan, Kuwait and Bahrain. And Bahrain says shrapnel from drone interceptions has injured an 11-year-old girl. Homes and vehicles have also been damaged. Saudi Arabia, Qatar and the UAE have strongly condemned the strikes in the region, calling them a flagrant violation of sovereignty. Iran's announced the Strait of Hormuz is closed, but the US has denied that, saying commercial ships have been transiting the waterway. Now, this is a live view from marinetraffic.com. It's showing vessel movements in the Strait of Hormuz. The dots show stationary vessels and the arrows indicate those that are moving. We'll be live at the White House with Kimberly Halkett in just a moment. But first, let's bring in Tawhid Asadi, who's in Tehran for us. Now, Iran has retaliated for those strikes. So what is Tehran actually saying?
2: Well, actually, following the escalations ramping up to a new level after a relatively calm period of ceasefire, now it's the third night, I can say, that we see this escalation. First, it was the exchange of fire between Israel and Iran, and then on the second night, it was the American strikes targeting different locations across the country. And also on the third night, we've got different cities, specifically in the southern areas of the country, in Bandar Abbas, in Sirik, in Qeshm Island, and in Hingam Island. Explosions have been reported, even though when it comes to damage scope, in some of these cases, we don't have any detailed confirmation or detailed information in that regard. In addition to the southern areas, in the capital, specifically in the southern parts of the capital, if in different cities such as Peshawar, Arshak, Baramin, we have been receiving reports about explosions taking place. And in other provinces such as Qazvin, in Abyek, we've got reports of explosion. On the other hand, the Iranian side is talking about retaliations on the U.S. bases across the region in three countries of Kuwait, Bahrain, and Jordan. And they're saying, as you mentioned earlier, that 18 targets have been hit as a result of these strikes. And they're also saying that in case of continuation of the American strikes, Iran is going to respond this time tougher. And last but not least, it was the Ministry of Foreign Affairs coming out with a statement to say that Iran reaffirms its determination, quote-unquote, to neutralize the region and sources of attacks against Iran, sending a message of warning, in a sense, to countries, the land or the aerial territory of which has been used to conduct attacks against Iran.
0: Now, Tawhid, the Strait of Hormuz is closed, says Iran, but what does that actually mean in practical terms?
2: Well, let's just begin with the statement that we had from IRGC in that regard. They came out to say that the Strait of Hormuz, following the violation of ceasefire by the Americans, has been completely closed. And that is quite different to previous situation, because we knew that there are some ships and vessels being given permission and green light to transit through this geostrategically significant choke point. Now they're saying that it's totally closed. Also, they're saying that there's their warning that no vessel should depart from its anchorage in the Persian Gulf or Sea of Oman. And also, they are saying that approaching to the Strait of Hormuz by any ship, vessel, or oil tanker is going to be interpreted as quote-unquote cooperation with enemy. And we know that Iran has been trying to use the situation at the Strait of Hormuz as a bargaining chip in this complicated complicated situation. What happens at this time at the Strait of Hormuz doesn't stay at the Strait itself, but goes beyond that in a wider context in which we've got, on the other hand, the U.S. naval blockade, which further complicates the situation. But let's just keep in mind that we are dealing with a long list of sticking points in addition to those points that I mentioned. We know that when it comes to war reparations, when it comes to the stockpile of highly enriched uranium, when it comes to ballistic missiles of Iran and other, the security assurances that Iran is looking for, and many other actually controversial issues that are out there, whether or not diplomacy is going to be given sufficient chance to resolve all these issues, or there is going to be another round of confrontation, is a big question at the time being, and we have to keep waiting. Whether two sides, as we know that diplomatic engagement, diplomatic efforts are underway, mediated by Pakistanis and other mediators, can end up in a long-lasting peace, or there would be another round of escalation on the horizon.
0: That's Tawhida Saadi, live for us there in Tehran. Thank you. Now, let's bring in our White House correspondent, Kimberly Halkett. Now, the U.S. military has been speaking about the new strikes. What are we hearing?
3: That's right. What we have been hearing is an update on the second night that occurred Wednesday evening of strikes by the United States military. We know that this is a major escalation, and the CENTCOM, or Central Command, has said that it was primarily targeting Iran's military infrastructure, tied to air defense, tied to surveillance, and also tied to its ability to communicate. Now, in the midst of these statements from Central Command, the U.S. president, who is the commander-in-chief of the U.S. military, has been sending mixed signals about whether or not diplomacy with Iran is still alive, essentially mixing diplomacy or promises of diplomacy with public threats. The U.S. president saying that Iran wants to make a deal and saying that both sides are still pursuing negotiations, something that has not been confirmed by Iran. Now, if Iran does not make a deal with the United States, the U.S. president saying and threatening that there will be further attacks by the United States. And this message and rhetoric is being echoed by the Department of War Defense Secretary Pete Hegseth, who says that Iran refused to negotiate peace. Now, when it comes to all of this, we know that this sort of escalation that has occurred in the last 48 hours was triggered by Iran's downing of a U.S. Apache helicopter in the region. We know that Donald Trump believes that it is possible for there to be peace, but now it's clear as a result of the downing of that Apache that, in fact, this is something that the U.S. president believes will force a deal.
0: Now, Kimberly, at the center of all of this is the Strait of Hormuz. Iran says it's shut it down, but the U.S. is saying something different, right?
3: That's right. This is a major contradiction and a major element of this story. What we know is that Iran said on Thursday that the Strait of Hormuz has been closed to all vessels, that ships will be targeted if they travel through the strait. But the United States is saying something very different. It's saying that it's not fully shut down, that ships are still going through, albeit many are turning off their transponders in order to do so. And we know that some commercial ships, according to the United States, are still moving through. Now, the truth is probably somewhere in between, that traffic has been reduced, vessels are going dark. The reason the United States is saying this has a lot to do with leverage. And if the United States admits that Iran has been able to fully shut down the Strait of Hormuz, that would be the United States acknowledging that Iran has enormous leverage over oil markets, something that the U.S. president is keenly aware of and trying to avoid.
0: That's Kimberly Halkett at the White House. Thank you so much. Now, let's get more on the conflicting narratives emerging from Washington and Tehran. Now, as we mentioned, Iran says it's closed the Strait of Hormuz, but the U.S. says commercial ships have been going through. Iran says it's attacked a U.S. warship in the waterway, but CENTCOM say no warships have been targeted. President Donald Trump said on Wednesday that the Iranian officials asked him to stop the strikes, but Tehran has rejected this statement. And there's also been mixed messages coming from within the US administration. Secretary of Defense Pete Hegseth is framing the strikes as part of ongoing talks for a permanent ceasefire. He says they'll negotiate with bombs, but CENTCOM said the attacks were in self-defense. Now, Torbjørn Soltvedt is a Middle East and North Africa analyst at the risk intelligence company Veresk Maplecroft. You've got Pete Hegseth there, seemingly being very straight, saying this is negotiation with bombs, but CENTCOM is saying something slightly different there. But the biggest danger here is a miscalculation of using these bombs that is going to result in a resumption of the conflict, right?
4: Yeah, I think miscalculation is a huge concern at the moment. It's, as we've seen, not just over the last 48 hours, but, you know, throughout June, you know, really over the last 2 weeks or so, is that the environment that underpins the entire region is very volatile. There's so many actors involved. It's not just the US and Iran. You know, Israel, Hezbollah, the Houthis, you know, Iran-backed groups in Iraq. We've had, you know, much more serious exchanges of missiles and airstrikes over the last 48 hours. So the concern is that, you know, as diplomacy continues in the background, as both sides, you know, try and probe each other's red lines, that one of the sides makes a pretty crucial mistakes, and then that then sets in motion a much more serious event of attacks, as we saw previously before the ceasefire in April.
0: Now, Tor, as we're speaking to you, we're seeing the oil prices on our screen as well. We're up to about $91.94 for Brent crude at the moment. A lot of what Donald Trump says, rather than what he does, is to try and calm fears in the market. But is the market still actually listening to him?
4: Well, I think it's interesting. I think if you look at both sides, you know, and we heard, you know, a bit of this from your White House correspondent in terms of the narrative that the Iranians are putting out versus the one that the U.S. is putting out. You know, they're polar opposites. You know, clearly the U.S. wants to manage the oil market, wants to prevent oil prices from rising too much and creating further pressure on the global economy. Iran has, you know, the opposite incentive. You know, they're very much incentivized to push up prices and give the impression that, you know, they can strike at will against ships in the region and that no oil is getting out. So we're seeing, you know, these efforts from both sides to kind of to manage the narrative that is obviously linked to the whole negotiations as well and the diplomatic process. Both sides probably at the moment feel that if they wait a number of weeks, maybe another month, that they could potentially be negotiating from a stronger position. The US is very much hoping that the naval blockade against Iran will squeeze the economy and put greater pressure on Iran's political and military leadership. Whereas Iran, you know, probably feel that they have the upper hand. You know, there's still very limited volumes of oil going through the Strait of Hormuz, even though we've seen, you know, some tankers, you know, sneaking through, going dark and not coordinating with Iran. When you look at, you know, the global picture in terms of supply and demand, still losing, you know, it's somewhere between 10 and 12 million barrels per day from the region. And so some of these tankers that are going through, it's only really making a dent in that. So, you know, the longer this crisis goes on, you know, the greater the impact in the world economy. And that is what Iran is banking on, essentially, as they, you know, seek to hold out for a better deal.
0: One of the analysts I was speaking to from Tehran told me an interesting thing that I want to put to you, that if the war resumes again, Iran can, you know, effectively absorb another round of even intense strikes, whereas the US will have to really hit Tehran hard, perhaps harder than it did in the first round, to be able to get any kind of concessions. What do you make of that?
4: It's a fair point. I think we've had, you know, more than 100 days of conflict now. You know, the first phase of the conflict, you know, all of March, the start of April, was very intense. You know, very, very significant military operations against Iran. You know, most of its navy was destroyed. We saw that the US and Israel were able to operate quite freely above Iranian airspace. But at the same time, and this is really the crucial part, you know, despite the kind of severe degradation of Iran's military capabilities, you know, they still retained enough of a threat to be able to strike against energy infrastructure in the region, to threaten shipping. And so, you know, the military operation was never able to get to that stage where it completely neutralized the threat from Iran. And that is really the dilemma now. If you restart military operations against Iran, we could those operations could weaken Iran further. But at the same time, in terms of the number of missiles that are still left, the number of drones, things like Iran's fast boats, it's very difficult to counter these kind of asymmetrical capabilities that Iran has been planning for a long time, in this type of scenario, with a conflict over control of the Strait of Hormuz, effectively.
0: Torbjørn Solvet, risk.

0: Analyst, thank you so much for your thoughts. The US has confirmed striking another oil tanker off Oman's coast, saying it was trying to transport oil from Iran. US Central Command says an aircraft fired two missiles into the engine room of the Jalveer after the crew failed to comply with directions. The Indian Shipping Ministry says all 20 Indian nationals on board the vessel have now been rescued, and it's the third vessel to be disabled by the US in the region this week. And that incident comes after a day after the US strike on another vessel killed three Indian crew members. India's summoned a senior US diplomat in New Delhi to lodge a strong protest. The US military says it fired precision munitions into Setha Bellow's engine room after the crew repeatedly failed to comply with directions. CENTCOM alleges that the ship was carrying Iranian oil in violation of the US blockade. 21 sailors on the vessel were rescued. Maritime tracking data suggests the ship was travelling from China to the United Arab Emirates. And a spokesperson for India's Ministry of External Affairs called for diplomacy to bring an end to the violence in the region.
1: Yesterday, we condemned the attack on a ship off the coast of Oman, in which, unfortunately, we lost three Indian nationals. We had summoned the US CDA here to register a strong protest. The continuing incidents of attacks on shipping in the region are deeply worrisome and a direct result of the ongoing conflict in the region. These attacks must cease and end, and we also call for dialogue and diplomacy so that we can have an early return to peace and stability in the region.
0: UK Defence Secretary John Healey has resigned over military spending. He's accused Prime Minister Keir Starmer of failing to commit the resources needed to defend the country. Britain's defence and finance ministries have been locked in talks for months over how to meet demands to expand military spending. Camille Nedelec joins us live from London. This is a senior cabinet minister. So what more do we know about his actual resignation?
2: So John Healey has published his resignation letter in full on his account on social media platform X. So we know all of the reasons that he gave British Prime Minister Keir Starmer. And in this letter, he's essentially raising the alarm because he's saying that with these current investment plans, the UK is not on track to meet its NATO defence spending commitments. And that's the commitment to spend 3.5% of the UK's GDP on defence by 2035. And in the letter, Healey calls for a concrete aim of having a roadmap that would specify 2030 as being the date by when the UK should spend 3%. And he warns in this letter that the UK is currently on track to spend around 2.66% of GDP. And he also elaborates and warns about what the consequences are of such a funding shortfall, because it may sound like a very small amount, but these are billions of dollars that we're talking about, quote-unquote, missing from the budget in the Healey's view. And he is saying that that shortfall is potentially putting the UK at risk and that it could put military personnel at risk. And the wording of the letter, it's very strong in his criticism of British Prime Minister Keir Starmer. He says, "You have been unable, and the Treasury has been unwilling, to commit the resources that the nation needs to defend this country at this time of rising threats." He says that the funding falls well short of what is required for defence during a dangerous time, and he says that, "I am being forced to make decisions that would reduce the readiness of our forces and increase the risk to personnel on operations." So very clear assessment, a very detailed and personal assessment of Keir Starmer's leadership when it comes to defence.
0: And let's talk about Keir Starmer's leadership, because this is only going to pile up the pressure on the Prime Minister, and there are still calls coming from some for him to resign, right?
2: Absolutely. Well, this is the latest in a string of high-profile resignations that have beset the Keir Starmer government, and it is yet another blow for the Starmer premiership. John Healey is a well-respected politician with a long career. He has clout, and he was a real significant figure within the government. And what this has essentially done, his resignation, it's opening up a new frontier of criticism aimed at Keir Starmer, because up until now, the crux of the criticism has been focused around the Peter Mandelson scandal, the processes that appointed him, and whether or not there were any vetting failures there. It also raises the question whether or not John Healey could be preparing his own leadership bid. Obviously, there's the Makerfield by-election coming up next week, which would see whether or not Andy Burnham would become an MP. He's also tipped to be potentially Labour's next leader. So the noose certainly does seem to be tightening around Downing Street.
0: That's Camille Nedelec live for us there from London. Thank you. Now, Israel striking Lebanon's western Bekaa region, and strikes are continuing around the cities of Tyre, Nabadia and Bin Jabil in the south. Lebanon's health ministry says at least 12 people were killed and 13 others injured in attacks on Wednesday. The Israeli military says it's targeting Hezbollah positions, but residents say homes, shops and civilian areas are also being hit. Zeyno Khudr has more from Beirut.
3: There are diplomatic efforts to try to reach some sort of a deal, to reach a consensus. Political and security discussions are set to resume on the 22nd of June in Washington. Now, the U.S. has been sponsoring those talks last week or 10 days ago during the last round. The Washington Declaration was announced, but not all of Lebanon's leadership was on board. And that's why we saw the U.S. ambassador in Lebanon hold talks with the Speaker of Parliament, Nabih Bourri, telling reporters that he clarified a few points to the Speaker. They want the Speaker to be on board. But Bourri's position is very similar to that of Hezbollah, and that is a complete ceasefire. There needs to be a complete ceasefire. In that Washington Declaration, it calls on Hezbollah to halt attacks. What Bourri is also insisting on is that there's a clear commitment in this deal that the Israeli army will fully withdraw from southern Lebanon. And in return, Bourri says that he can guarantee that Hezbollah will pull back from the border area and pull back from the area south of the Litani River. But what Israel wants is Hezbollah's full disarmament. So far, the Lebanese army command has been reluctant to do so because it is worried about the possibility of strife in the country. So there are diplomatic initiatives to try to bring an end to the war. An envoy from Saudi Arabia has arrived in Beirut. Saudi Arabia also trying to mediate, Qatar, and of course you have Iran, who is also involved in this whole process. But all the while, at least for the time being, negotiations are being conducted under fire across southern Lebanon.
0: There's been a second night of unrest in Belfast in Northern Ireland. Police have used water cannon against far-right protesters who were setting fires and throwing bricks. The unrest was triggered by a knife attack on Monday. Violence has since targeted immigrant communities. Milena Veselinovic is in Belfast.
4: Well, this is the scene of last night's disorder, the second night of rioting here in Belfast on Wednesday night. This house is completely burnt out, although we believe that no one actually lived here. It is owned by the people next door who had a terrifying night. And the police in this area came under sustained attack from groups of masked men, mainly, who threw bricks at them. The police deploying a water cannon to try to disperse the crowd. Now, I think it's important to mention that the rioting on Wednesday night was more limited in scope than what we witnessed on Tuesday night, where there were pockets of disorder all around the city. It was contained to this area on Wednesday night, but the target of the crowds is believed to be a hotel housing migrants just about a mile up the road from here. And in fact, earlier on Wednesday, there was a list of addresses shared online where migrants and refugees are believed to be housed, asking people to congregate and gather there for protests. This was condemned by the police service in Northern Ireland, who said they received a number of calls from distressed people worried for their safety. The police also saying it might be a criminal offence to share addresses like that with that intent online. And we've also heard from representatives of ethnic minority groups who are saying

0: They're terrified. They're keeping their children at home, not sending them to school, because they're worried they will be targeted because of the color of their skin. And when they see scenes like these, the concern grows even more. And we know from authorities as well that 27 people have been made homeless in Tuesday's disorder because their homes have been set on fire. This city really holding its breath, hoping there will be no more unrest. Milena Veselinovic, Al Jazeera, Belfast.
1: Now, thousands of people in South Africa have answered a call by a political party led by the country's former president to join a rally calling for undocumented immigrants to leave the country. Anti-migrant sentiment is gaining momentum in South Africa, and many people are being forced from their homes and they're now living on the streets. Aaron Mutasa reports now from Durban.
2: The MK party, led by former president Jacob Zuma, is hugely popular in South Africa's KwaZulu-Natal province. These supporters respect Zuma, and when the party asked them to march against undocumented migrants, thousands turned up. They accuse foreign nationals of taking away economic opportunities from South Africans.
3: I'm one of those people who have applied a lot of time. I've even gave up because I've seen just to apply, and when you've seen a lot of undocumented foreigners working, checkers working everywhere to our business field, it's becoming an issue.
2: But while some people say immigrants are causing high unemployment and crime, many others believe foreigners, particularly those from other African countries, are being wrongly blamed for South Africa's economic problems. In recent weeks, this new wave of anti-immigrant protests has sometimes turned violent, with attacks on people who seem to be migrants. Most people here are from Malawi. They fled their homes after South African residents told them to leave.
4: This is a park. It's where families meet, where children come to play and have fun. You can see the slide here behind me. Over there are the swings. It's now being turned into a transit camp. Community leaders say nearly 3,000 people are sleeping here.
2: People like the Jakwamba family, who are waiting for Malawi's government to send buses to take them home.
5: It's hard to stay here. You can see we are out now. How can we stay with this child? And you know this is the winter time. Our children can get sick.
2: Protest leaders told all migrants without valid visas to leave the country by June 30th, or they will be forced out. And many of them say that's why they're planning to leave. Haruna Mutasa, Al Jazeera, Durban.
1: And still ahead on this news hour, a court in Thailand sentences two men to death over the Erawan shrine bombing. But a decade on, many questions remain unanswered. And the World Cup will be decided on the pitch, but away from the stadiums. A culinary competition across three countries has already kicked off.
6: Rival gangs once caught up in violent conflict on the streets of El Salvador.
7: It reached such extremes that gang members had to reach a number of killings per day.
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7: There are no gangs here. That's what we say to new girls.
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6: Making Peace, the light within, on Al Jazeera.
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0: territory have effectively rendered the ceasefire meaningless. This comes after CENTCOM targeted multiple areas across Iran. In response, the Iranian Revolutionary Guard Corps attacked US military bases in Jordan, Kuwait, and Bahrain. UK Defence Secretary John Healey has resigned over military spending plans. Healey has accused Prime Minister Keir Starmer of failing to commit to the government, commit government resources that are needed to defend the country. And Israel striking Lebanon's western Bekaa region. Attacks are also continuing around the cities of Tyre, Nabatea and Bint Jabil in the south. Lebanon's health ministry says at least 12 people were killed and 13 others injured on Wednesday. Now let's bring you some breaking news. We're hearing from US President Donald Trump. He's posted on Truth Social. He says the United States will be hitting Iran, whose Navy, Air Force, radar, anti-aircraft and all other forms of defense, together with its most offensive capability, are gone very hard tonight. At some point in the not-too-distant future, we'll be taking Hog Island and other oil infrastructure points and assume total control of their oil and gas markets, much like we have with Venezuela, which is working out brilliantly for both Venezuela and the United States of America. Thank you for your attention to this matter, President Donald J. Trump. Now, let's bring in our White House correspondent, Kimberly Halkett. That's an incredibly strongly worded Truth Social post. Effectively, he's saying more strikes tonight and a threat on Kharg Island, which is, in some ways, a land invasion of Iranian territory.
1: Well, what we know is that Donald Trump uses this kind of rhetoric, and he has promised to hit Iran very hard before. In fact, he has threatened or renewed or intensified strikes on Iran this week, often simultaneously. So in the last several days, just for context, Donald Trump has said publicly that we're going to hit them again hard. He also said just in the last 48 hours, we're going to bomb the expletive out of them tomorrow, and that he has also said that time is running out. As the U.S. president has said repeatedly, he is using this inflammatory language, followed up by military strikes, in order to aggressively try and push Iran towards a deal. So what's clear is that the U.S. president is continuing with this Truth Social post to mix public threats with what he believes is still possible, and that is diplomacy by sort of at the barrel of a gun, if you will. So the U.S. president, as he has said previously in front of the reporters, is now again on Truth Social, is essentially saying if Iran doesn't make a deal, there are going to be further attacks. Now, of course, all of this escalation was triggered by the downing of a Apache helicopter on Tuesday. And we know that the defense secretary has also said that it is Iran that is the reason for this escalation, saying that they failed to sort of take advantage of the opportunity to make peace. So Donald Trump believes, again, that this military pressure is going to force a deal. And he's, so far at least for the last 48 hours, has followed up these verbal threats with military action.
0: Now, Kimberly, are there any dissenting voices coming from the administration here? We've seen contradictory voices, but are there any dissenting voices here?
1: Well, there have been dissenting voices all along. There have been dissenting voices who have been opposed to this war, that believe that in the U.S. Congress, that it is the U.S. Congress that declares war, not the White House, and that is under the U.S. Constitution, and that has not changed. But what we've seen for the most part is when there have been efforts to rein in the U.S. president's actions, that has simply failed.
0: That's Kimberly Harkett live for us there from the White House. Thank you so much. Now, let's bring in Lorenzo Carmel. He's a professor of international history at the University of Turin. He joins us from Turin. This latest Truth Social post is an open threat against Iran. Do you think this is going to make a difference now to, A, the international community, and will it will more diplomacy into action, do you think?
2: First of all, in order to assess this question, I think that we need to keep into account the fact that the war has brought about a generational change in Iran leadership. And this new leadership is now quite confident that has won significant strategic wins, both in the domestic governance, where political space that was very limited before, but now is even less visible, and in the region at large. So in this sense, we should always take into account the fact that this new leadership perceived the preservation of the strategic interest from the nuclear infrastructure to the regional influence. So a something that is existential. And they viewed also the so-called ceasefire as a strategic trap. In this sense, a trap that was weaponized as a tool in this conflict. So once again, I think that every time that we assess this issue about diplomacy, we should take into account this new leadership and somehow which kind of feelings they have of what has happened in the last few months and the last few weeks.
0: But Lorenzo, this is going to come alarming to the international community. It's going to be alarming to the West, who is actually paying the price of the oil costs rising, transport, etc., etc. So where's the international community here? What kind of pressure can they put on Donald Trump?
2: Yes. First of all, let me stress that a number of actors that are involved, they come from a completely different part of the planet. Meaning, for instance, the U.S. is patrolling in these very same hours an area that is 11,000 kilometers from the coast of the United States. So this is not a detail also from the perception of the people in this region. Because let always remind us that history teaches us that the Vietnamese, for instance, ultimately won because the locals had higher stakes and they, in a number of ways, they outlasted the foreign forces. So in this sense, to a certain extent, at least, this is what is happening on the ground between the U.S. and Iran, and most likely what will continue to happen. Now, as I said, about leverage, for the time being, we see actors like China that prefers to be, let's say, on the side, also taking advantage of the weakening process of the U.S., the European Union that is a completely irrelevant actor, and so a number of other actors that in a number of ways are unable to make the difference. Ultimately, as I already said a few times today, we always need to take into account there is an actor, that is Benjamin Netanyahu, that has an interest to keep going with this war. And so whatever pressure will come from these other actors, that using Lebanon will be always the tool that Netanyahu will continue to keep in order to keep going with this war.
0: That's Lorenzo Carmel, live for us there from the University of Turin. Thank you so much. Now, the stage is set for the World Cup with Mexico against South Africa in a few hours' time. Gemma will have all the very latest build-up.
3: Yes, football's biggest tournament is almost ready for kickoff. 48 teams, 104 games. And could this be the soundtrack of the tournament? Colombia gets a traditional Mexican welcome.

0: answer to President Donald J. Trump, Stephen Miller.
1: And for Americans and only Americans.
2: Really radical in his ideology.
3: He's the brains in the White House right now. That's frightening.
4: Very real sense in which we've lost our democracy and our freedom as Americans for the sake of Miller's agenda.
5: Fault Lines examines the impact of one of Trump's most trusted advisors on U.S. domestic policy.
6: He has to be reckoned with.
5: Stephen Miller's War on Al Jazeera.
7: We are on the main highway linking Beirut to Lebanon's east and to neighboring Syria.
8: Any one of these cars can be hit by an Israeli drone at any time.
9: In the past few seconds, Israeli airstrikes have destroyed Syria's Ministry of Defense.
10: Climate change is part of the problem, and according to the World Bank, Lebanon is among the least prepared countries in the region to deal with this situation.

0: very first winner of the FIFA Peace Prize.
1: Of course, Iran will be participating at the FIFA World Cup 2026.
2: The tickets are not cheap.
3: It's a bit unattainable, I think, for a lot of people who would really like to go see something that great.
4: Your ticket is not a visa. It doesn't guarantee admission to the U.S.

0: The sun has risen in Mexico City on the first day of the 2026 World Cup. And this is where it will all kick off, the Azteca Stadium, where the co-host Mexico will play South Africa in the opening game. This is a stadium with much World Cup history. Pelé lifted the trophy here in 1970 with Brazil, and then Maradona in 1986 with Argentina. Hello, I'm Gemma Nash. We are hours away from kickoff at football's global showpiece. Coming up, we'll hear from Mexico's head coach as the three-time hosts prepare to begin their campaign for a first World Cup title.
1: Maybe sometimes it's good as well to just, you know, chill, relax.
0: FIFA's president hits back at critics over US immigration issues that have overshadowed the tournament build-up, and
2: the World Cup is coming up, and of course there's been plenty of discussion about pretty much everything, from team selection to the jerseys to, of course, the ball.
0: The World Cup is just hours away, with Mexico gearing up to take on South Africa in the tournament opener. The capital, Mexico City, is ready as the country prepares to host the tournament for the third time. Mexico's best performances at a World Cup have come when they've hosted it in 1970 and 1986, when they reached the quarterfinals. And the nation will hope they can go further this time.
3: Que no he tenido mejor emoción.
4: I've never felt such excitement in 50 years of football as I have at a World Cup on home soil. I've experienced it all, but this is something unforgettable. Those of you here who weren't even born yet will find out what it means. And that's what I've told the players. I think the message has got through.
0: South Africa are looking to cause an upset against the co-hosts in what's a repeat of the 2010 World Cup opener in Johannesburg, which finished in a 1-1 draw. Their coach is expecting a difficult game against a Mexico side he calls the best in the group.
5: I think we need to be on our best level. I need also a little bit luck. But I can assure you that my team is ready and we will fight for every meter and every ball.
0: Mexico will host 13 matches across three cities, and it's where Colombia begin their campaign. They were given a traditional Mexican welcome, complete with sombreros and a mariachi band, as they arrived at their hotel in Guadalajara. Colombia face Uzbekistan, DRC and Portugal in Group K. Mexico is co-hosting this tournament with the USA and Canada. This will be the biggest World Cup ever held, with 48 teams and 104 matches. But with the scale of the tournament comes extra political and logistical issues, as Paul Rees reports from San Francisco.
6: The FIFA World Cup 2026 is about to begin, and it couldn't be more different from the last one 4 years ago. At Qatar 2022, you could walk or hop on a bus from one game to the next on the same day. This time there are thousands of miles between matches spread out across Mexico, Canada and here in the US. But will there be a gap between the hype and the reality? FIFA President Gianni Infantino has said it will be the greatest event humanity has seen or will ever see. That was before the problems began. Somali referee Omar Artan was meant to be taking charge of World Cup matches. Instead, he returned to Mogadishu after being turned away by border officials at Miami Airport.
7: Of course, it is unfortunate as well what happened to Omar, the referee from Somalia. But again, we don't control everything. We try, we will discuss, we will speak, we will see.

0: moved its training base to Mexico. They're claiming unfair treatment since the US and Israeli war on Iran began in February. Football's working class roots are also getting further away. Match tickets are changing hands for thousands of dollars, and even public transport to and from a stadium can cost three figures. It's certainly the biggest World Cup in history. 48 teams instead of 32, 104 matches across 16 host cities in three countries. Argentina defending their title, France hoping for a third trophy, England praying to finally end a 60-year wait to get their hands on it again. What's likely to be the same as at any World Cup is that off-field controversies get brushed to the side as soon as the goals start going in. Paul Rees, Al Jazeera, San Francisco.
1: Former Arsenal defender Philippe Senderos represented Switzerland at three World Cups. Peter Stemmitz spoke to him and asked him how much the players will be aware of the controversies around the World Cup.
2: You'd hope that it doesn't, you know, as long as the players are focused and on what's happening on the field and they're preparing their games and not too many of the staff are getting affected by this, then hopefully it doesn't affect the players. You know, it has to be a party for everyone involved and for them to put the biggest show on earth. So we hope the 104 games, I think it is, are going to be a great spectacle.
3: The fans are excited, the media are very excited. But what does it feel like for the players this close to the tournament?
2: Obviously, a lot of excitement, a little bit of nerves because, you know, you're still entering the competition and you're not there yet. But the excitement is very big. You know, you've dreamed of this all your career, all your life, to play in a World Cup and to defend your country. So it's an amazing thing, and you're really hoping that it starts today.
3: Now, in 2014, you were playing for Switzerland at the World Cup in Brazil, and you were one of the teams that had to travel vast distances between your matches. How disruptive can that be for a team?
2: Yeah, not only the traveling in this World Cup, there is also the altitude, the humidity. So there's many, many factors that will affect the teams. So the teams who are the most prepared, that have a good recovery staff and that really good logistics around the team, are the ones who are going to be able to compete at the highest level. But it's definitely going to be a factor in the games on how you travel and how you prepare for these high temperatures and humidity.
1: England's final warm-up game was delayed by an hour due to lightning storms, perhaps a sign of what's to come at this World Cup. Their match with Costa Rica took place in Florida, one of the states most likely to be affected by electrical storms at the tournament. When the game did get underway, Thomas Tuchel's side had a comfortable 3-0 win. England's opening match is against Croatia.
4: In hindsight, it was good for us to have a bit of a delay so we could even adapt to that and see if it affects us. And the group was amazing. We were not distracted, we didn't lose our focus, and we had an excellent and determined performance from start to finish.
1: France are many people's pick to win the tournament. Kylian Mbappe and his teammates have arrived in Boston, determined to go one better than in Qatar 4 years ago when they finished runners-up to Argentina. Didier Deschamps' side are in a group with Senegal, Iraq and Norway. Brazil's coach Carlo Ancelotti celebrated his 67th birthday on Wednesday, and his players gave him a guard of honour during their latest training session in New Jersey. He's hoping to end Brazil's 24-year wait for a sixth World Cup title. Their first match is against Morocco on Saturday. Back in Brazil, streets across the country are filled with colour and anticipation. Monica Yunakiev went to Brazil's largest favela.
5: Painting the streets of Rio in the colours of the Brazilian flag. A traditional warm-up ahead of the World Cup. The colorful displays have quickly become a popular photo spot for visitors.
6: These green and yellow stairways capture the mood across Brazil. Hope that the country can finally climb back to the top of world football again. Brazil hasn't won a World Cup in 24 years.
5: This year, Brazilians have taken their paintbrushes a step further to Rocinha Favela, Brazil's largest slum.
7: The community pitched in money to bring the spirit of the World Cup to the streets and cheer us up, especially the children.
5: Tuani trains children in the favela to become football players. She started playing here at the age of 5 and says the sport helped her get into university. But for many here,

0: Football is more than a game. It's a way out of poverty.
1: I want to continue playing, go to college, and become a professional photographer and help my parents buy a house so we can move out of the favela.
0: As Team Brazil chases a sixth World Cup title, communities like Rocinha are holding on to that dream right alongside them. Monica Yanakiev, Al Jazeera, Rio de Janeiro.
2: Like every World Cup, there's been plenty of focus on the ball and how it will perform. Sahel Malik has been testing it out with former Manchester City player Nicky Summerby.
3: The World Cup is coming up, and of course, there's been plenty of discussion about pretty much everything, from team selection to the jerseys to, of course, the ball. This is a Trionda Pro, which, as you can see, sports the colors and symbols of the three host nations, Canada, the United States, and Mexico. Well, official ball suppliers Adidas have got World Cup ball-making veterans Ford Sports in Pakistan to produce the ball. And apparently, it has better touch and a more predictable flight. But how does it really fly? Well, let's find out. Former Manchester City forward Nicky Summerby is here to help us put the Trionda through its paces. Well, first impressions, it seems pretty decent, but let's put the Trionda through a proper test. Adidas say the Trionda absorbs less water, as its panels are thermally bonded together rather than being stitched. So in theory, it should perform well, even if it gets soaked.
4: We try to find something wrong with it, but there's nothing at all. This is state-of-the-art football. And away from that, when you strike the ball, like a lot of these world-class footballers are going to be doing when they dribble with the ball, this is set up nicely for them.
3: We've got the verdict from Nicky, but let's see what happens at the World Cup itself. One thing we can be pretty sure of is that with this being the biggest World Cup of all time, with 104 matches, is that the Trionda is probably going to find the net more times than any ball in World Cup history. Sahel Malik, Al Jazeera, Doha.
2: We've talked a lot about the expanded number of teams at this World Cup, but with three host countries, there will be more food on offer than ever before. Lou Brown takes us through what's on the menu.
5: This World Cup may be decided on the pitch, but away from the stadiums, a culinary competition has already kicked off. In Mexico City, host of the tournament opener and home of the taco, cooks are hand-pressing tortillas, flipping meat on an open grill, and dreaming of the crowds.
6: Well, now the World Cup is coming, and we hope we'll get customers, but I think we will, because, as you know, foreigners come for the World Cup. So I imagine there will be a lot of people, foreigners or locals.
5: Next up, Philadelphia, home of the Philly cheesesteak. And a word of warning, there's only one way to order. Get it right, and you're one of the locals. Get it wrong, everybody knows you're from out of town.
7: You want to tell them what kind of cheese you want? So it's Whiz, American, provolone, super sharp. And you say if you want onions, which is with or without. So if you wanted an American cheesesteak with onions, you would say, give me an American with. You want American, the American without, Whiz with, Whiz without, just like that. Keep it simple.
5: Across the border, Toronto is serving up its most gloriously chaotic dish, poutine, which looks like it was invented at 2 a.m. A mountain of fries, traditional gravy, and cheese curds all in one. It's not fancy, it's not trying to be, and some grudgingly admit that's exactly why it works.
8: Poutine is not the best dishes, but poutine is from Canada.
5: Let's keep the ball rolling and head deep into Missouri, where barbecue is less a meal and more a way of life.
9: Carolina in Kansas.
5: Slow-cooked brisket and ribs that don't need a knife.
10: This is really good, and we've been enjoying coming here and bringing people who are visiting from out of town here and just giving them a little taste of Kansas City and the food we have to offer.
5: And before we blow the final whistle, there's Miami. The Cuban sandwich is a city on a plate, pressed, layered, and bold. A non-negotiable for any World Cup visitor.
11: If you want a little piece of our culture, right? The Cuban sandwich, croquetas, and cafecito are really the way to go. It's a way to experience it next to having a cigar and putting on a Panama hat, right? The Cuban sandwich really is like the thing you have to have when you come to Miami.
5: There's a seriously strong argument that the real competition this World Cup is happening nowhere near a football pitch. And the good news is, not only can you pick a winner, you can eat it too. Lou Brown, Al Jazeera.
2: School children in Haiti have been staging their own World Cup back home. 48 schools were chosen to represent the 48 nations at the tournament, with organisers hoping the sport will be a call for peace in a country affected by violence. Haiti are in the World Cup for the first time in 52 years. They face Scotland in their opening match on Saturday. Excitement is growing in Toronto as Canada gets ready to host the World Cup for the first time. Fans gathered in the city for a countdown concert where Canada face Bosnia and Herzegovina on Friday. I will have more World Cup build-up a bit later.
12: That's it from me, Imran Khan. For now, there'll be more news at the top of the hour, so stay with us. My colleague Tom McRae is up next. 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
13: Standoff between Iran and the U.S. over the Strait of Hormuz is complicating efforts to extend the ceasefire.
14: They quickly turned right back around after the reports of two Indian vessels being forced by fire to return.
15: All the preparations are underway, suggesting that the second round of talks will indeed take place in Islamabad.
16: Israel's made it clear that it wants to continue occupying this, what it calls a buffer zone.
17: The Israeli military announcing on Sunday morning that two soldiers had died since the ceasefire was announced. Another 13 had been wounded.
18: Stay with Al Jazeera for the latest developments. A weekly look at the world's top business stories.
19: Who wins, who loses, in terms of countries at least, to begin with.
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20: A number of rate cuts were priced in for the year. Now we are potentially looking at rate hikes.
18: Counting the cost on Al Jazeera.
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23: These drone incursions can no longer be seen as isolated incidents.
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0: Hello, I'm Tom McRae. This is the NewsHour live from Doha. Coming up in the next 60 minutes. President Donald Trump says the US will hit Iran again hard on Thursday night, a day after it targeted several Iranian cities. India calls for attacks on shipping in the Gulf to stop after strikes on several vessels killed three of its nationals.
1: This violent behaviour by a thuggish minority will not be tolerated.
0: Police in Belfast condemn another night of anti-immigrant violence. The UK government is blaming social media for stoking the unrest. A court in Thailand sentences two men to death for the 2015 bombing of a popular shrine in Bangkok. And we are just hours away from the start of the largest football World Cup in history. Mexico City is putting on the final touches ahead of kickoff. President Donald Trump says the US will hit Iran, quote, very hard on Thursday night. In a post on social media, he says the US will soon take total control of Iran's oil and gas infrastructure. Iran's foreign ministry says the latest strikes on its territory have effectively rendered the ceasefire meaningless. Now, this comes after the US targeted multiple areas across the country. Central Command says the attacks are a result of Iran's unwarranted and continued aggression. Explosions have been reported in Bandar Abbas, Surak and Manab in the south. Well, Iran's Revolutionary Guard says it has attacked 18 major US targets in the region. That includes military bases in Jordan, Kuwait and Bahrain. Iran has announced the Strait of Hormuz is closed, but the US has denied that, saying commercial ships have been transiting the waterway. Well, this is a live view from marinetraffic.com showing vessel movements in the Strait of Hormuz. The dots show stationary vessels and arrows indicate those that are still moving. We're going to go to Amjad Al-Rahid in Tehran in just a moment, but first, we're going to go to Kimberly Halkett, who is standing by at the White House for us. And Kimberly, a very strongly worded statement from Donald Trump. Does this mean that he's losing confidence in being able to get a deal done diplomatically?
2: Tom, what it seems to indicate is that Donald Trump is losing hope, perhaps, but more it is an indication of his frustration and his anger that there have not been concessions by Iran. And so, as a result, not only did the U.S. president post that Truth Social posting that he made, but also he followed up with an interview on Fox News Channel, his favorite news outlet here in the United States, where he indicated that Iran is still, in his words, dying to make a deal, but once again escalating that rhetoric, saying that if it doesn't, there will be another round, or he's now promised another round or a third night of bombing and strikes. The U.S. president saying that he would be targeting Iran's oil infrastructure hub, Karg Island, and we also know that he says there will be other oil infrastructure targets as well. But what's really interesting in all of this is that the U.S. president now putting a price tag on what this will cost the American public and the American taxpayer, saying that just on Wednesday evening, the United States dropped, according to the U.S. president, $250 million worth of bombs on Iran, and he says that this is something that is not going to be let up. So it does appear to show that the U.S. president is frustrated with the lack of advancement when it comes to diplomacy, and he's now getting aggressive, not just in rhetoric, but following that up with military action in order to force concessions.
0: Okay, let's speak to Amjad Al-Rahid, who is in Tehran for us. And has there been any Iranian reaction to Donald Trump's latest statements, these latest threats? And do we have an understanding of how they're going to be received there?
3: Well, actually, it seems like a tougher language right now, being tougher and tougher from the United States president since last night when he vowed that he will target here the infrastructure and also military sites here in the southern part of the country. And right now he's vowing again But from what we understand from Iranian, this type of language is not acceptable. It will make them respond in a harsh way. They vowing that we will respond in another escalation in a very harsh way when it comes to the escalation and back and forth escalations. Until this moment, we haven't a decisive response to such a latest from the Donald Trump. But from what we learn that they have taken new measures right now in the Strait of Hormuz, totally closed. Although for the vessels that in the Strait of Hormuz, they send them a message that to be patient. And this one of the most critical waterway right now in the world. Hundreds of millions of oil passing through this strategic waterway. And we have seen in the past few hours retaliatory strikes from the Iranian targeting three bases here in the region, including those in Fifth Fleet in Bahrain and Al Salim in Kuwait, and also for the second time in Jordan. So it seems like being the escalatory ladder being raised again from the both sides, and now we are just waiting for a fourth night in a consecutive days that there's a retaliatory strikes between both sides, and the Iranian officials here sending a very strong message, whether from the foreign ministry, whether from the IRGC Navy and other military commanders, that will respond to any kind of escalations in a very decisive and a very swiftly and full force to the American bases and interest here in the region.
0: Okay, Kimberly, Donald Trump obviously doubling down on returning to a military campaign or talking about it openly. With the war deeply unpopular in the US, how is this going to go down with his supporters, with his support base?
2: Well, what we know is that it's not going to go down well. And in fact, what we're seeing are further fractures of Donald Trump's base. What we know is that when it comes to this war, as you mentioned, it is deeply unpopular. Just 25% of Americans support this conflict. And when it comes to Donald Trump's supporters, well, a majority of them still support it. Where they're seeing fractures, according to the political sources that have been commenting on this, is that it's particularly among younger Trump supporters, as well as independents, those that follow Donald Trump but could also support a Democrat. And that's really concerning, not just for Donald Trump in this White House, but also for Republicans trying to win another term in the U.S. Congress in November or the U.S. Senate. And I think what's really significant about all of this is, once again, and it's worth underscoring, Donald Trump promised to end these so-called endless wars, but instead, now he has not only launched this military campaign in Iran that he said would only last a few weeks, obviously now we are getting into months, but also he promised to bring down the prices for ordinary consumers. And given the escalation that has occurred in the last 48 hours, that has driven up the price of oil and in turn will drive up the price of not just gasoline at the pumps for people's automobiles, but also for everyday consumers in terms of the goods they buy at the grocery store, etc.
0: Okay, El Magdad, does it appear like any chance of a deal right now is slowly slipping away there in Tehran? And to what level is communication still happening between the US and Iran, do we think?
3: Well, actually, from what we understand, that the Iranian are not walking away from the diplomatic door, but at the same time, it appears that it's very difficult to sustain diplomatic talks right now. We have seen in the past 24 hours, we have seen in this day, Thursday, Tuesday, actually, there's a flurry of activity between the regional actors Wednesday and late on Thursday from the Qatari delegation here in the capital to Iran. And also we've seen in this afternoon of Thursday that the mediator Pakistani, especially the foreign ministry and also the prime minister, trying to bridging the gap, trying to raise that diplomatic activity between both sides and reaching a deal. But from the Iranian perspective, such a military presence, such a pressure and back and forth escalation and threatening threatening language from Donald Trump, this is not acceptable for them. This is what we have learned from the past several weeks, actually, since the ceasefire brokered on 8th of April earlier. So that the atmosphere right now is type of ambiguity, that there's no clear indication that there are talks between both sides, back and forth, messaging between both sides. At the same time, so we have seen a lot of messages coming from the different officials here, raising the ladder of escalation, raising the ladder of language in terms of military and readiness in type of escalation.
0: Okay, thank you so much for all of that. That is Alan McDead, Al Rahayt for us in Tehran, and Kimberly Halkett, our White House correspondent as well. We're going to go now to John Bolton, who is a former US ambassador to the United Nations. He also served as US National Security Advisor to President Donald Trump in his first term. He joins us from Washington, D.C. Thank you so much for being with us, Ambassador. As we've just heard, Trump has said he will hit Iran again hard tonight, Thursday night, and at some point he says he wants to take Karg Island and other oil infrastructure, as well as assume total control of Iran's oil and gas markets. What do you make of these latest statements from the president?
4: Well, this is Trump in typical fashion, kind of bragging about what he may do, making threats he may or may not follow through on. I don't think the Venezuela model of taking control of Iran's oil

0: gas production facilities makes much sense. I think the real question is what Trump is going to do to get out of the trap that he's put himself in, because his objectives were not clear, because we haven't finished any aspect of what possible objectives might be. He's now caught between the pressure of high prices of oil internationally on the one hand, and his failure to really resolve the basic issue of Iran's nuclear weapons program and support for international terrorism. So I think he's just, at this point, he feels very, very pressured. He doesn't see an easy way out. He's worried about American domestic politics much more than anything else. And that explains some of these remarks.
1: Ambassador, how do you think he can get out of this trap, as you say, that he's got himself into? Because it's been more than 100 days of this conflict. We still see the resistance shown by Iran and its not only ability, but its willingness to continue to target US forces and Israel, as well as Gulf countries. I mean, can he bomb his way to a deal here, do you think?
0: Well, let's be clear. The reason the regime in Iran is resisting is it could not care less about the Iranian people and the desperate economic situation they find themselves in. Trump doesn't have that luxury. He's got elections coming up in November, and Republicans are very worried about the inflation that is being caused by higher oil prices. Though there are several things Trump could do. I'll just give you one idea that I think has the most immediate impact. And that is to, if necessary, use military force to open the Gulf Arab side of the Gulf side of the Gulf, the Arab side of the Gulf, in order for them to be able to ship their oil and gas into international markets. I would keep the blockade against Iranian shipments of oil and other commodities. But I think, as we've seen, some ships are now getting out of the Strait of Hormuz, not as many as before the war, that's for sure. But I think that a lot of what Iran is doing is bluffing here as well. I think it's very doubtful that there are many mines in the Gulf or the Strait. And I think their ability to withstand the pressure that's being put on them, including last night by the U.S. strikes in the region, really gives us a possibility to relieve the pressure on the international economy by allowing Gulf Arab oil shipments out, but keep the pressure on the regime in Iran by prohibiting their shipments.
1: Ambassador, is that not advocating what Donald Trump has just said, to take Karg Island and a lot of Iran's oil infrastructure and retake control of the Strait of Hormuz?
0: No, we don't need to take control of Karg Island. We have a blockade that makes it very clear no ships carrying Iranian oil or ships trying to enter the Gulf to reach Iran are going to be able to do it. And I think it's pretty clear that, you know, unless it's a boat about 15 feet long, nobody is going to get through our blockade. So you don't need military action against Karg Island. What Trump is referring to in terms of taking control of the oil infrastructure is he thinks he has control of Venezuela's oil infrastructure, having removed Nicolas Maduro, the former dictator in Venezuela. In fact, he doesn't really have full control. That's a very debatable proposition, and it's not a kind of scenario you can play out in Iran. That's not going to happen until the regime in Tehran falls. And I don't think Trump is willing to do what's necessary to make that happen, unfortunately. So an interim, a lesser step, as I say, is using military force, which I think would be necessary, open commerce in the Gulf and through the Strait to the Gulf Arab countries.
1: Speaking of the Gulf Arab countries, obviously everyone here in the Gulf is watching this all play out in real time, incredibly concerned. We know that one of the red lines for the United States is for Iran never to have a nuclear program. But analysts say that Gulf states are now actively skeptical about continuing to rely solely on the United States for its defences. Do you think that's a direct consequence of the US proving itself an unreliable ally over the last several months?
0: Well, I think there are a lot of countries all around the world, including NATO allies and allies in the Pacific, that are worried about Trump. And what I'd say to the Gulf states is the same thing I think applies to NATO and our Pacific allies, There's 2.5 more years of Trump, and he does not reflect the future after that. It's not even clear he reflects the future of his own policies through tomorrow. But the only way to avoid Iranian hegemony in the Gulf, control of not just the Strait, but effectively control of the whole Gulf region, is to continue to try and pressure the regime, try to help bring it down. There's not going to be any lasting peace through diplomatic appeasement of this regime, that's for sure.
1: Okay, we'll have to leave it there. Thank you so much, Ambassador. John Bolton, former US Ambassador to the United Nations. He also served as the US National Security Advisor under President Trump in his first term. The US has confirmed striking another oil tanker off Oman's coast, saying it was trying to transport oil from Iran. US Central Command says an aircraft fired two missiles into the engine room of the Jalveh after the crew failed to comply with directions. The Indian Shipping Ministry says all 20 Indian nationals on board the vessel have been rescued. It is the third vessel to be disabled by the US in the region this week. Well, that incident comes a day after a US strike on another vessel killed three Indian crew members. India has summoned a senior US diplomat in New Delhi to lodge a strong protest. The US military says it fired precision munitions into the Sitabello's engine room after the crew repeatedly failed to comply with directions. CENTCOM alleges that the ship was carrying Iranian oil in violation of the US blockade. 21 sailors on the vessel were rescued. Maritime tracking data suggests the ship was travelling from China to the United Arab Emirates. And the spokesman for India's Ministry of External Affairs called for diplomacy to bring an end to the violence in the region.
2: Yesterday, we condemned the attack on a ship off the coast of Oman, in which, unfortunately, we lost three Indian nationals. We had summoned the US CDA here to register a strong protest. The continuing incidents of attacks on shipping in the region are deeply worrisome and a direct result of the ongoing conflict in the region. These attacks must cease and end, and we also call for dialogue and diplomacy so that we can have an early return to peace and stability in the region.
1: Israel is striking Lebanon's western Bekaa region, and strikes are continuing around the cities of Tyre, Nabatea and Bin Jabil in the south. Lebanon's health ministry says at least 12 people were killed and 13 others injured in attacks on Wednesday. The Israeli military says it's targeting Hezbollah positions, but residents say homes, shops and civilian areas are also being hit. Sana Hodda has more from Beirut.
3: There are diplomatic efforts to try to reach some sort of a deal, to reach a consensus. Political and security discussions are set to resume on the 22nd of June in Washington. Now, the U.S. has been sponsoring those talks last week or 10 days ago during the last round. The Washington Declaration was announced, but not all of Lebanon's leadership was on board. And that's why we saw the U.S. ambassador in Lebanon hold talks with the Speaker of Parliament, Nabih Berri, telling him or telling reporters that he clarified a few points to the Speaker. They want the Speaker to be on board. But Berri's position is very similar to that of Hezbollah, and that is a complete ceasefire. There needs to be a complete ceasefire. In that Washington Declaration, it calls on Hezbollah to halt attacks. What Berri is also insisting on is that there's a clear commitment in this deal that the Israeli army will fully withdraw from southern Lebanon. And in return, Berri says that he can guarantee that Hezbollah will pull back from the border area and pull back from the area south of the Litani River. But what Israel wants is Hezbollah's full disarmament. So far, the Lebanese Army Command has been reluctant to do so because it is worried about the possibility of strife in the country. So there are diplomatic initiatives to try to bring an end to the war. An envoy from Saudi Arabia has arrived in Beirut. Saudi Arabia also trying to mediate. Qatar, and of course you have Iran, who is also involved in this whole process. But all the while, at least for the time being, negotiations are being conducted under fire across southern Lebanon.
1: Well, UK Defence Secretary John Healey has resigned over military spending. He has accused Prime Minister Keir Starmer of failing to commit the resources needed to defend the country. Britain's defence and finance ministries have been locked in talks for months over how to meet demands to expand military spending. For more, we're now joined by Camille Nedelec, who is in London for us. And Camille, what more do we know about what's happened here? How did it get to this point?
4: John Healey published his resignation letter in full on social media platform X, so we know exactly what he said to British Prime Minister Keir Starmer. And he is raising the alarm, essentially, over defence spending, saying that it's not enough, that it's not in line with the UK's NATO commitments. We're currently here in the UK on track to be at around 2.66% next year. And while that may sound like a very small amount, we're supposed to be at 3.5% in line with NATO commitments. That is, in fact, we're talking about a shortfall of billions of US dollars. And he was calling in this letter for a clarified and firm roadmap that would see UK defence spending hit 3% by 2030. And he's decrying the fact that he doesn't really see that being possible with the current defence budget being proposed by the Keir Starmer government. And he is warning of the consequences of this funding shortfall, saying that military personnel could be put at risk and that the country could be put at risk at a time of growing threat. He even quotes Starmer's own words back to him, saying, well, you said that as early as 2030 we could see Russia attack NATO. Well, in that case, the reasoning is we need to be preparing for that. And the language that he uses is strong, saying that Keir Starmer has been unable in this letter to commit the resources to that the nation needs to defend itself. And it's really quite a damning assessment of the Keir Starmer government's approach to defence.
1: Camille, like you say, very strong language used there. Does this go back to Trump and the US putting pressure on NATO countries to lift defence spending? What are the consequences here?
4: Well, this potentially is quite a bump in the road for upping that defence spending, given we now don't have a defence secretary to push that forward. It also potentially is yet another chapter in a very long saga with this defence document that was supposed to be published this week and will probably not happen for a few more weeks, as we've got the Makerfield election coming up and there's also the G7. So the United Kingdom is focusing on other things, and this is a flagship document. It is what the UK plans to spend and invest in the military over the next decade. So it'll really be setting the tone for the state of the military in years to come and its ability to respond to the growing threats that Healey certainly sees on the horizon.
1: Okay, thank you so much for all of that. That is Camille Nedelec for us there in London. Well, police in Northern Ireland have warned those who may be stirring up young people to stop. That's after a second night of unrest in Belfast. The demonstrations began after a knife attack on Monday involving a Sudanese suspect. The protests have turned violent, targeting immigrant communities. Police used water cannon against protesters who were setting fires and throwing bricks.
5: This violent behaviour by a thuggish minority will not be tolerated. Last night we saw significant disorder in Newton Abbey and Portadown. We, the police, used water cannon and fired 20 AEP to quell that disorder. We arrested 16 people. Two have already been charged. 12 officers were injured, some by petrol bombs, following that significant rioting.
1: Well, Milena Vasilinovic has this report from Belfast.
6: Well, this is the scene of last night's disorder, the second night of rioting here in Belfast on Wednesday night. This house is completely burnt out, although we believe that no one actually lived here. It is owned by the people next door who had a terrifying night. And the police in this area came under sustained attack from groups of masked men, mainly, who threw bricks at them. The police deploying a water cannon to try to disperse the crowd. Now, I think it's important to mention that the rioting on Wednesday night was more limited in scope than what we witnessed on Tuesday night, where there were pockets of disorder all around the city. It was contained to this area on Wednesday night, but the target of the crowds is believed to be a hotel housing migrants just about a mile up the road from here. And in fact, earlier on Wednesday, there was a list of addresses shared online where migrants and refugees are believed to be housed, asking people to congregate and gather there for protests. This was condemned by the police service in Northern Ireland, who said they received a number of calls from distressed people worried for their safety. The police also saying it might be a criminal offence to share addresses like that with that intent online. And we've also heard from representatives of ethnic minority groups who are saying they're terrified. They're keeping their children at home, not sending them to school, because they're worried they will be targeted because of the colour of their skin. And when they see scenes like these, the concern grows even more. And we know from authorities as well that 27 people have been made homeless in Tuesday's disorder because their homes have been set on fire. This city really holding its breath, hoping there will be no more unrest. Milena Veselinovic, Al Jazeera, Belfast.
1: Foreign nationals continue to leave South Africa after weeks of anti-immigrant protests. Nigeria says 262 of its citizens are expected to arrive in Abuja after departing South Africa. Authorities say about 1,000 Nigerians have registered for voluntary repatriation. Ghana, Mozambique and Malawi have already brought home hundreds of their citizens in recent weeks.
7: You're walking on the street and a fellow citizen can stop you and ask for your papers. People have been harmed. Businesses have been looted. So basically, the opportunity has been presented. Come home.
8: The experience that I have here in South Africa is terrible. I'm 14 years here in South Africa. Since going up and down, not stable. So I'd rather give up for me to go home with my life than going home with injuries.
1: Thousands of people in South Africa have answered a call by a political party led by the country's former president to join a rally calling for undocumented immigrants to leave the country. Anti-migrant sentiment is gaining momentum in South Africa. Many people are being forced from their homes and are now living on the streets. Hari Mutasa reports from Durban.
9: The MK party, led by former president Jacob Zuma, is hugely popular in South Africa's KwaZulu-Natal province. These supporters respect Zuma, and when the party asked them to march against undocumented migrants, thousands turned up. They accuse foreign nationals of taking away economic opportunities from South Africans.
10: I'm one of those people who have applied a lot of time. I've even gave up because I've seen just to apply, and when you've seen a lot of undocumented foreigners working, checkers working everywhere to our business field, it's becoming an issue.
9: But while some people say immigrants are causing high unemployment and crime, many others believe foreigners, particularly those from other African countries, are being wrongly blamed for South Africa's economic problems. In recent weeks, this new wave of anti-immigrant protests has sometimes turned violent, with attacks on people who seem to be migrants. Most people here are from Malawi. They fled their homes after South African residents told them to leave.
11: This is a park. It's where families meet, where children come to play and have fun. You can see the slide here behind me. Over there are the swings. It's now being turned into a transit camp. Community leaders say nearly 3,000 people are sleeping here.
9: People like the Chakwamba family, who are waiting for Malawi's government to send buses to take them home.
12: It's hard to stay here. You can see we are out now. How can we stay with this child? And you know this is the winter time. Our children can get sick.
9: Protest leaders told all migrants without valid visas to leave the country by June 30th, or they will be forced out. And many of them say that's why they're planning to leave. Hari Mutasa, Al Jazeera, Durban.
1: Still ahead here on Al Jazeera.
13: I'm Ahmed Idris in Pulka, Borno State. The 360 captives may have regained their freedom, but their journey towards full recovery has only just begun, and it looks like a very difficult task ahead for them.
1: And the World Cup will be decided on the pitch, but away from the stadiums, a culinary competition across three countries has already kicked off.
14: Of Donald Trump's media strategy, Trump himself.
15: He's made his demands very clear. The Strait of Hormuz must be reopened.
16: The unemployment rate for recent college graduates has hit 5.6%. And if you look everywhere, there are signs of a changing economy.
17: With millions of fans flying in from all over the world, just how prepared is the US if there is a major public health emergency?
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19: The 2026 U.S.-Israeli attack on Iran is the latest chapter in Israel's attempts to maintain nuclear supremacy in the Middle East with sabotage, assassinations, and cyber attacks. In a three-part series, Al Jazeera traces a dangerous shadow war that goes back almost half a century. Iran, Israel, and the Bomb, Episode 3, The Path to War, on Al Jazeera.

0: You're watching Al Jazeera. Just a reminder of our top stories this hour. President Donald Trump says the US will hit Iran hard again. In a post on social media, he said the strikes would happen, quote, tonight. Iran says the latest US airstrikes on its territory have effectively rendered the ceasefire meaningless. In response, the IRGC attacked US military bases in Jordan, Kuwait and Bahrain. UK Defence Secretary John Healey has resigned over military spending plans. Healey has accused Prime Minister Keir Starmer of failing to commit the government resources needed to defend the country. And Israel is striking Lebanon's western Bekaa region. Attacks are also continuing around the cities of Tyre, Nabatea and Bin Jabil in the south. Lebanon's health ministry says at least 12 people were killed and 13 others injured on Wednesday. Earlier this week, the Israeli military told people to leave the southern city of Tyre, including its Christian quarter. One woman and her family have been forced to leave their home twice. Here's her story in her own words.
1: وقلنا لا خلص صار لازم نفل كمان عن جديد للأسف للمرة الثانية بس هالمرة حسيتها أصعب ما بعرف ليه إنه حسيتها أصعب بكتير من أول مرة يمكن لأنه رجعنا قلنا إنه خلص رجعنا شو بعرفنا لقيت عم تبكي شو بكي ماما 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فلوا يعني بقى.
0: Israeli strikes continue to target the Gaza Strip. At least one person has been killed in a drone strike on a house in Gaza City. Another person was killed after Israeli shelling targeted a building near Nusrat refugee camp in central Gaza. Seven people have been injured in Israeli attacks across the Strip in the past 24 hours. That is according to Gaza's health ministry. A court in Thailand has sentenced two people to death for the 2015 bombing of Bangkok's most famous shrine. The attack killed 20 people, including foreign tourists and Thai nationals. Two ethnic Uyghur men had denied the charges against them. The case went on for more than 10 years, but little is known about the network responsible for the attack. Tony Cheng reports from Bangkok.
2: Bilal Muhammad and Yusuf Mirali arriving in court for the conclusion

0: a decade-long trial, accused of one of the deadliest attacks in modern Thai history. The verdict, guilty. The sentence, death. This was the scene of the crime. A huge pipe bomb detonated in the heart of the Thai capital's most famous shrine. 20 people were killed and more than 100 seriously wounded. More than a decade on, May still has regular physiotherapy to manage the wounds inflicted that night. She says the psychological scars have healed. She's even able to forgive those responsible. But many questions remain.
1: It should probably have been faster than what they did, because it's happened right in the middle of the city. The victims like us were never really questioned by the authorities.
0: In the aftermath, attention focused on Uyghur nationalists. The shrine's a favorite destination for Chinese tourists. Thailand had forcefully repatriated more than 100 Uyghurs a month before the attack. Soon after the bombing, two suspects were arrested. Ethnic Uyghurs traveling on fake travel documents. They've been in detention ever since, but no one seems any clearer about who was behind the crime.
2: I don't see anything that we can say the trial gave information that is important to understand what happened on that day, who ordered the attacks, who carried out the attack.
3: I'm not anymore.
0: The defendants say they'll appeal and both allege they've been tortured. But neither has there been any public outcry to investigate an attack that many would prefer to forget.
4: There's been a collective amnesia about the Erawan Shrine bombing. It still attracts thousands of tourists every day. But here at the shrine itself, there's no memorial or reminder to the fact that this was the deadliest terrorist attack in Thai history.
0: And regardless of the guilty verdict, many questions still remain. Tony Cheng, Al Jazeera, Bangkok.
5: Hundreds of people recently released from Boko Haram captivity in Nigeria are beginning the long journey back to freedom. But for many, the end of captivity is not the end of fear. Ahmed Idris reports from Pulka in northeast Nigeria.
6: For 16 years, people here endured killings, torture, and displacement. Still, the cycle of violence continues. The 360 captives from the farming community of Ngoshe may have regained their freedom, but their troubles are far from over. Their homes are gone, burnt down the same day they were taken 3 months ago.
7: They warned us never to go back to the village, because when they come back, they will show no mercy.
6: Locals say the fighters may take their time, but they usually keep their promise.
8: There's every indication they will come back. You never can discount that unless the government takes serious action.
6: Community leaders, however, are quick to reassure their shaken fellow citizens.
9: Our military men have beefed up a highly impressive security that I don't think if they were back home, I don't think such thing can be able to happen again.
6: Northeast Nigeria has lived under Boko Haram's constant threats. Although the military has largely confined the fighters to the bush, the armed group continues to pose a significant threat to civilians and military personnel.
10: We have other victims in other places, like even in the southwest, we have school children abducted. We have children abducted in Borno State, besides the one we had in Ngoshe. Once the Nigerian army have those equipment and the funds to fight this war, it will be over with. But that is their fundamental problem.
11: Security forces have retaken the village of Ngoshe from Boko Haram, but the attack has left the community in ruins. These villagers may have regained their freedom, but they have to wait before they can return home. Only then can they start to rebuild their lives.
6: That uncertainty is also felt in several communities still waiting for the return of their friends and family members held by the group. The government denied that a ransom was given for the return of the Ngoshe captives. But if money was paid, it wasn't the first time. And analysts say it may not be the last. Ahmed Idris, Al Jazeera, Pulka, Borno State, Nigeria.
5: The stage is set for the World

0: Cup, with Mexico kicking off against South Africa in a few hours' time. Gemma has the very latest build-up.
1: Yes, the 2026 edition of football's biggest tournament is upon us as South Africa looks to cause an upset against the co-hosts in a repeat of the World Cup opener 16 years ago.
2: Tripoli, Lebanon's second largest city, is sheltering hundreds of thousands of refugees fleeing Israeli bombardment in the south. And 25-year-old Angelina volunteers to provide essential aid to the displaced. But with pressures at work and skyrocketing living costs, she's increasingly aware that she is as vulnerable as those she seeks to help. Witness Lebanon, what holds us together on Al Jazeera.
3: Human rights groups are asking countries to halt deportations of Haitians because they're facing a life-threatening situation back home.
4: People here vow to continue celebrating all night. There's lots of hope on the streets of Montevideo. Thousands of people gathered outside to express their concerns with Javier Milei's plans for Argentina.
3: This is the second time this year that entire areas of the province of Buenos Aires have been affected with torrential rains and flooding.

0: first winner of the FIFA Peace Prize.
1: Of course, Iran will be participating at the FIFA World Cup 2026.
2: The tickets are not cheap.
3: It's a bit unattainable, I think, for a lot of people who would really like to go see something that great.
4: Your ticket is not a visa. It doesn't guarantee admission to the U.S.

0: The stage is set in Mexico City for the first day of the 2026 World Cup. This is where it will all kick off, the Azteca Stadium, where the co-host Mexico will play South Africa in the opening game. Hello, I'm Gemma Nash. The biggest World Cup ever gets underway in a matter of hours. Coming up, we'll hear from Mexico's head coach as the three-time hosts prepare to begin their campaign for a first World Cup title. Colombia gets a traditional Mexican welcome as they arrive at their team hotel, and
1: the World Cup is coming up, and of course there's been plenty of discussion about pretty much everything, from team selection to the jerseys to, of course, the ball.
0: The World Cup is just hours away, with Mexico getting ready to take on South Africa in the tournament opener. The capital, Mexico City, is ready as the country prepares to host the tournament for the third time. Mexico's best performances at a World Cup have come when they've hosted it in 1970 and 1986, when they reached the quarterfinals, and the nation will hope they can go even further this time.
2: Que no he tenido mejor emoción.
3: I've never felt such excitement in 50 years of football as I have at a World Cup on home soil. I've experienced it all, but this is something unforgettable. Those of you here who weren't even born yet will find out what it means. And that's what I've told the players. I think the message has got through.
0: South Africa are looking to cause an upset against the co-hosts in what's a repeat of the 2010 World Cup opener in Johannesburg, which finished in a 1-1 draw. Their coach is expecting a difficult game against a Mexico side he calls the best in the group.
4: I think we need to be on our best level. I need also a little bit luck. But

0: which is about half an hour, 45 minutes from here. Now, where we are, which is the main fan zone, there's still a lot of uncertainty of just how this is going to work. We went downstairs just a little while ago. There's an increasing number of fans arriving. They're wearing their jerseys. They're excited, but they're not entirely sure how to get into the fan zone. And the reason for that is the news that has been dominating the lead up to this World Cup is the protests, the social protests that have been taking place in Mexico City over the last few weeks and which have hindered access to this area. This is supposed to be the largest FIFA fan zone for this World Cup. And currently, you can't really see it, but it's entirely barricaded by police. The reason is that there's been a lot of protests here over the last few weeks, and the teachers union in particular, which is the main group that has been protesting, has threatened to interfere and to block access for fans here. So these are some measures that the authorities here took in order to avoid that, but that has naturally created confusion as to how the fans are going to get here. Will they be able to enter? There's still not really a lot of clarity from the government if they'll be able to fill this space, and 100,000 people are expected here. Having said all this, though, I think once Mexico hits the pitch and the game begins, all this will be, if not forgotten, then at least set aside temporarily so that fans here can enjoy their team in the World Cup opening.
1: Yes, absolutely. Julia Galliano there for us in Mexico City. Mexico will host 13 matches across three cities, and it's where Colombia begin their campaign. They were given a traditional Mexican welcome, complete with sombreros and a mariachi band as they arrived at their hotel in Guadalajara. Colombia face Uzbekistan, DRC and Portugal in Group K. Mexico is co-hosting this tournament with the USA and Canada. This will be the biggest World Cup ever held with 48 teams and 104 matches. But with the scale of the tournament comes extra political and logistical issues, as Paul Rees reports from San Francisco.
2: The FIFA World Cup 2026 is about to begin, and it couldn't be more different from the last one 4 years ago. At Qatar 2022, you could walk or hop on a bus from one game to the next on the same day. This time, there are thousands of miles between matches spread out across Mexico, Canada, and here in the US. But will there be a gap between the hype and the reality? FIFA President Gianni Infantino has said it will be the greatest event humanity has seen or will ever see. That was before the problems began. Somali referee Omar Artan was meant to be taking charge of World Cup matches. Instead, he returned to Mogadishu after being turned away by border officials at Miami Airport.
3: Of course, it is unfortunate as well what happened to Omar, the referee from Somalia. But again, we don't control everything. We try, we will discuss, we will speak, we will see. Maybe sometimes it's good as well to just, you know, chill, relax.
2: The Iranian team's ticket allocation for travelling fans was withdrawn at the last minute, and the team moved its training base to Mexico. They're claiming unfair treatment since the US and Israeli war on Iran began in February. Football's working-class roots are also getting further away. Match tickets are changing hands for thousands of dollars, and even public transport to and from a stadium can cost three figures. It's certainly the biggest World Cup in history. 48 teams instead of 32, 104 matches across 16 host cities in three countries. Argentina defending their title, France hoping for a third trophy, England praying to finally end a 60-year wait to get their hands on it again. What's likely to be the same as at any World Cup is that off-field controversies get brushed to the side as soon as the goals start going in. Paul Rees, Al Jazeera, San Francisco.
1: England's final warm-up game was delayed by an hour due to lightning storms, perhaps a sign of what's to come at this World Cup. Their match with Costa Rica took place in Florida, one of the states most likely to be affected by electrical storms at the tournament. When the game did get underway, Thomas Tuchel's side had a comfortable 3-0 win. England's opening match is on Wednesday against Croatia in Dallas. France, many people's pick to win the tournament. Kylian Mbappe and his teammates have arrived in Boston determined to go one better than in Qatar 4 years ago when they finished runners-up to Argentina. Didier Deschamps' side are in a group with Senegal, Iraq and Norway. Like every World Cup, there's been plenty of focus on the ball and how it will perform. Sahel Malik has been testing it out with former Manchester City player Nicky Summerbee.

0: The World Cup is coming up, and of course, there's been plenty of discussion about pretty much everything, from team selection, to the jerseys, to, of course, the ball. This is a Trionda Pro, which, as you can see, sports the colors and symbols of the three host nations, Canada, the United States, and Mexico. Well, official ball suppliers Adidas have got World Cup ball-making veterans Ford Sports in Pakistan to produce the ball. And apparently, it has better touch and a more predictable flight. But how does it really fly? Well, let's find out. Former Manchester City forward Nicky Summerbee is here to help us put the Trionda through its paces. Well, first impressions, it seems pretty decent, but let's put the Trionda through a proper test. Adidas say the Trionda absorbs less water, as its panels are thermally bonded together rather than being stitched. So in theory, it should perform well, even if it gets soaked.
1: We try to find something wrong with it, but there's nothing at all. This is state-of-the-art football. And away from that, when you strike the ball, like a lot of these world-class footballers are going to be doing when they dribble with the ball, this is set up nicely for them.
0: We've got the verdict from Nicky, but let's see what happens at the World Cup itself. One thing we can be pretty sure of is that with this being the biggest World Cup of all time with 104 matches, is that the Trionda is probably going to find the net more times than any ball in World Cup history. Suhail Malik, Al Jazeera, Doha.
2: With three host countries, there will be more food on offer than ever before. Lou Brown takes us through what's on the menu.
3: This World Cup may be decided on the pitch, but away from the stadiums, a culinary competition has already kicked off. In Mexico City, host of the tournament opener and home of the taco, cooks are hand-pressing tortillas, flipping meat on an open grill, and dreaming of the crowds.
4: Well, now the World Cup is coming, and we hope we'll get customers, but I think we will, because, as you know, foreigners come for the World Cup. So I imagine there will be a lot of people, foreigners or locals.
3: Next up, Philadelphia, home of the Philly cheesesteak. And a word of warning, there's only one way to order. Get it right, and you're one of the locals. Get it wrong, everybody knows you're from out of town.
5: You want to tell them what kind of cheese you want? So it's Whiz, American, provolone, super sharp. And you say if you want onions, which is with or without. So if you wanted an American cheesesteak with onions, you would say, give me an American with. You want American, the American without, Whiz with, Whiz without, just like that. Keep it simple.
3: Across the border, Toronto is serving up its most gloriously chaotic dish, poutine, which looks like it was invented at 2 a.m. A mountain of fries, traditional gravy, and cheese curds all in one. It's not fancy, it's not trying to be, and some grudgingly admit that's exactly why it works.
6: Poutine is not the best dishes, but poutine is from Canada.
3: Let's keep the ball rolling and head deep into Missouri, where barbecue is less a meal and more a way of life.
7: Carolina in Kansas.
3: Slow-cooked brisket and ribs that don't need a knife.
8: This is really good, and we've been enjoying coming here and bringing people who are visiting from out of town here and just giving them a little taste of Kansas City and the food we have to offer.
3: And before we blow the final whistle, there's Miami. The Cuban sandwich is the city on a plate, pressed, layered, and bold. A non-negotiable for any World Cup visitor.
9: If you want a little piece of our culture, right? The Cuban sandwich, croquetas, and cafecito are really the way to go. It's a way to experience it next to having a cigar and putting on a Panama hat, right? The Cuban sandwich really is like the thing you have to have when you come to Miami.
3: There's a seriously strong argument that the real competition this World Cup is happening nowhere near a football pitch. And the good news is, not only can you pick a winner, you can eat it too. Lou Brown, Al Jazeera.
2: School children in Haiti have been staging their own World Cup back home. 48 schools were chosen to represent the 48 nations at the tournament, with organisers hoping the sports will be a call for peace in a country affected by violence. Haiti are in the World Cup for the first time in 52 years. They face Scotland in their opening match on Saturday. For France and Arsenal fans, this will be right up their street as Thierry Henry has been honoured in New York with his own road sign. The 1998 World Cup winner was at the New York Red Bulls for five seasons. The neighbouring state of New Jersey will host eight matches, including the final. I will have more build-up to the World Cup in our 1500 GMT News Bulletin on day one of the 2026 tournament. These are live pictures of the Azteca Stadium in Mexico City. Fans, you can see here, arriving for the opening game between the co-host Mexico and South Africa in the coming hours. Excitement is building.
10: Brilliant. Can't wait, Gemma. Well, stay with us as our extensive coverage of the war between the US, Israel and Iran continues in just a moment.
11: This whole peace process is a very clear indicator of the more multipolar, more Westless world that we live in.
12: There are lots of cases of breaking their promises even before the negotiations.
13: It is in the interest of the Israelis to continue the fight, whereas it is the interest of the United States to end the hostilities.
14: Iran has been decimated. They don't want to go back to one day before the bombing started.
15: President Trump doesn't like to bluff. He likes to be very direct with his negotiations.
16: He wants to say, well, I'm actually a deal maker, not a war maker, and my pressure tactic worked.
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18: Indian football is in crisis. Empty stands, falling viewership, and the top league in shambles. As a record 48 countries come together for the FIFA World Cup, 101 East investigates on Al Jazeera.

0: I'm Imran Khan. This is Al Jazeera live from Doha. Coming up on the programme. President Donald Trump says the US will hit Iran again hard on Thursday night, a day after it targeted several Iranian cities. And the UK's defence minister resigns over a disagreement with Prime Minister Keir Starmer on spending.
1: This violent behaviour by a thuggish minority will not be tolerated.
0: Police in Belfast condemn another night of anti-immigrant violence. The government is blaming social media for stoking the unrest. A court in Thailand sentences two men to death for the 2015 bombing of a popular shrine in Bangkok. President Donald Trump says the US will hit Iran, quote, very hard on Thursday night in a post on social media. He says the US will soon take control of Iran's oil and gas infrastructure. Iran's foreign ministry says the latest strikes on its territory have effectively rendered the ceasefire meaningless. This comes after the US targeted multiple areas on Wednesday night. Central Command says the attacks are a result of Iran's unwarranted and continued aggression. Explosions have been reported in Bandar Abbas, Sirik and Minab in the south. Iran's Revolutionary Guard says it has attacked 18 major US targets in the region, and that includes military bases in Jordan, Kuwait and Bahrain. And Iran has announced the Strait of Hormuz is closed, but the US denied that, saying commercial ships have been going through the waterway. We'll be live with Al-Maghdad Al-Ruhaid in Tehran in just a moment. But first, let's go to our White House correspondent, Kimberly Halkett. Now, Kimberly, this is a very strong statement from Trump. Does this mean he's losing confidence in the diplomacy, getting a deal done?
2: Well, the statement, and let's take a look at it. I think it's up on the screen. There are some points that are worth noting, not only the fact that the U.S. president is promising to hit Iran again for a third night Thursday evening, but he says that this will involve Navy, Air Force, radar, anti-aircraft and all other forms of defense together with most of its offensive capability are gone. Very hard tonight. And the U.S. president goes on to say that at some point in the not-too-distant future, we'll be taking Harg Island and other oil infrastructure points and assume total control of their oil and gas markets, much like the United States has done with Venezuela. And with regard to that, I think it's important to note that the U.S. president didn't just post on Truth Social. He also followed up with an interview on Fox News shortly after making that post, where he said that he believes that these strikes have been effective. In other words, he's saying that he believes that Iran, in his words, is in submission. They just don't know it yet. And he says that while this is indicating that he is using military pressure to force diplomacy, the language and the fact that once again we're seeing an all caps type post from Donald Trump also shows the president is becoming increasingly frustrated. The fact is that he is using military pressure in order to try and get concessions that so far have not materialized.
0: Well, let's now speak to Al-Maghdad Al-Ruhaid. He joins us live from Tehran. Any Iranian reaction to all of this?
3: Well, actually, Imran, I lost the line, but from what the understand from the context of your question, you are asking about the reaction from Iran about the latest threatening language from Donald Trump. Here, from Tehran perspective, it seems like to be likely will be described as a continuation of what they call the American aggression on their territory. Right now, I'm hearing you. Yes. As a continuation of the American aggression on their territory, rather than moving to de-escalation of the conflict. And we already we have heard from the foreign ministry describing that as that the ceasefire have been brokered on later on April is meaningless right now. Donald Trump rendering that ceasefire, and we have seen that a military action from the American, from the Iranian side, especially from the forces IRGC Navy, right now moving further for closing the Strait of Hormuz, and the Iranian retaliation on three bases in the region, including those Fifth Fleet in Bahrain, American base in Kuwait, and also the third one in Jordan. So that is the language coming here from Tehran, rather than they called a de-escalation. They are preparing for a war beyond the region, as we have seen in the past few statements.
0: Well, let's go back to our White House correspondent, Kimberly Halkett. We've also heard from the Treasury Secretary. What's he been saying about Iran?
2: Yes, he has been doubling down on sort of the show of frustration that there hasn't been a deal with Iran. What he's posted on X is that the Iranian regime will lose the zero-sum game it's playing. Any damage it inflicts on our allies in the Gulf would be paid for with funds extracted from Iranian accounts. And he finishes off this post by saying every attack Iran launches will only deepen the economic and financial consequences it faces. Now, Scott Bessent is the Treasury Secretary, so his post is a little bit more tailored towards the economic penalties. But I think that's what's important, is that the language, whether it's coming from the U.S. President or from the Treasury Secretary, really seems to center around retaliation as well as punitive action or punishment. And so it once again shows that earlier in the week, you have to remember the U.S. president was saying that there would be a deal within days, and obviously that deadline was not met. And so this Trump administration is frustrated and now is taking aggressive military action in order to try and force concessions.
0: That's Kimberly Halkett at the White House. Thank you so much. Let's go back to Al-Maghdad Al-Rahed, who is in Tehran. Now, Trump mentioned taking over Khag Island. Why would the U.S. be interested in that particular island?
3: Well, actually, from what we remember, it's the second time or third time from Donald Trump vowing that or promising that he will take this island, because we do know that each island in the coastline for the Iranian resembles like a strategic geographically. But this island being in the heart of economic system for the Iranian, we do know that around 90% of oil exports coming through this island terminal through which to be exported to the world. And right now, this is the second time for President Donald Trump. He think that if he took over this island, will add the pressure on the Iranian forces to not be able to finance the war. But at the same time, it came with a risk. We know that Mohammed Bakr Khalibaf once said that we are waiting for American soldiers to be on the ground, and the fire will rain on them. So that is like a high risk to come to such an important island to the Iranian. At the same time, we know that the Strait of Hormuz right now being closed by the IRGC Navy, as they have announced in the Kabul hours ago.
0: That's Al-Maghdad Al-Rahed live for us there from Tehran. Now, the U.S. has confirmed striking another oil tanker off Oman's coast, saying it was trying to transport oil from Iran. U.S. Central Command says an aircraft fired two missiles into the engine room of the Jalveer after the crew failed to comply with directions. The Indian Shipping Ministry says all 20 Indian nationals on board the vessel have been rescued. It's the third vessel the U.S. has disabled in the region this week. And that incident comes a day after a U.S. strike on another vessel killed three Indian crew members. India has summoned a senior U.S. diplomat in New Delhi to lodge a strong protest. The U.S. military says it fired precision munitions into the Setabello's engine room after the crew repeatedly failed to comply with directions. CENTCOM alleges that the ship was carrying Iranian oil in violation of the U.S. blockade. 21 sailors on the vessel were rescued. Maritime tracking data suggests the ship was travelling from China to the United Arab Emirates. A spokesperson for India's Ministry of External Affairs called for diplomacy to bring an end to the violence in the region.
4: Yesterday, we condemned the attack on a ship off the coast of Oman, in which, unfortunately, we lost 3 Indian nationals. We had summoned the US CDA here to register a strong protest. The continuing incidents of attacks on shipping in the region are deeply worrisome and a direct result of the ongoing conflict in the region. These attacks must cease and end, and we also call for dialogue and diplomacy so that we can have an early return to peace and stability in the region.
0: Israel striking Lebanon's western Bakar region, and strikes are continuing around the cities of Tyre, Nabatea and Bint Jebel in the south. Lebanon's health ministry says at least 12 people were killed and 13 others injured in attacks on Wednesday. The Israeli military says it's targeting Hezbollah positions, but residents say homes, shops and civilian areas are also being hit. More from Beirut.
5: There are diplomatic efforts to try to reach some sort of a deal, to reach a consensus. Political and security discussions are set to resume on the 22nd of June in Washington. Now, the U.S. has been sponsoring those talks last week or 10 days ago during the last round. The Washington Declaration was announced, but not all of Lebanon's leadership was on board. And that's why we saw the U.S. ambassador in Lebanon hold talks with the Speaker of Parliament, Nabih Bourri, telling reporters that he clarified a few points to the Speaker. They want the Speaker to be on board. But Bourri's position is very similar to that of Hezbollah, and that is a complete ceasefire. There needs to be a complete ceasefire. In that Washington Declaration, it calls on Hezbollah to halt attacks. What Bourri is also insisting on is that there's a clear commitment in this deal that the Israeli army will fully withdraw from southern Lebanon. And in return, Bourri says that he can guarantee that Hezbollah will pull back from the border area and pull back from the area south of the Litani River. But what Israel wants is Hezbollah's full disarmament.

0: So far, the Lebanese army command has been reluctant to do so because it is worried about the possibility of strife in the country. So there are diplomatic initiatives to try to bring an end to the war. An envoy from Saudi Arabia has arrived in Beirut. Saudi Arabia also trying to mediate, Qatar. And of course, you have Iran, who is also involved in this whole process. But all the while, at least for the time being, negotiations are being conducted under fire across southern Lebanon.
1: Now, Israeli strikes also continue to target the Gaza Strip. At least one person has been killed in a drone strike on a house in Gaza City. Another person was killed after Israeli shelling targeted a building near Nuseirat refugee camp in central Gaza. Seven people have been injured in Israeli attacks across the Strip in the past 24 hours. And that's according to Gaza's health ministry. A court in Thailand has sentenced two people to death for the 2015 bombing of Bangkok's most famous shrine. The attack killed 20 people, including foreign tourists and Thai nationals. Two ethnic Uyghur men denied the charges against them. The case went on for more than 10 years, but little is known about the network that's responsible for the attack. Tony Cheng reports from Bangkok.
2: Bilal Muhammad and Yusuf Mirali arriving in court for the conclusion of a decade-long trial, accused of one of the deadliest attacks in modern Thai history. The verdict, guilty. The sentence, death. This was the scene of the crime. A huge pipe bomb detonated in the heart of the Thai capital's most famous shrine. 20 people were killed and more than 100 seriously wounded. More than a decade on, May still has regular physiotherapy to manage the wounds inflicted that night. She says the psychological scars have healed. She's even able to forgive those responsible. But many questions remain.
3: It should probably have been faster than what they did, because it's happened right in the middle of the city. The victims like us were never really questioned by the authorities.
2: In the aftermath, attention focused on Uyghur nationalists. The shrine's a favorite destination for Chinese tourists. Thailand had forcefully repatriated more than 100 Uyghurs a month before the attack. Soon after the bombing, two suspects were arrested, ethnic Uyghurs traveling on fake travel documents. They've been in detention ever since, but no one seems any clearer about who was behind the crime.
4: I don't see anything that we can say the trial gave information that is important to understand what happened on that day, who ordered the attacks, who carried out the attack.
5: I'm not anymore.
2: The defendants say they'll appeal and both allege they've been tortured. But neither has there been any public outcry to investigate an attack that many would prefer to forget.
6: There's been a collective amnesia about the Erawan Shrine bombing. It still attracts thousands of tourists every day. But here at the shrine itself, there's no memorial or reminder to the fact that this was the deadliest terrorist attack in Thai history.
2: And regardless of the guilty verdict, many questions still remain. Tony Cheng, Al Jazeera, Bangkok.
1: Still ahead on Al Jazeera.
7: I'm Ahmed Idris in Pulka, Borno State. The 360 captives may have regained their freedom, but their journey towards full recovery has only just begun, and it looks like a very difficult task ahead for them.
8: In-depth analysis of the day's headlines.
9: There will be no absolute winner in this war, and there will be no absolute loser. 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
10: The torch of global leadership is passing from the United States to China.
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13: The army going from door to door here. 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

0: This is Al Jazeera, and mine of our top stories this hour. President Donald Trump says the US will hit Iran hard again. In a post on social media, he said the strikes would happen on Thursday night. Iran says the latest US airstrikes on its territory have made the ceasefire meaningless. In response to the attacks, the IRGC targeted US military bases in Jordan, Kuwait and Bahrain. UK Defence Secretary John Healey has resigned over military spending plans. Healey has accused Prime Minister Keir Starmer of failing to commit the government resources needed to defend the country. And a court in Thailand has sentenced two people to death over the 2015 bombing of Bangkok's most famous shrine. The attack killed 20 people, including foreign tourists and Thai nationals. Two ethnic Uyghur men had denied the charges against them. UK Defence Secretary John Healey has resigned over military spending. He's accused Prime Minister Keir Starmer of failing to commit the resources needed to defend the country. Britain's defence and finance ministries have been locked in talks for months over how to meet demands to expand military spending. Camille Nedlick is in London with more details.
1: John Healey published his resignation letter in full on social media platform X, so we know exactly what he said to British Prime Minister Keir Starmer. And he is raising the alarm, essentially, over defence spending, saying that it's not enough, that it's not in line with the UK's NATO commitments. We're currently here in the UK on track to be at around 2.66% next year. And while that may sound like a very small amount, we're supposed to be at 3.5% in line with NATO commitments. That is, in fact, we're talking about a shortfall of billions of US dollars. And he was calling in this letter for a clarified and firm roadmap that would see UK defence spending hit 3% by 2030. And he's decrying the fact that he doesn't really see that being possible with the current defence budget being proposed by the Keir Starmer government. And he is warning of the consequences of this funding shortfall, saying that military personnel could be put at risk and that the country could be put at risk at a time of growing threat. He even quotes Starmer's own words back to him, saying, well, you said that as early as 2030 we could see Russia attack NATO. Well, in that case, the reasoning is we need to be preparing for that.
0: Now, police in Northern Ireland have warned those who may be stirring up young people to stop. That's after a second night of unrest in Belfast. The demonstrations began after a knife attack on Monday involving a Sudanese suspect. The protests have turned violent, targeting immigrant communities. Police used a water cannon against protesters who were setting fires and throwing bricks.
2: This violent behaviour by a thuggish minority will not be tolerated. Last night we saw significant disorder in Newton Abbey and Portadown. We, the police, used water cannon and fired 20 AEP to quell that disorder. We arrested 16 people. Two have already been charged. 12 officers were injured, some by petrol bombs, following that significant rioting.
0: Now, Milena Veselinovic reports from Belfast.
3: Well, this is the scene of last night's disorder, the second night of rioting here in Belfast on Wednesday night. This house is completely burnt out, although we believe that no one actually lived here. It is owned by the people next door who had a terrifying night. And the police in this area came under sustained attack from groups of masked men, mainly, who threw bricks at them. The police deploying a water cannon to try to disperse the crowd. Now, I think it's important to mention that the rioting on Wednesday night was more limited in scope than what we witnessed on Tuesday night, where there were pockets of disorder all around the city. It was contained to this area on Wednesday night, but the target of the crowds is believed to be a hotel housing migrants just about a mile up the road from here. And in fact, earlier on Wednesday, there was a list list of addresses shared online where migrants and refugees are believed to be housed, asking people to congregate and gather there for protests. This was condemned by the police service in Northern Ireland, who said they received a number of calls from distressed people worried for their safety. The police also saying it might be a criminal offence to share addresses like that with that intent online. And we've also heard from representatives of ethnic minority groups who are saying they're terrified. They're keeping their children at home, not sending them to school, because they're worried they will be targeted because of the colour of their skin. And when they see scenes like these, the concern grows even more. And we know from authorities as well that 27 people have been made homeless in Tuesday's disorder because their homes have been set on fire. This city really holding its breath, hoping there will be no more unrest. Milena Veselinovic, Al Jazeera, Belfast.
0: Now, foreign nationals continue to leave South Africa after weeks of anti-immigrant protests. Nigeria says 262 of its citizens are expected to arrive in Abuja after departing South Africa. Authorities say about 1,000 Nigerians have registered for voluntary repatriation. Ghana, Mozambique and Malawi have already brought home hundreds of their citizens in recent weeks.
4: You're walking on the street and a fellow citizen can stop you and ask for your papers. People have been harmed. Businesses have been looted. So basically, the opportunity has been presented. Come home.
5: The experience that I have here in South Africa is terrible. I'm 14 years here in South Africa. Since going up and down, not stable. So I'd rather give up for me to go home with my life than going home with injuries.
0: Now, some political parties in South Africa are now joining in on calls for migrants to leave the country by a June 30 deadline. Aaron Mutasa went to one rally in Durban.
6: The MK party, led by former president Jacob Zuma, is hugely popular in South Africa's KwaZulu-Natal province. These supporters respect Zuma, and when the party asked them to march against undocumented migrants, thousands turned up. They accused foreign nationals of taking away economic opportunities from South Africans.
7: I'm one of those people who have applied a lot of time. I've even gave up because I've seen just to apply, and when you've seen a lot of undocumented foreigners working, checkers working everywhere to our business field, it's becoming an issue.
6: But while some people say immigrants are causing high unemployment and crime, many others believe foreigners, particularly those from other African countries, are being wrongly blamed for South Africa's economic problems. In recent weeks, this new wave of anti-immigrant protests has sometimes turned violent, with attacks on people who seem to be migrants. Most people here are from Malawi. They fled their homes after South African residents told them to leave.
8: This is a park. It's where families meet, where children come to play and have fun. You can see the slide here behind me. Over there are the swings. It's now being turned into a transit camp. Community leaders say nearly 3,000 people are sleeping here.
6: People like the Chakwamba family, who are waiting for Malawi's government to send buses to take them home.
9: It's hard to stay here. You can see we are out now. How can we stay with these children? And you know this is the winter time. Our children can get sick.
6: Protest leaders told all migrants without valid visas to leave the country by June 30th or they will be forced out. And many of them say that's why they're planning to leave. Haruma Tasa, Al Jazeera, Durban.
0: Hundreds of people recently released from Boko Haram captivity in Nigeria are beginning the long journey back to freedom. But for many, the end of captivity is not the end of fear. They say warnings from retreating fighters and the destruction left behind have left them uncertain about when or if they can safely return home. Ahmed Idris reports from Pulkar in northeast Nigeria.
10: For 16 years, people here endured killings, torture and displacement. Still, the cycle of violence continues. The 360 captives from the farming community of Ngoshe may have regained their freedom, but their troubles are far from over. Their homes are gone, burnt down the same day they were taken 3 months ago.
11: They warned us never to go back to the village, because when they come back, they will show no mercy.
10: Locals say the fighters may take their time, but they usually keep their promise.
12: There's every indication they will come back. You never can discount that unless the government takes serious action.
10: Community leaders, however, are quick to reassure their shaken fellow citizens.
13: Our military men have beefed up a highly impressive security that I don't think, if they were back home, I don't think such thing can be able to happen again.
10: Northeast Nigeria has lived under Boko Haram's constant threats. Although the military has largely confined the fighters to the bush, the armed group continues to pose a significant threat to civilians and military personnel.
14: We have other victims in other places, like even in the southwest, we have school children abducted. We have children abducted in Borno State, besides the one we had in Ngoshe. Once the Nigerian army have those equipment and the funds to fight this war, it will be over with. But that is their fundamental problem.
15: Security forces have retaken the village of Ngoshe from Boko Haram, but the attack has left the community in ruins. These villagers may have regained their freedom, but they have to wait before they can return home. Only then can they start to rebuild their lives.
10: That uncertainty is also felt in several communities still waiting for the return of their friends and family members held by the group. The government denied that a ransom was given for the return of the Ngoshe captives. But if money was paid, it wasn't the first time. And analysts say it may not be the last. Ahmed Idris, Al Jazeera, Pulka, Borno State, Nigeria.
0: We're just a few hours away from the kickoff of the biggest World Cup in history. Three countries are hosting the football tournament: Mexico, the US, and Canada. The opening match between Mexico and South Africa will be played in Mexico City. This is a live picture of the Azteca Stadium, but a short distance away, protests are set to take place. Teachers' unions have vowed to block entry to the game. They're demanding higher pay and better pensions. They say the high cost of the event is a waste of resources. Now let's go to Juliet Galliano, who joins us live from Mexico City. I'm looking at these pictures, these live pictures. The atmosphere looks incredible. You know, everybody's all dressed up. So the mood there must be jubilant, right?
16: Well, I think in the stadium where people have already been arriving since the early hours, there is that sense of football is about to be played. The Mexican team is about to hit the pitch. Here in the city center, in the main fan zone, it was only a few minutes ago that we got a social media message from the city mayor saying that this fan zone, the largest in the country, would actually open. That gives you an idea of the uncertainty that has been in the air here in the hours leading up to the opening game. This area has been very much affected by protests over the last 10 days. As you were saying, not just the teachers' union, there's also relatives of Mexico's disappeared people. There are transportation workers, basically just about every social group that you can think of that has something to ask of the government is seizing this moment to basically get attention that perhaps they don't usually get. So we've just received notice, as I said, that this fan zone, which is expecting some 60,000 people, will open. Fans are already down here, as you say, wearing jerseys, very excited. And now that they've heard that they can actually come in here, even though the area is still completely barricaded, the police is going to open some spaces so they can get in there. So there's an increasing, the excitement is certainly increasing now that they know that they'll be able to watch the game from here.
0: Not everyone's excited, though. The teachers' union doesn't seem to be happy.
17: Yeah,
16: Yeah, certainly not. As I said, the teachers union is probably the largest and the most visible group that has been protesting in the last few days. They've threatened to interrupt the game or interrupt access to the stadium. They've blocked streets, major avenues in Mexico City over the last 10 days, which have created a lot of chaos and confusion in this city. But again, it's not just them. The relatives of the disappeared, I think it's another group that has often, you know, there's 130,000 people missing in Mexico, and they say they don't ever really receive the attention from the government that they deserve. So they've also taken to the streets. There's certainly a lot of groups that aren't, but I think FIFA, the fans, and certainly the team want to just focus on football today.
0: Tom McRae will be here with most of the day's news after the bottom line, which is up next.

0: Hi, I'm Steve Clemens, and I have a question. Where is the ceasing of fire in the Lebanon-Israel ceasefire? Let's get to the bottom line. It's the third deal to end the fighting along the border between Lebanon and Israel in less than 2 years, all of which have failed. After Iran made it clear to the White House that Israel's assault on Lebanon was a red line for them, U.S. President Donald Trump reportedly called Israeli Prime Minister Benjamin Netanyahu crazy, and he demanded a resolution. Well, then 2 days later, delegations from Lebanon's government and Israel meet in Washington, D.C., and they announced a new ceasefire agreement. But it didn't call for Israel's withdrawal from Lebanon. Israel, which has now killed more than 3,000 Lebanese people in the past 100 days, displaced 20% of the population and has destroyed entire towns and villages in southern Lebanon, still says it wants to destroy Hezbollah, which is not a party to these negotiations. So where does Lebanon go from here? And what does it mean for American diplomacy as it tries to end the U.S.-Israeli war on Iran? Today we're talking with Emad Harb, senior fellow at the Arab Center for Research and Policy Studies, former professor of Middle East Studies at Georgetown University, and he's co-author of The Arab World Beyond Conflict. Emad, thank you so much for joining us and for joining us from Lebanon, where you are right now, because we're talking about Lebanon. Lebanon is in the news. In fact, I want to play a clip from President Trump. Let's listen.
1: That's been like a little bit of a different world, but it's interconnected with Iran. And it would be really nice if Lebanon could have some peace. Lebanon's been under attack for so many years and always like an underdog, and it would be really nice if it could end.
0: You know, it doesn't exactly sound like a vote of confidence in the situation. How are you seeing it right now, Emad?
2: Well, thanks for having me on. I wish that the president's actions are where his words are. I wish that he would pressure the Israeli government and Benjamin Netanyahu to stop the killing, stop the invasion, stop the bombing of Lebanon. It's a great sentiment. You know, I really appreciate that he feels for Lebanon, but at the same time, he's not really doing very much to help Lebanon from in this crisis.
0: You know, we did get a leak a few days ago that in an exchange between President Trump and Netanyahu, he called Netanyahu, quote unquote, crazy. And the report was that the president was highly angry. Do you believe that report, or is that set up to basically bolster the perception that Trump is independent of Israeli Prime Minister Netanyahu? Or is this designed in part to bolster Netanyahu's views that he's just continuing to go on with his campaign? Or do you think it was authentic and real?
2: But, you know, I'm sorry to say it, but, you know, is there any difference? Is there a difference if it were a leak of an authentic thing or just simply a leak of because he wanted to look better for the Lebanese, at least, and for the Arab world? It really doesn't matter. I reaffirm what I said earlier that, whatever he does with Netanyahu, he's not doing what's required. He's not really forcing the Israeli government to stop. The Israeli government apparently wants to, and Netanyahu himself personally, wants to continue with the war on Lebanon because he has failed to really make the change that he wanted in the Iranian regime. So he's taken it out on Lebanon. Of course, you know, he says that he's trying to get rid of Hezbollah and Hezbollah's weapons and all this stuff. But, you know, the Israeli aggression against Lebanon existed way before Hezbollah was created. You know, the Israelis have been attacking Lebanon since the 1950s. So all of this is just simply political theater. I'm afraid that the Lebanese are not necessarily buying it very much, although there are a lot of the Lebanese who believe that the United States wants to do something good for Lebanon regarding the Israeli invasion today. Actions don't speak for what the Lebanese really want the United States to do for them.
0: Emad, how can Lebanon and the government of Lebanon actually be negotiating at all with Israel if Hezbollah is not in the picture?
2: Well, guess what? This is the $200 billion kind of question to be answered. But the Hezbollah issue is both negative and positive. You know, negatively speaking, Hezbollah should not really take Lebanese foreign policy the way it wants to take it. Lebanon is a state. Lebanon should decide its own state foreign policy. But Hezbollah has usurped that, and Hezbollah seems to, because it is armed, obviously it does whatever it wants to do. Now, President Trump has this hope that the Lebanese government will one day be able to corral Hezbollah, to really rid it of its weapons, to try to have an independent position, foreign policy, independent of Hezbollah's policies. But I'm afraid that is a tall order. The Lebanese government is unable to basically disarm Hezbollah and form its foreign policy. But at the same time, and not only physically speaking, politically speaking, disarming Hezbollah by the Lebanese government means civil war in Lebanon. This is not just an exaggeration. It is actually the reality of it. On the other hand, Hezbollah has to make itself look like it is part of the Lebanese political system. It is part of the Lebanese political culture, that is, environment, and consider that other people in Lebanon do have different opinions about how to deal with negotiations with Israel, how to deal with how the United States really helps them. Hezbollah is being a little too unaccommodating at the same time. Some people, especially Hezbollah people, say they are justified in not being really too accommodating because Israel is doing what Israel is doing. Mind you, I mean, I want to just point this out that almost six decades ago, on June 5th, 1967, Israel occupied the lands of the rest of Palestine and the lands of Israel, Jordan, and of Syria, Jordan, and Egypt. Today, Israel is doing the same thing with Lebanese territory and also more Syrian territory. So when we talk about Hezbollah, we're talking about the history on which Hezbollah depends to tell the world, to say to the Lebanese, to tell the world that, hey, look what Israel is doing. What do you expect me to do? It is trying to occupy Lebanon and at least the southern part of it. It has forced the evacuation of hundreds and hundreds of villages and towns in the south. You know, more than a million people have been displaced. And Israel is not stopping. So when we talk about Hezbollah, yes, Hezbollah has faults, but at the same time, Hezbollah also has justifications. If Israel doesn't do what Israel wants to do, then Hezbollah may be in a better position to try to accommodate what the Lebanese government wants.
0: You know, I just want to read something to you. It's the joint statement of the United States of America, the Republic of Lebanon, and the State of Israel on the latest high-level trilateral meeting. And in this, it basically institutes a ceasefire dependent on Hezbollah not firing on Israel, et cetera, et cetera. But from the moment this was done, the bombing continued. So was there ever a ceasefire in the ceasefire?
2: I mean, it's a great question. I think you should ask it to the American authorities, to the Trump administration. I really do not know how they look at things. We're talking about Israel does not want a ceasefire with Lebanon. Israel does not want to stop the war on Lebanon. It's not because only Hezbollah. As far as I'm concerned, Hezbollah is only a justification, an excuse for Israel's further bombing and further killing of non-Israelis, to tell you the truth. And Israel has plans for South Lebanon. You know, Israel has had these plans for South Lebanon since the early 1950s, army people, Moshe Dayan, and ministers in the Israeli government said the South Lebanon should be and is under Israel's control, up to the Litani River. So I really don't know how these negotiations at the Pentagon are going, but we are talking about a very weak party being forced by the United States to negotiate with a very, very powerful party and more powerful party. And we shouldn't assume that these negotiations are going to be producing anything positive on the Lebanese side, specifically because the Trump administration is not forcing the Israeli government to make the demands that it's supposed to make. It's supposed to withdraw from the south. It's supposed to withdraw from the strategic points that it has taken over. It is supposed to stop its aggression against the country. And, that's not what the Trump administration is interested in forcing Israel to do.
0: Israeli Defense Minister Israel Katz has very publicly said that all homes in all the villages in the border will be destroyed. It's such an overt statement of what he says, removing threats over the border in a sovereign other country. And it basically is committing to depopulating an area of land. And depopulation, which has been accused in the case of Gaza, is already being held out by many nations in the world, the International Criminal Court and others, as a crime against humanity. And I'm just interested in whether we are in that territory. And Lebanon is preparing to press its case on yet another depopulation campaign.
2: I'm sorry, I did not hear you say the words ethnic cleansing. Israel is interested in ethnically cleansing the South because Israel wants to resettle the South, just like it did with the West Bank. That's just, Israel has now is in control of 70% of the Gaza Strip. And so I do not think that Israel has any qualms about doing what it's doing. And the idea that negotiations are going to be fair for the Lebanese is, to me, is a silly idea. But, the devastation is amazing. You go to the south, the Israeli government has already announced that it wants to do with South Lebanon what it did in Gaza. And specifically what you see in Rafah and Khan Yunis and places like that is exactly what's happening in southern Lebanon today. Israel has pushed beyond the 9 or 10 kilometers that it wanted to as a security belt, they call it. It has reached the Litani River about 30 kilometers away. We're talking about a total tragedy that the United States and Israel are perpetrating against Lebanon. And nobody in the world, hardly anybody in the world, is saying anything about it. Yes, there are condemnations of this and that and the other thing, but no actual actions are being taken to really prevent this from happening. Israel is on a genocidal drive in Lebanon, and I don't know how else to describe it, really.
0: Imad, I want to add another dimension to this that for me is really interesting politically from a Washington perspective, and that is that the U.S. Right. ambassador to Turkey, Tom Barrack, and I want our audience to understand, Tom Barrack is not just a U.S. ambassador. He is a friend of Donald Trump. He is a powerful ambassador. But I want to read you to something that I think is important. He says, we need a path with Hezbollah, and the path has to be not killing Hezbollah. He also said, after decades in the region, you cannot eliminate an embedded militia solely by kinetic means. Pure mowing the lawn has never worked. And I'm just interested in how the region is reading that dimple in this story.
2: The region is looking at this as this is an administration that has no head, or this is

0: This is an administration that is staffed by the president's friends and family. And these people do not know very much about the issues at hand here. Tom Barrack is a personal friend. He's a financier. He's whatever. By the way, you know, the president pardoned him for something he did before. You talk about Steve Witkoff. You talk about Jared Kushner. You talk about Michael Issa, who is the American ambassador in Beirut. Yes, he is of Lebanese origin. Tom Barrack is of Lebanese origin. But these people are business people. They do not understand the complexities of the trouble that the Middle East has, the troubles that the Lebanese, the Middle East has. All they do is they have fealty to Donald Trump. But at the same time, I hate to say that about my president, but Donald Trump does not know very much about the Middle East or anything else. So he appoints these people to try to see if they can find deals. You know, it's not easy to find deals, and it's not easy to find deals quickly. And these people are looking for a way out of a lot of crises they put themselves in. Look at the Iran war. I mean, look at this war they got us into in Iran. So Tom Barrack can say this, but tomorrow, mind you, tomorrow, very very tomorrow, he might come out with something totally different. Because these people are shooting from the hip. They're just saying whatever they feel like saying. Tom Barrack tomorrow morning may say, well, no, I didn't mean that Hezbollah cannot be extricated from the Lebanese political scene because maybe the president gave him a call or something like that. So this is the crux of the problem. The crux of the problem is an administration that does not necessarily know what it wants to do, does not necessarily know the issues and or how to deal with it, does not have a diplomatic track. You know, these are not diplomats. You know, diplomacy has a lot of deeper meanings, deeper practices, and these people are not that. So this is why we have so many crises. This is why no crises are being resolved, including the Israel invasion of Lebanon.
1: You know, Lebanese President Joseph Aoun has blasted Iran for trying to position Lebanon as a bargaining chip over the U.S.-Iran negotiations that have now been suspended for a moment. But it raises the question about the long-term direction with Hezbollah and Israel. And if Barrack is right, that you just can't mow down an embedded movement like Hezbollah, is there a scenario from your knowledge and perspective as a strategist who looks at the broader Middle East where a new chapter in this story may be, you know, the Israel-Hezbollah stuff goes on, it's a tragedy for southern Lebanon, but essentially Iran detaches and Iran and the United States do a deal. Do you think there's a chance that Iran basically walks away from the Hezbollah situation, decouples it, and does a deal with the United States?
0: Okay, I'd like to point out one thing. Hezbollah is not Iran, and Iran is not Hezbollah. Yes, Hezbollah is part of, an Iranian strategy, maybe part of an Iranian strategy to do this or that or the other thing in the Middle East. But Hezbollah is a political party, an armed political party in Lebanon. Hezbollah does not necessarily listen to the Iranians all the time. Yes, they do get some money from Iran. They get weapons from Iran. Iran really protects them and all this stuff because they believe in the Iranian political system and the Iranian revolution. But, you know, Joseph Aoun said what he said because for two reasons. One thing is he is the president of an independent republic. He does not want another republic, another country to be deciding his foreign policy. And he's right. But at the same time, the second reason is he wants to send a message to Hezbollah that no matter how much we resist negotiating over having a ceasefire, ending the Israeli occupation, ending what's going on today without talking to the Americans. So Joseph Aoun is a

0: been caught in a very, very difficult situation. He is the president of all of Lebanon. There are a lot of pressures on him, not only Hezbollah, all other political parties. Hezbollah, by the way, Hezbollah today is, from a political point of view, represents a minority in Lebanon. I mean, all political parties in Lebanon want this war to end, and all political parties criticize Hezbollah for starting this war because they bombed it when Israel assassinated the Supreme Leader Ali Khamenei. So Hezbollah is not a representative of Lebanon. Neither should Iran negotiate. And he is right. The president is right. Iran should not negotiate on behalf of Lebanon for a ceasefire in Lebanon. But Iran is trying. Iran is also a state that's trying to use all its assets. It has the assets, at least it's considered to have the asset of Hezbollah. So it pushes for a ceasefire in Lebanon because it knows that if it totally abandons Hezbollah, Hezbollah may change its mind. So at the same time, it would rather have a sticky point with Hezbollah, and it uses Hezbollah as a bargaining chip. But the president is right about telling Iran to really lay off. It's Lebanon's foreign policy is Lebanon's foreign policy, nobody else's.
1: Emad, just real quickly to wrap this up, and it's a fascinating conversation, important conversation, but do you fear that Lebanon could be treated in a U.S. brokered deal kind of like the Palestinian Authority, where it's rewarded or punished on the basis of how much security it delivers to Israel?
0: Of course, yes. The more all the Lebanon, Palestine, Jordan, Egypt, the more they are more friendly with Israel, the better it is for the United States and for Israel, obviously. Lebanon would think that Lebanon would do well to be a police force for Israeli security, just like the Palestinian Authority is today in the West Bank. Yes, definitely. I doubt, however, that the Lebanese are ready to do that. They're not ready to do that. Neither is Hezbollah nor other political factions. Political factions in Lebanon do not want a totally triumphant Israel and triumphant over Lebanon, that is. They are nationalists. They do not want the Israeli occupation to continue. But yes, the United States may want Lebanon to become a gendarme for Israeli security, but that ain't going to happen.
1: So what do you see as the next chapter in this story?
0: I don't know. These negotiations, I just don't trust the negotiations because they may bring something that the Lebanese don't have consensus on. And definitely, on the other hand, many Lebanese today are telling me, I talk to a lot of people here, and they're saying, well, so what's wrong with having peace with Israel? But if they have peace with Israel, if that peace is going to be any warmer than the peace between Jordan and Israel or Egypt and Israel, I'll really be very, very surprised. It's not going to be a warm peace. And Israel is really, excuse the expression, barking up the wrong tree if it wants to have a very warm relationship with Lebanon, because everybody in Lebanon knows what Israel is. Everybody knows that Israel is a settler colonialist society and state, and is interested only in occupying southern Lebanese areas, and nobody wants that to happen.
1: Well, Emad Harp, Senior Fellow at the Arab Center for Research and Policy Studies, thank you so much for joining us today.
0: Thank you. Thank you for having me.
1: So what's the bottom line? President Trump's penchant for fast one-page deals just isn't working. Does anybody remember the Sharm el-Sheikh Peace Summit? Well, that was less than 8 months ago, and the region just hasn't seen much peace since then. We've got a serious problem when the world's largest power either can't or won't take reality into consideration. And it's even worse when Washington pushes lopsided deals that don't benefit all sides, or it sweeps the critical but annoying details under the carpet for future generations to deal with. Now, get serious here. Brute force and the imbalance of power may just work in Israel's favor for right now, but it will only prevent any chance for stability in the region, and not just on the Iran track. And that's the bottom line.
2: Senior advisor to President Donald J. Trump, Stephen Miller.
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7: It was inside a cave, somewhere on this mountain, Muslims believe, the Prophet Muhammad received his first message from God more than 1,400 years ago. Nestling in his shadows now, a museum reliving that historic moment to bring early Islamic history to life. Centuries-old manuscripts sit alongside immersive digital displays tracing the revelation and preservation of Islam's holy book. It uses sound, light, and interactive technology to recreate the atmosphere surrounding the first revelation, migration, and the trials faced by the Prophet.
16: Today, the Hira Cultural District has grown into a modern religious and cultural destination, connecting visitors to some of Islam's most important historical sites.
17: I'm very excited to see this kind of history, mashallah, tabarakallah.
7: For many visitors, the trip to the museum is not only about seeing history, but experiencing the moment that changed the course of Islam more than 14 centuries ago.

0: Hello, I'm Tom McRae. This is the News Hour, live from Doha. Coming up in the next 60 minutes, negotiation under fire. US Donald Trump threatens Iran with bigger and more powerful attacks within hours, but says talks continue. Israeli airstrikes target the Bekaa Valley in the south, but the Lebanese president insists diplomacy is the only way out. Plus,
1: this violent behaviour by a thuggish minority will not be tolerated.
0: Police in Belfast condemn another night of anti-immigrant violence. The UK government is blaming social media for stoking the unrest.
2: And the European Central Bank raises interest rates for the first time since 2023, hoping to stop surging energy costs driving up inflation. But will it work?
0: Talks and threats. US President Donald Trump says negotiations continue with Iran to make a deal. Talking to US media, he said he would rather not hit bridges and power plants because Iranians wouldn't be able to drink water. But in a separate social media post, Trump still promised more bombing, saying the United States will be hitting Iran very hard tonight. At some point in the not-too-distant future, we will be taking Karg Island and other oil infrastructure points and assume total control of their oil and gas markets, much like we have with Venezuela. Well, the US has attacked Karg Island twice, in May and just before the ceasefire in April. It targeted military installations there, but avoided hitting the island's vast oil and gas infrastructure. Julie Dager explains the significance of Karg Island.
3: Karg Island is located around 25 kilometres off Iran's southern coast. So why is it so important? Well, around 90% of Iran's crude oil exports pass through this island that's handling around 1.5 million barrels of oil per day. That equates to around 1.5% of global oil production. The island is essentially a terminal. Let's take a look. It's surrounded by deep waters and long jetties. What does this mean? Well, supertankers are allowed to dock safely and transport the crude. Then they move through the Gulf and the Strait of Hormuz towards Asian markets and mainly China, which is one of the largest buyers of Iranian oil. The island also has a strategic airport, which you can see here. Most of the oil that's transported through Karg Island comes from some of Iran's largest oil fields. That includes Ahvaz, Marun and Gatsaran fields, and they're transported through a network of underwater pipelines. But the island is also crucial because it can store large amounts of crude oil. Here you can see these storage tankers, and it's estimated that they can hold around 33 million barrels of oil.
0: Well, we have correspondents in Washington, D.C. and Tehran, and we're going to begin with our White House correspondent, Kimberly Halkett, who is standing by for us. Kimberly, going back to Donald Trump's statement on Truth Social a short time ago, obviously incredibly strong words there. Does it mean that he's losing confidence in being able to get a deal done diplomatically at this point, do you think?
4: It seems to indicate the president's frustrated the deal hasn't been done. You have to remember, not only earlier this month, but last month, the president was promising ordinary Americans in the world that he would be able to get an agreement with Iran to limit its nuclear program, to reopen the Strait of Hormuz, and none of that has materialized. And so what you see is an increasingly frustrated president, not only expressing this frustration to the U.S. media, but also in his Truth Social posts. And the language is getting increasingly inflammatory, and also it seems to center around punishment and retaliation. As you mentioned, the U.S. president is now threatening to strike Iran for a third consecutive night. He says that he will, with the U.S. military's help, be hitting Iran very hard. He said he's going after Karg Island, its center of its oil infrastructure. And it's also important to know that the U.S. president is simultaneously previously saying that Iran wants to make a deal and that it's in submission. It just doesn't know it yet. So really mixed messages coming out of the president. On the one hand, threatening, but at the same time also saying there's a willingness on the part of Iran to strike a deal. It seems to be that the U.S. president is trying now to use aggressive military pressure in order to get Iran to make concessions.
0: Okay, stay with us, Kimberly, because the military advisor to Iran's supreme leader has said Tehran will not back down under Trump's threats. In a post on social media, Mohsen Rezaei said the unhinged US president imagines that bombs can get him out of the quagmire he himself created, but Iranian missiles will sink him even deeper into it. Washington must choose between accepting Iran's terms and losing the last shred of its credibility in the world. Well, for more, we're going to speak to Al-Mukhtar Al-Ruhaid, who's in Tehran for us. And Iran, they're responding to Trump's threats with threats of their own.
5: Well, actually, this type of response that we expected last hour. They are saying that we will respond in a harsh way, in a tougher way, swiftly and decisively and in a full force in the region and beyond. So this is the latest response from the Iranian here, Iranian officials, and we can add another one from the head of National Security Committee in Iran's parliament in response to Donald Trump. He said that Donald Trump will receive a stronger and more painful response. And also, we have a message already. We have a message from Foreign Ministry a couple of hours ago, this Thursday, saying that Donald Trump right now is rendering the ceasefire agreement on April 8th meaningless. Actually, they are right now exercising what they call their inherent self-defense in the region. And we have seen after the U.S. strikes here in the southern part of the region, including Qishm Island, Bandar Abbas, Minab, Sirik, and here in the south of Tehran, the capital, we have seen a lot of retaliatory strikes, including those in Bahrain, Kuwait, and Jordan for the second time. So we are expecting more and more harsher language from the military, especially from the IRGC commanders. Right now, they are announcing the closure of the Strait of Hormuz. And we do know that will disrupt the oil market right now. So the escalation right now being in the most escalatory rather than being a move to diplomacy or move to talks between both sides, we've seen that there's a flurry of diplomatic activities behind the scene, especially from the mediators and the delegation from Qatar yesterday. So all that happening right now, Iran send a clear message that if Washington expands the conflict, the Iranian will expand the conflict geographically, not here in the region, but beyond the region.
0: We're going to go back to Kimberly Halkett now, our White House correspondent. As we know, the war is deeply unpopular in the United States. So how are these latest threats going to go down with his support base, especially? Because given the claim he wants to take Karg Island, and that could potentially involve troops on the ground in Iran.
4: Absolutely, it could involve troops on the ground. That is the last thing the American people want. And they also don't want to see the continuing rise in the price of oil, which translates into higher gas prices, higher energy costs for their homes and for their goods and services. And so we already know that just 25% of Americans support this conflict. But where things are eroding for the president is among his MAGA base, those that voted for Donald Trump that were independents, and also younger voters that often will also vote Democrat, seem to have fallen by the wayside, given the fact that the U.S. president promised that he would not drag the United States into another conflict and has done just that. And I think the biggest indication that there is trouble for Donald Trump and for Republicans as a result of this prolonged conflict the U.S. president promised would be rather abbreviated and short is what we saw in the House of Representatives last week in U.S. Congress, where there was a war powers resolution vote to limit Iran, or rather the U.S. president's ability to conduct war in Iran. Not only was this bipartisan in the fact that it passed, but it signals that even though this is not going to pass in the Senate, and if it did, the U.S. president would veto it, this is the first time we've seen a large number of Republicans joining with Democrats to essentially try to curb the president's powers.
0: Okay, El-Migdad El-Ruhaid in Tehran. Trump, amongst all of this, is also saying that negotiations continue. What have we heard from Tehran? To what level are communications still happening right now?
5: Well, from Iranian, the latest statement coming from the foreign ministry, actually, they didn't mention any line about the negotiations or about a so-called memorandum of understanding. They are saying that right now they are focusing on the what's going on the ground, the back-and-forth escalation. But at the same time, we have seen that in the back doors, there is a flurry of communication, especially from the mediators and also from Qatar delegation. And adding to that, there is a phone calls holding between the foreign ministry and his counterparty in the region, especially between the foreign minister of Pakistani with the Egyptian. So there is a flurry of diplomatic activity behind the scene. But the language coming out of Tehran this day is a more harsh, is remarkably tougher than before, because we do know that the threatening language from the Donald Trump, the what they called a contradicted message from the United States officials undermine the political process. But at the same time, from what we learned from the Iranian, they are not walk away from the diplomatic door. At the same time, they are projecting defiance and readiness in type of escalation and militarily in the battlefield.
0: Okay, thank you so much. That is El-Migdad El-Ruhaid for us in Tehran, and Kimberly Halkett for us at the White House as well. Well, the biggest exchange of fire between the US and Iran in more than 2 months has not yet destroyed prospects for diplomacy. Behind the scenes, negotiators are still trying to reach a deal. Let's take a look at some of the main issues. The first one is money. Tehran wants immediate access to billions of dollars in its frozen oil revenues held abroad. But Washington says any release should happen in phases and be tied to specific commitments. Then there's the Strait of Hormuz. Tehran wants an end to the US naval blockade and restrictions on Iranian shipping. The Trump administration wants guarantees the waterway will stay open and safe for commercial ships. And lastly, Iran's nuclear program. Tehran says it has a right to pursue it for civilian purposes. The US wants to limit its uranium enrichment and stockpiles. But diplomats say the priority is to prevent a wider regional war, leaving some nuclear issues for later talks. Okay, to discuss all of this further, joining me here in the studio is Sultan Barakat, Professor of Public Policy at Hamad bin Khalifa University. Thank you so much for being with us, Sultan. Obviously, so many moving parts here. If we can start with the diplomacy, because Donald Trump has come out and said that despite all of these threats, talks continue. How much hope do you hold out that they'll be able to get through that first step? Let's just start with Iran's frozen funds. Is there any way for them to get agreement on that, do you think?
6: I don't personally believe that the funds is a fundamental issue for Iran, to be honest, because the amount that the United States holds is relatively small compared to what is being held by China for oil that they've already used from Iran. The Chinese owe the Iranians more than $40 billion. But it has been used as an excuse, as a leverage, as an agenda item, if you like, for discussion. And I don't think it will stop the Americans at any stage. $5 billion for the United States is not huge. And it will not do a huge difference for the Iranians either. But the real issue from the last few days is that Iran may be injured, but not finished. And that, I think, should worry the Americans, because by now the Americans have used everything they have. He has threatened violence. He's used violence. This is a very unpopular, as we're hearing, war in the United States. But more importantly, he's not been able to build any alliance around it. The international community itself does not feel this is a legitimate conflict, and they've been trying to avoid it. And also, he failed to even mobilize the Kurds, who were meant to be the insider, if you like, element that's going to upset the Iranian regime. Now, These elements combined now show us that the Americans are not in an ideal position to continue to threat unless he is willing to use the force to commit major war crimes. If that's the direction Trump is taking, and I doubt the Republicans will allow him to go that direction, then we may see some escalation. Otherwise, the talks will continue. There's been, over the last few days, blaming the mediators, you know, instead of discussing the issues. Now they're saying, well, maybe the mediation wasn't very good. We have to have others mediating. We need the Qataris, the Omanis to come in and so on. But that is all really not central to the real issue. The real issue is the Strait of Hormuz, and it's in the interest of both countries now to have it open, particularly for the Americans. I mean, all this talk will just push the oil prices further up.
0: Indeed, as we have seen, up at least $2 in the last 24 hours. I want to bring in Ali Akbar Dharini. He is a researcher at the Centre for Strategic Studies. He joins us from Tehran. Now, we're talking diplomacy at this point time. There are also reports that Iran is meeting face-to-face with the United Arab Emirates at this point in time to try and de-escalate the situation. What more can you tell us about that, given that there is significant tension between the two countries?
7: Iran has never closed the door of diplomacy, especially towards its neighbours. Even at the height of tensions, Iran has kept a level of negotiations and diplomacy with the United Arab Emirates. So there is no reason to close it. But Iran knows what the Emiratis are doing, and Iran knows how to protect its national interests in the middle of a war that the Emiratis have been facilitating and assisting. So while channels of communications remain open, Iran is focused on the next step as the Americans are escalating tensions. Look at what Trump is saying. He is committing war crimes every day, and he is threatening to expand his war crimes against Iran, threatening to take Khark Island. And that shows how completely he is outside the bounds of international law. He speaks and behaves like an international gangster. But Iran has prepared itself for the war scenario. And the problem Trump is facing is that he does not possess escalation dominance. Iran has potent instruments in its hands to force Trump to climb down the escalation ladder if he's going to attack Iran's energy infrastructure.
0: Okay, Sultan, obviously you were saying before that the Strait of Hormuz is the biggest issue that both sides face right at this point in time. Trump saying that he's going to hit Iran tonight, may even contemplate taking Khark Island, as we heard there, taking over the oil infrastructure, much like he claims to have done in Venezuela. How difficult is that going to be for him? What's your response to that? Is that just a bluff, a threat at this point in time, do you think?
6: I mean, I think he can attack it, he can destroy it, he can stop the production of oil and the export of oil. But for him to take it over, he needs to have soldiers on the ground. And we don't know what the Iranians have prepared for that. I mean, they would be foolish if they haven't prepared by now for that particular scenario. And I think they have proven so far is that they're not stupid. They are strategic and they calculate very well. The real issue is what will happen to the Gulf states. Iran still retaliates every time by bombing the Gulf states. Although they say they're going for American targets, those spaces have long been emptied and have been damaged by them as well. Why are they not going directly to the American forces? And they're not doing so because they don't seek escalation. This incident with the Apache helicopter was clearly an accident. And this is what we fear most, is accidental contact between the two that could lead to major escalation.
0: Which fuels major escalation.
6: But it's clear that they are avoiding each other. The Americans also, they hit back. They didn't go for any significant target in this last campaign. They're just there to illustrate their point, to show the Iranians that we have the power, we're still here. As long as these two are balancing their power against each other, it is unfortunately the regional countries who are going to lose. And, of course, because of the closure of the strait, the Gulf states are set to lose most.
0: Indeed. We'll have to leave it there. Thank you so much, Professor Sultan Barakat, as well as Ali Akbar Darini for us in Tehran. Lebanon's president insists that diplomacy is the only solution to end the ongoing conflict with Israel. Joseph Aoun says if Hezbollah continues to fight with Israel, it will only harm the country. On the ground, there have been more casualties as Israeli strikes continue across the south. Towns in western Beqa have also been targeted, and two consecutive strikes hit the outskirts of Baalbek in eastern Lebanon. Zainab Hotta reports from Beirut.
8: Tyre is being destroyed. The city in southern Lebanon was home to tens of thousands of people. That included some who had been displaced from villages closer to the border. Now many have been forced to leave. Israel's bombing campaign has been intense. A few kilometers south of the city, the military has also been using heavy firepower, strikes and artillery shelling in its efforts to weaken Hezbollah. It has been focusing on the nearby towns of Mansouri, Kleili, Majd al-Zoun, to name a few. Israeli ground forces have been trying to push north from their positions in the town of Bayada. Nearby, the Zibkin Valley. It has historically been strategic ground for Hezbollah. Encircling it means Israel can clear the area of the group's military infrastructure. Further east in the Nabatiyeh Axis, Israeli forces are also attempting to take more ground. They have been advancing into Far Tibnit, with security sources saying they want to take the Ali Tahir Hills, where Hezbollah is believed to have underground facilities. If it is successful, Israel can use its military gains in southern Lebanon as leverage. During talks in Washington, the Lebanese and Israeli governments agreed on so-called pilot zones. That means the Israeli army would gradually hand over territory to the Lebanese army, which would have exclusive control.
9: But the Speaker of Parliament, Nabih Berri, who the U.S. ambassador says speaks on behalf of Hezbollah, is not on board. He is insisting on a comprehensive ceasefire and a clear commitment that Israeli troops will withdraw from southern Lebanon. In return, Berri has said he guarantees Hezbollah will pull back from the border area south of the Litani River.
8: But Israel wants Hezbollah completely disarmed, something the group refuses to do. The Lebanese army's leadership has also not shown willingness to make that happen, and instead stresses on the need to maintain national unity. Zainab Khader, Al Jazeera, Beirut.
0: UK Defence Secretary John Healey has resigned over military spending. He has accused Prime Minister Keir Starmer of failing to commit the resources needed to defend the country. Britain's defence and finance ministries have been locked in talks for months over how to meet demands to expand military spending. Camille Nedelec is in London with more details on the Defence Secretary's resignation.
10: John Healey's resignation letter is raising the alarm over UK defence spending. In it, he says that the UK is on track next year to hit around 2.6% of defence spending of its GDP. And that's not in line with the NATO commitments that the UK has made of 3.5% by 2035. In this letter, he's calling for a concrete commitment, a clear roadmap for the UK to hit an interim goal of 3% by 2030. And currently, he views that there is a shortfall of billions of US dollars. And the consequences of that, in Healey's view, are severe. He is warning that British military personnel could be put at risk, that the country could be put at risk during a time in which the world is becoming more dangerous. He even quotes back British Prime Minister Keir Starmer's own words back to him, saying you predicted, you said that a military intelligence made an assessment that Russia could attack NATO as soon as 2030. So essentially the letter is calling on the government to walk the talk. And this resignation, it comes after a string of high-profile resignations that have rocked the Keir Starmer government. And this is yet another blow to number 10. Camille Nedelec, Al Jazeera, London.
0: Police in Northern Ireland have warned those who may be stirring up young people to stop. That's after a second night of anti-migrant unrest in Belfast. Police used water cannon against far-right protesters who were setting fires and throwing bricks. Violence has also targeted immigration communities. The unrest was triggered by a knife attack on Monday.
1: This violent behaviour by a thuggish minority will not be tolerated. Last night we saw significant disorder in Newton Abbey and Portadown. We, the police, used water cannon and fired 20 AEP to quell that disorder. We arrested 16 people. Two have already been charged. 12 officers were injured, some by petrol bombs, following that significant rioting.
0: Milena Veselinovic brings us this report from Belfast.
11: Well, this is the scene of last night's disorder, the second night of rioting here in Belfast on Wednesday night. This house is completely burnt out, although we believe that no one actually lived here. It is owned by the people next door who had a terrifying night. And the police in this area came under sustained attack from groups of masked men, mainly, who threw bricks at them. The police deploying a water cannon to try to disperse the crowd. Now, I think it's important to mention that the rioting on Wednesday night was more limited in scope than what we witnessed on Tuesday night, where there were pockets of disorder all around the city. It was contained to this area on Wednesday night, but the target of the crowds is believed to be a hotel housing migrants just about a mile up the road from here. And in fact, earlier on Wednesday, there was a list of addresses shared online where migrants and refugees are believed to be housed, asking people to congregate and gather there for protests. This was condemned by the police service in Northern Ireland, who said they received a number of calls from distressed people worried for their safety. The police also saying it might be a criminal offence to share addresses like that with that intent online. And we've also heard from representatives of ethnic minority groups who are saying they're terrified. They're keeping their children at home, not sending them to school, because they're worried they will be targeted because of the colour of their skin. And when they see scenes like these, the concern grows even more. And we know from authorities as well that 27 people have been made homeless in Tuesday's disorder because their homes have been set on fire. This city really holding its breath, hoping there will be no more unrest. Milena Veselinovic, Al Jazeera, Belfast.
0: Foreign nationals continue to leave South Africa after weeks of anti-immigrant protests. Nigeria says 262 of its citizens are expected to arrive in Abuja after departing South Africa. Authorities say about 1,000 Nigerians have registered for voluntary repatriation. Ghana, Mozambique and Malawi have already brought home hundreds of their citizens.

0: in recent weeks.
1: You're walking on the street and a fellow citizen can stop you and ask for your papers. People have been harmed. Businesses have been looted. So basically, the opportunity has been presented. Come home.
2: The experience that I have here in South Africa is terrible. I'm 14 years here in South Africa. Things going up and down, not stable. So I'd rather give up for me to go home with my life than going home with injuries.
0: Pope Leo has condemned indifference to migrant deaths while on a visit to Spain's Canary Islands. The head of the Roman Catholic Church has called for safe and legal pathways and humane treatment for immigrants. He held a minute of silence and cast flowers into the sea in memory of those who have drowned. The Canary Islands are one of the main arrival points for migrants travelling to Europe by boat. So far this year, more than 1,300 people have died trying to reach the Spanish coast. Well, still ahead here on Al Jazeera, fans arrive at Mexico City Stadium for kickoff at the biggest ever World Cup.
3: Europe's population is declining and rural communities are suffering.
4: As Italian, we are facing a demographic crisis.
3: The population bust follows an award-winning photographer working with the young African communities, bringing hope to Sicily's towns.
5: I saw other villages that survive only thanks to the migration.
3: The Great Migration on Al Jazeera.
6: The only way to get into Port-au-Prince right now is by helicopter. We're heading down a dirt road towards an epicenter of Mexico's violence.
7: Scientists believe that there's a natural top-out point in the number of grey whales that their ecosystem can support.
8: These people are now struggling even more to get across. The water's a lot deeper here. It's just another obstacle as they try and get into the United States.

0: You're watching Al Jazeera. Just a reminder of our top stories this hour. US President Donald Trump says negotiations with Tehran are still ongoing, but he's also threatened to bomb Iran, quote, very hard on Thursday night. Lebanon's president says diplomacy is the only way to end the conflict with Israel. He also warned that continued fighting by Hezbollah will cause more damage to the country. That's as Israel strikes targets across the south, as well as in western Bekaa and near Baalbek. And police in Northern Ireland have warned those who may be stirring up young people to stop. That's after a second night of far-right protests that targeted immigrant communities. The unrest was triggered by a knife attack on Monday. Now let's cross to London and Jonah Hull, who's looking at the ongoing economic impact the Iran war is having on Europe.
1: Hello there and welcome to Al Jazeera's London studio. The European Central Bank has become the first major central bank to raise interest rates as it works to deal with the impact of surging energy costs because of the war in Iran. It has hiked its main deposit rate from 2%, where it's been for a year, to 2.25%. The bank hoping to curb inflation, which was 3.2% in May, well above the ECB's 2% target. It's also revised up its inflation forecast for the whole year from 2.6% to 3% in 2026. And both the ECB and the World Bank have cut their Eurozone GDP growth projection from 0.9 to 0.8%. Dominic Kane has more now from Frankfurt.
2: So for the first time since 2023, Christine Lagarde has decided to raise interest rates by 25 basis points. She's cited the war in Iran as a real cause of uncertainty and said that she'll do whatever it takes, like her predecessor Mario Draghi said that the EU would do whatever it takes. This is what she had to say.
3: The risks to the growth outlook are to the downside, mainly owing to the war in the Middle East, which has added to the volatile global policy environment.

0: prolonged disruption of energy supplies could increase energy prices further and for longer than currently expected. These factors would erode real incomes even more and make firms and households more reluctant to invest and spend.
1: This rate rise will have two obvious effects. It'll make saving more lucrative. If you invest in an account with 0.25% more interest, you'll get more money, but borrowing will become more expensive. At a time when many people across the Eurozone feel uncertain about how things are going to develop. I've been speaking to people here in Frankfurt about whether they think the situation is so bad that they've been putting off financial decisions. This is what they told me.
2: It's all very uncertain. I've got a small children's publishing house. There's a big crisis in the book industry at the moment. We just had a meeting here of independent publishers, and it's really, really hard for a lot of my colleagues. Some of them have seen their sales collapse by up to 75%. It's really quite dramatic what's happening.
3: We don't want to take any risks. Sadly, we're no longer of an age where we're speculating the stock markets or anything like that. So we're keeping things steady and not making any big investments.
1: And this sense of uncertainty may not go away anytime soon, with some economists say they think another rate rise is likely in September. Dominic Kane, Al Jazeera, Frankfurt.
4: With me now in the studio is Devika Dutch. She's a lecturer in economics at King's College in London. Good of you to join us, Devika. The ECB then becoming the first major central bank to move on rates since the war began. Why now, and is it a good move?
5: I think the markets were expecting the ECB to take this action for some time now. So perhaps that's why now, but you'd have to ask Christine Lagarde why now. Will it have the intended effect? I think it's very unlikely that it'll have the intended effect, which would be ideally to lower inflation. But given that inflation isn't really driven by anything that the interest rates are going to affect, at the moment, inflation in the Eurozone is primarily driven by higher energy prices, higher food prices, and as a result, interest rates. The increase of interest rates is not really going to affect either of those things directly.
4: Worth noting, though, it's not only driven by energy costs, is it? Core inflation that strips out energy and price, food prices, which are more volatile, has also hit 2.5%. That shows this is spreading beyond just the energy price hike.
5: It is spreading beyond the energy price hike, but at the same time, you do see a slowdown in growth. That does suggest that a lot of this could be, in fact, secondary impacts off the fuel price hike in the first place as well. The core headline inflation, which includes both energy prices and food prices, as you said, is much higher than core inflation.
4: Yeah.
5: And so it can very easily be, it can be seen that coupled with slower growth and higher energy prices. That's kind of what's primarily driving inflation.
4: Okay.
5: So what the interest rate hike is going to do is actually, as your correspondent said, it's going to make other things a lot more expensive. It's going to make mortgages more expensive. It's going to discourage business investment, which is something that we're already seeing in the data. In fact, in the first quarter of this year, business lending or lending by banks in the Eurozone has declined as compared to the same period the last year. And there's been a sharper decline in consumer lending. So lending to households has fallen even more sharply.
4: OK. We'll pick all this up in a moment. Let's look more closely at the sort of nature of this inflation. President Trump has been brushing off concerns about consumer prices rising 4.2% in the US. He told reporters, "I love the inflation." But it remains a major concern for policymakers in Europe. Camille Nedelec explains why the European Central Bank is walking a tightrope in deciding to raise rates now.
6: Normally, inflation rises when consumer spending outpaces supply. Economists call this demand-pull inflation. But that is not what policymakers are worried about today. The conflict in the Middle East has pushed up energy prices. That makes it more expensive to transport goods, heat homes, and run businesses. Companies often pass those higher costs on to consumers. Economists call this cost-push inflation. Inflation remains well above the European Central Bank's 2% target, reaching 3.2% in May. That is why the ECB has raised rates. Higher interest rates cannot lower energy prices directly,

0: But policymakers fear those higher costs could spread through the wider economy. If workers demand higher wages and businesses continue raising prices, inflation could become entrenched. When rates go up, borrowing becomes more expensive. Families pay more on their mortgages, businesses pay more to invest, and consumers spend less. This weakens demand and helps cool inflation. But it comes at a cost. Higher rates slow economic activity. Companies hire less, investment weakens, and recession risks increase. So every time the ECB moves in that direction, it's making a calculated bet, bringing inflation down without pushing the economy into a downturn. Kamil Nedelec, Al Jazeera.
1: Some of the issues you were mentioning there, a calculated bet then, certainly a bit of a gamble by the ECB, this idea of raising rates to tackle inflation that is cost rather than supply driven in a slowing economy and hoping to avoid recession. Will it work? You seem to hint earlier that you think it won't.
2: I don't think it will, given that, as I said, the cause of the inflation is not something that the central bank is going to impact. And at the same time, we are seeing a slowdown in the Eurozone in general. As I think the opening segment mentioned, the growth forecast has declined. Mm. But on top of that, it's also the GDP growth has slowed across Europe as well. On top of that, if you look at other statistics like unemployment, so how many people are out of work, in Germany and in France, I believe the rate of unemployment has actually increased slightly as compared to previously. And while in, I think in Spain and Italy, so in Southern Europe, it's gone down slightly. It's still very high. Mm. I checked earlier today and the unemployment rate in Spain is still 10%. Mm. So it's quite high, which does suggest that we're not really in a territory in which raising interest rates is not going to have a recessionary impact on the Eurozone.
1: What about these so-called second-round price effects, the idea of price, wage rises and so on, has happened in 2022, really entrenching inflation beyond reach of the bank?
2: I think we're in a very different environment than 2022. Yes, there was, in fact, because of the invasion in Ukraine, there was an increase in energy prices. But we were also coming off of end of lockdown and COVID that created like a demand pressure and people going back to work, people spending more, which also sort of mitigated the downward impact that we are seeing today. Today, we're not seeing that impact. We're not seeing as many people going back into work because, you know, in fact, we're quite seeing the opposite. So because we're not seeing those effects, I do think that secondary impacts are possible and are likely,
1: but
2: usually not affected by the factors that the central bank can control.
1: There are some other worrying signs I'd like to get your view on in a moment. Nowhere has the impact of the war been felt more keenly than at the petrol pump. And across Europe, there are signs that consumers are adapting their behaviour to meet the rising costs. In April, fuel sales across the Eurozone had their largest year-on-year fall since 2023. The zone recorded a fall of 3.5% in automotive fuel in April. That's compared to the same month last year. Sales fell 10% in the UK in April compared to 12 months earlier. And six European economies also recorded double-digit declines. Petrol prices across the European Union in April were on average 13.6% higher than April last year. And 12 EU nations recorded an average diesel price increase of 33.7%. Devika, what does it tell us, this idea that consumers are actually beginning now to adapt their behaviour to these rising costs?
2: What it does tell us, in fact, is that the second-order impacts that we're seeing is the slowdown in consumer spending, in that because fuel is inessential. Mm. It's not something... Yes, of course, we can be wasteful and whatnot, but what this is showing is that the energy price increase is biting regular people, and effectively, they're sort of cutting back on essential expenditure to the largest extent possible. It will not be possible, and which is why we're also seeing decline in consumer spending across other categories, because people have to prioritize spending on essentials, even though they're spending less on it as well. But given that, like, the other factors are not also improving, or at least not improving across the board, that is why we're seeing these impacts.
1: Okay.
2: I'm not sure if, like, in the Eurozone, we have the same level of a cost of living crisis as we have in the United Kingdom, which very much dominates the discussions here. But it does suggest that we are also seeing, in fact, a type of cost of living problem in across Europe, which perhaps policymakers should think about addressing using a broader toolkit than just interest rate increases.

0: fascinating context there. Devika Dutt at King's College London, thank you so much for your time and for being with us. And that's it from me and the team here in London. Back to you in Doha.
1: I'm Gemma Nash. Coming up, we're just over 3 hours away from kickoff at the opening game of the 2026 World Cup. But while the title will be decided on the pitch, away from the stadiums, a culinary competition across three countries has already kicked off.
2: The latest news.
3: The new ceasefire proposal reshapes the security landscape in the south. It calls for the creation of so-called pilot zones where the Lebanese army will take control of the territory.
2: With detailed coverage.
4: As you can see, this is the building that was targeted by Israeli airstrikes.
2: From the heart of the story.
5: Iran is condemning the American attacks and saying that if the American attacks continue, there are going to be more and more responses.
2: Hard-hitting interviews.
6: I mean, is it easy on the campaign trail to promise, but the reality is that much harder to deliver?
7: It is difficult, but nothing that is worth celebrating should be easy.
2: Facing realities.
8: Where do the negotiations currently stand?
9: We do not accept a ceasefire. We are seeking an end to the war.
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0: first winner of the FIFA Peace Prize.
1: Of course, Iran will be participating at the FIFA World Cup 2026.
2: The tickets are not cheap.
3: It's a bit unattainable, I think, for a lot of people who would really like to go see something that great.
4: Your ticket is not a visa. It doesn't guarantee admission to the U.S.

0: I'm Gemma Nash. We're counting down to the opening game of the 2026 World Cup. The stage is set at Mexico City's Azteca Stadium with co-host Mexico kicking off against South Africa in a little over 3 hours' time. Fans have been arriving for the opening ceremony, the first of three, with two more set to take place in the other host nations, the US and Canada. Colombia gets a traditional Mexican welcome as they arrive at their team hotel and...
1: The World Cup is coming up, and of course there's been plenty of discussion about pretty much everything, from team selection to the jerseys to, of course, the ball.
0: We are just over 3 hours away from kickoff in the opening game at the 2026 World Cup. Co-host Mexico take on South Africa in Group A at the Azteca Stadium in Mexico City. Before that, it will host the opening ceremony, which will be headlined by Shakira and Burna Boy. They'll perform the official tournament song, Die Die. The venue is the first to host matches at three different men's World Cups in 1970, 1980 and now... 1986, I should say, and now 2026. Fabina Bella is standing by for us in Cape Town. We will also go live to Julia Galliano in Mexico City. But first, let's cross to John Holman, also in Mexico City at the Azteca Stadium. So, John, kickoff is fast approaching. What's the atmosphere like? The home fans, no doubt, expecting a Mexico win.
2: Yeah, they definitely are. I think you can probably hear it, no? The cumbia behind me, if I could just direct the mic that way for a little bit. It's been a sea of green here. That's the Mexican team, national team colour here, almost since 7 or 8 in the morning.

0: ones that have got tickets for the stadium. There's been a lot of talk about high ticket prices and a lot of Mexicans, especially poorer ones, being left out. But those that have managed to make it here to what is usually called the Azteca Stadium, a famous stadium from the 1986 and 1970 World Cup, are keen to have a bit of a party today.
1: Thanks for now, John. Wow, let's go across the city now to join Julia Galliano, who's at the main fan zone. So, Julia, is it starting to fill up now? There were a few concerns when we last spoke to you.
2: That's right. I mean, it was only about an hour ago that we got official confirmation from the government that this fan zone, the main one in the city, would actually be open. So until this morning, really, there was no real 100% certainty that fans would be able to come here. And the reason for that are these protests that have marked the lead up to this World Cup. It's teachers' unions, health workers, families of Mexico's disappeared, and a series of other social movements that have seized this moment to let the world really know of what their demands are of the Mexican government. There's been a lot of tension in the days leading up, including today, with the way to the stadium being blocked at different points. And even now, as thousands of fans are lining up to enter this fan zone, there's police barricades that are surrounding this entire plaza. So while people will be able to go here and enjoy the game, there is still, at least visually, a sense of tension because of everything that has gone on in terms of protests around the opening game.
1: Julia, thanks for the update. And it's not all about Mexico, of course. There is another team involved in the opening game, South Africa. Fumita Miller joins me live now from Cape Town. So, Fumita, South Africa are making their long-awaited return back at the tournament for the first time since hosting in 2010. What are the expectations?
3: Well, it's been 16 years since they last qualified, and so many South Africans, including people at this venue waiting to watch the match on a big screen, are realistic about what South Africa can do. Hopeful, but certainly realistic. But Bafana has been doing better than expected in recent years. But there was a bit of a hiccup to their arrival in Mexico. They left a day later than expected because of visa issues. That was then sorted out within 24 hours. But we have heard from both the coach, and we've also heard from player Teboho Mokoena, who, even though Bafana has a 7% chance of progressing to the next stage, they too remain optimistic, saying that because they're underdogs, that they, and all the pressure is on Mexico, they're hopeful that they will do well tonight. Certainly some pressure on them, but many hopeful that they will get past the stage.
1: Well, we will see what happens in a few hours. Fumita Miller there for us in Cape Town. Thanks for that. Mexico will host 13 matches across three cities. It's where Colombia begin their campaign. They were given a traditional Mexican welcome, complete with sombreros and a mariachi band, as they arrived at their hotel in Guadalajara. Colombia faces Uzbekistan, DRC and Portugal in Group K. Like every World Cup, there's been plenty of focus on the ball and how it will perform. Sahel Malik has been testing it out with former Manchester City player Nicky Summerby.
4: The World Cup is coming up, and of course, there's been plenty of discussion about pretty much everything, from team selection, to the jerseys, to, of course, the ball. This is a Trionda Pro, which, as you can see, sports the colours and symbols of the three host nations, Canada, the United States, and Mexico. Well, official ball suppliers Adidas have got World Cup ball-making veterans Ford Sports in Pakistan to produce the ball. And apparently, it has better touch and a more predictable flight. But how does it really fly? Well, let's find out. Former Manchester City forward Nicky Summerby is here to help us put the Trionda through its paces. Well, first impressions, it seems pretty decent, but let's put the Trionda through a proper test. Adidas say the Trionda absorbs less water, as its panels are thermally bonded together rather than being stitched. So in theory, it should perform well, even if it gets soaked.
5: We try to find

0: wrong with it, but there's nothing at all. This is state-of-the-art football. And away from that, when you strike the ball, like a lot of these world-class footballers are going to be doing when they dribble with the ball, this is set up nicely for them.
1: We've got the verdict from Nicky, but let's see what happens at the World Cup itself. One thing we can be pretty sure of is that with this being the biggest World Cup of all time, with 104 matches, is that the Trionda is probably going to find the net more times than any ball in World Cup history. Suhail Malik, Al Jazeera, Doha.
2: With three host countries, there'll be more food on offer than ever before. Lou Brown takes us through what's on the menu.
3: This World Cup may be decided on the pitch, but away from the stadiums, a culinary competition has already kicked off. In Mexico City, host of the tournament opener and home of the taco, cooks are hand-pressing tortillas, flipping meat on an open grill, and dreaming of the crowds.
4: Well, now the World Cup is coming, and we hope we'll get customers, but I think we will, because, as you know, foreigners come for the World Cup. So I imagine there will be a lot of people, foreigners or locals.
3: Next up, Philadelphia, home of the Philly cheesesteak. And a word of warning, there's only one way to order. Get it right, and you're one of the locals. Get it wrong, everybody knows you're from out of town.
5: You want to tell them what kind of cheese you want? So it's Whiz, American, provolone, super sharp. And you say if you want onions, which is with or without. So if you wanted an American cheesesteak with onions, you would say, give me an American with. You want American, the American without, Whiz with, Whiz without, just like that. Keep it simple.
3: Across the border, Toronto is serving up its most gloriously chaotic dish, poutine, which looks like it was invented at 2 a.m. A mountain of fries, traditional gravy, and cheese curds all in one. It's not fancy, it's not trying to be, and some grudgingly admit that's exactly why it works.
6: Poutine is not the best dishes, but poutine is from Canada.
3: Let's keep the ball rolling and head deep into Missouri, where barbecue is less a meal and more a way of life.
7: Carolina in Kansas.
3: Slow-cooked brisket and ribs that don't need a knife.
8: This is really good, and we've been enjoying coming here and bringing people who are visiting from out of town here and just giving them a little taste of Kansas City and the food we have to offer.
3: And before we blow the final whistle, there's Miami. The Cuban sandwich is the city on a plate, pressed, layered, and bold. A non-negotiable for any World Cup visitor.
9: If you want a little piece of our culture, right? The Cuban sandwich, croquetas, and cafecito are really the way to go. It's a way to experience it next to having a cigar and putting on a Panama hat, right? The Cuban sandwich really is like the thing you have to have when you come to Miami.
3: There's a seriously strong argument that the real competition this World Cup is happening nowhere near a football pitch. And the good news is, not only can you pick a winner, you can eat it too. Lou Brown, Al Jazeera.
2: As usual before a World Cup, we've seen lots of psychic animals predicting the outcome of games. These were some residents at Guadalajara Zoo picking Mexico to win a few days ago. But we've done something a little different and asked four different AI models to pick their winner of the overall tournament. And let me warn you, it's a little bit creepy.
10: Four AI models. One question. Who lifts the 2026 World Cup? Let's settle it. Spain are favourites, France just behind, top where for me, the most complete team on the planet.
11: I'm with Grok, Spain win it. Yamal and Williams are unplayable. I've got them beating France 2-1 in the final. My model says Spain 35%, France 25%. Yep. But don't sleep on Brazil, Fee. Under Ancelotti, they're dangerous. Oh, yeah.
10: Everyone's on Spain, but I'm backing France. That squad runs deep, and Mbappe can carry a whole tournament.
12: Cloud can have France. Here's my wild card, though, Klausley, the Netherlands.
13: Well, that's all we have for today. Can't wait for July 19th.
2: Me either. A possible window into the future there. Now, school children in Haiti have been staging their own World Cup back home. 48 schools were chosen to represent the 48 nations at the tournament, with organisers hoping the sport will be a call for peace in a country affected by violence. Haiti are in the World Cup for the first time in 52 years. They face Scotland in their opening match on Saturday. So, just 3 hours to go now until the opening match of the 2026 FIFA World Cup kicks off. These are live pictures from Mexico City, where co-host Mexico will play South Africa at the Azteca Stadium. Stay with Al Jazeera for the news and more build-up to the biggest World Cup in history.
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16: A number of rate cuts were priced in for the year. Now we are potentially looking at rate hikes.
14: Counting the cost on Al Jazeera.

0: I'm Tom McRae. This is Al Jazeera live from Doha. Coming up on the program, negotiation under fire. US President Donald Trump threatens Iran with bigger and more powerful attacks within hours, but says talks continue. Israeli strikes target the Bekaa Valley in the south, but the Lebanese president says diplomacy is the only way out. The UK's defence minister resigns over a disagreement with Prime Minister Keir Starmer on military spending.
1: This violent behaviour by a thuggish minority will not be tolerated.
0: Police in Belfast condemn another night of anti-immigrant violence. The UK government is blaming social media for stoking the unrest. Talks and threats. US President Donald Trump says negotiations with Iran are still ongoing. Talking to media, he said he would rather not hit bridges and power plants because Iranians wouldn't be able to drink water. But in a social media post, Trump still promised more bombing, saying the United States will be hitting Iran very hard tonight. At some point in the not-too-distant future, we will be taking Karg Island and other oil infrastructure points and assume total control of their oil and gas markets, much like we have with Venezuela. Well, we have correspondents in Washington as well as Tehran. We're going to begin with our White House correspondent, Kimberly Halkett, who is standing by there. And Kimberly, obviously a very strong statement there from Donald Trump. Does it mean that he is now losing confidence in being able to get a deal done through diplomacy at this point?
2: It clearly indicates the U.S. president is frustrated. You have to remember that the U.S. president promised two things. First, he promised that this would be a conflict that would be limited in scale and scope, and it continues to expand outward. And he also promised that there would be a deal within days. He said that last month. He said that early this month. He said that last week and early this week. And yet, instead of a deal, what we have now is the U.S. president promising a third night of escalation, promising to hit Iran very hard. What this appears to be is new language from the president that really centers along punishment and retribution. And again, it underscores just how frustrated he is that he has not been able to deliver a deal for a president that has written a book on delivering the art of a deal. He's been unable to do that. And so it's clear the U.S. president now sort of upping the ante with further military pressure in order to get concessions from Iran.
0: Okay, stay with us, Kimberly, because the military advisor to Iran's supreme leader has said Tehran will not back down under Donald Trump's threats. In a post on social media, Mohsen Rezai said the unhinged U.S. president imagines that bombs can get him out of the quagmire he himself created, but Iranian missiles will sink him even deeper into it. He went on to say Washington must choose between accepting Iran's terms and losing the last shred of its credibility in the world. Well, Al-Maghdad Al-Rahid is standing by for us in Tehran with more, and Iran responding to Donald Trump's threats with threats of their own.
3: It's actually Iranian officials right now responding to the Donald Trump threats, and now we have noticeably a very important message from the top negotiator and Speaker of the Parliament, Mohammad Baqir Qalibaf, wrote on his account on X. He said that wrong strategies and impulsive decisions will reset the entire board for the worse, explode energy infrastructure and markets, and create an endless quagmire that you will be stuck in for years. This kind of rhetoric coming out of Tehran. And also we have this from the head of National Security Committee in Iran's parliament responding to Donald Trump's threats against Iran. He said that Donald Trump will receive a stronger and more painful response. And we have seen this type of language be translated militarily in the Kabul of hours ago. Last night we've seen these retaliatory strikes in the region here, hitting many targets in Bahrain, Kuwait, and Jordan. And the IRGC Navy right now also announced the closure of the Strait of Hormuz, and that make adding another pressure on the oil market worldwide. So we have seen this kind of rhetoric coming out of Iranian officials. At the same time, they are warning Washington If they expand the conflict here, the Iranian officials and commanders will expand the conflict geographically in the region and beyond.
0: Okay, thank you so much. That is El-Megdad El-Rahaid for us there in Tehran. We're going to go back to our White House correspondent, Kimberly Halkett, now. And Kimberly, we know that the war is deeply unpopular there in the United States. So how are some of Donald Trump's latest statements going to go down with his support base, especially with claims he wants to take Karg Island, which could potentially involve U.S. troops on the ground?
2: Any idea or notion of U.S. troops on the ground will not go well with the American public and will certainly cause even those who may be in support to pause. The U.S. president on the campaign trail promised he would not start an endless war. He's insisted this is not that. But ordinary Americans skeptical because they've seen this movie before and it plays out with this sort of mission creep. With each coming week, there is another justification for why this is not wrapped up. And that's certainly how Iran is playing out. You have to remember the U.S. president promised that it would be short in duration. That has not materialized. We know that the latest poll numbers show less than a quarter of Americans support this conflict. And what we can tell from all of this is that the administration is becoming increasingly frantic and knows very well that the toll and the cost with the rise in oil prices is going to have further political blowback. For instance, this means that there will be a problem with the price of gas here in the United States, which is already higher than it was a couple of years ago, and the cost of goods and services. So the U.S. president, not only where he could pay a political price, but also his fellow Republicans come November midterm elections.
0: Okay. Thank you so much for all of that, Kimberly. Kimberly Halkett, our White House correspondent there. The biggest exchange of fire between the US and Iran in more than 2 months has not yet destroyed prospects for diplomacy. Behind the scenes, negotiators are still trying to reach a deal. Let's take a look at some of the main issues. The first one is money. Tehran wants immediate access to billions of dollars in its frozen oil revenues held abroad. But Washington says any release should happen in phases and be tied to specific commitments. Then there's the Strait of Hormuz. Tehran wants an end to the US naval blockade and restrictions on Iranian shipping. The Trump administration wants guarantees the waterway will stay open and safe for commercial ships. And lastly, Iran's nuclear program. Well, Tehran says it has a right to pursue it for civilian purposes. The US wants to limit its uranium enrichment and stockpiles, but diplomats say the priority is to prevent a wider regional war, leaving some nuclear issues for later talks. Well, for more, we're going to speak with our guests now. Joining us in the studio is Daniel.

0: Thafa, the executive director of the Gulf International Forum, a think tank based in Washington and in Tehran, is Ali Akbar Dharini. He is a researcher at the Center for Strategic Studies. Thank you so much for both being here with us. Ali Akbar, if I can begin with you. Negotiations are ongoing while we see these threats being thrown back and forth between the two. Does it seem as if Donald Trump's tactics are really to try and bully Iran back to the negotiating table to get a deal? And how much desire is there within Tehran to do that, to work out a diplomatic solution here?
1: Iran has not closed the door of diplomacy, but there are no good prospects for any negotiations to succeed, because the Americans' policy is to negotiate with bombs. And Trump's reckless policy and his escalation against Iran has strengthened the belief in Tehran that it has to respond disproportionately and not count on diplomacy, because the Americans are not prepared for any meaningful diplomacy. The way Trump speaks to the Iranian nation is totally unacceptable. You know, this is not the way to talk to a proud nation with 3,000 years of written history. Iranians don't buy such a disrespectful language. They cannot succeed with the policy of negotiating with bombs, because Iran views the war as a war of survival, and in a war of survival, there are no red lines.
0: As we know,
1: Iran can't give up.
0: Right. As we know, though, this is how Donald Trump speaks to almost everyone, including some of his closest allies as well. Dani, obviously we've heard Donald Trump threaten to potentially take Karg Island and do what he did in Venezuela, take over the oil markets in Iran. That would surely see a complete end, a collapse of the ceasefire. You've then got all of the Gulf states watching this play out. Is there going to come a point where they're going to have to, I guess, do something different to make sure that that doesn't happen?
2: Well, I think the Gulf states don't have much agency in this decision. I think if the Trump administration is bent on taking Karg Island, it would be a very big issue for the region, for the security of the Gulf states, because that would intensify. And Iran, like it always does, loves to threaten the Gulf states instead of dealing with Israel itself or actually hitting a blow exacting at the U.S., because the U.S. is all around the Strait of Hormuz. Iran has threatened that if the U.S. was going to invade any parts of Iran, that they would invade Bahrain, and I think they've also mentioned Kuwait. And so it just continues. They like to hold the Gulf states hostage for other countries' actions.
0: Ali Akbar, what's your response to that? And I guess, can you just give us an idea of why Iran continues to target Gulf states? Because there are huge numbers of American troops and vessels within striking distance of Iran that aren't within Gulf countries.
1: Iran's response will not be limited to the United States or Israel. Iran looks at the United States, Israel, and America's Arab allies as one package. Iran will target any infrastructure that hosts U.S. military bases. Arab states hosting U.S. military bases cannot be part of the U.S. war machine against us and not pay the price. If Iran is invaded, if Trump is going to attack Iran or invade any part of the country, Iranian officials at the high echelons of power have made a strategic decision, and that is Iran's reaction, Iran's response, even to limited attack, will be widespread, extensive retaliation in a wide geographical area. Iran's military strategy is based on asymmetrical warfare and horizontal warfare,
0: right,
1: meaning expanding the geography of the war.
0: Okay.
1: And if that is going to happen, Trump will plunge the world into depression and chaos, and Iran can't lose such a war of survival. So Iran will stick to all options available to it, including all the infrastructure that is hosting U.S. military bases to attack. But in case the Americans attack, try to invade or occupy any part of Iran, they have to send troops, and that will be a good opportunity for Iran to inflict casualties on the United States and increase the cost of war for Donald Trump. And Iran has prepared surprises for them. Iran will welcome them with bullets, but it will not be limited only to one place. It will be a regional war with massive consequences.
0: Dania, how frustrating is it to hear that the Gulf states are all being lumped in with Israel and the United States when it comes to this conflict, and a conflict that they never asked for or have been involved in an offensive capacity at all?
2: Well, you know what? I think the frustration is longstanding. This hasn't been just the Gulf states. Look at Lebanon, for example. The leadership of Lebanon have no agency over their own country because Iran orders Hezbollah based on Iranian national interest. 3,000 Lebanese have died so far in this war, just as many as the Iranians have died in this war, and just as many Iranians that died from the IRGC, what the IRGC admitted. Actually, there's reports of more have died at the hands of the IRGC in January. So it just seems like everyone is expendable for the IRGC's political and military aims, and also their ambitions for dominating the whole region. Now the war fronts have moved to the Gulf states, so they're going to try to do the same. Why do the Gulf states have bases here? Essentially because Iran doesn't respect the sovereignty of any of the countries in the region. We're talking about Yemen, we're talking about Iraq, we're talking about Syria, we're talking about Lebanon. The Gulf states are the only countries in the region that have not had Iranian infiltrate them in the same way it infiltrated other Gulf states. If they didn't have bases, that's what would happen in the Gulf as well, like the other countries in the region
0: that you've listed. Thank you so much. We'll have to leave it there. Dania Thaffa and Ali Akbar Darini for us. Thank you. Well, as we heard, Lebanon's president says diplomacy is the only solution to end the conflict with Israel. Joseph Aoun added that if Hezbollah continues to fight with Israel, it will only harm the country. On the ground, there have been more casualties as Israel strikes targets across the south. Towns in western Bekaa have also been attacked, and two consecutive strikes hit the outskirts of Baalbek in eastern Lebanon. Hosanna Hodda reports from Beirut.
3: Tyre is being destroyed. The city in southern Lebanon was home to tens of thousands of people. That included some who had been displaced from villages closer to the border. Now many have been forced to leave. Israel's bombing campaign has been intense. A few kilometers south of the city, the military has also been using heavy firepower, strikes and artillery shelling in its efforts to weaken Hezbollah. It has been focusing on the nearby towns of Mansouri, Kleili, Majd al-Zoun, to name a few. Israeli ground forces have been trying to push north from their positions in the town of Bayada. Nearby, the Zibkin Valley. It has historically been strategic ground for Hezbollah. Encircling it means Israel can clear the area of the group's military infrastructure. Further east in the Nabatei Axis, Israeli forces are also attempting to take more ground. They have been advancing into Far Tibnit, with security sources saying they want to take the Ali Tahir Hills, where Hezbollah is believed to have underground facilities. If it is successful, Israel can use its military gains in southern Lebanon as leverage. During talks in Washington, the Lebanese and Israeli governments agreed on so-called pilot zones. That means the Israeli army would gradually hand over territory to the Lebanese army, which would have exclusive control.
4: But the Speaker of Parliament, Nabih Berri, who the U.S. ambassador says speaks on behalf of Hezbollah, is not on board. He is insisting on a comprehensive ceasefire and a clear commitment that Israeli troops will withdraw from southern Lebanon. In return, Buri has said he guarantees Hezbollah will pull back from the border area south of the Litani River.
3: But Israel wants Hezbollah completely disarmed, something the group refuses to do. The Lebanese army's leadership has also not shown willingness to make that happen and instead stresses on the need to maintain national unity. Zana Khader, Al Jazeera, Beirut.
0: Well, still ahead here on Al Jazeera, fans arrive at Mexico City Stadium for kickoff at the biggest ever World Cup.
5: Tripoli, Lebanon's second largest city, is sheltering hundreds of thousands of refugees fleeing Israeli bombardment in the south. And 25-year-old Angelina volunteers to provide essential aid to the displaced. But with pressures at work and skyrocketing living costs, she's increasingly aware that she is as vulnerable as those she seeks to help. Witness Lebanon, what holds us together on Al Jazeera.

0: You're watching Al Jazeera. Just a reminder of our top stories. US President Donald Trump says negotiations with Iran are still ongoing, but he's also threatened to bomb the country very hard on Thursday night. Lebanon's president says diplomacy is the only way to end the conflict with Israel. He also warned that continued fighting by Hezbollah will cause more damage to the country. That's as Israel strikes targets across the south, as well as in western Bekaa and near Baalbek. Ultra-Orthodox Jewish protesters have blocked a highway in Israel after police arrested a religious seminary student on suspicion of evading military service. As a result, delays, disruptions and congestion have been reported on rail lines across the country. Some have accused police of using excessive force against the demonstrators. The ultra-Orthodox community has been mostly exempt from military service, but that remains a major political issue within Israel as regional conflicts and domestic tensions grow ahead of elections later this year. The UK Defence Secretary John Healey has resigned over military spending. He has accused Prime Minister Keir Starmer of failing to commit the resources needed to defend the country. Britain's defence and finance ministries have been locked in talks for months over how to meet demands to expand military spending. Camille Nedelec is in London with more details on the Defence Secretary's resignation.
1: John Healey's resignation letter is raising the alarm over UK defence spending. In it, he says that the UK is on track next year to hit around 2.6% of defence spending of its GDP. And that's not in line with the NATO commitments that the UK has made of 3.5% by 2035. In this letter, he's calling for a concrete commitment, a clear roadmap for the UK to hit an interim goal of 3% by 2030. And currently, he views that there is a shortfall of billions of US dollars. And the consequences of that, in Healey's view, are severe. He is warning that British military personnel could be put at risk, that the country could be put at risk during a time in which the world is becoming more dangerous. He even quotes back British Prime Minister Keir Starmer's own words back to him, saying, "You predicted, you said that a military intelligence made an assessment that Russia could attack NATO as soon as 2030. So essentially, the letter is calling on the government to walk the talk. And this resignation, it comes after a string of high-profile resignations that have rocked the Keir Starmer government. And this is yet another blow to number 10. Camille Nedelec, Al Jazeera, London.
0: Police in Northern Ireland have warned anyone stirring up young people to join anti-migrant riots to stop. That's after a second night of far-right unrest in Belfast. Police used water cannon against masked protesters who were setting fires and throwing bricks. Violence has been targeting immigrant communities. The unrest was triggered by a knife attack on Monday.
2: This violent behaviour by a thuggish minority will not be tolerated. Last night, we saw significant disorder in Newton Abbey and Portadown. We, the police, used water cannon and fired 20 AEP to quell that disorder. We arrested 16 people. Two have already been charged. 12 officers were injured, some by petrol bombs, following that significant rioting.
0: Milena Vasilinovic brings us this report from Belfast.
3: Well, this is the scene of last night's disorder, the second night of rioting here in Belfast on Wednesday night. This house is completely burnt out, although we believe that no one actually lived here. It is owned by the people next door who had a terrifying night. And the police in this area came under sustained attack from groups of masked men, mainly, who threw bricks at them. The police deploying a water cannon to try to disperse the crowd. Now, I think it's important to mention that the rioting on Wednesday night was more limited in scope than what we witnessed on Tuesday night, where there were pockets of disorder all around the city. It was contained to this area on Wednesday night, but the target of the crowds is believed to be a hotel housing migrants just about a mile up the road from here. And in fact, earlier on Wednesday, there was a list of addresses shared online where migrants and refugees are believed to be housed, asking people to congregate and gather there for protests. This was condemned by the police service in Northern Ireland, who said they received a number of calls from distressed people worried for their safety. The police also saying it might be a criminal offence to share addresses like that with that intent online. And we've also heard from representatives of ethnic minority groups who are saying they're terrified. They're keeping their children at home, not sending them to school, because they're worried they will be targeted because of the colour of their skin. And when they see scenes like these, the concern grows even more. And we know from authorities as well that 27 people have been made homeless in Tuesday's disorder because their homes have been set on fire. This city really holding its breath, hoping there will be no more unrest. Milena Veselinovic, Al Jazeera, Belfast.
0: Foreign nationals continue to leave South Africa after weeks of anti-immigrant protests. Nigeria says 262 of its citizens are expected to arrive in Abuja after departing South Africa. Authorities say about 1,000 Nigerians have registered for voluntary repatriation. Ghana, Mozambique and Malawi have already brought home hundreds of their citizens in recent weeks. Pope Leo has condemned indifference to migrant deaths while on a visit to Spain's Canary Islands. The head of the Roman Catholic Church has called for safe and legal pathways and humane treatment for immigrants. He held a minute of silence and cast flowers into the sea in memory of those who have drowned. The Canary Islands are one of the main arrival points for migrants travelling to Europe by boat. So far this year, more than 1,300 people have died trying to reach the Spanish coast. We are counting down to the opening game of the 2026 World Cup. The stage is set at Mexico City's Azteca Stadium, with co-hosts Mexico kicking off against South Africa in just under 3 hours. Fans have been arriving for the opening ceremony, the first of three, with two more set to take place in the other host nations, the US and Canada. Like every World Cup, there's been plenty of focus on the ball and how it will perform. Sahal Malik has been testing it out with former Manchester City player Nicky Summerby.
4: The World Cup is coming up, and of course, there's been plenty of discussion about pretty much everything, from team selection to the jerseys to, of course, the ball. This is a Trionda Pro, which, as you can see, sports the colours and symbols of the three host nations, Canada, the United States, and Mexico. Well, official ball suppliers Adidas have got World Cup ball-making veterans Ford Sports in Pakistan to produce the ball. And apparently, it has better touch and a more predictable flight. But how does it really fly? Well, let's find out. Former Manchester City forward Nicky Summerby is here to help us put the Trionda through its paces. Well, first impressions, it seems pretty decent, but let's put the Trionda through a proper test. Adidas say the Trionda absorbs less water, as its panels are thermally bonded together rather than being stitched. So in theory, it should perform well, even if it gets soaked.
5: We tried to find something wrong with it, but there's nothing at all. This is state-of-the-art football. And away from that, when you strike the ball, like a lot of these world-class footballers are going to be doing when they dribble with the ball, this is set up nicely for them.
4: We've got the verdict from Nicky, but let's see what happens at the World Cup itself. One thing we can be pretty sure of is that with this being the biggest World Cup of all time, with 104 matches, is that the Trionda is probably going to find the net more times than any ball in World Cup history. Sahal Malik, Al Jazeera, Doha.
0: With three host countries, there will be more food on offer than ever before. Lou Brown takes us through what's on the menu.
6: This World Cup may be decided on the pitch, but away from the stadiums, a culinary competition has already kicked off.
7: In Mexico City, host of the tournament opener and home of the taco, cooks are hand-pressing tortillas, flipping meat on an open grill, and dreaming of the crowds.
8: Well, now the World Cup is coming, and we hope we'll get customers, but I think we will, because, as you know, foreigners come for the World Cup. So I imagine there will be a lot of people, foreigners or locals.
7: Next up, Philadelphia, home of the Philly cheesesteak. And a word of warning, there's only one way to order. Get it right, and you're one of the locals. Get it wrong, everybody knows you're from out of town.
9: You want to tell them what kind of cheese you want, so it's Whiz, American, provolone, super sharp, and you say if you want onions, which is with or without. 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Keep it simple.
7: Across the border, Toronto is serving up its most gloriously chaotic dish, poutine, which looks like it was invented at 2 in the morning. 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It's not fancy, it's not trying to be, and some grudgingly admit that's exactly why it works.
10: Poutine is not the best dishes, but poutine is from Canada.
7: Let's keep the ball rolling and head deep into Missouri, where barbecue is less a meal and more a way of life.
11: In Carolina, in Kansas.
7: Slow-cooked brisket and ribs that don't need a knife.
12: This is really good, and we've been enjoying coming here and bringing people who are visiting from out of town here and just giving them a little taste of Kansas City and the food we have to offer.
7: And before we blow the final whistle, there's Miami. 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A non-negotiable for any World Cup visitor.
13: If you want a little piece of our culture, right? The Cuban sandwich, croquetas, and cafecito are really the way to go. It's a way to experience it next to having a cigar and putting on a Panama hat, right? 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
7: There's a seriously strong argument that the real competition this World Cup is happening nowhere near a football pitch. 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Lou Brown, Al Jazeera.
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0: War photography is a harrowing job, particularly when war comes to your own country. As Israel and the US launched their 2026 assault on Iran, a photojournalist documents everyday life in extraordinary circumstances. Tehran War Diary, a witness documentary on Al Jazeera.
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7: He has to be reckoned with.
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0: there. I'm Scott McClain. This is Al Jazeera live from Doha. Coming up, negotiation under fire. U.S. President Donald Trump threatens Iran with bigger and more powerful attacks within hours, but says talks continue. Israeli strikes target the Bekaa Valley and the south, but the Lebanese president says diplomacy is the only way out. The World Cup is kicking off in Mexico, co-hosted by Canada and the United States. Plus,
1: this violent behavior by a thuggish minority will not be tolerated.
0: Police in Belfast condemn another night of anti-immigrant violence. The UK government is blaming social media for stoking the unrest. And a court in Thailand sentences two men to death for the bombing of a popular shrine in Bangkok more than 10 years ago. Talks and threats. U.S. President Donald Trump says negotiations with Iran to make a deal continue. Talking to U.S. media, he said he would rather not hit bridges and power plants because Iranians wouldn't be able to drink water. But in a separate social media post, Trump still promised more bombing, saying, "The United States will be hitting Iran very hard tonight. At some point in the not-too-distant future, we will be taking Karg Island and other oil infrastructure points and assume total control of their oil and gas markets, much like we have with Venezuela." All right. We have correspondents in Washington, D.C., and Tehran. Al-Migdad Al-Rahaid is in Tehran. But first, we'll start with our White House correspondent, Kimberly Halkett. So, Kimberly, is the U.S. looking for all-out war here, or is the aim to keep this contained to push Iran along a little bit further in these negotiations?
2: The latest coming from the U.S. State Department is that Secretary Rubio, Secretary of State, as well as the U.S. President remain directly engaged in diplomacy. And so to that end, it appears that the U.S. President, well, frustrated clearly by the post that he put on Truth Social, where he indicated there would be a third night of strikes against Iran, does appear to be growing frustrated with the pace of diplomacy, which is clearly slow. The U.S. president saying since the start of the so-called ceasefire that is stumbling along, that a deal with Iran would be emerging within days, and yet that hasn't happened. And what we've seen even as early as this week, the U.S. president saying that only for the strikes to erupt on Tuesday. So as it stands right now, the U.S. president, in addition to his post on Truth Social, also spoke to the U.S. media on Fox News. He said that he still believes that Iran wants to make a deal. In fact, he used the words dying to make a deal, but that they are also in submission. And according to the president, they just don't know it yet. It's clear the U.S. president is trying to get concessions. And given the fact that it hasn't happened so far, he is amping up the military pressure.
0: All right, Kimberly, sit tight for a minute, because the military advisor to Iran's supreme leader has said that Tehran will not back down under Trump's threat. So in a post on social media, Mohsen Rezaei said, "The unhinged U.S. president imagines that bombs can get him out of the quagmire he himself created. But Iranian missiles will sink him even deeper into it. Washington must choose between accepting Iran's terms and losing the last shred of its credibility in the world." All right, we wanted to go to Migdad Al-Ruhaid, but we've lost his connection for just a second, so we're going to go back to Kimberly. And I wonder, Kimberly, I mean, how popular is this war amongst Americans right now? And I wonder, I mean, does the president risk losing his own base of support if he's talking about doing things like putting ground troops onto Karg Island?
2: There's no question that that's unpopular, but I think what's even more unpopular with the American public is the high prices they're facing as a result of this conflict. The fact that the price of oil has risen yet again, this translates into high costs at the gasoline pumps, as well as for ordinary goods and services that have to be transported. So what we've seen is, in fact, the sort of cognizant of the economic impacts, not just domestically, but globally. The Treasury Secretary Scott Bessent saying on X that this for Iran will be a zero-sum game that they're playing, and that any damage that it inflicts on our allies in the Gulf will be paid for by funds in their accounts. Iran's attacks will only be met with deeper and more dire economic consequences. So the reality is that there is a real worry by the Trump administration about these economic impacts, because that only leads to a decline in support among the population here in the United States, which already is only a quarter, about 25% in support of this conflict.
0: All right, we've got Al Mikdad's connection back up. Al Mikdad, the advisor there to the Supreme Leader, says the bombs are not going to get Donald Trump out of this quagmire. What else are the Iranians saying?
3: Well, actually, right now we have a lot of response from the Iranian side, Iranian officials. So we have this from Iran's top joint military command regarding the latest threat from the Donald Trump about the gas and about the infrastructure. Joint military command says that either oil and gas exports are for everyone, or they will be available for no one. This is a very strong, threatening language from Iranian officials right now. And he saying that the widespread, the fire and of war will become more widespread and extensive, causing insecurity in the region. So this the type of language we have been hearing from Iranian for several days right now, for several weeks actually. And also Mohammad Baqir Qalibaf, top negotiator and the Speaker of the Parliament, he made his own threatening language. He said that wrong strategies and impulsive decisions will reset the entire board for the wars, explode energy infrastructure and markets, and create an endless quagmire that you will be stuck in for years. So this is the type of language in the couple of hours ago coming from the Iranian officials regarding the Donald Trump threatening to target Khadj Island, which is the lifeline for economy, for economic system here in the country, which one of the main export system for Iranian oil and gas. So this is one of the main main strategic island. At the same time, we have seen the escalating tension in the Strait of Hormuz. A couple of hours ago, after that retaliatory strikes, the IRGC Navy announced a full closure of the Strait of Hormuz, and now they are exercising what they called inherent self-defense in the region. And a couple of hours ago, we have seen them targeting many air bases here in the region belonging to the American, which is in Kuwait, Bahrain, and Jordan. And we are expecting a third consecutive night, a very escalatory measures here.
0: All right, Al Jazeera's Al Mikdad Al Rohaid in Tehran and Kimberly Halkett for us at the White House. Thank you both. All right, well, the biggest exchange of fire between the U.S. and Iran in more than 2 months has not yet destroyed the prospects for diplomacy. Behind the scenes, negotiators are still trying to reach a deal. Let's take a look at some of the main issues. So for the first one is money. Tehran wants immediate access to billions of dollars in its frozen oil revenues held abroad. But Washington says any release should happen in phases and be tied to specific commitments. Then there's the Strait of Hormuz. Tehran wants an end to the U.S. naval blockade and restrictions on Iranian shipping. The Trump administration wants guarantees the waterway will stay open and safe for commercial ships. And lastly, Iran's nuclear program. Tehran says it has a right to pursue it for civilian purposes. The U.S. wants to limit its uranium enrichment and stockpiles, but diplomats say the priority is to prevent a wider regional war, leaving some nuclear issues for later talks. All right, for more, let's speak to our guest. Joining us in the studio is Dania Dhafir, the executive director of the Gulf International Forum, a think tank based in Washington, D.C. Also with us is Sultan Barakat, professor of public policy at Hamad bin Khalifa University. Welcome back to you both. Professor,
4: thank you.
0: First, it seems like we're in for another night of war. Is this the image that President Trump wants to project to the world just as this World Cup is beginning in his own country?
4: I doubt it. I don't think it's his choice. He's trying to play a little bit with the power he has in order to show that he's able to assert his position against Iran. But the reality is he's doing his very best to avoid it. I don't think he wants a return to a full-scale war with the World Cup, but he doesn't really want it at all, I don't think. He's in a very difficult position now because he failed to stop the Israelis in Lebanon. He managed to reverse the attack on Beirut, but the Iranians are asking for more. And at the same time, he has declared this blockade against Iran, and he doesn't want the Iranians to try and test it. In reality, something has got to give in, and I think he will allow it. If we go back to this tit for tat, it will remain within what we saw over the last couple of days. Very carefully selected targets. None of them is strategic enough to threaten either side. They will do their best to avoid casualties, particularly military casualties on both sides. And this, I think, if anything, we will see the same being repeated.
0: Dania, you may have heard our White House correspondent Kimberly Halkett there talking about a post from the Treasury Secretary Scott Bessent. And in it, he said that any damage that the Iranians do to Gulf allies is going to be deducted from funds that are in Iranian accounts offshore. Any tolls that are paid will also be offset from those same funds. Is that realistic?
5: I'm not sure from a policy perspective how realistic that is, and I'm not sure from an international law perspective. That's something that I would have to research. But I do think it hits Iran in a soft spot because Iran is actually in a very difficult economic situation. And as you can see, and you just mentioned, that in this negotiation, the core area of focus has been about money, about the lifting of sanctions, about releasing assets. So I'm very curious to see what would be the legal loophole to be able to do that. But I think if it is possible, I mean, at least it is a sort of leverage to try to address the Gulf states. And in some ways, it shows that the U.S. is trying to address the grievances of the Gulf states and the concerns that they have being at the front line of a war that the U.S. started with Israel.
0: Professor, go ahead.
4: I mean, the freezing is one thing. The appropriation of frozen money is a totally different story, and it's illegal. It's not possible. If you remember, the Europeans spoke about appropriating Russian money for a long, long time, and then they reached the conclusion that they cannot do it.
0: Too risky.
4: It may be possible to use some of the interest earned from that money, but then the U.S. does not actually hold that huge amount. The majority of the money is held in Chinese, Indian accounts against oil that China and India has used, but the U.S., because they control the transaction, the Iranians are unable to get the dollars back. The U.S., what they hold for Iran, does not exceed, I think, $6 or $7 billion in the United States, and there are six in Qatar that have already spoken for. They should have given them back. So it's very unlikely that they'd be able to subsidize the losses of the Gulf states.
0: And it also sets a precedent, of course, and may have the inverse effect of actually pushing countries away from European banks, from the U.S. dollar system, things like that. But I suppose that's a whole other discussion here. Dania, the Axios correspondent Barak Ravid, he's reporting, and obviously so much of his reporting has been quoted in media elsewhere, but he's basically saying that the U.S. goal here is to push Iran further along in these negotiations, but not push so far as to spark an all-out war. I mean, do you think that's likely to succeed?
5: You know, I just think that the incentive structure created by trying to push forward a deal while also attacking Iran doesn't lend itself to a successful deal. I think obviously there was a stalemate and they needed to break that stalemate. But if history is by any chance going to show some sort of evidence for how Iran will behave now, Iran has been able to withstand a lot of pain. Like, if you look at the Iraq-Iran war, it went well beyond where it needed to end the war and withstood a lot of pain and suffering and losses. And so I don't think that's the right incentive structure to get Iran to the table. The Iranians have been very clear about that. But I think from a positive perspective, Both sides have been applying a tit-for-tat strategy, so they have not been trying to cross a certain threshold where it would be an aggressive war between both parties, even the way Iran has been responding. So it just seems like they still want to go to a deal, but Iran doesn't want to reward this policy, because one of Iran's strategic goals in this war is to establish a high degree of deterrence, in which they thought they didn't establish in the 12-day war.
0: Professor, do you agree? I mean, is this just not the way that Iranians operate? They're not going to respond to this kind of pressure?
4: Absolutely, and I don't think it's the way negotiations are done. The moment you reach the negotiation table, you should have, the United States should have accepted that force is not the answer.
0: But do you
4: this.
0: Think that maybe the Americans have a bit of a point? Because they say that, look, when the Iranians come back with something, they go back with something else. But they say that the way that the Iranian sort of approval structure is very bureaucratic, it's very slow, a lot of people have to sign off on it, and it just slows everything down. And that's not the pace that the Americans want to work at.
4: But that shows that they have a reasonable understanding of what's going on in Iran. And if you have that and you admit to it, then you have to allow space for it. You can't continue to push them.
0: You can't.
4: If you understand that the bureaucracy is not going to work, you know, that the Iranians need time to make a decision, etc. You can't make them work according to your timetable. If you enter a negotiation, you have to respect the fact that the other side's got only also their restrictions. And the problem, I think, with Trump is that he's been using too much, too high rhetoric and frequently and without really living up to his threats often. So nobody really takes him seriously. He can continue to threaten, and the Iranians will push all this aside.
0: Yeah.
4: And as I was saying earlier, when he did attack, he attacked really very minor targets, nothing that will threaten the Iranians.
0: Dania, quickly, we've seen Kuwait, Bahrain, Jordan all be targeted by the Iranians. Do you think that the countries that they're targeting is likely to expand, or do you think that it's just those three that we're going to be looking at as this
5: I think
0: on?
5: If the U.S. escalates, they will expand. It's interesting, still, the Houthis haven't jumped in at Bab al-Mandeb, and that would escalate exponentially.
0: Do you expect that will happen?
5: I'm not sure. I think, you know, the Houthis are also concerned about breaking their truce with the Saudis, and not opening up any aggression from that front. So I don't know. The Houthis have not been as aggressive as many expected them to be. So we're not sure whether they would join or not. The threat has been actually issued, but will it actually come into fruition? I think that still remains to be seen. But Iran would expand the war horizontally should there be escalation.
0: All right, Dania Dhafer with the Gulf International Forum and Sultan Barakat with Hamad bin Khalifa University. We appreciate you both being here, as always. Thank you.
5: Thank you.
0: Well, Lebanon's president insists that diplomacy is the only solution to end the ongoing conflict with Israel. Joseph Owen says if Hezbollah continues to fight with Israel, it will only harm the country. On the ground, there have been more casualties as Israeli strikes continue across the south. Towns in western Bekaa have also been targeted, and two consecutive strikes hit the outskirts of Baalbek in eastern Lebanon. Zana Hodder reports now from Beirut.
6: Tyre is being destroyed. The city in southern Lebanon was home to tens of thousands of people. That included some who had been displaced from villages closer to the border. Now many have been forced to leave. Israel's bombing campaign has been intense. A few kilometers south of the city, the military has also been using heavy firepower, strikes, and artillery shelling in its efforts

0: to weaken Hezbollah. It has been focusing on the nearby towns of Mansouri, Kleili, Majd al-Zun, to name a few. Israeli ground forces have been trying to push north from their positions in the town of Bayada. Nearby, the Zibqin Valley. It has historically been strategic ground for Hezbollah. Encircling it means Israel can clear the area of the group's military infrastructure. Further east in the Nabatiyye Axis, Israeli forces are also attempting to take more ground. They have been advancing into Far Tabnit, with security sources saying they want to take the Ali Tahir Hills, where Hezbollah is believed to have underground facilities. If it is successful, Israel can use its military gains in southern Lebanon as leverage. During talks in Washington, the Lebanese and Israeli governments agreed on so-called pilot zones. That means the Israeli army would gradually hand over territory to the Lebanese army, which would have exclusive control.
1: But the Speaker of Parliament, Nabih Berri, who the U.S. ambassador says speaks on behalf of Hezbollah, is not on board. He is insisting on a comprehensive ceasefire and a clear commitment that Israeli troops will withdraw from southern Lebanon. In return, Berri has said he guarantees Hezbollah will pull back from the border area south of the Litani River.
0: But Israel wants Hezbollah completely disarmed, something the group refuses to do. The Lebanese army's leadership has also not shown willingness to make that happen, and instead stresses on the need to maintain national unity. Zena Khader, Al Jazeera, Beirut.
2: Earlier this week, the Israeli military told people to leave the southern Lebanese city of Tyre, including its Christian quarter. One woman and her family have been forced to leave their homes twice. Here's her story in her own words.
3: قعدنا تحت تقريبا شي 3 weeks كانوا وقلنا لا خلص صار لازم نفل كمان عن جديد للأسف للمرة الثانية بس هالمرة حسيتها أصعب ما بعرف ليه إنه حسيتها أصعب بكتير من أول مرة يمكن لأنه رجعنا قلنا إنه خلص رجعنا شو 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
2: We're now less than 2 hours from kickoff in the biggest World Cup in history. The atmosphere is building in Mexico City, where the tournament officially gets underway at the Azteca Stadium, with Mexico up against South Africa in the opening game, the first of 104 matches to be played across Mexico, Canada, and the United States. All right, let's get to John Holman, who's at the Azteca Stadium for us. John, less than 2 hours now before kickoff. How's the atmosphere where you are?
4: Yeah, you can tell that it's just before the actual the inauguration ceremony because everyone's gone in. There was a bit of a party atmosphere out here just a few minutes ago. Lots of cumbia music. There were people milling around and waiting to get in the stadium. I do think it probably added to the atmosphere the fact that people had to get here at the crack of dawn. There were people here at 7, 8 in the morning. And that's because Mexico City has really been paralyzed, large parts of it, by a lot of protests. Teachers, truckers, relatives of Mexico's many disappeared that are choosing this moment to make their voices heard. So the fans that wanted to get here knew that they had to do that before the roadblocks and before the protests. They got here outside of the stadium. I've been talking to quite a lot of them. All of the prognosis about how this match is going to turn out seems uniformly to be good. They're expecting between Mexico to win 2-0 and Mexico to win 4-0. They do acknowledge at the same time that this is not a vintage Mexican side. It's not big on star power. It's got a fair bit of experience. They think it should do the job today and hopefully enough to get to the quarterfinals. There's a sort of infamous curse in Mexico to do with the fact that they haven't reached those quarterfinals and been on the verge of it 7 times.

0: times in the last 30 years. So the whole country is praying for that to change. And now we've just got to get ready for the inauguration ceremony, in which Shakira is going to be playing. We're also going to have Alejandro Fernandez, who's a real local favourite, and Lila Downs, a personal favourite. And then after that, the match will kick off. I've seen, obviously, thousands of people, a sea of green, of Mexican supporters. I think I've seen about 20 South African supporters. So they're going to be a little bit outnumbered there in the 87,000 Mexico City Stadium, what is usually called the Azteca, as this World Cup gets off.
1: All right, it's like Christmas morning for football fans. Such an exciting day. John Holman for us there in Mexico City. John, we'll talk to you in a minute. All right, well, police in Northern Ireland have warned anyone stirring up young people to join anti-migrant riots to stop. That's after a second night of far-right unrest in Belfast. Police used water cannon against masked protesters who were setting fires and throwing bricks. Violence has been targeting immigrant communities. The unrest was triggered by a knife attack on Monday.
2: This violent behaviour by a thuggish minority will not be tolerated. Last night we saw significant disorder in Newton Abbey and Portadown. We, the police, used water cannon and fired 20 AEP to quell that disorder. We arrested 16 people. 2 have already been charged. 12 officers were injured, some by petrol bombs, following that significant rioting.
1: Milena Veselinovic has this report for us from Belfast.
3: Well, this is the scene of last night's disorder, the second night of rioting here in Belfast on Wednesday night. This house is completely burnt out, although we believe that no one actually lived here. It is owned by the people next door who had a terrifying night. And the police in this area came under sustained attack from groups of masked men, mainly, who threw bricks at them. The police deploying a water cannon to try to disperse the crowd. Now, I think it's important to mention that the rioting on Wednesday night was more limited in scope than what we witnessed on Tuesday night, where there were pockets of disorder all around the city. It was contained to this area on Wednesday night, but the target of the crowds is believed to be a hotel housing migrants just about a mile up the road from here. And in fact, earlier on Wednesday, there was a list of addresses shared online where migrants and refugees are believed to be housed, asking people to congregate and gather there for protests. This was condemned by the police service in Northern Ireland, who said they received a number of calls from distressed people worried for their safety. The police also saying it might be a criminal offence to share addresses like that with that intent online. And we've also heard from representatives of ethnic minority groups who are saying they're terrified. They're keeping their children at home, not sending them to school, because they're worried they will be targeted because of the colour of their skin. And when they see scenes like these, the concern grows even more. And we know from authorities as well that 27 people have been made homeless in Tuesday's disorder because their homes have been set on fire. This city really holding its breath, hoping there will be no more unrest. Milena Veselinovic, Al Jazeera, Belfast.
1: A court in Thailand has sentenced 2 people to death for the 2015 bombing of Bangkok's most famous shrine. The attack killed 20 people, including foreign tourists and Thai nationals. 2 ethnic Uyghur men denied the charges against them. The case went on for more than 10 years, but little is known about the network responsible for that attack. Tony Cheng reports now from Bangkok.
4: Bilal Muhammad and Yusuf Mirali arriving in court for the conclusion of a decade-long trial, accused of one of the deadliest attacks in modern Thai history. The verdict, guilty. The sentence, death. This was the scene of the crime. A huge pipe bomb detonated in the heart of the Thai capital's most famous shrine. 20 people were killed and more than 100 seriously wounded. More than a decade on, May still has regular physiotherapy to manage the wounds inflicted that night. She says the psychological scars have healed. She's even able to forgive those responsible, but many questions remain.
5: It should probably have been faster than what they did, because it's happened right in the middle of the city. The victims like us were never really questioned by the authorities.
4: In the aftermath, attention focused on Uyghur nationals.

0: nationalists. The shrine's a favorite destination for Chinese tourists. Thailand had forcefully repatriated more than 100 Uyghurs a month before the attack. Soon after the bombing, two suspects were arrested. Ethnic Uyghurs traveling on fake travel documents. They've been in detention ever since, but no one seems any clearer about who was behind the crime.
1: I don't see anything that we can say the trial gave information that is important to understand what happened on that day, who ordered the attacks, who carried out the attack.
2: I'm not animal.
0: The defendants say they'll appeal and both allege they've been tortured. But neither has there been any public outcry to investigate an attack that many would prefer to forget.
3: There's been a collective amnesia about the Erawan Shrine bombing. It still attracts thousands of tourists every day. But here at the shrine itself, there's no memorial or reminder to the fact that this was the deadliest terrorist attack in Thai history.
0: And regardless of the guilty verdict, many questions still remain. Tony Cheng, Al Jazeera, Bangkok.
4: All right, still ahead here on Al Jazeera. We'll be live once again in Mexico City, where the World Cup kicks off in less than 2 hours.
5: At the center of Donald Trump's media strategy, Trump himself.
6: He's made his demands very clear. The Strait of Hormuz must be reopened.
7: The unemployment rate for recent college graduates has hit 5.6%. And if you look, everywhere there are signs of a changing economy.
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0: first winner of the FIFA Peace Prize.
1: Of course, Iran will be participating at the FIFA World Cup 2026.
2: The tickets are not cheap.
3: It's a bit unattainable, I think, for a lot of people who would really like to go see something that great.
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0: Hello once again, I'm Scott McLean. It only comes around once every 4 years, and we are now less than 2 hours away from the kickoff at the biggest World Cup in history. The atmosphere is building in Mexico City, where the tournament officially gets underway at the Azteca Stadium, with Mexico up against South Africa in the opening game. The first of 104 matches to be played across Mexico, Canada, and the United States. We will be live in Mexico City, Cape Town, San Francisco, and Buenos Aires, where Argentina fans will be hoping Lionel Messi's team can defend their trophy. And, of course, our sports correspondent, Andy Richardson, is with me here in the studio to help make sense of all of it. All right, but first, let's get to John Holman, who is at the Azteca Stadium. John, we just talked to you a moment ago. I wonder, how are fans feeling about this big match?
1: Optimistic, I think, in a word.

0: All of the ones that I've been speaking to have been saying that they think Mexico is going to win it by 2 goals, by 4 goals. In terms of the actual tournament, I think you and I were talking about it a little bit earlier. They're hoping that the team can at least get to the quarterfinals and break a 30-year sort of hoodoo that's meant that they haven't managed to get that far, and in 7 attempts they failed at the match just before then. So that's Mexico's hope for this. I think it's worth mentioning as well that there is a lot of Mexicans that wish they could have been here at their stadium, what's in effect the national stadium, the Azteca Stadium as it's usually known. But higher prices from FIFA, people say, have pushed a lot of them out. We've been talking to a lot of people in the run-up that have said that in the 70 World Cup and the 86 World Cup, both of them held here in Mexico, ticket prices were expensive, but they weren't to this extent. And I think we've been mingling with people for the last 4 hours, and it's fairly safe to say that it's a wealthier crowd that have turned out this time round to see the match in a country that isn't wealthy, that is a developing country. So a lot of people that haven't been here, but they'll be watching on the TV around the city and around this country and hoping that the national selection, the three that they call it here, after the three colours that are on the national flag, manage to get somewhere in this game and beyond that.
1: All right, that is John Holman for us reporting from Mexico City. John, we'll check in with you in a little bit. We want to bring you some breaking news, though, and that is that in the last few minutes, the U.S. President Donald Trump has taken to his Truth Social platform, and he has posted the following. Based on the fact that discussions with the Islamic Republic of Iran have been brought to the highest level of Iranian leadership and approved, I have, as President of the United States of America, canceled the scheduled strikes and bombings against Iran this evening. Discussions and final points have been in both concept and great detail approved by all parties involved. And then he goes on to say the blockade will remain in full effect until it's finalized shortly. Let's go to our White House correspondent, Kimberly Halkett. Kimberly, I mean, is this what we expected at all from tonight? What more are we hearing from the White House on this?
2: Well, we're not hearing anything more from the White House. The U.S. president is the messenger. So what we have heard, though, in the last hour is that there was a lot of effort going on with regard to diplomacy. In fact, the U.S. State Department saying that Secretary Rubio, as well as the U.S. president, have been engaged and remain engaged directly in sort of diplomacy. And so as a result, even though the U.S. president was threatening for there to be a third night of strikes against Iran, that he would hit them very hard, it was clear that what he was doing was trying to get some sort of concession. Now, obviously, that hasn't happened from Iran, but what has happened is that there has been an enormous amount of diplomatic involvement that has taken place, not just by the United States, but also by the U.S.'s Arab partners, as well as others that have been in direct contact with Iran. So we're waiting to see what more the White House might have to say about this, but I have to tell you that this action by the U.S. president is not unprecedented. We know that back in his first term, he was threatening strikes on Iran and then just called them off minutes before the launch on June 20th of 2019. He approved retaliatory strikes after Iran shot down a U.S. drone and then canceled them roughly 10 minutes before impact. So it's clear that the U.S. president will, if he believes it's necessary, pull back. He's always said he doesn't like war, but he also feels sometimes that it's necessary. It's that peace through strength mantra that he says that he is delivering on, and this would be a further evidence of that.
1: Kimberly, it just seems like we hear something from the U.S. president every couple of days that a deal is imminent, and so far this deal hasn't materialized at all. I think it was just a couple of days ago where he said there were no sticking points left at all. I mean, do we have an idea of, clearly there were sticking points, of what those were and why it has taken so long, given the president insists they are so close, to get to this point, assuming that we actually do have a deal?
2: The U.S. president is very much a cheerleader. He does like to project optimism. And so there's no question that this is a deal that is close, but getting it across the finish line seems to be the biggest challenge. And so as a result, the U.S. president continues to effort that, but at the same time is once again threatening strikes that he has now just called off, something that we've seen him do before in order to try and get the concessions that he wants. Now, in terms of the rhetoric, well, Donald Trump is known to use bombastic language. Well, behind the scenes, there are teams that are quietly working, trying to work out those details of a potential agreement. But again, as you point out, we've heard this before. We've heard that an agreement is imminent, only for it not to materialize. And so the bottom line is that the devil is always in the details, which have appeared to be elusive in terms of getting this Iran agreement thus far.
1: Seems exactly right. All right. Kimberly Hunkett, stay with us for a second. Let's go to Al-Migdad Al-Rahid. He's in Tehran. So obviously, Al-Migdad, we have heard a lot of threats, a lot of posturing from the Iranians. It may be too early to have any response here. But, I mean, how out of the blue does this seem based on what the Iranians have been saying?
3: Well, actually, it's not the first time for the president of the United States, Donald Trump, made such an important line, changing the rhetoric, changing the narrative in term of diplomacy and also in term of militarily. He just said that he canceled all airstrikes and targeting air and targeting bases here in the region, especially in southern of Iran. And from what we understand, for the couple of days, the message coming out of Tehran is that this type of contradictory, this type of changing in position is not acceptable for Iran. And just yesterday, we have listened from, we have this lines from Ismail Baqai, the spokesperson of Foreign Ministry in the sideline of local event. He said that the United States is undermining the process through a contradictory message, frequent shifts in its positions and demands, as well as repeated violation of the ceasefire. This is a kind of response from the Iranian Foreign Ministry a couple of weeks ago. Actually, we have been received here repeatedly such a kind of message. But at the same time, we know that there is a diplomatic effort, a flurry actually of diplomatic effort behind the scene. We have seen regional actor trying to bridging the gap between both sides. Everything is accepted, is expected right now in such a moment, because we do know that both sides they do not want to go with the war for the latest actually escalatory ladder. At the same time, in terms of diplomacy, they are not closing the door for Iranian and not walking away from diplomatic door. This is also just we have seen yesterday a couple of hours ago also from the Iranian officials here speaking about that they are not walking away from diplomatic door. But at the same time, changing in language, changing on positions, it's kind of give us a non-clear sense. It's actually ambiguity of types of diplomatic efforts. So at the same time, we are waiting for Iranian to respond to such a kind of language from President Donald Trump. At the same time, we know the positions for them. They are demanding declare for ending the war in all fronts regarding the Strait of Hormuz, regarding the situation of naval blockade, and also the situation in southern Lebanon. All these fronts are connected to each other for Iranian positions. And also after that, they are speaking about 60 days of implementing such a ceasefire, such an agreement in the ground. After that, they can open a much complex files, which is nuclear file, and also demanding demanding an immediate release of frozen assets. We've seen frozen assets and frozen Iranian assets abroad, and also that sanctions is hurting Iranian right now. That pressure of naval blockade, adding to that the sanctions for decades right now, they are demanding an immediate release of Iranian frozen assets abroad. At the same time, they are open to negotiate, and we have seen a lot of message coming from chief commanders of the IRGC and the top commanders from Iranian retaliatory ladders in the region.
1: All right, Al-Migdad, we'll let you run and work your sources for the minute. And if you are just joining us, I just wanted to recount for our viewers this breaking news. So in the past few minutes, literally, the U.S. President Donald Trump has posted on his Truth Social platform the following. Based on the fact that discussions with the Islamic Republic of Iran have been brought to the highest level of Iranian leadership and approved, I have, as President of the United States,

0: of America canceled the scheduled strikes and bombings against Iran this evening. Discussions and final points have been, in both concept and great detail, approved by all parties involved, including the United States, Israel, Saudi Arabia, UAE, Qatar, Turkey, Pakistan, Bahrain, Kuwait, Jordan, Egypt, and others. The naval blockade will remain in full force and effect until this transaction is finalized. Time and place of the signing to be announced shortly. Okay, let's bring back in our guest. Dania Thaffer is with the Gulf International Forum, a think tank based in Washington, D.C., and Sultan Barakat, professor of public policy at Hamad bin Khalifa University. Didn't think that I would be seeing you guys so quickly once again, but here we are with the breaking news again. Professor, is this the real deal? Are we really getting to a deal, do you think?
1: Well, it just confirms what we were saying earlier. Trump does not want an open war with Iran. Not now and not in the immediate future. I think it's the best news we've heard so far. And for me, what's interesting is that he's included Israel in this, which means that he has actually agreed to one of the most important conditions Iran has placed over the last few days, and that is they demand Israel to stop its war in Lebanon. Now, if that is the case, then there is a real prospect that this is going to develop into something concrete.
0: Dania, do you think that really we're going to see the signing of a document within the next couple of days? Or is this, I mean, we've heard it so many times. I'm asking because we've heard it so many times that a deal is imminent, a deal is imminent. Is this the real one?
2: I'm not going to believe anything until I see it physically in front of me. But I will tell you that the Qataris have been back and forth in a flurry of diplomatic actions the last couple of days, and they were in Tehran yesterday. And so I do think that there's something cooking behind the scenes, but honestly, I haven't seen anything public, so I won't say anything 100%. And the way in which he kind of wrote this Truth Social message does seem unique, and how it included the different parties and how it said that we would be seeing the signing soon. I think that's also an interesting takeaway, the fact that he said that. And also, you know, the World Cup is coming up now, so it wouldn't have been very nice to have, you know, explosions or invasions happening at the same time as the U.S. is hosting the World Cup. So he also probably thought to reel it in as this important event for the U.S. is unfolding.
0: Professor, I'm puzzled by all of this only because the messaging from Tehran has been one of threats. Look, if you do this, we will strike back. We will widen the war. It just didn't. And they've also made clear that they don't want to be negotiating under pressure, that these kind of pressure tactics are not working. So do you think that that was just bluster then? These pressure tactics actually
1: have worked?
0: Well,
1: part of it was bluster. And you could see from the way they've chosen their targets when they retaliated. And the same applies to the Americans. Both sides did not really target important strategic locations where they could inflict real loss on the other side. The bases in Kuwait and Bahrain, those have already been emptied some time ago. They have been damaged by the Iranians before, but the targeting sends the message that we are still there and we are determined to assert our control. I think they must have been just matching whatever Trump is throwing at them in terms of rhetoric. But meanwhile, as Dana was saying, I think the talks have continued successfully.
0: Dania, I mean, there's a long list of countries on President Trump's Truth Social posts who apparently have signed off on this or are aware of it at minimum. And I wonder, do you think that all of these countries in this region are just eager to get any deal, or do you think the details matter to them as well?
2: The details matter, but what happened was this war set back the situation. The Strait of Hormuz was closed before this war, and then the Strait of Hormuz became the focus after this war. But, you know, when the JCPOA deal came out, many of the Gulf states, not all of them, had issue with it in terms of not addressing Iran's missile arsenal and its proxy presence throughout the region. So, you know, certainly this deal is not going to address those issues. The Strait of Hormuz is going to be the issue and the nuclear issue from the U.S. side.

0: Many of the attacks during this war came from Iraq. But also, I would like to note that the proxies in the Levant actually helped keep Israel from bringing its war front to the Gulf. So in some ways, of course, they didn't. The Gulf states don't support those proxies at all, like Hezbollah, for example. But in some ways, Hezbollah kept the war front in the Levant and didn't bring it to Iran. So it's a shield between Israel and Iran, if you will. So it's kind of an interesting counter perspective to look at it. But really, from the Gulf states' perspective, the threats are even worse now because Iran thinks it has a veto over the Strait of Hormuz. The proxy actors are more aggressive, and they had a taste of a good amount of Iranian missile arsenal.
1: Yeah. Professor, this all kicked off because of Lebanon, because of Israel's strike on southern Beirut, which the Iranians said, you're not doing that. They fired at Israel, and we've seen this sort of chain of events. So if this all comes down to Lebanon being Iran's sort of red line to say, look, the war needs to stop on all fronts, including that one, do you assume that Lebanon is, in fact, included in this deal? And, I mean, how realistic is it for Israel to sort of turn around their troops and withdraw quickly? Or is this going to be a prolonged kind of situation like the one that was promised in Gaza, where they were supposed to sort of gradually move back and they've actually been gradually moving the other way?
2: I think it would be most likely would be like what happened in Gaza. I don't think Israelis will withdraw immediately. To start with, they will stop advancing. They will probably honor what they have promised the Lebanese government of creating pilot zones that they can hand over to the Lebanese army, a zone at the time. And they will be taking the Lebanese, like the Palestinians, into this dilemma, long-term process where they have to restore their legitimacy and their sovereignty step by step. But I think it will be a real test to Trump's ability to control Israel. So far, we've seen that he's not really able to control them immediately, instantly. He can threaten, he can shout against Netanyahu, but at the end, Netanyahu seems to get his way and try and achieve his targets.
1: And it seems like, clearly, American and Israeli interests have been diverging the longer this war goes on. I want to bring in Ali Akbar Durrani. He is a researcher at the Center for Strategic Studies, and he joins us now from Iran. Ali Akbar, thank you so much for being here on short notice. I wonder, you've obviously read the Truth Social post from the U.S. president. Do you think that this is the real deal?
3: I don't think so. Nothing has changed. Before any negotiations to take place, the Americans needed to take confidence-building measures, including releasing Iran's frozen assets, end the blockade. But that has not happened. So I have plenty of reasons not to trust what Trump says is a real development. There was a draft deal, but they walked back from that deal. One of the those preconditions was to an end to war on all fronts. I'm not in a position to confirm whether there has been progress on those preconditions or those confidence-building measures or not at this point.
1: But you know the Iranian government well. I mean, do you think that, does this sound like them, that they would sort of go big publicly on threats and saying that they're not going to respond to any kind of pressure, and then behind the scenes, diplomatically, things are happening, and then a deal gets signed? I mean, does that something that sounds plausible for the Iranian government?
3: No. From the Iranian viewpoint, first, the U.S. needs to take confidence-building measures before any negotiations take place and before Iran is ready even to talk about the nuclear issue. That has not happened. And on the ground, ground realities are telling us that the Americans have taken no measures to de-escalate tensions. They have been targeting the infrastructure that allows Iran to control and manage the Strait of Hormuz. For Iran, the top

0: priority is to institutionalize its protocols at the Strait of Hormuz, and one of its demands is for U.S. to recognize and accept the new regional security order that includes those protocols. The Americans are seeking to disrupt it. They are hitting radars, telecommunication towers, drone platforms, and missile sites, and those infrastructure allows Iran to control the Strait of Hormuz. So nothing has happened. And from the Iranian viewpoint, Iran does not give in to coercion. Trump has been seeking a deal completely satisfactory to the United States and detrimental to Iran. No way. Iran is not going to give in to such coercion. So instead, Iran is focusing on creating balance of terror and responding to any U.S. attacks disproportionately in a wide geographical area.
1: Worth noting also what you're seeing on your screen there at the top right is the oil price that has now dropped down below 90. It had previously been sitting at around $93 per barrel for Brent crude. Professor, you've been listening to Professor Barakat, you've been listening to Ali Akbar there, expressing some skepticism that this is real. I mean, should we be maybe pumping the brakes and waiting for more detail before we jump to conclusions?
2: Oh, look, with Trump, you always have to have a degree of skepticism, and it's normal. But I think given what we have been through and what are the deadlines coming up, including the World Cup, it sounds insignificant. We've been saying this for weeks. For him, it's the main achievement he's done so far. He does not want anything to spoil it. And I won't be surprised if he were to suggest a signing to happen within the World Cup games, you know, somehow, because anything is possible with Trump.
1: It's true.
2: But what worries me is the long list of countries that he's listed in his social media post, that maybe, remember he once proposed that if they were to sign the Abrahamic Accord, those countries, including Pakistan, Turkey, Qatar, and others, then he would be willing to stop Israel from attacking Lebanon, and they will move into an all-over peace agreement for the Middle East. That, I think, is a concern, whether listing those countries means that they have accepted this. The other explanation for listing the Gulf states is that they maybe within the agreement there is a compromise on the management of the Strait of Hormuz, that the Gulf states have actually agreed alongside Iran that there will be a mechanism most likely managed by the states of the Gulf collectively, and that's why they were listed. Turkey, I think, is the odd one out. To
1: why?
2: List Turkey here. Well, Turkey because of most likely its influence on the Kurds, who at the very beginning of this war, Trump was misled by Netanyahu, who presented to him the upheaval that happened in Iran as a possibility for regime change, and
1: by
2: he promised him
1: Kurds.
2: That the Kurds,
1: yeah,
2: who have very good relationship with Israel, have been armed in various formats by the Americans, that they will be used against the regime. But Turkey was actually the changing power in this. Erdogan refused, and he sent a very clear message to the Kurds that this is not going to happen, and they didn't follow through. And so I think just looking at the list, it's odd that he spent a lot of time listing all those countries, unless something has been agreed with them. And I don't think it's just about countries that have mediated or played a role in reaching this deal.
1: Go ahead, Dania.
3: I highly doubt those countries are going to join the Abraham Accords.
1: And that's
3: Accords.
1: What I wanted to ask you. I
3: mean, some of them are already in the Abraham Accords, but there was a grievance from the GCC perspective when the original Iran deal, the JCPOA, was agreed on, minus Qatar and Oman, that they were not included in the regional discussion about regional issues. And I think the U.S. is going out of its way to kind of mention the Gulf states for that reason, more so than I think for the Abraham Accords. I think they thought originally that Iran would have regime change, and then that would create an incentive structure and a logic for the region to join the Abraham Accords. But obviously, that didn't happen. Iran is maintained its

0: regime and its strength in many ways. And so I don't think that the U.S. realistically thinks that these states are going to join the Abraham Accords.
1: All right, Dania Dhafer, Sultan Barakat, Ali Akbar Durrani. We'll pause for the moment. We'll be back in a second, I'm sure, but I just want to check in with our White House correspondent, Kimberly Halke. Kimberly, bring us up to speed on where we are, what you're hearing.
2: Yeah, well, the latest is that the U.S. president in his Truth Social post has indicated there is a diplomatic breakthrough. Now, the U.S. president, with regard to Iran, has not indicated whether this is a done deal in terms of the Iran nuclear agreement that would limit its nuclear program and reopen the Strait of Hormuz. In fact, he has signaled that the blockade of the Strait of Hormuz will remain in effect. But he does indicate that there has been some sort of breakthrough in his latest Truth Social post, just hours after threatening to hit Iran very hard. So the U.S. president clearly indicating by his post that he has been in contact with the top Iranian leadership. What this seems to signal is some sort of agreement in understanding. But as we know, the United States was working very hard to get a memorandum of understanding, only to find it eluding them. So in terms of the details, it's not clear what has been this breakthrough. We know that there have been sticking points, namely Iran's nuclear program and also the issue of Iran's frozen assets and whether or not they could be returned, something that Iran is looking for. Now, the fact of the matter is that it's clear that the United States doesn't have things right over the finish line, given the fact that the U.S. president has saying the blockade, the naval blockade, remains in effect.
3: Our White House correspondent Kimberly Halkett reporting live from Washington. Kimberly, many thanks indeed. Hello, it is a little after 1800 hours GMT. I'm Adrian Finnegan. This is Al Jazeera live from Doha with the latest on the breaking news on the Iran war. U.S. President Donald Trump says he's cancelled scheduled strikes on Iran following earlier warnings of very hard attacks, citing what he described as a breakthrough in high-level negotiations with Tehran. In a social media post, Trump says the breakthrough is based on the fact that discussions with Iran have been brought to the highest level of the Iranian leadership and approved. He goes on to say, I've cancelled the scheduled strikes and bombings against Iran this evening. Discussions and final points have been in both concept and great detail approved by all parties involved. The naval blockade will remain in full force and effect until this transaction is finalized. Time and place of the signing to be announced shortly. Let's bring back our guests. Joining us in the studio, Dania Dhafer, the executive director of the Gulf International Forum, a think tank based in Washington, D.C., and Sultan Barakat, professor of public policy at Hamad bin Khalifa University. Sultan, let's start with you. Just hours ago, President Trump was threatening devastating strikes against Iran tonight. Now he says they've been cancelled because a deal is imminent. What do you make of this? Is this a masterclass in diplomacy or chaotic brinkmanship, Trump style?
4: It's a combination of both, I think. But it does show that he has really had a weak hand on this war from the very beginning. You know, he started with the assumption that things can be finished within days, regime change is imminent, people of Iran do not want the regime, they will all rise against it. And little by little, he found that reality is very different. He was unable to raise any alliance to work alongside him, which is really disastrous for the American president in a war like this. Not even NATO came to his help. None of his Western allies that have traditionally stood by the United States on all sorts of conflicts were willing to do so. The Gulf states themselves, despite the fact that they were the target of Iranian retaliation, did not pick up arms and go to fight Iran. And despite his encouragement and Lindsey Graham's encouragement to them, they did not join the war. The Kurds, on whom he relied heavily at the beginning of this war, in terms of rhetoric that they will come and do the job for him, they did not come to his help, and so on. So there's been one disaster after the other. He found himself lonely in this, on his own, taking full responsibility, and having to justify to American public that is very suspicious and not

0: at all pleased about it.
1: But is it the threat of further devastating, as he described it, military action that's brought about this latest development, that a deal is imminent?
0: No, I don't think so. I mean, he's been making those threats for a long time. You remember when he talked about raising destroying a whole civilization, etc. I don't think those are the real issues. What's happened, and in this incident, I kind of accept what Trump is saying here, that it has taken time for the bureaucracy within Iran to work and approve the deal because of it involving a lot of issues central to its sovereignty. You know, this business of nuclear enrichment for the Iranians is not just an incidental subject. This is really core to who they are, the way they want their nation to be seen by the rest of the world, and they're defending themselves and so on. So it's taken a while, I think, for them to agree on a reduction of some sort.
1: But if all of that was going on behind closed doors, why the public belligerence? Why the threats? That can't have been helpful.
0: That's in his character, I think.
1: Right.
0: I mean, he believes that he will get a better deal if he were to threaten the others. And you could see it even when he does an interview with a media person. He always goes on the attack first in the hope that he will get a better outcome. But the Iranians matched him in exchange of rhetorics. And as we were saying earlier, when it came to real exchange of missiles, both sides were very, very careful not to have enormous casualty on either side.
1: Tania, what do you make of it? I mean, how relieved will Gulf capitals be this evening?
2: Well, certainly it would be a huge relief for Gulf capitals to have a deal and just end this nightmare, especially with the Strait of Hormuz. It'll be interesting what the solution is. I've heard different ideas circulating. I've heard, you know, the Omanis and the Iranians would work together to charge service fees. I've heard a temporary arrangement. I've heard one that would include the Gulf states. So we just have to wait and see what comes out of this. I would also just be clear to say that this isn't necessarily a deal. I think this is like an MOU or a framework for how to move forward. I think the negotiations for the nuclear issue will take time. But I think they have narrowed when it comes to the negotiations of the nuclear issue in terms of, you know, whether they're going to dilute the stockpiles or are they going to actually have them removed from Iran. I mean, these are the kind of debates that are ongoing. I think the key issue was about the release of the assets. That's what's been showing up the most and back and forth discussions. The U.S., of course, wants to make sure that there are going to be tangible steps taken forward for the release of certain amounts of assets, whereas the Iranians say, well, you should upfront us some assets as a confidence-building measure. So we'll have to wait and see. I hate to say that anything is for sure until we see it.
1: Yep, yep. What about the Strait of Hormuz? We're showing now the price of Brent crude has begun to fall after its earlier highs in the day. The Strait, of course, has been hanging over these negotiations right from the beginning. Is keeping that waterway open, or at least getting it back to some kind of normalcy, now the biggest shared interest in bringing all sides together, not just Iran and the US, but the Gulf nations too?
2: Yeah, I think that the Strait of Hormuz is the most critical issue for the Gulf states. I mean, obviously the missiles were terrible, but there was a high degree of interception rates. The economic warfare, I think, is the most difficult part, especially for certain Gulf states. So you're talking about Qatar, Kuwait, who rely heavily on their hydrocarbons, whether it's gas from Qatar, whether it's oil from Kuwait, Bahrain, not too much. The other Gulf states have workarounds to the Strait of Hormuz. Mm. And I think it's critical for this period, but I'd like to mention that Gulf states are already looking at alternative routes around the Strait of Hormuz. So if anything like this happened, they will have alternatives. They're talking about workarounds all the way through Syria to Europe. They're talking about the Saudi pipeline that goes to the Yanbu port, or UAE, which has finished 50% of its pipeline going around the Strait of Hormuz and is looking forward to having it finished by 2027. So they're trying to actually remove this leverage from Iran.
1: If a deal is announced in the next few hours or days, who emerges strengthened politically in the region and who may feel that they've been sidelined through all of this?
2: You mean region-wide or
1: Region-wide.
2: The two parties?
1: Yeah.
2: Of course, the Gulf states paid the highest price for this war that they were against, they didn't start, and they were not a part of. And they paid the price economically speaking. There were so many events that have been canceled. Flights, the airlines have lost a lot of income. The loss of hydrocarbon resources being sold, the damages to their infrastructure. So they've paid the highest price for not being a party in this war.
1: Just quickly, before we end, I want to put the same question to you. Where does this leave Iran if a deal is imminent and has been
0: done? It will be strengthened.
1: Yeah.
0: It will be strengthened, and I think if we were to take his words at their worth, he's mentioning a transaction that's going to take place, and this transaction is possible to be the opening of the strait in exchange of something else, which could be a relief of sanctions, a new roadmap. Maybe they've agreed to postpone the nuclear issue to phase two. All of these are possible.
1: Okay. For the moment, Sultan Barakat, Dania Thafa, many thanks indeed. Let's go live now to Tehran. Al-Mikdad Al-Ruhaid is there for us. What are we hearing about this imminent, so President Trump says, deal from Tehran?
3: Actually, we haven't received any official response yet for the latest from the United States President Donald Trump cancels his strikes in Iran and also speaking about closeness to a deal, to an agreement. But based on the patterns of the messaging coming out of Tehran throughout this crisis, I would say that Iranian will stressing on many different points, actually. One of the most important point for Iranian that they are not negotiate under surrender or pressure, and this is actually coming from the President Pezeshkian, Masoud Pezeshkian, a couple of days ago. He said that war is not our interest, but we will not surrender or back down under threats. And also for Iranian, any kind of agreement must be verified, must be, there's a tangible verification, as they called it, and also they are demanding an agreement that linked to international law, to the United Nations Security Council, to be linked with that, especially the sanctions and the military activity and also other main sticking point. And when it comes to negotiations, they are demanding a naval blockade must be lifted, and it's actually one of the main biggest issues between Iranian and American. We have seen all that back and forth escalation between both sides, and Trump statesmen said that the blockade remains in force. So this is one of the main sticking points. At the same time, Iranian says that Donald Trump and the American officials repeatedly changing their positions in the type of messaging, back and forth messaging between both sides, and we've seen this in the latest memorandum of understanding. Iranian here, an Iranian source, said that American changing their positions and changing their understanding on that memorandum of understanding. And when we know that from latest memorandum of understanding, that Iranian demanding ending the war on all fronts, including Lebanon, including the naval blockade, including an immediate relief of sanctions, an immediate relief of Iranian frozen assets. And we know that they are very desperate. They are desperate to that money abroad, and we know that right now they are exercising what they call sovereignty and their new reality in the Strait of Hormuz in a type of bargaining chip to move forward with the negotiations. But at the same time, this type of rhetoric, changing impositions, right once promised by striking Iran again, and once again take control of the Khadj Island, which one of the main main lifeline for economy for Iran. So that type of rhetoric we have seen a couple of hours ago, a lot of harsher language from Iranian, especially top commanders, Mohammad Baqir Qalibaf, and also the foreign ministry speaking about how they will retaliate if there's any imminent threat or any threat to their territory or to their integral of country. So this is a whole message here. We are expecting something, actually, from Iranian in regarding this latest message from Donald Trump. But at the same time, they are very cautious to move forward with diplomacy when there is a frequent change in position, frequent change in language, sometimes, a lot of times, many times, actually, threatening language. At the same time, they are the American, they are negotiate under pressuring the Iranian. We know that a strong naval blockade here in the Arabian Sea over the Iranian shipping. At the same time, contradictory positions when it comes to the negotiating table. At the same time, Iranian officials said many times they are not walking away or closing the diplomatic effort, but they will negotiate from the presence of strength, not presence of concessions.
1: Al Jazeera's Al-Mighdad Al-Ruhayd reporting live from Tehran. Al-Mighdad, many thanks indeed. If you've just joined us, let's remind you of the breaking news. At this hour, US President Donald Trump says he's cancelled scheduled strikes on Iran following earlier warnings of very hard attacks, citing what he describes as a breakthrough in high-level negotiations with Tehran. You saw her just a moment ago. Here is our White House correspondent, Kimberly Halkett, with us live from Washington. What exactly did the president say, Kimberly, in this Truth Social post?
4: Well, what the U.S. president said in this Truth Social post that is so significant is the fact that there is a diplomatic breakthrough. What we don't know is what kind of diplomatic breakthrough. But to pick up off the last point made by my colleague in Tehran, the U.S. president was seeking concessions from Iran, one that Iran had been reluctant to give. The U.S. president has not given us any detail on what those concessions might be looking like, but what I can tell you is that we've had two very important texts or posts from Donald Trump on Thursday. The one that came hours ago was threatening another night of strikes, hitting Iran very hard, only to in the last hour in our breaking news show that the U.S. president is now calling those off. Now, what we're hearing is, and it's being reported here in the United States, is that the Qatari mediators who had been working on this into the wee hours of Thursday morning is the reason for this breakthrough, that essentially what happened was the talks wrapped up very early. They were able to close the gaps on whatever sticking points, which still has not been made public. And it was as a result of those efforts, Iran agreed to this memorandum of understanding. So in other words, a framework for future negotiations, not the final agreement, but this framework was worked out. And once Iran signed off on it, it was sent back to Qatar. And we believe that's what prompted the U.S. president to, in the last hour, post the Truth Social that he was calling off the strikes. Now, it's clear that Donald Trump was applying military pressure in order to achieve some sort of concession by Iran. Again, we don't know what that is, but the U.S. president in the last 24 hours, his Department of War, Defense Secretary Pete Hegseth, also saying that the reason Iran had been getting hit in multiple nights wasn't just the downing of the Apache helicopter, but in the words of the defense secretary, was because of a refusal to negotiate. So what has happened now, according to the United States, is that Iran has agreed to negotiate. That memorandum of understanding or framework is now in place as a result of the efforts of Qatari mediators working directly with top Iranian leadership, which the U.S. president referenced in his Truth Social post. And now there is just a matter of signing this draft agreement or memorandum of understanding that would allow for the further negotiations. So it's a significant in that it is a diplomatic breakthrough. What we know is the U.S. State Department saying in just the last few hours that both Donald Trump and Secretary of State Marco Rubio had been directly engaged in diplomacy in order to try and bring this to this point. And it's clear the U.S. president, well, he doesn't have any public events on his schedule for Thursday, wanted to get to Truth Social right away in order to broadcast that there had finally been a bit of an advancement in trying to resolve this dispute to limit Iran's nuclear program and eventually reopen the Strait of Hormuz. But as the president pointed out in his Truth Social post, that blockade remains in effect, showing the mistrust between the parties still exists.
1: Our White House correspondent Kimberly Halkett reporting live from Washington. Kimberly, many thanks indeed. Let's get back to our guest. Stania Thaffa is the executive director of the Gulf International Forum, a Washington, D.C.-based think tank. We're joined in the studio now by Al Jazeera's Osama bin Javid, who is with me right now, as you can see, while in Tehran. We have Ali Akbar Dareni, who is a researcher at the Center for Strategic Studies. Welcome to you all. Dania, what do you make of what Kimberly was just saying there about Qatar's involvement? I mean, Qatar has always been very keen to keep an open channel with all sides. Had we realized until now what a major role it was playing behind the scenes here?
2: Yes, yeah, so Qatar was playing a role under the Pakistani umbrella. Qataris have a long history of mediation, have the technical knowledge. It's a core strategy of their foreign policy. It's something that is part of their constitution, is peace building and mediation. And so this is something that the Qataris invested heavily in terms of their skill set and their abilities in their foreign policy posture. But also it is the fact that Qatar has pretty good connections throughout Iran and good relations with the U.S. So it was able to broker this deal, and it's brokered so many different deals and different conflicts. So this is, and they have been there in Tehran yesterday, working aggressively trying to resolve this. So I think could be good news, but we'll have to wait and see until the deal comes out and the MOU is signed.
1: Absolutely. So I'm tempted to ask you who blinked first, but what could be in this deal that is enough to satisfy all parties?
3: Well, I don't think that you know for sure that anybody has blinked yet. Until everything in diplomacy is finalized, nothing is finalized. As Dani was saying, this has come about because of relentless Qatari efforts in the last few days. We can now confirm that there were high-stakes diplomacy that was going on just before the Qatari delegation's departure for Tehran. There were Iranian delegates, including the deputy foreign minister, who were in Doha negotiating with Qatar, indirectly with an American delegation as well. And this memorandum of understanding, because it has been in the mix for over 3 weeks now. Remember that it started as a 14-point plan, which was narrowed down to a piece of paper, and then the language was going back and forth. The Pakistani Interior Minister for days was in Tehran. He took a written response from the Iranians back to the Pakistanis. So this is coming about as a joint effort, because remember that the Qataris are involved, the Saudis are involved, the Egyptians are involved, the Turks are involved, the Pakistanis are involved. Obviously, this has been spearheaded by the Pakistanis, and the mantle was then passed on to Qatar for various reasons. Since this morning, we've been hearing reports about the Iranian response that has been given to the Americans, but still, there is still not clarity enough that the Iranian Supreme Leader has signed off on this. So we'll have to wait and see until this becomes public and all sides are willing to share where exactly has the compromise been made.
1: As you say, we don't know. I'm asking you to speculate here. But President Trump desperately needed a deal. Would either side have had to make concessions to get this deal done?
3: Absolutely. There's no doubt about it. I think the Iranians will have to let some sort of control seat over the Strait of Hormuz. I think the U.S. president would undoubtedly will have to make compromises on the assets, the Iranian assets that are frozen. I don't think that you are going to see in black and white how those
5: assets are going to be given to the Iranians, because the U.S. president made it a point during his presidency, in the last one and in this one, about how bad the deal was that gave just over $2 billion to the Iranians. So I think that is going to be shrouded in wraps even after this deal is announced. But what we know is that there's going to be between a 30 to a 60-day period. So all sides will say, well, we're going to put a pin in this. The Strait of Hormuz is going to have a managed opening, where the American blockade is going to remain in place. The Iranians are going to come back to the table to discuss the nuclear issue. The American president says that they're not going to build a bomb. There's an edict. They don't want to build a bomb, but they're going to have to work out how what they want to do with the fissile material that remains in Tehran.
1: So they're going to sign a deal, which is basically about having more talks to get to another deal. Okay, let's bring in Ali Akbar Dorani in Tehran. Ali, from Tehran's perspective, what changed? Was it the pressure of renewed airstrikes? Was it Qatar's successful mediation behind the scenes? Or simply the recognition that neither side can win here? Both sides need a way out.
6: First, I have a lot of doubts about the authenticity of Trump's post. Based on my information coming from the top echelons of power in Tehran, Iran will only agree to negotiations if the Americans come up with confidence-building measures. The draft deal they had agreed to but walked back after Trump spoke to Netanyahu earlier. And those preconditions or confidence-building measures include lifting the embargo, lifting the naval blockade, releasing Iran's frozen assets, and accepting to end the war on all fronts, including Lebanon. As long as these measures have not taken place, Iran will not even agree to negotiations, let alone talk about its nuclear program. Has not happened.
1: You don't think that Iran is prepared to make any concessions at all? It's going to stick to its demands.
6: Of course, you know, Iran has zero trust in the United States, and because the United States has reneged on all its promises in the past, there is a need to take confidence-building measures first. And one of those measures is for the United States to accept the Iranian protocols at the Strait of Hormuz. Without these confidence-building measures, I'm certain that Iran will not even agreed to negotiate with the United States. See, Trump keeps changing his position. I'll not be surprised if he comes up with a new tweet in the next hour, again threatening to destroy the Iranian civilization. That's why I have a lot of doubts whether the Trump post is real, and I have little doubt that the Iranian position remains unchanged. So I'll be extremely surprised if any of the of Trump's post is true.
1: All right, Ali. For the moment, many thanks, Osama. What do you make of that? Ali, very skeptical.
5: Well, you can hear in the background of Ali the celebrations or the marking in Tehran of this being seen as a capitulation by the Americans. And I think the messaging, the rhetoric from Iran is going to remain the same. But where I take exception is that Iran is not going to compromise. Remember that when the Iranians were going to Islamabad, they said, unless there is a deal over Lebanon, unless all of Lebanon is included, there are no talks. We are not going to sit with them. But then the Iranians showed that they are willing to compromise, where the Israelis said they're not going to attack Beirut and they're going to concentrate in the southern parts of Lebanon. So there is always a way out. But unless you have an option of sitting across somebody and negotiate, these maximalist positions are not going to change. The rhetoric is going to remain the same. The flexibility is not going to be appearing on TV screens and in pundits. The flexibility will actually happen on the negotiating table. And I think that's where the Qatari role has been crucial, not just talking to the Iranians, but also talking to the Americans and putting pressure on the Israelis that they have to tone it down for this to work.
1: Dania, are we witnessing tonight a triumph of diplomacy and mediation, or simply the pause before we fall into to another crisis further down the line? If what Osama says is right, this deal will be about putting a pin in all of this and putting off the main sticking points until some point in the future.
2: Well, yeah, we're talking about an MOU. We're not talking about a deal. And so there's a lot to be discussed in upcoming iterations of discussions. And, you know, the negotiation is still ongoing until the MOU is signed. So my experience with the Iranians, they're very good negotiators. So they're not going to show that they're going to let up on any of their terms until the deal is actually signed. And so it's hard to tell, actually, what's happening. I would say that Trump has misled us many, many times. I think for me, what I watch for is not Trump's rhetoric, but I look at the movement of the mediators and the diplomatic flurries in the region and the discussions. So I think those are really the indicators that there could be a possible MOU signing. But again, I think we should not get very preliminary here and get ahead of the cart and say that there is going to be a signing.
1: Ali Akbar Delaney in Tehran, what do you make of that? If a deal is announced, does Iran emerge from this strengthened, victorious? Osama was saying that there are celebrations going on there in Tehran right now.
6: Yes, behind me there is a gathering, people chanting, we never give in to coercion. If a deal is announced, of course, it will be an MOU, not an agreement, definitely. If there is any announcement like that, it will be definitely a victory for Iran if it includes ending the war on all fronts, ending the blockade, releasing frozen Iranian assets. That will be a step in the right direction, paving the way for the start of negotiations in the later stages.
1: And, Osama, we've got about 2 minutes left here. I'll ask the same question I put to Dania just a few moments ago. If indeed there is some kind of deal, an MOU announced in the next few hours, is it a triumph of diplomacy, or is it simply kicking the can down the road until the next crisis?
5: Well, I think both sides have something to celebrate. You heard Pete Hegseth yesterday said he's using bombs for diplomacy, and then now his commander-in-chief has come out and said, well, you know, we dropped the bombs and diplomacy's triumphed. You've got the Iranians saying that, well, we are going to escalate to deter, and they're going to come back and say, well, you know, you saw us targeting the American bases, so they have cowered in their boots, and we're the winners. So there is enough room in there, because this was never a legal war. This was always a war of choice. This is a war which did not have a standing for either side. It is very easy to come out of it if there is willingness. Right now, there is still a sea of mistrust that exists between the Americans and the Iranians. The rhetoric has not, there's been no let up in the rhetoric. There might be some sense that would be prevailing on the table, unless the US president would not have tweeted this. But like I said, until we see what has been agreed upon, what is the dotted line that has been signed by both sides? Has the Iranian supreme leader signed off on it? Until that happens, we'll have to wait and see what this means.
1: Osama bin Javid, Dania Thafa and Ali Akbar Dorani, many thanks indeed. Let's just remind you of the breaking news this hour. US President Donald Trump says he's cancelled scheduled strikes on Iran following earlier warnings of very hard attacks. Time now to head to Washington, D.C. for more on that in This Is America with Rob Matheson and Kimberly Halkett.
4: This is America, and this is the White House, where there's a growing rift between U.S. President Donald Trump and Israeli Prime Minister Benjamin Netanyahu that's spilling into public view. I'll have more on what that divide could mean for Iran negotiations shortly. But first, it's over to Rob Matheson in our Washington, D.C. studio.
7: Thanks, Kimberly. Now, all relationships have problems. Things get heated. Words are said, like these. I call the shots. He'll do whatever I want him to do. You're effing crazy. Unprecedented words from a US president. Donald Trump and Israel's Benjamin Netanyahu launched the attacks on Iran side by side, but they've been divided about their end games and how to achieve them. The rift has been lying with Netanyahu's desire to keep striking Lebanon, while Trump has been looking for a way out of the conflict. And he's doing that in a tone that has never been used towards Israeli leaders in public. Now, on April 17th, Donald Trump said that Israel would not be bombing Lebanon any longer. He said they are prohibited from doing so by the USA. On June the 1st, after Netanyahu ordered an attack on parts of the Lebanese capital, Trump wrote, "I asked him not to go into a major raid of Beirut, Lebanon. He turned his troops around." Trump went on to say that Israel had agreed to stop shooting at Hezbollah. Then on Monday, Trump posted this: "Israel and Iran must immediately stop shooting." Israeli forces continued to attack Lebanon. Netanyahu remained defiant.
8: "As I've done for decades, I stand firm for our right to act against our enemies. We've done so now too. After Hezbollah fired into Israeli territory, I ordered the IDF to attack terrorist targets in Beirut and to eliminate Hezbollah operatives there. We did so. After Iran attacked Israel, I directed the IDF to attack military and economic targets throughout Iran. We did that too."
7: Well, we're going to go to our White House correspondent, Kimberly Hawkett. So we're hearing Donald Trump crucially saying that Israel has apparently agreed to a framework to end the war, but the underlying tension may not have changed.
4: It's clear that the U.S. president, after threatening on Thursday to hit Iran with another night, a third night of military strikes, then posting on Truth Social that he was canceling that because, as you point out, the U.S. president saying that Israel, among the parties that is agreeing to a framework agreement or a memorandum of understanding that could lead to a final and potential agreement to limit Iran's nuclear program. Now, what we know is that U.S. President Donald Trump and the Israeli Prime Minister Benjamin Netanyahu have long had a friendship, and they've also had a shared desire to limit Iran's nuclear program to ensure it never has a nuclear weapon. And so, as a result, what we saw was their launching earlier this year of joint military operations and strikes to attack Iran. But what we also know in the midst of that military cooperation was also a growing concern on the part of the U.S. president that the Israeli prime minister was also threatening to derail efforts in the diplomatic realm. In other words, in recent weeks, what has been spilling into public view is that Donald Trump has increasingly been trying to restrain Benjamin Netanyahu not to retaliate against Iran in order to, in the words of the U.S. president, allow time for diplomacy.
9: "We had a great relationship. We had great victories together."
10: The bond between U.S. President Donald Trump and Israeli Prime Minister Benjamin Netanyahu has been one of the closest political alliances in modern U.S.-Israeli history.
11: "You are the greatest friend Israel has ever had in the White House."
10: But the U.S.-Israel war against Iran is exposing the limits of their strategic partnership. Trump insisted the pair, regarding Iran, was in lockstep.
12: "He's fine. He'll do whatever I want him to do."
10: Then last month, it became increasingly clear the pair had different ideas about the war's endgame, exposing a rift between the two leaders. That's when, a week ago, Trump reportedly confronted Netanyahu in a phone call, shouting, "What the expletive are you doing?" After Israeli strikes threatened stalled negotiations and a stumbling ceasefire with Iran, Netanyahu downplayed the divide.
11: "Well, I'm not going to get into details of our conversations. We've had thousands, a lot of them. And if you think this is a crisis, you should be in some other conversations."
10: Then this week, Trump told the Financial Times Netanyahu must accept any Iran agreement Washington negotiates. "He won't have any choice," Trump reportedly said. "I call the shots. I call all the shots. He doesn't call the shots." And stunned as Israel struck Beirut on Sunday, Iran responded against Israel, raising fears of a broader regional war. When Trump urged Netanyahu not to retaliate, Netanyahu informed the White House Israel would proceed anyway, with limited strikes. That's when Trump reportedly issued this stark warning: you better be careful, or you will be on your own very soon. The rift reflects fundamentally different goals. Trump seeks a diplomatic off-ramp, concerned about oil markets, the U.S. economy, and his political legacy. But Netanyahu is under domestic pressure to crush Hezbollah. Amid criticism within his coalition, he's compromising Israel's sovereignty under Trump's control. President Trump's first term reshaped the U.S.-Israeli relationship in Benjamin Netanyahu's favor. But now, as Washington pursues diplomacy with Iran, Netanyahu is discovering Washington's support comes with conditions. Kimberly Helk at Al Jazeera, the White House.
7: We're joined now by Joel Rubin, former U.S. Deputy Assistant Secretary of State, and by Matthew Kronick, the Vice President for Geostrategy at the Atlantic Council. Gentlemen, thank you very much indeed being with me. Joel, I want to start with you first. Let's go back a little bit before we talk about what's been happening more recently. How has the U.S., do you think, got to the point where there is such a divergence between it and one of its most key allies?
13: Well, you know, Rob, I think that there is a divergence at the rhetorical level, but I haven't yet seen a divergence at the operational level of any significance. In other words, the United States is still coordinating with the Israeli military and intelligence apparatus. While President Trump did tell the Israelis to not bomb into Lebanon, the prime minister ignored that, essentially. And so there's been this public back and forth. But I view President Trump as treating Prime Minister Netanyahu essentially as he treats the Senate majority leader from his own party or the House speaker from his own party when he's not happy with what they're doing. And he kind of tells them that, but he isn't yet going to break the relationship. But to add to that, it is important for all of us watching this to try to read the tea leaves, like how much rope does the prime minister really have. And if President Trump does, and the United States does get an agreement with Iran, that's going to really test the relationship, because at that instance, the Israelis will need to comply with what the president is saying he's standing with. If they don't, then I think there could be repercussions. Mm.
7: Matthew, just to pick up on that point then, in terms of public versus behind closed doors, how much do you think that the action that the Israel is taking against Hezbollah in Lebanon is also being driven by some sort of personal response that the prime minister is going to have to the way that he's being treated in public by the president?
14: Yeah. Well, I think there have been differences from the very beginning. I think when the military operation started, the Israelis were out for regime collapse, where the United States had more limited objectives of degrading Iran's military capabilities, stopping the nuclear program. So I think those differences were there, and now we see them coming out. And I think the president is ultimately right when he says he calls the shots. You know, for an Israeli leader, maintaining a good relationship with Washington is one of your most important strategic priorities. And so I do think that ultimately Netanyahu's not going to stray too far from what Washington wants. But just on Lebanon and Hezbollah, I think Netanyahu's actually right on the policy here. You know, Iran is essentially occupying Lebanon through Hezbollah. I've talked to Lebanese leaders who are actually happy to see what Israel's doing to weaken Hezbollah. And so I think President Trump is wrong to try to listen to Tehran and hold Israel back. In fact, if anything, I think Israel going after Lebanon might strengthen U.S. Hand in the negotiations. Mm.
7: On that basis, Joel, is there a suggestion then that whatever may come of whatever understanding appears to be in place at the moment between the U.S. and Iran, which many other countries seem to be adhering to, including Israel, at the same time, Israel, Hezbollah, is still not over, and there is that possibility that at some point this could flare up again? And to what extent do you think that could risk whatever agreement's been put in place?
13: So the question is, of course, what's the structure of this agreement, first and foremost? Is this a multi-stage agreement? I would hope so. I don't believe that everything can be resolved overnight in one piece of paper. I just don't buy that. So if this is a multi-stage agreement, the initial part of the agreement related to the Strait of Hormuz would likely be the first action and the ceasefire continuing. Then they get into a nuclear negotiation. So that means that they're probably going to push back the Hezbollah deal a discussion until much later. And that is always a problem in the Middle East, because the longer you push back on diplomacy on the hot issues, the more likely those hot issues will undermine your entire diplomacy. We've seen this time and again. And so I do think that there is a real risk of the Hezbollah-Israeli war flaring during a negotiating period. It's going to require Hezbollah to be controlled by Iran in that period. And quite frankly, if the Iranians want to see a successful negotiation, they're going to have to offer up more than just a status quo for Hezbollah, because the Lebanese government wants to get rid of Hezbollah as well. So there's a lot of different moving parts, but it does, and there's always in the Middle East, as you know, the spoiler potential. By

0: those who don't want to see a successful outcome in a negotiation.
1: Yeah, Matthew, let's pick up on that point, the spoiler element, because there are going to be clearly elements within Israel, elements within Hezbollah, elements with Iran, one would imagine, in the U.S. as well, who don't want this to work for their own reasons. So in your assessment, is Joel right? Do you think there's a very good chance that there may be a pause, but the longer the window, the greater the chance that we might see the fighting again?
2: Yeah, I think I agree with Joel on this. And also, I think there are spoilers within the Iranian government. We've seen that it's not clear that Tehran is a unified actor on this. As Secretary Rubio put it last week, the guys in the suits in Tehran seem to want to make a deal. It's not clear that the IRGC and the new supreme leader want to make a deal. So I could imagine a narrower agreement that reopens the strait. It seems like both sides might have an interest in that. But getting a bigger deal, solving the nuclear program, very hard for me to imagine. So my guess is that this announcement today, that there are new talks, will buy us some time. But I predict that there will be a renewed round of fighting, both in with the United States and Iran, and also in Lebanon.
0: And also to add, look, the fighting season between Hezbollah and Israel historically is about July and August. That's about the window that we're in right now. And I don't think that the Israelis, and in particular with their heading to an election in the fall, are going to be comfortable having this sort of Damocles over the north of Israel just sitting there. They're going to want to see something done. And the prime minister has invested significant amounts of his own credibility on the idea that he can get rid of Hezbollah. And if he can't, he's going to be very weak heading into that election as well.
1: Yeah, I want to talk about the domestic pressures that both leaders are going to be facing. But it's also worth reminding ourselves that the diplomatic process isn't over. It's going to be continuing. Manuel Rapallo is at the State Department for us. Manny, do we have any idea what the kind of challenges the diplomats are going to be facing now that we have this something of a shift on the ground between the U.S. and Iran?
3: Well, for starters, Rob, the fact that military escalation often moves faster than diplomacy can keep up obviously represents one of the biggest challenges for U.S. diplomats. I'll start by saying that these talks that are scheduled between Israel and Lebanon are still on track to take place on the week of June the 22nd. The priority for U.S. diplomats not only remains finding a diplomatic off-ramp when it comes to the conflict with Iran, but it's a high priority to prevent any sort of spillover, to prevent this from becoming a wider regional conflict here. Just last week, the United States helped broker a deal between Israel and Lebanon that would lead to a more permanent ceasefire, that would establish a more institutionalized framework and a space for good faith negotiations to take place, where otherwise a formal diplomatic relationship continues to not exist between Israel and Lebanon. But an important point here, which your guests have been mentioning, is the fact that Hezbollah has not been a part of these negotiations and continues to represent a massive wild card when it comes to the implementation of any sort of framework that could result from these negotiations. Every time there's escalation, every time that there's a new round of strikes, it risks undermining the work that diplomats are doing, not only when it comes to the matter of Israel and Lebanon, but when it comes to the matter of preventing the spillover into a wider regional conflict. Now, earlier on Thursday, there was signaling from the State Department that both President Trump and Secretary of State Marco Rubio have been directly involved on along the diplomatic track, which really adds to and or reinforces the argument that President Trump and the Trump administration in general are quite eager to see this conflict come to an end.
1: Manny, thank you very much indeed. Manuel Rapallo there at the State Department, and Manny was mentioning that there are going to be more talks at, between the U.S. and the Lebanon with regard to Israel and Hezbollah coming up. But to get to back to our original premise, there seems to be a divergence in the way that the U.S. and the goals and the Israelis were trying to get to different goals, and the Israelis were determined to take land in Lebanon in order to be able to, they said, to protect themselves from attacks from Hezbollah. So although we have some sort of putative agreement on the table as far as Iran is concerned, how much do you think Israel is going to put the brakes on any efforts to try to find some sort of solution until it achieves what Benjamin Netanyahu can describe as a victory in Lebanon?
0: Yeah, I mean, look, going to what Matt said before, sort of an analogous dynamic, is that for Israel, it is existential. Eliminating Hezbollah is an objective that the Israeli body politic across the board wants to see enacted. For the United States, it's an irritant. We don't like Hezbollah. It's a terrorist organization. We don't like them undermining the Lebanese government, which is a friend of the United States and could become a stronger one. But we have a different incentive related to Hezbollah. And I think for President Trump, he's going to look at that and say, I don't really care about Hezbollah as long as it doesn't mess with my Iran policy, my ability to say that I got a better nuclear deal than President Obama. And if I can do that, I'll move the Hezbollah issue to the side and let the Israelis deal with it at some other point. But the Israelis don't have the luxury of time. And so it very well could

0: file in negotiations for decades. In the Obama administration, President Obama settled on just talking about the nuclear issues. He didn't want to deal with the other issues within that context. President Trump might be heading there, but it's not clear he is. And if not, the Israelis are always going to be on edge about Hezbollah. Mm.
1: I would agree with that. And just bringing it back to the domestic political situation, I do think the two leaders face different domestic political situations as well. Netanyahu, of course, has legal issues at home. He arguably benefits from having the conflict continue. President Trump, on the other hand, there are midterm elections coming up. Already we're seeing that the conflict is leading to higher energy prices in the United States, pressuring the U.S. economy. So President Trump may have political incentives to wind this down. So that might be another source of daylight between the two leaders.
2: Yeah, I want to expand a little bit on the domestic pressures that both sides are facing. We can't forget, of course, that both men are facing domestic issues and pressures from inside as well. The Israeli far-right prime minister, Israeli far-right politician Itamar Ben-Gvir had posted this. He said, there are moments when you need to know how to say no, even to the President of the United States. I ask that a cabinet discussion and vote be held on the decision to cease fire. This is a serious mistake. He was talking about the fighting in Lebanon. Republican Rand Paul is one of several of Trump's party colleagues who says he can no longer support the war.
3: And I actually think we're made weaker by this war. The more we spend and the more debt we incur, that's the real danger to our country. It's difficult to stop a president from either party because the president can simply veto the War Powers Act, and then it would take two-thirds to overturn that veto. So it's very, very difficult to stop a president.
2: Matthew, this brings us to the point that you were making earlier on, in that there are elements within the coalition of Benjamin Netanyahu who are not going to be happy with any sort of understanding, whatever it may be, ceasefire with Iran, which would lead to a restriction of Israeli action. How much pressure do you think that Benjamin Netanyahu is going to face in the event that this comes to pass and that there is some sort of agreement that's reached?
1: Yeah, I think he will face pressure, as we saw in that quote and as I indicated earlier. At the same time, I do think Israelis understand that the relationship with the United States is just so important for the Israelis to maintain. I think they'll understand that he was under pressure and it wasn't only his own decision. You know, on the Republican side, you had the Rand Paul quote. But I would point out that President Trump's getting it from both sides. He has others like Lindsey Graham saying, you need to finish the job. Why are you holding back? And I think ultimately we know that President Trump will be his own man, but he is facing pressures from both sides.
2: Yeah, let's talk about that because, I mean, yes. Given the pressures that he is facing, do you think that even at this level, this kind of memorandum of understanding, which is my words, not the way it's being described, do you think that's going to be enough to try and take some of the pressure off the president?
0: Well, you know, within Israel itself, just to go to that and end to President Trump, you know, the Ben-Gvir dynamic, he doesn't have a vote in the core part of the cabinet that makes these national security decisions, but he does have the ear of the people in his party. And for the prime minister, he can't afford to lose Ben-Gvir and his party, his allies in the Knesset and the Israeli parliament to maintain a chance of maintaining power after the next election. So he may very well, that is the prime minister, look to other avenues. And we're seeing now moves in the West Bank that may placate that constituency. So there may be some horse trading there related to the Palestinians inside of Israeli politics if he's going to get calm there. But for President Trump, I believe he has a lot of free rein within the Congress because essentially it's a partisan fight now and the War Powers Resolution, it passed the House. It may get through the Senate, but again, to Matt's point, it can be vetoed and the veto won't be overridden, so there will be no force of law to end military action. But the president's constrained by these midterms that are looming, by the higher gas prices, by the rising inflation. His party doesn't want to get wiped out in the next election. But I think for the president, he, as a commander-in-chief right now, has extraordinary freedom and flexibility, and he's not going to want to cede that. And so he's got a couple of months still left before he has to really turn off the machine and worry about the midterms.
2: Yeah, Matthew, I want to talk about the tone that the president has been adopting increasingly over the last few months in the run-up to this. There was that furious phone call that was leaked where he was using expletives, he was critical of Benjamin Netanyahu. First of all, why do you think that was leaked? Why do you think the public got to hear about that? That's very unusual.
1: That is interesting, and I haven't thought about that. We do know that there are different factions within the Trump administration, especially on

0: foreign policy, you know, some more kind of traditional internationalist, others more skeptical, maybe see Israel as part of the problem, that see Israel as dragging the United States into this. And so I suspect it was maybe people in one of these factions not happy with the direction of U.S. Foreign policy who wanted that to get into the public and maybe influence the president's future direction.
1: Mm. Joe, what kind of impact did that have on the diplomacy, do you think?
2: Well, to answer your first, your question here, the effect on the diplomacy is that it had an impact for about half a day, and then it kind of passed. And now the irony here is that the president said to the prime minister, you can't strike Lebanon, but then he wants to strike Iran, right? So I don't really think it had a major impact. It was a sort of a reminder, though, of the power dynamics in this relationship, that the United States has extraordinary power. And right now, on Capitol Hill, for example, they're talking about a new American-Israeli bilateral security relationship, and there's a debate here domestically about military aid to Israel. All of that matters. To Matt's earlier point, the United States is the essential ally of Israel. And so anytime this comes out, the prime minister and his team and the Israeli body politic gets nervous. But, you know, why was it leaked? I think, frankly, the president doesn't want to be seen as being second fiddle to anybody. And there's become a sort of perception, certainly in Republican circles and amongst Democrats using that as well, that Israel is leading the United States. And I think for his team, they probably saw a political advantage to say, no, he's the one, Donald Trump is the one in charge. Mm.
1: Matt, at the same time, of course, we have seen Benjamin Netanyahu on several occasions ignore the president's calls to stop fighting, to pull back or whatever. What does that do to the credibility of the president if he's essentially being snubbed by the leader of another country?
0: Well, I think we've seen that President Trump says a lot of things and doesn't always follow through on them. And we, Joel and I were talking in the green room just before this. We thought we were going to talk about the impending strikes. Instead, we're talking about this new tweet for a deal. And so I think politically, President Trump does seem to be kind of covered in Teflon of being able to say things that don't happen in a way that wouldn't fly for other leaders, but somehow it never seems to stick to President Trump. Mm.
1: Joel, do you think that this is eventually going to be encapsulated as a rift, if you like, between two leaders? Or is it affecting U.S.-Israeli relationships longer term?
2: Well, I think the American-Israeli relationship right now is going through a serious transformation politically, and it's happening in the Democratic Party, and it's bubbling in the Republican Party. President Trump, in many ways, is a sort of a throwback to an era of very strong pro-Israel support, just like President Biden was. But after that, it's an open guess. And we're going to have our not just midterms coming up, but then we're going to have two open competitive primaries for the presidency, although the vice president clearly would be in the lead if he so chooses to run. And Israel policy is going to be a very core component of the debate, certainly on foreign policy. And I think for the president, you know, he is trying to lay the groundwork that he is a strong pro-Israel president, but also that he's better than Obama on Iran. But after this, the factor of Israel inside both parties is going to be very prominent, and you're going to see a lot of candidates running against the Israeli policy in ways that I don't think we've seen in American politics.
1: We're going to leave it there, gentlemen. There's a lot more we could talk about this. We appreciate it very much indeed. I want to say thank you to my guests, Joel Rubin, former U.S. Deputy Assistant Secretary of State, and Matthew Kronick, Vice President for Geostrategy at the Atlantic Council. That is all from the team here in Washington. I'm going to hand you back to Kimberly and Al Jazeera's global headquarters in Doha.
3: On the next edition of This Is America, what's expected to be the largest IPO listing in Wall Street history as SpaceX goes to the moon. We'll look at what this means, potentially, for Elon Musk becoming the world's first trillionaire. And we'll examine the impact this could have on American retirement accounts. That's Friday, 18:30 GMT. That's 2:30 if you're watching here in the United States. Until then, thanks for watching from the entire team. Bye for now.

0: Hey there, I'm Scott McClain. This is Al Jazeera live from Doha. Coming up, U.S. President Donald Trump calls off strikes against Iran and says final points of a deal have been approved. Israeli strikes target the Bekaa Valley and the south, but the Lebanese president says diplomacy is the only way out. Plus,
1: this violent behavior by a thuggish minority will not be tolerated.
0: Police in Belfast condemn another night of anti-immigrant violence. The UK government is blaming social media for stoking the unrest. And the World Cup kicks off in Mexico as the co-hosts take on South Africa in the opening match at the tournament. Hey there, I'm Scott McClain. It is 1900 GMT. You are watching Al Jazeera live from Doha with the latest on the breaking news on the Iran war. U.S. President Donald Trump says he has canceled scheduled strikes on Iran following earlier warnings of very hard attacks, citing what he described as a breakthrough in high-level negotiations with Tehran. So in a social media post, the president has written the following. The breakthrough is based on the fact that discussions with Iran have been brought to the highest level of Iranian leadership and approved. He goes on to say, I have canceled the scheduled strikes and bombings against Iran this evening. Discussions and final points have been in both concept and great detail approved by all parties involved. The naval blockade will remain in full force and in effect until this transition is finalized. Time and place of the signing to be announced shortly. All right, Al-Maghdad Al-Rahid is standing by for us in Tehran. But first, let's go to our chief U.S. correspondent, Alan Fisher, who is at the White House. Alan, we have heard before that a deal is imminent, but this is the first time that we've heard a definitive statement that the deal is done. What do you make of this? Is there really a deal here, Alan?
2: We don't know. Donald Trump has, on occasions, 40 times, in the last 9 weeks, said that a deal was about to be done and about to be delivered. What we are seeing is effectively U.S. foreign policy being done in real time. Donald Trump, first of all, sending out a message on his Truth Social platform saying that he had intended a third night of bombings. We knew that was a possibility. Pete Hegseth spoke about it on Wednesday when he was outside the headquarters of CENTCOM, saying that they were drawing up plans for a third night if the president wanted it. Donald Trump had suggested that there would be another night of bombing, and then he confirmed it on his Truth Social platform. And then a short time later, he said that the plans for another night of bombing were cancelled because a deal had been agreed. Now, remember, a few Fridays ago, we got a series of social media messages from Donald Trump saying the Iranians had agreed to X, Y, and Z, and no one understood what he was talking about because the Iranians said that was not the case. Donald Trump says this deal is now done. We know that J.D. Vance gave an interview earlier this week, the vice president, when he said a deal could be done this week, but it could drag on several months. And Donald Trump has made it clear he would rather have no deal than a bad deal. Now, the fact that Donald Trump also said at the weekend before the most recent clashes with the Iranians that there was the possibility of a deal being done Monday, Tuesday, Wednesday, raised spirits. We wait to see whether or not Donald Trump is yet again raising hopes and failing to deliver.
0: All right. Let's bring in Al-Maghdad Al-Rahid. So, Al-Maghdad, I wonder, has anything been confirmed now from Tehran?
3: Nothing confirmed. We haven't received anything official from Iranian officials here regarding the latest developments from the United States President Council's strikes, and also speak about that they are an imminent agreement between both sides. But if Iranian confirm that, will not present it as a concession for American pressure. We have seen a lot of messages a couple of weeks ago. Actually, based on the pattern of that message, they are saying this President Pezeshkian once said that war is not our interest. War is our is not our interest, but we will not surrender for back down under threats, and they are are saying that the naval blockade and the military pressure and back and forth escalation and threatening language is not acceptable for them to go forward with the negotiations. And Iranians say many times, several times, that diplomatic effort and diplomatic doors continue to proceed with the Americans. But at the same time, they are saying there is a contradicted message coming out of Washington, changing in position, frequent change in positions in the in type of back and forth messaging in the in latest memorandum of understanding. And if we talk about that memorandum of understanding, the first they are demanding ending the war on all fronts, including that blockade from the United States Navy. This is one of the core fundamental for Iranian. This is a message also come from Foreign Ministry a couple of weeks ago. He said that we have a core fundamental to proceed with diplomacy. One of them is lifting the blockade, ending the war on all fronts with a tangible verification that this war will not going to be resumed again. So they are demanding guarantees, especially from the United Nations Security Council, and ending the war on all fronts. After that, an immediate release of sanctions. We are seeing that Iranian desperate for that Iranian frozen asset to be released, to be unfrozen. So this is the core fundamental for them to proceed with the negotiations until this is first phase. They will, after that, will be flexible with other nuclear file, the stockpile of highly enriched uranium, and also the most sticking point right now, which is the Strait of Hormuz. Is they are presenting this as a bargaining chip, as a sovereignty, otherwise to experience that control. So this is what we understand from Iranian, and we are just wait and see to see how Iranian officials will respond to a new position from Donald Trump in matters of hours.
0: Okay, so Alan, you heard al-Maghdad there say there is no confirmation at this point from Tehran. But I just wonder, given that the eyes of the world are on the United States now as a co-host of the World Cup with Canada and Mexico, how much do you think the White House is conscious of the timing of all of this?
2: Not at all. They're aware that the World Cup is going to take place. They're aware that the world's eyes are on them. But that's not the point. They believe that they have to get a deal that is right for the United States. And they believe, by extension, that's good for the Middle East and also for the world. So they are concentrated solely on delivering a deal. The timing of it, if their timing was important, they would have got it done before the first game of the World Cup. If the timing was important, we would have had it done 9 weeks ago when there was a ceasefire. If timing was important, we would have got it done when it was in Islamabad. The whole idea is that it's a good deal rather than just any deal. So the timing really is irrelevant at this point.
0: Al-Maghdad, okay, so no confirmation of a deal from officials. I wonder if the public in Tehran is reacting in any way. I mean, are you seeing anyone out on the streets? I imagine that Iranians would be pretty relieved to hear that there is not going to be bombings tonight.
3: Well, actually, this situation of limbo, no war, no peace, is very, very, very harmful for the Iranian public in the street. This type of uncertainty is very hard for them to proceed with their immediate plan, with their weekly plan, with daily plan. Actually, there's a lot of pressure on Iranian, on ordinary people in terms of economy. They are this is the naval blockade definitely affecting their daily life expenses. We've seen a lot of them demanding ending the war. They are just a couple of hours ago, I've heard from some Iranian here speaking about why Donald Trump proceed with war again. Some of them are demanding ending the war immediately rather than going with all that pressure from the naval blockade, from the closure of the Strait of Hormuz, and also that sanctions and that economic pressure for them. So we have seen also Iranian media speaking about the denial of latest from President Donald Trump that there's no deal right now. This is not confirmed from the Iranian officials, because we are just wait for an officials like top negotiator Mohammad Baqir Qalibaf a couple of hours ago speak about threatening back the rhetoric from the Donald Trump. So this is when it comes to Iran ordinary people, it's very hard to them to go with this situation, no peace, no war. At the same time, many of them are demanding ending the war all at once and proceed with their life, especially when it comes to the economic situation and the hard economic situation on ordinary people here.
0: Certainly understandable. All right, Al-Maghdad Al-Rayhaan for us in Tehran, and our chief U.S. correspondent, Alan Fisher, there for us on the North Lawn of the White House. Thank you to you both. All right, joining us now from Islamabad is retired Major General Zahid Mahmood. He is a defense analyst and a former senior officer of the Pakistani Army. Thank you so much for being here, General. Has the U.S. military actions worked here? In your view, has this pushed Iran into a deal, or are you still skeptical that we have a deal at all?
4: Well, we will be moving forward with conscious optimism, as ever, because these statements have come from the United States of America, and we'll have to see how Iran responds to this. As far as military application is concerned, I think both have reached to this conclusion that earlier military application has not provided them the checkmate kind of a situation. That's why both are negotiating, both are emphasizing on the negotiations. Now, this present military escalation, which took place last night and in the last few hours, I think this was part of a defensive maneuver. Yes, we have seen that President Trump and his war minister, Hashtag, has been speaking very hard language. But most important thing was the statement which has come from this CENTCOM. So CENTCOM was very clear that these were the defensive maneuvers, probably another kind of a language for the negotiation. So they both tried to protect the negotiations as well. And then the response, the military response, was against Kuwait and, you know, Bahrain. So the less likely reaction was expected from them as well. So probably the military action has not put that pressure, to be very honest, until unless there are new offensives with the new names, with the new objectives, because the previous military has not provided them the real objective. That's why this negotiation has taken so much of time.
0: Okay, so we're proceeding with caution here because it's not entirely clear whether there is a deal or not a deal. We haven't got confirmation from the Iranians. But I wonder, if there is no deal at this stage, is there more that the United States could do militarily that might push Iran toward a deal?
4: Look, the biggest fear is that without deal or without a comprehensive peace, if United States of America, they move out of this region, they may come back with some 3 to 4 days punishment on Iran, and then they create their own notion of victory by declaring, yes, militarily we have achieved all this. And without striking any kind of deal, they go back from this region. So what will be left for the region will be the chaos. The same things happened in Afghanistan. It happened in Iraq and happened in Vietnam. So this will be another legacy which will be there for United States of America. That is the most dangerous scenario. I think we must address and move for the positive peace, which is addressing the whole regional issue. This complete conflict should be taken into account. Otherwise, we'll be seeing use of the non-state actors, then the proxies getting into this. Israel will keep moving forward with their expansionist designs. So nothing will be left other than the chaos in this region. That is going to be a very dangerous scenario. But I think even if they use more military, the threshold to take pain in Iran is little more, although they're under tremendous economic pressure. So there's a lot of economic pressures on Iran. Likewise, there are a lot of political and internal pressure on President Trump inside America. So probably these two pressures are working much more than any other pressure. And you can't keep Hormuz for a very longer and a protracted period block like this. Even Iranians, it will be very difficult for them. So probably they must create incentives for each other and take this opportunity, this off-ramp which Pakistan has provided them, the card for the off-ramp which Pakistan has provided them along with the friends. They must take full advantage of this.
0: General, can I ask you about some of the military moves that we have seen from the United States over the last couple of days? Is there a military rationale, in your view, for the United States to bomb a reservoir, a water reservoir?
4: I think this will be a very dangerous phenomena if they bomb a water reservoir. This is then You know, the Iranians and the whole world will have this another view that they are weaponizing even drinking water and all that. So bringing such thing into war, bringing such thing into their strategy, that is undermine the stature and status of a big power. You know, they say that they have the might, they have the best military. President Trump very proudly claims that it was his previous tenure where he strengthened his military. And if the military is targeting the civilian infrastructures, that will be a huge, like people will be discussing it, or Iran will be taking it as a war crime, a serious war crime. So I think that doesn't commensurate with the stature and status of a big power. That will be a very poor move, to be very honest.
0: General, we've also seen the U.S. firing projectiles into the engine rooms of large commercial ships in the Gulf of Oman, who they say had ignored orders to turn back. They had been coming from Iran. And there are some sailors who are missing as a result. And I wonder, is that the only military option that the United States has, or could they have boarded those ships to get them to comply?
4: I think this is America is trying to create much more pressure and showing the cost of this war without going into the morality of the war. Unfortunately, we are living in a very disruptive world where the war is not being prosecuted with a lot of morals. We have seen this, what all happened in Palestine, 90,000 innocent genocide. Innocent people were killed through that genocide. So the world doesn't move. This is unfortunate. This is very unfortunate. But over here, this is a tactic which they have adopted to create more pressure, especially in these last and critical stages once this dialogue is taking place. So they want to, they're trying to create such a pressure that from where they can craft a very good notion of victory and go back to their people. But this is 21st century. Everyone is understanding. Everybody is watching. Everybody is analyzing how this war is being prosecuted. I think this is a dangerous phenomena which is going on.
0: All right. That is Major General Zahid Mahmood, a defense analyst and former senior officer of the Pakistani Army. Thank you for being here, General. We appreciate it.
4: Thank you.
0: All right. Dania Thaffer is the executive director of the Gulf International Forum, a Washington, D.C.-based think tank. While in Tehran, we have Alam Saleh. He is a senior lecturer of Iranian studies at Australian National University. And, of course, we have Al Jazeera's Osama bin Javed here for us in studio. So, Osama, I understand you have some news that you wanted to report.
5: Absolutely. So, in the last few minutes, we've got confirmation from the Qatari Amiri Divan that there's been a phone call that's been held between His Highness the Emir of Qatar and President Donald Trump. And we're going to read this together, that during the call, they discussed the close strategic relations between the two countries and ways to support and strengthen them, in addition to the latest regional and international developments, particularly those related to diplomatic efforts to de-escalate tensions in the region. His Highness the Emir and the U.S. President reviewed the results of the consultations and understandings and also reached between the United States and Iran, which led to progress in the understanding that was presented within the framework of the negotiation process. The U.S. President affirmed that this understanding reached have received the approval of all concerned parties, with the participation and support of a number of brotherly and friendly countries, including the state of Qatar, and the efforts are continuing to finalize the procedures in preparation for announcing the arrangements for the agreement. And the Emir expressed the state of Qatar's welcome of efforts aimed at resolving these disputes. So it just goes to show and underlines how critical the role that the Qataris have played in all of this. Just days in the lead-up to yesterday's visit by the Qatari delegation to Tehran, there was back-channel diplomacy, and an Iranian delegation was in Doha speaking to the Qataris about a possible deal. Then there was some headway that was made. So the Qatari delegation went to Tehran. And while we believe these strikes were happening, they were still in Tehran, and they did not leave until the final agreement was reached between them. And now, after this, after the announcement, the first phone call, we believe, that's been had between the U.S. president is with the Emir of Qatar.
0: So this is all diplomatic speak, but put it into plain language. This sounds promising, then, doesn't it?
5: Absolutely. So it feels that they've made enough headway to say that we have reached the understanding that there is a deal in the making. The U.S. president has said that he has the backing of all sides. Now, what he doesn't have is the final agreement by the Iranians, because remember that anything that they are going to finally agree upon with the United States is going to require the approval of the Supreme Leader. Getting to the Supreme Leader, I've been told by various people in Tehran, means at least a 24-hour process because of the strict security arrangements around him. So we will still have to wait and see on what is it that has been, the compromise has been reached between the two sides. On, we still have to wait and see what they're willing to put their names in writing for. And then finally, what are going to be the parameters of this memorandum of understanding that we've been hearing for so long?
0: And just to clarify, the Supreme Leader is hard to get to because of security concerns. So it has to go through many different channels to actually get to them. Is that right?
5: That is correct, yes. And we've heard from the U.S. president about the Supreme Leader and him saying that, you know, he's still alive and he probably would like to meet him as well. So we'll have to wait and see on how this actually pans out in concrete form before we can analyze what has been agreed. But in all honesty, this is a positive development that rather than seeing bombs flying, we're seeing the U.S. president say that, you know, there's a deal.
0: Certainly again, a positive development. Anything is better than bombs flying. All right, I just want to take a look at the main issues that we have on the table right now. So the first one is money. So Tehran wants immediate access to billions of dollars in its frozen oil revenues held abroad. Washington says any release should happen in phases and be tied to specific commitments. Then there's the Strait of Hormuz. Tehran wants an end to the U.S. naval blockade and restrictions on Iranian shipping. The Trump administration wants guarantees the waterway will stay open and safe for commercial ships. And lastly, Iran's nuclear program. Tehran says it has a right to pursue it for civilian purposes. The U.S. wants to limit its uranium enrichment and stockpiles, but diplomats say the priority is to prevent a wider regional war, leaving some nuclear issues for later talks. Alam, I wonder, you just heard what Osama was saying there about seems like there's progress, seems like we may actually be close. Is that what you think as well? Is this really a deal?
2: Almost 100 days ago, actually, Trump started this war asking for unconditional surrender of Iran. But this did not happen. Now it seems that Iran is able or was able to impose its own conditions on Trump. So this will be not only a military defeat for the United States, but also a diplomatic defeat. This is particularly important since if they free these Iranian assets, the billions of dollars, then it will be definitely worse than the 2015 JCPOA kind of nuclear deal, which Trump considered as the worst ever deal in the United States history. Therefore, this will be not anything better than the 2015 agreement. So now everyone should ask Trump and, of course, Netanyahu, that why this war and what was so good about this war. Everything like now was able only to reach a day before starting this war in Geneva. According to the Arab and European diplomats, there was a very good deal achievable just a day before this this catastrophic war, not only for Iran, but also for the region. And of course, it will have consequences for the future of the United States in the region and in international kind of confrontation with other great powers such as China. They will see that how United States, not only militarily, but now diplomatically, cannot even deal with a middle power like Iran. Then that would undermine the United States credibility, military credibility, political, and of course, diplomatic credibility in many different ways. Of course, there will be a division between Israel and United States when it comes to this deal. This is particularly important since from the very beginning, they had a very different goals in entering this war.
6: And at the moment, we will see a new region, should this deal really reach. Somehow, we will see a region which United States and Israel are not the only players in the future of Middle East kind of political and security architecture.
0: All right, I just want to get you guys up to speed because we have some new lines that I want to read to you. So this is according to Iran's Fars News Agency. It says that given that the U.S. has accepted the text proposed by Iran, the likelihood of this text being approved by Iran is, quote, high. Osama, this makes it sound like this is Iran's deal that the U.S. is signing off on rather than vice versa. If that is the case, what does that tell us about what is likely to be in it?
5: Well, look, this is always going to be a war of narratives. The U.S. president is going to push and tell the world and his people that it is the United States which decided that it's going to try diplomacy via bombs 24 hours ago. It worked. The Iranians capitulated. They have a deal, and it is his deal. The Iranians are going to turn around and say, well, we gave you a proposal. You agreed to it. It was a 15-point proposal. Then we drafted a memorandum of understanding, and you've agreed to it. So this is our deal. And as you heard Alam point out, that this is going to be seen as the Iranian victory in their circle. So that narrative is not going away anywhere. But I think what is important to see here is that what part of those extremely divisive points have they actually agreed upon? The control of the Strait of Hormuz. Again, Iran does not want to relinquish any of its power over it. The issue of the frozen assets. The U.S. president had made a huge point criticizing the Obama-era JCPOA for releasing funds for the Iranians. The issue of Iranians holding on to their enriched uranium, saying that they're not going to give it to anyone else. Where has the compromise been made? And how will this push this forward? Are we really looking at putting a pin into this for 60 days and then work about the nuclear negotiation? Or has there been a deal that has reached? Bakir Khalibaf, when he came to Doha, we know that the three very important points were essentially reining in the regional escalation, talk about the Strait of Hormuz and the nuclear file. Did the Qatari delegation talk about this as well? This is part of the memorandum of understanding. So we're still grappling with a number of questions going on with this one social media post by the U.S. president that he's called off the strikes and this deal in the making.
0: So, Dania, at the Shangri-La dialogue in Singapore, this was a week or two ago, the Qatari deputy prime minister had indicated that it may be acceptable for there to be some kind of toll or fee on the Strait of Hormuz passage, provided that it was for mine clearance or something like that, and that it was temporary. Is that something, again, we should couch this by saying we don't know the details of the deal, but clearly compromises need to be made. Is this something that Gulf states could, broadly speaking, live with?
7: I think it's a major setback for the Gulf states. They certainly didn't want Iran to have any fees, whether it be service fees, whether it be toll fees, and also Iran having a veto power over the freedom of navigation through the Strait of Hormuz in those international waterways. So I doubt that the Gulf states would generally be on board with it. But I also think in this very bad situation, compromises might need to be made in order to just have navigation movement, because that's critically important to some of the Gulf states' economic health and long-term longevity.
0: Yeah, and of course, we should make abundantly clear here that there is no confirmation from the Iranians right now, but it seems like there are positive signals now on two fronts, from the Qataris and also from Iranian state media. Alam, I wonder, lastly to you, where do you think the compromise has been found in this deal?
6: Releasing Iranian assets was very important for Iranians, and the 440 kilogram of highly enriched uranium for the United States. I think these two are not only important, but it's where, for when it comes to the end of this war, it's important to consider themselves as a winner or as a victory to reach their own goals. For Iran, it's important to impose its own condition on the United States. Trump was criticizing Barack Obama because they have released $1.5 billion, and now anything above this amount would be considered as a defeat for Trump. And this is would determine his political future for sure. And also, of course, the military credibility of United States in the region. Perhaps this will be the last war of United States in the Middle East, or perhaps in the world, because now they may know that they military means is not necessarily the goal or the something that the United States can achieve its goals. Well, when it comes to the Strait of Hormuz, yes, whether Iran receives fees or not doesn't matter.
0: Yeah.
6: We all know now all right, that Iran can use
0: Alam Saleh, senior lecturer with the Iranian studies at Australian National University. Osama bin Javed, we got
8: a great thing. Stock market's up 1,000 points. That means they like the deal. See, that means they like the market goes down. That means they don't like the deal. But it's been up. Oil's dropped. Oil will start coming down to, I think, even lower than it was before. I said I was in Iowa. It was $1.85 a gallon. And I don't know if I'm going to get there, but we're going to get pretty close. It's going to come down. And when oil comes down, everything else comes down. And most importantly, we have a deal that Iran will never have a nuclear weapon, which was the whole purpose of what we had to go through to get this. So it was a big, very big thing. But we have a signing soon, and the documents are in pretty final shape. So we'll see. We'll see. Very good. Should be done. That should be done pretty quickly. They want it every bit as much as everybody else wants it. And I think a lot of good relationships can ensue from this. I just spoke with the leaders of many of the countries that were mentioned in the release. I just spoke to Bibi. I spoke to the head of great heads of nations, Qatar, UAE, and, Saudi Arabia, Bahrain, Kuwait, and others. And we're going to be talking to Turkey, President Erdogan is great. And it's really a wonderful thing. With a lot of spirit. Pakistan was fantastic. The prime minister and the, I call him the general. He's a general. He's a great, great general. He's so great that he's actually a field marshal, a step above. And they're all very happy. The whole Middle East is happy. And long beyond the Middle East, the strait will open as soon as we have it signed. We've been taking out many ships that nobody knew. Even the fake news didn't know it. But over the last month, we've been taking out ships, big ships, quietly at night. You guys didn't know that. Pretty cool, right? As a captain, he knows about more about ships than I do, but it's pretty cool. They turned off the lights. We bombed their radar and everything, so they couldn't see what was going on. And we took out some nights 25 ships, some nights 15. Last 4 or 5 nights we did 25, 22, 21, 26, 18, and 14. Who else would remember those numbers? Nobody. And but a lot of ships, a lot of oil is out. That's why oil, even before this, the market couldn't understand why it was so free. There was more oil than they thought, what they're trying to. We took them out at night. And that with the strait will officially open as soon as we sign, which could be soon, very soon, maybe over the weekend in Europe. I won't be able to be there, but JD will be there, Vice President, and some of the people. Steve Witkoff did a great job, Jared. So we'll take some questions, but right now we're here to talk about fishermen and fisherwomen. Okay, we have, they're great people. And I guess I'm a little prejudiced because they all voted for me. Would you say I got 100% or just
9: 110%?
8: I think if I didn't, it would have a surprise. We'd have a big surprise. So it's my honor to be taking this action to lower seafood costs and generate millions and millions of dollars in new business for our great, really great fishermen, great people, by restoring commercial access to three areas of the Western Pacific Ocean. It's a large amount of space we're talking about that they were restricted. Other countries would use it, but our country couldn't use it. You ever hear anything so stupid? I want to thank Secretary of Commerce Howard Lutnick, Secretary of the Interior Doug Burgum, Alaska Governor Mike Dunleavy, and Congresswoman Kimberly King Hines for joining us today. We appreciate it all very much. Thank you very much. Thanks as well to Captain Sig Hansen, a superstar. Him and Tom Cruise are the two biggest people in entertainment. Thank you very much. Great job. And Pacific Seafood CEO Frank Dulcich and his sons Dominic and Charles, and many more dedicated fishermen and seafood industry leaders. We have some great leaders here. And your product is amazing. It's been going along for a long time, right? Seafood. It's amazing and doing great. Under the Obama-Biden administration's radical environmentalists, drastically restricted access for fishermen and coastal communities, and hundreds of thousands of square miles of ocean was cut off for them. They can't fish.
0: Okay, we're going to continue to monitor this, but obviously we've gotten some developments here from the U.S. President. Dania Dhafer and Osama bin Javed are back with us here. So, Osama, you were listening alongside. What stood out for you there?
5: Well, I think the breaking news is that it's going to be signed perhaps over the weekend, perhaps in Europe, and perhaps by the U.S. Vice President J.D. Vance. That is what stood out as the announcement that the U.S. President wanted to make. He talked about the ships that the U.S. Navy has been able to bring out. Again, you have to put it into context. Even if it is 200 ships that we've heard from various U.S. officials from in the last 4 weeks, well, before this conflict began, it used to be somewhere between 3,000 to 4,000 ships a month in the matter of 4 weeks. So it might be a great achievement that they've been able to do this during the blockade, but it still begs the question of what happens to the Strait of Hormuz. But it appears that the U.S. president is now saying that there is going to be a signing of this agreement. So there is an agreement.
0: Yep.
5: The Iranians have said that because this is an agreement that we put forth, there's a highly likely outcome is that we are going to abide by it. They're saying it. The caveat is that it has to be signed off by the Supreme Leader. It has to go through that 24-hour process because of security to get to the Supreme Leader and receive a text back. And then he's saying that it is going to be not him signing the agreement. It is, again, going to be J.D. Vance who goes to Europe to sign this agreement. Again, no details about what this agreement is going to be. But I think the silver lining here is that the U.S. president, once again, I mean, remember, we've been here before as well, where he said that J.D. Vance is going to take off in a matter of hours.
0: And
5: it didn't happen. So given the context of how back and forth the U.S. president has gone on this issue, it is still better than the last statement that we all heard this evening, where he said that he's going to take out Iranian infrastructure.
0: Dania, the president there has said that he had spoken to Bibi, obviously Benjamin Netanyahu, the prime minister of Israel, as well as leaders of Qatar, UAE, Saudi, Bahrain, Kuwait. How instrumental were Gulf countries in this getting done, assuming that it is done?
7: Assuming. Good point to underscore and underline and bold. But it is important. The Gulf states are one of the most important sub-regions for the Trump administration. As you know, his first visits in both of his terms were to the Gulf states. His linchpin of his economic policy, globally speaking, was with the Gulf states. So they do have a good degree of influence on Trump. They didn't have enough degree of influence to stop this war. But I think he does take into consideration their grievances in the big picture. And, of course, they have been pushing, in general, for de-escalation. There was a period that UAE wanted to escalate and establish some kind of deterrence, but the UAE kind of reeled that back and pushed forward and opened way for de-escalation. And actually, there's some information circling that the UAE leaders might have a direct talk with Iranian leaders to try to de-escalate. So I think in general, the Gulf states are pleased with this. They've pushed for this moment, and hopefully it will come to fruition this weekend with J.D. Vance in Europe.
0: Osama, what is your understanding of how involved Pakistan was in all of this? Because a lot of countries were named before President Trump mentioned the Pakistanis. Did they kind of take a back seat toward the end?
5: Well, I've been speaking to people who were close to these negotiations early on, and they've been telling me that they are still very much involved in whatever is happening. In the last couple of weeks, you've seen the Pakistani interior minister make his way to Tehran, taking a sealed envelope that the Iranian news agencies showed that he's handed over to be taken to the Supreme Leader. There's a response that led to this.

0: And then you've seen the other channels. So there's two simultaneous channels which were open. The Qatari influence is that because it has, it shares the South Pars gas field as its north field with Tehran. It has shared issues with Iranians that other Gulf countries haven't. And then again, it has a special relationship with Donald Trump. Pakistan also has that, and on top has the backing of the Saudis, the Emiratis, the Saudis, the Turks, and the Egyptians. And then they have been spearheading this while also talking to the Chinese simultaneously. So it appears that all of that effort might be coming to fruition if this deal is indeed signed. The US president mentioning not just the Pakistani prime minister, but the field marshal as well, because he's somebody who has been crucial in bringing sort of a break between the violence because of his relationship with Donald Trump. And also while he was the chief of intelligence with the Iranians, especially the Iranians who are in charge now, who were at lower positions while he was in office as the spy chief.
1: Dania, I've been fascinated through all of this, that the Gulf states obviously have gotten the brunt of this war. They've gotten really the short end of the stick in this whole conflict. And their response has been quite muted. And I just wonder what you think, given that they've been involved so much diplomatically in trying to end this war rather than militarily, what do you think their future relationship with Iran will look like?
2: Well, I have to say, they have been trying to balance between Iran and Israel. Both of them want to establish dominance in the regional order. Both of them are revisionist powers. So they didn't join in the war to kind of empower the Israeli side. And at the same time, you know, they didn't dispel the U.S., to give Iranian dominance in the region. They stood hard in the middle, which is not something easy to do. So from their perspective, they are looking to continue engagement with Iran, but cautious engagement. Because if you see, most of the Gulf states kept the embassies intact, the ambassadors intact, maybe They dispelled a couple of diplomats, but generally speaking, they didn't cut relations with those countries, except for the UAE. And Bahrain didn't have relations with Iran in the first place. So I think they're going to maintain that line of communication, but certainly they're going to harden their deterrence through defense procurement globally. They're going to continue to try to deal with Iran in a manner that continues the line of engagement, but establish some form of deterrence with them.
1: Go ahead, Osama.
0: I think there's a really important point here that it's worth reminding our viewers of the great patience that was shown by the Gulf states. They did have the right to respond. They reiterated it multiple times as their countries and infrastructure came under attack. Remember that when the Iranians hit Qatar, it was two gas lines that they destroyed, and they accused them of being under use of American influence. But even if there was a 30 or a 60% share by American companies, the bulk of it was owned by the Qataris. You've seen that damage taking place in Saudi Arabia, in Kuwait, in Bahrain, in the UAE, in Jordan. And they have been very responsible in responding militarily to Iran. And that is why you're seeing that they are now want to be engaged in whatever the day after scenario is, especially what comes out of the Strait of Hormuz. They do not want a repeat of the 2015 process where the Gulf states were completely left out while this deal was signed between the Europeans and Americans and Iran. So they want to have a say in it. They've been backing the Pakistanis to spearhead this because they won't have a say in it. They do not agree with if there is a negotiation that is happening between territorial waters of Iran and Oman, and they're left out. So we'll have to wait and see and how the Gulf exerts its influence via Washington or other regional players, because an Iran that comes out of this war, which thinks that it can now have a complete supremacy over this region of how it uses the Strait of Hormuz, how it weaponizes its weapons strategy over these U.S. or other assets in the region, the Gulf states will not find it acceptable, and the Gulf states would want to put their foot in the door and say, we want to have a say in this.
1: So much of this I mean, again, we don't know what the final contents of the deal are, but so much of this in recent days has really hinged on Lebanon and Iran insisting that the war stops in Lebanon. Do you think that this will ultimately be a test of how much control the United States has over its ally, Israel, to say, enough is enough, you're going home?
0: Well, let's go back to the very beginning of this war. This would not have started if the United States and Israel did not decide to go to war with Iran. This wasn't the first time that this option was presented to a sitting U.S. president by the Prime Minister of Israel. You've seen that multiple times in the past.
3: 500,000 square miles were closed to American fishermen. You couldn't go and fish. 500,000 square miles. I mean, just think of how big that is. And if you had an American flag, you weren't allowed there. But of course, everybody else went. So they went in our waters. These are our waters. Right? And so what did that result in? That resulted in us, instead of having seafood exports, because we have great fishing opportunity, we were an importer. We became an importer of seafood. How crazy is that? So the president is finally changing that. This is a massive win for our fishermen, massive win for our waterfront communities who process it, all these processors. And in the end, we are going to eat fish caught by us. What a shock! Eating fish caught by us in our waters. So this is just common sense, smart. We already have the best conservation rules in the world, and this was one on top of another on top of another. So thank God, from the fisherman's perspective, and I get these calls all the time, that President Donald Trump is in this office because he's finally letting our great fishermen and fisherwomen get out there and catch fish.
1: So just stop for our viewers who are listening here, we are still waiting for the U.S. President Donald Trump to take questions there in the Oval Office, which is why you're hearing other topics being discussed, because this is an announcement that is unrelated to the war in Iran. But obviously, we are listening closely here for news from the president for more detail about what may be in this deal between the U.S. and Iran. But there are encouraging signs now that we've heard from the Qataris. We are also hearing encouraging signs from Iran's Fars News agency that says that given that the U.S. has accepted the text. Sorry, I'm just trying to find the entire statement here. Given that the U.S. has accepted the text, that it is the likelihood that it is accepted is high. Osama bin Javed is still here with me. Danny Adhafer is still here with me. I was asking you before we broke into this, Osama, about the situation in Lebanon and how that might work. Do you think that this pullout, assuming that this is part of the deal, would happen immediately, or do you think that the Iranians would be okay for it to also happen in phases? Because we have seen elsewhere in Gaza that the Israelis were supposed to pull back in phases, and it hasn't happened.
0: Well, it's an election year in Israel, and it's an election year in United States. I would be very surprised if Israel agrees to a pullout completely from Lebanon or a blanket cessation of its violence in Lebanon, because as everything that you've heard in the last few weeks has been about how the Israelis are going to continue to target southern Lebanon, especially everything south of the Litani River, and then taking areas beyond it as well. For the Iranians, any compromise on Lebanon is going to be the red line. The Iranians want to show people who are under their influence, whether it's the Hezbollah in Lebanon, whether it's the militias in Iraq, whether it is some of whatever they have left in Syria or the Houthis in Yemen, that they still have this sway and this power over influencing whatever the outcome is. They don't want to separate these conflicts as the United States and Israel wants them to, and they want to do it as a whole encompassing deal, which is also going to be concerning to Gulf states.
1: Dania, I wonder, the U.S. president is going to make a big deal of this signing. He's just said there that it could happen as soon as this weekend. J.D. Vance will be there. It'll be signed somewhere in Europe. That's what we know thus far. Do you think that the Gulf states will also want to be sitting there at the table, making sure that they're part of that signing ceremony? Maybe. I mean, what are the optics of this? I mean, how do they want this to be seen?
2: Of course, you know, they want to get acknowledgement to be a part of this. And of course, the Qataris, who this is, you know, this is the forefront.

0: promote this as a foreign policy win. But I'm not sure if all the Gulf states are going to want to be there during the signing more proper.
1: Yeah. Osama, obviously, so much happens in diplomacy behind the scenes that we are not a privy to. You know, an hour ago, we were talking about whether this was real or not. I mean, is it still possible that in these final stages that maybe some diplomatic wires have been crossed here, and in fact, maybe all the I's haven't been dotted, all the T's haven't been crossed?
2: Well, as they say in diplomacy, unless everything is agreed upon, nothing is agreed upon. So until you have that piece of paper, which has been signed by all sides, it is very difficult to say that it will be done. Again, let's go back to February on how many times, and especially after April, how many times have we come close to a deal and then war, a deal and then war? And as we've seen, a whiplash for the entire region and the global economy. But unless you see them come to the table and sign it, there are many issues here which we've highlighted throughout the course of this conflict that remain unresolved, and they remain not just an entanglement between the United States and Iran, but also involved multiple other countries, not just the Gulf. They involve the Chinese and the Russians and the Pakistanis and the Egyptians. They also involve the Israelis. So there's a lot at stake here because of this. And that is why it is going to be crucial to see how, if the U.S. president is so confident that he's reached it, if the Iranians are saying they're confident that it is their text that has been taken forth, what does the Iranian Supreme Leader has to say about this? Remember, whatever the administration, the U.S. Government is talking to in Iran is a lot more hardline than what it used to be before they were killed or wiped out or eliminated. I've been speaking to people who've been privy to conversations with various factions of the Iranian levers of power, whether it's the clergy, whether it is the military, whether it's the foreign ministry or the presidency. There's been back and forth, and they're very persistent in saying that they want to prove to the Americans, to the region, to the Israelis on the battlefield, what they're made of. So, again, as you said, it is preliminary to, you know, have the party hats on and start celebrating about a possible deal, because we've been here before, we've heard those announcements, we've seen J.D. Vance almost getting on a plane, we've seen a deal almost being signed, and then it's not. So we'll have to just wait and see on the next social media post or the statement that the U.S. president makes.
1: Yeah, and just to remind our viewers, what we're watching right here is live pictures from inside of the Oval Office, where there is a signing ceremony for an unrelated domestic issue that the U.S. president is talking about. We are just keeping half an eye on that in hopes that he will answer questions about what, in fact, is going on. But at this hour, we know that there are encouraging signs that there may, in fact, be this deal waiting to be signed between Iran and the United States to end this war once and for all. The U.S. president had said that it could be signed as soon as this weekend, perhaps in Europe, that the vice president would go there. We are also hearing encouraging signs from Qatari diplomats that this may, in fact, be on the right track, and also from the Iranian state media that says that given that the U.S. has accepted the text proposed by Iran, the likelihood of this text being approved by Iran is high. That is in the telling of Iranian media. So, Dania, we'll bring you back in here. So much pressure has been exerted on the U.S. president throughout this. There are domestic pressures that he is feeling from his own supporters, some of whom are hard line, you might say, that don't want to have a deal done with Iran in any case. They want to go back to war. Obviously, there have been pressures put on the U.S. president from allies in this region as well. And I just wonder, when countries like Qatar, like Saudi Arabia, like Kuwait, Bahrain, the list goes on, when they are talking to the U.S. president, what levers did they or do they have at their disposal to put pressure on the president to say, no, no, let's go back to the negotiating table, let's not go back to war?
0: For Trump, the most important thing is investments, business, and being ahead on the AI and tech race, and in some ways competing with China. And I think the Gulf states are core to those strategic goals of Trump. And that's why he has been, more than other presidents, focused on the Gulf states, even, I think, more than the European countries.

0: countries. So they do have his ear. The issue is though, do they have his ear more than Benjamin Netanyahu? I doubt it, because the Israelis are the closest U.S. ally. But in general, he does try at least to engage with the Gulf states, to try to, in some ways, work with them. And it's noteworthy to mention that when Biden signed the JCPOA, he didn't include the Gulf states in his conversations leading up to making that deal. I mean, Trump has made sure to put their names in many statements, yeah, the countries in many statements. So he's still trying to have outreach to the Gulf states more so than any other president.
1: Yeah, and obviously the North Star, or the red line for the Iranians that they have said over and over again in this, is making sure that the war ends on all fronts, including in Lebanon. But for the Americans, it has been very clearly Iran cannot under any circumstances have a nuclear weapon. And I wonder quickly, Osama, if you can just explain why have the Iranians been so resistant to shutting down their domestic nuclear program?
2: Well, you see, even after the 2025 attacks, when the U.S. president said that it has been obliterated, the Iranian nuclear program, that is, Iranians have not been able to spin a single centrifuge. Their nuclear capability of enrichment is severely compromised at best and destroyed, as the U.S. puts it. So they are. It is easier for the Iranians to find a compromise on not getting a nuclear weapon, especially given the background that they have an edict that there's not going to be a nuclear weapon. But coming back to what we have, still too early. We'll have to wait and see where this deal takes us, if it is signed.
1: All right, Osama bin Javed, Danny Adafer, don't go anywhere. We're going to talk to you in a minute. We're just going to reset here. Stay with us here on Al Jazeera for more news. Obviously, we are continuing to monitor the news of a potential deal between the United States and Iran. We're going to be back in 2 minutes. We're going to do a quick reset. We'll see you on the other side.
3: When the Taliban arrived first in Afghanistan, life for the women of Afghanistan stopped completely. It's about their rights, not to go to school, to have a job, nothing. Right now, there is an apartheid going against women. This is my last resort, to throw my scarf on the ground and tell the Taliban that, for God's sakes, do something.
4: Nanawati, The Last Negotiation, on Al Jazeera.

0: Does your administration plan to continue to fight the judge's ruling that's allowing for the continuation of the turbines right by Jamaica States, right where you live, off of the Atlantic? 154 of them are going to litter the sea. Will you put a stop to that, Mr. President, now that Kathy Hochul broke her deal about the pipeline?
1: And she did break her deal. Doug, would you want to answer that question? Because I am for it. She broke her deal by stopping a pipeline. She wanted to stop a pipeline, which was so good for New England and so good for Connecticut. And she broke her deal. What do you want to do on that, Doug?
2: Well, I think I want to say, first of all, absolutely, positively, the construction of these wind towers have an effect on fisheries. We've had multiple roundtables between NOAA, which is part of Commerce, and Interior, which manages all of the offshore leasing. So plenty of evidence that destroys fishery. Number two is marine mammals, which Howard has in NOAA. It's affected. We've had more whales wash up on shore during the construction of these offshore things. So it's not great for marine life, not great for fisheries. We also have the report from Secretary Pete Hegseth, which conclusively, this is a national security threat. And we should understand, this was thrown out by the Democrats and said, no, it's not. It can't be a national security. They're just making it up. Other countries, including Sweden, have canceled offshore wind projects because of national security issues. And all you have to do is pay attention to the way the wars are being fought today. It's autonomous on autonomous, a lot of it low altitude. These wind towers that President Trump has worked to try to stop, the towers themselves can be 600 feet. The blades are 250 on top of that. You could launch an attack on the U.S. in the Northeast in our most populous area with a bunch of autonomous drones coming through a wind tower field, which cover thousands, if not tens of thousands of miles. That level of attack would be undetectable until it came through because the radar interference. And then we know that there's autonomous undersea activity going on now. That's happening in the Gulf with advances in technology on all sides. The sonar, the vibration of running the wind towers affects the undersea sonar. So it's a huge national security threat, bad for marine mammals, bad for fish. President Trump is going to keep fighting for what's right for this
0: country.
2: Could
0: you stop the blades right now? They're coming over from Asia right now. They're sending the blades to start installing them. So it's sort of pending.
2: Yeah, well, and then on top of that, it's the most expensive electricity. It's weather dependent. It's intermittent and it's foreign sourced, as you say.
1: Terrible. So. And they do affect fishing and it's very bad and everybody's against it. Yeah, please.
3: Mr. President, on Iran.
1: Go ahead.
4: Mr. President, on Iran, how confident are you that there will be a signing this weekend? Because you have come close to sealing a deal, but at the last minute it has fallen apart. And
1: it'll be soon, maybe this weekend.
4: And has the Supreme Leader approved this deal, sir?
1: I understand the answer is yes.
4: And when this deal is signed, is the United States going to immediately lift the blockade?
1: Yes, that's true. That's part of the deal.
4: And
1: oil prices dropping like a rock.
4: And, sir, have you actually secured an agreement on the discussions about the nuclear material and the nuclear negotiations?
1: Yes, conceptually on that, and nobody's getting close to it because it's buried under a mountain, basically. There's B-2 bombers.
4: But has Iran committed to not pursuing a nuclear weapon, or will there be more negotiations on that down the line?
1: They will not have a nuclear weapon. They've agreed to that. There will be no, which is the whole reason, which is a big part of the reason.
4: Is that going to be in your agreement, sir?
1: They will not only not have, they will not purchase, develop in any way, any shape, in any way, shape, or form a nuclear weapon. They will not have a nuclear weapon.
3: Mr. President, on that, you have said before that Iran and the United States were close to a deal. It has not happened yet. Why are you so convinced that this time is different?
1: Because they've taken a pounding. They've taken a pounding like very few people could take, and they want to make the deal a lot more than I do. And we could have had it done the other way, I guess, but it would have taken longer. They got hit very hard recently, as you know. And I don't like to have to do things that way, but I felt it was necessary. It's a great deal for the United States and for the Middle East, and I think ultimately great for Iran because they'll be able to build up their country and other country. I really believe it's a regime change because I find these people to be much more rational than the people that are no longer with us. We knocked out the first team of leadership, the second team of leadership. This is a different group. This is a different level, and I think it's, frankly, a smarter level, and it's a level that has reason. And they've all approved the deal. Everybody's approved the deal. Now we'll get it finished up, and hopefully that'll be done. We will not have Iran having a nuclear weapon, which is very important to these people behind me. We can talk about fishing. There won't be anybody to fish. The fish will still be around, I guess. They're probably going to be affected, too. We're not going to let it happen. So Iran will essentially, most important paragraph to me, Iran will in no way, shape, or form have a nuclear weapon or purchase a nuclear weapon.
3: But is this just a concept of that agreement when it comes to nuclear? You said this was just a concept of that agreement. So is this just essentially setting the stage for deeper talks on nuclear?
1: It's a very strong memorandum of understanding that is a little conceptual, but it's something that's going to get done. And if it doesn't get done for any reason, which I can't imagine that not happening, they want to sign it as much as I do or more. I would say they want to sign it more, maybe a lot more, but it's a very detailed memorandum of understanding, also agreed to by many other countries that have great influence over them, and everybody wants it done. So it's going to get done.
5: Yesterday that Iran may be tapping along the U.S. Those were the words that you used. What makes you believe that they are sincere this time in wanting to pursue diplomacy?
1: It's the level of enthusiasm for getting it done. And we were hitting them very hard for the last 3 days. We're going to hit them even harder tonight. They knew that. We told them exactly what we were going to do. We explained it exactly because they had no Navy, they had no Air Force, they had no any weapons of detection, they had nothing. And so we could tell them exactly what there wasn't a thing they could have done about it. And we won this war militarily very early on. The only thing we didn't win was the fake news was, you know, no matter if they could have raised the white flag of surrender and the fake news would say, oh, they did wonderfully. They didn't do wonderfully. But you know what? They've got a chance to build a country. Their country is largely demolished. Again, their Navy is gone. Their Air Force is gone. Their anti-aircraft is gone. Everything's gone. Their leadership is gone many times over. Even many people from this leadership is gone. But we found them to be rational. And they're going to make a deal.
6: Mr. President.
1: And I'll tell you what, it's a great deal. You know why it's a great deal? Because they will never have a nuclear weapon.
3: Mr. President, is there a specific amount of time that has to pass between this memorandum of understanding and a final deal being done?
1: Well, we hope it's going to go relatively quickly, but it's...
3: Is there a 60 or 90
1: I mean, the straits are going to open immediately. It's upon signing. Maybe it'll be Saturday or Monday.
3: Or is there a deadline, though, to get from this to a final deal?
1: We think it's going to go pretty quickly. I don't want to say a deadline because if I say a deadline, you'll say, oh, he didn't meet the deadline. You know, this is like, it's not going to matter much because it's going to get signed. And the strait is open. But the straits have been open for a number of months already, and you just didn't know about it. You know, you as reporters weren't able to get it. I just announced yesterday that we brought a lot of ships through, and nobody knew about it. I guess we did a pretty good job, Peter, right? But we brought many, many ships across, and millions, hundreds of millions of barrels of oil were brought across.
4: Mr. President,
1: and there wasn't a thing that anybody could have done about that. Yeah.
4: Is the Card Island operation off the table, and are you ruling out boots
1: well,
4: on the ground
1: now it would
4: point?
1: Be. If we signed this agreement, it would be. They weren't so thrilled when they heard that that's what I would have done. And I just don't think, I like it great. Look at Venezuela, how well that's worked out. We paid for that war many times over, and many, many times over. We have millions of barrels of oil from Venezuela going to Houston. And we're working great with the Venezuelan government. Couldn't be better. It's a really good relationship. Venezuela has been amazing. This is a larger situation, actually less oil. Venezuela has a lot of oil. But we think of it, we spend X dollars. We paid for it many, many times. When was the last time you heard that? Many times over we paid for it. You ever think you'd see that in this country, right? We go to wars, we end up with just blasting the hell out of people, and we come home, nothing happens. Venezuela was amazing, and this is amazing, yeah.
7: Mr. President, are you considering using or drafting an executive order to extend FISA or to continue using Section 702?
1: Well, the Congress wants me to do it, and let's see what happens there
7: Republican
1: right now.
7: Republican leadership wants you to do it.
1: Well, I put out a statement, sure. It's very important. It's very important for our military. Yeah.
8: Mr. President, on the Save America Act, you're now urging Republicans to add that to this third reconciliation bill.
1: Yeah.
8: What's your perspective on why election integrity matters so much? much for national security from your perspective?
1: What we need it for our elections. We need to have voter identification, which you don't have right now, on a national basis. We need it for, and the voter ID is very important. We need it for proof of citizenship. You believe it? The Democrats are fighting. They don't want you to prove your citizenship when you vote. You know why they want that? Because they cheat. And we also want it with mail-in voting, where you have people that are sent 7, 8 ballots, 2 ballots, 4 ballots. And a lot of them sign those ballots, mail-in voting. And we want to be very judicious. If you're in the military and you're far away, or if you're handicapped, or if you're sick, or if you're on vacation, that you have a, but you're not going to, millions and millions, look at California, they send out millions of ballots, tens of millions, they have no idea what's going on. Those elections are so corrupt. So we have a mail-in ballot, then we have no men, and we had two more, no men in women's sports. We're talking about saving America, right? No men in women's sports, another one, very popular. I think it's 99 to 1. They say it's 80-20. I think it's 99 to 1. And we have no mutilization of your children for transgender purposes. So it's the transgender mutilation of your children. Does that sound good with you guys, generally speaking? You're not into transgender mutilization of
5: your
1: child?
5: Not at all. Not at all, sir.
1: Well, your child leaves your house and they take your child from you. In some cases, think of it, in 6 states, they take the child and do what they want to do. What they do is I don't even want to talk about it. We had that no transgender mutilization of your children.
3: On D&I, Mr. President, do you intend to have Bill Pulte continue to serve as the acting director of national intelligence? And do you think it's unreasonable that some Republicans have concerns that he has no intelligence experience, even if he's serving in this acting role?
1: But he's intelligent, unlike a lot of other people.
3: But do you think that's a fair comment? No intelligence concerns?
1: He's only there for a little while. He's running it for a short while we get a very talented person, Jay Clayton, and as you know, Jay Clayton's an incredible talent, head of Sullivan and Cromwell. He was head of the SEC, he was now Southern District. I mean, nobody has better credentials.
4: But you want Clayton to
1: Bill will run it for sure. Well, he's done a fantastic job at Fannie Mae, Freddie Mac, created tremendous, it's probably worth $1 trillion now, trillion. And he's done a great job. He's a smart guy.
8: Today's another example of you bringing these everyday Americans into the White House and listening to them.
1: Yeah.
8: How important is it for you to listen to everyday Americans when
1: Very
8: it comes
1: important.
8: To policymaking on a daily
1: These people
8: basis?
1: Built the country, not the complainers. The complainers didn't build the country. These people built the country, whether it's fishermen or farmers or anything else. Me, guys like me, they built the country. You know, I watch all these ingrates. They're always complaining. They didn't build anything. They couldn't build anything. Look at what's happened in Minnesota, Somalia. All these people came in from Somalia. They ripped off our system. You have the woman who married her brother. She came in and married her brother. Isn't that wonderful? And then she talks about the Constitution of the United States. She comes from Somalia. They don't have constitutions in Somalia. They don't have police. They don't have it. All they have is people that run around shooting each other. And then she comes and tells us how to run our country. I don't like it. These people don't like it. I can tell you. I think I can speak for you.
5: Yeah.
1: She comes in, Ilhan Omar. She comes in. She tells us how to run the United States of America. And she comes from a place without anything, probably among the worst countries in the world. And she says, the Constitution of the United States protects me. She shouldn't be protected. She should be thrown out of the country. She's corrupt. And most of the people that came in are corrupt, and the whole voting system is corrupt in Minnesota. I won Minnesota 3 times, easily. I won almost every county, but they didn't give it to me. It's a corrupt system, very corrupt state. The governor is terrible. The attorney general is terrible. They're all very corrupt people. Yeah.
7: Sir, just that supplemental. Did you think there's enough support from Republicans in Congress to pass
1: so.
7: It?
1: I mean, any Republican that voted against it would be.
7: McConnell and Collins say they don't think
1: so. Well, McConnell's an angry man. He, you know, got thrown out of his position. He's an angry guy. You know, he should be very thankful to me, because if I didn't win, he wouldn't have gotten to appoint. I appointed the judges. He didn't. He gets credit for appointing judges. He didn't appoint anybody. I did. You know how I did? I won the election. And then I picked judges. And the judges ended up getting approved. And they said, oh, didn't he do a good job? He didn't do a good job. What the hell did he do? I won the election. He's an angry man who's very disloyal to John Thune. John Thune's a good man. He was a loyal worker for Mitch McConnell. He worked for Mitch McConnell. He worked very hard. He was very loyal to him. I disagreed with him a lot because Mitch McConnell gave so much money to Democrats. He gave them money. I had to go get the wall money from the military. I just took it out of the military because that guy wouldn't do anything. He gave it. No, Mitch McConnell's a bad guy. And I thought he was lousy at his job. Lousy at his job. But when they give him, the only thing, they give him a lot of credit for judges. But I'm the one that got the judges. You know why? I won the election. If I didn't win the election, he wouldn't have had any judges. So, yeah. I
7: mean, so, Mr. President,
1: say it again.
7: When will you send the supplemental to?
1: They're going to send a supplemental, but you have him, you have Murkowski. I've done so much for Murkowski. You have the governor right here. Governor, have I done a lot for Alaska? Has there anybody done more for Alaska than me?
9: You've been the best president for Alaska in our history, Mr. President. I've said that many times.
1: And Murkowski's terrible, terrible to us, terrible to the country.
5: Mr. President.
1: And, you know, I almost feel guilty. I do more, probably done more for Alaska than any other state, not because of her, because it's the right thing to do. She's just an impediment. But she's there. She probably will be a negative vote. You have a couple of other. I think Rand Paul's come a long way. Let's see what happens. I think Rand Paul likes Save America, so, because Rand Paul's usually a negative vote. But I think he likes Save America, so that's good. I like Rand Paul, but, you know, I hope he votes for us. Yeah.
10: Thank you, Mr. President. The president of the Kentucky Farm Bureau testified before the Senate about a month ago, middle of May. At that point, he said that the pricing and availability of fertilizer was a crisis for farmers. Yeah. And he said the war was not helping that. And he said we need the government to step in and provide economic help. Even if you do make a deal in the next couple of days, that was a month ago that farmers were saying they were in crisis. Do you think there needs to be federal aid specifically for farmers because of the war?
1: No, it's fair. You know, I gave the farmers $28 billion in my first term because they were taken advantage of by China. And I charged China for it. I put tariffs on, and China paid us hundreds of billions of dollars. And I took $28 billion out of the tariffs from China and other countries that treated our farmers very badly. I gave them $28 billion. And I'm looking at that, actually. The war is the primary impediment, which is now going to come down from Ukraine. You know, a lot of it comes out of Ukraine and other things, but other places. But no, the farmers have a problem with fertilizer, but that's all coming down now. And your fuel is going to be, I think it's going to be lower than it was 4 or 5 months ago. 4 or 5 months ago, we were doing unbelievable. Remember this. If you look at Biden, his oil prices, without saving our country, saving the world, by going out and saying to Iran, you cannot have a nuclear weapon. If I ask these people about Iran having a nuclear weapon and they're going to have to go through some pain, I mean, I don't think, I hate to really do it because it's a little dangerous. Every one of these people are going to say, you cannot let Iran have a nuclear weapon because they'd use it. You want to see turmoil? You want to see death and destruction? Let Iran have a nuclear weapon. So, but I am looking at doing a form of help because of fertilizer. But fertilizer is going to come way down as soon as this is over.
10: And then a political question, if I can. Next week, there's a big runoff race in Georgia for U.S. Senate. Yep. You notably endorsed a candidate for governor there. You haven't endorsed for U.S. Senate between the two Republicans. Why not?
1: I may do that, but, you know, every time I endorse, they win. It's been a pretty amazing track record. I was 18-0 this last week.
11: And a lot of them are insurgents. Sir?
1: What?
11: Do you regret endorsing Randy Feenstra in Iowa?
1: The man running against him was all Trump. And the only one out of hundreds of races, hundreds. I'm glad she brought it up. You know, she's got to bring it up. There's a gentleman in Georgia that I endorsed who was much less Trump than the other man that won, as you know. And had I been given the proper information, which I don't think I was, I probably would have endorsed the other person. But, or not endorsed at all, but I would have endorsed the other person. The other person was much more Trump, as you know, than Randy.
5: Mr. President, here in Washington, D.C., there's a Democratic primary for mayor. One of the two leading candidates, Janice Lewis-George, is running a Zoran Mandami campaign. It's focused on socialist policies. How would you feel if she emerges victorious in next Tuesday's
1: primary? Well, I wouldn't like it, and maybe we'd take back Washington, run it on the federal basis. We won't put up with it. We're not going to lose our businesses. By the way, Washington now is a safe, beautiful place. We had 22 fountains dug that are all working. Not one of them worked for years, for 25 years, 40 years, 58 years. The pool didn't work from 19. It was 1928 it was built. It always leaked because it was done in stone. Now it's done properly. It's not going to leak at all. But this is a beautiful place now. People are coming. Restaurants are thriving. The restaurants are all closed. Nobody wanted. Now you can't get restaurant space. You can't get into it. We have a thriving community. We got rid of the crime. We're 92% down on crime. Think of it. And we're going to be close to 100% pretty soon. You always have some whack job someplace, but we're going to be close to 100%. So Washington is thriving. Memphis is, the people came in from Memphis, 74% reduction in crime. New Orleans, think of that, 78% reduction in crime. They had the safest Mardi Gras that they've ever had. You know why? Because we sent in people that take care of crime. Chicago should do it. New York should do it. Los Angeles should do it. We'll make it safe.
12: Been listening there to the U.S. President Donald Trump talking about this deal that has been reached, he says, with Iran to end the war between the United States and Iran. He says that Iran will not have a nuclear weapon. He says that this deal will be signed very soon. And he also said this was the big takeaway from that press conference there, or that press gaggle in the Oval Office, and that is that the supreme leader has approved. That is his understanding that the supreme leader of Iran has approved of this deal. All right, Al-Migdad El-Rahid is standing by for us in Tehran. But first, I want to go to our chief U.S. correspondent, Alan Fisher, who is there for us on the North Lawn of the White House. Alan, you were listening alongside us. What stood out to you?
13: Well, obviously, the fact that Donald Trump has come closer to saying that this is a done deal than he has at any point since the ceasefire began more than 9 weeks ago. He says that there will be a deal signed somewhere in Europe, which suggests that planning is already significantly underway to get that deal done. He is going to send his vice president, J.D. Vance, and Steve Witkoff, one of his chief negotiators, will also be there. Donald Trump says he won't be there. It's his 80th birthday at the weekend, and on Sunday, he will have an event, a United Fighting event, on the South Lawn of the White House. That's the music you can hear as they're testing the sound system and others. He will be going to that on Sunday. Clearly, he believes that this is something that the Iranians want. He says that they've got to the position because they have pounded them. And we know that on Tuesday night, Monday into Tuesday, there was an attack in and around Iran because of the downing of an Apache helicopter. And then the activity overnight last night was because Donald Trump wanted to try and get Iran back to the negotiating table and to accept the deal that was on the table. We were told that that wasn't going to happen. The day started with Donald Trump saying a third night of attacks was going to go ahead. Then suddenly he announced he had a deal, that it was going to be signed very soon. He says it's a great deal. It will be great for the United States. It will be great for the Middle East. The strait will reopen immediately. The blockade will then be lifted. He says this is all part of the sequencing. Of course, the big question mark over it all is it really done? We've come this close several times. Donald Trump has announced that Iran has decided to give up its enriched uranium, has agreed no nuclear weapons in the future. These things he's talking about now, but we never saw the actual deal. So he's come closer now to saying that this is a done deal than he has at any point in the last 2 months.
12: Yeah, is it really done? That is, in fact, the question that we are asking at this hour, Alan Fisher. Let's go to Al-Migdad El-Rahid. He is live for us in Tehran. So, Al-Migdad, there are positive signs that we are hearing from Iranian state media. Has anything been confirmed here by Tehran?
14: Well, actually, I would go with this from Fars News Agency semi-official. It's an important line an hour ago. They citing an informed sources with informed with negotiating team. They are saying that the U.S. has accepted the text proposed by Iran The likelihood of this text being approved by Iran is high. They are suggesting that there's a back and forth messaging a couple of days ago between both sides, and suggesting that there is a change in position from American side. But for time being, the American side backing down for the previous draft presented by Iranian, and right now Iranian are addressing that memorandum of understanding, that text, but at the same time there is no final agreement on such a text. They are saying that Donald Trump right now portraying this military pressure, and now coming with new language, with new rhetoric about diplomacy, despite all the rhetoric we have seen in the couple of hours ago, actually in three consecutive nights, still diplomacy seemed to be alive, because we do know that there is a Qatari delegation, Qatari mediation right now playing a major role to resolve the disputes in the clauses within the memorandum of understanding within the text. But at the same time, we are waiting for a final agreement, for a final announcement from Iranian officials right now. This farce news agency is suggesting something in the making behind the scene. It's upon the Iranian officials to sign that, to agree with the latest text from the American. And now Donald Trump himself announced that it could be within 3 days or so, or in this weekend. But from the Iranian side, it seems like a cautious diplomacy right now, presenting that cautious diplomacy rather than going or speeding up the process on the diplomatic path. So this is what we are receiving right now from Iranian media. We are just waiting for a final confirmation from the officials regarding the foreign ministry, also from the top negotiator Mohammad Baqir Qalibaf. He made a threatening language a couple of hours ago, but right now it might be an official response for such a development, for such that diplomatic process alive and not be dead until this moment.
12: So, Alan, you heard Al Mikdad there with the Iranian state media seeming to indicate that things are on track, A, and B, that the basis of this deal is Iran's proposal. And obviously, we don't know what is in this text. We don't know what has been agreed to. But I wonder, over the course of the last few weeks, have we gotten any signs or signals from the White House or from the president as to where the United States may be willing to compromise in order to get this deal done?
13: No. I mean, they've maintained the firm line that the red lines are Iran cannot have any enriched uranium. That has to be dealt with. Donald Trump made the reference during that Oval Office meeting that it was buried deep underground because of the bombing attack last August, and it could be very difficult to dig out. He also talked about how they can have no nuclear weapons, not now, not ever, can't buy products towards making a nuclear weapon, and also reopening the Strait of Hormuz, which he said is going to happen. So those are the red lines. He also talked right at the very beginning of this, way back in late February, early March, that, of course, there had to be regime change. He is now saying that there has been a change in the regime. They're slightly different, and that he is dealing with people who are less ideologically driven, who are smarter, more intelligent, understand the diplomacy more, and therefore were much easier to deal with. It's been suggested to me just in the last couple of minutes that the signing, if it's going to happen, could be Monday, that there could be odd optics of a peace deal being signed and then there being a cage fighting match on the South Lawn of the White House. But given what Donald Trump has said in the past, it may well be, given that this is going to be an event where most of the people will be Trump supporters, where he will be greeted relatively triumphantly. And so they might want that image to play, you know, particularly if they get a signing to end the war in Iran, which is impacting so much of the United States economy and has done since the beginning of March.
12: All right, that is our chief U.S. correspondent, Alan Fisher, there for us on the North Lawn of the White House, and Al Mikdad Al-Rohaid there for us in Tehran. Guys, keep us posted if you get more information. In the meantime, the Emir of Qatar has spoken to U.S. President Donald Trump in light of the latest efforts to resolve the conflict in the Middle East. So in a statement, Sheikh Tamim bin Hamad Al Thani's office said the following, that Trump reaffirmed that, reaffirmed that the reached agreements have been approved by all concerned parties with the participation and support of several brotherly and friendly countries, including the state of Qatar. Efforts will continue to complete the final procedures in preparation for announcing the arrangements for signing the agreement. All right, let's discuss this with our panel. Joining us now from Washington, D.C. is General Mark Kimmett, a retired U.S. military general. In Tehran, we have Alam Saleh. He is a senior lecturer of Iranian studies at Australian National University. General Kimmett, we'll start with you. Did military pressure ultimately get this deal done, or do you think that diplomacy was always the way?
15: Well, it certainly is the case that we will hear over the next couple of weeks that coercive diplomacy, the use of military capability to bring the Iranians back to the negotiating table, made a difference. But that may be an interesting question, but generally irrelevant. The more important thing is that we've got to recognize that this is not the deal. This is just the memorandum of understanding needed to end the current conflict. And it's much like what had been proposed before, a 60-day timeline to really talk about the tough issues, not the vague issues that have been announced here. So this will stop the conflict. It will open the Strait of Hormuz. It will be a down payment on further negotiations, but we're nowhere near hitting the details or the hard parts, which will have to become coming.
12: Alam, look, you heard the president there in this Oval Office press gaggle say that the Iranians have agreed. He believes that the Supreme Leader has also agreed that Iran will not have a nuclear weapon. But he did not say that Iran has agreed not to have a domestic nuclear program. He did not say that the Iranians have agreed to turn over the nuclear material that is buried underground right now. Do you think that Iran would agree to those two conditions that the United States has talked a lot about?
16: Well, even before the 2015 JCPOA agreement, Iranians have always declared that they don't want to make the bomb. The international organizations investigating Iranian nuclear program have approved several times since 2015 that Iran is not seeking a nuclear bomb. Actually, several times we had intelligence reports from Washington that Iran is not seeking a nuclear bomb. Add up to that, in the last summer, before the 12 days war, there was an agreement achievable and at hand, which could somehow guarantee that Iran is not making the bomb and it won't be able to make it. But United States and Israel decided to invade Iran. And even a day before these 40 days war, almost 100 days ago, there was also another agreement achievable in Geneva, according to Arab and European diplomats, which could also guarantee that Iran won't make the bomb. But it was United States and Israel, again, while in negotiating with Iran, invaded Iran, and they have failed to achieve their goals. Their goal was to the regime change. Their goal was the complete surrender, absolutely a kind of defeating Iranian military capabilities. None of these have been achieved. Therefore, what's going on now is the failure of the so-called coercive diplomacy that President Trump and Prime Minister Netanyahu have decided to pursue. And therefore, now President Trump is actually cannot continue with the war, cannot also make the deal. Actually, this deal, if this signed the way that we hear it, it would be an absolute failure for President Trump for entering a war without any strategy, without any kind of goals to achieve. And add up to that, Iran was able to close the Strait of Hormuz, to damage the international economy in one way or another, and also to maintain the control of the Strait of Hormuz. United States failed politically to establish allies to join him, to join President Trump in this war. Even if their very closest allies, like European yeah. one, actually have actually decided not to help United States. And that is a big, big failure. United States yeah. failed militarily because they could not achieve their goals through the military means. Also, they are diplomatically now defeated because it's Iran that it imposes its own conditions on United States and not the other way around.
12: All right,
16: therefore, what is happening is actually a new era when we see the decline of United States power and probably the post-United States Middle East, where and when the regional actors are becoming more active and more in control of their own security, political, and economic kind of destiny.
12: Okay, United Alan, I'm sorry, States I just want to introduce Osama bin Javed. Al Jazeera's Osama bin Javed is here with us as well. You've been listening to all of this. I just want to, if you can, just walk us through the global reaction to all of this, because President Trump, when he was there in the Oval Office, he listed off all of the countries that he's been on the phone with, including the Qataris. I mean, it's quite a long list. What is the global reaction to this going to be?
17: Well, I think we just have to take a step back and remind our viewers of who else has been involved in all of this. The United States decided to go

0: to war in February. There's been a ceasefire since April. Then there was an incident that the Iranians said they did not carry out. It was the downing of the Apache. The United States decided to escalate things. Then the U.S. president said he's going to escalate again and again. So tonight was going to be the attacks, according to the U.S. president, that would tell the Iranians the might of the U.S. military, which had not happened. And now he says that there's going to be a deal. That deal, according to him, is going to be signed over the weekend. That deal will involve, rather than him traveling, his vice president, J.D. Vance, who traveled to Islamabad previously for a similar sort of agreement or deal. And it is going to be taking place in Europe. So it will not be in the Middle East. It will not be in Pakistan. It will somewhere in Europe. And there's multiple avenues there. So in terms of international backing or two peace efforts, you've got a quad that was formed in Saudi Arabia, where you've got the Saudis, the Egyptians, the Turks and the Pakistanis spearheading that effort. And then you had a parallel track being led by the Qataris going back and forth between these two sides. Again, they were parallel, but they were in close coordination, are still in close coordination. And in the lead up to this announcement, there have been multiple diplomats, Iranian diplomats and Americans in Doha speaking to the Qataris. Then there was a Qatari delegation which went to Tehran. And finally, you've got the semblance of a deal. So you've, right after this announcement, before this press gaggle, the U.S. president made a contact with the Qatari emir, and they discussed the understanding and how this is going to take shape or form. Important here to highlight the three most important things that the Qataris and the Americans and the Iranians have been dealing with is a relief on the Strait of Hormuz, some sort of lifting of sanctions on Iran, and an agreement in principle on the Iranian nuclear weapon. That's where we are right now. This is being watched very closely by the region and the world because it has major implications for about a fifth of the world's oil and gas, but also it has had global repercussions to the economy. So there's going to be a global reaction to this, and I, by and large, as you've seen from the Qatari statement, a welcoming of anything that, you know, ratchets things down and gets these sides on the table and come to an agreement where oil starts flowing freely, and the energy crisis that the world is slowly walking towards is prevented.
1: General Kimmitt, look, hanging over all of this is the fact that there is another participant in this war, and that is Israel. And there was some reporting in U.S. media that the American president, Donald Trump, had suggested to his Israeli counterpart, Benjamin Netanyahu, that if Israel did, in fact, want to go into full-scale war, that it may, in fact, be on its own. Do you think that that ultimately is going to be the thing that, that the threat of Israel being on its own that's going to get Israel to agree to this? Or do you think that Israel's not going to like this deal, whatever it is?
2: Well, first of all, I appreciate the comments of your analyst on set. The IRGC spokesman that you had on there before was not helpful to the conversation. All he did was recite talking points. And frankly, if that's the kind of attitude, if he reflects the attitude at Tehran, I would suspect that we'll be back at war in no time at all. But the Iranians don't care because anybody that protests, they'll just gun them down in the streets. Now, I think my colleague on set brought up some very important points. I would add to that, over the next 60 days, we will continue to negotiate with Iran on some of the critical issues, more critical.
1: It is about Israel, though, and whether Israel will go along with this, respectfully, General.
2: And I'm getting there. I think over the next 60 days, the critical issues will be hammered out. Inspection, verification, a removal of the Iranian capacity to not only have centrifuges for civilian use, but also the clear use of those centrifuges for the highly enriched uranium that makes the nuclear weapons. And I believe that's the framework that Israel will be looking at. Look, we've got to understand that Israel's objectives and the American objectives are overlapping, but they're not identical. And candidly, I see the Israelis as a force to be reckoned with on the part of Israel, that if they try to play the kind of games your first speaker said, they will enforce the mechanisms because the fact remains an Iranian nuclear weapon and ballistic missiles are a direct threat

0: the existence of Israel. So I think the United States will keep Israel under wraps and under control as long as the negotiations go well on these critical issues of inspection, verification, removal or dilution of the uranium, and in terms of how much money we will give back to the Iranians at what time. And candidly, if the Israelis believe that this deal is going southward and too easy on the Iranians, reflecting the view of our colleague from Tehran, I think they will take unilateral action. And as a matter of fact, I think the United States will take action as well if the Iranians do their typical deceive, deny, delay, especially on the issue of inspection and verification.
1: All right, interesting point. General Mark Kimmett, Alam Saleh, Osama bin Javed, we appreciate you all being here. All right, joining us now from London is Yossi Mekelberg. He is a specialist in Israeli politics and a senior consulting fellow with the Middle East and North Africa program at Chatham House. Yossi, thank you so much for being here. So are the Israelis going to be on board with this, you think?
2: Good evening. They're not officially, they will probably go along with what Trump decides. They are not going to try, at least in public, to undermine any agreement that Trump's agree. On the other hand, there are other ways for Israel to try to derail any agreement, if not immediately, later. So, yeah, it's also the question, you know, as the previous speaker said, whether Iran is going to abide by the terms of the agreement. Very early days, because we don't know the exact details. It might be the case. I doubt it. The Israel would be happy with the terms of the deal. It's not very likely. But if not, they might, you know, criticize it. Probably Netanyahu will do it relatively gently because he knows what might be the response from Washington. But the question how they play along with it in the longer term.
1: Do you think that the suggestion that's been made in U.S. media that U.S. president had told the Israeli prime minister that if they want to go to war with Iran, they want to escalate in response to Iranian missiles into Israel, that they may well be on their own. Do you think that that suggestion was effective? I mean, is that enough to scare the Israelis into submission?
2: I think especially after the last 2.5 years, even more so after the last 4 months, the room for Israel to go alone in such a war is very limited. You know, the war is costly. It really requires to restock the arsenal from air defense to other equipment, to ability to attack in Iran. It's still there. Too many fronts are open for Israel. It's Lebanon, it's Gaza, even in the West Bank, the Houthis. The idea that Israel can, I mean, here and there, yes, it can continue going on its own. But beyond a few weeks, this is unrealistic. It needs the United States. And Trump, in this sense, is very different from Biden. When he says what you suggest that he said is as good as saying, just don't do it.
1: All right, Yossi Mekelberg from Chatham House joining us there from London. We appreciate your input today, sir. Thank you. All right, joining me now from Washington, D.C. is Dan Grazier. He is a senior fellow and director of the National Security Reform Program at the Stimson Center. Thank you so much for being here, sir. I wonder, to what extent did U.S. military strikes that we've seen over the past couple of days ultimately get Iran to agree to this deal, assuming that they have indeed agreed to this deal? Or do you think that those military actions were totally irrelevant to this deal getting done?
3: Well, thanks for having me. You know, I generally think that the military strikes definitely got the attention of the Iranian leadership. But the fact that they have dragged their feet in coming to even this agreement that apparently was hashed out today, I think that had more to do with the diplomatic efforts than it did any kind of than the coercion of the airstrikes played in it.
1: Do you think that Israel is going to go along with whatever this final deal is? And do you think that the United States has the power to tell them that they have to go along with this?
3: I'm not entirely sure. You know, Israel might go along with it, but Israel is a sovereign country. And so the leaders of Israel are going to ultimately have to decide what's in their own national interest. Certainly, the United States has some points of leverage. But as I think all of us have really come to discover over the last couple of years, that leverage isn't absolute. So it's difficult to say. I'll be interested to see how these events unfold, just like the rest of the world.
1: Do you think that if the U.S., I mean, it seems like we have a deal, all of the signs are that a deal is pending at this stage, but I wonder if there was still a military option for the United States, or if things were to fall through, I mean, are there still really military targets that the U.S. could hit in Iran that may be useful to bringing this to a conclusion?
3: Well, that's always the always the challenge in a campaign like this, in an air power campaign, is that you're right. There are only so many targets that our aircraft and missiles can destroy. And like history suggests that we will run out of targets long before the other side runs out of will to resist. Because wars are not won by air power alone. I actually just published a paper, and we had the launch event for it this morning. That detailed a lot of this. And there's been a lot of lavish experiments over the last 100 plus years that we've had military aviation to try to prove that aviation alone can win wars. And so far, there is very, very little evidence that that is the case.
1: Dan, I wonder, we have seen these military actions that we have seen over the last couple of days. If I can just ask you about the specifics here. Is there a military rationale for the U.S. having gone after water reservoirs? Obviously, the Iranians took huge issue with that action because it cut off drinking water to thousands of people. I mean, is there a military rationale for something like that?
3: There's a little bit of precedence, again, with air power campaigns of air power being used to target civilian infrastructure. You go back to World War II even. And, you know, the Germans bombed London in an effort to try to influence public opinion. The British retaliated by carpet bombing a lot of German cities to try to do the same. And it looks like that was the case with the targeting of the water reservoirs, is to influence public opinion to try to generate a grassroots effort inside Iran to pressure the regime to come to the negotiating table and agree to terms.
1: All right. Dan Grazier, a senior fellow and director of the National Security Reform Program at the Stimson Center. Dan, we appreciate your insight today. Thank you. All right. Obviously, we will continue to follow the latest situation on this pending deal between the United States and Iran. But in the meantime, I'm going to send it over to Peter, who has the latest on the World Cup. Hey, Peter.
4: Thanks, Scott. The World Cup is finally underway. A show-stealing performance from Shakira as she gets the biggest finals of all time started.
5: Indian football is in crisis. Empty stands, falling viewership, and the top league in shambles. As a record 48 countries come together for the FIFA World Cup, 101 East investigates on Al Jazeera.
6: I'm alive.
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1: Of course, Iran will be participating at the FIFA World Cup 2026.
2: The tickets are not cheap.
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0: people.
1: The World Cup is underway and it kicked off with a colourful opening ceremony at the Azteca in Mexico City. The highlight of the proceedings, a spectacular performance by Shakira to get the biggest World Cup in history underway. There'll be 48 teams competing and a total of 104 matches. Mexico are one of three host nations alongside the United States and Canada. Let's go live to Mexico City to join Julia Galliano. Julia, nice to talk to you. How's it all looking where you are?
2: Well, there's a lot of excitement in the air here. This is the fan zone, the largest fan zone, one of 18 set up throughout the city. And with Mexico up 2-0, this crowd has been going insane. If you'll see it or you'll hear it, if something happens in the game in the time that we are connected, they just go mad whenever. The last, the two goals that Mexico has scored have been a very jubilant time here. And it's crazy to think that just this morning when we spoke the first time earlier, it wasn't even certain that this area was going to be open to the public. It was completely shut down. It's still barricaded. And people had to go in through one or two specific entrances. So that's because Mexico has been experiencing very big protests, social discontent over the last few days that has had basically created a lot of doubt about whether or not it would even be possible to host this fan zone. But now that the game has started, these fans, it seems like everyone has forgotten about the protests. These fans are just so happy to finally get to see their team on the pitch. And I mean, winning, that this is just absolutely their dream. Separately, we have seen that there have been some disturbances outside of the stadium. We've seen riot police there dispersing crowds. But by and large, the game itself and this, the largest fan zone, it's gone peacefully and very, very happily for Mexican fans.
1: Julia Galliano, thank you so much for your time. We've talked a lot about the expanded number of teams at this World Cup, but with three host countries, there will be more food on offer than ever before. Lou Brown takes us through what's on the menu.
3: This World Cup may be decided on the pitch, but away from the stadiums, a culinary competition has already kicked off. In Mexico City, host of the tournament opener and home of the taco, cooks are hand-pressing tortillas, flipping meat on an open grill, and dreaming of the crowds.
4: Well, now the World Cup is coming, and we hope we'll get customers, but I think we will, because, as you know, foreigners come for the World Cup. So I imagine there will be a lot of people, foreigners or locals.
3: Next up, Philadelphia, home of the Philly cheesesteak. And a word of warning, there's only one way to order. Get it right, and you're one of the locals. Get it wrong, everybody knows you're from out of town.
5: You want to tell them what kind of cheese you want? So it's Whiz, American, provolone, super sharp. And you say if you want onions, which is with or without. So if you wanted an American cheesesteak with onions, you would say, give me an American with. You want American, the American without. Whiz with, Whiz without. Just like that. Keep it simple.
3: Across the border, Toronto is serving up its most gloriously chaotic dish, poutine, which looks like it was invented at 2 a.m. A mountain of fries, traditional gravy, and cheese curds all in one. It's not fancy, it's not trying to be, and some grudgingly admit that's exactly why it works.
6: Poutine is not the best dishes, but poutine is from Canada.
3: Let's keep the ball rolling and head deep into Missouri, where barbecue is less a meal and more a way of life. Slow-cooked brisket and ribs that don't need a knife.
7: This is really good, and we've been enjoying coming here and bringing people who are visiting from out of town here and just giving them a little taste of Kansas City and the food we have to offer.
3: And before we blow the final whistle, there's Miami. The Cuban sandwich is the city on a plate, pressed, layered, and bold. A non-negotiable for any World Cup visitor.
8: If you want a little piece of our culture, right? The Cuban sandwich, croquetas, and cafecito are really the way to go. It's a way to experience it next to having a cigar and putting on a Panama hat, right? The Cuban sandwich really is like the thing you have to have.

0: have when you come to Miami.
1: There's a seriously strong argument that the real competition this World Cup is happening nowhere near a football pitch. And the good news is, not only can you pick a winner, you can eat it too. Lou Brown, Al Jazeera.
2: And some other football news that World Cup fans will definitely be interested in. The special one, as he is known, Jose Mourinho, is back at Real Madrid as their new head coach. He has signed a 3-year deal. Mourinho guided Real to the La Liga title in his previous stint. And we're going to leave you with these shots of Mexico City, where the opening game of the FIFA World Cup is coming to a close. The co-hosts, Mexico, are 2-0 ahead against South Africa. A repeat of the opening match in 2010, interestingly enough, when South Africa were the host nation. On that occasion, it finished 1-1. But on this occasion, it appears as if it is the Mexicans who are going to come out on top. That match is just moving into added time. Mexico hoping to emulate what they did at the 1986 and 1970 FIFA World Cups, when they were the host nation outright. And on both those occasions, they were able to reach the quarterfinals. They've not been able to do that ever since. So perhaps this is the kind of start that they would have wanted in order to be able to emulate that. And that is all the World Cup news that we have for you for the time being. I'll have more a little bit later.
3: Thanks, Peter. I know you're cheering for South Africa there. Our coverage of the latest developments in the talks to end the conflict between the U.S., Israel, and Iran continues in just a moment. Please don't go away.

0: In what ways does this war on Iran reflect a belief in the concept of the Greater Israel?
1: Tackling the big issues on Al Jazeera.
2: Senior advisor to President Donald J. Trump, Stephen Miller.
3: And for Americans and only Americans.
4: Really radical in his ideology.
5: He's the brains in the White House right now. That's frightening.
6: Very real sense in which we've lost our democracy and our freedom as Americans for the sake of Miller's agenda.
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8: He has to be reckoned with.
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9: Live theater is once again returning to the stage in Yemen. For many Yemenis, this marks the first chance in years to experience live performances with family and loved ones. Organizers and performers say they want live theater to rise again with a sense of purpose and a strong national message, together with smiles and laughter.
10: The message of this play centers on the dilemma of becoming a popular social media influencer. Though a comedy, it delivers a serious message. No one should compromise their morals or values just to be famous.
9: The theater of war has overshadowed the theater of artistic expression for far too long in Yemen. Despite the various challenges in the country, the curtains are rising once again. If successful, this initiative could expand. But if war returns, theater may retreat again. Either way, the attempt to stage live performances reflects a deeper demand for peace and a normal life in Yemen.

0: Hello, I'm Adrian Finnegan. This is Al Jazeera live from Doha. The main news this hour.
1: We just made a great settlement of the war with Iran, and we're going to be subject to finalization of documents, which should get done over the next few days.
0: Donald Trump announces a settlement with Iran to end the war, which he says could be signed as soon as this weekend. Iranian media is reporting that the agreement was proposed by Iran, so Tehran is likely to agree to it.
2: The decent people here in Northern Ireland don't want this, and we don't want this violence.
0: Politicians and police condemn another night of anti-immigrant violence in Belfast. Residents fear that more unrest is coming. And the World Cup kicks off in Mexico as the co-hosts take on South Africa in the opening match of the tournament.
3: Donald Trump and Benjamin Netanyahu were in lockstep when they started the war with Iran. Their relationship seemed unbreakable. Now it seems to have been coming apart. Harsh words and public defiance. We'll look at how a rough patch became a rift and ask if it could still jeopardize a possible ceasefire. That's later on This Is America.
0: It is a little after 21 GMT. This is Al Jazeera live from Doha with breaking news on the Iran war. US President Donald Trump says that he's cancelled planned strikes on Iran, citing what he described as a breakthrough in high-level negotiations with Tehran. Trump said that final points have been approved by all parties involved.
1: We just made a great settlement of the war with Iran, and we're going to be subject to finalization of documents, which should get done over the next few days. We'll probably have a signing maybe in Europe. And most importantly, we have a deal that Iran will never have a nuclear weapon, which was the whole purpose of what we had to go through to get this. So it was a big, very big thing. But we have a signing soon, and the documents are in pretty final shape. So we'll see. We'll see. Very good. Should be done. That should be done pretty quickly. They want it every bit as much as everybody else wants it. And I think a lot of good relationships can ensue from this. I just spoke with the leaders of many of the countries that were mentioned in the release. I just spoke to Bibi. I spoke to the head of great heads of nations, Qatar, UAE, and, Saudi Arabia, Bahrain, Kuwait, and others.
0: Al Jazeera's Mohammed Avala standing by for us in Tehran. But first, let's go to our chief US correspondent, Alan Fisher, who's in Washington, D.C. Alan, tell us more about that Oval Office statement. What more have we heard from President Trump in the hours since his initial Truth Social post about this deal?
4: Well, certainly he is presenting a much more confident face than we've seen over the past 9 weeks. More than 40 times we've heard from Donald Trump saying that a deal was close, a deal was done, Iran had agreed to a number of things. This time, given the messages coming from various capitals around the world, it seems that we are actually close to getting the signing of a memorandum of understanding which would bring this stage of the war to an end and create the context where there could be further discussions on key issues for the United States, like enriched uranium, which Iran has, the Strait of Hormuz being reopened, which Donald Trump says will happen immediately on the signing of the agreement, and of course Iran's nuclear program, which he says was always the key. Now, he also insists that it was the military action of the last 48 hours that has forced Iran's hand. He said they were faced with another pounding on Thursday into Friday, and that, he believes, is what got them to the place where they can agree. Certainly, we were seeing American foreign policy playing out almost in real time on social media. Donald Trump very early this morning suggesting that there would be another night of bombing in Iran, that they had told Iran that this was going to happen. Then 5 hours later, saying that a deal had been agreed and the bombing for this evening was cancelled to move to the position where they could sign the deal. Now, Donald Trump's event in the White House wasn't due to be made public. It was meant to be behind closed doors. But clearly, he feels so bullish, so confident that there will be a signing of an agreement. He says at some time over the weekend, maybe Saturday, maybe one day in Europe. But he believes that this is now an end to what has been a war that started on February 28th.
0: Alan, let's bring in Mohammed Val in Tehran. Mohammed, has anything been confirmed by Tehran?
5: Not quite. The Ministry of Foreign Affairs, in its spokesperson, has told the news agencies here that the Iranians think that there is the possibility of a deal being signed, to be signed, and that almost there is almost a ready agreement. Almost, not confirming absolutely, but they said the two sides are almost in mutual understanding on most of the points on that draft proposal or agreement. But also there is still lingering doubts here in Iran, according to that statement. And also even Khatam al-Anbiya, the army headquarters earlier, said the same thing. The Iranians believe that what happened over the last 2 days was theater. It was something that the Americans wanted to show the world, or to make people believe that this agreement is being now approved by Iran under military pressure. But they say that this agreement is almost the same that they and the Pakistanis and the Americans agreed on, almost signed less than 2 weeks ago. Now, we are almost at the same place in terms of the agreement as we were before these recent strikes, according to the Iranians. But the Americans want to say that this has been done by force because of the strikes that happened yesterday and before yesterday. So there is still doubt here in Iran. Also about the sincerity of the Americans. As they say that this is not the first time, this may not be the last time the Americans renege on their promises or on their engagements in terms of this exchange of negotiations or talks with the Iranians. So they still have doubts. They also say that there is no specific information, final information about the signing of the deal. They say that most of the points are now agreed on, including it's going to be in two phases. The first phase will include a ceasefire on all fronts. The understanding is that will include Lebanon, but also there will be another phase after this where details regarding Lebanon have to be agreed on, and also the nuclear file will be in the next phase. So the Iranians in general are positive tonight, but also at the same time there is a remaining amount of suspicion about the American intentions.
0: Al Jazeera's Mohammed Val reporting live from Tehran. Many thanks, Mohammed. Back to Alan Fisher at the White House. What pressure, Alan, has Donald Trump been under to get this agreement with Iran, and who was instrumental in mediating it?
4: Well, if you speak to anyone in and around the White House, they say they were under no pressure, that this was going to be a good deal or there would be no deal at all, that the United States had the weapons, the men, the materiel to continue this war as long as they needed to get Iran to agree to no nuclear weapons, not now, not ever. But the reality is there was pressure. There was political pressure from his Republican counterparts, who were concerned at the impact it was having on Donald Trump's popularity. His lowest opinion poll ratings since he took office reflected in the fact that many people would not vote for Republicans come the midterm. And they were worried that the tail of this war would continue all the way to those elections in November. Then there was the economic cost. Just a couple of days ago, we saw that inflation had risen here in the United States to 4.2%. The cost of filling cars was more expensive, and that's effectively a tax on almost every other part of living in the United States. And people were worried, and they were concerned, and they were angry, and they were voicing that very clearly. Remember, Donald Trump was the man who said 1 year in office and everyone's fuel bills would be half. It would cost less than it would now to fill a car. Well, that hasn't been delivered in those 12 months. So although Donald Trump would never acknowledge there was this pressure, he said that it was short-term pain for what would be long-term gain. He was being squeezed, and squeezed economically. People were criticizing the way he handles the economy. And as a businessman, Donald Trump did not like that. The one thing you've got to say is we've been close to this before. Donald Trump has talked about there being a deal. But it seems with the mood music we're getting from the building, just down the driveway here to the other capitals around the world, that is perhaps moving to some sort of signing over the weekend, perhaps even on Monday. Donald Trump says he won't be there. Jared Kushner will be there. So will Steve Witkoff, the two men who've really negotiated this deal, and J.D. Vance standing in for the president.
0: Our chief US correspondent, Alan Fisher, reporting live from Washington. Many thanks, Alan. Let's discuss this with our panel. Joining us from Washington, D.C. is General Mark Kimmitt, a retired US military general. And in Tehran, we have Alam Salah, who's a senior lecturer of Iranian studies at the Australian National University. Gentlemen, welcome to you both. General Kimmitt, let's start with you. Just hours ago, Donald Trump was threatening to strike Iran tonight with great force. Now, we have this apparent deal in the pipework. Did the threat of force produce diplomacy, or did diplomacy rescue us all from an even more chaotic situation?
6: Well, in the grand scheme of things, that's an argument for historians. They can figure that out. The important thing is that we have an MOU, and let's not call it a deal, Adrian. This is a down payment, nothing more. It gets us 60 days to hammer out the tough issues. Yes, there are omnibus issues such as the strait, such as vague commitments from the Iranians that they probably won't uphold. And there's some vague commitments from the United States about giving money back to Iran, which probably will not be upheld. But the next 60 days are far more important than this, because this, to my mind, down payment is woefully lacking. It says nothing about inspection and verification. It says nothing about the fact that the Iranians have developed highly enriched uranium, which only has a use to develop nuclear weapons. It says really nothing about the illegal rocket program and missile program that the Iranians have. So I think the tough part is coming soon, over the next 60 days. And I think that if the Iranians are unwilling to meet halfway on the key issues, especially inspection and verification, I think this will all fall apart and we may be back to where we are today.
0: Alam, what do you make of what the general had to say there? From Tehran's perspective, what's changed in the last 24 hours? Does this deal merely kick the problems further down the road?
7: Well, after a few days, when President Trump and Netanyahu actually launched this war against Iran, President Trump have realized that there will be no military kind of solution for this attack. For President Trump, it was a matter of a victory. And he tried hard to reach its objectives, either the regime change or complete surrender, or the kind of destroying Iran's military power. He could not reach any of those. So that was the beginning of the diplomacy. But he also knows very well that not only the military kind of action or coercive means did not work. Now, when diplomatic pressures did not work with Iran, too. So he has no option but to agree and to accept the Iran's conditions. And those conditions is Iran is now recognized as a nuclear power. It's sort of internationally recognized by the United States that it can maintain its nuclear activities. It's militarily, they could resist, they could somehow not defeated, at least by the United States and Israel after 40 days of war. They are in control of the Strait of Hormuz now. That doesn't necessarily mean that they may get the fee or not to get the fee. It means that Iran in the future has an active deterring power to control the oil price, to control the region via Strait of Hormuz as a deterring power in the future.
0: Okay, General, you wanted to come in there. Donald Trump needed desperately some sort of deal. Is it going to be enough to make him to be able to sell it as a win, or has he gifted a win to Iran?
6: Well, first of all, I disagree with the points that Alan Fisher was making. And candidly, I'm glad to see that in this second round of discussion with our guest from Tehran, last hour he denied that Iran was developing nuclear capabilities. And now he's admitted, in fact, that Iran wants to be seen as a nuclear power. And that honesty is appreciated. On the issue of President Trump, I think we've got to recognize that he's really untethered. This notion that he is shackled by public opinion, by political opinion, and by the economy is just absolutely incorrect. On the public opinion, I'm half a mile away from where 500,000 people protested against the Vietnam War in 1970. Unlike Iran, none of them were shot dead. There's nobody protesting now. If you take a look at the politics, I mean, what politics? Fact is that the Republicans have accepted that in a midterm, as President Obama has said, they're going to take a shellacking. And on the economy, the stock market's at record highs. The real barometer for Biden, eggs, the price of eggs are down 90%. So I think President Trump believes he has a lot of freedom on matters of foreign policy, which is traditionally what the president does. And I don't think he's going to feel any

0: any pressure from these outside forces that the media continues to bang on incorrectly, in my view.
1: I'm talking about domestic opinion. In Tehran, Iran has always insisted that it doesn't negotiate under threat. How might this apparent breakthrough be sold to the Iranian public as a diplomatic success, a victory, or as a necessary compromise?
2: Well, actually, one of the miscalculations that President Trump actually has failed to understand is that attacking a country would increase the sense of nationalism amongst people and would strengthen their position with the government, and of course it would kind of lead into people rallying around the flag. So this is what's happening in Iran at the moment. People are happy that they have not been defeated for the first time in two centuries. They have not lost territories. This is what President Trump wanted. There was no insecurity inside the country. Iran was not defeated. And indeed, actually, Iran is leaving this position in a good position at the moment. The question is that actually this war was not about the eggs price. It was about changing the geopolitics of the region. And this is not happening as well. Iran is now in a good position, not only militarily, but in diplomatic kind of means. It has been able to impose its own conditions on United States. And we, of course, this is not the first time that United States is defeated. It's been defeated in Vietnam. It's been defeated in Afghanistan, at least. But these two defeats did not change the international dynamic of power in the global kind of perspective. This war, however, does. The United States no longer is an actor in the Middle East. It actually is watched by people, strategists in Moscow and Beijing, and they are laughing at those strategists in Washington that they have entered the war, unnecessary, okay, illegal, a war of choice, and they have, okay, been defeated both militarily and diplomatically.
1: All right. Alam Saleh in Tehran. General Mark Kimmett in Washington, D.C. Many thanks, gentlemen. Lebanon's president says that diplomacy is the only solution to end the conflict with Israel. Joseph Aoun added that if Hezbollah continues to fight with Israel, it will only harm the country. On the ground, there have been more casualties as Israel strikes targets across the south. Towns in western Bekaa have also been attacked. And two consecutive strikes hit the outskirts of Baalbek in eastern Lebanon. Al Jazeera's Zeina Hodda reports now from Beirut.
3: Tyre is being destroyed. The city in southern Lebanon was home to tens of thousands of people. That included some who had been displaced from villages closer to the border. Now many have been forced to leave. Israel's bombing campaign has been intense. A few kilometers south of the city, the military has also been using heavy firepower, strikes and artillery shelling in its efforts to weaken Hezbollah. It has been focusing on the nearby towns of Mansouri, Kleili, Majd al-Zoun, to name a few. Israeli ground forces have been trying to push north from their positions in the town of Bayada. Nearby, the Zibkin Valley. It has historically been strategic ground for Hezbollah. Encircling it means Israel can clear the area of the group's military infrastructure. Further east in the Nabatiyeh Axis, Israeli forces are also attempting to take more ground. They have been advancing into Far Tibnit, with security sources saying they want to take the Ali Tahir Hills, where Hezbollah is believed to have underground facilities. If it is successful, Israel can use its military gains in southern Lebanon as leverage. During talks in Washington, the Lebanese and Israeli governments agreed on so-called pilot zones. That means the Israeli army would gradually hand over territory to the Lebanese army, which would have exclusive control.
4: But the Speaker of Parliament, Nabih Berri, who the U.S. ambassador says speaks on behalf of Hezbollah, is not on board. He is insisting on a comprehensive ceasefire and a clear commitment that Israeli troops will withdraw from southern Lebanon. In return, Buri has said he guarantees Hezbollah will pull back from the border area south of the Litani River.
3: But Israel wants Hezbollah completely disarmed, something the group refuses to do. The Lebanese army's leadership has also not shown willingness to make that happen, and instead stresses on the need to maintain national unity. Zeina Khader, Al Jazeera, Beirut.
1: Earlier this week, the Israeli military told people to leave the southern Lebanese city of Tyre, including its Christian quarter. One woman and her family have been forced to leave their home twice. Here's her story in her own words.
5: وقلنا لا خلص صار لازم نفل كمان عن جديد للأسف للمرة الثانية بس هالمرة حسيتها أصعب ما بعرف ليه إنه حسيتها أصعب بكتير من أول مرة يمكن لأنه رجعنا قلنا إنه خلص رجعنا شو بعرف ده لقيت عم تبكي شو بكي ماما 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فلوا يعني بقى.
1: Joining us now from London, Yossi Mecklenburg, who's a specialist in Israeli politics and a senior consulting fellow with the Middle East and North Africa program at Chatham House. Good to have you with us again, Yossi. So President Joseph Aoun says that further fighting will only harm Lebanon. What do you make of that? An indication that the Lebanese state is trying to reassert authority over questions of war and peace?
6: Yeah, I think one of the tragedies of the war in Lebanon is that, in principle, the interest of the Israel government and the Lebanese government is the same. To reduce the influence of Hezbollah as a military force, possibly also politically, and of Iran. And by the end of it, that Israel will withdraw from Lebanon to the international border, and the Lebanese army will take over all the territory to this border without the Hezbollah beyond the, or south of the Litani River. But Israel is operating on the premise that only using force is going to achieve its security needs, and this doesn't work. What they need is actually to negotiate seriously with the Lebanese government, stop the using of excessive force, and try to change the relations with Lebanon.
1: Lebanon appears, though, caught between all these competing forces, Israeli security demands, Hezbollah's resistance and Iran's regional interests. I mean, how much agency does the government in Beirut actually have?
6: Well, it's not as powerful as many would like to. However, that's why it needs all the help. It needs help, whether, you know, also from Israel, to an extent, the change a year and a half ago in the government in Syria helps, because it weakened Iran, and it needs, you know, the EU and other regional countries to support President Aoun and the Lebanese government to build the Lebanese military that is capable actually to take over from Hezbollah south of the Litani River and beyond. But this is a process, and that's why Israel, the Lebanese government, regional forces, and the international community should work together into this direction, because this is an Israeli interest, a Lebanese and a regional interest to look into creating a new conversation, a new discourse between Israel and Lebanon. So yes, it's not It's not as powerful as we would like to see, but this should start the process towards this.
1: And Yossi, if this deal that the President Trump has announced between the

0: US and Iran does emerge, could that create space for de-escalation on the Lebanese front? Or are these dynamics that we're talking about here just now too deeply entrenched?
1: Of course, we need to see exact the details. You know, whether it's not a rushed agreement just to end the war because President Trump lost patience. But assume it has, you know, that most of the elements there are the one we think are required for an agreement. Yes, it can be part of a more comprehensive agreement and reduce the tension in Lebanon to de-escalate. At the end of the day, the most important thing is to look at the principle of what should happen there. And what should happen is the implementation of UN Security Council Resolution 1701, which is 20 years old now, but that at the end of the border is controlled on the Israeli side by Israel and the other side by the Lebanon, the Lebanese military, and the Hezbollah is not south of the Litani River. But then it, of course, starts an all different conversation, which is an internal Lebanese conversation, how Hezbollah is ceasing from being a military force,
0: okay,
1: arriving to the military. So that's a different one.
0: Okay, many thanks indeed, Yossi. Always good to talk to you. Yossi Mechelberg there, live in London.
1: Thank you.
0: Police in Northern Ireland have warned anyone stirring up young people to join anti-migrant riots to stop. That's after a second night of unrest in Belfast. The far-right protests were triggered by a knife attack on Monday. Protesters have been targeting immigrant communities. Al Jazeera's Milena Veselinovic has been speaking to residents of affected neighbourhoods in Belfast.
2: Yet another clean-up after yet another night of rioting. This usually quiet part of Belfast is reckoning with the aftermath of the damage left behind.
3: This house bore the brunt of the riot. It's completely burned to a shell. And even though no one was living there, it wasn't actually occupied. It's right in the middle of a residential area, and it shows the scale of the violence inflicted by the rioters.
2: Carol was walking her dog just as the crowds began to gather.
4: The thing that actually frightened me was there were lots of cars and people getting out of cars, so they were obviously coming from outside of the area to join in. There were guys with masks, balaclavas. People need to be aware that the decent people here in Northern Ireland don't want this, and we don't want this violence. It's all because of racism, it's not because of what happened on Monday night, which was awful.
2: The unrest was less widespread than Tuesday night, but still intense. Mobs of masked men were throwing bricks at the police, pushed back by the water cannon. The rioters' target is thought to have been a hotel housing migrants nearby. Earlier in the day, a list of migrant accommodation was circulated online, sending fear through ethnic minority communities in Belfast. Some have been relying on volunteers to bring them food, too scared to leave their homes.
5: Two boxes, all vegetarian.
6: I was actually scared because to the way to the supermarket, the house were burnt. There were some protests day for Australia. That's why I was too scared to go out.
5: If you need anything else anytime, you can DM us to let us know.
2: Ruchira, who runs a supper club, has organised food deliveries across Belfast.
5: There were at least like 1,000 people that were scared to step out of their homes. I guess it's also a hard time for young families because like in the WhatsApp groups, basically what a lot of people were saying is, guys, can you give me tips on how to explain what's happening to my children? How do I tell them, you know, that their skin color doesn't matter? Like, it was like a lot of conversations like that.
2: They and others in this city are holding their breath, hoping calm will soon return. Milena Veselinovic, Al Jazeera, Belfast.
0: Mexico have won the opening game of the World Cup. The co-hosts beat South Africa 2-0 in front of a home crowd at the Azteca Stadium in Mexico City. South Africa had two players sent off. This is the largest World Cup in history. 48 teams are taking part. It's being played across three countries, Mexico, Canada and the United States. Time to head to Washington, D.C. for This Is America with Rob Matheson and Kimberly Halkett.
7: This is America, and this is the White House, where there's a growing rift between U.S. President Donald Trump and Israeli Prime Minister Benjamin Netanyahu that's spilling into public view. I'll have more on what that divide could mean for Iran negotiations shortly. But first, it's over to Rob Matheson in our Washington, D.C. studio.
8: Thanks, Kimberly. Now, all relationships have problems. Things get heated. Words are said, like these. I call the shots. He'll do whatever I want him to do. You're effing crazy. Unprecedented words from a U.S. president. Donald Trump and Israel's Benjamin Netanyahu launched the attacks on Iran side by side, but they've been divided about their endgames and how to achieve them. The rift has been lying with Netanyahu's desire to keep striking Lebanon, while Trump has been looking for a way out of the conflict. And he's doing that in a tone that has never been used towards Israeli leaders in public. Now, on April 17th, Donald Trump said that Israel would not be bombing Lebanon any longer. He said they are prohibited from doing so by the USA. On June the 1st, after Netanyahu ordered an attack on parts of the Lebanese capital, Trump wrote, "I asked him not to go into a major raid of Beirut, Lebanon. He turned his troops around." Trump went on to say that Israel had agreed to stop shooting at Hezbollah. Then on Monday, Trump posted this: "Israel and Iran must immediately stop shooting." Israeli forces continued to attack Lebanon. Netanyahu remained defiant.
9: "As I've done for decades, I stand firm for our right to act against our enemies. We've done so now too. After Hezbollah fired into Israeli territory, I ordered the IDF to attack terrorist targets in Beirut and to eliminate Hezbollah operatives there. We did so. After Iran attacked Israel, I directed the IDF to attack military and economic targets throughout Iran. We did that too."
8: Well, we're going to go to our White House correspondent, Kimberly Hawkins. So we're hearing Donald Trump crucially saying that Israel has apparently agreed to a framework to end the war, but the underlying tension may not have changed.
7: It's clear that the U.S. president, after threatening on Thursday to hit Iran with another night, a third night of military strikes, then posting on Truth Social that he was canceling that because, as you point out, the U.S. president saying that Israel, among the parties that is agreeing to a framework agreement or a memorandum of understanding that could lead to a final and potential agreement to limit Iran's nuclear program. Now, what we know is that U.S. President Donald Trump and the Israeli Prime Minister Benjamin Netanyahu have long had a friendship, and they've also had a shared desire to limit Iran's nuclear program to ensure it never has a nuclear weapon. And so, as a result, what we saw was their launching earlier this year of joint military operations and strikes to attack Iran. But what we also know in the midst of that military cooperation was also a growing concern on the part of the U.S. president that the Israeli prime minister was also threatening to derail efforts in the diplomatic realm. In other words, in recent weeks, what has been spilling into public view is that Donald Trump has increasingly been trying to restrain Benjamin Netanyahu not to retaliate against Iran in order to, in the words of the U.S. president, allow time for diplomacy.
10: "We had a great relationship. We had great victories together."
7: The bond between U.S. President Donald Trump and Israeli Prime Minister Benjamin Netanyahu has been one of the closest political alliances in modern U.S.-Israeli history.
11: "You are the greatest friend Israel has ever had in the White House."
7: But the U.S.-Israel war against Iran is exposing the limits of their strategic partnership. Trump insisted the pair, regarding Iran, was in lockstep.
12: "It's fine, you'll do whatever I want him to do."
7: Then last month, it became increasingly clear the pair had different ideas about the war's endgame, exposing a rift between the two leaders. That's when, a week ago, Trump reportedly confronted Netanyahu in a phone call, shouting, "What the expletive are you doing?" After Israeli strikes threatened stalled negotiations and a stumbling ceasefire with Iran.

0: Netanyahu downplayed the divide.
1: Well, I'm not going to get into details of our conversations. We've had thousands, well, a lot of them. And if you think this is a crisis, you should be in some other conversations.
0: Then this week, Trump told the Financial Times Netanyahu must accept any Iran agreement Washington negotiates. He won't have any choice, Trump reportedly said. I call the shots. I call all the shots. He doesn't call the shots. And as Israel struck Beirut on Sunday, Iran responded against Israel, raising fears of a broader regional war. When Trump urged Netanyahu not to retaliate, Netanyahu informed the White House Israel would proceed anyway, with limited strikes. That's when Trump reportedly issued this stark warning: you better be careful, or you will be on your own very soon. The rift reflects fundamentally different goals. Trump seeks a diplomatic off-ramp, concerned about oil markets, the U.S. economy, and his political legacy. But Netanyahu is under domestic pressure to crush Hezbollah. Amid criticism within his coalition, he's compromising Israel's sovereignty under Trump's control. President Trump's first term reshaped the U.S.-Israeli relationship in Benjamin Netanyahu's favor. But now, as Washington pursues diplomacy with Iran, Netanyahu is discovering Washington's support comes with conditions. Kimberly Helkett, Al Jazeera, The White House.
2: We're joined now by Joel Rubin, former U.S. Deputy Assistant Secretary of State, and by Matthew Kronick, the Vice President for Geostrategy at the Atlantic Council. Gentlemen, thank you very much indeed being with me. Joel, I want to start with you first. Let's go back a little bit before we talk about what's been happening more recently. How has the U.S., do you think, got to the point where there is such a divergence between it and one of its most key allies?
3: Well, you know, Rob, I think that there is a divergence at the rhetorical level, but I haven't yet seen a divergence at the operational level of any significance. In other words, the United States is still coordinating with the Israeli military and intelligence apparatus. While President Trump did tell the Israelis to not bomb into Lebanon, the prime minister ignored that, essentially. And so there's been this public back and forth, but I view President Trump as treating Prime Minister Netanyahu essentially as he treats the Senate Majority Leader from his own party or the House Speaker from his own party when he's not happy with what they're doing, and he kind of tells them that, but he isn't yet going to break the relationship. But to add to that, it is important for all of us watching this to try to read the tea leaves, like how much rope does the Prime Minister really have? And if President Trump does, and the United States does get an agreement with Iran, that's going to really test the relationship, because at that instance, the Israelis will need to comply with what the president is saying he's standing with. If they don't, then I think there could be repercussions. Mm.
2: Matthew, just to pick up on that point then, in terms of public versus behind closed doors, how much do you think that the action that Israel is taking against Hezbollah in Lebanon is also being driven by some sort of personal response that the prime minister is going to have to the way that he's being treated in public by the president?
4: Yeah. Well, I think there have been differences from the very beginning. I think when the military operation started, the Israelis were out for regime collapse, where the United States had more limited objectives of degrading Iran's military capabilities, stopping the nuclear program. So I think those differences were there, and now we see them coming out. And I think the president is ultimately right when he says he calls the shots. You know, for an Israeli leader, maintaining a good relationship with Washington is one of your most important strategic priorities. And so I do think that ultimately Netanyahu's not going to stray too far from what Washington wants. But just on Lebanon and Hezbollah, I think Netanyahu's actually right on the policy here. You know, Iran is essentially occupying Lebanon through Hezbollah. I've talked to Lebanese leaders who are actually happy to see what Israel's doing to weaken Hezbollah. And so I think President Trump is wrong to try to listen to Tehran and hold Israel back. In fact, if anything, I think Israel going after Lebanon might strengthen U.S. Hand in the negotiations. Mm.
2: On that basis, Joel, yeah, is there a suggestion then that whatever may come of whatever understanding appears to be in place at the moment between the U.S. and Iran, which many other countries seem to be adhering to, including Israel, at the same time, Israel, Hezbollah, is still not over, and there is that possibility that at some point this could flare up again? And to what extent do you think that could risk whatever agreement's been put in place?
3: So the question is, of course, what's the structure of this agreement, first and foremost? Is this a multi-stage agreement? I would hope so. I don't believe that everything can be resolved overnight in one piece of paper. I just don't buy that. So if this is a multi-stage agreement, the initial part of the agreement related to the Strait of Hormuz would likely be the first action and the ceasefire continuing. Then they get into a nuclear negotiation. So that means that they're probably going to push back the Hezbollah deal a discussion until much later. And that is always a problem in the Middle East, because the longer you push back on diplomacy, on the hot issues, the more likely those hot issues will undermine your entire diplomacy. We've seen this time and again. And so I do think that there is a real risk of the Hezbollah-Israeli war flaring during a negotiating period. It's going to require Hezbollah to be controlled by Iran in that period. And quite frankly, if the Iranians want to see a successful negotiation, they're going to have to offer up more than just a status quo for Hezbollah, because the Lebanese government wants to get rid of Hezbollah as well. So there's a lot of different moving parts, but it does, and there's always in the Middle East, as you know, the spoiler potential by those who don't want to see a successful outcome in a negotiation.
2: Yeah, Matthew, let's pick up on that point, the spoiler element, because there are going to be clearly elements within Israel, elements within Hezbollah, elements with Iran, one would imagine, in the U.S. as well, who don't want this to work for their own reasons. So in your assessment, is Joel right? Do you think there's a very good chance that there may be a pause, but the longer the window, the greater the chance that we might see the fighting again?
4: Yeah, I think I agree with Joel on this. And also, I think there are spoilers within the Iranian government. We've seen that it's not clear that Tehran is a unified actor on this. As Secretary Rubio put it last week, the guys in the suits in Tehran seem to want to make a deal. It's not clear that the IRGC and the new supreme leader want to make a deal. So I could imagine a narrower agreement that reopens the strait. It seems like both sides might have an interest in that. But getting a bigger deal, solving the nuclear program, very hard for me to imagine. So my guess is that this announcement today, that there are new talks, will buy us some time. But I predict that there will be a renewed round of fighting, both in with the United States and Iran, and also in Lebanon.
3: Yeah, and also to add, look, the fighting season between Hezbollah and Israel historically is about July and August. That's about the window that we're in right now. And I don't think that the Israelis, and in particular with their heading to an election in the fall, are going to be comfortable having this sort of Damocles over the north of Israel just sitting there. They're going to want to see something done. And the prime minister has invested significant amounts of his own credibility on the idea that he can get rid of Hezbollah. And if he can't, he's going to be very weak heading into that election as well.
2: Yeah, I want to talk about the domestic pressures that both leaders are going to be facing. But it's also worth reminding ourselves that the diplomatic process isn't over. It's going to be continuing. Manuel Rapallo is at the State Department for us. Manny, do we have any idea what the kind of challenges the diplomats are going to be facing now that we have this something of a shift on the ground between the U.S. and Iran?
5: Well, for starters, Rob, the fact that military escalation often moves faster than diplomacy can keep up obviously represents one of the biggest challenges for U.S. diplomats. I'll start by saying that these talks that are scheduled between Israel and Lebanon are still on track to take place on the week of June the 22nd. The priority for U.S. diplomats not only remains finding a diplomatic off-ramp when it comes to the conflict with Iran, but it's a high priority to prevent any sort of spillover, to prevent this from becoming a wider regional conflict here. Just last week, the United States helped broker a deal between Israel and Lebanon that would lead to a more permanent ceasefire, that would establish a more institutionalized framework and a space for good faith negotiations to take place, where otherwise a formal diplomatic relationship continues to not exist between Israel and Lebanon. But an important point here, which your guests have been mentioning, is the fact that Hezbollah has not been a part of these negotiations and continues to represent a massive wild card when it comes to the implementation of any sort of framework that could result from these negotiations. Every time there's escalation, every time that there's a new round of strikes, it risks undermining the work that diplomats are doing, not only when it comes to the matter of Israel and Lebanon, but when it comes to the matter of preventing the spillover into a wider regional conflict. Now, earlier on Thursday, there was signaling from the State Department that both President Trump and Secretary of State Marco Rubio have been directly involved along the diplomatic track, which really adds to or reinforces the argument that President Trump and the Trump administration in general are quite eager to see this conflict come to an end.
2: Manny, thank you very much indeed. Manuel Rapallo there at the State Department, and Manny was mentioning that there are going to be more talks between the U.S. and the Lebanon with regard to Israel and Hezbollah coming up. But to get back to our original premise, there seems to be a divergence in the way that the U.S. and the goals and the Israelis were trying to get to different goals, and the Israelis were determined to take land in Lebanon in order to be able to, they said, to protect themselves from attacks from Hezbollah. So, although we have some sort of putative agreement on the table as far as Iran is concerned, how much do you think Israel is going to put the brakes on any efforts to try to find some sort of solution until it achieves what Benjamin Netanyahu can describe as a victory in Lebanon, Joel?
3: Yeah, I mean, look, going to what Matt said before, sort of an analogous dynamic, is that for Israel, it is existential. Eliminating Hezbollah is an objective that the Israeli body politic across the board wants to see enacted. For the United States, it's an irritant. We don't like Hezbollah. It's a terrorist organization. We don't like them undermining the Lebanese government, which is a friend of the United States and could become a stronger one. But we have a different incentive related to Hezbollah. And I think for President Trump, he's going to look at that and say, I don't really care about Hezbollah as long as it doesn't mess with my Iran policy, my ability to say that I got a better nuclear deal than President Obama. And if I can do that, I'll move the Hezbollah issue to the side and let the Israelis deal with it at some other point. But the Israelis don't have the luxury of time. And so it very well could be that due to time, due to provocations by Hezbollah, and of course also Iran potentially wanting to do what we just did, which is to try to create some new levers on the process, maybe they restart the Hezbollah actions as well. And we get pulled into a military conflict there. And I guess this is just really, at the end of the day, the question has been dogging the U.S.-Iran file and negotiations for decades. In the Obama administration, President Obama settled on just talking about the nuclear issues. He didn't want to deal with the other issues within that context. President Trump might be heading there, but it's not clear he is. And if not, the Israelis are always going to be on edge about Hezbollah. Mm.
4: I would agree with that. And just bringing it back to the domestic political situation, I do think the two leaders face different domestic political situations as well. Netanyahu, of course, has legal issues at home. He arguably benefits from having the conflict continue. President Trump, on the other hand, there are midterm elections coming up. Already we're seeing that the conflict is leading to higher energy prices in the United States, pressuring the U.S. economy. So President Trump may have political incentives to wind this down. So that might be another source of daylight between the two leaders.
2: Yeah, I want to expand a little bit on the domestic pressures that both sides are facing. We can't forget, of course, that both men are facing domestic issues and pressures from inside as well. The Israeli far-right prime minister, Israeli far-right politician Itamar Ben-Gvir had posted this. He said, there are moments when you need to know how to say no, even to the President of the United States. I ask that a cabinet discussion and vote be held on the decision to cease fire. This is a serious mistake. He was talking about the fighting in Lebanon. Republican Rand Paul is one of several of Trump's party colleagues who says he can no longer support the war.
6: And I actually think we're made weaker by this war. The more we spend and the more debt we incur, that's the real danger to our country. It's difficult to stop a president from either party because the president can simply veto the War Powers Act, and then it would take two-thirds to overturn that veto. So it's very, very difficult to stop a president.
2: Matthew, this brings us to the point that you were making earlier on, in that there are elements within the coalition of Benjamin Netanyahu who are not going to be happy with any sort of understanding, whatever it may be, ceasefire with Iran, which would lead to a restriction of Israeli action. How much pressure do you think that Benjamin Netanyahu is going to face in the event that this comes to pass and that there is some sort of agreement that's reached?
4: Yeah, I think he will face pressure, as we saw in that quote and as I indicated earlier. At the same time, I do think Israelis understand that the relationship with the United States is just so important for the Israelis to maintain. I think they'll understand that he was under pressure and it wasn't only his own decision. You know, on the Republican side, you had the Rand Paul quote. But I would point out that President Trump's getting it from both sides. He has others like Lindsey Graham saying, you need to finish the job. Why are you holding back? And I think ultimately we know that President Trump will be his own man, but he is facing pressures from both sides.
2: Yeah, let's talk about that because, I mean, given the pressures that he is facing, do you think that even at this level, this kind of memorandum of understanding, which is my words, not the way it's being described,

0: power after the next election. So he may very well, that is the prime minister, look to other avenues. And we're seeing now moves in the West Bank that may placate that that constituency. So there may be some horse trading there related to the Palestinians inside of Israeli politics if he's going to get calm there. But for President Trump, I believe he has a lot of free rein within the Congress because essentially it's a partisan fight now and the War Powers Resolution, it passed the House. It may get through the Senate, but again, to Matt's point, it can be vetoed and the veto won't be overridden. So there will be no force of law to end military action. But the president's constrained by these midterms that are looming, by the higher gas prices, by the rising inflation. His party doesn't want to get wiped out in the next election. But I think for the president, he, as a commander-in-chief right now, has extraordinary freedom and flexibility, and he's not going to want to cede that. And so he's got a couple of months still left before he has to really turn off the machine and worry about the midterms.
1: Yeah, Matthew, I want to talk about the tone that the president has been adopting increasingly over the last few months in the run-up to this. There was that furious phone call that was leaked where he was using expletives, he was critical of Benjamin Netanyahu. First of all, why do you think that was leaked? Why do you think the public got to hear about that? That's very unusual.
2: That is interesting, and I haven't thought about that. We do know that there are different factions within the Trump administration, especially on foreign policy. You know, some more kind of traditional internationalist, others more skeptical, maybe see Israel as part of the problem, that see Israel's dragging the United States into this. And so I suspect it was maybe people in one of these factions not happy with the direction of U.S. Foreign policy who wanted that to get into the public and maybe influence the president's future direction.
1: Mm. Joe, what kind of impact did that have on the diplomacy, do you think?
0: Well, to answer your question here, the effect on the diplomacy is that it had an impact for about half a day, and then it kind of passed. And now the irony here is that the president said to the prime minister, you can't strike Lebanon, but then he wants to strike Iran, right? So I don't really think it had a major impact. It was a sort of a reminder, though, of the power dynamics in this relationship that the United States has extraordinary power. And right now, on Capitol Hill, for example, they're talking about a new American-Israeli bilateral security relationship, and there's a debate here domestically about military aid to Israel. All of that matters. To Matt's earlier point, the United States is the essential ally of Israel. And so anytime this comes out, the prime minister and his team and the Israeli body politic gets nervous. But, you know, why was it leaked? I think, frankly, the president doesn't want to be seen as being second fiddle to anybody. And there's become a sort of perception, certainly in Republican circles and amongst Democrats using that as well, that Israel is leading the United States. And I think for his team, they probably saw political advantage to say, no, he's the one, Donald Trump is the one in charge. Mm.
1: Matt, at the same time, of course, we have seen Benjamin Netanyahu on several occasions ignore the president's calls to stop fighting, to pull back or whatever. What does that do to the credibility of the president if he's essentially being snubbed by the leader of another country?
2: Well, I think we've seen that President Trump says a lot of things and doesn't always follow through on them. And we, Joel and I were talking in the green room just before this. We thought we were going to talk about the impending strikes. Instead, we're talking about this new tweet for a deal. And so I think politically, President Trump does seem to be kind of covered in Teflon of being able to say things that don't happen in a way that wouldn't fly for other leaders, but somehow it never seems to stick to President Trump. Mm.
1: Joel, do you think that this is eventually going to be encapsulated as a rift, if you like, between two leaders? Or is it affecting U.S.-Israeli relationships longer term?
0: Well, I think the American-Israeli relationship right now is going through a serious transformation politically, and it's happening in the Democratic Party, and it's bubbling in the Republican Party. President Trump, in many ways, is a sort of a throwback to an era of very strong pro-Israel support, just like President Biden was. But after that, it's an open guess. And we're going to have our not just midterms coming up, but then we're going to have two open competitive primaries for the presidency, although the vice president clearly would be in the lead if he so chooses to run. And Israel policy is going to be a very core component of the debate, certainly on foreign policy. And I think for the president, you know, he is trying to lay the groundwork that he is a strong pro-Israel president, but also that he's better than Obama on Iran. But after this, the factor of Israel inside both parties is going to be very prominent, and you're going to

0: a lot of candidates running against the Israeli policy in ways that I don't think we've seen in American politics.
1: We're going to leave it there, gentlemen. There's a lot more we could talk about this. We appreciate it very much indeed. I want to say thank you to my guests, Joel Rubin, former U.S. Deputy Assistant Secretary of State, and Matthew Kronick, Vice President for Geostrategy at the Atlantic Council. That is all from the team here in Washington. I'm going to hand you back to Kimberly and Al Jazeera's global headquarters in Doha.
2: On the next edition of This Is America, what's expected to be the largest IPO listing in Wall Street history as SpaceX goes to the moon. We'll look at what this means, potentially, for Elon Musk becoming the world's first trillionaire. And we'll examine the impact this could have on American retirement accounts. That's Friday, 18:30 GMT. That's 2:30 if you're watching here in the United States. Until then, thanks for watching from the entire team. Bye for now.
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4: A student march was supposed to go towards the presidential palace down Santiago's main artery, but the police are out here in force.
3: With detailed coverage.
5: The government has said it wants to close all camps by the end of the year, but many towns are more rubble than buildings, and most of those who are left in the camps are women and children, elderly couples.
3: From around the world.
6: Beyond the security issue, this is also becoming a humanitarian story with families and children caught in the middle.
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10: Congo holds minerals that are so essential to artificial intelligence that no matter what happens there, the international community is not going to move from a perspective of bringing peace and justice.
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0: It is 22 hours GMT. This is Al Jazeera live from Doha. Hello, I'm Adrian Finnegan. The main developments this hour.
1: We just made a great settlement of the war with Iran. And we're going to be subject to finalization of documents. We should get done over the next few days.
0: President Donald Trump announces a settlement with Iran to end the war, which he says could be signed as soon as this weekend. Iranian media is reporting that the agreement was proposed by Iran, so Tehran is likely to agree to it. Israeli strikes target the Bekaa Valley and the south, but the Lebanese president says that diplomacy is the only way out. Plus,
2: the decent people here in Northern Ireland don't want this, and we don't want this violence.
0: Politicians and police condemn another night of anti-immigrant violence in Belfast. Residents fear that more unrest is coming. And co-hosts Mexico get the Football World Cup underway with an impressive win over South Africa. US President Donald Trump says that he's called off planned strikes on Iran, citing what he described as a breakthrough in high-level negotiations with Tehran. However, Iran's foreign ministry says that Tehran hasn't reached a final decision yet. But speaking at the White House, Trump said that the final points of an agreement had been approved by all parties involved.
1: We just made a great settlement of the war with Iran, and we're going to be subject to finalization of documents. We should get done over the next few days. We'll probably have a signing maybe in Europe. And most importantly, we have a deal that Iran will never have a nuclear weapon, which was the whole purpose of what we had to go through to get this. So it was a big, very big thing. But we have a signing soon, and the documents are in pretty final shape. So we'll see. We'll see. Very good. Should be done. That should be done pretty quickly. They want it every bit as much as everybody else wants it. And I think a lot of good relationships can ensue from this. I just spoke with the leaders of many of the countries that were mentioned in the release. I just spoke to Bibi. I spoke to the head of great heads of nations, Qatar, UAE, and, Saudi Arabia, Bahrain, Kuwait, and others.
0: Al Jazeera's Mohammed Vahl is standing by for us in Tehran, but first let's go to our chief US correspondent, Alan Fisher, who's in Washington, D.C. Alan, what more have we heard from President Trump on this over the last few hours?
3: Well, he sees this as the deal that will finally get done. Of course, we've been here many times over the last 9 weeks since the ceasefire was declared. In fact, somewhere in the region of 40 times, Donald Trump has said a deal was about to be done and maybe just a few days away. At the weekend, he said that he would expect something to be done Monday, Tuesday or Wednesday. Here we are on Thursday, and it appears that he is at the most confident that he has been. Says, obviously, there's still a few things to be ironed out, but the mood music coming from here at the White House and also in capitals around the world seems to suggest that the deal has been done, that the main issues for the United States, the enriched uranium that Iran holds, the reopening of the Strait of Hormuz, which Donald Trump says will begin as soon as the deal is signed, and also a long-term look at Iran's nuclear program and making sure they never get a nuclear weapon, they appear to all have been addressed. Now, it's interesting that we've seen almost in real time American foreign policy being played out on social media. First of all, this morning, Donald Trump saying that he was going to order a third round of strikes on the Iranians. Remember, they responded 48 hours ago to the downing of a helicopter. Then, 24 hours ago, it was all about making sure Iran understood they were taking too long to get to an agreement. And now we have this agreement. Donald Trump said he would have gone ahead with it. 5 hours after that, he said the deal had been done, all but certain, and there's going to be a signing ceremony somewhere in Europe, he says, at some point over the next few days, possibly Monday, could be Saturday. But Donald Trump clearly very confident, very happy with the deal that he's got, and he said he would have continued to bomb them if they hadn't got to the deal. Others think that may have been theatre, but it's clear that after a war that started on the 28th of February, we're now closer to a deal than we have been at any point since then.
0: Alan, let's bring in Mohammed Vallen in Tehran. Mohammed, has Tehran said anything about this?
4: Yes, basically there was a statement from the Ministry of Foreign Affairs. The spokesperson of the ministry, Ismail Baqai, told the news agencies here that almost the same thing that the Americans are saying, that there is a draft proposal being still being studied, but almost the two sides are almost on the same page now, and that it is in the hands of the supreme leader and also the other top leaders of the country for consideration before it is finally approved. The statement also says that the it implies that what we have now is almost what we had before these strikes, but the Americans have decided to make a show to tell the world that Iran is complying because it is put under military pressure by those strikes. So basically, there is, yes, there is this positive understanding here in Tehran that a deal might be signed very soon. He did not talk about specifics like the when and where, saying that the reports about any location for this or any timing for this signing is just speculation. But also there is a grain of suspicion in what the ministry is saying, what the ministry spokesman is saying, that we still don't trust the Americans because they did something like this many times before. They said there is an agreement, then they reneged, and then they decided to strike. So there is still suspicion and doubts here in Iran, even though they are talking about almost an agreement that is being about to be signed. This is the problem here in Tehran. The problem is that they say they can't completely make sure that the Americans are now finally coming to the make good on their promises for anything between them and the Iranians. Let me just read you just one or two lines from that statement. The status of the negotiations from our perspective was that the main part of the text was almost finalized, but the Americans were being greedy. He's talking here about the previous, the same agreement, according to them, but just a couple of weeks ago. The Americans were being greedy and raising new requests. That's why the signing was delayed, according to the statement. They are implying that the Islamic Republic has agreed to the agreement under pressure, while we will not retreat from our red lines at all. The negotiations were affected by the enemy's violation of the ceasefire, but the mediators are still active. From the perspective of the agreement text, the main part has been finalized, but Americans' actions have caused turbulence in the negotiations process. So the implication here is that they don't know. Even now, at the last minute, they don't know. Maybe something will happen. Maybe President Trump will change his mind. Maybe there will be more strikes. That's the mood at that time in Tehran.
0: Mohammed, let's get back to Alan in Washington. Alan, you alluded to it a few moments ago. What pressure has Donald Trump been under to get an agreement with Iran?
3: Well, there's certainly the question that the Iranians have raised about whether or not Donald Trump will change his mind. And we could get to a point where there's no deal until there's a deal. But he's at the most confident he's been. But he was under pressure. If you ask anyone in and around this White House, they'll say, no, never any problem. Donald Trump was going to get the best possible deal for the American people. There was never a timeline to it, even though he himself, the president himself, had set several timelines. It was all about doing the best for the American people, for the Middle East, and also for the world. But there was pressure. There was pressure because he saw his opinion polls plummet. There was pressure, too, from Republicans who were concerned about the midterm elections. Even though they're in November, the tail from this could last some considerable time. And there was economic pressure from ordinary Americans, people who'd consider themselves Trump supporters and Trump voters. They were seeing the cost of living go up. Inflation figures out just 24 hours ago said that inflation was now at 4.2% in the United States, far higher than when Donald Trump came into office. And of course, the cost of gas, filling your car, went up. And that's essentially a tax on everything else because that boosts travel costs, transport costs, food costs. It all feeds in to the economy. And Donald Trump was the president who was elected on no foreign wars, and also in 1 year's time, I will cut your fuel bills, I will cut your power bills. And people were finding they were much more expensive. And so even though Donald Trump says he doesn't follow the polls, he would have been aware of all of that. So that was a pressure for him too. It's interesting that as soon as he announced it in the Oval Office, he was talking about how the stock market was doing so well, how it rebounded very quickly, how the price of oil had come down. It's important to point out that the stock market isn't a reflection of the US economy. It's part of it, but it's not the main thing. So Donald Trump was under pressure, even if the White House wouldn't publicly acknowledge that it was.
0: Our chief US correspondent Alan Fisher reporting live there from the White House in Washington. Mohammed, has there been any public reaction to this? Anyone out on the streets? Surely Iranians will be pretty relieved to avoid more military strikes.
4: Well, Adrian, we don't have specific lines in that regard, but we know that the Iranians have also, just like the Americans, just like President Trump, they are also under a lot of pressure, not just the government, but the people, common people, have been suffering because of this war. Because even before the war, there was inflation, there was unemployment, the economy was at its lowest and so on, the prices are at their highest. So now the understanding, of course, is that there will be a sense of relief that this war is probably coming to an end. That's something there is no, which there is no doubt about. But we also understand that the Iranians, in terms of the leadership and the army commanders, are taking their time because they think that if they sign anything that is short of a good deal for Iran, then that means the deterioration of the trust and the deterioration of the standing and leverage of the Iranians in front of this those two enemies, which are bent on the destruction of the country. So there is this balance between the need for an end to the war and also the need for patience and waiting until there is something that can help the Iranians in their future. For instance, the lifting of sanctions, the unfreezing of the assets, and some kind of leverage and control over the state of Hormuz. These are something that the Iranian government can show as results for the people and tell them, look, we came out from this war much better than when we were before it. So that's why there are two tracks here, one of optimism, one of the relief about the possibility of the end of the war, and one of, you know, taking their time and even explaining this to the people, to the general public, that we have to be patient, we have to pay a price for this, we have to really suffer, you know, continue to probably to suffer if it takes that until we have something final that will preserve the sovereignty and the dignity of the Iranian people and country.
0: Al Jazeera's Mohammed Val reporting live from Tehran. Mohammed, many thanks indeed. Let's discuss this with our panel. Joining us from Washington, D.C., General Mark Kimmitt, a retired U.S. military general, and also in Washington, D.C., Arman Mahmoudian, research fellow, Global and National Security Institute, the University of South Florida. Gentlemen, welcome. Let's start with you, General Kimmitt. Just hours ago, President Trump was threatening more devastating strikes and eventually to take Hag Island. Now he says they've been cancelled because this deal may be imminent. Is this a masterclass in diplomacy or chaotic brinkmanship? I note that an hour ago, you swerved the question by saying, well, that's one for the historians, but I'm genuinely interested to know, has the military pressure created leverage that made this deal possible, or has it simply made a fragile negotiating process much more difficult?
5: Well, listen, I didn't want to go into history and spend a lot of time talking about this, but you're asking again. I think the best example is 1972 in the Vietnam War, when the North Vietnamese walked away from the negotiating table. President Nixon at that time said, well, let's run Operation Linebacker, Linebacker 2. For 18 days, the United States bombed the urban areas of Haiphong and Hanoi. And at the end of that period, the North Koreans said, the North Vietnamese said, let's stop this, let's get back to the negotiating table. So there is historical precedent of using coercive diplomacy. Obviously, Wesley Clark, the SACEUR, did that with the NATO bombing campaign in 1996 in Serbia. That's another example. I would not say that those are necessarily models to follow in the future, but it's hard to dispute that the bombing campaign that worked in Vietnam, that worked in Serbia, didn't have some effect in this current situation.
0: Arman, as Mohammed Val was saying just a few moments ago, there are many people in Iran who remain deeply skeptical because previous agreements have later unraveled. why should people in Iran believe that, this time will be any different?
6: Well, you know, similar to all other political settlements, is a matter of cost and benefits. Will Iranian trust the United States after this negotiation or deal? I doubt that, as I doubt that the Americans would trust the Iranians. We are talking about two countries, two political entities that show a great deal of hostility toward one another for the last half a century. So I nobody should expect that now they are going to overcome it if the negotiation actually results in a deal, specifically as between two rounds of the wars in June and February. But the Iranians also have other consideration to keep in mind. Iran is under the blockade. The price of food and essential products have gone up. You know, there is no shortage of food or essential products in Iran, but there is a strong level of surge in the price. Iran's economy already been struggling with the sanctions, with the corruption, mismanagement, international isolation, variety of the issues. The inflation is at the highest point. The value of Iran's national currency, dollar, is at the lowest point. So economically speaking, there is not just much of a breathing room left for the public Iranian, for the average Iranian. And we also should keep in mind, the country just had a national-wide protest about couple months ago in the January, and thousands of the people being killed, at least according to the Iranian government itself, 3,000 people being killed, according to the NGO, something to 12,000, and the U.S. government, about 40,000. Whatever the statistics is right, they demonstrate one thing. Iran had a bloody protest. So there is a pressure economically and politically on the people, and they are extracting pressure.

0: pressure because of that on the government. So that's one. The other thing is that the United States also showed that why the United States is not really interested in continuing or resuming the war, but also President Trump has a little patience left for him. What happened in the last 48 hours, significantly, militarily speaking, wasn't really significant. The damage being inflicted by the Iranian, by the Americans on Iran air defenses or other facilities, what? Wasn't that major. But what was major for the Iranian, and I think the Iranian got the signal of it, that the current status quo between the U.S. and Iran, the current situation cannot be sustained. It's either going to be resulted in the resumption of the war, or it has to be over with a deal. But there is no third option for it.
1: Okay, General, of course, we don't know what this deal contains yet. There's speculation that it might simply kick the more contentious issues further down the road. But if this agreement does move forward, what will Washington want to see from Iran to judge whether Tehran is acting in good faith?
2: Damien, I agree with you. I think this agreement, whatever comes out in the next few days, is merely a down payment. It has the broad structure, but the details are not present. I think a couple of things that Washington will be looking for is inspection and verification. How do we know that the Iranians, who have been famous for cheating in the past, will not cheat again? So I think there needs to be, as we have between the Soviet Union, it's that long ago, and the United States, the Open Skies Agreement and the on-site inspection agencies. There must be a way to ensure that Iran doesn't cheat. The next issue is, while the president has said they will not have an atomic weapon or a nuclear weapon, what does that mean? How many centrifuges will they be allowed to maintain? How many centrifuges are necessary for civilian nuclear capability? And third, I think Washington will be very careful about doling out sanctioned money that has been held back. Our guest from Tampa is exactly right. The fact is that the inflation rate for the price of bread inside of Iran is 140%. And Alan Johnson, your correspondent from Washington, D.C., is complaining because the inflation rate has gone from 3% when President Trump took over to 4%, not even mentioning that it was 9% under President Biden. So I think we've got to understand that Iran is in serious economic conditions. They need the money, and that money is the greatest leverage that the United States has at this point to keep these negotiations on track.
1: Arman, perhaps this deal represents the recognition that neither side can continue to fight this war. Iran has repeatedly said that it won't negotiate under threat. What compromises, if any, would Iran might be prepared to make on things like enrichment that General Kimmett was just talking about, on sanctions, on regional security arrangements, the Strait of Hormuz?
0: This is a very good question. And to be honest, it's similar to all other deals. You give based on what you're taking out of the deal. For the Iranian right now, the primary issue, if we look at the statement being made by the President Pezeshkian yesterday, who very bluntly said that country no longer can live under the no war, no peace status quo. The primary issue for now is the security guarantee. They want to be further away from the another round of the war. And we have to keep in mind, this war, the 40 days war, resulted in a generational change of the leadership. It wasn't only the Ayatollah Khamenei, the supreme leader, who was killed. A long range of the political, intelligence, and military commanders also being killed. The new ones, the people who've been replacing them, they also need an air of stability to settle in. Above all of them, Ayatollah Mujtaba Khamenei, the new supreme leader, who has been absent from the public eyes from the very beginning, he needs stability to resettle. He needs stability to portray himself as his father's successor. That's one. The second thing that the Iranians are looking for is actually a matter of rebuilding the economy. Iran's Ministry of Financial Affairs, in around mid-April, he made a statement about the damage of the current war on Iran. The statement indicated that Iran needs something around $270 billion to recover all of this infrastructure and the damage of the war. One might make an argument that they are exaggerating the damage, which is possible, but we also keep in mind the other data shows Iran's industrial being badly damaged. According to the Israeli Prime Minister Benjamin Netanyahu, the attack that Israel made against Iran's steel factory in late March, from March 24th to March 28th, actually halted about 70% of Iran's steel production, which has made a great deal of impact, not only on the employment or steel production, but also on the price of housing and automobile, because both the industry are also receiving a great deal of Iran's homegrown and home-built steel. So Iran needs economic incentives. The third thing that Iran actually needs, Iranians are in need of redefining, not necessarily redefining the regional order, but getting some level of breathing room for the regional influence. If you look at the events after the October 7, which was the Hamas's attacks on the Israel, and then to the December of the 2024, the fall of Assad's regime in the Syria, Iran's regional proxy network has been badly damaged. And we can see still the continuous of it in the Lebanon with Israel's attack on Hezbollah. Iran needs to be a briefing room, an era of stability, to redefine its position in the region, to kind of provide a sustainability or briefing room for the Hezbollah to contain or to have a damage control in both Lebanon and Yemen and also Iraq. So there are many incentives over there. But does it mean that Iran is willing to give up on everything because of that? No, I doubt that. I think regime, there are things that they cannot compromise, like the ballistic program or things like that, that would be politically costly for them.
1: I just want to get one final question into General Kibbit. Of course, as we said, General, there's so much that we don't know at this point. Do you suspect that we are witnessing the triumph of diplomacy or simply another pause before the latest crisis?
2: Well, let's certainly hope both sides are willing, I would, to try diplomacy. I disagree with you that both sides can't continue this way. I certainly believe the United States military has more than enough capability to even further damage exponentially those industries, those pazadis that are keeping the Iranian government together and the Iranian industry together and the Iranian economy together. So let's certainly hope there is certainly willingness on the part of the United States. I am concerned about some of the comments that Mahmoud made. Yes, I understand the Iranians seek stability, but Iran's reputation in the region has been severely damaged. And any notion that the proxy networks will be reset up or allowed to set up again, I think that that's what they will try. It will be interesting to see what they do. So hopefully there has been, if not successive regime change in Iran, perhaps we can hope for we'll see behavior change that makes Iran more of a responsible member of the international community.
1: General Mark Kibbit, Arman Mahmoudian, many thanks to you both. Lebanon's president says diplomacy is the only way to end Israeli attacks, adding that if Hezbollah continues to fight with Israel, it will only harm the country. On the ground, there have been more casualties across southern Lebanon. Towns in western Bakar have also been attacked, and two consecutive strikes hit the outskirts of Baalbek in eastern Lebanon. Al Jazeera's Zaina Hodda reports now from Beirut.
3: Tyre is being destroyed. The city in southern Lebanon was home to tens of thousands of people. That included some who had been displaced from villages closer to the border. Now many have been forced to leave. Israel's bombing campaign has been intense. A few kilometers south of the city, the military has also been using heavy firepower, strikes and artillery shelling in its efforts to weaken Hezbollah. It has been focusing on the nearby towns of Mansouri, Kleili, Majd al-Zun, to name a few. Israeli ground forces have been trying to push north from their positions in the town of Bayada. Nearby, the Zibkin Valley. It has historically been strategic ground for Hezbollah. Encircling it means Israel can clear the area of the group's military infrastructure. Further east in the Nabatei Axis, Israeli forces are also attempting to take more ground. They have been advancing into Far Tabnit, with security sources saying they want to take the Ali Tahir Hills, where Hezbollah is believed to have underground facilities. If it is successful, Israel can use its military gains in southern Lebanon as leverage.

0: During talks in Washington, the Lebanese and Israeli governments agreed on so-called pilot zones. That means the Israeli army would gradually hand over territory to the Lebanese army, which would have exclusive control.
1: But the Speaker of Parliament, Nabil Berri, who the U.S. ambassador says speaks on behalf of Hezbollah, is not on board. He is insisting on a comprehensive ceasefire and a clear commitment that Israeli troops will withdraw from southern Lebanon. In return, Berri has said he guarantees Hezbollah will pull back from the border area south of the Litani River.
0: But Israel wants Hezbollah completely disarmed, something the group refuses to do. The Lebanese army's leadership has also not shown willingness to make that happen, and instead stresses on the need to maintain national unity. Zeina Khader, Al Jazeera, Beirut.
2: Yossi Mechelberg is a specialist in Israeli politics and a senior consulting fellow with the Middle East and North Africa program at Chatham House. He says that Israel keeps using force despite serious negotiations with Lebanon being the best option.
3: I think one of the tragedies of the war in Lebanon is that, in principle, the interest of the Israel government and the Lebanese government is the same: to reduce the influence of Hezbollah as a military force, possibly also politically, and of Iran. And by the end of it, that Israel will withdraw from Lebanon to the international border, and the Lebanese army will take over all the territory to this border without the Hezbollah beyond the, or south of the Litani River. But Israel is operating on the premise that only using force is going to achieve its security needs, and this doesn't work. What they need is actually to negotiate seriously with the Lebanese government, stop the using of excessive force, and try to change the relations with Lebanon.
2: Still ahead here on Al Jazeera, the European Central Bank raises interest rates for the first time since 2023. We'll take a look at the economic impact of the Iran war on Europe. And the UK's Defence and Armed Forces ministers resign, saying that Prime Minister Keir Starmer's military spending plans aren't enough to meet the challenges ahead.
4: Rival gangs once caught up in violent conflict on the streets of El Salvador.
5: It reached such extremes that gang members had to reach a number of killings per day.
4: Living a fragile coexistence in prison, learning to find a new respect for life and one another.
5: There are no gangs here. That's what we say to new girls.
6: How can you demand forgiveness from someone if you don't forgive?
4: Making peace, the light within, on Al Jazeera.
7: In Lebanon, Human Appeal supports families displaced by crisis. In these difficult times, we've helped thousands find dignity and hope. The crisis continues. Join us today to make a difference.
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8: With the latest global news and insightful documentaries, Al Jazeera's teams across the world bring you closer to the heart of the story.

good to have you with us. This is Al Jazeera live from Doha. I'm Adrian Finnegan. The main news this hour, US President Donald Trump says that he's called off planned strikes on Iran, citing what he described as a breakthrough in high-level negotiations with Tehran. Speaking at the White House, Trump said that the final points of an agreement had been approved by all parties involved. However, Iran's foreign ministry says that Tehran hasn't reached a final decision yet. Ismail Baghaei accuses Washington of disrupting the process with contradictory positions and new demands. Israel continues to strike Lebanon with attacks on towns in western Baqa and the outskirts of Baalbek in the east. Meanwhile, Lebanon's president says that diplomacy is the only way to end those attacks, adding that if Hezbollah continues to fight with Israel, it will only harm the country. Now let's cross to London and Jonah Hull.

0: who's looking at the ongoing economic impact that the Iran war is having on Europe.
1: Hello there, and welcome to Al Jazeera's London studio. The European Central Bank has become the first major central bank to raise interest rates as it works to deal with the impact of surging energy costs because of the war in Iran. It has hiked its main deposit rate from 2%, where it's been for a year, to 2.25%. The bank hoping to curb inflation, which was 3.2% in May, well above the ECB's 2% target. It's also revised up its inflation forecast for the whole year from 2.6% to 3% in 2026. And both the ECB and the World Bank have cut their Eurozone GDP growth projection from 0.9 to 0.8%. Dominic Kane has more now from Frankfurt.
2: So for the first time since 2023, Christine Lagarde has decided to raise interest rates by 25 basis points. She's cited the war in Iran as a real cause of uncertainty and said that she'll do whatever it takes, like her predecessor Mario Draghi said that the EU would do whatever it takes. This is what she had to say.
3: The risks to the growth outlook are to the downside, mainly owing to the war in the Middle East, which has added to the volatile global policy environment. Prolonged disruption of energy supplies could increase energy prices further and for longer than currently expected. These factors would erode real incomes even more and make firms and households more reluctant to invest and spend.
2: This rate rise will have two obvious effects. It'll make saving more lucrative. If you invest in an account with 0.25% more interest, you'll get more money, but borrowing will become more expensive. At a time when many people across the Eurozone feel uncertain about how things are going to develop. I've been speaking to people here in Frankfurt about whether they think the situation is so bad that they've been putting off financial decisions. This is what they told me.
4: It's all very uncertain. I've got a small children's publishing house. There's a big crisis in the book industry at the moment. We just had a meeting here of independent publishers, and it's really, really hard for a lot of my colleagues. Some of them have seen their sales collapse by up to 75%. It's really quite dramatic what's happening.
5: We don't want to take any risks. Sadly, we're no longer of an age where we're speculating the stock markets or anything like that. So we're keeping things steady and not making any big investments.
2: And this sense of uncertainty may not go away anytime soon, with some economists say they think another rate rise is likely in September. Dominic Kane, Al Jazeera, Frankfurt.
1: With me now in the studio is Devika Dutt. She's a lecturer in economics at King's College in London. Good of you to join us, Devika. The ECB then becoming the first major central bank to move on rates since the war began. Why now, and is it a good move?
6: I think the markets were expecting the ECB to take this action for some time now. So perhaps that's why now, but you'd have to ask Christine Lagarde why now. Will it have the intended effect? I think it's very unlikely that it'll have the intended effect, which would be ideally to lower inflation. But given that inflation isn't really driven by anything that the interest rates are going to affect, at the moment, inflation in the Eurozone is primarily driven by higher energy prices, higher food prices. And as a result, interest rates, the increase of interest rates is not really going to affect either of those things directly.
1: Worth noting, though, it's not only driven by energy costs, is it? Core inflation that strips out energy and price, food prices, which are more volatile, has also hit 2.5%. That shows this is spreading beyond just the energy price hike.
6: It is spreading beyond the energy price hike, but at the same time, you do see a slowdown in growth. That does suggest that a lot of this could be, in fact, secondary impacts off the fuel price hike in the first place as well. The core headline inflation, which includes both energy prices and food prices, as you said, is much higher than core inflation.
1: Yeah.
6: And so it can very easily be, it can be seen that coupled with slower growth and higher energy prices, that's kind of what's primarily driving inflation.
1: Okay.
6: So what the interest rate hike is going to do is actually, as your correspondent said, it's going to make other things a lot more expensive. It's going to make mortgages more expensive. It's going to discourage business investment, which is something that we're already seeing in the data.

0: data. In fact, in the first quarter of this year, business lending or lending by banks in the Eurozone has declined as compared to the same period the last year. And there's been a sharper decline in consumer lending. So lending to households has fallen even more sharply.
1: Okay. We'll pick all this up in a moment. Let's look more closely at the sort of nature of this inflation. President Trump has been brushing off concerns about consumer prices rising 4.2% in the US. He told reporters, "I love the inflation," but it remains a major concern for policymakers in Europe. Camille Nedelec explains why the European Central Bank is walking a tightrope in deciding to raise rates now.
2: Normally, inflation rises when consumer spending outpaces supply. Economists call this demand-pull inflation. But that is not what policymakers are worried about today. The conflict in the Middle East has pushed up energy prices. That makes it more expensive to transport goods, heat homes and run businesses. Companies often pass those higher costs on to consumers. Economists call this cost-push inflation. Inflation remains well above the European Central Bank's 2% target, reaching 3.2% in May. That is why the ECB has raised rates. Higher interest rates cannot lower energy prices directly, but policymakers fear those higher costs could spread through the wider economy. If workers demand higher wages and businesses continue raising prices, inflation could become entrenched. When rates go up, borrowing becomes more expensive. Families pay more on their mortgages, businesses pay more to invest, and consumers spend less. This weakens demand and helps cool inflation, but it comes at a cost. Higher rates slow economic activity, companies hire less, investment weakens, and recession risks increase. So every time the ECB moves in that direction, it's making a calculated bet, bringing inflation down without pushing the economy into a downturn. Camille Nedelec, Al Jazeera.
1: Some of the issues you were mentioning there, a calculated bet then, certainly a bit of a gamble by the ECB, this idea of raising rates to tackle inflation that is cost rather than supply driven in a slowing economy and hoping to avoid recession. Will it work? You seem to hint earlier that you think it won't.
0: I don't think it will, given that, as I said, the cause of the inflation is not something that the central bank is going to impact. And at the same time, we are seeing a slowdown in the Eurozone in general. As I think the opening segment mentioned, the growth forecast has declined. But on top of that, it's also the GDP growth has slowed across Europe as well. On top of that, if you look at other statistics like unemployment, so how many people are out of work, in Germany and in France, I believe the rate of unemployment has actually increased slightly as compared to previously. And while in, I think in Spain and Italy, so in Southern Europe, it's gone down slightly. It's still very high. I think I checked earlier today and the unemployment rate in Spain is still 10%. So it's quite high, which does suggest that we're not really in a territory in which raising interest rates is not going to have a recessionary impact on the Eurozone.
1: What about these so-called second-round price effects, the idea of price, wage rises and so on, has happened in 2022, really entrenching inflation beyond reach of the bank?
0: I think we're in a very different environment than 2022. Yes, there was, in fact, because of the invasion in Ukraine, there was an increase in energy prices. But we were also coming off of end of lockdown and COVID that created like a demand pressure and people going back to work, people spending more, which also sort of mitigated the downward impact that we are seeing today. Today, we're not seeing that impact. We're not seeing as many people going back into work because, you know, in fact, we're quite seeing the opposite. So because we're not seeing those effects, I do think that secondary impacts are possible and are likely,
1: but
0: usually not affected by the factors that the central bank can control.
1: There are some other worrying signs I'd like to get your view on in a moment. Nowhere has the impact of the war been felt more keenly than at the petrol pump. And across Europe, there are signs that consumers are adapting their behaviour to meet the rising costs. In April, fuel sales across the eurozone had their largest year-on-year fall since 2023. The zone recorded a fall of 3.5% in automotive fuel in April. That's compared to the same month last year. Sales fell 10% in the UK in April compared to 12 months earlier. And six European economies also recorded double-digit declines. Petrol prices across the European Union in April were on average 13.6% higher than April last year. And 12 EU nations recorded an average diesel price increase of 33.7%. Devika, what does it tell us, this idea that consumers are actually beginning now to adapt their behaviour to these rising costs?
0: What it does tell us, in fact, is that the second-order impacts that we're seeing is the slowdown in consumer spending, in that because fuel is an essential. Mm. It's not something... Yes, of course, we can be wasteful and whatnot, but what this is showing is that the energy price increase is biting regular people, and effectively, they're sort of cutting back on essential expenditure to the largest extent possible. It will not be possible, and which is why we're also seeing decline in consumer spending across other categories, because people have to prioritize spending on essentials, even though they're spending less on it as well. But given that, like, the other factors are not also improving, or at least not improving across the board, right, that is why we're seeing these impacts.
1: Okay.
0: I'm not sure if, like, in the eurozone, we have the same level of a cost of living crisis as we have in the United Kingdom, which very much dominates the discussions here. But it does suggest that we are also seeing, in fact, a type of cost of living problem across Europe, which perhaps policymakers should think about addressing using a broader toolkit than just interest rate increases.
1: Fascinating context there. Devika Dutt at King's College London, thank you so much for your time and for being with us. And that's it from me and the team here in London. Back to you in Doha.
3: John, many thanks. Police in Northern Ireland have warned the public against stirring up young people to join anti-migrant riots. That's after a second night of unrest in Belfast. The far-right protests were triggered by a knife attack on Monday. Protesters have been targeting immigrant communities. Al Jazeera's Milena Veselinovic has been speaking to people of affected neighbourhoods in Belfast.
4: Yet another clean-up after yet another night of rioting. This usually quiet part of Belfast is reckoning with the aftermath of the damage left behind.
5: This house bore the brunt of the riot. It's completely burned to a shell. And even though no one was living there, it wasn't actually occupied. It's right in the middle of a residential area, and it shows the scale of the violence inflicted by the rioters.
4: Carol was walking her dog just as the crowds began to gather.
6: The thing that actually frightened me was there were lots of cars and people getting out of cars, so they were obviously coming from outside of the area to join in. There were guys with masks, balaclavas. People need to be aware that the decent people here in Northern Ireland don't want this, and we don't want this violence. It's all because of racism. It's not because of what happened on Monday night, which was awful.
4: The unrest was less widespread than Tuesday night, but still intense. Mobs of masked men were throwing bricks at the police, pushed back by the water cannon. The rioters' target is thought to have been a hotel housing migrants nearby. Earlier in the day, a list of migrant accommodation was circulated online, sending fear through ethnic minority communities in Belfast. Some have been relying on volunteers to bring them food, too scared to leave their homes.
7: Two boxes, all vegetarian.
8: I was actually scared because to the way to the supermarket, the house were burnt. There were some protests day for yesterday. That's why I was too scared to go out.
7: If you need anything else anytime, you can DM us to let us know.
4: Ruchira, who runs a supper club, has organised food deliveries across Belfast.
7: There were at least like 1,000 people that were scared to step out of their homes. I guess it's also a hard time for young families because, like, in the WhatsApp groups, basically what a lot of people were saying is, guys, can you give me tips on how to explain what's happening to my children? How do I tell them, you know, that their skin colour doesn't matter? Like, it was like a lot of conversations like that.
4: They and others in this city are holding their breath, hoping calm will soon return. Milena Veselinovic, Al Jazeera, Belfast.
3: The UK Security Minister Dan Jarvis has been appointed the country's new Defence Secretary. It comes after John Healey resigned from the government over military spending. One of his junior defence ministers also stepped down. Healey's accused the Prime Minister of failing to commit the resources needed to defend the country. Camille Nedelec has more on the country's, on the Defence Secretary's resignation from London.
2: A resignation, but also a warning. In a letter to British Prime Minister Keir Starmer, former Defence Secretary John Healey said he was being forced to make choices that would ultimately make British military personnel and the country less safe, leaving him with no choice but to quit.

0: response, Starmer wrote back to Healey saying government funding would be enough. At the heart of this dispute is the UK's defence investment plan, laying out military spending over the next decade. It's been delayed several times as the Defence Ministry and Treasury wrangle over budgets. Healey argued the current plan falls well short of what is required, citing rising threats. He urged Downing Street to up the UK's core defence spending to 3% of GDP by 2030, as part of a commitment to NATO to reach 3.5% by 2035.
1: John Healey, I respect very much, but more generally speaking, what we are seeing all over the alliance is countries increasing their defence investments. And of course, it's not easy, because in the end, there is always a trade-off with other expenses, which are also important. But the core task of every government in the end is keeping the country safe and making sure that there is a strong economy.
0: A trade-off Healey feels Starmer hasn't got right.
2: The letter is a critical assessment of Prime Minister Keir Starmer's approach to defence and his ability to keep the United Kingdom safe. It's also another blow to Number 10 Downing Street, which has been shaken by a string of high-profile resignations in recent months. Kamil Nedlec, Al Jazeera, London.
3: Africa's top health agency says that young people are the most affected by the Ebola outbreak. Authorities in the Democratic Republic of Congo have now reported 676 confirmed cases, including 136 deaths.
4: We are talking about young people, 15 to 44, who are the most affected one. And we know, as I said, they are the most affected one because they're exposed to some social roles, including mobility, working in the mining sector.
3: Over to Peter now for the latest from the World Cup, which is finally underway.
5: That's right, Adrian. The action has indeed begun. It's co-hosts Mexico that are celebrating after an impressive opening display.
6: The latest news.
7: The new ceasefire proposal reshapes the security landscape in the south. It calls for the creation of so-called pilot zones where the Lebanese army will take control of the territory.
6: With detailed coverage.
8: As you can see, this is the building that was targeted by Israeli airstrikes.
6: From the heart of the story.
9: Iran is condemning the American attacks and saying that if the American attacks continue, there are going to be more and more responses.
10: We are in a period where we have the worst leaders imaginable in many countries. 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
10: You know, people are afraid of debating ideas. 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

0: very first winner of the FIFA Peace Prize.
1: Of course, Iran will be participating at the FIFA World Cup 2026.
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4: Your ticket is not a visa. 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

0: people.
1: Hello, I'm Peter Stimmett. Co-hosts Mexico are off to a winning start at the 2026 FIFA World Cup. They were able to take the lead inside the opening 10 minutes against South Africa. Julian Quiñones with the first goal of the tournament.

0: the end, it finished 2-0 to the men in green. Al Jazeera's John Holman is in Mexico City and saw firsthand the joy created by the co-hosts getting this win.
1: The 2026 World Cup has finally kicked off, and it did so with a victory for one of the hosts of this tournament, Mexico, along with the United States and Canada. A 2-0 win over South Africa. In parts of the match, the team looked good. In other parts, not so much. And there was some whistling, actually, from the home crowd as it went on. But now they're happy enough. Their dream is to get to the quarterfinals. There are other concerns as this tournament goes on. Fans have complained about high ticket prices. And also there are widespread protests that are happening around the country that have disrupted some of the preparations for the tournament. But for now, we've got some happy fans. They think they're going onwards to the next game. John Holman, Al Jazeera, Mexico City.
0: Some bad news for Japan and their fans. Team captain Wataru Endo has left the Japan squad due to a foot injury. The 33-year-old played half of Japan's recent warm-up against Iceland, but did not return to training after. Borussia Mönchengladbach forward Shuta Mashino comes into the squad as Endo's replacement. Well, Morocco have trained for the first time since replacing two injured players in their World Cup squad. They face Brazil in their opening match on Saturday. But the Atlas Lions will do so without star wing Abde Azzalzouli and defender Naif Aguerd. At least inspirational captain Ashraf Hakimi is fit in training. Many regard him as the best right back in the world. Scotland and Haiti are the other teams in Group C. This year's World Cup is the biggest ever. For the first time, 48 teams will play for the trophy. Here's Joanna Gajarovska to explain how it's all going to work.
2: For years, FIFA president Gianni Infantino has talked about getting more countries involved at a World Cup. That push finally took shape in January 2017 when football's governing body voted to expand the tournament from 32 to 48 teams. Under the new format, there will be 104 matches at this World Cup. That's 40 more than at Qatar 2022. Those games will be played across 16 host cities in the USA, Mexico and Canada. That's a huge change from the compact 2022 tournament in Qatar, where a fan could realistically attend two or even three matches in a single day. The 48 teams will be split into 12 groups of four. The top two from each group, plus the eight best third-place teams, will move into a new 32-team knockout phase. From there, the tournament runs through the round of 32, the round of 16, quarterfinals, semifinals, and then the final. By the time we get to the decider at MetLife Stadium in New York, New Jersey, on July the 19th, the champions will have played eight matches. That's one more than the seven required by Argentina when they won Qatar 2022.
0: As with any World Cup, we've seen lots of psychic animals predicting the outcome of games. These were some residents at Guadalajara Zoo picking Mexico to win a few days ago. But we've done something a little different and asked four different AI models to pick their winner of the overall tournament. I must warn you, you might find it a little creepy.
3: AI models. One question. Who lifts the 2026 World Cup? Let's settle it. Spain are favourites. France just behind. Top player for me, the most complete team on the planet.
4: I'm with Grok. Spain win it. Yamal and Williams are unplayable. I've got them beating France 2-1 in the final. My model says Spain 35%, France 25%. Yep. But don't sleep on Brazil, Fee. Under Ancelotti, they're dangerous. Oh, yeah.
3: Everyone's on Spain, but I'm backing France. That squad runs deep. And Mbappe can carry a whole tournament.
5: Cloud can have France. Here's my wild card, though, playlessly, the Netherlands.
6: Well, that's all we have for today. Can't wait for July 19th.
7: Me either.
0: And some other football news that World Cup fans will definitely be interested in. The special one, as he is known, Jose Mourinho is back at Real Madrid as their new head coach. He has signed a three-year deal. Mourinho guided Real to the La Liga title in his previous stint. Well, it's certainly been an eventful opening day, but we're not done yet with the action. Coming up in a few hours, the popular South Korean team get their campaign underway.

0: They face the Czech Republic in Guadalajara. The Koreans, of course, got to the semis in 2002. Let's see what Son and company can do this time around. We'll be back later with some more World Cup news.
1: Peter, many thanks indeed. And that's it for this news hour. Darren Jordan will be here with the latest news in just a couple of moments. I'll see you again. Stay with us.
2: This whole peace process is a very clear indicator of the more multipolar, more Westless world that we live in.
3: There are lots of cases of breaking their promises even before the negotiations.
4: It is in the interest of the Israelis to continue the fight, whereas it is the interest of the United States to end the hostilities.
5: Iran has been decimated. They don't want to go back to one day before the bombing started.
6: President Trump doesn't like to bluff. He likes to be very direct with his negotiations.
7: He wants to say, well, I'm actually a deal maker, not a war maker, and my pressure tactic worked.
8: Stay with Al Jazeera for the latest developments.
9: Indian football is in crisis. Empty stands, falling viewership, and the top league in shambles. As a record 48 countries come together for the FIFA World Cup, 101 East investigates on Al Jazeera.
10: The drought stretches far beyond Kenya. Parts of Ethiopia and Somalia have also been affected.
11: Some people say this is not a motorsport, they call it entertainment. People in the spinning community insist this is serious business.
12: People here in Western Kenya say they've been marginalized for years.
13: We now have the confirmed election results. They know that their leader has not won, so the people could take to the streets in greater number and greater momentum.
14: War photography is a harrowing job, particularly when war comes to your own country. As Israel and the US launched their 2026 assault on Iran, a photojournalist documents everyday life in extraordinary circumstances. Tehran War Diary, a witness documentary on Al Jazeera.

0: Hello, I'm Darren Jordan. This is Al Jazeera, live from Doha. Coming up in the programme.
1: We just made a great settlement of the war with Iran. And we're going to be subject to finalization of documents, which should get done over the next few days.
0: Donald Trump announces a settlement with Iran to end the war, which he says could be signed as soon as this weekend. Iranian media is reporting that the agreement was proposed by Iran, so Tehran is likely to agree to it. Israeli strikes target the Bekaa Valley and the south of Lebanon, but the Lebanese president says diplomacy is the only way out. Plus,
2: Donald Trump and Benjamin Netanyahu were in lockstep when they started the war with Iran. Their relationship seemed unbreakable. Now, it seems to have been coming apart. Harsh words and public defiance. We'll look at how a rough patch became a rift and ask if it could still jeopardize a possible ceasefire. That's later on This Is America.
0: And co-host Mexico get the Football World Cup underway with an impressive win over South Africa. US President Donald Trump says he's called off planned strikes on Iran, citing what he described as a breakthrough in high-level negotiations with Tehran. However, Iran's foreign ministry says Tehran hasn't reached a final decision yet. But speaking at the White House, Trump said the final points of an agreement had been approved by all parties. Our chief US correspondent, Alan Fisher, has more now from Washington, D.C.
3: From the always-on, ever-present president, a rare national televised address, the Iran war was all but won, he said, and promised if there was no peace deal, there would be a punishing response from America.
1: I've made clear from the beginning of Operation Epic Fury that we will continue until our objectives are fully achieved. Thanks to the progress we've made, I can say tonight that we are on track to complete all of America's military objectives shortly, very shortly.

0: We are going to hit them extremely hard over the next 2 to 3 weeks.
1: The Strait of Hormuz has been a choke point, both militarily and diplomatically. Trump has criticised NATO allies for not doing more to help keep the waterway open. He even suggested the speech would contain a threat to walk away from the alliance. It didn't, but instead he tried to goad them into action.
0: The countries of the world that do receive oil through the Hormuz Strait must take care of that passage. They must cherish it. They must grab it and cherish it. They can do it easily. We will be helpful, but they should take the lead in protecting the oil that they so desperately depend on.
1: Donald Trump is aware of how the war is impacting the American economy and ordinary American families, and how it's also having an effect on his poll numbers. But he didn't spend much time on the topic, instead promising long-term gain for short-term pain.
0: Tonight, every American can look forward to a day when we are finally free from the wickedness of Iranian aggression and the specter of nuclear blackmail. Because of the actions we have taken, we are on the cusp of ending Iran's sinister threat to America and the world.
1: There was little new in this speech, a rehash of old interviews and social media posts. But what Donald Trump didn't do was lay out a plan to end the war, even in 2 or 3 weeks, putting more pressure on Pakistani mediators who are trying to broker a ceasefire.
0: Thank you very much and good night.
1: Alan Fisher, Al Jazeera, at the White House.
2: Well, Mohammed Val joins us live now from Tehran. Mohammed, so President Trump says the memorandum of understanding with Tehran is in good shape, but have we had any confirmation from the Iranians yet?
3: Well, not yet, but there is a positive understanding here in Tehran about this memorandum of understanding. The Ministry of Foreign Affairs, through its spokesperson, told the media this evening that, yes, there is a proposal. It is now under consideration by the supreme leaders, supreme leader of Iran, and also the top leaders of the country, and that it might well end in a kind of agreement or in a kind of signing. But the news about a location and probably a timing for that signing are speculations until this moment. And also, there is no complete agreement by the Iranians on this yet, subject to consideration, as I said, and study by the leaders. He also mentioned that this agreement is almost the same as the one that was agreed on in principle between the two sides with the Pakistani mediation before the recent strikes, and the Americans have chosen two things. One, to demand for more modifications on the agreement out of greed, as the statement said. And also they went to those military strikes to tell people to frame the Iranian approval or potential approval today as something that has come under military pressure. So he is basically showing that the Iranians are, on the one hand, almost on the same page with the Americans, but also not yet, not completely, not absolutely, because they are still studying the details. And at the same time, they are not fully trusting the American side. They are still suspicious if the Americans this time around are serious about this peace deal proposal, or whether they will suddenly change their minds, as they used to do, and begin a new course of action against Iran, as they did several times during the last couple of months.
2: Yeah, Mohammed, and how is all of this playing out on the streets for ordinary people? I mean, how relieved will they be about the further war seems for now to have been averted?
3: Well, from my observation here, since the beginning of this war, many people fled from the capital, Tehran, under bombardment. That was a very difficult scenario. People have been suffering under this war. We don't have specific statements that we can mention here, but we know that from the pattern of behavior, from what people have been going through since the beginning of this war, there must be a sense of relief about the potentiality of a signing of a peace agreement and the end of these strikes on Iran. Iran has gone through lots of difficulties. The people have suffered a lot economically. The economy was at its lowest even before the war, and it suffered more under the war. Inflation went higher and higher, unemployment, uncertainty, and that means that the Iranians will be very happy for any peace deal that is being signed. But the government is telling them that they have to be patient, because a

0: peace deal that does not preserve the dignity and sovereignty, national sovereignty of Iran, is probably worse than the situation that is in place right now. So the government has always been explaining to people that this suffering, that these sacrifices that have been given by the Iranian people are worthwhile, because Iran is expecting to come out from this war in a much better shape, because if they will continue to have a leverage or some kind of control over the state of Hormuz, if the sanctions will be lifted, if the assets will be unfrozen, and if Iran can maintain a kind of, if Iran can still keep its nuclear program in any shape or form, then this is much better for Iran than even before this war has started.
1: All right, to Mohammed Val, live for us there from the Iranian capital, Tehran. Mohammed, thank you. Well, joining me from Washington, D.C. is retired General Mark Kimmitt, former U.S. Assistant Secretary of State for Political Military Affairs. Mark, so just hours ago, Trump was threatening to strike Iran hard. This was then cancelled. And now we have this memorandum of understanding. Have we seen coercive diplomacy at play here? I mean, the U.S. threat of more war to get this deal across the line.
2: Well, of course, it's all about perception. In the case of the Americans, they will say absolutely, and the Iranians will say no, not at all. There are historical examples when coercive diplomacy has been used and used successfully, but I'm not sure it's a tool that you could actually say will always work all the time.
1: And Mark, this is not a deal. It's only a memorandum of understanding. I mean, the hard work in terms of the red lines of both sides still needs to be addressed. Have they just kicked the can down the road then?
2: Well, I don't think so. In fact, I think the 60-day period is exactly what's needed, Darren. The fact is, what has been agreed to is a broad framework of issues. You can't have a nuclear weapon. We're going to open up the Straits of Hormuz. We will release some frozen assets. But the details aren't there yet. They need to be fleshed out. That's why I've been describing this as a down payment and not necessarily the full deal. As one example, the nuclear issue. They say that Iran will never have a nuclear weapon. Well, what does that mean? Are we going to take away, are they going to give up their nuclear generation capability? Are they going to give up the centrifuges? What will happen if it is discovered? What are the inspection and verification protocols that will be used? All of these need to be worked out. And I think this 60-day timeline that has measured milestones such as opening of the strait and release of the frozen assets is a good way to serve as a governor to this process as it moves forward.
1: Yeah, and it's interesting, Mark, because you mentioned the Strait of Hormuz. I mean, this wasn't an issue until Trump and Israel started the war. But is this the biggest single shared interest that's bringing both sides together to get this deal done?
2: No, I think the real issue is the one that brought us to war, which is the issue of the illegal Iranian nuclear program. Iran's been very good about trying to divert from that principal issue. First of all, they closed the straits. Second of all, they coupled the Lebanese-Israeli conflict to part of the deal. And then they started firing at American helicopters. It almost seemed as if they were doing everything they could to do to not discuss the nuclear program. But it looks like there's been some generally successful diplomacy that, at least, as I said earlier, puts a down payment on a process forward.
1: Yeah, and Trump has repeatedly said Iran cannot have a nuclear weapon, and this is clearly a red line for both the Americans and the Israelis. Where does this, Mark, now leave the nuclear file, and how is this likely to be addressed going forward, do you think?
2: Well, first of all, Darren, I think it's important to recognize that this is not a U.S.-Israeli issue. This is a world issue. The world recognizes that Iran shouldn't and can't have a nuclear weapon for no other reason than if Iran does have a nuclear weapon, you can expect that we'll have three more countries within a week declare they're going to develop a nuclear weapon. It's as much an issue of proliferation of nuclear weapons in general as it is Iran in specific. It is an international decision at the UN that Iran will not have a nuclear weapon.
1: Mark, just a final thought to you. If this memorandum of understanding does get signed in a few days, is Trump likely to frame this as a big win for him? Because Trump, as we know, has been under enormous domestic pressure because of the war.
2: Well, first of all, I don't think he's been under that much domestic pressure, but of course he's going to frame it as a big win, just the way that Tehran is going to say that they brought America to its knees, they've surrendered, and they've signed this document. That's just the way, ever since we decided to negotiate this in public, we're going to take credit for it in public as well.
1: All right, Mark Kimmitt, always good to talk to you. General Mark Kimmitt there, U.S. Assistant Secretary of State for Political and Military Affairs. Many thanks. Now, Lebanon's president says diplomacy is the only way to end Israeli attacks, adding that if Hezbollah continues to fight with Israel, it'll only harm the country. On the ground, there have been yet more casualties across southern Lebanon. Towns in western Bekaa have also been attacked, and two consecutive strikes hit the outskirts of Baalbek, that's in eastern Lebanon. Al Jazeera's Zainab Hodda reports from Beirut.
3: Tyre is being destroyed. The city in southern Lebanon was home to tens of thousands of people. That included some who had been displaced from villages closer to the border. Now many have been forced to leave. Israel's bombing campaign has been intense. A few kilometers south of the city, the military has also been using heavy firepower, strikes and artillery shelling in its efforts to weaken Hezbollah. It has been focusing on the nearby towns of Mansouri, Kleili, Majd al-Zoun, to name a few. Israeli ground forces have been trying to push north from their positions in the town of Bayada. Nearby, the Zibkin Valley. It has historically been strategic ground for Hezbollah. Encircling it means Israel can clear the area of the group's military infrastructure. Further east in the Nabatei Axis, Israeli forces are also attempting to take more ground. They have been advancing into Far Tibnit, with security sources saying they want to take the Ali Tahir Hills, where Hezbollah is believed to have underground facilities. If it is successful, Israel can use its military gains in southern Lebanon as leverage. During talks in Washington, the Lebanese and Israeli governments agreed on so-called pilot zones. That means the Israeli army would gradually hand over territory to the Lebanese army, which would have exclusive control.
4: But the Speaker of Parliament, Nabih Berri, who the U.S. ambassador says speaks on behalf of Hezbollah, is not on board. He is insisting on a comprehensive ceasefire and a clear commitment that Israeli troops will withdraw from southern Lebanon. In return, Berri has said he guarantees Hezbollah will pull back from the border area south of the Litani River.
3: But Israel wants Hezbollah completely disarmed, something the group refuses to do. The Lebanese army's leadership has also not shown willingness to make that happen, and instead stresses on the need to maintain national unity. Zainab Hodda, Al Jazeera, Beirut.
1: Well, Yossi Meckelberg is a specialist in Israeli politics and is a senior consulting fellow with the Middle East and North Africa program at Chatham House. He says Israel keeps using force despite serious negotiations, with Lebanon being the best option.
5: I think one of the tragedies of the war in Lebanon is that, in principle, the interest of the Israel government and the Lebanese government is the same, to reduce the influence of Hezbollah as a military force, possibly also politically, and of Iran. And by the end of it, that Israel will withdraw from Lebanon to the international border, and the Lebanese army will take over all the territory to this border without the Hezbollah beyond or south of the Litani River. But Israel is operating on the premise that only using force is going to achieve its security needs. And this doesn't work. What they need is actually to negotiate seriously with the Lebanese government, stop the using of excessive force, and try to change the relations with Lebanon.
1: Health authorities in the Democratic Republic of Congo say the current Ebola outbreak is spreading at an unprecedented pace. The DRC has now reported 676 confirmed cases, including 136 deaths. Neighbouring Uganda has recorded 19 confirmed cases and 2 deaths linked to the outbreak. Africa's top public health agency warns that young people are the demographic most affected by the virus.
6: We are talking about young people, 15 to 44, who are the most affected one. And we know, as I said, they are the most affected one because they're exposed to some social roles, including mobility, working in the mining sector.
1: Police in Northern Ireland have warned the public against stirring up young people to join anti-migrant riots. That's after a second night of unrest in Belfast. The far-right protests were triggered by a knife attack on Monday. Protesters have been targeting immigrant communities. Milena Veselinovic has been speaking to residents of affected neighbourhoods in Belfast.
7: Yet another clean-up after yet another night of rioting. This usually quiet part of Belfast is reckoning with the aftermath of the damage left behind.
8: This house bore the brunt of the riot. It's completely burned to a shell. And even though no one was living there, it wasn't actually occupied. It's right in the middle of a residential area, and it shows the scale of the violence inflicted by the rioters.
7: Carol was walking her dog just as the crowds began to gather.
9: The thing that actually frightened me was there were lots of cars and people getting out of cars, so they were obviously coming from outside of the area to join in. There were guys with masks, balaclavas. People need to be aware that the decent people here in Northern Ireland don't want this, and we don't want this violence. It's all because of racism. It's not because of what happened on Monday night, which was awful.
7: The unrest was less widespread than Tuesday night, but still intense. Mobs of masked men were throwing bricks at the police, pushed back by the water cannon. The rioters' target is thought to have been a hotel housing migrants nearby. Earlier in the day, a list of migrant accommodation was circulated online, sending fear through ethnic minority communities in Belfast. Some have been relying on volunteers to bring them food, too scared to leave their homes.
10: Two boxes, all vegetarian.
11: I was actually scared because to the way to the supermarket, the house were burnt. There were some protests day for yesterday. That's why I was too scared to go out.
10: If you need anything else anytime, you can DM us to let us know.
7: Ruchira, who runs a supper club, has organised food deliveries across Belfast.
10: There were at least like 1,000 people that were scared to step out of their homes. I guess it's also a hard time for young families because, like, in the WhatsApp groups, basically what a lot of people were saying is, guys, can you give me tips on how to explain what's happening to my children? How do I tell them, you know, that their skin color doesn't matter? Like, it was like a lot of conversations like that.
7: They and others in this city are holding their breath, hoping calm will soon return. Milena Veselinovic, Al Jazeera, Belfast.
1: Foreign nationals continue to leave South Africa after weeks of anti-immigrant protests and xenophobic attacks. A total of 262 Nigerian evacuees have arrived back home in Lagos. Authorities say 1,000 Nigerians have registered for voluntary repatriation. Ghana, Mozambique and Malawi have already brought home hundreds of their citizens in recent weeks. Many of the returnees have reported intimidation, discrimination and violence that drove them to flee. Pope Leo has condemned indifference to migrant deaths while on a visit to Spain's Canary Islands. The head of the Roman Catholic Church has called for safe and legal pathways and humane treatment for immigrants. He held a minute of silence and cast flowers into the sea in memory of those who have drowned. The Canary Islands are one of the main arrival points for migrants travelling to Europe by boat. So far this year, more than 1,300 people have died trying to reach the Spanish coast. Now, co-host Mexico were off to a winning start at the 2026 FIFA World Cup. They were able to take the lead inside the opening 10 minutes against South Africa. Julian Quiñones with the first goal of the tournament. And halfway through the second half, the Mexicans doubled their advantage. 35-year-old Raul Jimenez with his first World Cup goal. Bafana Bafana would also have two men sent off. Mexico had a player sent off themselves. But in the end, it finished 2-0 to the men in green. Well, Al Jazeera's John Holman's in Mexico City and saw firsthand the joy created by the co-host getting the win.
12: The 2026 World Cup has finally kicked off, and it did so with a victory for one of the hosts of this tournament, Mexico, along with the United States and Canada. A 2-0 win over South Africa. In parts of the match, the team looked good. In other parts, not so much. And there was some whistling, actually, from the home crowd as it went on. But now they're happy enough. Their dream is to get to the quarterfinals. There are other concerns as this tournament

0: Goes on. Fans have complained about high ticket prices, and also there are widespread protests that are happening around the country that have disrupted some of the preparations for the tournament. But for now, we've got some happy fans. They think they're going onwards to the next game. John Holman, Al Jazeera, Mexico City.
1: Time for a short break here in Al Jazeera. When we come back, This Is America examines the growing divide between two leaders. Trump and Netanyahu went to war with Iran together. Now their alliance appears to be under strain. More on that, Stevens.
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5: Congo holds minerals that are so essential to artificial intelligence that no matter what happens there, the international community is not going to move from a perspective of bringing peace and justice.
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0: You're watching Al Jazeera. A quick reminder of our top stories here this hour. US President Donald Trump says he's called off planned strikes on Iran, citing what he described as a breakthrough in high-level negotiations with Tehran. Speaking at the White House, Trump said the final points of an agreement have been approved by all parties involved. However, Iran's foreign ministry says Tehran hasn't reached a final decision yet. Esmail Baghaei accuses Washington of disrupting the process with contradictory positions and new demands. Well, let's get more now on that possible agreement between the US and Iran and bring in Arman Mahmoudian. He's a research fellow at the Global and National Security Institute, University of Florida. So President Trump says a deal with Tehran is now imminent within the next few days. So from the Iranian perspective, what seems to have changed in the last 24 hours to make them agree to this deal?
1: This would be, for the record, the 38th time that President Trump had made a similar statement. So we should still be very cautious about would it be materialized or not. We have been told for a couple of weeks by now that the both sides have narrowed down the place of dispute in the negotiation to a couple of specific details. One of those details being the matter of Iran's frozen assets, and the other one has been the matter of the Strait of the Hormuz and the reopening of it. I think after the recent clash between the United States and Iran, specifically speaking over the shutting down of the U.S. helicopter, which seems to be in the approximately of the Strait of the Hormuz, the both parties understood the severity of the matter in the Strait of the Hormuz and how resumption of the war, even unintentionally, can happen. And that reality has kind of pressured them and pursued them to get a closer understanding about the management of the Strait of the Hormuz, not necessarily in a way that the Iranian would have a control or extract toll. I doubt that the United States would agree to that. But, you know, in some level of, you know, de-escalation, okay, or then opening the strait in the gradual level.
0: And let's just stay with your point there, because the Iranians have a very long shopping list when it comes to this agreement. Everything, as you say, from unfreezing of assets to guarantees of no further attacks. What more does Iran want from the deal? And is Tehran likely to get those key demands, do you think?
1: The Iranian key demands at this point, I think the first thing would be the matter of the security guarantee, as you mentioned that. Iran has a new political leadership in charge. The president, Ayatollah Mojtaba Khamenei, is in charge now. He's succeeding his father. There are so many new commanders in IRGC filling the position of those who have been killed. They need an era of the stability to be able to resettle, to settle down, to assume the offices, to assume the control fully. We do know Supreme Leader Mojtaba Khamenei hasn't been public. He's not been really overt, but public doesn't know

0: anything of his knowabouts, and this cannot be continued. He needs to show himself. So that's one thing. The other issue that Iran is afraid of the current situation, specifically speaking, blockade of its ports would result in some level of national or even civil unrest. We have to keep in mind the Iranian people right now are under the one of the highest and largest economic pressure in the recent history.
1: Just a final thought to you then, Arman. I mean, how much flexibility does Iran have on issues like the Strait of Hormuz, sanctions relief and nuclear enrichment without appearing to back down or capitulate in these talks?
0: That's a great question, and I think that's the main dilemma that Tehran right now is facing. I believe Iran has a different level of flexibility to compromise on different matters. Over the Strait of the Hormuz, I think Iranians have eventually are willing to compromise the most because it is not something that they had in the past and now they are willing to give up. But what would be really hard for them to compromise is going to be the issue of the future of the enrichment of the uranium. We have to keep in mind that for the last three decades, the Iranian leadership consistently and persistently were pointing out to the enrichment of the uranium and the nuclear project of Iran as quote-unquote their absolute right. So foregoing that for permanently agreeing to there will be no enrichment in Iran is going to be very hard for Iran politically to overcome and does not appear weak both in home and abroad. And I think that's going to be the main place of the conflict after this ceasefire being concluded.
1: Just a final quick thought from you, Arman. There's so much mistrust between Washington and Tehran anyway. We've seen attacks on both sides take place, even as talks are ongoing. Is there genuine confidence now in Tehran that this deal will endure? Just very quickly.
0: To be frank with you, Daryl, I doubt that either of the sides are having any sort of level of confidence or trust in each other. They are doing a cost and benefit analysis. Tehran understands its mutual mistrust, but both parties want to avoid the war. War is not a pleasant scenario for either of them, and that's why they are willing to take the risk, in my view.
1: Ahman Mahmoudian from the Global and National Security Institute at the University of South Florida, many thanks for your time.
0: Thank you very much.
1: Ultra-Orthodox Jewish protesters have blocked a highway in Israel after police arrested a religious seminary student on suspicion of evading military service. As a result, delays, disruptions and congestion have been reported on rail lines across the country. Some have accused police of using excessive force against the demonstrators. The ultra-Orthodox community has been mostly exempt from military service, but that remains a major political issue within Israel as regional conflicts and domestic tension grows ahead of elections later this year. Now Israeli strikes continue to target the Gaza Strip. At least one person has been killed in a drone strike on a house in Gaza City. Another person was killed after Israeli shelling targeted a building near the Nuseirat refugee camp. That's in central Gaza. Seven people have been injured in Israeli attacks across the Strip in the past 24 hours. That's according to Gaza's health ministry. Prime Minister Keir Starmer has vowed to always do what's needed to keep the UK safe, and that comes after Defence Secretary John Healey resigned over military spending. Healey has accused the Prime Minister of failing to commit the resources needed to defend the country. Britain's defence and finance ministries have been locked in talks for months over how to meet demands to expand military spending. All right, time to head to Washington, D.C. for This is America.
2: This is America, and this is the White House, where there's a growing rift between U.S. President Donald Trump and Israeli Prime Minister Benjamin Netanyahu that's spilling into public view. I'll have more on what that divide could mean for Iran negotiations shortly. But first, it's over to Rob Matheson in our Washington, D.C. studio.
3: Thanks, Kimberly. Now, all relationships have problems. Things get heated. Words are said like these. I call the shots. He'll do whatever I want him to do. You're effing crazy. Unprecedented words from a U.S. president. Donald Trump and Israel's Benjamin Netanyahu launched the attacks on Iran side by side, but they've been divided about their end games and how to achieve them. The rift has been lying with Netanyahu's desire to keep striking Lebanon, while Trump has been looking for a way out of the conflict. And he's doing that in a tone that has never been used towards Israeli leaders in public. Now, on April 17th, Donald Trump said that Israel would not be bombing Lebanon any longer. He said they are prohibited from doing so by the USA. On June the 1st, after Netanyahu ordered an attack on parts of the Lebanese capital, Trump wrote, "I asked him not to go into a major raid of Beirut, Lebanon. He turned his troops around." Trump went on to say that Israel had agreed to stop shooting at Hezbollah. Then on Monday, Trump posted this: "Israel and Iran must immediately stop shooting." Israeli forces continued to attack Lebanon. Netanyahu remained defiant.
4: "As I've done for decades, I stand firm for our right to act against our enemies. We've done so now too. After Hezbollah fired into Israeli territory, I ordered the IDF to attack terrorist targets in Beirut and to eliminate Hezbollah operatives there. We did so. After Iran attacked Israel, I directed the IDF to attack military and economic targets throughout Iran. We did that too."
3: Well, we're going to go to our White House correspondent, Kimberly Hawkins. So we're hearing Donald Trump crucially saying that Israel has apparently agreed to a framework to end the war, but the underlying tension may not have changed.
2: It's clear that the U.S. president, after threatening on Thursday to hit Iran with another night, a third night of military strikes, then posting on Truth Social that he was canceling that because, as you point out, the U.S. president saying that Israel, among the parties that is agreeing to a framework agreement or a memorandum of understanding that could lead to a final and potential agreement to limit Iran's nuclear program. Now, what we know is that U.S. President Donald Trump and the Israeli Prime Minister Benjamin Netanyahu have long had a friendship, and they've also had a shared desire to limit Iran's nuclear program to ensure it never has a nuclear weapon. And so, as a result, what we saw was their launching earlier this year of joint military operations and strikes to attack Iran. But what we also know in the midst of that military cooperation was also a growing concern on the part of the U.S. president that the Israeli prime minister was also threatening to derail efforts in the diplomatic realm. In other words, in recent weeks, what has been spilling into public view is that Donald Trump has increasingly been trying to restrain Benjamin Netanyahu not to retaliate against Iran in order to, in the words of the U.S. president, allow time for diplomacy.
5: "We had a great relationship. We had great victories together."
6: The bond between U.S. President Donald Trump and Israeli Prime Minister Benjamin Netanyahu has been one of the closest political alliances in modern U.S.-Israeli history.
7: "You are the greatest friend Israel has ever had in the White House."
6: But the U.S.-Israel war against Iran is exposing the limits of their strategic partnership. Trump insisted the pair, regarding Iran, was in lockstep.
8: "It's fine, you'll do whatever I want him to do."
6: Then last month, it became increasingly clear the pair had different ideas about the war's endgame, exposing a rift between the two leaders. That's when, a week ago, Trump reportedly confronted Netanyahu in a phone call, shouting, "What the expletive are you doing?" After Israeli strikes threatened stalled negotiations and a stumbling ceasefire with Iran, Netanyahu downplayed the divide.
7: "Well, I'm not going to get into details of our conversations. We've had thousands, well, a lot of them. And if you think this is a crisis, you should be in some other conversations."
6: Then this week, Trump told the Financial Times Netanyahu must accept any Iran agreement Washington negotiates. "He won't have any choice," Trump reportedly said. "I call the shots. I call all the shots. He doesn't call the shots." And as Israel struck Beirut on Sunday, Iran responded against Israel, raising fears of a broader regional war. When Trump urged Netanyahu not to retaliate, Netanyahu informed the White House Israel would proceed anyway with limited strikes. That's when Trump reportedly issued this stark warning: "You better be careful or you will be on your own very soon." The rift reflects fundamentally different goals. Trump seeks a diplomatic off-ramp concerned about oil markets, the U.S. economy, and his political legacy. But Netanyahu is under domestic pressure to crush Hezbollah. Amid criticism within his coalition, he's compromising Israel's sovereignty under Trump's control.
2: President Trump's first term reshaped the U.S.-Israeli relationship in Benjamin Netanyahu's favor. But now, as Washington pursues diplomacy with Iran, Netanyahu is discovering Washington's support comes with conditions. Kimberly Helkett, Al Jazeera, The White House.
3: We're joined now by Joel Rubin, former U.S. Deputy Assistant Secretary of State, and by Matthew Kronick, the Vice President for Geostrategy at the Atlantic Council. Gentlemen, thank you very much indeed being with me. Joel, I want to start with you first. Let's go back a little bit before we talk about what's been happening more recently. How has the U.S., do you think, got to the point where there is such a divergence between it and one of its most key allies?
9: Well, you know, Rob, I think that there is a divergence at the rhetorical level, but I haven't yet seen a divergence at the operational level of any significance. In other words, the United States is still coordinating with the Israeli military and intelligence apparatus. While President Trump did tell the Israelis to not bomb into Lebanon, the prime minister ignored that, essentially. And so there's been this public back and forth, but I view President Trump as treating Prime Minister Netanyahu essentially as he treats the Senate Majority Leader from his own party or the House Speaker from his own party when he's not happy with what they're doing, and he kind of tells them that, but he isn't yet going to break the relationship. But to add to that, it is important for all of us watching this to try to read the tea leaves, like how much rope does the Prime Minister really have? And if President Trump does and the United States does get an agreement with Iran, that's going to really test the relationship, because at that instance, the Israelis will need to comply with what the president is saying he's standing with. If they don't, then I think there could be repercussions.
3: Matthew, just to pick up on that point then, in terms of public versus behind closed doors, how much do you think that the action that the Israel is taking against Hezbollah in Lebanon is also being driven by some sort of personal response that the prime minister is going to have to the way that he's being treated in public by the president?
10: Yeah. Well, I think there have been differences from the very beginning. I think when the military operation started, the Israelis were out for regime collapse, where the United States had more limited objectives of degrading Iran's military capabilities, stopping the nuclear program. So I think those differences were there, and now we see them coming out. And I think the president is ultimately right when he says he calls the shots. You know, for an Israeli leader, maintaining a good relationship with Washington is one of your most important strategic priorities. And so I do think that ultimately Netanyahu's not going to stray too far from what Washington wants. But just on Lebanon and Hezbollah, I think Netanyahu's actually right on the policy here. You know, Iran is essentially occupying Lebanon through Hezbollah. I've talked to Lebanese leaders who are actually happy to see what Israel's doing to weaken Hezbollah. And so I think President Trump is wrong to try to listen to Tehran and hold Israel back. In fact, if anything, I think Israel going after Lebanon might strengthen U.S. Hand in the negotiations.
3: On that basis, Joel, yeah, is there a suggestion then that whatever may come of whatever understanding appears to be in place at the moment between the U.S. and Iran, which many other countries seem to be adhering to, including Israel, at the same time, Israel, Hezbollah, is still not over, and there is that possibility that at some point this could flare up again? And to what extent do you think that could risk whatever agreement's been put in place?
9: So the question is, of course, what's the structure of this agreement, first and foremost? Is this a multi-stage agreement? I would hope so. I don't believe that everything can be resolved overnight in one piece of paper. I just don't buy that. So if this is a multi-stage agreement, the initial part of the agreement related to the Strait of Hormuz would likely be the first action and the ceasefire continuing. Then they get into a nuclear negotiation. So that means that they're probably going to push back the Hezbollah deal, a discussion, until much later. And that is always a problem in the Middle East, because the longer you push back on diplomacy, on the hot issues, the more likely those hot issues will undermine your entire diplomacy. We've seen this time and again. And so I do think that there's a real risk of the Hezbollah-Israeli war flaring during a negotiating period. It's going to require Hezbollah to be controlled by Iran in that period. And quite frankly, if the Iranians want to see a successful negotiation, they're going to have to offer up more than just a status quo for Hezbollah, because the Lebanese government wants to get rid of Hezbollah as well. So there's a lot of different moving parts, but it does, and there's always in the Middle East, as you know, the spoiler potential by those who don't want to see a successful outcome in a negotiation.
3: Yeah, Matthew, let's pick up on that point, the spoiler element, because there are going to be clearly elements within Israel, elements within Hezbollah, elements with Iran, one would imagine, in the US as well, who don't want this to work for their own reasons. So in your assessment, is Joel right? Do you think there's a very good chance that there may be a pause, but the longer the window, the greater the chance that we might see the fighting again?
10: Yeah, I think I agree with Joel on this. And also, I think there are spoilers within the Iranian government. We've seen that it's not clear that Tehran is a unified actor on this. As Secretary Rubio put it last week, the guys in the suits in Tehran seem to want to make a deal. It's not clear that the IRGC and the new supreme leader want to make a deal. So I could imagine a narrower agreement that reopens the strait. It seems like both sides might have an interest in that. But getting a bigger deal, solving the nuclear program, very hard for me to imagine. So my guess is that this announcement today that there are new talks will buy us some time. But I'd predict that there will be a renewed round of fighting, both in with the United States and Iran, and also in Lebanon.
9: Yeah, and also to add, look, the fighting season between Hezbollah and Israel historically is about July and August. That's about the window that we're in right now. And I don't think that the Israelis, and in particular with their heading to an election in the fall, are going to be comfortable having this sword of Damocles over the north of Israel just sitting there. They're going to want to see something done. And the prime minister has invested significant amounts of his own credibility on the idea that he can get rid of Hezbollah. And if he can't, he's going to be very weak heading into that election as well.
3: Yeah, I want to talk about the domestic pressures that both leaders are going to be facing. But it's also worth reminding ourselves that the diplomatic process isn't over. It's going to be continuing. Manuel Rapallo is at the State Department for us. Manny, do we have any idea what the kind of challenges the diplomats are going to be facing now that we have this something of a shift on the ground between the U.S. and Iran?
11: Well, for starters, Rob, the fact that military escalation often moves faster than diplomacy can keep up obviously represents one of the biggest challenges for U.S. diplomats. I'll start by saying that these talks that are scheduled between Israel and Lebanon are still on track to take place on the week of June the 22nd. The priority for U.S. diplomats not only remains finding a diplomatic off-ramp when it comes to the conflict with Iran, but it's a high priority to prevent any sort of spillover, to prevent this from becoming a wider regional conflict here. Just last week, the United States helped broker a deal between Israel and Lebanon that would lead to a more permanent ceasefire, that would establish a more institutionalized framework and a space for good faith negotiations to take place, where otherwise a formal diplomatic relationship continues to not exist between Israel and Lebanon. But an important point here, which your guests have been mentioning, is the fact that Hezbollah has not been a part of these negotiations and continues to represent a massive wild card when it comes to the implementation of any sort of framework that could result from these negotiations. Every time there's escalation, every time that there's a new round of strikes, it risks undermining the work that diplomats are doing, not only when it comes to the matter of Israel and Lebanon, but when it comes to the matter of preventing the spillover into a wider regional conflict. Now, earlier on Thursday, there was signaling from the State Department that both President Trump and Secretary of State Marco Rubio have been directly involved along the diplomatic track, which really adds to or reinforces the argument that President Trump and the Trump administration in general are quite eager to see this conflict come to an end.
3: Manny, thank you very much indeed. Manuel Rapallo there at the State Department. And Manny was mentioning that there are going to be more talks between the U.S. and the Lebanon with regard to Israel and Hezbollah coming up. But to get back to our original premise, there seems to be a divergence in the way that the U.S. and the goals and the Israelis were trying to get to different goals. And the Israelis were determined to take land in Lebanon in order to be able to, they said, to protect themselves from attacks from Hezbollah. So although we have some sort of putative agreement on the table as far as Iran is concerned, how much do you think Israel is going to put the brakes on any efforts to try to find some sort of solution until it achieves what Benjamin Netanyahu can describe as a victory in Lebanon, Joel?
9: Yeah, I mean, look, going to what Matt said before, sort of an analogous dynamic, is that for Israel, it is existential. Eliminating Hezbollah is an objective that the Israeli body politic across the board wants to see enacted. For the United States, it's an irritant. We don't like Hezbollah. It's a terrorist organization. We don't like them undermining the Lebanese government, which is a friend of the United States and could become a stronger one. But we have a different incentive related to Hezbollah. And I think for President Trump, he's going to look at that and say, I don't really care about Hezbollah as long as it doesn't mess with my Iran policy, my ability to say that I got a better nuclear deal than President Obama. And if I can do that, I'll move the Hezbollah issue to the side and let the Israelis deal with it at some other point. But the Israelis don't have the luxury of time. And so it very well could be that due to time, due to provocations by Hezbollah, and of course also Iran potentially wanting to do what we just did, which is to try to create some new levers on the process, maybe they restart the Hezbollah actions as well. And we get pulled into a military conflict there. And I guess this is just really, at the end of the day, the question has been dogging the U.S.-Iran file and negotiations for decades. In the Obama administration, President Obama settled on just talking about the nuclear issues. He didn't want to deal with the other issues within that context. President Trump might be heading there, but it's not clear he is. And if not, the Israelis are always going to be on edge about Hezbollah. Mm.
10: I would agree with that. And just bringing it back to the domestic political situation, I do think the two leaders face different domestic political situations as well. Netanyahu, of course, has legal issues at home. He arguably benefits from having the conflict continue. The President Trump, on the other hand, there are midterm elections coming up. Already we're seeing that the conflict is leading to higher energy prices in the United States, pressuring the U.S. economy. So President Trump may have political incentives to wind this down. So that might be another source of daylight between the two leaders.
3: Yeah, I want to expand a little bit on the domestic pressures that both sides are facing. We can't forget, of course, that both men are facing domestic issues and pressures from inside as well. The Israeli far-right prime minister, Israeli far-right politician Itamar Ben-Gvir had posted this. He said, there are moments when you need to know how to say no, even to the President of the United States. I ask that a cabinet discussion and vote be held on the decision to cease fire. This is a serious mistake. He was talking about the fighting in Lebanon. Republican Rand Paul is one of several of Trump's party colleagues who says he can no longer support the war.
12: And I actually think we're made weaker by this war. The more we spend and the more debt we incur, that's the real danger to our country. It's difficult to stop a president from either party because the president can simply veto the War Powers Act, and then it would take two-thirds to overturn that veto. So it's very, very difficult to stop a president.
3: Matthew, this brings us to the point that you were making earlier on, in that there are elements within the coalition of Benjamin Netanyahu who are not going to be happy with any sort of understanding, whatever it may be, ceasefire with Iran, which would lead to a restriction of Israeli action. How much pressure do you think that Benjamin Netanyahu is going to face in the event that this comes to pass and that there is some sort of agreement that's reached?
10: I think he will face pressure, as we saw in that quote and as I indicated earlier. At the same time, I do think Israelis understand that the relationship with the United States is just so important for the Israelis to maintain. I think they'll understand that he was under pressure and it wasn't only his own decision. You know, on the Republican side, you had the Rand Paul quote, but I would point out that President Trump's getting it from both sides. He has others like Lindsey Graham saying, you need to finish the job. Why are you holding back? And I think ultimately we know that President Trump will be his own man, but he is facing pressures from both sides.
3: Yeah, let's talk about that because, I mean, given the pressures that he is facing, do you think that even at this level, this kind of memorandum of understanding, which is my words, not the way it's being described, do you think that's going to be enough to try and take some of the pressure off the president?
9: Well, you know, within Israel itself, just to go to that and then to President Trump, you know, the Ben-Gvir dynamic, he doesn't have a vote in the core part of the cabinet that makes these national security decisions, but he does have the ear of the people in his party. And for the prime minister, he can't afford to lose Ben-Gvir and his party, his allies in the Knesset and the Israeli parliament to maintain a chance of maintaining power after the next election. So he may very well, that is the prime minister, look to other avenues. And we're seeing now moves in the West Bank that may placate that constituency. So there may be some horse trading there related to the Palestinians inside of Israeli politics if he's going to get calm there. But for President Trump, I believe he has a lot of free rein within the Congress because essentially it's a partisan fight now, and the War Powers Resolution, it passed the House. It may get through the Senate, but again, to Matt's point, it can be vetoed and the veto won't be overridden, so there will be no force of law to end military action. But the president's constrained by these midterms that are looming, by the higher gas prices, by the rising inflation. His party doesn't want to get wiped out in the next election. But I think for the president, he, as a commander-in-chief right now, has extraordinary freedom and flexibility, and he's not going to want to cede that. And so he's got a couple of months still left before he has to really turn off the machine and worry about the midterms.
3: Yeah, Matthew, I want to talk about the tone that

0: Why do you think the public got to hear about that? That's very unusual.
1: That is interesting, and I haven't thought about that. We do know that there are different factions within the Trump administration, especially on foreign policy. You know, some more kind of traditional internationalist, others more skeptical, maybe see Israel as part of the problem, that see Israel as dragging the United States into this. And so I suspect it was maybe people in one of these factions not happy with the direction of U.S. Foreign policy who wanted that to get into the public and maybe influence the president's future direction.
0: Mm. Joe, what kind of impact did that have on the diplomacy, do you think?
2: Well, to answer your question here, the effect on the diplomacy is that it had an impact for about half a day, and then it kind of passed. And now the irony here is that the president said to the prime minister, you can't strike Lebanon, but then he wants to strike Iran, right? So I don't really think it had a major impact. It was a sort of a reminder, though, of the power dynamics in this relationship, that the United States has extraordinary power. And right now, on Capitol Hill, for example, they're talking about a new American-Israeli bilateral security relationship, and there's a debate here domestically about military aid to Israel. All of that matters. To Matt's earlier point, the United States is the essential ally of Israel. And so anytime this comes out, the prime minister and his team and the Israeli body politic gets nervous. But, you know, why was it leaked? I think, frankly, the president doesn't want to be seen as being second fiddle to anybody. And there's become a sort of perception, certainly in Republican circles and amongst Democrats using that as well, that Israel is leading the United States. And I think for his team, they probably saw a political advantage to say, no, he's the one, Donald Trump is the one in charge. Mm.
0: Matt, at the same time, of course, we have seen Benjamin Netanyahu on several occasions ignore the president's calls to stop fighting, to pull back or whatever. What does that do to the credibility of the president if he's essentially being snubbed by the leader of another country?
1: Well, I think we've seen that President Trump says a lot of things and doesn't always follow through on them. And we, Joel and I were talking in the green room just before this. We thought we were going to talk about the impending strikes. Instead, we're talking about this new tweet for a deal. And so I think politically, President Trump does seem to be kind of covered in Teflon of being able to say things that don't happen in a way that wouldn't fly for other leaders, but somehow it never seems to stick to President Trump. Mm.
0: Joel, do you think that this is eventually going to be encapsulated as a rift, if you like, between two leaders? Or is it affecting U.S.-Israeli relationships longer term?
2: Well, I think the American-Israeli relationship right now is going through a serious transformation politically, and it's happening in the Democratic Party, and it's bubbling in the Republican Party. President Trump, in many ways, is a sort of a throwback to an era of very strong pro-Israel support, just like President Biden was. But after that, it's an open guess. And we're going to have our not just midterms coming up, but then we're going to have two open competitive primaries for the presidency, although the vice president clearly would be in the lead if he so chooses to run. And Israel policy is going to be a very core component of the debate, certainly on foreign policy. And I think for the president, you know, he is trying to lay the groundwork that he is a strong pro-Israel president, but also that he's better than Obama on Iran. But after this, the factor of Israel inside both parties is going to be very prominent, and you're going to see a lot of candidates running against the Israeli policy in ways that I don't think we've seen in American politics.
0: We're going to leave it there, gentlemen. There's a lot more we could talk about this. We appreciate it very much indeed. I want to say thank you to my guests, Joel Rubin, former U.S. Deputy Assistant Secretary of State, and Matthew Kronick, Vice President for Geostrategy at the Atlantic Council. That is all from the team here in Washington. I'm going to hand you back to Kimberly and Al Jazeera's global headquarters in Doha.
3: On the next edition of This Is America, what's expected to be the largest IPO listing in Wall Street history as SpaceX goes to the moon. We'll look at what this means, potentially, for Elon Musk becoming the world's first trillionaire. And we'll examine the impact this could have on American retirement accounts. That's Friday, 18:30 GMT. That's 2:30 if you're watching here in the United States. Until then, thanks for watching from the entire team. Bye for now.
4: The 2026 U.S.-Israeli attack on Iran is the latest chapter in Israel's attempts to maintain nuclear supremacy in the Middle East, with sabotage, assassinations, and cyber attacks.

0: three-part series, Al Jazeera traces a dangerous shadow war that goes back almost half a century. Iran, Israel, and the Bomb, Episode 3, The Path to War on Al Jazeera.
1: When the Taliban arrived first in Afghanistan, life for the women of Afghanistan stopped completely. It's about their rights, not to go to school, to have a job, nothing. Right now, there is an apartheid going against women. This is my last resort, to throw my scarf and on the ground and tell the Taliban that, for God's sakes, do something.
2: Nanawati, the last negotiation on Al Jazeera.

0: Hello, I'm Darren Jordan. This is the Al Jazeera News Hour, live from Doha, coming up in the next 60 minutes.
1: We just made a great settlement of the war with Iran, and we're going to be subject to finalization of documents. We should get done over the next few days.
0: Donald Trump announces a settlement with Iran to end the war, which he says could be signed as soon as this weekend. Iranian media is reporting that the agreement was proposed by Iran, so Tehran is likely to agree to it. Israeli strikes target the Bekaa Valley in the south of Lebanon, but the Lebanese president says diplomacy is the only way out. And co-host Mexico get the Football World Cup underway with an impressive win over South Africa. U.S. President Donald Trump says he's called off planned strikes on Iran, citing what he described as a breakthrough in high-level negotiations with Tehran. However, Iran's foreign ministry says Tehran hasn't reached a final decision yet. But speaking at the White House, Trump said the final points of an agreement had been approved by all parties involved. Our chief U.S. correspondent, Alan Fisher, has more from Washington, D.C.
2: He's declared an agreement close before. Now Donald Trump says the war with Iran will soon be over.
1: We just made a great settlement of the war with Iran, and we're going to be subject to finalization of documents. We should get done over the next few days. We'll probably have a signing maybe in Europe.
2: The day began with Trump promising a third night of strikes on Iran on his social media platform. Over the last two nights, U.S. military operations hit several targets across Iran, initially as a response to the downing of an American helicopter, then to force Iran to accept a deal to end the war. 5 hours later, this, another social media post announcing that the war, which began on the last day in February, could soon be over. The president posting, based on the fact that discussions with the Islamic Republic of Iran have been brought to the highest level of Iranian leadership and approved, I have, as President of the United States of America, cancelled the scheduled strikes and bombings against Iran this evening. Discussions and final points have been in both concept and great detail, approved by all parties involved, including the United States, Israel, Saudi Arabia, UAE, Qatar, Turkey, Pakistan, Bahrain, Kuwait, Jordan, Egypt, and others. The naval blockade will remain in full force and effect until this transaction is finalised. Time and place of the signing to be announced shortly.
3: We've been here before. Donald